0: where the US claims Iranian rocket launches posed an imminent threat. Trump is also trying to allay concerns that the US military is running low on weapons.
1: We have so much ammunition and munitions, as they like to call it, all over the world that we can always take from if we want. This is a relatively little war for us.
0: Earlier, the US president posted an AI-generated video on social media, writing that it showed the Iranian oil export facility on Karg Island being blown to smithereens. The flare-up in fighting is the first in over a month, raising fears of a return to conflict after weeks of relative calm. Mitch McCann for CBC News, New York.
2: And finally, Canadian acts have 10 days to apply to represent the country at next spring's Eurovision Song Contest. The submission portal is now open for the next 10 days, and while anyone can enter, CBC Radio Canada says it is looking for an experienced performer with a proven track record. It will be the first time Canada has taken part in the event. And that is your World This Hour. For news anytime, you can visit our website at cbcnews.ca. For CBC News, I'm Helen Mann.
3: Good evening, I'm Simon Nakaneshny with your Environment Canada weather forecast. In Montreal tonight, increasing cloudiness, the low 16. Tomorrow, mainly cloudy skies, 22 degrees the high. For Quebec City, clear overnight, a few fog patches and a low of 10. Mix of sun and cloud tomorrow, high 22. In Sherbrooke tonight, increasing cloudiness, the low getting down to 8 degrees. Tomorrow, mainly cloudy skies, 22 the high as well. And for Gaspé, clear with winds becoming lighter overnight, the low 7. Sunshine tomorrow, 19 degrees the high.
4: Welcome to Ideas. I'm Nala Ayed.
5: Okay, I've got some pasta here for anyone who needs it.
6: Mero, do you need any more?
5: You're good?
4: The school morning rush, packing up the lunches, pulling together the backpacks stuffed with homework.
5: So describe to me, what is your backpack?
7: It is heavy. It has a lot of computer books and binders and schoolwork.
5: So Miro, how much in that backpack would you say is useful homework?
7: How much of it is useful?
8: The worst kind of homework you can get is when teachers don't know what to assign you, so they just give you this random worksheet. Makes me frustrated. Then I'm stuck at the table working on this pointless homework, and that's just frustrating.
7: Sometimes I start getting a little bored because it's just repeating the same thing, but you have to do it all.
4: Or maybe you don't have to do it all. Maybe you can just say nope.
9: I used to grit my teeth and roll my eyes and have conversations with my husband about, why is this my job again? But now homework's not really an issue for me.
4: Homework isn't an issue for Dawn Quelch and her family because they simply refuse.
9: Started a couple of years ago when Cordelia was in grade one. And upon receiving a package of photocopied worksheets, busy work from the teacher, told to do over a week, I wrote back a note. I just said, no, I'm not doing it anymore and you can't make me.
4: The debate over homework goes back 150 years.
10: The basic debate from the start, pretty much without stop to the present, has always been quite polarized. You've had extreme positions on both sides.
11: There's definitely a power dynamic there, and I think it's because of this power that's embedded in that institution, in that expectation that you will toe a line, that you will do what you are told.
4: Ideas producer Nicola Lukšić explores the minefield that homework has become.
7: Oh, would you like to feel the heaviness of the backpack?
5: Okay, feeling the heaviness of the backpack. Oh my God, that is insane. This is ridiculous. That's like carrying a human being on your back. That's absurd.
7: It's good lifeguard training.
5: Good lifeguard training. Okay, have a good day.
4: Her documentary originally aired in 2016. So we begin by rewinding the clock a decade or so, when her kids, now in high school, were just starting their pedagogical journey.
5: Can you bring your reading folders
12: to the couch, guys?
13: Yeah. No, I can't. I don't want to. I brought these three.
14: What are those, Meryl?
15: My kids were in junior kindergarten and not quite 4 years old when they got their first homework assignment, reading.
13: This one's easy peasy, mom, it's crazy. Okay, I can do it. Myself.
15: Once a week, they got paperback books to help them learn the sounds that letters make.
14: It's easy peasy. It's about the letter
13: V.
14: And what sound does V make?
13: V.
14: V. So it's all V letters here. V words.
13: Fan. Vegetables.
15: There was also a sheet for us to record which books we read and whether or not we enjoyed them.
13: And then I can read. Volcano.
15: To be honest, I just went with the flow. We'd do it when I remembered.
13: That.
15: And when I forgot, I'd feel a bit of anxiety, panic, or guilt. But it hadn't even crossed my mind that I could refuse to do it until I met Dawn Quelch and her daughter, Cordelia.
16: My name's Cordelia Quelch, and I live in Kingston. I'm going into grade 3.
14: What do you like about school?
16: Learning, most of all, recess, because that's when you just, like, it's done, this period is done. And my favorite subject in, like, the reading part would be probably spelling and, like, writing stories.
15: When Cordelia says she likes writing stories, she really likes writing stories.
16: Sometimes I write spooky fairy tales and sometimes really happy fairy tales. I did write a story about a fairy and a fox that live in the sugar candy world, and they have to find these sugar keys to unlock another dimension, and once they get into the other dimension, they have to get some of the candy treasure back.
15: And they have to escape the terrifying Gumdrop Master.
16: He's made out of gumdrops, and he shoots gumdrops that make you sick to the floor. And it's 100 years before they actually dissolve and you can get out of them.
14: The fairy and the fox, how do they get out of the gumdrop master spell?
16: A unicorn comes trotting into the cave, and the unicorn has magic to make the gumdrops disappear.
14: So how many of these kinds of stories do you make up and compose?
16: Usually we get to write 2 in the morning of school, so I would be writing a lot.
14: Wow, like 2 a day?
16: Yeah, 2 a day.
15: Not bad for an 8-year-old. But when she gets home at the end of her school day, she's pretty much done.
16: Tired. And basically, like, wiped out, like, I'm so tired.
9: So Cordelia has a very long day.
15: That's Cordelia's mom, Dawn Quelch. She's a criminal defense lawyer with her own practice. She's the kind of lawyer who takes on legal aid clients and gives free legal clinics to anyone in need. She and her husband also have a 2-year-old enrolled in daycare. So she's busy.
9: Usually we leave the house here at about 7:45 in the morning. My husband usually drives Cordelia to school and I take our other daughter to daycare. And school starts at 9 and ends at, I think, 3-something. I mean, I don't even know dismissal time because I can never make it there for it. And she goes straight into the Y program afterwards and gets picked up by either my husband or I, more usually him than me because I don't control when I get out of court. And that's usually 5, sometimes even 5:30. And that's an awful lot of scheduled learning for a kid. It's a lot of time of work. Mm-hmm. And so when we get home, we're all done with work. And I do my best to try and keep my client's business out of my kid's recreational time. And I'd appreciate it if the teachers tried to keep their business out of my kid's recreational time too.
12: It started a little bit in junior kindergarten and senior kindergarten where I'd just laugh and be like, yeah, no, I'm not even going to bother sending this back. Like, that's just ridiculous, the kindergarten. But once we got into grade one and there was actually some accountability, like at the classroom level where Cordelia was being challenged as, you know, well, why didn't you get this done? Then I thought, well, no, we'll formalize this a little bit. And, you know, if... not to put too fine a point on it, but if the public school board's going to accommodate some parent that thinks that they don't have to vaccinate their child because contrary to their belief system to have their child inoculated against polio, you know what? You can accommodate my belief that, you know, work-life balance is important and family time is family time and we're not doing homework.
15: At the beginning of each school year, Dawn lays out her terms to the school in one crisp, concise note.
12: Either a post-it or written right into the school agenda saying, in our home, we don't believe in homework. And so please don't send any home because it will not be completed. If you need further explanation, this is my cell number. Let's chat. And most of the teachers do get back in touch with me. And I explain to them that if the reason Cordelia is not keeping up with the curriculum is that she's spending time chatting with her friends or not getting onto the task that's in front of her, then yeah, it should come home. I don't view that as homework. That's a consequence of poor time management. That's you made the choice not to focus on work while you were at work. And unfortunately, sometimes that means you have to give up a bit of your other time if you don't manage your time properly. I mean, that's how my life works. If I spend all day gabbing with colleagues and not actually, you know, writing a factum or something, then guess what? Saturday morning, I'm down at the office writing the factum, whether I want to be there or not, because it does need to get done. I don't see that as being inconsistent. Similarly, if there's something that she's not getting, a concept that, you know, for whatever reason, you know, she needs some remedial help or it simply needs to be reinforced, then absolutely. I mean, I don't want my child not to succeed. I just wanted to see that there's a purpose in it.
15: She says the rote homework they were getting, those packages of photocopy fill-in-the-blank type assignment sheets, fundamentally undermines the kind of worldview she wants her daughter to embrace.
12: I'm not a big fan of blind obedience in any context. In my undergrad, I encountered that phrase that, you know, of any liberal university, ruthless criticism of all that exists, right? That's the goal here. Let's have a look at what we're doing and why. I don't want to raise a worker bee. And watching kids get pummeled day after day with just no, well, no matter how hard you worked today, no matter how much focus or preparation you put into doing your job as a student, when you get home, you get to do more. And we're going to give you more just so you get used to doing more. So when we give you more, you're ready for it. And that's not the message I want my daughter to have, that forever she's beholden to her employer. You know, I wouldn't want to have a life as an adult where I gave everything I had to my job for a full work day. And on my way out the door, my boss handed me a stack more and said, have it done for tomorrow when you get here. And to have the expectation be that I'm going to say, well, thank you, sir. Yeah, I'd love to do that. You know, that's not the lessons I want my child to learn. You know, we only get to go around on this planet once. And to condition them from a very young age that top priority over anything else is your work. So when you're a student, it's not actually work for pay, but again, following through, it's your job, or going to be your job down the road, that because that's your job, that's priority number one, and it can stomp over everything else that you're interested in, over all of your other relationships, your other obligations, and over your need for self-care. To me, that's counterproductive. And I see homework as basically a tool for conditioning children to prioritize remunerative work over other aspects of their lives, other aspects of interest, and I don't think it's necessary.
15: And when the homework stopped?
12: It was a real relief. There were a couple of weeks where, because of whatever else was going on in our lives, whether we'd had plans for the weekend or whatever, the homework hadn't gotten done. And that moment on Monday morning where we felt like bad parents for not having scheduled it in and not having enforced it. And that guilt of, oh, we've let our kid down. And then her feelings of guilt of, I didn't remember it and I'm going to get in trouble. And that stress that would come in of, we got to get it done. Why? What is the point of it? Why are we so caught up in it? Why are we all stressed about this? Why is it ruining our Monday morning? How meaningful is that 3-minute slapdash effort to put a piece of pencil mark on every single spot on the page so it looks like it was done? I mean, really, that's not meaningful. It's not helping anybody. So I just decided that we weren't going to do that anymore.
15: Of course, Dawn and her family aren't alone. In 2015, a school board in Quebec passed a no-homework policy. Back in 2009, another family in Calgary sent shockwaves across the country with their refusal to do homework. One of the loudest voices in the anti-homework movement is Etta Kralovic.
17: I'm the 2015 Distinguished Outreach Professor at the University of Arizona, and I'm the head of a secondary teacher training program for teachers in schools on the Arizona-Mexico border.
15: She's also co-author of a book called The End of Homework, How Homework Disrupts Families, Overburdens Children, and Limits Learning.
17: Homework continues to punish poor kids for being poor. There's no way if you live in poverty that you're going to go home to a well-lit study place with two well-educated parents just sitting there waiting to help you with your algebra. That's not going to happen. And educators who work in these communities know that. But it's the people that set education policy and who want to demand that schooling is the centerpiece of a parent's and a family's life. I think that it needs to be questioned. Let me just give you a poignant story. And there was, when my book came out, I was doing a NPR radio show in Maine, and a parent called up, and this man said that he was a single father, and he had a son who was in the fourth grade, and he was supposed to read to his son every night. That was the required homework. And he got very quiet, and he said, well, my son can't read, and neither can I. And what should I do? How can I do this work with my son? I'm so ashamed. I don't want him to know that I can't read. I mean, and I'm on this interview and there's tears rolling down my face thinking this unbelievably humanitarian father who is shamed by his child's school because he can't read. And, you know, adults in this country who can't read don't need to be shamed by their kids' schools, frankly.
15: And there's another issue. Even if parents are able to help their kids with homework, that doesn't necessarily mean they do a very good job of it.
17: Two linguists did a conversation analysis of families when they were doing homework together. And one of the things that they found was that when homework comes out at the dining room table, the parent becomes basically a school teacher and takes on the role of a school teacher, and usually they take on the role of a not very nice school teacher. And then the kid has to become their kind of quote-unquote student self. So they take on the role that they have all day long in school as a student. And it really complicates what is already a complicated relationship, the parent-child relationship. We know that's complicated. And to then impose upon that relationship this role-playing, basically, that happens during homework is detrimental to the structure of that family.
14: And why is it so important for a child to have a clear distinction between home time and school time?
17: Well, I mean, I think that most parents know that the child that they see in the home is a very different child than the child that's at school. And I know as a teacher, I would have parent-teacher conferences, and the parents would come in and start talking about their child, and I would think, that's not the kid I know. So kids are very different in school than they are at home. And school is a very difficult social environment for kids. So they need a break from the role-playing that they have to do when they're at school. They need a break from posing. They need a break from accepting an identity so their friends will like them. I mean, the kids that are authentically themselves at school are very few.
14: So when you hear of 3 or 4 year olds having homework sent home to do with their parents, what are your immediate thoughts?
17: My immediate thought is, oh my gosh, how sad that is. I think that in many ways, certainly in the United States, and I don't want to speak for Canada, although I suspect there's some of this there too, the culture that we currently live in, especially upper middle class striving families in the United States, have a belief that if kids work harder and longer at school, they're going to be more successful and get into better colleges. And I think those are misplaced values. And I think they're very, they're sort of wreak havoc on elementary school kids who need to have free time and time to learn how to be their other selves other than just, you know, literacy and numeracy experts.
14: Here's where it begins. Kindergarten, the ground zero of homework.
13: Let's go. Thank you for the way you did.
11: You're welcome.
14: Mr. O, as the kids call him, is known to everyone else as James Ogden. He's my kids' junior kindergarten teacher, the one who sends them home with the weekly homework packages in their backpacks. And what would you say is the goal of this homework that you send?
11: To be honest, the poem book homework started because parents asked for it. I had parents that wanted work for their child to do. The main homework for kindergarten is reading with your child to continue having rich conversations. And when you're reading regularly with your child, they can pick up on so much information about directionality of text. They might even pick up some sight words, the convention of going from top to the bottom. So reading with your child is the main homework.
14: And at what point would you say, like, what's the tipping point when it becomes too much?
11: The homework? Mm-hmm. I just think it's interesting that the pressure came from parents. And I think that's an indication of, you know, how competitive mindset that we bring to education. The kids are competing with each other. The kids are competing for progress. There's a, you know, this homework needs to be done because we don't want to fall behind, because we're trying to get as far as we can. So that's kind of interesting to me that gets prioritized or pushed. Whereas some, you know, I think some of the most valuable things that we can do is, you know, go for a walk. And that doesn't appear necessarily in the curriculum, or, you know, just get outside. So that expectation about homework, is it really about what's in the best interest of the child? Or is it more about this fear that if we don't have this homework, we're going to lose in this competition that we're doing? Hmm. We're competing with neighbors, other people's kids, parents, you know, that it's part of a larger anxiety. We need to make sure that also the teacher is doing his job or her job, that this homework is going to demonstrate to me whether or not my child is in professional hands of somebody who knows what, you know. So I think there's a competitive element to it that, especially in kindergarten, I have to be careful with it.
14: What do you think is at root of that parental anxiety and demand for homework?
11: Well, this is where I think it gets really complex because it becomes structural, right? It becomes institutional. The school is the institution to enforce social norms, to enforce regular, whatever regular is. And homework is an extension of the, you know, the institution into the private home. You're not just telling the student now, you're telling the family, you're telling the parents, you're telling the caregivers what they're supposed to do. I kind of am sensitive to that as well. I don't, if it goes back, if it comes back and it hasn't, you know, there's no value judgment that goes along with it from my perspective. Mm. But I know it can be a trigger, and I think it's because of this power that's embedded in that institution, in that expectation that you will toe a line, that you will do what you are told. And that there's definitely a power dynamic there.
15: Every day, hundreds of thousands of teachers across the country navigate their way through this incredibly fraught dynamic.
18: Well, homework is one of the more complicated strategies that teachers use to teach students things.
15: Over the past few decades, nearly 1,000 academic research papers have examined this complicated educational strategy from all angles.
18: My name is Harris Cooper, and I'm a professor of psychology and neuroscience at Duke University.
15: And he's the author of a book widely considered to be a kind of Bible for homework researchers. It's called The Battle Over Homework: Common Ground for Teachers, Administrators, and Parents. His work is regularly cited by scholars from across the spectrum of pro and anti-homework camps.
18: Well, I'm delighted that everybody likes what I do. But the reason why I like it is because the answer is in the middle. Homework can be the best thing in the world, and it can also be a detriment to children. It's going to depend on how you use it and how much you use it. And that's what we as parents and as educators need to have a handle on. We can often think of homework as not unlike taking a prescription pharmaceutical. If you take too little of it, it's going to have no effect at all. If you take too much, it can kill you. So the point of homework is you don't want to overdo it so it destroys the thing that it's meant to foster. And you don't want to underdo it so that you've lost the opportunity to use the home as a place to learn, to generalize those academic skills outside of the school. The dosage has to be correct.
15: But does homework, as some have claimed, simply perpetuate social inequalities?
18: Well, homework is not the great equalizer. What that means is that if you go home to homes with different levels of resources, you're going to find it more or less easy to complete assignments properly. But what is an enriched environment? It's not just economics. There are lots of parents of limited means who have a strong sense of the importance of education, and they put aside everything else to make sure that their child gets the best education possible and benefits from it. So we can't simply call it economics. It can deal with other things like whether both parents work. Is there somebody home? It can deal with how many siblings you have. All of those things are influences on how successful an assignment will be. It's important for educators to understand the kinds of families that they serve and what is and is not within their reach. If there are issues of resources, it's important for schools to consider how they can get those resources that are needed into the homes. Now, I'm going to say it. Homework is not the great equalizer, but we also have to ask ourselves, does that mean that we don't do it? Does it mean that nobody gets to benefit from it in order to equalize the playing field?
15: That's when I mentioned my conversation with Dawn Quelch.
19: I spoke with a parent who's a lawyer, and she argues pretty convincingly that homework goes against her family values and that work should happen during work time, and they have pretty much a homework ban in their home. What do you think of this kind of initiative?
18: Well, there are a couple of things. First is, if the parents won't support it, it's not going to work, period. What concerns me about what you said is defining homework as work. That's not a good attitude for parents to express or for teachers to express. And it is very important for teachers to attempt to construct homework assignments that aren't viewed as work, that are the kinds of things that kids will do at home, even if they weren't told to.
15: After 3 decades of researching homework and researching the research, Professor Cooper says the basic formula that teachers have been using as a standard guide seems to be a good one. Multiply the child's grade by 10 minutes, and that's roughly the amount of evening homework the child should be doing. So if you're in grade 1, you do 10 minutes. If you're in grade 3, you do 30 minutes, and so on.
18: What I hope to dissuade people on both sides from is the extreme. Don't abandon it and don't pile it on. Make it proper for the kid in his context or her context with regard to their age or developmental level and the home they're coming from, and infuse it with the same excitement you have for learning that you want your kid to pick up. That's the most important thing.
4: The debate over homework and its utility is fraught. Proponents point to studies like one from Mississippi State University that suggested that students who do their homework learn skills that will help them out in the adult world: better time management, goal setting, and regulation of emotions. This is Ideas. I'm Nala Ayed. Love it or loathe it, homework is a fact of life. But how did it get so entrenched in our culture? Ideas producer Nicola Luksic digs into the ideological origins of homework with this documentary, originally broadcast in 2016.
10: The debate over homework, a public debate over homework, actually goes back about 150 years.
15: Stephen Schlossman is a professor of history and director of undergraduate studies at Carnegie Mellon University in Pittsburgh.
10: I think the basic debate from the start, pretty much without stop to the present, has always been quite polarized. You've had extreme positions on both sides.
15: In the early 1990s, Stephen kind of stumbled into becoming a pioneer in the area of homework history. At the time, his son was in an elementary public school, which had a strict no-homework policy.
10: It was progressive in the extreme and kept parents entirely outside, and indeed made it impossible for me to get even to see the textbook of the school for fear that I might interfere with what the teachers were trying to teach and how they were trying to teach it.
15: So he put his son into a private school for grade 9, and then the pendulum swung to the other extreme.
10: The homework was so much, if you did it well, that essentially it was a work week, an entire work week that was filled only with homework, and which translated in our particular situation with the time in school, the bus rides to school, and the time doing homework to zero time for anything else other than eating.
14: So it was like a 35-hour week,
10: yeah,
14: on top of the regular school day?
10: It was a 35-hour week for my son. 1 week I just decided I had to see what was going on here because it didn't make any sense to me. So I, for 1 week, essentially abandoned my own professional career and started doing his homework. And it took me 37 and a half hours to do what he was doing in 35.
14: Wow. So maybe they're training them to be great stockbrokers or something, or corporate lawyers.
10: Yeah. In the end, we chose, particularly when I did complain to the school principal, very quietly, just to have a discussion about the fact this was what was going on. Was this their intention, and why were they doing it? And got a response along the lines of, well, if your kid is really not up to the difficulty of these classes, we'll put him in a lesser classes. We thought he was able to, but apparently he's not. So if he's a wimp, we'll just respond by putting him in less demanding classes. I didn't think that was quite the response.
19: And the private school argued that they needed to assign this amount of homework because they want their students to get into Harvard or something?
10: Yeah, they were really kind of pushing the limits. I think they were trying to establish themselves as the best school in the area. And that meant upgrading the prospects for access to top colleges as a result of the schooling. But you'd see they were just making this simple equation. More homework equals higher achievement.
19: Stephen and his co-authors started to scour the archives, going back to the beginnings of the public education system in 19th century North America, to find out how these two extremes emerged.
10: I'm going to oversimplify a bit, both in terms of content and chronology here. But still into the 19th century, a rather traditional view of the child as what some call a miniature adult was the prevailing one, and structured this kind of rote learning process that had become the norm for centuries. And the view of the child and the child's mind was one of absorption through repetition. You learned by hearing things repeated and by learning them yourself. And gradually you applied them, but first you learned the rules of the game before you actually were asked to apply them. And that kind of trinity of still 19th century pedagogy of drill, memorization, and recitation was the reigning one, and in part because it was consistent with a view of the child as simply a tabula rasa, as a blank slate on which to be written. And the knowledge that you wrote on his mind was knowledge that they internalized. So certainly one of the great wonders of 19th century education was that average students could recite pages and pages by memory of poetry, of literary passages, of great speeches throughout the history of the world. That's one of the ways you learn, but you also learn mathematics and geography that way, and even literature too. So that kind of learning is memorization, learning is internalization. That's what a child's mind was good for, and because they were miniature adults, that we kind of filled them with knowledge, they would be ready for adult life through the knowledge that they learned by internalizing received wisdom through school.
19: This view of the mind as a tabula rasa, a blank slate, goes back to ancient Greece. It later became a cornerstone of monastic education during the Middle Ages and found its way into the thinking of Enlightenment figures like John Locke. The memorization of text was crucial. It filled the student's mind with information from proper, authoritative sources. By the end of the 19th century, parents who could afford to send their children to school, instead of keeping them on the farms or in the mills, could expect about 2 to 3 hours of recitation and rote learning exercises every evening. Some students did their duty, often out of fear of corporal punishment in the classroom. But others, along with their parents, began to protest and saw homework as a kind of beast devouring their home lives.
10: And the school trying to extend, if I can vary the beast metaphor, to extend its tentacles into the home in ways that were upsetting of normal family routines. So that group established its position clearly that way. On the other hand, were those who viewed homework as simply an essential component of schooling, even if the in-class routines were to be changed a bit, if progressive education ideas for the classroom were to be adopted to some degree. Still, they felt homework was absolutely essential as a tool for training the intellect, for training character, for preparing kids to be job-ready and attentive to whatever demands were made on them, to be well-prepared for whatever their job might be in the future. And to a limited degree, homework from the start was considered to be an essential component of kind of building the strength of the nation through the strength of its individuals, who were, you know, well-versed in following orders and carrying them through.
19: And the escalating debate was fueled by a crucial shift in the way a child's mind was understood. Influential psychologists started picking up on ideas from the Romantic movement, which elevated the inner life over material obligations.
10: Where a child's innocence, rather than his kind of his miniature adult status, his childishness came to be prized in ways that certainly from earlier generations of parents would have found rather appalling. But the celebration of the child's innocence, childishness, and his right, in a sense, to be a child and to remain a child as long as it was good for that to happen for that child, that began to influence broader thinking about child psychology. And by the late 19th century, that romantic notion had kind of been incorporated into what came to be known as a child study movement, really the invention of the field of child psychology, and often associated with the psychologist G. Stanley Hall, who would become president of Clark University in Massachusetts, but whose influence was nationwide in being the sponsor, the director of hundreds of these child study clubs that middle-class women, high school-educated and then the early college-educated women, flocked to in droves to learn about these new views of the child in the late 19th century, and also to absorb some of G. Stanley Hall's psychological principles more generally. And the long and the short of it, for our purposes of kind of talking now, would center on his view that genetically, by nature, children were not ready. He was really inventing the field of developmental psychology. Children were not ready to learn in the traditional ways that schools had tried to teach them. They didn't learn effectively through memorization. In fact, it went counter to child nature to try to teach them that way.
15: So two major forces, both practical, converged to push back against the institution of homework. On the one hand, there were parents who needed their kids to work, and on the other, middle-class mothers who wanted their children to be raised with a more progressive attitude towards education. The combined pushback spread like wildfire in prominent women's magazines, like the Ladies' Home Journal, and into newspapers and public debate. It was at this historical moment that the rhetoric got pretty heated.
10: And these are actual quotes from articles at the time, from writings at the time. They use the actual quote that homework was a sin against childhood, okay? That very much in the Hallian, the G. Stanley Hall mode, that homework did such harm against children that we could call it legalized criminality in regard to a form of child abuse, really, to children. Another phrase that kind of struck my fancy as I went through literally hundreds of writings on this subject in the early 20th century was to call homework a form of mental abortion. I'm not quite sure what they meant by that, but it was powerful regardless. So there's that kind of language. But if I may, I think I can capture the excitement, but also the anger and the power behind the position, the anti-homework position and its roots in this progressive education movement, if I read from you what is arguably the first really important document on the subject, penned by a man named Edward Bach, who was editor of the Ladies' Home Journal, which was, at the turn of the century, one of the most, if not the most, popular of journals aimed at upper-middle-class and upper-class women, and that regularly addressed, though, a variety of political topics, and education was one of its main concerns. So let me see if I can quickly locate for you this quotation that I want to read. Here we go. And this is from the year 1900. And here Bach is saying that homework was a severe hazard to children's mental and physical health, and he called it the most barbarous part of the whole system. And now I'm going to read more directly. He said, "The merest novice in mental science knows that the last work given the brain to do often continues to exercise it during sleep. And yet there are thousands of mothers and fathers throughout this enlightened land of ours who wonder why their children toss themselves about in bed, why they mumble and talk in their sleep, why they are frightened by their dreams, and why they are so afraid of the dark. Now, all these are simply the results of unsettled nervous conditions. Is it any wonder that children have to be called over and over again in the morning, and that they at length rise unrefreshed and without appetites for their breakfasts?" Let me just turn the page here if I can and get the next continuation of it, if I can find it. Okay. Then he continues, "When are parents going to open their eyes to this fearful evil? Are they as blind as bats? that they do not see what is being wrought by this crowning folly of night study, that is homework? Is all the book learning in the world worth this inevitable weakening of the physical and mental powers?
19: Wow. That signals a lot of rage. Where was that rage coming from?
10: Well, I think that it was really a battle of the old against the new, progressive education more generally, which wanted to transform what went on in schools, not just eliminate homework from the routine, but radically transform the classroom. For example, to make it real simple, unbolt those chairs. They shouldn't be bolted to the floor. Give kids chairs that they can move around in, that they can walk in the classroom. Let's make kind of a natural children's activity central to the classroom, and let's not have any time devoted in the classroom to simply having them memorize things or recite things. Let them rather discuss, play, make things, whatever. There was a language of so-called laboratory education, not really unlike some of the, what we call in the U.S., I assume you're having it in Canada too, the so-called maker movement in education. These were all related to child study principles that G. Stanley Hall had helped develop, but in a more sophisticated formulation were related to philosophical and pedagogical ideas that the great American philosopher John Dewey was responsible for popularizing in the early 20th century. So the rage really was, to some degree, seen as a battle of generations, the old fogies versus the new scientifically trained individuals. But yeah, I think you're right, that there was a fair amount of rage. And when you have people daring to call those who support homework in the schools as supporting a sin against childhood or legalized criminality, you do get a feel for that rage that helped polarize communities debating the subject.
19: Yeah. And the blood and gore of the rage, too, when referring to mental abortion.
10: Absolutely.
19: They're hoping to incite a revolution.
10: Absolutely. And arguably, there was a revolution in what went on in classrooms for the first half of the 20th century. And homework was part and parcel of that larger debate over progressive education.
15: For the first half of the 20th century, the backlash led to a decline and even outright ban of homework in some jurisdictions, including the entire state of California. A few decades pass, and then this happened.
20: On October the 4th, 1957, while the Americans were still finalizing their plans, Sputnik was launched.
15: And the Cold War panic kicked in. The number of kids doing 2 hours or more of homework a night doubled. Then came the 1960s. And the anti-establishment, anti-homework voices rose again. And then, in the 1980s, the Reagan era took over, and a fear of what was called the rising tide of mediocrity. And the pro-homework voices rose again.
21: My fellow Americans, I'd like to talk with you today about a subject of paramount concern to every American family, the education of our children. We must act now and with energy if we're to avoid failing an entire generation.
15: So there's been a kind of ebb and flow that plays itself out in 15-year cycles.
18: Now, since the 2000s and the advent of the internet.
15: This is homework guru Harris Cooper again.
18: You can find any opinion you want somewhere online and some group of people who will feel the same way you do and also want to help you increase the amount of homework that kids do or decrease it. So kind of that ebb and flow has changed a bit with the internet, as has everything in the world. And so now you can find either attitude expressed.
19: Wow. So it's like being amplified. Both sides are being amplified loudly in a way that hadn't been seen before.
18: Both sides have been amplified, but the parents who are concerned that their kids are doing too much homework have the louder voice.
15: And those concerned voices often look elsewhere to make their case, places like Finland.
22: So here's what happened. Back in the day, Finland's schools sucked on the level that ours suck on.
15: This is from Michael Moore's documentary film, Where to Invade Next. He goes to Finland to find out how they consistently achieve such high international education rankings. He even met with Finland's education minister.
22: Before I could say anything, she blurted out their top secret.
0: They do not have homework.
1: Wait, so you reduce the homework you give them in school?
0: Yes. They should have more time to be kids, to be youngsters, to enjoy the life.
1: So they have no homework. What if all they want to do is climb a tree?
2: They could climb a tree, yeah. They can climb a tree, then they learn how to climb a tree. But they'll end up, while climbing the tree, probably finding out about different insects, and they can come to the school next day telling me about what they found.
15: But Finnish education experts like Pasi Sahlberg have since had to do a lot of clarifying.
23: Yeah, well, this, you know, Michael Moore's documentary is not the only one. I have done a lot of kind of a cleaning based on very serious journalists and even scholars who have been writing about Finland and completely wrong things.
15: About three decades ago, Finland started to revamp its educational system from the more standardized model Canada uses to a model that's more child-centered. Yes, Finnish kids do have homework. In fact, it ramps up a lot when they're in high school. But the educators there are more exacting about the type of homework they will assign.
23: We should not talk about this homework question as something that is either or. The whole criteria of this homework thing is that if schools, and often if the textbook authors, if they can invent a smarter homework, something that would really require kids to not only think individually and critically, but also collaborate now with the when they have social media and technology and all these things, that if the homework, for example, would trigger a need to collaborate, you know, that's what I would call a smart, meaningful, good, high-quality homework.
19: And on a broader philosophical level, what would you say is the ultimate goal of education? What should it be?
23: The ultimate goal of education, it's almost like asking what is the meaning of life. This question has been with me for as long as I remember, as I started as a young teacher, went to teacher education. And it has changed a little bit. Now, you know, knowing what I know from my own country, and I've been working in Canada, I would say that the main purpose of schooling today should be to help every child, every student to discover, realize what their own talent, where their own passion is, what they do passionately, regardless of what it is. It can be ice hockey or math or politics or journalism, whatever it is. Help everybody to realize, kind of discover what they, you know, what they would do passionately, what they want to do. And then the school should support and further advance those things rather than, you know, standardize everything and expect that everybody, every child must be given exactly the same amount of different subjects, and that's a good education. I'm often saying that the outcome when the children are leaving, for example, middle school when they're 15, 16 years old, that education has been successful for them, or system of education has succeeded, if these children honestly would say that because of the school, I want to learn more. And that they should also be able to feel that they have a kind of a sense of what they really want to do in their lives.
12: I'm not a big fan of blind obedience in any context.
11: That expectation about homework, is it really about what's in the best interest of the child, or is it more about this fear?
12: I mean, I don't want my child not to succeed. I just wanted to see that there's a purpose in it.
18: Homework can be the best thing in the world. It can also be a detriment to children.
15: So maybe the war over homework doesn't have to be an either-or proposition. Maybe it's more a question of defining what it's supposed to do. Pasi Sahlberg is clearly onto something. And so is Don Quelch. Maybe instead of running anxiously around and around on the hamster wheel of homework, we should be measuring academic success by a principle. And if that principle is heightening the degree to which a child is inspired to learn more, who could disagree with that?
3: Once upon a time, there were three little pigs. He said, Big Bad Wolf! No, you forgot that I have a knife off and I'll blow your house down.
6: That was our documentary, Homework, A Sin Against Childhood, by Nicola Lukšić. And an update from Cordelia and her mom, Dawn Quelch, who you heard from at the beginning of the episode. They successfully maintained the no homework rule in their household all the way through high school. It was up to Cordelia to decide whether the homework assigned was meaningful.

0: producer Nikola Luksic. Greg Kelly is the executive producer of Ideas, and I'm Nala Ayed.
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3: James Acaster is one of Britain's top comedians, but for years he had a problem that just wouldn't go away: his audience. James was so frustrated at his shows that he almost quit comedy. He'll tell you why he didn't and the moment he realized his audience wasn't the problem.
4: From CBC News, The World This Hour, I'm Neil Herland. We begin with a big night in Canadian politics. Three federal by-elections are being held to replace vacant seats in the House of Commons. The polls close in the next hour, but the results will not change the balance of power in Parliament. Catherine Cullen reports.
5: This is the riding where we're most likely to see a competitive race, perhaps even a three-way race. Chicoutimi-Lefiore, the Conservative who held the seat, Richard Martel, was appointed to the Senate by Prime Minister Mark Carney, and undoubtedly the Liberals are hoping they can snatch this seat away. But traditionally, this riding has been a race between the Conservatives and the Bloc Québécois. North Vancouver Capilano, formerly held by Cabinet Minister Jonathan Wilkinson, the Conservatives are trying to make inroads, pushing back against the Liberal candidate, who was Mark Carney's deputy chief of staff. And Beaches, East York and Toronto, a pretty solid Liberal stronghold. The Conservatives came in second last election, the NDP third. It will be interesting to watch that NDP number overall tonight. They still have a fairly new leader in Avi Lewis. He's made it clear he won't run for a seat in the House of Commons anytime soon. But the levels of support the NDP see may tell us something about whether that party is gaining traction.
4: The CBC's Catherine Cullen in Ottawa. And for all the by-election results tonight, click on our website, cbcnews.ca. We've got breaking news from Las Vegas tonight. A jury has just found Duane Davis guilty of orchestrating the 1996 killing of rap legend Tupac Shakur, a crime he even bragged about. This is the first conviction in a case that has gripped hip-hop fans for decades. Freelance journalist Steve Futterman is at the courthouse in Las Vegas, where the jury decision was announced just minutes ago.
6: There was a lot of evidence against Duane Davis. Now, the defense team tried to suggest that his comments in the book and the memoir and the police interviews where he more or less acknowledged involvement in the killing, these were embellishments. But he said them over and over and over again. And when the closing argument ended for the prosecution today, the prosecutor said, "Believe him. He said he did it. Believe him." And that's obviously what the jury has done here. Now, when the announcement was made, didn't see any real reaction from Duane Davis. He knew the possibilities, but now we'll wait to see what the sentencing is. Almost certainly it's going to be life in prison. We don't have a sentencing date yet, but he will be remanded. He will remain in custody. He's not been out of jail for a long time now. And this ends this nearly 30-year mystery. Who killed Tupac Shakur? Well, the jury at least has said it was Duane Davis, at least orchestrating the killing.
4: Freelance journalist Steve Futterman at the Las Vegas courthouse. Quebec City Cardinal Marc Ouellette has won a defamation lawsuit. He sued Pamela Groslot after she named him in a 2022 class action suit. It alleged sexual misconduct by members of the Archdiocese of Quebec. Gabriel Guindy reports.
7: In his ruling, Quebec Superior Court Judge Martin Castonguay wrote that Groslot's accusations were malicious. Groslot accused Cardinal Ouellette of sexual misconduct on four occasions, including unwanted touching. She alleged the incidents happened while she was training or working as a lay pastoral agent for the Catholic Church. But the judge found that the evidence proved beyond a doubt that her allegations were unfounded. Justice Castonguay said regarding that incident, the court found too many inconsistencies in her account. He said damage to Ouellette's reputation was compounded by the fact that the class action against the Archdiocese of Quebec overwhelmingly involved clergy or lay people accused of being pedophiles.

0: Justice Castonguay ruled the acts that Ouellette was being accused of were completely unrelated to that 2022 lawsuit. The judge acknowledged Ouellette's pledge to donate any amounts from the suit towards combating sexual abuse faced by Indigenous people in Canada. Gabriel Guindy, CBC News, Montreal.
1: And finally, we're following a horrific story in New York. A woman randomly stabbed two people in Times Square this afternoon, killing one of them before police shot and killed her. And that is your World This Hour. For CBC News, I'm Neil Herland.
2: Good evening, I'm Simon Nakaneshny with your Environment Canada weather forecast. In Montreal tonight, increasing cloudiness, the low 16. Tomorrow, mainly cloudy skies, 22 degrees the high. For Quebec City, clear overnight, a few fog patches and a low of 10. Mix of sun and cloud tomorrow, high 22. In Sherbrooke tonight, increasing cloudiness, the low getting down to 8 degrees. Tomorrow, mainly cloudy skies, 22 the high as well. And for Gaspé, clear with winds becoming lighter overnight, the low 7. Sunshine tomorrow, 19 degrees the high.
3: Hey, welcome to the show. Before we get going, just a quick heads up that today's episode is a repeat broadcast from a little while ago. Hey, you're listening to Q. I'm Talia Schlanger in for Tom Power. Today, James Acaster. He is so, so funny. What James does on stage, it is stand-up comedy, but it is a lot more than that. Like, he's known for having these big concepts, real commitment to the bit, where he'll do like a whole special as a fictional undercover cop, or these super thought-out woven stories with deep callbacks. He'll tell you about the difference between North American and UK audiences. He also heckles me for being too earnest during our interview. Plus, you're going to hear from Tanya Willard, who asks us to rethink what we consider a gallery space. She'll tell you about creating artistic experiences on the reserve she calls home. That's coming up on Q.

0: James Acaster is one of Britain's top comedy exports. He has this style that can be high concept, very observational, sometimes personal, and for many years included what James calls his signature whimsy.
1: I knew exactly what I wanted to be when I was a kid, when I grew up. I wanted to be an undercover cop. I didn't tell no one. Whenever an adult asked me, what do you want to be when you grow up? I said, drug dealer. But if you grow up, become an undercover cop, infiltrate a gang of drug dealers, if anything gets suspicious, like, hey, you think James might be an undercover cop? The others would be like, no way! This is his lifelong dream!
0: That is a clip from James' 2018 series of Netflix specials called Repertoire, and that is how he first got on my radar. And James has had so much more success since then. He's playing huge crowds. He's had an HBO special. His podcast about food with Ed Gamble off menu is really, really popular. And he's been in films like Cinderella and Ghostbusters Frozen Empire. So you might look at all that success and think, things have been pretty good for James. But here's the thing. He has struggled, and maybe in a way that's not the best for a stand-up comedian, he has struggled with his audience. For a long time, James was frustrated about getting heckled or annoyed if people were too quiet. Sometimes he would get so worked up that it would derail his show. And a few years ago, things came to such a head that James almost quit comedy for good. As you can probably guess by the fact that he's on the show, he did not quit. And he's taken his complicated relationship with an audience and turned it into this show called Heckler's Welcome, where folks could say whatever they wanted to disrupt and James wasn't allowed to get angry. He dropped by the Q studio and we started off with his take on Canadian crowds. James Acaster, welcome to Q.
2: Thank you.
0: Yeah.
2: Thanks for having me.
0: You've been working on this new show that you're doing in the UK a whole bunch, and then last night was your first time doing it here in Canada. What's it like to just dive in and find out what a very different demographic thinks of what you've been working on?
2: Yeah, it can be a bit out-of-body experience when it's like you're used to the rhythms of it back home and what certain references and certain lines mean and what they get back home, the reaction they get. So then, yeah, every time you go to a new country, you say the same stuff to them, and it's interesting how the reaction varies up and changes, and you find yourself, especially on the first night of the tour, really analysing it as you're going along, going, okay, I have to bear this in mind.
0: In general, how would you say Canadian audiences compared to audiences in the UK?
2: I mean, there's a lot of differences,
0: careful.
2: I guess. I'm not going to be careful.
0: Just kidding. Be honest.
2: there's a lot of, I think I spoke about it a bit on stage last night because some of it made me laugh out loud, because especially when it's like reactions you don't normally get to stuff. But the Canadian audiences really want to be there for the comedian. So it means that the reaction at the top of the show when you walk out is 10 times what I'd ever get back home. And the reaction at the end, similarly, is like so much bigger than I'd ever get in England and the UK touring. But it also means that during the setups of the jokes, not just for the punchline, in the setup, they want to let you know that they're here for you and that they believe in the joke. So it means that the rhythm then is disrupted because you will do the setup and they will make a noise, whether it's a whoop or an applause or whatever it is, to let you know, we know what you're talking about, or we know, or we like that thing as well, or we don't like that thing as well, and we agree with you. And so you can feel good about doing the rest of this joke now, because we're not going to abandon you at the end of it. And that's quite funny. And also, anytime I'm the butt of the joke, they feel bad for me. And anytime anyone else is the butt of the joke, no matter how bad that other person is, they tend to feel bad for that person as well. There's a lot more. I'd say last night was the most amount of audience members I've seen clutching their heart during the gig, even though for those of you who haven't seen the show at home, it's not an emotional show. It's not meant to be in any way like a tearjerker or something profound, but yet they overly empathize with any character mentioned in the show, especially myself.
0: You called us earnest last night.
2: Yeah, very, very, very earnest.
0: Yeah.
2: Yeah.
0: My apologies. I'm probably going to be earnest today too. It's a
2: hence the apology.
0: Occupational hazard. Yeah, totally. Yeah. Sorry, I might be a little bit earnest. Your relationship with audiences has evolved so much over time. 2008, you're starting out at open mics. What was your relationship like with the audience at that time?
2: I'm terrified of them, but didn't know it. I was just lying to myself for many, many years. So telling myself I was confident and I wasn't scared, but I was very scared of them. And so open mic, it's inconsequential. I'm one of 15 acts on. If the gig's not going well and it's a bit tough and I want to throw a spanner in the works and start insulting the audience on stage during my set, my 5 minutes that I've got, it's fine. And once it's you in a venue and the audience are there to see you and they're paying to see you, and you start doing that because you're not enjoying the gig, it doesn't scan. It's not as welcome. The person that they've just paid quite a bit to see complaining that they're not a very good audience and that you're not getting a very good reaction. So that's kind of how it's changed.
0: Yeah. That became a thing. Like, it's a thing that you've talked about before where you're like, uh-oh, I am not enjoying the way that you are enjoying this show, and mm-hmm. I'm going to tell you about it. Tell me about what that's like. Like, how audience participation at one point got in the way of what you were trying to do.
2: Yeah, well, I guess because I called the show, the last show I did, Heckler's Welcome, but because like I was trying to embrace that a bit more. But really, the hecklers weren't the main problem. I mean, they were one of the problems, but there was hecklers and also, you know, people talking amongst themselves to their friends, people on their phones, and people, and just the audience in general just being very, very quiet for a show that you know works. Those were the things that I get annoyed at. And it's not, you know, it doesn't work. It doesn't, getting annoyed about it on stage does not help the gig.
0: Yeah. You had this one night in Leeds, I think, that sort of turned things around for you.
2: That was one of them. Yeah. There's a few different gigs, but yeah, the Leeds one was, that's when you realize it's me, it's not them.
0: I was
2: just completely burnt out during that tour. I'd had a tough few gigs in a row and hadn't had a day off for a while. And I walked on and they were an amazing audience, really loud laughers, really going for it. But all I kept focusing on is this one guy didn't like it. And I think the first chance I got to go in on him, which I think was like, you know, a joke that didn't get much, or a joke where his reaction was particularly performatively negative, like folding his arms and looking at me and shrugging, like doing a deliberate thing at me, instead of just ignoring that and going, well, everyone else in this room is loving it, I can have a good gig tonight.
0: Yeah.
2: I just started commenting on him. And to begin with, that gets little laughs until you eventually go over the line and just ask a question. I think I asked him something like, can I ask you, have you ever seen me before and why you're here? That's not a funny question to ask someone during the show. So then you've crossed that line into, well, now it's an awkward conversation between two people, you know. And I remember coming off from that and being, and you know, at the end of that gig, I just kind of lost the whole audience. And it was, and I was like, yeah, that was 100% you. Just focusing on one negative. So yeah, that was when I was like, I've got to do something about this. They all paid full price to see me. That was not a work in progress, you know. That was a full ticket show, and you should probably sort it out.
0: Were you talking to any other comedians at the time about what you were going through, like leaning on people and saying like, is this a thing?
2: Yeah, a lot. And I guess I didn't do anything about it for ages because it was so common with so many comics, you know. I kind of have it attached to me now, and people ask me about it a lot, and it feels like it's just a me problem, but it isn't. I'm just like, I've done a show about it and spoke about it on stage, but plenty of comedians that I know and other performers as well, you know, obviously musicians kind of, obviously I know you're a musician. I'm not saying you've done this, but like there are musicians who do it, and that gets, it gets praised a lot more. If, you know, if there's a musician who is particularly acting out on stage, that's rock and roll and cool. But like, it depends what genre they're doing, I guess, you know. And with comedy, it's a bit the same. If you're a comedian who goes out and you yell at everyone and that's your act, then fine. If then you then genuinely lose it, they're loving it. Yeah. But if you're doing whimsy like I am or talking, you know, then it is a very jarring gear shift.
0: You started out as a musician as well, right? Drummer in the 2000s, you were, this was the path. And I read that you had like a map in your head of being a musician. What did the map look like?
2: Just doing classic album after classic album. That is genuinely what I thought my future had in store for me. And it wasn't like we were going to be huge. It was just that these albums are going to be, go down as classics, even if they're not recognized as that straight away. What we're doing is going to be making classic albums. And, I really enjoyed that part of my life. I really enjoyed thinking like that, not being swayed by anyone or having my confidence knocked in it, despite the fact that no one liked our band whatsoever. Oh. We were still like, see, there's the Canadian, look at that sympathy. Oh. If this was England and I said that, the interviewer would go, okay, fine. And your heart broke looking at me. And just to say to the listener, all the Canadian listeners, that doesn't make people feel better.
0: That's fair. Actually, it's not kind.
2: If someone is telling you about their life and they don't think their life is sad, and you act like that's the saddest thing you've ever heard, that person is going to go away thinking, oh, I guess my life sucks and I'm a loser. Whereas I think the appropriate reaction as a human being to that is just to go, oh, yeah, okay, no one liked your band, that's okay. You're a 41-year-old man, I'm sure that's fine now. But,
0: wait, can we try this again? Can you tell me no one liked your band? I'll do better.
2: No, because I'm not going to do it again. Okay. Because then you'll use that take and that will go in the interview.
0: Okay, I've really learned from this moment. I'm glad we had that in
2: there. Yeah. Well, the listeners can let you know if you learn from this moment in future interviews.
0: That is true. I'll be held accountable. Okay, so nobody liked this band. What was it about stand-up comedy that gripped you when you were on the path to becoming a musician?
2: I loved watching it. I loved how, to begin with, it was just watching observational comedians and how do they know all this stuff about my life? You know, how do they know all these little minute details and they're doing these observational routines about it? And then I kind of got into other genres of comedy. I really loved storytelling, like since a child, loved storytelling, and then when discovering it in stand-ups, like this is the best sort of storytelling ever. And then the more weirder alternative stuff as like I got into my late teens and early 20s and discovering like the UK alternative comedy scene. And I think I finally wanted to do it when I saw Josie Long on tour. He's like still one of the best comedians in the world and should get way, way, way more credit.
3: In summer 2013, I got my heart broken. Aww. You did it! I did not think you were going to do it. Not everyone does it. Especially in London. They're just like, that's life, sorry. What do you want? This is London, walk faster.
2: And just realizing you could literally talk about anything you wanted on stage in any way you wanted to, and it's up to you as the comic to figure out how to make that funny. And everything she did in that show just felt like a new way of being funny to me, and I just couldn't really believe how good it was. And it made me kind of go from thinking, yeah, stand-up's all right, but it's not got the depth that music does or acting or story, you know, writing books or whatever. It went from that to going, oh, this is as valid as any art form. It's just not given as much respect. Mm. So like I was made me quite excited to jump into that and do whatever I wanted every night, you know.
0: What kind of audience member were you when you were going to shows?
2: Well, that's the thing. It's that I was probably quite a quiet audience member, which is part of, you know, one of the things that I reminded myself of when trying to make changes with myself is that I know at Josie's show that year, I just sat there and stared and watched the show. And she was probably thinking, what the hell is that guy's problem? Why has he come to see me? Little did she know, she was literally changing my life in real time. But like, you know,
0: I had to stop myself from making earnest face about life.
2: That was
0: change.
2: A positive thing. So it's okay. So that's nice.
0: I didn't make you feel bad.
2: You didn't
0: about
2: make
0: it.
2: Me feel like I'm a loser.
0: Okay.
2: It was positive.
0: I'm starting to get it. Oh, man. You're listening to Q. I'm Talia Schlanger, and you're in the middle of my conversation with UK comedian James A. Castor. He is on tour in Canada and the US right now, and you've been listening to us talk about his complicated relationship with his audience and how that's changed over the years. James' frustration with his crowds kind of came to a head just before the pandemic, and he nearly walked away from comedy. But then the lockdown struck. I wanted to find out more about that time for James, and that's where we pick things up. You did that four-part series for Netflix, Repertoire. Was that 2018?
2: It was, yeah.
1: Recently moved next door to a Mexican restaurant. That's the headlines. You got beautiful spoons. Everyone nicks them so much so that every January, they got to have a spoon amnesty on. If you've stolen a spoon from there, if you bring it back in January, they reward you with free tacos. Genius. Not only do they get their spoons back, they also get to watch while the thieves eat tacos, which I imagine have been interfered with beyond belief.
0: So that was my first window into you, and it was just fantastic and unique and singular. And then you're on tour the next year, 2019, and then pandemic, and you have this forced break. Mm. What is somebody like you who is so go, go, go, go, go, like during a forced time off?
2: It was great. I loved it.
0: Yeah?
2: Yeah, yeah. I was already going to take some time off. I completely burnt out at the end of the 2019 tour. Kind of would happily not do stand-up ever again. It was just like, this isn't good for me. I'm not enjoying it. And so I was already going to take a break. And then to have to, you know, take a break where I was just at home the whole time. Yeah, I was one of those people who, annoying people who really, really loved it and was privileged enough to be able to do it and just lay around at home and work from home because I had the podcast.
0: Yeah.
2: So I just, you know, I can't really complain about that time. Yeah.
0: It was kind of, if you're a writing person, depending on your situation, it's kind of, I had this experience too. It was like the best writing time.
2: Yeah. Yeah. I made an album during lockdown, a music album, and like that. It was just awesome. All day, every day, just able to sit down on my laptop and move stems around and make a song, mm-hmm. and then send them to a musician and wait to get them back. And yeah, it was a really, if you were creative, it was quite a good time to make stuff.
0: So a few years later, you come back with Heckler's Welcome, which you sort of hinted at the beginning, and it addresses some of what we were talking about. What was the premise there?
2: Just facing the things that I needed to improve on in my stand-up, just head on. And like, you know, every show you try and improve. And with this one, I was like, I really, really have to do a show where I learn to just ignore the audience and commit to the show and stop throwing the gig in the bin, in the trash.
0: Thank you.
2: And so like, yeah, I thought I kind of have to let them in on that because it's about them as well.
0: So it was that they're allowed to yell, say whatever they want, be on their phones, whatever. You're still going to do your routine and you're going to figure out a way to be aware of it, but not be derailed by it. Is that fair?
2: Yeah, well, it could derail the show, but not in a negative way. So like if they wanted to derail it completely and the show was just me talking to them, that's absolutely fine. I just have to at no point get annoyed with them, tell them that they're ruining it. And, you know, there were some people who would take that invitation and really try, and you could tell they were trying to upset you.
0: Mm-hmm.
2: And they were going, well, let's see if I can upset him and if I can push him to that. And, you know, they're not very nice people,
0: mm-mm.
2: but you are like, okay, well, this is what the show is. And everyone else in this room is getting to see the show properly. And also they know that this person isn't nice. So, like, you know, they're good at reading them as well. They're good at reading a nice heckler who's just getting involved versus a not very nice person. And they were always good at that. And then you do realize I don't have to point out every time on stage when people heckle
0: mm-hmm.
2: if I don't like the person. The audience already don't like them. I don't have to add to the negativity. And so there was a lot of lessons that I didn't expect as well. But, I mean, the main thing was actually just learning how to do the show even if they were really quiet. That's always been my biggest Achilles heel, really, more than hecklers.
0: Huh.
2: And so the ones that I'd be really proud of on tour were when I went on and it was a bit of a sticky gig. They didn't really laugh as much as usual. And I would come off and I hadn't referenced that or derailed it. I just continued to work hard and try and make the show good. And, you know, you don't get every audience.
1: I'm not alone, though. Most comics don't deal with it very well. If you don't laugh at their jokes, 9 times out of 10, we'll blame you. We'll go on the offensive. The comedian will say something like, oh, I'm sorry, guys. Oh, did I cross the line? Oh, I'm a radical force too much for your puny snowflake brains. They'll never be like, oh, I'm sorry, guys. Was that underwritten and poorly performed?
0: As somebody who's been following you for a while, like in the last few years, I think you've taken a lot of emotional risk with your comedy and you've been very upfront about mental health stuff and all sorts of things. And I'm wondering what does taking emotional risk then do to you as an artist in terms of what you want to do next?
2: I think as a comic, because you're just on stage monologuing night after night and show after show, it can feel like, oh, I've gone down this path now, so I can't go back. You know, I've done all these fictitious shows for years and silly shows that weren't really about anything. And when I did the show in 2019, it was like, it was a really liberating thing because it was like different to what I'd done before. And, you know, a lot of the people who came to see it were excited that, oh, he's talking about his personal life and his mental health. And that's like a completely different thing to what he was doing before.
0: And this one was called?
2: That was called Cold as Anya, Hate Myself, 1999.
0: That's right.
2: And well done. So you didn't. No sympathetic noise at Hate Myself there.
0: No.
2: So we've come a long way in the interview.
0: Well, I've watched.
2: I think I should tell you when you're doing well as well.
0: I appreciate that feedback. I will also tell you that watching that, you joked in it that you only joke about things that you're okay with. Like, you're like, you're not the first people I'm going to tell about a struggle I'm having. So I already know that you're okay.
2: And
0: so
2: do you know where that bit of the show was developed and was written? Was,
0: tell me.
2: Well, it wasn't Canada, but it was America.
0: Okay.
2: It was on the US tour. And I had to start saying that because the US audiences were feeling too sorry for me in the show. So I had to open, I opened the show with that line in America. I had to go on and say to them, listen, like, if I wasn't doing okay, you would not be the first people I came to.
0: Yeah.
2: And then that would make the show easier. Otherwise, it was too hard. And then you go back to the UK and the line's not needed anymore, but it was a good line. So I just put it in the middle of the show or wherever it is. But because I was enjoying having it there. But that was out of necessity, doing the show in a different country and going, oh, the show is no longer what it is back home. Now it's like a pity party where everyone feels so sorry for me. And I had to find a way of telling them that wasn't telling them off at the start of the show. You know, I couldn't do what I just did to you and like do a rant and look at all of your friends and colleagues through the window and, you know, feel like a big guy. Like I had to like say to the whole room, you know, a different way of doing it and not just go to them like, don't feel sorry for me, you lot.
1: Look, anything I talk to you about tonight on stage, I've dealt with it, I've processed it. That's why I'm telling you. Like, the fact I'm telling you lets you know it's fine now, because, and don't take this badly, but you lot are never going to be the first people I come to. That'd be mad. Every time something bad happened to me, I was like, right, better get myself to, Hackney, I believe, the home of human empathy.
0: How would you, I don't want to give any spoilers for what you're doing on tour right now because it's so creative. Do you want to say anything about sort of your mandate and mindset going into creating this new tour?
2: Yeah, to begin with, I want to write a show that is funny first. And like, you know, like I think I'd done two shows in a row where they felt like shows out of necessity, out of like, you know, Cold Lasagna was like, I am not doing good. And in the initial work in progresses for that, I was trying to do a whimsical show like I'd done in the past, and I just wasn't able to do it and ended up having to do this show that was about me and my mental health. Then it was like, I can't carry on doing stand-up if I keep on telling the audience they're rubbish. So I have to do a show where I talk about that and I address it. And then after that tour was done, I was like, I really, really want to do a show that is just fun and silly, and that's kind of been the way for the whole show as I've been moving forward with it, is just what makes me laugh, which sounds so obvious and so basic for a stand-up comedian, but I think people who don't do stand-up would be surprised how often you forget that or drift away from it, you know.
0: Well, I've learned a lot, especially about not making sympathy tilty head faces.
2: Sorry,
0: to
2: sorry
0: people.
2: About that.
0: No, thanks for yelling at me. I've really learned a lot. And thanks for being here, James.
2: Good. Thank you.
0: That was my conversation with James Acaster, the award-winning British comedian. James is currently on an international tour, and you can find your tickets online. You can also watch James's HBO comedy special, Heckler's Welcome, anytime on Crave.

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1: Hey, I'm Talia Schlanger, in for Tom Power. You're listening to Q. Tanya Willard is an artist who wants you to think beyond the white cube. And by that, I mean she wants to take you outside of the typical gallery space, beyond the white walls and polished floors and rooms that feel removed from everyday life. Because who said that art has to live in a sterile white box? In Tanya Willard's world, art is a basket-inspired mural at the foot of the Rocky Mountains, or a line of windsocks using the wind itself to write poetry in the air. And sometimes it's a musical score inspired by a woodpile. Tanya Willard lives on Nisqually First Nation in the BC interior. Her work is held in major collections, including the Vancouver Art Gallery, Kamloops Art Gallery, and the Anchorage Museum. And yes, she did win the 2025 Sobey Art Award, one of Canada's most prestigious contemporary art prizes, for her work at the National Gallery of Canada. But that's not really what drives Tanya Willard. For her, art is about family and land and the small, everyday acts that bring people together. It is about creating moments where culture is lived and shared, not just put on display. Tanya Willard joined me from Chase, BC, near Nisqually First Nation. Hi, Tanya. Welcome to Q.
2: Hello, everyone. It's great to be here.
1: Happy to have you. So much of your art is inspired by the land. So first, I'm hoping you can take us to the place where it all started for you. I know you grew up on reserve land in a log cabin in the BC interior. What kind of art were you surrounded by when you were a kid?
2: Well, I'll say the log house itself that my dad built with a program at the time for teaching people log building on the reserve at Nisqually in the Sohutmuk Nation. And I used to just stare at those logs. They were beautiful, you know. It's different than a flat white wall, as we talked about in a gallery. A log has had a life, you know, has all these imperfections and changes. And I remember just used to stare at the grain and the ceiling and the beautiful home. And we were on the edge of the forest as well at Nisqually. And so, you know, I just grew up with a surrounding being held by the ecologies and the land around me as Sokotmuk land.
1: Yeah. I understand your grandmother too did something that was very artful to you that maybe other people wouldn't consider art. Tell me about that.
2: Yeah, so I have family on my Sohutmuk side and my Scottish settler Canadian side. And both grandmothers worked in the forest and worked on the land. My Scottish descendant Canadian grandma worked at a horse riding ranch. And my Sohutmuk grandma, she worked splitting cedar shakes in the forest. And both had a sense of the artfulness of the everyday and the land to them. I remember things that I actually use in my practice today that had this origin and things my grandparents did, like the way my granny Edith Roan would write with Sharpie on everything and use flagging tape everywhere. And the way my Sohutmuk grandma Ethel Jones was surrounded by the forest and cedar and cedar that is used in many of our artistic practices.
1: You've said that you knew you wanted to be an artist by the time you were 12 years old, and your mom set you up with a meeting to show your drawing portfolio to a very important elder named Mary Thomas. What do you remember about that meeting?
2: Well, I can't remember my mom setting it up, but I remember being really passionate about wanting to illustrate children's books and wanting to illustrate them for Sohutmuk stories. And I was influenced, I will also say, by my chapa'a, Isaac Willard, who was a well-known Sohutmuk storyteller. So I grew up with this, you know, wanting to illustrate, and I developed a little series of drawings and my little portfolio in a duotang. And so my mom set up a meeting with Elder Mary Thomas, who's a very respected late elder from the Nisqually Sohutmuk community in Salmon Arm. And so I took my little portfolio to her house and we sat and talked about art and ideas and the land. And I think she was just charmed that I was a young person wanting to do something and having ideas of my own.
1: Hmm. Eventually, you end up going to university for fine art and you got a lot of advanced degrees. And you've talked about needing to unlearn parts of your formal art education. What were the hardest things to unlearn? And what did you find yourself returning to in their place?
2: I think some of the things that took me a while to unlearn were just more Western or colonial style gallery and art expectations. And so I really had to push to make a space where I felt comfortable doing what I wanted to do in art and seeing who I wanted to see make art. So I really found myself returning to things that were more undervalued in Western art histories that I learned, like craft, you know, what encompassed a lot of traditional ways of making and being gets lumped into craft, which is quite gendered. And many artists have done amazing things since, but I really had to unlearn the kind of value systems that were inherent in that. And so that I could go back in ways that really respected the medium as more than just, in my case, my interest in basketry, more than just the object, but really representing deep ecologies, philosophies, and cultural ways that really act as a metaphor for me, a metaphor for what can be contained in a basket and the ways that it is an art form made from the land, you know, harvested from plants that are kept living, you know, as opposed to the kinds of systems we have where we're also using resources, but usually in a way that destroys those resources.
3: I'm so glad that you brought up basketry here in talking about craft, because it's appeared in your work again and again. Many of your pieces are woven, or they're murals that look like they're woven baskets. And this is an object that some people might associate with women's domestic labor. You've talked a little bit about like the actual material, that they come from living material, but I want to know more about what kind of meaning the basket itself as an object holds for you.
2: Yeah, I really think of the basket as this incredible container of so much, our histories, our presences, the land around us. And so I've been exploring basketry in different ways for probably 20 years in my practice, learning from master basketry artist Dolores Purdeby from the Salmon Arm Nisqually Reserve. And I have to always give Dolores credit, because she has kept basketry, cedar root basketry, and birch bark basketry such an alive and connected medium. She's taught countless others, and her work is, I would say, still in my regard, undervalued. And basketry has been a way for me to really explore all these threads that are so important in my practice, from, you know, the ecologies that the materials come from and your knowledge of those environments. And you learn so much about the seasons, and you also just get outside. You just get off your butt and get outside and really get to touch and make with the earth. And that has so many rewards that I just am so thankful for in my life.
3: I know that living forestry is part of this practice too. Can you explain what is living forestry?
2: Well, I often think about the ways that we harvest birch bark and cedar root, and it doesn't kill the tree. And so there's a lot of ways, and those are just two examples from Sohomuk people, but there's a lot of different indigenous methods and practices in forestry that do keep the tree alive and other animals and plants when they're harvested. And sometimes also a plant is taken or an animal is taken, and you're usually acknowledging that with offering and respect. And so there's a real sense of reciprocity within it. But particularly, I think there are forest products that are underused that were actually and are really important to us as Sohomuk people. And the whole tree is taken and destroyed, whereas there's methods of using those resources in ways that keep the forest alive. And that's so important for so many other creatures and ecologies.
3: What does actually going out there yourself and foraging for these pieces that you're going to use in your art do for your relationship to your art?
2: Well, I think for me, like, I don't actually always have basketry in my work. I do things that are for my culture and community, and I do things a bit differently in the gallery. And sometimes there's crossover and sometimes they're not. But getting out onto my land as part of that teaches me a philosophy. It teaches me history. It teaches me intangible language that is more like a feeling and a connection. And it teaches me the importance of our land rights. So, you know, it's a really critical step in understanding that our territory is not just the confines of the Indian Reserve, but in fact, a large area of land that our people have taken care of since time immemorial and that we have a deep relationship to.
3: Hey, this is Q. I'm Talia Schlanger, and you're in the middle of my conversation with the artist and curator, Tanya Willard. She is the most recent winner of the Sobey Art Prize, one of Canada's most prestigious contemporary art prizes. And even though she has this formal education in fine art, as you've been hearing, Tanya has spent a lot of her career unlearning what she heard in school and instead creating artistic experiences on the reserve that she calls home. In this next part of our conversation, you're going to hear about one of those experiences, a sprawling outdoor art gallery on Nisqually First Nation in the BC interior. The project is called Bush Gallery, and Tanya was very careful and intentional not to take full credit for it. I'll let her explain why. One of your most collaborative art projects is this outdoor gallery that you started in 2019 called Bush Gallery. What do visitors see when they walk up to Bush Gallery?
2: Well, for one, I didn't start Bush Gallery, I like to say. Okay. I activated it with others because it's such a deeply collaborative project. I really resist the word, you know, the founding or the ways in which we talk about individuality because I really value and want it to be a project that has many, you know, nodes and connections. But also it's not a public place, right? It's my home. And it's also on the Indian Reserve. And it's about disparity as well. It's about what we see in the towns and the cities and how life is different as a result of the Indian Act, as a result of colonization that has extreme and daily impacts today. And so it's about creating contrast in what people see as a gallery space as well. I mean, we talked about those white walls, but equally to me, a place of beauty and awe and poetic thinking is the land, is the forest in different states, not only the sense of a preserved forest without us, but us engaged with places where there has been forestry, places where there has been impact in the forest, but we still go there. We still have a relationship, you know? And so when you go to Bush Gallery, if you're invited to Bush Gallery, I'll say, because it's also my home where my children live and everything, you're likely to be greeted by my dogs first thing, some husky mixes and res dogs. They're going to greet you. I'm going to make sure that you feel comfortable and let you know they're nice. And then we're likely going to share some food, but you're also going to see more space between people's houses. You're going to see the quality of the houses might not be as much as you're used to. You're going to see things that you just might not see in towns and cities. You're going to lose cell service when you come up the hill. The road's not paved.
3: Yes. No cell service, unpaved yeah. road. I'm in.
2: Exactly. And so, and then you're going to say, hey, there's not a gallery here. And then I hope you take a minute and think and go, oh, instead, this is a reframing of the gallery where we value and look at with new eyes and new perspectives, the beauty around us, the beauty of that plant, the beauty of that bush, the beauty of that tree, the beauty of everything that relies on those. And we might, with that renewed perspective, value the land more. And we may also think more about those disparities. And I hope that we're led to value in a way that's different than what we monetarily value.
3: Beautifully said. Beautifully said. And then on the total opposite end of the spectrum to this art on the land, you're also known for embracing online galleries, which seem like quite a different space, opposite space almost. I want to talk first about this thing called Beat Nation, which is an online exhibition from the early 2000s, where you looked at hip hop's influence on Indigenous culture. That was a time when your own community had, I think, pretty limited access to the internet. So what did that digital space allow you that a physical space couldn't?
2: Absolutely. Well, connection to a wider world. I mean, I was living in the city and at that time, and that project came about with also the wave of the ways creatives and artists were using the internet in new and exciting ways. And one of them was to develop creative stories and exhibitions in online spaces, which gives us a lot of potential when we have few resources. So many of the resources and infrastructure for art and culture exist in metropolitan areas and urban areas. And when you don't have that, you might turn to, like I did, the land around you, but you also might want to share that. You know, I have a mentor artist who I really respect, I've worked with in the past, Lawrence Paul Yachulupton, incredibly astute, provocative artist. And he is often talking about the diminished space of the Indian Reserve and that our voices and our work and his work in particular is global. And so he really resists the psychological impact of the confines of the Indian Reserve and really talks about the importance of our voices to be heard globally. And I really respect that vision and really think it's become important to the ways that I see my work and think about my work circulating as well.
3: That kind of answers my next question, because I was curious about, it's so easy to see the online world and the natural or tactile world as in opposition to each other, but it sounds like you don't see it that way at all.
2: Well, they are in some ways, but they're also tools. And so, you know, my dad has been learning hunting since he was 12 in our traditional territories. You know, he also uses a chainsaw and a gun. Like, those are their tools, and we use them for what we want to do and what we think is important in our lives. And so it's absolutely true that the kind of huge impact on the land, which is often invisible to us, for AI, for our Zoom call, for all these things, they have real impacts in real Indigenous people's territories. And so that's a factor to think about as well. And maybe I'm always just trying to achieve a balance. You know, I use that tool, but I also reinvest and support our land rights and our ways of being on this land. And to get that word out, I need some of these other tools. And so, you know, I think I'm just working towards how I do that. And art gives me a place to think about that and make and do and see what people think.
3: Very cool. I've heard you say that one of the most rewarding reviews you've had of your work came from your young niece about a show that you curated. Can you share what she said?
2: Sure. So this was a piece we curated at Bush Gallery by Cheryl Larondelle and Joseph Netauhau. And this is in the early days of Bush Gallery, after we had had a residency, REZ, on the reserve. And we decided we were going to curate work. And curating artwork on the land, you know, was a little bit of a challenge for us to think about. We don't have walls to hang paintings or prints, that kind of thing. And so we looked to some amazing artists, and Cheryl Larondelle and Joseph Netauhau have this beautiful work they do as the Key Collective called Light Teepee. And in Light Teepee, it's staged outside and you use high-powered flashlight beams. Each person is given a beam of light and given a quality that pole of the teepee represents in Cree philosophy. And then you're also given a wand of sage, which is lit to produce smoke for smudging. And so you're standing in the night sky with a high-powered flashlight and some smudge, and you start to try and move around in a circle. And Joseph and Cheryl are positioning you a bit and telling you about your role as the pole, whether it be respect or humility or courage. And at some point, the smoke is dense enough and built up in the night air that the flashlight beams pierce through it. And you really see that you've become this teepee structure. Each of you holding these poles have become the teepee. And what was quite extraordinary for me that night was also, I had seen it in the city, but this time closer to the forest, there was also a plume of insects drawn to those flashlights, which looked like fireworks at the top. So in this shuffle, we're moving around, and my niece says, I hear her in the background, and she says, "Mom, is this art?" And then she pauses and she says, "Oh, this is good art." And because she's involved, my nieces and nephews are there, my, you know, my children, my husband, my brothers, you know, as well as people from the community, as well as the artists. And so is these intersecting spheres between my family life and my art life and the land that often feels so separate in the gallery art world, but in that moment became really complete for me. And then, yes, Mia Coda, my niece, gave me the best review because she said, oh, this is good art.
3: When you do your big giant career retrospective someday, I think it has to be called, oh, this is good art.
2: Well, it might be hard for me for my humility and the importance of that, but yeah.
3: Yeah, somebody else would have to title
2: it. Yeah, somebody would have to say that.
3: I think it's pretty fair. And you know who would agree? I think you're the most recent winner of the Sobey Art Award. So this was probably good art. This is one of Canada's most prestigious contemporary art prizes. It comes with $100,000. How does that much exposure and frankly that much money change your life as an artist?
2: Well, it was so thrilling. I have to say that this year's Sobey Art Award had some incredible artists, and I just so respected their practice that it was thrilling to win. And I wish everyone can win. I mean, that's, I think, how I feel about a lot of things, but I was so privileged and honored to win the prize. And the work and the money just gets reinvested into my priorities around land and language and home, and really looking for spaces that art can grow and connect and grow into, you know, what I like to call art ecologies or culture. And so really it's just a continued investment in that. Literally also building some space for artist residencies, because all the residencies we did in the past were just sharing my small home. And before that, my Airstream trailer, because I built a house since the project. So so this gives us some space to really be within the land and think through these ideas, which are continually abundant. That's the other thing for me is, there's continually renewal and growth within the land, and that really affects the way I work and becomes such a place of abundance and joy that's where I want to spend my time.
3: In the past, you've said that art can do more than just reflect culture. It can create culture. With that in mind, what kind of culture do you want to bring into being with your work?
2: I am interested in wanting to and trying to support language resurgence in my community for our Suquamish language, and to support the incredible work so many people do for our language. And that comes with art that connects to the land. And I think that's true not only of our specific place and culture, but I think that's true of us as humanity. That the need to connect to each other, but also the land around us, and to do that in ways that support our soul, you know, the ways that creativity really speaks to you. That's what's important to me. And I think we easily lose sight of it. Amidst austerity, we see lots of cuts in the sector right now, amidst authoritarianism, you know, amidst ongoing colonization. But what we see is people enduring because their spirit is still fed. And that gets fed by each other, by the land, and by our cultures. And so we do things for different reasons, but in the end, I hope that one of the things that I do is encourage at least a few people who see what I do to follow that and to follow their heart in ways that connect to people and to lands, and to valuing that which can be, which has been erased, you know, through colonization, through occupation, because those things have value and strength for all of us.
3: And we'll leave it there. This has been so interesting, Tanya. Thank you.
2: Thank you, Talia. Cook's jam.
3: Tanya Willard is an artist and curator from Nisqually First Nation in BC. She's also the winner of the 2025 Sobey Art Award. And you can visit her website at tanyawillard.ca for more information.

From Montreal, that's Edwin Raphael with First Time on Earth here on Q. Edwin was a guest on the show earlier this year, and you can find that conversation on our podcast wherever you listen. That's it for Q today. Tomorrow on the show, Amalie Atkins is an artist who's based in Saskatchewan, who just made her first feature documentary called Agatha's Almanac. It tells the story of Amalie's aunt, who's now in her 90s. She lives on this farm in southern Manitoba, and she spends her days working in her garden and living this fiercely independent life that's rooted in nature and free from modern technology. Amalie will be here to tell you about capturing Agatha's quietly radical way of living in this documentary. I'm Talia Schlanger, and it's been a blast.

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3: I'm Paul Hunter. There's a lot going on in Canadian politics right now. Three federal by-elections, a Quebec election call, not to mention the latest news in the trade dispute. Our National Affairs panel is here to bring you up to date, coming up on the Current Review.
4: From CBC News, The World This Hour, I'm Neil Herland. The polls are now closed and the counting is underway in three federal by-elections. Two of the ridings in BC and Ontario are considered safe Liberal seats, but the race to watch tonight is in Quebec, where the Conservatives, Bloc Québécois, and the Liberals are in a three-way race. The CBC's David Thurton is watching the results from our Parliamentary Bureau in Ottawa. David, what can you tell us?
5: Hey, Neil, the race that's most competitive, as you mentioned, is Quebec's Chicoutimi-Lefjord. The seat was previously held by Conservatives for the past 8 years. Now it's up for grabs after Richard Martel was appointed by Mark Carney, the Prime Minister, to the Senate. A quick look at the results there. We can see the Liberals are leading with 42% of the vote, but only four polls are reporting so far. Many people believe voters are going to the polls asking themselves which party is the best to handle, you know, Donald Trump in the trade dispute that we're seeing right now. Aluminum, lumber, and dairy are big issues in Chicoutimi. Two other by-elections, of course, we're watching tonight is in Vancouver, in North Vancouver, Capilano. The polls just closed there. We haven't seen any results yet. In Toronto, Beaches, East York, we are seeing three polls are reporting with the Liberals in the lead. They have 43% of the vote so far. But in those two by-elections, those are Liberal safe seats. The Liberals won in those ridings with large margins in 2025, so they're expected to hold on to those, Neil.
4: Thanks, David. The CBC's David Thurton in Ottawa. And for all the by-election results, click on our website, cbcnews.ca. Nearly three decades after hip-hop legend Tupac Shakur was shot and killed, a man has been found guilty of murder, the first conviction ever in the case.
6: Count one, murder with use of a deadly weapon. Guilty of first-degree murder with use of a deadly weapon.
4: A Las Vegas jury found Dwayne Davis guilty of orchestrating the 1996 shooting. The mystery around Tupac's killing has gripped hip-hop fans for years. The 63-year-old faces life in prison and will be sentenced in October. Steve Futterman reports from the courthouse.
7: It took the jurors just a few hours to reach their decision, finding Dwayne Davis guilty of orchestrating the murder of Tupac Shakur. As the verdict was announced, Davis stood at the defense table. He showed little, if any, emotion. Earlier, jurors heard final arguments from both the prosecution and defense. Prosecutors told jurors that Dwayne Davis was out for revenge after his nephew had been assaulted by Shakur at the MGM Grand Hotel. He went hunting for Shakur, the prosecution said. The key evidence throughout this case was Davis's own words in his memoir and in interviews, where he said he was involved in the shooting, even supplied the murder weapon. In its closing argument, the defense said these were not to be believed. These were exaggerations. And they even suggested that there's not any proof that Davis was in Las Vegas the night of the shooting. In the end, the jury disagreed. Steve Futterman, CBC News, at the County Courthouse in Las Vegas.
4: Officials in Nepal confirm more than 900 people are dead after last week's flash floods along the border with Tibet.
8: Over 10,000 people have been rescued from the regions, including over 323 foreign nationals, and about 4,200 people are still unaccounted for.
4: Global Affairs now says 30 Canadians are among the missing. On the Tibet side of the border, China reports more than a dozen people have also died, with hundreds more unaccounted for. Rescue efforts have been challenging due to poor weather and a lack of heavy equipment. Argentinian soccer star Lionel Messi has announced his retirement from international play. The 39-year-old represented his national team for nearly two decades, playing in six World Cups. His country won the tournament in 2022. Messi again led Argentina to the finals this year, ultimately losing to Spain. On social media, he says the decision to quit hurts deeply, but he says the time has come. And that is your World This Hour.

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1: Good evening, I'm Simon Nakaneshny with your Environment Canada weather forecast. In Montreal tonight, increasing cloudiness, the low 16. Tomorrow, mainly cloudy skies, 22 degrees the high. For Quebec City, clear overnight, a few fog patches and a low of 10. Mix of sun and cloud tomorrow, high 22. In Sherbrooke tonight, increasing cloudiness, the low getting down to 8 degrees. Tomorrow, mainly cloudy skies, 22 the high as well. And for Gaspé, clear with winds becoming lighter overnight, the low 7. Sunshine tomorrow, 19 degrees the high.
2: Hello, I'm Paul Hunter, and this is The Current Review on CBC Radio 1. Coming up, journalist Patrick Radden-Keefe unravels what led to a London teen's death and why he pretended to be the son of a wealthy Russian oligarch. And then, CBC's podcast Dirtbag Climber investigates the murder of a rock climber found dead in Squamish, BC. But first, the political fallout of No Deal.

0: Well, thousands of Canadians taking ownership of those lyrics, singing along with Blue Rodeo at a Toronto concert this weekend. The song Hasn't Hit Me Yet may be a new anthem for Canadians in this trade war with the U.S., now that President Trump has unilaterally renamed it Lake America. So here we are. It's the unofficial last week of summer. The word hydronym is now part of our vocabulary. The trade war shows no sign of ending. Add to that a Quebec election campaign and three federal by-elections today. It all adds up to a great time to convene our National Affairs panel. Rosemary Barton is the CBC's chief political correspondent. Ryan Tumulty is political reporter with the Toronto Star in Ottawa. And Joël Denis Bellavance is Ottawa bureau chief for La Presse. Hey, everyone. Rosie, seen you recently. JD, long time, no chat. Ryan, I think we've chatted before, but good to have you here.
1: Happy to be here.
0: Rosie, man, that moment at the Blue Rodeo show on the weekend was, it was a moment, right? Hearing everyone belt out that song, it says a lot, right? I mean, how do you think Trump's latest move, renaming Lake Ontario, is shaping how Canadians are thinking about this trade war?
2: I think it feeds into what maybe had been a slightly quieted down sentiment around Donald Trump before things fell apart. You know, I think most Canadians are just going about their summer, enjoying their lives, not really thinking about things. And then it all sort of, you know, went to hell in a handbasket. And that has, I think, inflamed the way people feel about the United States right now and about the president. And I think that little example of, you know, pretending that you're going to, or I guess from your side, renaming a lake, is, I think, something that just feeds into how Canadians are feeling. I think politically, though, Paul, it's pretty interesting because it is a little tiny example of the kinds of things, kind of petty things, the president is willing to do to try and get under Canadian skin or under the prime minister's skin. And I think you saw in his response on social media that it didn't work. And I know we'll talk more about it, really helps the prime minister and the liberals politically. That is essentially what's giving them their strength right now, their ability to remain calm in the face of these kinds of, you know, for lack of a better word, ridiculous moves by the U.S. president.
0: You never really know whether Donald Trump is trolling or doing something of substance, right? In a sense, this was kind of both, wasn't it? Because it really presents as trolling, but he signed an executive order doing this from the U.S. perspective. It doesn't change it from a global perspective, the name of Lake Ontario. But I mean, Google Maps, I have an American phone, obviously, and I have an American service provider. And on my Google Maps, it says Lake America now. It's something else to see. Ryan, this week, speaking of trolling, this weekend, Trump posted an AI-generated video of an army of Canada geese with, you know, Trumpian hair, marching along the lake and firing their rifles over what looks like Toronto. I mean, does that feel ominous or ridiculous or both?
1: Yes, the short answer to that question. I did not know what to do with that video because I actually thought I saw, I mean, this is what happens when you rely on AI to generate your movies for you. I thought I saw the St. Louis Arches in the back of the Canadian geese at one point. But again, the fact that I have to talk about Canadian geese with machine guns and Trump hair, you know, I didn't expect that a trade war that is such an existential challenge to this country would also be this dumb at times. Renaming lakes and, again, Canadian geese with Trump hair, it did not register in my brain that would be talking about a trade war that could do so much economic damage and be so dumb at the same time.
0: Funny thing about, you know, we all sort of laugh at it. And I mean, that I think, you know, I've spoken with enough, you know, so-called MAGA people over the course of time, and the laughter is loud there. Like it's, I don't know if it's not as if they don't take it seriously, but it's like it doesn't register because this stuff is serious. And yet that play from Trump's perspective, I would say that plays to his hardcore supporters because they laugh a lot at this kind of stuff. And yet it's very serious. JD, I wonder, you know, with the trade war escalating the way it is. I mean, so where does this leave Canada? I mean, if the goal is to get back to negotiations, what position is this country in?
3: Well, I have a little hopes that we're going to get back to the table anytime soon, given what Mr. Trump is doing. You could see that Mr. Trump is getting obsessed with Canada, because since the talks failed, how many times has he written on his Truth Social network to slam Canada? And the noise that he's making is, you know, registering now in Washington, yes, but also elsewhere in the United States. And I've noticed that many, many people, more people than ever, are, you know, taking the side of Canada. If you look at polls conducted, people don't understand why Mr. Trump is going at it, he's going after Canada that way. And so I think he's losing the narrative. And that, I think, just shows why he's putting those stupid AI generated video about himself disguised as a duck with machine guns and marching on to Lake Ontario. I would describe this as Mr. Trump's new obsession, Canada, and he's not winning the narrative in the United States.
0: Now, the old joke used, what was it? A South Park, I guess, blame Canada, right? Now everybody's blaming Trump for this. It's like, what do you do? Not everybody, but, you know, I think you're right. Around the world, people are looking at this and saying, like, what is going on? And to a degree in the United States, to talk about the MAGA people, but commentators, Google Canada and Trump, and you'll see all kinds of U.S. commentators also saying, what on earth? Rosie, let's look at how we got here. I watched your interview last week with U.S. Trade Representative Jameson Greer. Congratulations on that. It was a great interview. Shout out as well to producer Phil Ling. I know you guys have been working on that for a long, long time. So that was all about what derailed the talks. What did you get from that interview? How illuminating was it for you?
2: I think it was illuminating because we hadn't really had anyone explain from the American side that the things that Canada and the Prime Minister specifically had pointed to as reasons for the talks collapse. A couple of things I think stood out for me was that, you know, two things can be true, right? It can be true that the Canada found issues with what was on the table, whether it be with future trade talks, whether it be with medium and heavy vehicle trucks and where they were going to be produced, and that the United States didn't really think that they were big deals at all. and that they were going to force the Prime Minister to walk away. It also shows to me that once they got down to sort of the details of things, it was clear that this wasn't going to be a deal that Canada could accept. You know, there was an also very good interview with our chief negotiator that you played off the top there, Janice Charette, on the House on the weekend, who batted away very easily some of the claims that Jameson Greer made to me, suggesting, for instance, that issue about where those trucks were going to be produced had been brought up many, many times by her directly. So I'm not sure now where, as Joelle Denis said, I don't know where things go from here. What had once seemed as though we were very close, at least when it came to reducing tariffs on a lot of key sectors, it now seems like we're very far apart on a bunch of other issues. And I think perhaps more importantly, it was clear to the government that the United States was indeed sort of trying to make Canada into a junior partner in the North American free trade deal in CUSMA. And that is something that I don't think the government was willing to accept. And I think we've seen from polling that Canadians aren't either.
0: Just as a quick follow on that, Rosie, were you able to establish for yourself a sense of Greer? I mean, my view is he seems like a sensible person, but at the same time, very forceful in terms of what he's trying to do here.
2: Yeah, listen, I think he's generally pretty likable and pretty reasonable compared to some of the other people around the president. He seems to have a really good relationship with Dominic LeBlanc, our minister, but he is doing the president's business and bidding. Mm-hmm. And so he has to do certain things, even if maybe he doesn't agree with them fully. And, you know, I know lots has been said about his relationship with Howard Lutnick. I think it's very clear that, yes, they get along and they're both, you know, trying to do what the president wants. But Howard Lutnick is a big blustery figure who came in several times in the last week and really screwed things up. Maybe for both sides, maybe intentionally, I don't know. But he was definitely the sort of the noisemaker in the background, where Jameson Greer was the person, I think, that was trying to do work to get to an outcome.
0: Ryan, Rosie mentioned the Charette interview on CBC, in which she was careful not to call, Charette was careful not to call the Americans dishonest. But when you have two different accounts, I mean, what's the bottom line here? Is it that one of the two sides is lying?
1: Yeah, I mean, I think that's the only really real conclusion you can draw here, or isn't, you know, isn't fully reflecting the reality of the situation is maybe the charitable way to put that. I do think that the U.S. side was divided a little bit. You know, they definitely wanted the same things, but I think they were prepared to draw harder lines. You know, Howard Lutnick clearly wanted a tougher deal against Canada than maybe Jameson Greer was prepared to push for. But I think it's clear that there was, you know, a lot of voices on the U.S. side. And I think it's also clear that even if we had achieved a deal, it was very much as, you know, as the Prime Minister has said, written in pencil. It was something that the U.S. was going to be prepared to change if they felt like it 6 months or a year from now. And so that makes it very hard for Canada to sign a deal that would have been bad for Canada if the potential for it to become worse at any point in time still existed.
0: JD, let's talk Quebec for a minute. The Prime Minister said the U.S. had issues with Canada's measures to protect French culture and that was a red line. So how is Mark Carney's defense of the French language landing in Quebec?
3: Well, there was a big debate in the election campaign, provincial election campaign, as to who was telling the truth between Howard Lutnick, Jameson Greer, and the Prime Minister and Dominique Leblanc. So that lasted about 24 hours because most pundits agreed that the White House right now, you know, is sort of a factory of producing lies by the minute. So that came around pretty quickly. But to me, what Mr. Carney said while he announced that the trade talks had failed, he drew some red lines, including on the protection of French. And he got kudos for that most of the time, I would say, over the last few days. But now it has become a red line because we know that the U.S. was pushing for some changes to laws that in Quebec that protects French. And they were adamant that this was some kind of a irritants for businesses making business in Canada and that it should be sort of a level to just to English. And that is a no in Quebec. And Mr. Carney understood that. And what will it mean for the future negotiations? To me, three things that Mr. Carney said were red lines. Protecting the auto sector, protecting our sovereignty to conclude deals with other countries without the U.S. having any say on it, and protecting the French language. Those are red lines that cannot be touched in future negotiations. And how are we going to get back to the table? Well, I feel that trust has been broken during those talks, the very last hours of the talks, because of the intervention of Howard Lutnick. And if I may say, you mentioned the interview that Rosemary had with Jameson Greer. I want to say thank you to Rosemary for making also an interview in French with Mr. Greer that was aired
0: yeah, that's right.
3: In Quebec. So kudos to you, Rosie.
2: Merci.
0: Well put, Rosie. Speaking of Lutnick, U.S. Commerce Secretary, he spoke last week about why he thinks talks collapsed. Rosie, you made a reference to this, but let's give a listen.
4: There's the Sovereignty Party trying to run, and they're in the lead in Quebec. And so this was Mark Carney manufacturing something that would try to keep them from winning. And then you have Alberta has an independence resolution. These are elections in October. So he's making this a political thing for Canada. And my guess will be as soon as his elections are over, you're going to see a plane full of Canadian negotiators flying down and go, come on, come on, we'll give it to you before your election.
0: Rosie, over to you. I mean, what do you make of that and regards to the situation in Quebec and Alberta?
2: Yeah, I mean, I don't think anyone should be hiring Howard Lutnick for his analysis of the Canadian politics and his understanding of how the country works. I understand why he's saying it for political reasons. And certainly there's lots of politics at play in what's going on here and calculations that the government is making. But those things are simply not true. For instance, the leader of the PQ has taken sovereignty off the agenda for the election until Donald Trump is no longer president. So that gives you one example. But you know, the by-election, and I'm sure you're going to talk about them, but tonight, I mean, obviously these issues will be in the minds of the voters who show up. And let's be clear, not a lot of voters vote in by-elections, but it will be in some ways a test to see how people believe Mark Carney and his government is responding to Donald Trump. That will be interesting to see. The only thing that those kinds of comments by the Commerce Secretary end up doing is fueling in large part Canadian patriotism. I mean, yes, there are people in Alberta and other parts of the country who will feel like the Canadian government isn't doing enough and will, you know, sort of feed into that. But the vast majority of polls show that not only do they believe the government is doing the right things, but that they support the government. In fact, David Coletto from Abacus Data Today said that's actually a danger to the government at this stage, that there are so many Canadians who believe in what the government is doing in relation to Donald Trump, that it's actually causing problems for the government on other fronts, whether it's doing enough on crime and affordability and those kinds of things. So, I think Howard Lutnick is looking to try and explain why the Canadian government walked away from what was a bad deal. And that's kind of the lame reason that he came up with.
0: You mentioned by-elections, Rose. We talk so much about trade, we've run out of time almost, but let's quickly just hit him. Ryan, this is by-election day. Quickly, set him up for us. Some results less surprising than others, perhaps?
1: Yeah, so, you know, I am watching most closely the race in Chicoutimi. That was a three-way race a year ago. The Conservatives won it, but the Liberals and the Bloc were both very close behind. I think that one could tell us a lot, not just about where Mr. Carney stands, but where Mr. Poilievre stands. Because losing a riding in Quebec like that, sort of punches a hole in the idea that he could win a majority government. The other two ridings, frankly, Beaches East York in Toronto and North Vancouver Capilano in BC, are pretty safe Liberal seats. If the party were to lose those, after having won them by about a 30-point margin last year, they'd be in real trouble. So I'm not expecting much drama there.
0: JD, super quickly on Chicoutimi-Lefjord.
3: Yeah, I think Chicoutimi-Lefjord is a referendum on the political parties in Ottawa. One, whether Mr. Carney's agenda is well received in Quebec. Two, the future leadership of Pierre Poilievre, the Conservative Party leader. And third, the Bloc Québécois, whether it's still a remaining force and whether people are still open to talking about sovereignty. So it's a very, very critical by-election for all those parties.
0: Rosie, we've run out of time, so I'm not going to throw it to you, but we'll see you on TV later today, I would imagine. Thanks to all three of you. Super interesting. What a time we're in. Thanks again.
3: Thank you, Paul.
1: Thank you.
0: Bye. Rosemary Barton is the CBC's chief political correspondent. Ryan Tumulty is political reporter with the Toronto Star in Ottawa. And Joël-Denis Bellevance is Ottawa bureau chief for La Presse. I'm Paul Hunter, and you're listening to The Current Review. In a wealthy neighborhood in central London on the banks of the River Thames, there's a sleek luxury apartment building called Riverwalk. Across the river is the imposing headquarters of the British Secret Intelligence Service, MI6. In November 2019, from one of those luxury apartments, a 19-year-old named Zach Brettler fell to his death. Only he'd be going by a different name in the months leading to that moment, living a double life, pretending to be the son of a Russian oligarch. What exactly happened to Zach and how the police handled the investigation into his death captured the attention of Patrick Radden Keefe, the award-winning investigative journalist for The New Yorker. He digs into the mystery in his latest book, London Falling, A Mysterious Death in a Gilded City and a Family's Search for Truth. Matt Galloway spoke with Patrick Radden Keefe in June. Here's their conversation.
5: I would imagine that in your line of business, there are a lot of people who come up to you and say, I have a story for you. That's how this begins, right?
6: Yeah, it was a weird experience. In summer of 2023, I was living in London, producing a TV drama based on my book, Say Nothing. You know, I was an executive producer on this series, so I was sort of doing what an executive producer does, which is sit on a folding chair and, play the Wordle on his phone in this case. And a guy plopped down next to me, and so I engaged this guy in conversation. And he said, you know, I might have a story for you. And it's true, people do say that to me a lot, and sometimes my heart is kind of sinking as they start telling me the story. But in this case, he said, there's a family here in London. I'm very close with them. They're good friends of mine. And in 2019, they had a terrible tragedy. They lost their son. He was a teenager, 19-year-old. His name was Zach Brettler. And he died in mysterious circumstances. And after his death, his parents, Matthew and Rochelle, made this astonishing discovery, which is that unbeknownst to them, their teenage son had been living a double life. He'd been moving around London with this secret alter ego, pretending that he was the son of a Russian oligarch. And the guy had said pretty much about that much. Mm. And I knew if I can persuade the family to talk to me, which at the time was a big if, I'll write this story. This is my next thing. The idea that there's a story about a young fabulist at loose in London, about his grieving parents who have to kind of become detectives to figure out what happened to him. And then this kind of overarching question, which is, what does it say about London today that this young kid with a lot of options, I mean, this was a pretty well-off kid with a lot of, you know, could have done anything he wanted. What is it about London today that would make that kid aspire to be the son of a Russian oligarch?
5: What was it? Because he was a normal kid and then applies to go to this one school, doesn't get into this school, and he ends up at this other private boarding school called Mill Hill. And he changes when he goes to that school, right?
6: Yeah, I mean, I should say kids change in adolescence.
5: Sure they do.
6: You know, I think part of the, if I'm honest, I think probably part of what appealed to me about this story is that I, like the Brettlers, you know, who had actually two sons, Zach and his big brother Joe, I'm the father of two adolescent boys who were close in age. So maybe I related on that level, but I do think there's a thing where kids hit adolescence and they, as a parent, you sort of look at them and you think, geez, where did that come from? You know, I thought I was controlling all the inputs here, and then suddenly they come out with some kind of strange characteristic. In Zach's case, what happened is that he went to this school called Mill Hill. He'd been rejected twice by a more elite private school, kind of more academically rigorous private school. And he ends up at this school that is very expensive. It's a fancy school, but maybe a little bit less demanding in terms of the academic curriculum. And he finds himself surrounded by the children of oligarchs. And, you know, he'd grown up in a family that was quite well off, upper middle class, but his parents were both pretty modest about, you know, not wanting to buy things they couldn't afford with money they didn't have on credit cards. They weren't ostentatious. They weren't showy. The family car was a Mazda. And Zach was exposed to these kids who wore designer clothes, and on the weekends they would go and party at fancy hotels. And
5: what does he say? All the girls are orange.
6: Yeah, he said all the girls had this kind of, you know, the kind of fake tan. They all looked orange. There's a story I tell in the book about how on cold winter mornings, you know, it was only about a 7 or 8 minute walk from the dormitories to class. Some of the kids were dorm students, and these rich kids would take Ubers from the dorm to class rather than walk for 7 minutes. And, you know, Zach was, his favorite movie was The Wolf of Wall Street. He was very kind of taken with a swaggering, kind of macho, sort of hustler, capitalist kind of iconography. And that was really when he started to become somebody who I think his parents, in a way, struggled to recognize. They wondered, who is this kid? Where's he come from?
5: How did his parents react to that? There are a couple of incidents in the book that you tell of his parents kind of responding. But in some ways, they couldn't see him, right? They couldn't see him in this character that he had become, that he was starting to act.
6: Yeah, I think that they had a feeling that would probably be familiar to a lot of parents. I mean, I know it's familiar in part because it's familiar to me, in part because the book's been out for a few months now and I've been hearing from parents, where your kid starts to change a little bit and drift away from you. And on some level, you keep asking yourself, how much of this is normal? Because to some extent, you know, part of identity formation for a young adult is rejection of the parents.
5: And it's building your own thing.
6: Yeah, building your own thing, kind of severing that bond. You got to kind of make your own way. But I think they worried, you know, and Zach, you know, he admired Vladimir Putin. He would come home talking about how, you know, democracy was overrated and the only things that mattered were money and power. And his parents were in this real bind because on the one hand, they felt pretty clearly as though part of the reason he's doing this is actually that it is so anathema to us, that it's the opposite of what we stand for. But then if we overreact and we try and really kind of come down on him like a ton of bricks, maybe all we're going to do is push him away further. Mm. And so they were in this kind of tenuous situation with him where they kind of didn't know how to parent him.
5: His mom called him a spoiled brat.
6: Yes.
5: And he explodes.
6: Yeah, there's a terrifying moment in the book where he's alone with his mother. Rochelle is, who I've gotten to know very, very well in recent years, as a petite woman. And at this point, her son is 16, 17 years old, and he's bigger than she is. And he was saying, oh, why don't we have a nicer car? Why don't we live in a bigger house? And she called him a spoiled brat, and suddenly his hands were around her throat. And it was over before it started. It was just an instant. But there was this moment where he kind of suddenly lunges at her. And after that, she insisted that he get into therapy.
5: He was absorbing things from some of the kids at the school that reflect, as you said, a kind of a change in London and how London has become. But there's all these empty apartment buildings and they're kind of like safety deposit boxes in the sky. And Boris Johnson, the former prime minister, who used to be the mayor of London, said, London is to the billionaires as the jungles of Sumatra are to the orangutan. We are proud of that. What was going on in London? How does London change and how does that speak to what was happening in that school?
6: Yeah, so I dug into this history and it's pretty fascinating. You know, if we were to go to London in, say, 1950, the city looked a lot like it had in, you know, the time of Charles Dickens. It was a city that, you know, it changed, obviously, but there was a sense in which for hundreds of years it had been a manufacturing town. There were big factories lining the Thames, kind of belching smoke into the air. It was a city that made things. It was also a big port city, one of the most important port cities because of the British Empire. In history, and you had hundreds of ships coming in and out every week. And then a few things happened. In the late 1950s, early 1960s, you get the development of a new class of ship with kind of standardized shipping containers.
5: Like the giant container ships.
6: Yeah, exactly. And they're too big to navigate the Thames. And so in a period of truly about 2 decades, a very short period of time, this huge industry that had sustained an enormous amount of London, if you've been to London, basically everything east of Tower Bridge, for hundreds of years, it all just goes away. It just vanishes in 2 decades. And at the same time, manufacturing jobs decline by 80% during the same period. So in the 1980s, you get Margaret Thatcher coming in, and there's this a little bit of an identity crisis for London. What are we going to be? Because we have been a town that shipped things and built things, and now we're not. And you get the deregulation of the banking sector in London and a really conscious decision that the city is going to kind of reinvent itself as a destination for money and people who had it. And it would appeal to the kind of global plutocracy as a second home, as a place to, you know, store your money, invest your money. And you get these successive waves. Interestingly enough, the first wave is American bankers. Yeah. If anybody's read Michael Lewis's wonderful first book, Liar's Poker, it's about, he was one of those bankers in the mid 80s where he was a young banker who kind of descends on London. But then after the collapse of the Soviet Union, you get the oligarchs and large numbers of very wealthy post-Soviet billionaires who come in and they buy up real estate. They drive up the real estate prices. They want to put their kids in English schools. In some cases, they buy soccer teams. And they sort of make a bid for respectability. And interestingly, the British establishment, as that Boris Johnson quote you cited indicates, is kind of very happy for this to have. They say, come on in.
5: So why does Zach could just pretend that he wants more money or say that he wants more money or wishes his parents had a flashier car or whatever? Why does he decide that he wants to pretend that he is the son of an oligarch?
6: The some of it is that he had always been a bit of a liar. And his parents knew about this, that he was somebody who, you know, I think of him as almost like a stand-up comedian, the way they live their life, but then they're constantly kind of rearranging their life into stories and anecdotes and...
5: seeing what lands and what doesn't.
6: Seeing what lands and what doesn't. Very high emotional intelligence, kind of watching your face to see what you buy. Zach had always done that. There's a story I tell in the book about him being at some family function when he's about 5 years old and some cousin or some older girl slides a... you know, piece of reading material under his nose and says, Zach, can you read this? And everybody's looking to see what he says. And he says, and very casually, without skipping a beat, he says, no, I didn't bring my glasses. And, you know, he didn't wear glasses and he couldn't read. But he had that kind of fluid way of telling a lie. I think there are other things going on, too, though. You know, this is a boy who was born in 2000. So he's not just a digital native. He's a social media native. He grew up very much on Instagram. Mm-hmm. And any of us who've used a kind of algorithmic social media feed have had that experience where you might have some little preoccupation. There's something that you, something catches your eye and you linger just with your fingertip for a millisecond on it. And suddenly you start getting pulled in deeper, you know, that they, that the program will start serving you up more of that thing. So for Zach, that was supercars. He loved, you know, Bugattis and Ferraris and Lamborghinis and Bentleys. And if you're a kid who's got an iPad and it has Instagram on it, from the age of 12, 13, you're seeing more and more of that. If you're into luxury real estate, which he was, you'll see more and more of that. So he became very fixated on even individual buildings. Zach was somebody for whom the kind of fantasy life of living in one of those buildings was really appealing. And I think in a way that may also be typical of kids who grow up on social media, he sort of, he had a sense that we all maybe are faking it till we make it.
5: He falls under the sway of a couple of dodgy characters who were in and out of that building that he was in when he went off the balcony. Without giving everything away, just what should we know about these people and their relationship with him?
6: Yeah, so going back to the parents, because the book is told very, very much from the perspective of Matthew and Michelle,
5: the parents. Who are desperate to try and get answers.
6: Desperate to try and get answers, yes. And now they knew when Zach was alive, they had no idea about the alter ego. They did know that he had befriended these two older men. There was a guy named Akbar Shamji, who, as far as they knew, was this kind of globe-trotting playboy businessman who'd gone to Cambridge University. He was in his 40s. He'd come from a very wealthy family. He lived in on a very posh street in a very posh neighborhood, Mayfair. And his wife was a fashion designer. You know, he seemed exactly like the kind of person Zach wanted to be and become. And he kind of took Zach under his wing. So as far as the parents knew, this was great. This was like a mentor who could, you know, help their son maybe find opportunities in business or what have you. He had a friend named Varinder Sharma. And as far as they knew, they never met Varinder. Varinder had an apartment in that luxury building overlooking the Thames. Zach told him that he was a kind of retired guy who'd been a rubber tycoon. It turns out that Akbar Shamji was actually more of a charlatan. He was a guy with a long string of failed businesses in his past. The parents didn't know until much later that Akbar had actually declared bankruptcy just before meeting Zach. And Varinder Sharma was a gangster, better known in the London underworld by his nickname, Indian Dave. And so you have this kind of strange relationship that develops between these three guys, each of whom is pretending to be somebody he's not. Because to these two older men, you know, you wonder, why are they hanging out with an 18-year-old? Well, the answer is because Zach was telling them that he had hundreds of millions of dollars.
5: Just to all of this crazy amount of money.
6: Yes. Yeah. And they, you know, Akbar seems like this big, successful businessman, but actually, he's just declared bankruptcy. He's desperate. And Varinder is this kind of aging gangster at the time in his 50s. And, you know, the thing about being a gangster is there's no pension plan.
5: If you go back to where we started, which is somebody telling you that they may have a story for you, one of the reasons why you were intrigued by this was because there were a bunch of big question marks. This is what his parents are trying to grapple with after Zach's death as well. You would think that in the wake of a young person going off of a balcony into the river, that police would be all over this story. And you say that they were maddeningly incurious when it came to this case. What was going on there?
6: Well, a number of things. The first thing to say and make clear is that when I heard the story back in 2023 on the TV set, and I went back to my apartment that night, I Googled Zach Brettler, boy, balcony, dead, Thames, nothing. The parents had very assiduously kept this story out of the papers. It was not on the internet. There was no public record that Zach had died. The police initially promised that they would move heaven and earth to get to the bottom of this. And they said, you know, Scotland Yard is this kind of famous police force. We've got all these resources. We'll figure out what happened. And they did actually end up arresting both Akbar and Verinder on suspicion of murder. But the case ends up kind of running cold. And the police keep saying, well, you know, we've got this kid. He's on a balcony. He goes off. Couldn't it have been a suicide? Might that be the more logical explanation?
5: That he had a bunch of things going on, and that was kind of the easiest way to...
6: The easiest way to, right, to escape it all. And Matthew and Rochelle really felt strongly that that was not what happened. But there's this kind of interesting thing, which is this very private family. And they felt, I think they were probably right, that if the story had gotten out, it would have been really fodder for the tabloid press in London, which loves a story of a, you know, dead young white person. They tend to run with those stories. And they didn't want that. But the irony is, because they kept it so quiet, there was no public pressure on the police.
5: But the other part of this is, as you point out, in the wake of all of this Russian money coming into London, there have been a number of people who have fallen out of windows, who have fallen out of off a balcony, who are 40 years old and suddenly have a heart attack. That there's a vicious killer, as you say, storming through London, and its name is Gravity.
6: Yeah.
5: And that police often will say, well, that was a suicide, or that was a heart attack. Thank you very much. We're closed, and on they go. Was there something else that was going on in the lack of urgency around the investigation into Zach's death?
6: Yeah, there are 24 cases of people dying in quite mysterious circumstances, people who had some connection to powerful Russian interests in London, and their deaths not really being investigated in a comprehensive way, being declared a suicide or an accident. And you can sort of see Zach's death as in that pattern. You know, he's this kid who may have crossed powerful Russians because he'd been going around pretending to be one of them himself. He goes off a balcony, and the cops take a kind of nothing to see here approach. There are other sort of elements of intrigue. There's a suggestion that Indian Dave, in addition to being a really prolific gangster and kind of leg breaker, may also have been a police informant. But I also think that there is a kind of learned passivity by Scotland Yard, where again and again you'd have these cases, sometimes cases in which the Kremlin has sent highly trained assassins to kill people, yeah, in which they kind of took one look at a exotic fact pattern and said, this all feels a little bit above our pay grade. You know, we're going to say that this is a suicide or an accident because there's no way we're ever going to get to the bottom of this. So there's a kind of incuriousness that I think has seeped into the Metropolitan Police. It's funny because at least in the U.S., you know, I think you got a lot of people who watch BritBox and these kind of BBC, you know, British crime procedurals, and have a sense that Scotland Yard is still one of the foremost police services in the world. If you talk to people in London about this, they'll kind of roll their eyes. I think there's a sense that, you know, there have been decades of cutbacks at the Metropolitan Police. There is a real sense that they are not fit to purpose at this point. So part of this story is about this couple, Matthew and Rochelle, really placing their faith in the authorities and ultimately being let down and then being kind of forced, being left with no choice but to become detectives themselves.
5: Can I just ask you about the position they find themselves in as parents? One of the things, and you've hinted at this, if you are a parent, you have this idea that you will understand your kid, you'll be able to, you don't. You have no idea in some ways what's going on. You can be close to your child, but at the same time, they are different people and they are not you, like kind of cloned as a little person. You quote Otto Frank, the father of Anne Frank, who once wrote, most parents don't really know their children. How does that sit with you as a father? That idea that we don't actually, we might have an idea, but we don't really know what our kids are up to or what's going on with them.
6: Yeah, I mean, I think on the deepest level, this is kind of what the book is about. I think that any of us who have children, I think there's this fantasy we have from when they're young that our children are like clay and we can mold them. And I think for a time it's kind of true, but just naturally they reach a point, especially when they get a phone, where you're no longer in a situation where you can police the inputs. And in fact, they can be sitting in the room with you on the couch on their phone and you don't know it, but they're 1,000 miles away in the company of people you don't know. I'm not saying this in a spirit of kind of, you know, moral panic about phones, though frankly, I am a little morally panicked about moms and kids.
5: Fair enough.
6: Yeah. But I think it kind of accelerates a process, which naturally happens when a kid hits adolescence, where you suddenly think, well, wait a second, how, you know, where did this feature, this characteristic come from? Because it didn't come from me and it didn't come from the other parent. And they're becoming who they are. There's another quote in the book from the writer Andrew Solomon who says that the truth about parenthood is that it catapults you into a permanent relationship with a stranger.
5: And our children are not us.
6: We would like to think that they are. And so I think that that's one of the big themes in this book is that it's, you know, in a strange way, Matthew and Rochelle, as I said, you know, they become detectives. And it seems in the first instance that the mystery they're trying to solve is how their son died. But on a deeper level, the real mystery they're confronted with is how he lived, is who he was when he was alive.
5: You say that the story in some ways is like an impressionist painting, where if you're up close, it's incomprehensible, and you stand back maybe and it comes into focus. What is that what came into focus for you?
6: Yeah. You know, it's interesting. I have often, over the course of my career, written these investigative stories where there's some mystery that you start with. And I think the truth about these matters is most of the time we don't get to a point where we, you know, you read any Sherlock Holmes story. I grew up on Sherlock Holmes. My most formative reading experiences were when I was about 10 years old, reading my way through Sherlock Holmes. And at the end of every story, there's some moment where Holmes explains to Watson every stray detail, every red herring. He explains the whole thing. And I think the reality is that if you're an investigative journalist or you're a you know, family member who has lost a loved one prematurely, most of the time you get to the end and you still have questions. So that line about the impressionist painting was basically about how if you read the book and if you were to talk to Matthew and Rochelle Brettler, they think they know how their son died. Basically, it wasn't a suicide and it wasn't a murder in a traditional sense. It was a third thing. It was more exotic, but they basically think they know. Having said that, they don't have answers to every single question. There are these questions that remain. And I think in some respects, my job as an investigative journalist who has to kind of play it straight and be honest with the reader is not to try and camouflage over those little ambiguities, but to acknowledge them and say, listen, in the broad brushstrokes, we know what happened, but there are still 100 little micro mysteries that are going to bedevil the Brettlers, frankly, for the rest of their days.
5: Patrick Radden-Keefe, thank you very much.
6: Thank you.
0: Patrick Radden-Keefe is an investigative journalist at The New Yorker and the award-winning author of London Falling, A Mysterious Death in a Gilded City and a Family's Search for Truth. He and Matt Galloway spoke in June. I'm Paul Hunter, and you're listening to The Current Review. Throughout the summer, we're bringing you the best of CBC podcasts. Today, we begin a new series. It's the story of a murder victim with multiple identities. Dirtbag Climber investigates the unsolved homicide of a rock climber found dead in Squamish, BC. It's a stranger-than-fiction story that crisscrosses North America, unveiling a portrait of an enigmatic con artist. Here's episode one of Dirtbag Climber.
7: This is the sound of a pixelated YouTube video from 2017. In it, a young man in a red long-sleeve shirt and cowboy hat is climbing a rock face called Talking Holds. The wind is blowing. It's an overcast day. Small cedar trees lean over the sheer rock face. He's in Squamish, BC, considered the climbing capital of Canada. To be more specific, he's not just climbing. He's free soloing, which means he has no ropes. He is literally taking his life in his hands because if his hands give out, he'll fall 40 feet onto hard granite. The climber's name is Jesse James.
8: The reason a lot of people climb is so that they can forget about things, because when you're on the side of a cliff, you know, everything goes away. You're just trying to not to die.
7: This is Jackie, a friend of Jesse's.
9: When you guys were climbing together, did he ever tell you anything about, like, where he came from, his background?
8: No, he didn't. And the thing in climbing is that it's kind of a soft rule that you don't really ask. Put it this way, a lot of people climb, at least back then, to get away from stuff.
7: And Jackie was pretty sure Jesse James was getting away from stuff.
8: I didn't think James was his real name. I thought Jesse was his real name. Like, everybody knew that the full name probably wasn't real.
9: But what was he hiding behind that name? And why have a fake name at all? Jackie didn't press that question too hard. All Jackie cared about was that Jesse was someone who wanted to climb just as much as he did. Jesse was a strict vegan. He was tall and very thin.
8: He kind of almost like looked a bit anemic.
9: To Jackie, Jesse was the embodiment of a dirt bag climber. Someone who lives to climb, sleeps anywhere, nomadic, working only enough to live day to day.
8: Every time I've seen him or I talked to him, he's always camping, like I said, nomadic lifestyle. So he was living in, in Squamish. He was living in his van or truck or whatever vehicle he had at the time.
10: He'd park his vehicle right here.
9: I'm standing on the road that leads up to the Cat Lake Recreation Site. It's a beautiful stretch of forest, dense with cedar, hemlock, Douglas fir trees just north of Squamish. It's a spot where Jesse would often camp in his truck.
10: And he'd be sitting here in his vehicle. And he had a good outlook on any vehicle that was coming into the site.
9: My tour guide is former Cat Lake site manager Rob Carrico.
10: When I approached, he'd hide his face with his hands. And it was fairly obvious that he was deliberately trying to hide from me. You know, I thought it was a bit suspicious for sure.
9: On the morning of June 14th, 2017, Rob was there to unlock a gate for a student group.
10: And I was actually at an appointment later on, so I was in a bit of a hurry when I discovered the vehicle.
9: Vehicle is a generous description of what he found.
10: Yeah, I've got a picture of it somewhere. Let's see, what time did I take this photo? 9:41 a.m. That was the morning of the... when I discovered the vehicle.
9: There, in the photo, under towering trees, is the husk of a large SUV. It's so charred that it's impossible to tell the color. The fire was so intense that black burn marks extend onto the ground and encircle the truck.
10: So, anyway, I took a picture and that was it. Left the scene.
9: And the truth is, the scene wasn't all that surprising to Rob.
10: Over the years, I've seen countless burned-out vehicles.
8: What?
9: What do you mean?
10: Basically insurance scams or stolen vehicles torched or... You know, I don't know.
9: So if you need a vehicle torched, this is your spot.
10: One of them, yeah.
9: But a few hours later, Rob would learn that this wasn't like the other cars he'd found before. This vehicle and his picture had something a lot more sinister hiding inside. The body of Jesse James.
11: On June 14th of 2017, at around 9:30 in the morning, the Sea to Sky RCMP received a report of a burnt vehicle in a forest road in Squamish.
9: This is then Sergeant Frank Jang from the Integrated Homicide Investigation Team at a press conference explaining details from the case.
11: Now, when they examined the vehicle, they found human remains inside the vehicle. Now, after speaking with the members of the Squamish community, we learned that our victim went by the name of Jesse James.
9: Squamish is a small town, and the climbing community is even smaller. Everyone knew, or knew of, Jesse James. This press conference only amplified that recognition. Messages like, "Thank you, Jesse, for being my friend," "That big personality is gone," and "Jesse was an inspiration in the climbing community" poured in. People wondered whether this was some kind of freak accident, but then police revealed the truth.
11: The autopsy later confirmed that the victim died of a gunshot. It is obviously a homicide, that we know.
9: Jesse James was murdered. And his death caused a big storm on social media.
12: There's a killer on the loose in Squamish.
13: There's a killer on the loose in Squamish.
14: Was someone hunting him?
12: Was someone hunting him?
14: I don't know what kind of forensics the police have, but knowing him very well, it would be extremely likely he would fake his own death somehow, especially if he thought his cover was blown.
12: Did anyone actually know his real name?
14: Did anyone actually know his real name?
7: That was something the police wanted to know, too. Who was Jesse James?
15: It was clear that this person lived a deliberately private life.
16: Well, he had a lot of secrets.
17: He's a puzzle. He really is.
7: It would take 3 years to figure that one out. And that would be just the beginning. Because Jesse's death and the discovery of his true identity would trigger a landslide, causing all of his secrets to come tumbling down.
17: This is a gong show.
8: Yeah.
7: It's spring in Squamish, and the climbers are out in force. My producer Chris Kelly and I are driving around trying to find a place to leave the car.
9: I'm going to have to park somewhere else.
7: Located halfway between Vancouver and the mega ski resort of Whistler, Squamish is quaint. It's dotted with craft breweries, a disc golf course, a farmer's market. But the town wasn't always this way. For decades, it was a rugged logging town. But people have always been trying to get to the top of mountains. And if there's one place that says Squamish more than any other, it's the Stuwamis Chief.
17: This is the chief right here?
8: Yeah, right there.
7: Right off the highway as you drive into town is the chief. Three giant granite peaks jutting out towards the sky. This would put Squamish on the map. And every climber or hiker who comes here wants to know what it feels like to stand on top.
9: So when you moved here, though, were you a climber?
18: No. Well, that's a funny... I think I'm, like, one of the only people I know that moved here not to climb or do any of the outdoor fun things here. I moved here for work.
7: I moved here to work at the local newspaper, the Squamish Chief. Like all reporters at a local paper, I'd cover it all. From the school district, to court cases, to municipal hall, to the latest search and rescue mission. But in my downtime, I found this small town, at least at first, pretty boring. And I realized if I didn't pick up something like rock climbing, I'd be miserable. Okay.
9: You're on belay.
18: Climbing.
9: I'm on.
7: Over the years, I've gotten decent at this, but back in 2017, I was just learning the ropes. Little did I know, it would help me land the biggest story of my life.
9: Tell me about the day that you had to report out the murder.
7: I was in the newsroom, and all of a sudden, like, this press release pops into our email inboxes, and it says that the Integrated Homicide Investigation Team is working on a case. There's been a murder, and it was definitely... Maybe it was the point when I was just like, oh, this small town is not quite as sleepy as I thought it would be.
0: That's all the time we have for the current review. You can listen to the rest of this episode wherever you get your podcasts. I'm Paul Hunter. Thanks for listening.

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0: From CBC News, The World This Hour, I'm Neil Herland. We begin with breaking political news. The CBC News Decision Desk has just called two of the three federal by-elections tonight for the Carney Liberals. The CBC's David Thurton is tracking the vote from our parliamentary bureau in Ottawa. David, what can you tell us?
1: Hey, Neil, the first riding that the CBC Decision Desk called was the Toronto seat of Beaches East York. The Decision Desk called this for the Liberals. They previously held it, and Tanvir Shenawaz addressed supporters moments ago.
2: Thank you so much. Thank you so much. It is going to now be the honor of a lifetime to represent the only home I've ever known as your next member of parliament for Beaches East York.
1: And the second riding that went to the Liberals, well, this was an upset. It was previously held by the Conservatives, was Chicoutimi-le-Fjord. The Liberals' candidate, Daniel Gourbet, is projected to take this riding, winning more than 49% of the votes, Neil. The third by-election, which we are watching tonight, is in North Vancouver, Capilano. The Liberals are largely expected to take this riding as well, but so far only six out of about 200 polls are reporting. But so far, it's still early days, and the Liberals are leading there.
0: Thanks, David. The CBC's David Thurton in Ottawa. And for all the by-election results, click on our website, cbcnews.ca. Now to the Las Vegas County Courthouse.
3: Guilty of first-degree murder with use of a deadly weapon, dated this 31st date. Ladies and gentlemen of the jury, is this your verdict as read? So say you one, so say you all.
4: Yes.
0: A Las Vegas jury has just found Dwayne Davis guilty of orchestrating the 1996 killing of rap legend Tupac Shakur, a crime he bragged about. This is the first conviction in a case that has gripped hip-hop fans for decades.
5: Now let me welcome everybody to the Wild Wild West, a state that's untouchable like Elliot Ness.
0: Tupac Shakur was considered one of the greatest hip-hop artists of all time. He released four studio albums, and three of them went platinum. His killer will be sentenced in October. Quebec City Cardinal Marc Ouellette has won a defamation lawsuit. He sued Pamela Groslot after she named him in a 2022 class action suit. It alleged sexual misconduct by members of the Archdiocese of Quebec. Gabriel Guindy reports.
6: In his ruling, Quebec Superior Court Judge Martin Castonguay wrote that Groslot's accusations were malicious. Groslot accused Cardinal Ouellette of sexual misconduct on four occasions, including unwanted touching. She alleged the incidents happened while she was training or working as a lay pastoral agent for the Catholic Church. But the judge found that the evidence proved beyond a doubt that her allegations were unfounded. Justice Castonguay said regarding that incident, the court found too many inconsistencies in her account. He said damage to Ouellette's reputation was compounded by the fact that the class action against the Archdiocese of Quebec overwhelmingly involved clergy or lay people accused of being pedophiles. Justice Castonguay ruled the acts that Ouellette was being accused of were completely unrelated to that 2022 lawsuit. The judge acknowledged Ouellette's pledge to donate any amounts from the suit towards combating sexual abuse faced by Indigenous people in Canada. Gabriel Guindy, CBC News, Montreal.
0: We're following a horrific story in New York City. A woman randomly stabbed two people in Times Square. Zoran Mamdani is mayor of New York.
7: This afternoon, a woman carrying multiple knives stabbed two people in Times Square on 7th Avenue. NYPD officers in the area responded immediately, deploying a taser and discharging their firearms. Both of the victims, as well as the alleged perpetrator, were taken to Bellevue Hospital. I'm deeply saddened to report that one of the victims has passed away, as has the alleged perpetrator. The second victim is currently in the hospital in stable condition.
0: Video from the scene shows the woman was holding two large kitchen knives. And that is your World This Hour. For CBC News, I'm Neil Herland.
8: Good evening, I'm Simon Nakaneshny with your Environment Canada weather forecast. In Montreal tonight, increasing cloudiness, the low 16. Tomorrow, mainly cloudy skies, 22 degrees the high. For Quebec City, clear overnight, a few fog patches and a low of 10. Mix of sun and cloud tomorrow, high 22. In Sherbrooke tonight, increasing cloudiness, the low getting down to 8 degrees. Tomorrow, mainly cloudy skies, 22 the high as well. And for Gaspé, clear with winds becoming lighter overnight, the low 7. Sunshine tomorrow, 19 degrees.

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3: This was the number 1 song from last week. Yes, that's Role Model out of the USA with his number one hit song called High Hopes 3000. Will that song be able to hang on to our number one spot for 2 weeks straight? You'll need to stick with me until the end of this show to find out. I'm your guest host, Jeremy Ratt, filling in for Grant Lawrence. And on this week's countdown, you're going to hear 3 debut songs enter your countdown. And you'll also hear which song is the highest jumper on the chart and which song received the most online votes this past week as well. And here's how your top 20 works. We keep track of Canadian streaming numbers and radio spins every week, and we count up all of your votes that come in to cbcmusic.ca/top20vote, and that helps us figure out the order of the songs you're about to hear. And all of this new music can also be heard on Mornings, Drive, and After Dark on CBC Music. Now, let's get this countdown started with the brand new single from Olivia Rodrigo. 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
6: New York City.

That is our second debut this week, and it comes courtesy of British singer-songwriter Sienna Spyro. It's called He's Not My Baby, I'm His, and it enters your countdown at number 19. And if you want to help either of those songs by Sienna Spyro or Olivia Rodrigo to climb up this chart, you can do so by voting for them right now at cbcmusic.ca/top20vote. That's where you can check out all the songs that are hoping to break into the chart as well. That's cbcmusic.ca/top20vote. I'm Jeremy Ratt in Vancouver, and our third debut this week comes from Young Friend out of Vancouver. And you should know this song also received the most online votes this past week. It's called Miracle, and it enters the countdown at number 18.

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0: song debuted on last week's countdown. It's new music from Australia's Julia Jacklin with Get Away From Me, I Think I'll Love You Soon. And this week, it climbs three spots to land at number 17. Now, Julia Jacklin will release her much-anticipated studio album on September 25th on 4AD Records. It's called The Gem and is named in honor of her favorite pub in Melbourne. And you can catch Julia Jacklin live this fall as she brings her show to North America with dates in Vancouver on October 27th at the Commodore and in Toronto on November 15th at the Danforth and Montreal November 17th at the Beanfield Theatre. Get your tickets now. And hey, I would love to play you all 20 songs in full on this chart, but it's just not possible to squeeze them all into this wee little hour. So, here's a quick spin through the songs coming in at number 16 to 14.
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0: 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It climbs two spots to take number 16.

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1: I'm Jeremy Ratt. Still to come, number one. So, the big question this week is, will Role Model and his hit song High Hopes 3000 have the power to be able to hang on to our number one spot for 2 weeks straight? You'll need to stick with me until the end of the hour to find out. But right now, up next, it's new music from Magi Merlin. Out of Montreal, the singer's debut album was released this summer on Bonsound Music. It's called Powerhouse. And if you are in Montreal, you can catch Magi Merlin live on September 17th at Fufon's Electriques. And from that new album, this is Whip, which climbs three spots this week right into number 13, right here on your CBC Music Top 20.

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1: Number

All right, that is the latest from Loren with Gold in California, which moves up 3 spots to take number 12. And Loren's new album is out this week. It's entitled Don't Be Funny Without Me. It was released on Royal Mountain Records, and she's going to be taking those songs on tour across the country. That includes some stops in Montreal on September 23rd and 27th at the Pop Montreal Festival. On September 25th, she's going to be at the Theatre Rialto in Montreal. And in Vancouver on October 8th, she's going to be appearing at the Wise Hall. And lastly, at the Drake Hotel in Toronto on October 23rd. I'm Jeremy Ratt. 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Our email address is top20@cbc.ca. Now, this past Saturday, CBC replayed the recording of the Tragically Hip's final show in Kingston, Ontario, to mark its 10th anniversary. And The Hip is one of those bands where I love them now, but the music didn't click with me when I first listened to them. Maybe I wasn't ready for songs like Ahead by a Century or Bob Cajun. It wasn't until I heard Gord Downie's solo album Coke Machine Glow where I started to vibe with the sound. I think it was the track Chancellor. I can't remember which family member or family friend was playing that song, but I'd be curious to hear your thoughts. Was there a band or an artist that took some time to grow on you? Send us an email, top20@cbc.ca. That's top20@cbc.ca. Now, up next, out of New Brunswick, it's a singer who knows how to turn it up. It's Lisa LeBlanc. Whole Lot of Talkin' climbs 2 spots this week to take number 11 right here on your CBC Music.

0: from Madonna, joined by Sabrina Carpenter on that track called Bring Your Love. I'm Jeremy Ratt, filling in for Grant Lawrence this week, and I wish we could play you every song on the chart in full, but we never have enough time. So here is a quick trip through the tunes coming in at 9 to 6.
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Hush Puppy, which climbs two spots this week. 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
1: I'm your guest host, Jeremy Ratt, in Vancouver, and if you are really digging any of these songs, you can cast your votes for them right now. Our poll is open, cbcmusic.ca/top20vote. All right, let's get into our top five this week, starting with Billy Ann. The new EP is entitled Heart So Open, and from it, let's hear the first single called Otis. This week, it moves up two spots to crack the top five at number five, right here on your CBC Music Top 20.

Nice. Landing at number four this week. That is the latest from Valley with Vending Machine. I'm Jeremy Ratt. You're listening to the CBC Music Top 20. And let's get into the top three this week, starting with Phoebe Bridgers. The singer's new album was just released. It's entitled Lost Weekend. And if you're on the West Coast, you can catch Phoebe Bridgers perform these songs in person in Vancouver. That's on October 24th at Rogers Arena. The first single from the new album is called Lost Boys, and it's our highest jumper on the chart, leaping a huge five spots to take the number three position right here on your CBC Music Top 20.

That's new music from Phoebe Bridgers. Lost Boys is number 3. I'm Jeremy Ratt. Up next, it's Carly Rae Jepsen from Mission BC. Day and Night is the title of Carly Rae's new double album, which is set to release on September 18th. And from it, this is On Wires, up one spot to land at number 2.

0: We counted Canadian streaming numbers and radio spins along with all of your votes. And now, taking the top spot this week, it is Role Model Again. The American singer's new album is entitled Chuck Timely and the Hourglass, and if you are in Vancouver, you can catch some of those new songs in person at the Freedom Mobile Arch September 12th. From Role Model's new album, this is his hit song High Hopes 3000. It's your number one song for the second week in a row, right here on your CBC Music Top 20.
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Your number one song for the second week in a row on the CBC Music Top 20. 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

0: 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This week's show is produced by Marianne Carosi. I'm Jeremy Ratt. Meet you next time at the top.
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7: Voters in Iceland just said no, but just barely, to EU accession talks. The head of the Farmers Association tells us about the differences of opinion around her own dinner table and why, ultimately, she's relieved.

0: the results in Toronto Beaches, East York, and North Vancouver, Capilano. These are ridings that the Liberals have held. They won in massive numbers in 2025. And according to the decision desk from CBC, the Liberals are expected to hold on to these seats again after the by-election results have come in. What is surprising is the win in Chicoutimi-Lefioré. This was a riding that the Conservatives held for the last 8 years, but the Liberals have flipped this riding tonight. The MP-elect, Daniel Gobet, addressed the crowd in Chicoutimi. He said that Trump's trade war has been a deciding factor when voters have been going to the polls. He said voters wanted change, and Mark Carney has a plan to protect the community's aluminum, lumber, and dairy sectors. Have a listen to what else he had to say.
1: We are the voice of Quebec, a strong voice for a strong Canada. Thank you, friends.
0: So, yes, Daniel Gobet addressing the crowd there. Certainly, it goes without saying, these results strengthen Mark Carney's majority government. It also is probably going to prompt some soul-searching among some of the opposition parties, especially the Conservatives, who are now down one more seat.
2: Thanks, David. The CBC's David Thurton in Ottawa. First Nations leaders are demanding accountability from the Parole Board of Canada after a man convicted of manslaughter was released on full parole earlier this month. Braden Bushby was sentenced in 2021 to 8 years in prison for the 2017 death of Barbara Kentner. The 34-year-old member of Wabagon Lake Ojibwe Nation died after being hit by a trailer hitch that was thrown from Bushby's truck. Connie Kentner, one of Barbara's sisters, led a march on Parliament Hill Monday to condemn his release.
3: There are Indigenous women and girls watching. There are families who are asking themselves whether the justice system will protect them and whether their voices will matter if something happens to them.
2: First Nations leaders say the Kentner family says the parole decision sends a concerning message about how violence against Indigenous women is treated in parole assessments. Well, nearly three decades after hip-hop legend Tupac Shakur was shot and killed, a man has been found guilty of murder. The first conviction ever in the case, a Las Vegas jury found 63-year-old Dwayne Davis guilty of orchestrating the 1996 shooting. The mystery around Tupac's killing has gripped hip-hop fans for years. Davis will be sentenced in October. Steve Futterman reports.
4: Count one, murder with use of a deadly weapon. Guilty of first-degree murder with use of a deadly weapon.
5: It took the jurors just a few hours to reach their decision, finding Dwayne Davis guilty of orchestrating the murder of Tupac Shakur. As the verdict was announced, Davis stood at the defense table. He showed little, if any, emotion. Earlier, jurors heard final arguments from both the prosecution and defense. Prosecutors told jurors that Dwayne Davis was out for revenge after his nephew had been assaulted by Shakur at the MGM Grand Hotel. He went hunting for Shakur, the prosecution said. The key evidence throughout this case was Davis's own words in his memoir and in interviews, where he said he was involved in the shooting, even supplied the murder weapon. In its closing argument, the defense said these were not to be believed. These were exaggerations. In the end, the jury disagreed. Steve Futterman, CBC News, at the County Courthouse in Las Vegas.
2: And that is your World This Hour. For CBC News, I'm Neil Herland.
6: Good evening, I'm Simon Nakonechny with your Environment Canada weather forecast. In Montreal tonight, increasing cloudiness, the low 16. Tomorrow, mainly cloudy skies, 22 degrees the high. For Quebec City, clear overnight, a few fog patches and a low of 10. Mix of sun and cloud tomorrow, high 22. In Sherbrooke tonight, increasing cloudiness, the low getting down to 8 degrees. Tomorrow, mainly cloudy skies, 22 the high as well. And for Gaspé, clear with winds becoming lighter overnight, the low 7. Sunshine tomorrow, 19 degrees the high.
7: Hello, I'm Neil Kirksall.
8: Good evening, I'm Chris Howden. This is As It Happens, the Midnight Edition. Tonight.
7: The plight at the end of the tunnel. Hundreds of workers in Nepal are believed to be trapped underground in hydropower tunnels after last week's floods. Their families are angry, but still hopeful they might be rescued.
8: No thank EU. Icelanders vote against restarting talks to join the European Union. A no

0: supporter tells us that wasn't about pushing the EU away, but embracing her own country's sovereignty.
1: Cliffhanger, rescuers swoop in to save a mountain climber stranded on a 6-inch ledge 10,000 feet above the ground. A firefighter tells us the nighttime rescue could easily have ended very badly.
0: Thanking his lucky stars, an astronomer is delighted at the launch of NASA's new Nancy Grace Roman telescope, which he says will help us better understand the universe and our place in it.
1: Throwing people a lot of curves, voters have chosen the winner of the inaugural Fat Marmot Week. We'll hear how a, quote, special boy who likes to eat rocks, unquote, managed to tip the scales in his favor.
0: And putting the riff in verifiable. After conducting a study of fans at a German rock festival, scientists announced that listening to heavy metal might actually increase your pain threshold. As it happens, the Monday edition, radio that finds poetry in motion. For days now, rescuers in Nepal have been urgently digging, blasting, and pumping their way through mountains of mud and debris. They're trying to reach hundreds of workers who are believed to have been trapped inside hydropower tunnels by the flash floods that swept across the Nepal-Tibet border last week. Around 900 workers are missing underground. Experts say some could have access to oxygen, but are warning that the chances of finding survivors diminish as the days pass. Utom Bloon is Senior Vice President of the Independent Power Producers Association, which represents the companies whose workers are trapped. We reached him in Kathmandu.
1: Utom, what have you heard today about these rescue efforts?
2: Today, I just come back from the site. This disaster was like horrific kinds of movie. Everything, including that bridge, everything, road, all the heavy equipment, duck dogs, tunnels, it's all swept away. From today, so all the equipment is reached there. They also did a blasting. So that's a control, that's control blast. And all the that's water is pumping out. Then once water level goes down, then they will enter there. And they are taking out all those, slurry and everything by the using heavy equipment. And all our drone and everything is sending inside the tunnel so that they can, wherever they can send and they can access the tunnel and movement of the people or something like that. And some of the people is doing the rock climbing and trying to reach and figure it out if there is some other like inlet tunnel that can enter the people. So there is many other options working on parallelly.
1: You flew over one of these, these areas, one of these plants and the tunnels. Mm-hmm. Describe for our listeners what it was like. What did you see?
2: Oh my God. It's basically when you see these things, we are saying it is a like flood, but flood means you have a rain and slowly water goes up and you have a time to evacuate. You have a time to go up. And even this early warning system works, but it is like a blast. You can just imagine the speed, and you must have seen the video of that's Chinese, that sport. It's just taken over a whole building in just a fraction of seconds. And this slurry and mud goes up to the 150 meter high than earlier ground. So all these stone, mud, slurry was coming like 20 meter above the bridge. Both sides of the river is painted like concrete. But it's a slurry and mud. All trees, lot of habitats, lot of building were swept away and dumped into the river, and there is nothing, and people are dying, animals are died there. There is a lot of smell. It's a horrific kinds of movie scene, I would say.
1: Have you heard from any of the families of the workers who are still stuck?
2: Yeah. Family member is constantly pushing all these projects, head office in Kathmandu, and they are also reaching to us, and they are complaining, to be really honest. They are very, very angry. They are complaining about delay in rescuing the people. I can understand that. We are fully, okay about whatever they said, but it is beyond our control. At least as a developer, it's beyond our control. But we are constantly meeting with them. We are trying to convince them that we are doing where possible, and we are also connected with government.
1: What are you saying to government officials? What are you saying to authorities you've been speaking to?
2: Yeah, whenever we are talking to them, we are helping them in way possible, like getting a machine, sending a few people there if there is a need of some financial help, I would say. And we are also getting them a design of the these hydropower projects, drawing and maps. And I mean, we are doing way possible, but they still flood, and it's like in a mountain area. You don't have heavy equipment. You have to go manually if you fall down, even if like, we don't have like very experience on that kinds of rescue in Nepal, because it's never happened in history of Nepal.
1: How do you feel though about the rescue response, the government response so far?
2: Yeah, I would say it's really, really getting delayed now, getting late. These people are high skill, our engineers, high skill like manpowers. They already did many projects in Nepal. They are assets, they are gems for hydropower industry, and we are rushing against the time. But in terms of even government sides, they are putting their full effort on that. Yeah, till like Saturday, it was not fully focused on hydropower side. From the Saturday, it was fully focused. It's slightly been delayed, but government, everybody is now focused and fully focused on this hydropower projects.
1: Why do you think it was delayed? Why do you think it was delayed?
2: Initially, the people are like much more focused on surrounding people who is like scattered everywhere around the river bank. So basically, first priority is given to the general public, right? So the only then and reaching there like barefoot is like almost impossible. Machine is also not there. Road is not there. Bridge is not there. So only chopper. So that is the major, I would say, the focus area initially. So people are just like confused where to begin with, right? Something like that.
1: Yeah, the Prime Minister of Nepal has said that experts from India, China, and South Korea are now involved in the rescue operations. The Energy Minister posted on social media that those trapped workers are the, quote, highest priority. Mm. How are you feeling about the chances that more people are going to come out alive?
2: Yeah, I mean, the tunnel also have got oxygen, because there is a few inlet tunnels that can pass the oxygen there. So there is around, believed to be 300 people working there. So we are still hopeful on that particular project. That's 300 people we will able to bring back alive. And other like three projects, there is a like buried, below 20 meters of landslide and slurry is, buried. And there is a place of oxygen is not available. Water is there, but oxygen is not there. So I feel less chances, but we are still hopeful, because until and unless we don't reach there, we don't see it. So and they are our loved ones, so we cannot trust that they are no more.
1: Uttam, I appreciate your time. Thank you for this.
2: Thank you so much. Namaste.
0: Uttam Bloon is the senior vice president of the Independent Power Producers Association, which represents companies whose workers are trapped in tunnels in Nepal. He's in Kathmandu.

0: There may be 100 billion planets in the Milky Way. There may be more than 100 billion. But even if we go with the low estimate, that's a lot of marbles for scientists like Jason Rowe to sift through. But now Mr. Rowe and other astronomers have been handed a powerful new tool to discover and understand all those planets. Yesterday, NASA's Nancy Grace Roman telescope blasted off into space from Cape Canaveral. It promises to send back all kinds of new data about our galaxy to us. I will not understand it, but Mr. Rowe will. He's a physics and astronomy professor at Bishop's University. We reached him in Sherbrooke, Quebec.
1: Professor, you watched this all happen online, live. What did it feel like?
2: Watching a rocket launch is always amazing.
1: Yeah.
2: It reaches that crescendo of years of anticipation, and then the launch is up and into space in a matter of minutes. It's a fabulous experience.
1: And now the waiting game, but where is it headed first? Let's tell our listeners.
2: So Roman right now is in a low Earth orbit, and then very soon it's going to transition onto its journey out to what's called Lagrange Point 2, which is about 1 million kilometers away from the Earth, and it's going to take roughly 3 months to get there.
1: And once it arrives, what excites you most, and other, you know, astronomers as well, about what it may be able to capture and what you could glean from it?
2: So once Roman arrives at its destination at Lagrange Point 2, it's still going to undergo a bunch of checks of what's called commissioning to see how the instrument works and everything else. And then there's going to be that big, exciting moment when you get what are called first light images that come back, as well as some preliminary science goals that we're going to do to capture beautiful images of different parts of our Milky Way galaxy, of distant galaxies. And those first images are going to tell us how well we're going to do scientifically with Roman.
1: You study planets outside our solar system, exoplanets. We've talked about them on our show before, obviously. But what are some of the questions that you have that you hope Roman will help you answer?
2: Yeah, so as someone that studies exoplanets, as I study them because I want to understand how our Earth formed and evolved. Exoplanets is one way of being able to determine that. So what makes Roman so exciting is that it's going to potentially discover over 100,000 new exoplanets. Mm-hmm. Some of them are going to be close by to us. Some of them are going to be on the other side of the galaxy. That's going to be the first time we do essentially a galactic census of how planets form and evolve throughout our galaxy.
1: So this to you, I mean, all of these missions and other telescopes, certainly they're significant to research and to NASA's work in particular. But it sounds like you have a soft spot already for this one.
2: Yes, I do. And it's partially because we've been working on this for a number of years of demonstrating the great exoplanet science that will come out of the Roman space program. Some of this is tied to work a decade earlier that we did with Kepler. Kepler was very exciting because it demonstrated that, for instance, there's more planets in the Milky Way galaxy than there are stars. And now with Roman, it's getting that high fidelity, large sample to be able to drill down in statistics and start finding solar systems that remind us of home.
1: How do you stay patient knowing that, you know, it will be, what, spring before you start to see things?
2: Yeah, that we still have a lot of work to do ahead of time. So my team here at Bishop's University, we're going to be doing the search on the data to find these 100,000 new exoplanets. Mm-hmm. So in the lead up to that experiment happening is we're going to be testing our computer codes. We're going to be testing simulations. When commissioning data shows up, we'll be doing tests on that as well to validate that our computing facilities here in Canada are ready and up to the task for this big windfall of discovery that's about to occur next year.
1: So it'll keep you busy. So you're not maybe staring at the calendar and the clock as closely.
2: Oh, I still will be, right? You know, it's going to start circling spring next year for when the survey starts.
1: This program, this telescope, they're named for Nancy Grace Roman. What do you want our listeners to know about what she achieved and why ultimately this was named for her?
2: Nancy Grace Roman, she was one of the first administrators for NASA, and she is the reason why we have facilities like the Hubble Space Telescope. So pushing on that end to ensure that there's investment in astronomical facilities, ensuring that there's people involved to do the work. It is very suiting that we now have this facility that is being launched that's going to not only teach us about exoplanets, teach us about dark energy and dark matter and the nature of the universe itself. It's named after someone that was extremely influential in what we have for modern day astronomy and what we're actually able to do.
1: I would imagine, you know, for your students, they love this field, so it's always fascinating and exciting for them. But what are they telling you? What's your sense from them about how they're feeling about being your student at this moment in time?
2: Yeah, the students that are showing up here at Bishop's are excited about all the work that's happening on exoplanets. And from my perspective, it's kind of interesting to see their viewpoint coming into this new realm of discovery. When I started studying exoplanets, there was maybe like a handful known, like four or five, right? And now we know thousands of them. So students that are coming in to study them now are at a real opportunity to, you know, dig into the data, to participate in the process, and to help increase our knowledge of the universe and what we know about exoplanets and distant worlds.
1: Do you let yourself, you know, when you close your eyes at night or when you have some downtime, do you close your eyes and imagine what this telescope is going to give you, the kinds of images? Do you draw them in your mind?
2: So one thing that happens frequently is that, you know, it's a nice evening and I'm sitting outside on the deck, right, and the clouds clear up and the stars come out, is I can't help but realize that every star that you look at in a nighttime sky has planets around it. Mm-hmm. And what's going on those planets? You know, is there someone there looking back at us or even beyond that? It makes your mind run, right? So I'm sitting here and now my mind racing about all the cool things that are going to show up and why it's really exciting, this type of knowledge that we've never had before. Like I said, just go out on any clear night, stare up into the sky, and you're looking at billions of worlds out there potentially staring back.
1: Professor, I'm so glad we could speak. I do that a lot too, even though I'm not in your field, but it is a beautiful, magical thing. Thank you for this.
2: Oh, you're welcome. Have a great day.
1: You too.
0: Jason Rowe is a physics and astronomy professor at Bishop's University and the Canada Research Chair in Exoplanet Astrophysics. He's in Sherbrooke, Quebec.

0: There's a new heavyweight champ in Colorado, and he is an absolute unit. As we've been telling you, the inaugural Fat Marmot Week took place this month, inspired by the popularity of the annual Fat Bear Week in Alaska. The new contest saw eight rodents battle it out. Each had spent months feasting, packing on the pounds before the start of the long winter. The bodies were round. The stakes were high. Well, medium high. And the internet was obsessed. Thousands of people cast their ballots, and now a winner has been crowned. Katie Adler is a graduate student at the University of California, Los Angeles, and works with the lab that ran the competition. We reached her in Gothic, Colorado.
1: Katie, you were on our show just a few weeks ago now, mid-competition. Now the results are in. You're here to announce which marmot has bragging rights.
2: So Dawn was our winner this year. So we had eight contestants. Mm-hmm. Dawn was both the fattest marmot, so he gained the most mass over the season, and he was the popular vote winner. So he, we like to say, gained or won the hearts and minds of our voters. He definitely deserved it. You know, he was really, really big by the end of the season.
1: He
2: started at around 8.5 pounds, and he kind of ended around 13. So he like nearly doubled his body mass.
1: Bravo. 6 kilos.
2: Under six.
1: Yeah. Just for a point of comparison, a marmot that large, that heavy, compared to a normal marmot, just help us visualize here.
2: He's a big male, so that kind of gives him an advantage over some of our other contestants. I would say maybe like 4 to 4.5 kilos is like a pretty big female. 5 is about pushing it for like a big male. He's like about 5.5 kilos, which is kind of insane. He's just absolutely massive. So he was visibly the biggest winner when we were watching him during our observations.
1: And so did you think, you know, he had a lock on it?
2: You know, I want to think that the public had a lot of favorites. Like, you know, people were really rooting for Open Kite, people were rooting for Stonehenge. But it did feel like he was the overall fan favorite. So I'm not surprised, but I did hope that some of them made it a bit further than they did.
1: And the personality aspect of it, you were saying that voters responded to that, what Dawn was showing on that front. What's Dawn's personality like?
2: Yeah, so I think people really liked the fact that we said he is a special boy who likes to eat rocks. You know, marmots get a bit of minerals and salt from rocks, so we've seen him licking them a couple times, and so we thought to add that. I think that was kind of silly for people and very out of nowhere, so I think that really engaged people a bit more than maybe some other bios that we gave to the animals.
1: Have you been able to get a read on how Dawn is feeling about this huge honor?
2: You know, I don't know. I have not talked to him personally, but we like to say that we kind of will give him a reward of a little bit more bait in the back of his traps next time we trap him.
1: Right.
2: So hopefully that will give him an inclination that he is the winner.
1: And for listeners who didn't hear you the first time you were on our show, there's been a huge amount of interest on this online, including on your OnlyFans account, OnlyMarms. How is that account doing?
2: Oh, it's pretty good. So I don't run it personally, but my colleague, Emily Ranke, runs that. We've gotten over $5,000 on that account. So, you know, it's slow and steady, but it's people are donating. We really appreciate it.
1: Very PG, we should say. You were raising money through this for the Rocky Mountain Biological Laboratory. How much have you raised so far?
2: So we've definitely, across all of our donations, raised about $120,000 at least, which is super awesome. We're so grateful. We could not have imagined this much of support from the public and from our the people who have supported us through Fat Marmot Week. So, yeah, we're just super grateful for it.
1: And what do you think it will be the best way? Any decisions made yet on how to spend all that money that was raised?
2: You know, we're still kind of in the figuring out stages because we didn't really expect to get this much money, you know, but I think it'll go at least towards maybe a student or towards lab equipment or something that is really important for continuing the project. So it will be spent well. That's all I can say at this point.
1: You enjoy marmots, clearly, maybe even love them. Have they taught you anything through this competition?
2: I reflect on how resilient they are. You know, they can make it through really harsh summers. It's been really hot this year, they can make it through not getting eaten by predators, because, you know, we have a badger at one of our sites that has been ravaging some of our pups. But some of the adults have made it through. And so and they've made it through some really tough hibernation periods. And I think that that's just really cool. And marmots are resilient and deserve a lot of respect. And I think I've gained a lot more respect for them. And I hope the public has too through this process.
1: What would you say to people who aren't, you know, they're not marveling at marmots the way you and your colleagues are? What's your pitch to them?
2: I think people, maybe if they're not super excited about marmots, that's okay. You know, not everyone's excited about marmots, but take a little bit extra time in your day to like think about your surroundings and kind of give nature a bit more appreciation, because it's the natural world is so wonderful and amazing and cool. And if you're not really paying attention to it, you're missing out. So I think just overall, get excited about wildlife.
1: Yeah. And this is the first one. We know we talked about Fat Bear Week, and I think that was a point of inspiration for you and the team there as well. Is there going to be a second Fat Marmot Week?
2: Yes. So Fat Marmot Week 2027 is confirmed.
1: Oh, get your merch now.
2: Yeah. So it's going to be a bit more organized. You know, this was a trial run. It was a very successful trial run, but next year might be a bit more organized and have a bit more planning behind it. So hopefully it'll be even better than this year.
1: Good to speak with you. Thanks for coming back on the show, Katie.
2: Yeah, thanks for having me.
0: Katie Adler is a graduate student at UCLA. She works in the Rocky Mountain Biological Laboratory, which ran Fat Marmot Week. We reached her in Gothic, Colorado.

Are you ready to rock? I said, are you ready to rock? Because, what? Oh, sorry, we're not ready to rock. We have to do the water thing first. So, okay, get yourself a tub of very cold water, like this one here. Lower your arm into it, like so. Too cold. Cassie, what was my time? About 4 minutes? Wait, 2.1 seconds? Your stopwatch is broken, but fine, we'll say 2.1 seconds. You out there as well, write down your time. And now on to the next part of the experiment, where we listen to an entire Metallica concert. To return to my prior question, are you ready to rock?

0: America loves Edmonton.
1: That was the entirety of the Metallica show from August of 2017 in Edmonton. It was 2 hours and 40 minutes long, so we had to compress it a little bit time-wise. But technically, we all did just hear the whole show. Now it's time to dunk our arms in the cold water. Again. Ugh, too cold. How long that time, Cassie? 2.7 seconds. Incredible. That confirms the conclusions of the new study in Scientific Reports. Heavy metal really might boost our pain tolerance. In 2023, researchers from the Max Planck Institute for Human Cognitive and Brain Sciences went to the Wacken Open Air Heavy Metal Music Festival in Germany. Before the festival, they asked 60 people to immerse their non-dominant arms in frigid water. And then afterwards, they asked 62 people who had been to the festival to do the same thing. They found that both groups felt the same amount of pain, like I just felt, but the people who had spent the previous 4 days banging their heads to the world's heaviest bands were able to keep their arms submerged for longer. They could endure the pain, as metal had taught them. The scientists have a lot of follow-up questions, but right now, I only have one. Are you ready to rock? Here's Lee Aaron with Metal Queen.

0: For the past few months, Iceland has been debating whether or not to restart talks about joining the European Union. According to the Yes campaign, joining the EU would mean greater geopolitical security. The No campaign argued that accession would strip Iceland of the ability to set its own laws, especially when it came to agricultural and fishing policy. The debate was fierce and divisive, and now it's over. Yesterday, after a referendum, officials announced that the No side had won with almost 53% of the vote. Margrét Augusta Sigurðardóttir is the general secretary of the Icelandic Farmers Association. She supported the No campaign. We reached her in Reykjavik.
1: Margaret, how are you and your members feeling now that this vote is done and dusted?
2: I would definitely say, honestly, I think the overwhelming feeling is relief. The debate was intense and people care deeply about the outcome. There are certainly many people who are disappointed and hurt by the result, and that always deserves respect, because democracy isn't about one side getting everything it wants.
1: There will be people who might be pleased or reassured to hear you say that after what was quite a contentious campaign period leading up to this vote, and the result, as our listeners heard, was quite close. How did that play out, you know, around your own dinner table, among your friends and family? Was everyone in agreement?
2: No, not really. Many people I deeply loved were not in the same opinion as I did. But the thing is, if you just look at it from the perspective that Icelanders did not reject Europe. They looked at what they already had, and Iceland will continue to work closely with Europe through the EEA agreement, Schengen, and many other forms of cooperation. And the referendum was not about rejecting Europe anyway. In any ways. It was about whether Iceland should ultimately join the EU. And a yes in the referendum was one step towards EU direction.
1: It was about the talks, right? Not even just joining. This was just a yes or no to continue talks.
2: Yeah, but from a broader perspective, it's why are we having the talk? The end goal is always to be a member. So that was the thing. And maybe somebody, it wasn't very understandable how it was often promoted, because if you're having the talk, you're heading to EU. Of course, there was a proposed to be a referendum afterwards, when there would be a session agreement to have another referendum. But in general, people ended up asking themselves what they would gain from taking the next step, and what they would have to give up in return.
1: Why was no the right answer in your view?
2: It was, I think, definitely about sovereignty, because we have been in a sovereign nation since 1918, and we started that way in 1262. So sovereignty is quite a lot for us as a people of 400,000. And ultimately, the end result was that people in Iceland want to decide in Iceland how the rules are in Iceland and how policies are designed.
1: And specifically around agricultural policies, fishing, right? What was, for our listeners who are just diving into this result, what did you feel was at stake or that you might lose?
2: The thing is that the EU regulation work is for market of 450 million of consumers and people. We are here 400,000, and it's just unrealistic that we could ever play by the same rules being an isolated island in the North Atlantic as the European mainland. So that's just, for me, it's a bit of a common sense, and the exemption that we would need would have to be so extreme that it would go beyond the fundamental rules of EU, and therefore the likability that 27 member states, countries, would accept such extreme exemptions are quite non-realistic.
1: So the EU, you know, officials in Brussels suggesting or saying they would work with Iceland on some of these very issues you're talking about, fishing in particular, the fact that this was just about talks, as we said, not joining quite yet. Those reassurances from Brussels, they didn't convince you. Why not?
2: Because the Commission in Brussels and all the institutions of Brussels always need to play within the same field, on the same field of rules, we would always need to go beyond that. They would always be bound by the fundamental principles of EU. So therefore, it wasn't worth the risk. And there was not, they were not very convincing on how they could get us the exemption we would need.
1: Your foreign minister, Iceland's foreign minister, told Reuters today, quote, "We didn't vote away the geopolitical situation. It's still there, and we still have to find other ways to increase our security," unquote. And he's talking about, you know, the way alliances have shifted, threats from the U.S. president, certainly. Keeping in mind the seriousness of what you're talking about and the agricultural policies, how important they are and how important fishing is to the population there. Why do you feel that they're more important than the kind of geopolitical threats that there are right now?
2: We are a member of NATO. We have a very good relationship with Europe. So basing the debate on some kind of fair, that didn't come close to the voters, I think, because that discussion was mostly by foreign media. It was maybe in the beginning of the debate, but it ultimately was mostly about interest, inflation and currency and food price.
1: But the foreign minister is saying that there's reasons to be concerned and the security situation needs to be improved or increased. And now he's going to look for alternatives. The country will look for alternatives, as he said. So I hear what you're saying about it not reaching, you know, the voters directly. Yeah. But he's suggesting that there's a reason to be concerned still for Iceland.
2: Thank God I'm not the foreign minister, because but for us, at least this has not been here at the dinner table.
1: Right.
2: So it's not threats by some president in, for example, in the U.S. or any other. So
1: yeah, one feels abstract. The other one felt very concrete at this
2: stage. Yeah.
1: Margaret, I'm so glad we could speak. Thank you for your time.
2: You too. Have a nice evening.
0: Margaret Augusta Sýrðardóttir is the General Secretary of the Icelandic Farmers Association. We reached her in Reykjavik.

0: Today on Parliament Hill, Barbara Kentner's family made a promise. The Wabagoon Lake Ojibwe Nation woman would not be forgotten. Ms. Kentner died in 2017 after being struck by a trailer hitch thrown from a moving vehicle. Braden Bushby is the man who threw that trailer hitch. In 2021, he was sentenced to 8 years for manslaughter, less a month for time served. And now the parole board has given Mr. Bushby full parole. Barbara Kentner's family went to Ottawa to question that decision. This is some of what her sister Connie had to say.
1: She was a mother, an aunt, and a friend. She was loved. She had a family who needed her. Like, we still need her. And now we are being asked to accept a decision that allows Braden Bushby, the man responsible for her death, to return to Thunder Bay, a small community, on full parole. As we continue to experience injustice, we have to hear the details again. We have to explain our pain again. When the parole board makes a decision like this, they are not deciding in a vacuum. There is a family on the other side of that decision, which is us. There is a community on the other side of that decision, is where we live. There are Indigenous women and girls watching. There are families who are asking themselves whether the justice system will protect them and whether their voices will matter if something happens to them.
0: That was Connie Kentner, the sister of Barbara Kentner, speaking on Parliament Hill earlier today. She spoke alongside Grand Chief Francis Kavanaugh of Grand Council Treaty 3.
2: I was there when we first heard the news of this completely senseless act on one of our people. I was there when we were devastated to hear that Barbara had passed away and that this attack had taken her life. I was there when her attacker was sentenced for this senseless act that took a life. I cannot believe that I have to say I am here to see her attacker be granted full parole. It is unacceptable to me that only a handful of years can pass before someone who took the lives of one of our beloved ones walks free. I believe it is an insult that the parole board can hear reports of the attacker mowing hate symbols into lawns and having them tattooed on his body and say that he is not a threat to society. As I have said over and over again, this decision is a miscarriage of justice. It sends a horrible message to our people that our lives are only worth a small jail sentence and a few lines in the media. Everyone here knows that the justice system in this country remains systemically racist. Though many deny it, the system continues to take into account who the attacker is and who the victim is, even when a life is taken. I ask, if Barbara was white, would her attacker be free today? Would a First Nation man who took the life of a white woman on the streets of Thunder Bay be walking free today? We all know the answer to that question. I call upon all Canadians to reflect seriously on the kind of country they want to live in and ask themselves honestly if this decision reflects their understanding of justice.
0: Treaty 3 Grand Chief Francis Kavanaugh speaking in Ottawa this morning.

0: For hours, a 6-inch rock ledge was the only thing preventing Rob Martin from falling to his death. A little over a week ago, Mr. Martin set out to climb Laurel Mountain in the Sierra Nevada, but he took a wrong turn and found himself secured on that tiny ledge 10,000 feet off the ground. When he realized he had nowhere to go, he used a sat phone to call 911. That's where Mitch Queering enters the story. He is a volunteer with the Mono County Sheriff's Search and Rescue Team that saved Rob Martin. We reached him in Mammoth Lakes, California.
1: Mitch, have you had a chance to sort of take it all in, process what you were able to do, how you were able to help? Have you ever been part of a rescue like this one?
2: I have been able to have some good processing time with this one and do some good reflection. And my final thoughts are that this is a different rescue than others, even though we do other technical rescues here in our big, expansive county. And that is primarily for the very positive, immediate positive story behind it. The fact that we were able to execute and help this person in their time of need immediately and with positive results, I think really sets it apart.
1: Tell us about the kind of terrain that he was climbing and where he was stuck.
2: So he ventured off route of a long, complex alpine gully into unprotectable, very vertical, slick terrain. And he found himself eventually landing at a 6-inch ledge that had one positive handhold. And that is where he said, I need to stop here. I am not safe continuing up or down. And any slip could be fatal for me.
1: I mean, I inhaled and started holding my breath when you said 6 inches of rock. I mean, precarious seems like an understatement.
2: Yes, not a lot of purchase for both feet. This was once we actually laid our eyes on him, we witnessed Rob switching feet, kind of 1 foot to the next foot, shaking him out, trying to keep that fatigue from setting in, from being in such a tight spot.
1: And was it an accident that he took, you know, went on that other part of the route?
2: Totally an accident. I can't speak to the specifics of exactly how he got there. As climbers, sometimes we just kind of have our head down. We're in the zone maneuvering on a route. And I think he was just in the zone. And he, I believe, was doing exactly what he thought was right. And he made some committing moves and just found himself off route. And once he realized, I am not where I need to be, he made a very wise choice and stopped.
1: How long did it take you from that first call from the sheriff gearing up? How long did it take you to find him on that perch?
2: I want to say we fully located him between 4 and 5 hours after that initial call. Finally, when we laid our complete eyes, it just had a complete visual of exactly what was going on. That's getting up the mountain. That's hauling all of this heavy technical gear into the mountain, maneuvering down this gully, trying to call out, until eventually we were able to hear him and then see him. Once we saw him and realized that it was going to mean getting to him, accessing him, securing him was going to mean starting at nightfall, that was a decision that we felt we had no choice to make.
1: Why did it have to be nightfall?
2: It had to be nightfall because nightfall was approaching. Mm. In other situations where we may consider if someone is in a better spot, a spot they may be able to wait the night out and allow for safer daytime operating conditions for rescuers, we may make that choice. But once we saw exactly where Rob was, it didn't become a question of, can we leave him here tonight? It became a question of, we need to get to him now, and how best can we do that?
1: What did you say to him when you first located him?
2: It was very difficult to speak with Rob. Even though we saw him because of this ferocious wind, this higher than normal wind that had been blowing in the area over the past few days, but particularly that day, it had been extremely windy, which had hampered these helicopter rescue efforts, which traditionally we would utilize in the past in this area.
1: So how did you do it? It's hard for us to wrap our heads around that he's there, for all of these hours. Before you get there, and then the hours of the rescue operation. So, you know, as best you can, sort of the steps that you have to take to reach him and get him to safety.
2: In this unprotectable rock area, the only way to really make it protectable is to drill a, emergency sort of rescue anchor bolts. Mm. And we have a really cool system that allows us to actually take our equipment with us after we place it. But that was what we decided was the best route. We set our anchor. We had one sort of rope attendant, one patient rescuer attendant. We sent that patient rescuer attendant out with a rope to traverse laterally. Eventually, after several hundred feet of maneuvering laterally, they were able to see the subject top down. They were lowered to that subject where they were able to secure them, and then eventually lowered to a much larger ledge.
1: And start to finish, how long did it take?
2: The entire rescue start to finish, I think, was in the range of 15 to 17 hours. The technical operation alone, just one portion of this much broader rescue, was several hours.
1: At what point do you all exhale, or do you cheer? I mean, what happens on hour 15 when you get him?
2: We do a little bit of both throughout the night. There was an exhale and a cheer when we first secured him, but we can't take our eye off the prize. We're still mid-mountain on this, in the middle of the night, on this very large, it was a very large mountain, and there's a lot of moving parts still. So we have we celebrate our small victories, or, you know, big victories, small victories, and we keep our eye on the prize. We continue the mission, we finish the mission, and then we really have a chance to let gratitude and celebration settle in.
1: Knowing what you know about climbing, what Rob Martin had to do to stay safe as he waited for help, what do you make of that?
2: I think that's one of the reasons that sets this rescue apart from others, is that Rob had an immense mental fortitude to push through his adverse situation. When he really pulled back and looked at the hand that he had before him, it was not very positive. And his decision to fight for himself is what really made the difference on a rescue like this.
1: Mitch, I appreciate this. Thank you.
2: Thank you for having me.
0: Mitch Queering is a volunteer with the Mono County Sheriff Search and Rescue Team. He's in Mammoth Lakes, California.

0: Megan Ipana thought she might never get a chance to thank the person who saved her daughter's life. In 2023, her daughter Lily was born with a rare liver condition. She needed a transplant. No one in their family was able to donate, so they started the search for an external donor. And luckily, after a few months, an anonymous donor came through. Lily is now a happy three-year-old with manageable symptoms, and her liver donor didn't stay anonymous for very long. Carmen Boskill had wanted to be a live liver donor ever since taking care of her father during his battle with liver disease. She and Ms. Ipana told the CBC how they ended up getting to know each other.
1: I was on Facebook one day, and a friend who I'd went to nursing school with in Red Deer, she had shared Megan and Lily's story on Facebook, and it had said all about Lily needing a live liver donor, and I saw blood type B. And I thought, this is so crazy, because I knew that there was only one baby in all of Canada that was in the system live. Blood type B, I was blood type B. And I knew that that was the baby that I was indirectly matched to. I knew who they were, but they didn't have any idea who I was.
2: Yeah, that's exactly how it happened. Like, so what we actually thought was that it was someone that we knew who wanted the ability to maybe back out at the last minute if they, you know, had decided that it was too much, which we totally understood.
1: We were strangers, but when we first met or spoke for the first time, I truly felt like I had known Megan my whole life. And we were best friends that were meeting that we haven't seen each other for a long time.
2: Yeah, I felt the same way. Like, it was just like we already knew each other.
1: I remember the day that I pulled up and Lily was waiting at the door and she was so excited and everything was just so natural. And I leaned down and when we had a hug, even my daughter gets mad at me because I said it was the best hug I've ever received. And, I'm not like a super religious person, but there was a higher power and I felt it that day. And even hugging Megan, like, I just feel like it was like this unspoken, weird cosmic connection.
2: Well, the only other person on this planet other than her father and I that has given her life is Carmen. That's something that even we couldn't do, because without a liver, Lily would have died. So Carmen saved her life.
0: That's Carmen Boskill and Megan Ipana talking to Shannon Scott, host of The Trailbreaker.

In the words of Socrates, we accept the reality of the world with which we're presented. I mean, it wasn't exactly Socrates. It was more Christoph, the antagonist of the 1998 film The Truman Show, played by Ed Harris. But that fictional character's words are an apt description of what non-fictionally happened in a small town in northern Italy. After a landslide in 2005, a man named Franco Meloso said he had discovered a 2,000-year-old Greek amphitheater alongside artifacts dating back to the Neolithic, Greek, and Roman eras. He claimed the site had been visited by Julius Caesar and Cleopatra, and therefore it only made sense for him to charge people up to 40 euros per visit. In reality, though, Mr. Meloso had hired a local construction company to build and artificially age the entire thing, which was so clearly fake that the local heritage board and police immediately discovered its fakeness. One investigator said, quote, "Calling him a forger is an offense to forgers," unquote. Now, after a 10-year legal battle, the 69-year-old Mr. Meloso has been sentenced to 2 years and 4 months in prison. So, in the actual words of Socrates, I promise, true wisdom lies in one's confession about the limits of one's knowledge. Here are Sun Glaciers with Fakes.

0: We're now at the end of As It Happens, the Midnight Edition. Coming up next on CBC Radio 1, the news.
1: As It Happens, the Midnight Edition will be back again for you tomorrow. I'm Neil Kirksall. Thanks for listening.
0: And I'm Chris Howden. Good night.

0: feel that?
1: That's the thrill of the Northern Super League. And it's back on CBC Gem, with six fierce clubs battling all season long for glory. From coast to coast, Canada's first professional women's soccer league is bringing the heat. 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
2: From CBC News, the world this hour, I'm Neil Herland. The CBC News Decision Desk projects the Carney Liberals have won three out of the three federal by-elections tonight, cementing the Liberal majority in the House of Commons with 173 seats. The biggest victory for the Liberals was winning the Quebec riding of Chicoutimi-le-Fjord from the Conservatives. In his victory speech tonight, Daniel Gobet spoke about the significance

0: see. So it's nice to make some British Columbia history. And tonight you've given me the greatest honor of my life, the chance to serve this community.
1: Another 6 federal by-elections are expected in the coming year. Meanwhile, Prime Minister Mark Carney released a statement tonight. He says, at this consequential time for Canada, voters have placed their trust in our government's plan. We accept their support with humility and determination. Now to the Las Vegas County Courthouse.
2: Guilty of first-degree murder with use of a deadly weapon, dated this 31st day. Ladies and gentlemen of the jury, is this your verdict as read? So say you one, so say you all.
3: Yes.
1: A Las Vegas jury has just found Dwayne Davis guilty of orchestrating the 1996 killing of rap legend Tupac Shakur, a crime he even bragged about. This is the first conviction in a case that has gripped hip-hop fans for decades.
4: Now let me welcome everybody to the Wild Wild West, a state that's untouchable like Elliot Ness.
1: Tupac Shakur was considered one of the greatest hip-hop artists of all time. He released 4 studio albums and 3 of them went platinum. His killer will be sentenced in October. Quebec City Cardinal Marc Ouellette has won a defamation lawsuit. He sued Pamela Groslot after she named him in a 2022 class action suit. It alleged sexual misconduct by members of the Archdiocese of Quebec. Now Groslot must pay Ouellette $100,000 in damages. Gabriel Guindy reports.
5: In his ruling, Quebec Superior Court Judge Martin Castonguay wrote that Groslot's accusations were malicious. Groslot accused Cardinal Ouellette of sexual misconduct on 4 occasions, including unwanted touching. She alleged the incidents happened while she was training or working as a lay pastoral agent for the Catholic Church. But the judge found that the evidence proved beyond a doubt that her allegations were unfounded. Justice Castonguay said regarding that incident, the court found too many inconsistencies in her account. He said damage to Ouellette's reputation was compounded by the fact that the class action against the Archdiocese of Quebec overwhelmingly involved clergy or lay people accused of being pedophiles. Justice Castonguay ruled the acts that Ouellette was being accused of were completely unrelated to that 2022 lawsuit. The judge acknowledged Ouellette's pledge to donate any amounts from the suit towards combating sexual abuse faced by Indigenous people in Canada. Gabriel Guindy, CBC News, Montreal.
1: We're following a horrific story in New York City. A woman randomly stabbed 2 people in Times Square. Zoran Mamdani is mayor of New York.
6: This afternoon, a woman carrying multiple knives stabbed 2 people in Times Square on 7th Avenue. NYPD officers in the area responded immediately, deploying a taser and discharging their firearms. Both of the victims, as well as the alleged perpetrator, were taken to Bellevue Hospital. I'm deeply saddened to report that one of the victims has passed away, as has the alleged perpetrator. The second victim is currently in the hospital in stable condition.
1: Video from the scene shows the woman holding 2 large kitchen knives. And that is your World This Hour. For CBC News, I'm Neil Herland.
7: Hi, I'm Saroja Coelho. 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
8: The White House touts a major oil deal with Venezuela, promising quick relief from soaring fuel prices. Energy experts say it's all smoke.
9: Here they are promising something that is literally impossible.
8: I'm Marco Werman. Also today, a reckoning in Nepal over hydropower as hundreds of workers await rescue in blocked up tunnels.
10: After all this, we have to seriously rethink about doing hydro here.
8: The Kremlin squelches political opposition with little hope for change in Russia's upcoming elections.
11: Right now, there is no clear plan for how to defeat Putin.
8: Plus, reining in AI in schools in Denmark.
12: The research evidence is clear that if we do not provide guardrails, it leads to negative consequences.
8: And Spain's smallest island tells the national government, control the hordes of tourists or set us free. That's all ahead today on The World. We begin in Nepal, where the aftermath of last week's catastrophic flooding continues to unfold. More than 900 people have died across Nepal and Tibet. But with more than 4,000 people still missing, the death toll will almost certainly continue to rise. Rescuing survivors remains the priority, and one area of focus is on the region's hydropower facilities. Hundreds of workers are unaccounted for, many of them believed to be trapped in tunnels.

0: Uttam Balon Lama is a senior vice president at Nepal's Independent Power Producers Association. We reached him earlier today in Kathmandu, where he had just returned from the crisis zone. He described the rescue efforts now underway.
1: All rescue effort is focused and concentrated for all these hydro dams, hydro tunnels, and hydro powerhouse. So we are hopeful that a very short span of time, it's going to be completed.
0: So who exactly is trapped in these tunnels?
1: So there were around 3,000 people working in hydropower projects. So out of that, around 900 is still missing. Out of this 900 people, we are believe that there is around 484 people is trapped inside the tunnel and the powerhouses. So these are our very, very highly technical manpower, engineers, supervisors, and all these foremen. So who have got like years of experience in building all those hydropowers in Nepal.
0: So I want to better understand how these tunnels are connected to the hydropower infrastructure along the Trishuli River, because we're also hearing that there are many tunnels where other workers are trapped. So after the glacier cleaved off last week, releasing this massive burst of tons of water, mud, and concrete, were there multiple generator stations with tunnels that got inundated and trapped workers?
1: So Nepal is most hydro-happening country in the world at the moment. On that particular river and tributaries, there is a 17 project going on. And wherever project that's under, generating energy, there is a people in powerhouse to operate all those hydropowers. And four was under construction. There is a massive number of people who are working. So that's how there is multiple tunnels, multiple hydropower projects, and multiple powerhouses. And right now, there is only four of the projects that have like people trapped inside the powerhouses, but all these four are focused for now.
0: So we're talking major hydropower operations all along the Trishuli River, it sounds like. Yeah, do you have any sense of how deep inside these tunnels these workers are stuck?
1: So the project is generating energy. So that means all these buried people is inside the powerhouses. The powerhouse is normally, 200 and 300 meter inside the regular, land area, riverbed. So that's in three projects. But one project, it's like tunnel is like 10 kilometer long. You put water from one particular place, and that 10 kilometer is segregated into like three, four different places connected with three different audit tunnels. But all those tunnels and all those way is blocked by all these mud and debris hit by the landslide.
0: So what is the biggest concern for these workers who are stuck? Is it basically time?
1: Yeah, it is basically racing against the time. It's a like mountainous country. All the bridges and majority of the road is already swept away by this devastating landslides. Only option is the helicopter. And a majority of our heavy equipment is also swept away. So taking heavy equipment there, building a new roads, and taking all those rescue equipments, manpower is really, really challenging. On top of that, that's flooding, and flood is still very, very high. So you cannot cross the river. So all those, logistic and all those is issue. So army and rescue team is already start working on it. And some of the project is also started blasting to make a tunnel to reach that particular place.
0: And is that blasting going to release mud and debris so that you have a better line to get to those workers?
1: Not only that, mud and slurry is already removed by the heavy equipment, but we are breaking that tunnel's crown, So tunnel have got that concrete crown. So we broke that concrete crown, and then we will be sending our people up to the powerhouses.
0: So Uttam, more broadly in the region, what has this done to hydroelectric output? Are we seeing knock-on effects from the loss of hydropower facilities themselves?
1: Yeah, Marco, see, in Nepal, our 100% grid is clean. And if you see disaster is, it's a climate-induced disaster. Our account is 0.01% in global greenhouse emission. But our young mountains are melting. So a lot of hydros and happening in a lot of people are investing here. But after all these incidents, we have to seriously rethink about doing hydro here, and rebuilding all those things will also cost massive cost for us.
0: Well, this is one painful area for countries like Nepal that see that they're taking the hit from climate change despite efforts to go green, like through hydropower.
1: Yeah.
0: Uttam, can you step back for a moment? Because this is your part of the country that has suffered this calamity. I understand you've lost loved ones, yourself, as well as people in your field. How are you grappling with what's happened?
1: I would say it's like watching a Hollywood movie, right? You know, tragic and very horrific. You didn't get even a minute to escape from all those working places. Our loved one, a lot of near and dear one relatives, our community, our houses, our roads, everything is swept away. So now relief and rehabilitation going to be a major issue on top of mental issues and all those kinds of things. But yes, on top of that, I want to clearly send message for global community that this is only a small part of the world, but Nepal is open. So please don't cancel your travel to Nepal, or don't judge negatively with this incident in particular place.
0: Uttam Bhulon Lama is a senior vice president at Nepal's Independent Power Producers Association. Incidentally, my colleague Carolyn Beeler is now en route to Nepal and will be reporting on the latest in the coming days.

0: The smallest inhabited island in Spain wants autonomy from the mainland, not to become its own country, but to control the number of tourists, among other things. From June to September, locals say they are overrun. This is the island of Tabarca, sitting just off the east coast of Spain near the city of Alicante. The World's Jerry Haddon just visited and has this report.
1: An elderly man in a baseball cap and sunglasses sits on a seawall behind a palm tree. Tomás Pérez, who's just turned 80, tells me he's hiding on his own home island.
2: No, en verano. En verano no hay paz.
1: Here in the summer, he says, there is no peace. One might sit in the shade of a palm tree to escape for a moment, but when I look down on this madness, I think, if I want to see crowds of people and cars, I'll go to Alicante. Alicante, just a half-hour boat ride away, is where Tabarca's 300 full-time residents say their collective headache begins. Each early morning on Alicante's pier, thousands of tourists line up to board water taxis. There are about 40 of us on my boat. It's only 9 a.m., but the mood is festive. On disembarking, one thing becomes immediately clear. If you've come to Tabarca in summer seeking peace on its bluffs and beaches, oops. On shore, the first thing you need to do is dodge the forklifts. They're speeding along, hauling food and drinks from the boats up to a handful of restaurants and bringing bags of trash back down. The pier is very crowded. The whole island is, because it's tiny. It's just over a mile long, actually. As for width, about 1,000 feet. A good golfer could play right over Tabarca as if it were a giant sand trap, and not a giant other kind of trap.
3: Descansar un poco para ver la parte antigua, el casco antiguo, estar un poquito en la playa.
1: Tourist Elena Rico tells me she's come to relax for a bit. She was on my water taxi with some family. We'll hit the old town, she says, then the beach. The thing is, we've come early to lay claim to some beach chairs, she says. The place is tiny and it gets jam-packed. Especially Tabarca's walled old town. It has exactly two cobbled streets, one intersection. Throngs of people wheel through with suitcases and strollers looking for an open table at the cafes. I find a seat, but things are so tight, my chair actually blocks the entrance to a hostel. Every few minutes, I find myself moving to let someone in or out. Meanwhile, down on the beach, the madness Pérez mentioned. Cleaning crews hastily sweep up the trash and empty beer bottles from yesterday's crowds as newcomers swerve around them. This is a natural park, laments one garbage collector who identifies himself only as Hugo. Visitors should take better care of this place, he says. It's just too much. Morning gives way to afternoon, but the boats keep coming.
4: It's 1:45. The Brits have had lunch. The Spaniards are lining up. And the ferries are still disgorging hundreds of people onto the island.
1: This is right about when I meet Pérez behind the tree. At one point, he shakes his head and switches to English.
2: 2 p.m. and there's the nonstop. And now it's not that much. Today it looks like it's a little quiet.
1: This is quiet?
2: Quiet, yes.
1: Wow.
2: But a week ago, we should be here. 8,000, 9,000 people every day.
1: Wow. 9,000 visitors. 300 residents.
2: Sí, está Alicante. Sí, el ayuntamiento de Alicante no hace nada por.
1: Switching back to Spanish, Pérez says Tabarca is under Alicante's jurisdiction, but he says City Hall does nothing to bring order to this chaos. No one is in control, he says. So locals are trying to take control themselves.
5: Hemos iniciado los trámites para constituirnos en una entidad local menor.
1: Carmen Martí is president of the Neighborhood Association here. On Instagram, she explains that Tabarca wants the right to manage the island on its own, and that includes limiting the number of boats and people who visit each day. Martí's call for so-called independence has grabbed headlines, but she insists that's not the island's goal. Locals, she says, just want calm. As of airtime, Alicante's press office hadn't responded to my interview request. In theory, calm is what this island should be. What with so few residents and its sunset views over the Mediterranean, then I notice an empty ridge on the distant tip of the island, some 5 whole minutes from the old town. There lies calm, I think.
4: I walked over to the far side of the island, up over a bluff, thinking this would be a quieter spot. But as I come over the ridge,
1: The little cove below is also packed with people.
2: Eso en invierno. A partir de octubre, sí. hasta abril o mayo.
1: You want peace and quiet here? Pérez tells me back on the seawall. Come back in winter. For the world, I'm Jerry Haddon, Tabarca, Spain.
0: A quick update now on a story we brought you last Friday. Voters in Iceland rejected this weekend's referendum on resuming talks to join the European Union. Turnout was high and the results were close, with about 53% voting no. Prime Minister Kristrún Frostadottir supported the yes vote. She was disappointed, but also said she was encouraged to see so much interest in the referendum from Icelanders and from outside media.
6: We've talked more about international relations, about trade, about our economy, about people, how people feel about rural areas versus urban, about agriculture, fisheries, seafood, than we have ever before. We've also had great talks on our currency, on interest rates, inflation, and how the young see the future here.
0: And if you're wondering about her accent, yes, Frostadottir did study in the U.S. Supporters argued the EU would offer greater security, given Russia's war in Ukraine and President Donald Trump's periodic comments about annexing Greenland. Opponents were concerned EU membership would limit Iceland's sovereignty, especially around lucrative fishing rights.

0: This is The World. I'm Marco Werman. Denmark is taking new steps to confront school students' reliance on artificial intelligence. Earlier this month, the government announced emergency measures aimed at what it calls inappropriate AI use and cheating in upper grades. One fix? In-person oral exams instead of the all-important take-home essays. Also in the pipeline, have students complete more written assignments at school under controlled conditions and monitor their screen time. Guido Makransky is a professor of educational psychology at the University of Copenhagen and is leading a research project on generative AI in education. We spoke while he was attending an education conference in Zurich. He said he's paying extra attention to Denmark's new AI guardrails for students, which are going into effect as the school year begins.
1: I have three kids and my son just started high school on Monday. So this policy is specifically relevant for him. So it's something that's really relevant for me, not just research-wise, but also based on my idea with my children.
0: What have you been actually seeing in terms of how students are using generative AI?
1: They use it for things such as explanations, brainstorming, feedback. So these are things that are not necessarily, these are parts of education that are not necessarily negative. But in terms of cheating, data shows that 46% are concerned that a classmate's use of AI will make it harder for them to get a good grade. And about two-thirds believe that more than half of their classmates have used AI to cheat. And maybe more importantly, when asked about their own use, 40% say AI makes them lazy to some or a high degree, and 32% are concerned that AI use could negatively affect their learning in the long term.
0: Well, it's interesting that these Danish students are so self-critical on how they're using AI and their dependency on it.
1: Generally, I think there's a desire to have guidelines because before this, the guidelines were basically made by each institution and they were very different guidelines.
0: So Denmark's new measures include, as we said, oral defenses of major take-home assignments, more supervised writing at school, screen monitoring during exams. Yeah. What do you think that will actually do to tackle the problem?
1: Well, I think it's just so it's very important to say that this is just an immediate policy. But the larger, there's a larger goal, and that's to really think about how can we use AI in a way that supports learning and motivation in the long term. So rather than looking at evaluations and assessment, when, how, and why should we use this technology?
0: I'm really intrigued by a practical way you're dealing with this. In a study you published last year, students using an AI tutor specifically designed around learning theory, they showed better immediate conceptual knowledge than students using standard ChatGPT. In other words, an AI tutor can be useful in learning, but an AI is an all-knowing oracle generating answers kind of counterproductive. Do I have that right? Yeah.
1: Yes, but in addition to the immediate results, we also measured results after 4 weeks and they retained the knowledge.
0: What do the advantages then of an AI tutor mean for schools and actual instruction?
1: If you take one thing away from this conversation, it's that we need to design these tools in a way that supports productive learning. We know a lot about that. So in this particular study, what we did was we wanted to activate students, reflect over what it was that they'd learned. So we had a lesson. And then we designed a chat together with a company called ChatTutor. We designed this chat button that would kind of mimic what I would do if I had a lesson with 250 students. I gave the lesson. Then if I had the time, I would go to each student and ask them some questions, have them reflect and give me answers, and then basically support them and guide them rather than just giving them answers so that they actually reflect and are active in this process.
0: So, Guido, you're currently at a conference being held this week in Zurich where these questions are being discussed. Yeah. What are researchers debating the most when it comes to AI and education?
1: I think some of the important big questions that we have are when does generative AI support learning? When does it hinder it? We know that generative AI is a way of cognitively offloading. So when is that cognitive offloading actually leading to productive learning and transfer? So transfer is, can we use what we've learned in a new context? So that's one of the questions. The second one is, which competencies should we prioritize in the future with constant and rapid change? And then the last one is, how should we assess students? And I think we're very aware of the promises this technology brings. It brings promises of scalability, providing individualized adaptive learning to students who might not have that. But we're also very aware of the pitfalls of this idea of outsourcing learning to a machine, which can be very problematic in the long term. If we want competencies such as students who are critical thinkers, students who are self-regulated learners, students who are curious, and so on.
0: How soon in a student's career do the walls against AI interference have to be built, in your opinion?
1: When we're talking about learning, I think we really need to start building guardrails already as soon as they start encountering generative AI. I think a bigger question is when does it make sense for students to start using and learning how to use generative AI in a productive way, and when should we keep it away? And once they start using, I think it's very important to think about these guardrails, because the research evidence is quite clear that if we do not provide guardrails for students, it leads to negative consequences.
0: Finally, Guido, if you were advising teachers trying to navigate all of this right now, what's the most important thing you would tell them?
1: To use a human-centered approach. So what that means is to use tools that are designed to support learning rather than productivity, and to think about ways in which you can use the power of generative AI in a way that supports active learning. Use technology when there's a really good use case for why it could support. And if not, you should probably not use it.
0: That was Guido Makransky. He teaches educational psychology at the University of Copenhagen and is currently researching the role of generative AI in education.

Zigzag Band came to define music known as chigio. It's a style unique to Zimbabwe, a mix of reggae, guitar lines inspired by the sounds of the Mbira thumb piano, plus brass arrangements and dance rhythms. The lyrics are sung in the language of the Shona people, the largest ethnic group.

Throughout the 1980s and into the 90s, Zigzag Band was a household name in Zimbabwe. They stayed true to their roots, not clamoring for a big commercial sound or worldwide fame, and the band was just fine, staying committed to the style of music they helped create. Like many bands, though, over time, Zigzag Band hollowed out. Already in 2011, lead guitarist Gilbert Zvameda wrote on his YouTube channel that most of our founding members passed on one after the other, from the mid to late 90s, even into the early 2000s. A collection of their music is compiled on the new release, Zigzag Band Chigiyo Music Kings, 1987 to 1998, and gives good reason to celebrate Zigzag. We leave you with their tune, Mangengai, translated that means glittering, appropriate for this hidden gem of artists.

0: This is The World. I'm Marco Werman. Venezuela, in case you didn't know, has the largest oil reserves in the world. Its economy runs on oil. So it's no wonder that many Venezuelans are concerned that days after the White House announced that the U.S. would take majority control of a huge portion of Venezuela's oil reserves, key details of the agreement remain unclear, including how oil revenue would be divided. To learn more, we reached out to Jorge Piñon. He's a former oil executive who is now an energy researcher at the University of Texas, Austin. I started by asking him exactly what the U.S. was taking control of.
1: Well, I think that's the key word, control. The oil reserves of Venezuela, like most oil reserves in the world, that's subsurface geological reserves, belong to the country. They do not belong to a private company or a private enterprise. In fact, in Venezuela, it is very clear the Constitution basically says that the geological reserves of oil and natural gas belong to the state, period, end of story. What it seems that has happened is a concession has been signed, which is typical in an industry. And a concession could very well be a production sharing agreement in which a company guarantees that it's going to drill or invest X amount of money in developing the oil in a particular block, in this case, in the Orinoco. But I think what's very clear for all of us to understand is this does not involve the geological reserves of oil of the state of Venezuela. That's national. Nobody can touch it but the country. It's a constitutional issue. What has happened is very typical in our business. A company or a private enterprise has signed a concession with the state to develop some of those resources. In this case, 17 oil fields that it seems that they have approximately 65 billion barrels of oil.
0: Why then would the word concession not be used to describe what has been agreed to, if that's kind of a typical process in the oil business?
1: Where is the agreement? There's no transparency. As long as we, the press and the public and so on, don't have a physical copy of the agreement with three signatures in the bottom, everything that we're talking about is really just pure speculation. A concession or a production sharing agreement, it's very common. This one supposedly was signed for a period of 25 years. It includes a total of 17 oil fields. So these are fields that were producing that are now shut down due for technical reasons or lack of maintenance are now going to be restarted by this new company. And then the other ones are 8 greenfield projects, and those are brand new blocks in the Orinoco that still have not developed. And those will take years, by the way, to develop.
0: And Jorge, what about this deal, the so-called deal, has been left unsaid? Like, what are the questions that you want answered without actually putting your eyes on the so-called piece of paper?
1: Who are the signatures? So far, what we have received from Washington is that the United States, it's a signatory to this agreement. I am not aware that the United States had an oil company, just like Petrobras in Brazil or Pemex in Mexico or so on. So what U.S. entity, if the United States did sign this agreement, what entity? Was it the Department of Commerce? Was it the Department of Energy? Who signed the agreement on behalf of the U.S.? What is the U.S. role? And the same thing, the role and the participation then of the private sector. Reportedly, there was one. Some of the people says that there are more than one small, medium cap U.S. oil companies that are the ones that are going to do the work. Main question today, who signed the agreement on behalf of the United States? And what is the counterparty? Who is the other company that with the United States is going to develop these fields?
0: According to Reuters, the deal didn't even go through a competitive process. The White House is talking about $100 billion in private investment to get this oil flowing. Who or what is actually going to put up that money?
1: Well, that's the main question that we have. By the way, the $100 billion is back of the envelope figure. I cannot believe that somebody has done the due diligence that we in the industry are used to do in a project like this. You just don't come up with a number like this in a matter of weeks. How are you going to project the investment needed in 8 greenfield blocks? There are 8 fields in which we don't have any idea because nobody has ever developed those fields. By the way, at those 8 green fields, there are 2 fields in that block that already belong to China and to the Italian oil company. There's going to be also a lot of questions in the Lake Maracaibo. There is a Lagunillas field, which is 40% Belarus Neft, which is a Russian company. So it's very, very difficult for us to really give a proper analysis to the deal if we don't have a copy of it. The other question that we are asking is politically, is the United States going to be able to play nice ball with China and Russia and the Italians and all other companies that are already active in Venezuela?
0: Jorge, there's also the practicality of this deal that you alluded to a moment ago. The White House is talking about controlling 65 billion barrels of Venezuelan oil, but how much of that oil can actually be brought to market? Like, what kind of refinement are we talking about, and how quickly can it actually get pumped into cars?
1: Please remember that this is extra heavy oil of the Orinoco. This is oil that needs diluents. That's a lighter product like naphtha, for example, to be injected into the well so that we can lower or improve the viscosity to a point that we can get it out of the ground. So it's a very complex process. And then also the administration just recently said that part of that oil is going to go into the SPR, that is Strategic Petroleum Reserves. I have never heard of an extra heavy oil going into the SPR. The SPR are these huge salt caverns, four of them, that we have in Texas and in Louisiana, where we store light and medium crudes in the case of a national emergency. You cannot store heavy oil of the Orinoco and then mix it and blend it with this medium high quality crude, because then eventually it'll be very difficult, if not impossible, to pump out. So the fact that somebody said in the White House or in Washington that part of that oil is going to go to the SPR, or is that it's going to replace some of the oil that was taken out in March by this administration out of this Strategic Petroleum Reserves, that's wrong. You can't do that. Again, it shows the lack of knowledge as far as the industry is concerned.
0: So let's say there is this agreement. Will Venezuela, under Delcy Rodriguez or anyone else who is endorsed by the White House, have any chance to appeal any terms of this deal, whatever they are?
1: Yes. And then the main questions that the big multinationals like the Exxons and others have is, what if in about a year or 2 years, there's free elections in Venezuela, a new national assembly is elected, a new government takes place, a new judiciary will take over? What about if they decide to play under different rules? And the new government in Venezuela will say, sorry, but all of the agreements that the previous government agreed to are null. They're not valid. That's the situation that the big oil companies are in. That's why big oil companies want continuity. They don't like changes. They want to sign a deal, sign the bottom line, and then beginning investing the billions of dollars that will take for them to recover their investment, and years that will take to recover their investment. They cannot afford this change of governments every couple of years and the change of the rules of the game. They need political continuity. That's why you don't have an Exxon. That's why you don't have other major oil companies in play today. That's why I want to see the agreement. I want to see who signed the agreement. Is there really an oil company that signed this agreement? And does that oil company has the expertise to drill for heavy oil? Do they have the safety stewardship and safety concerns about how to operate a field? Do they have deep pockets in order then to pay for a possible oil spill? You just don't award a concession to any, a Mickey Mouse company. This is not a little deal. This is a big deal with big responsibilities. No any other company can sign a deal like this if it is not a respectable, deep pockets, well-experienced oil company. Where is the agreement? I question if there is an agreement.
0: That's Jorge Piñon. He's a former oil executive and joined us from Austin, where he's now an energy researcher at the University of Texas.

0: This next story is about a musician who carries the weight of one of Mexico's most recognizable artistic family names. Lupita Infante is the granddaughter of this man, Pedro Infante.
1: Es la historia de un amor como no habrá otro igual.
0: He was Mexico's Frank Sinatra, a heartthrob singer who was also a movie star. Pedro Infante died in a plane crash when he was just 39 years old. His son, Pedro Infante Jr., picked up the mantle, appearing in films and recording albums before he, too, died young. Enter Lupita Infante, the granddaughter of a legend, the daughter of a star. Earlier this year, she explained to Maclit Hadero on the Movement podcast that her dad was not very involved in her life when she was a kid. So whenever he made an appearance, it was a big deal.
2: Sometimes I'd see my mom like just really cleaning up the house and I'd be like, oh, is my dad coming over? And when my dad was around, we'd go to concerts and watch him perform. Mm. And sometimes he would have me sing with him too. He'd bring me up on stage.
3: Just at home? Oh, he would. He would bring you on stage.
2: Yeah. Yeah. But eventually, as I got older, I would sing a specific song, Cien Años, with him. And it's a song that my grandfather is really well known for. I remember as a kid, I would just like, I would tell my mom, like, why didn't you just pick a normal dad for me? You know, I was angry because there's so many things that come with like having a father who is, you know, in that industry and who's so well known. And on top of that, you know, he wasn't like, I want to say, I mean, not to talk crap about my dad, but he wasn't like a super responsible father.
4: She was 22 years old and studying music at community college when her dad passed away. The sudden loss of her father is ultimately what led Lupita to a career in music.
2: I think when he passed away, I really felt an absence of like that presence of my father, that legacy, even the music that came with being around him. And I think that's kind of when I started shifting and started performing the more traditional music and learning about the mariachi community in LA. You know, I was like on a mission, and I think part of really finding community in this music and finding like my own voice, it really healed a lot of hurts that I had been feeling for a long time. And I was able to really express, because a lot of the songs in Mexican folk music, they're like a desahogo, like an unburdening. And you're talking about heartbreak, and it's very just soulful. And I feel like you can just, if you just open up the heart, and it is kind of like a big release of emotions. Mm-hmm. And I think I really rode that wave or train to where like I needed an outlet.
4: After community college, she went on to study ethnomusicology at UCLA, and she self-produced her first album. Then Lupita got her big break as a finalist on La Voz, the Mexican version of the singing competition show The Voice. Her star kept rising, and in 2020, she was nominated for a Latin Grammy and performed at the ceremony.
2: It was just so beautiful, and I was wearing such an incredible big white dress that just kind of took up, you know, so much space. And it was just, it looked like a princess.
4: Lupita sings in traditional ranchera and mariachi styles, but she also brings this independent, take-no-flack outlook to her songwriting approach as well.

I think one of the songs that has really, like, in a way questioned, like, the roles of what a man or a woman can, should, shouldn't do is the song called Serenata.

0: Serenades are typically performed by men outside their lover's window. Very Romeo singing to Juliet. But with this song, Lupita is putting the woman in the man's shoes. The woman is the one serenading her lover. Juliet singing to Romeo. An idea that empowers women in a genre historically dominated by men. In the music video for Serenata, Lupita delivers on the balcony scene, and she's backed up by an all-female mariachi ensemble.
1: And even in the video, I wore pants, where even now in the traditional, like, Mexican attire, women are technically not supposed to wear the charro mariachi pants. You're not supposed to. And people get offended. You know, they're like, why are you wearing pants? Like, are you just trying to show off your curves? I'm like, why, you like it? You know, I don't know. It's just like, they attribute it to, like, I'm trying to be, like, sexual, and that's a bad thing. It's almost kind of, for me, fun to be, like, covertly questioning certain things in my culture, but subtly enough to where it might kind of go over your head and you just like it because you like it. But then some people it might resonate differently with, oh, I like this because it's quite

Coming up, Russia's parliamentary elections are just around the corner, but many prominent opposition figures have fled the country. Still, they have not disappeared. That's just ahead here on The World.

0: This is The World. I'm Marco Werman. Russia is preparing for nationwide parliamentary elections in mid-September. President Putin's United Russia Party is practically guaranteed to retain its majority in the Duma. That's after most prominent opposition figures have fled the country in recent years, and those who remain face significant barriers to running for office. But Russia's opposition hasn't totally disappeared. Many activists and politicians continue their work from abroad, often at considerable personal risk. DW's Levi Bridges has this report on the current state of Russia's opposition.
1: Earlier this month, Russia's Supreme Court barred the Yabloko Party, which opposes the Ukraine war, from participating in the elections. On Telegram channels, I find videos of a dense crowd of mostly 20-somethings gathered outside the courthouse. They start chanting the word shame over and over in response to the court's decision. Police quickly disperse the crowd, even threatening to haul the youngsters off to a military enlistment office. Police later came to the homes of several people who were outside the courthouse and detained them for participating in an unauthorized protest. Public dissent has become much rarer in Russia since the country invaded Ukraine. Rights groups estimate that thousands of Russians are currently held in jail on politically motivated charges. Yevgeny Karpov formerly worked in the regional offices of Russian opposition leader Alexei Navalny. Karpov found refuge in France, but safety came with a big sacrifice.
2: First off, my kids are still in Russia, my parents too. So it's very difficult and expensive for them to travel abroad to visit me, especially to the EU where they need visas. I find myself constantly hoping to find some way to return to Russia, but there just isn't one. That's what makes this situation so hard.
1: Karpov and many other Russian exiles living in Europe have continued to stay active in politics by creating their own YouTube channels aimed at people inside Russia. The site is blocked there, but many can still watch YouTube with a VPN. A lot of them are newsy shows that provide Russians with accurate information about the war or government corruption, the kind of thing state-run Russian media doesn't cover. One channel tells Russians about recent Ukrainian strikes inside Russia. The video's host, Daniil Chabuykin, also left Russia for his work in opposition politics and now lives in Armenia. While he remains dedicated to providing Russians with a truthful account of the war, he admits that creating online content has its limitations.
3: Right now, there is no clear plan for how to defeat Putin. He controls an entire army and a country with vast resources. But me, I don't have my own army or anything close to the same level of resources the Kremlin has.
1: Chabuykin left Russia after the authorities started issuing him huge fines, millions of rubles, for his political work. The charges also carried the threat of someday revoking his ability to leave Russia. He understood all of this as a warning sign, especially since he'd seen other members of the opposition wind up in jail. I didn't want to be next, he tells me. This summer, the Kremlin has taken measures to make life even more uncomfortable for the opposition living abroad. A new law goes into effect on September 1st that will allow officials to confiscate the property of Russians living outside the country, who are accused of acting, quote, against Russia's interest. Authorities will no longer have to wait for a court ruling to do so, thereby making it easier to punish Russian dissidents living abroad. This law is the latest example of how the Kremlin uses Russians' ties to their homeland against them. Chabuykin says that after he left Russia, the police showed up at his parents' house and conducted a search as part of a case against him.
3: It's really unsettling because my family isn't involved in politics at all. We don't even talk about these issues. The authorities knew I wasn't in Russia when they searched my parents' home. Doing this causes stress. It creates a sort of psychological pressure.
1: It's a way of signaling to opposition figures and activists that they might not be safe, even outside Russia. The Central Asian country of Kazakhstan, which was once part of the Soviet Union and still maintains close ties with the Kremlin, is currently holding two Russian activists in jail who are wanted by Moscow. This year, Kazakh authorities approved their extradition to Russia. One of the jailed Russian activists, Yulia Yemelyanova, previously worked with Navalny's office in St. Petersburg and helps Ukrainian refugees in Georgia. I spoke with one of Yemelyanova's colleagues, who didn't want to give her name. She recalls Yemelyanova as a kind-hearted woman with a fierce spirit.
4: At protests in Russia, Yemelyanova was the sort of person who was always up in the very front, right in the action. But she had another side. She was so thoughtful and caring. I remember she adopted a stray cat. She had to hide in the bathroom each time the landlady stopped by. She'd turn on the faucet so the landlady couldn't hear it meowing.
1: Russia wants to try Yemelyanova for allegedly stealing a phone in Russia years ago. Her supporters say the charges are really about her activism. Yemelyanova recently sent a written message through her lawyers from prison in Kazakhstan, saying that I truly fear for my life if extradition to Russia takes place. Russia is not backing down from pursuing critics at home. Boris Nadezhdin is a Russian opposition politician who planned to run for office in next month's elections on an anti-war platform. But this summer, the authorities barred him from participating. This August, Nadezhdin made a surprising post on his Telegram channel.
5: Всем привет. Есть хорошие новости.
1: I've got news. I'm alive and free, he says, standing before the Eiffel Tower in Paris, and becoming yet another member of Russia's dwindling opposition to flee the country in search of safety elsewhere in Europe.
0: Levi Bridges there, reporting for DW's Inside Europe podcast.

0: 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We've got more of our reporting on YouTube. Check us out at The World News GBH. I'm Marco Werman. 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
1: The World's theme music is composed by Ned Porter. The World is a co-production of GBH Boston and PRX.

0: That was The World from PRX. The program was recorded earlier in the day.
1: The following program was previously recorded by NHK World Japan.
2: This is Asian View from NHK World Japan. I'm Hiroko Kitadai. The death toll from Wednesday's massive flash flooding in a border region between Nepal and China has reached 797, with more than 3,000 people missing. Nepali officials say 781 people have died and 2,502 are missing in Nepal. Five Japanese remain unaccounted for. Chinese state-run media say 16 individuals are dead and 546 remain missing in China. Nepal has dispatched nearly 10,000 military and other personnel to flood-stricken areas. They are using helicopters and other equipment to scour the terrain for the missing. A Japanese researcher who narrowly escaped last week's flash flooding in Nepal has shared the horror of what she witnessed. Hoshi Izumi spoke to NHK in the Nepali capital Kathmandu on Sunday, 4 days after the disaster. Hoshi, a scholar of Tibetan languages and cultures, crossed into Nepal from China's Tibet Autonomous Region. Hoshi said a massive mudslide took place on Wednesday morning while she was in a vehicle about 70 kilometers from the border region. Hoshi said the flood washed away a bridge her vehicle had just crossed. She said she could have been engulfed by the wall of water if her trip had been delayed. Japan's self-defense forces will soon be heading to Indonesia to help tackle massive forest fires. Japan's defense minister Koizumi Shinjiro made the announcement on Friday. He said he ordered the SDF to carry out international disaster relief operations in response to a request from the Indonesian government. The ministry sends a maritime self-defense force transport vessel carrying three ground self-defense force helicopters will leave as soon as preparations are completed. We are broadcasting from NHK in Tokyo.
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10: From CBC News, The World This Hour, I'm Neil Herland. The CBC News Decision Desk projects that Liberals have swept three federal by-elections across the country, holding on to seats in Vancouver and Toronto, and also picking up a new seat in Quebec from the Conservatives. David Thurton reports.
11: Liberals celebrating an electoral upset in the Quebec riding of Chicoutimi-Lefioy. The riding had been conservative for 8 years, until Liberals flipped it in a competitive by-election. Losing his voice, MP-elect Daniel Gorbet said families impacted by Trump's trade war decided they wanted change.
12: Vous envoyez ce soir un message fort.
11: He added, Carney's plan will bring resilience to a riding whose aluminum, lumber and dairy are in Washington's crosshairs. Tanvir Shanawaz is going to Ottawa representing a Toronto riding.
13: It's a great time to be a Liberal in Canada and in Beaches, East Georgia.
11: Out west, Liberals held on to

0: Tupac Shakur was shot and killed, a man has been found guilty of murder. A Las Vegas jury found 63-year-old Dwayne Davis guilty of orchestrating the 1996 shooting. Steve Futterman reports.
1: Count one, murder with use of a deadly weapon. Guilty of first-degree murder with use of a deadly weapon.
2: It took the jurors just a few hours to reach their decision, finding Dwayne Davis guilty of orchestrating the murder of Tupac Shakur. As the verdict was announced, Davis stood at the defense table. He showed little, if any, emotion. Earlier, jurors heard final arguments from both the prosecution and defense. Prosecutors told jurors that Dwayne Davis was out for revenge after his nephew had been assaulted by Shakur at the MGM Grand Hotel. He went hunting for Shakur, the prosecution said. The key evidence throughout this case was Davis's own words in his memoir and in interviews, where he said he was involved in the shooting, even supplied the murder weapon. In its closing argument, the defense said these were not to be believed. These were exaggerations. In the end, the jury disagreed. Steve Futterman, CBC News, at the County Courthouse in Las Vegas.
0: Canadian industries are trying to grow their reach, including in military research. That investment has been paying off in recent years, with other countries now taking an interest in what Canada has to offer. The CBC's Brett Ruskin was granted exclusive access inside a military research facility run by Lockheed Martin Canada.
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4: Inside the operations room aboard a Royal Canadian Navy frigate, sailors stay glued to screens, ready to launch weapons to defend the ship at any moment. Those screens and the internal computing brains that power them were actually designed here at a nondescript Nova Scotia office tower home to Lockheed Martin Canada.
5: We build all of our hardware in Canada.
4: Stephen Isaacs is the general manager.
5: I think the world's going to see that we make great defense capability technology right here in Canada.
4: Navy fleets from Chile, New Zealand, and Germany have all signed contracts to buy versions of this high-tech dashboard already installed on Canadian ships. The most recent contract with the German Navy is valued around $1 billion and see German ships with Canadian brains patrolling waterways around the world. Brett Ruskin, CBC News, Halifax.
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7: Look, as long as I've been hosting the show, we've been having conversations about how AI is impacting the music industry, but now it feels like that question is more urgent, and that's because we now have the first AI-generated song that has managed to hit the Billboard Hot 100. So, today on the podcast, how AI is changing the music landscape. I'm Alameen Abdul Mahmoud, and this is Commotion. With me today, Rolly Pemberton and Maura Johnston. Hello to both of you.
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7: How's it going, everybody? It's nice to have you here. I regret to do this to you, but I think the place for us to start this conversation is right here.

0: Okay, so that is a cover version of Madonna's 1989 classic, Like a Prayer. It was produced by an Australian DJ named Josh Fawaz. I really enjoyed Rolly immediately sort of beginning to laugh as that began to play. And I'm going to get to you in that in just a moment. More DJs doing a high energy remix of a song that existed for a while. That's not a new thing. Why is this one getting all this attention?
1: Well, this one, I mean, as of this morning, it's had 50 million Spotify hits and it hit number one on the national radio airplay chart in Australia really quickly. So that generated suspicion because everybody's wary of viral hits these days. And as it turned out, and you can kind of tell from some of the audio tells, like the very clipped at certain end vocals and stuff, that Fawaz didn't credit the AI music generator that helped him make this song. Everybody thought it was him and his uncle. And when he was called out, he said he used AI, quote, like a tool, and that he just wanted to provide his listeners with, quote, good music, which I mean, Like a Prayer, obviously, fair play. Since then, he's retroactively added a credit for, quote, generative AI, one word. And that credit also appears on his new single, which is a pretty much identical take, but it's on MGMT's Electric Feel.
0: Right.
1: But the more important thing is that last week, the Australian

0: Australian Recording Industry Association said that songs had to be, quote, substantially human-made in order to qualify for the country's album and singles chart. Now, what substantially means, I guess we're going to find that out.
1: I just right off the bat, I just want to say, I hate that we are living through this timeline. I do not want to be having conversations about what substantially human-made even means, but we'll get into that in just a moment. So that's happening in Australia. In North America, there's been a lot of conversation about this song.

0: Why is this happening? That is LA rapper Felix Flexton. The song is called.
1: Sure?
0: I am not. That song is called Rubbers. It went viral this summer. It became the first AI generated song to actually make it onto the Billboard Hot 100. Look, first Felix was like, listen, definitely not AI made. And then a lot of internet people came up with being like, hey, these are all the telltale signs of an AI song. And then some convincing evidence that he used a program called Treblo to produce a track, and then he came clean about using it. Rolly, what are those telltale signs of a song being like, oh, I think that's AI, buddy?
2: Well, I think the first thing was this person has a British accent, and Felix Flexton's from LA. So that was a big tell.
0: That's a good start.
2: He's a rapper. He's from Shoreline Mafia, and he had never sung before. So, yeah, this whole, like, major stylistic shift, this isn't like an 808s and Heartbreaks thing where there was a interpersonal turmoil and he was like, I just need to sing and do something
0: through
2: different.
0: This tool, yeah.
2: It's like, no, he just randomly, it's the first song he's ever put out as a solo artist. There's nothing about this that is related to his music.
0: Yeah. That's a good telltale sign. That
2: that's
0: it's
2: a huge
0: AI.
2: One.
0: But okay, does the fact that a song like this actually ends up making it onto the Billboard 100, like, does that make you go, I'm worried that this is going to open the floodgates and there's going to be a lot more of this and it's going to get onto the charts because it managed to make it onto the charts.
2: Yeah, I mean, I feel like that's the whole point of this experiment with Treblo and Felix Flexton is to demonstrate that they, through a lot of trickery and confusing the audience, have managed to get a song on the charts. But is it still there?
0: It's not still there.
2: It fell off the charts already.
0: Yeah.
2: So I'm like, well, there's not a lot of lasting power there at all.
0: Yeah, but time was more. If you had made it to the Billboard Hot 100, like that's a nice feather in your cap. You know what I mean?
3: It's a little different now with the way because of the way that streams are sort of calculated and like the way that streaming is a very sort of like light touch interaction. Yeah. But yeah, I think that it really it's definitely lost its luster in the age of 25 songs by one artist making the Hot 100 at the same time.
0: I really regret to make this whole conversation worse, but we gotta, because it's interesting that you have these AI-generated tracks from Josh Foas and Felix Flexton, and they're doing big numbers, but then you have this.

0: just want to note the vibe shift between Rubbers, which you guys were at least a little bit delighted by, and the song that we were playing right now, which is called Affection. It is from Tyga, who is a singer/rapper. He made an entire album with AI-generated tracks. The reception to this album has been unlike any I've seen before. Pitchfork gave it a 0.0 out of 10, failed to crack the album charts. A lot of the negative reaction has been focused on how Tyga ended up using AI. Mauro, when you consider all these different examples here, like, what does that tell you about the public's willingness to actually say, you know what, I do want some AI music?
1: Yeah, I think people might like songs that are made with AI at first, but often once they do, they're like, oh, it's over. No, because they don't want to be moved by a machine. Also, why do all the AI generated songs sound like the 80s? Like, why do they call back to that decade? That's an interesting thing to think about.
0: Yeah.
1: But, you know, I feel like it dovetails with a couple of other points right now in music. Like, you know, there's the recent backlash against like some viral acts like Stella Lefty, who, you know, she as a singer-songwriter, she had to retroactively give Noah Kahan songwriting credits for one for
0: on
1: her
0: Boston.
1: Big song that's on for Boston. And like since her album came out on Friday, more songs have been picked out with for like references to like the Chicks and other country artists. Yeah. And I feel like, you know, having AI make music also invites the idea of having AI prop up listener counts, like I was saying earlier, which seems like, you know, the falsehoods just pile up. And, you know, I think it's a problem with music discovery right now. A lot of people are just in the endless shuffle and they're not getting like the Casey Kasem front announce and back announce with little factoids about the artist that, you know, tell them that they're real. And, you know, I think that when you hear a song or like a snippet of it, you like it, you're like, oh, I'll file that away. And then like you find out that it's AI, you kind of feel cheated, right?
0: Yeah.
1: You kind of feel like, you know, they evoked an emotion from me against my will with a computer. And it's just, I think it's just, you know, tied up with the general like suspicious mood in the States and probably around the world. Like electric bills are going up, food's getting like more stuff added to it. City councils are, you know, doing, adding, making late night data center deals. Listeners just being annoyed by AI generated music, I think it really is kind of it sums up a lot of the anxieties and anger that are percolating right now.
0: Well, I was going to say,
1: downer.
0: Before we started rolling, Mauro, you said, welcome to the age of suspicion. I was like, I don't want to be here. I mean, having said that,
1: I don't either.
0: It's a little bit too late for that. I should say, Rolly, what I find kind of fascinating about all of these sort of evangelists for AI right now is like, you've got significant names who've made their careers in hip hop who have been like basically evangelists for using, you know, like your own talents for making music. We're talking about like Timbaland. We're talking about Rick Rubin. We're talking, like, there was last week, there was a big feature on Dr. Dre and Jimmy Iovine. Like, there's something about people who have said, we are innovators in this genre, who are now saying, you know what, why don't we do a little bit more AI in music? These are people who really did pioneer producing records with in the most very hands-on kind of way. What do you make of that shift, that idea, like, those are the people speaking on behalf of AI?
2: What do they all have in common?
0: They're billionaires?
2: If you think about Rick Rubin, Dr. Dre, Timbaland, what do they all have in common in 2026?
0: Tell me.
2: They're washed.
0: Ooh.
2: Irrelevant artists who were very groundbreaking in their moment, right? Yeah. And also just very singular, you know, independent ideas that they came up with, right?
0: Yeah.
2: And then when you look at Timbaland for and says, who's really into Suno, he works for Suno, right?
0: Which is one of the AI.
2: One of the generative AI companies.
0: Yeah.
2: And in an interview, which was kind of advertorial in Rolling Stone that I read, he's talking about how, you know, he didn't have any ideas. He had major writer's block. And then Suno was like his, he called it his baby Timbo and his baby Thriller.
0: Oh, God.
2: And it just really reignited his creativity.
0: Yeah.
2: But for someone like Timbaland, who redefined pop music and hip hop and just really just a singular force in music, till he has lost his confidence to that point where he has to use this AI. It's really sad.
0: Yeah, that's the statement. The statement is like, hey, there was a time when you had something to say, and maybe you feel like because you don't have anything to say right now, this tool is giving you the facsimile of feeling like you have something to say.
2: It's like he's lost his skill of discernment, right? He can't tell whether something's good or bad, so let me just go to the machine.
0: Yeah, that is a painful statement to hear about somebody who has actually given us so much, you know, like classic lasting sort of art. Mauro, we started this discussion by talking about, you know, like the Australian music industry's move to maybe ban AI-generated music from its charts. In recent weeks, we've also seen Apple Music, Billboard, announce that they're going to be identifying and tagging music that is AI music on their platforms. Does that feel meaningful to you, or does that kind of feel more like a sort of a cosmetic gesture?
1: I think we're going to have to wait and see, because right. that substantial is such a, you know, sort of malleable term. And I mean, I'm really just TBD about so much of this stuff right now, because, you know, a few years ago, would you have thought that like MLB would be partnering with a gambling site? No, but they're doing it now. And I just, you know, but it all, I think it all comes back to just people want humanity. And, you know, the outpouring of love for Dolly Parton last week, certain yeah. and Tim Curry, mm. people want to respond to humanity and realness. And like, you know, also AI records are kind of boring and not mm-hmm. as exciting. Like last week I talked to Shibuzi and he just put out a 20 track concept record about like a young woman out for revenge. And it's like, okay, like he could have put it, you know, been like, okay, can you just make like 10 more A Bar Song Tipsies and that's, we're done. But like he worked on this project for 7 years and like, you're not going to get that kind of like creativity and interestingness from putting in prompts.
0: Yeah, I love that Shibuzi record, and also like the idea that like that's something that has just been baking in the background this whole time while he's had A Bar Song Tipsy go to number one, be the biggest song of the summer that one summer. That encourages me. Like, it gives me a little bit more life, you know. 30 Seconds to You, Rolly, you put out a book earlier this year about the music industry called Ways of Listening. It includes this cautionary chapter about AI and music and the sort of the introduction of AI into music. When you look at how this story's played out over this summer, which happened so quickly, what does the future of AI music look like to you right now?
2: I think what I didn't expect to happen this quickly is the companies seeing the reaction of the audience. Yeah. People are not liking this AI, really, and they're trying to claw back a bit of the AI. They're trying to have disclaimers. They're trying to, you know, Spotify is marking AI-generated artists now, you know, and you go on LinkedIn, you can press a button and be like, this seems like AI slop. It shows that it's not as bulletproof as maybe they thought it was.
0: I think that is a small mercy. I would like to see how that plays out over the rest of the year. So really appreciate your time, you guys. Thank you so much for coming on the show today.
2: Yeah, thanks for
1: having
2: me.
1: Thank you.
0: Yes, of course. Bye. Rolly Pemberton is a writer and rapper, also known as Cadence Weapon. He was with me right here in studio. His new book is called Ways of Listening. Mara Johnston is a freelance music journalist in Boston.

0: I'm Alamin Abdul Mahmoud, and this is Commotion. And okay, first of all, we were going to talk about the Pope today. But there's pretty significant breaking news in the world of fashion. And Vanessa Friedman, who's a fashion director and chief fashion critic for the New York Times, is here. Vanessa, it's good to see you. How's it going?
1: And nice to see you too. It is a little manic at the moment.
0: I was going to say, we had this whole plan to talk about the Pope making it onto the best dress list for Vogue. We are still going to talk about that. But first,
1: Vanity Fair.
0: But let's start with the big breaking news, because it's a really significant thing. What happened this morning?
1: So John Galliano, the very influential British designer who was head of Dior for years and really made it the sort of famous name it is, and then was fired for anti-Semitic comments in 2011, was supposed to be the subject of the Met's big Costume Institute show next year, which would have made him only the third living designer to ever get a solo exhibition at the museum. And he has just pulled out over a growing public backlash against his history of comments.
0: Tell me, what's your reaction to this news? Like, you wake up, you see this news. What's your reaction to it?
1: I mean, on a lot of levels, it wasn't really a surprise. Hmm. You know, what had been a surprise was the museum's decision to have the show, not because John isn't very talented, not because he didn't merit it, not because he hasn't atoned for his past behavior and studied Judaism with rabbis, but just because, given the tenor of the times, given the fact that there is a kind of growing wave of anti-Semitism, both in New York and across the country and the world, it seemed like very weird decision to celebrate someone with this baggage at this moment, especially for an institution like the Met, which is so important culturally in New York.
0: Mm-hmm. When the news first came out that he was sort of being given this honor, there was, I think people are expecting a pretty significant reaction. I feel like the reaction was even bigger than it actually was. What's your take on that?
1: There was a period of silence. I think there was a moment when the Met thought, okay, people understand this. You know, they had done a fair amount of damage control before the announcement came out. They had brought in a lot of influential rabbis. They had brought in the head of the Anti-Defamation League to meet with John, to hear his story, to judge his atonement from his own lips. And those rabbis came away, you know, they told the New York Times, satisfied. You know, they felt that he really had done the work and deserved a second chance. But there is a difference between giving someone a professional second chance, which John has had, right? He was creative director of Maison Margiela for 10 years. He's been re-embraced by fashion, and giving him, you know, what is arguably the biggest honor that a museum can give a fashion designer, mm-hmm. one that's only happened with two other designers. And just in the last week, I think the dam broke, and a whole bunch of city politicians, as well as, you know, very important donors to the museum, went public with their dismay over this and their sense that this was really a serious mistake and something the museum should not be doing. And I think the public outcry just became untenable for the museum. They couldn't go forward.
0: So that's the thing that's happening in your morning this morning.
1: But that was my morning. That announcement happened this morning at about 8 a.m.
0: but before that announcement, our original plan was to start this conversation with a pretty significant news story, which is that Vanity Fair just put out their annual best dress list. It's a combination of, you know, most fashionable and influential people of the year. You've got a few people on there who are not a surprise, like Harry Styles, not a surprise. Spike Lee, not a surprise. Alyssa Liu is not a surprise. But then the person that I don't think I expect to see on the list is Pope Leo, the head of the Catholic Church. Okay, let's talk about that, because that's why we're having you on. What was your reaction to seeing Pope Leo on this list?
1: Well, I would just like to say that Pope Leo was on our 2025, the New York Times styles list of 2025.
0: That's right.
1: Most styles, just people of the year. So we actually beat them to this one. So I was like, oh yeah, of course you're just like following in our footsteps.
0: It's not a surprise.
1: Good choice. Yeah. Not a surprise.
0: I mean, I will say that, like, when I see photos of Pope Leo, right, he's often photographed wearing baseball caps. I've seen him wearing a lot of Nikes. And I kind of go, wait a minute, why am I not on this list? Is my first reaction. But maybe number two is, how would you describe Pope Leo's fashion choices?
1: Well, I think, you know, like, every pope is extremely aware of their presentation and their image, right? Pageantry, clothing, regalia is part of the work of the Catholic Church, right? It's part of the way the church denotes hierarchy and has for centuries. So the fact that this pope is making choices related to his clothing when he knows that will be publicly viewed is completely in line with tradition, mm-hmm. right? It is absolutely him doing his job. And I think, you know, what he's saying is, yes, you know, I am the first American Pope, right?
0: Yeah.
1: Here's the like signposts of my nationality, right? Here's who I, you know, this is who I am. This is my background. I embrace it. I tell the world. And I think it also speaks to his, he's a kind of more accessible, more slightly more relaxed, maybe more American-y Pope than his predecessors. And it gives that vibe too. It's a vibe.
0: It's 100% a vibe. When I see those photos, I go like, that's the Pope, but also that's a guy from Chicago. Right. Like both things are present in those photos. I think the best dressed list in Vanity Fair is broken down into a bunch of categories. Pope Leo is included in the most original category. What do you think about his style that makes him original? Like what, how does that label apply to him, do you think?
1: I would actually dispute that label. I'm not sure it is original, except that, he is the first Pope to wear Nikes and a baseball cap. So maybe that makes him original. I mean, I think the whole idea of a best dressed list itself is a kind of misnomer because it's not really a judgment on the taste of the people involved. It's really like, these are the people whose clothing is setting off the most conversation, right? Like these are the people are talking about.
0: When I think about the Catholic Church, like I think about an institution that is so steeped in history and tradition. How much of a say do you think the Pope would get in, you know, what he gets to wear every day? Like, to what degree is that even changeable?
1: I mean, within tradition, he has a big say. I mean, just think about, we're talking details matter, right?
0: Yes.
1: Details matter here. So you think about like the last three popes, you know, the last three popes, the shoes were like a huge thing.
0: Yes.
1: Right. Like Pope Benedict was famous for bringing back the red slippers, the red leather slippers that had been sort of in and out, with other popes over time. But he was also, you know, famously a very elaborate dresser. Right. He really embraced the richness and the sort of the luxury and the tradition of the of that side of the church. Pope Francis, who followed him, completely the opposite. You know, it was very much about humility and, you know, being relating to the poor. And, you know, he chose to wear sandals. I think at one point he was called like the Pope in sandals or brown shoes. Mm-hmm. And now you have Leo in his sneakers. So like each Pope is saying something about their position, really, on Catholicism, their value system to the world with their shoes.
0: And their degree of relatability, of course, like that is the thing that he's trying to do. Like the idea that me and the Pope own the same shoes. That's not a reality that has ever entered, you know, my life until this very Pope. Pope Leo, I should say, also made Vogue's list of best dressed people in 2025. Is there a look or like a pattern that stands out to you when it comes to the way that Pope Leo dresses? Like do you have a favorite Pope Leo look that you can think of?
1: I mean, I think the thing, again, is that Pope Leo is really splitting the difference between Francis and Benedict. Yeah. He has brought back some of the more formal and more fancy looks that Benedict favors. You know, he's got the ermine robes again, but he also has some of the, as you say, like accessibility and normal guy-ness that Francis had.
0: Right.
1: And that probably is very much like the position he has to thread politically within the church.
0: When you think about the message that is trying to send, like what does that tell you about the way that he's trying to sort of lead the Catholic Church by making those choices, do you think?
1: I think he's a consensus pope. Right. He really is trying to unite the church. He's trying to, I think, like unite the world, really. Like, I mean, he talks a lot about the need for, you know, for peace and the importance of outreach, you know, particularly given the fact that we're in this geopolitical moment with many wars. You know, I think he sees himself as a bridge builder and his clothes are about bridge building.
0: Vanessa, what I was starting to think about the other day is like, I was starting to think about, are there any other popes where people have talked about their fashion as much as they have with this pope? Because this feels new to me, you know, but I don't know, does this feel new to you as well? The idea that, because of course, if people pay attention to how a pope dresses, but this is a lot of conversation. That's a lot of best dressed lists. That's, you know, like that feels new to me. Does that feel new to you as well?
1: Well, Francis was Esquire's 2013 Best Dressed Man of the Year.
0: Okay, I did not remember that at all. I think my brain kind of blocked that out. Okay, so this has happened before.
1: So this has happened before. And in fact, you know, the sheer reality that the Met, to go back to the Met, when it did its show, Heavenly Bodies, Catholicism and the Fashion Imagination, you know, it included 42 pieces from the Vatican.
0: Right. So people have been paying attention to how popes dress for some time.
1: I think popes have been best dressed for centuries.
0: I'm curious, do you think these personal style choices make them more accessible to people, or does it Because there's the other thing that happens is people go, how do I take this person seriously? They're wearing this on the world stage. Right? How is this Pope read in terms of how his fashion choices land?
1: I think the Pope is being really smart and strategic. Fashion is part of the vernacular of the world at the moment, right? It's how we communicate. We all see pictures like flood social media. We make judgments about people by how they're dressed before we listen to anything they say, right? Before we listen to any homilies or speeches or read position papers or whatever. And he is simply using the tools at his disposal to, disseminate his message.
0: Yeah, I think I like that way of putting it, because when I think about this Pope, I think about the sneakers and the hats, but also I think about his lengthy piece on AI in this moment. And the message that I sort of keep getting from this Pope is, hey, I'm having the same conversations that you're having. And I think one way to do that is, to issue large edicts or, publish 27,000 words on AI. But another way to do that, right, is just to communicate it with the fashion. And he's doing that really well. Vanessa Friedman, I really appreciate your time. Thank you so much for coming on the show today.
1: Pleasure to talk to you.
0: Yes, of course. Vanessa Friedman is the fashion director and chief fashion critic for The New York Times. My name is Elamine Abdul-Mahmoud, and that is it for the podcast today. But guess what? Tomorrow, we are talking with Erykah Badu. And that is because Erykah Badu just released a brand new album alongside The Alchemist. It is Erykah's first studio album in 11 years, so we're going to have a chance to talk about that. In the meantime, I'm so delighted to be back. I want to thank my pal Emil Niazi for sitting in for me for the past month. I'm so happy to be with you. My name is Elamine Abdul-Mahmoud. This show is called Commotion. We'll be back tomorrow. We will see you then.

0: That was Commotion. Next up, it's Because News, Canada's funniest news quiz.
1: This episode previously aired because summer.

0: Canada. I am Gavin Crawford. Welcome to Because News, Canada's funniest news quiz. I'm here today with three people who swear they were nowhere near Coachella when Madonna's corset went missing. Pinched and cinched, it's this week's panel. She is from the land of the Edmonton Oilers and ready for yet another run at the Stanley Cup. Third time's the charm for Alice Moran.
1: Please let this be the time.
0: He says he is willing to drive those belugas to the States just for gas money. Everyone loves Chris Siddiqui.
2: I'm here to win, Gavin. Not here to make friends.
0: And finally, she would like to reassure Canada Post that losing $1.57 billion could happen to anyone. Here to put her stamp on things, it's Jan Caruana. All right, panel, are you ready to make some games out of the news?
3: Yes.
2: Yes.
0: Then let us begin.
4: Here we go.
3: Yeah.
0: Panel, it's time to play a new game we call Right Tune, Wrong Lyrics. Oh. That's right. You are about to hear The Music of the Night from The Phantom of the Opera, a song I'm very familiar with. But to spice things up, I have been handed this envelope with the lyrics to a completely different song. Ooh. Which song? Okay, we'll see how this goes. Have a listen to the right tune with the wrong lyrics and see if you can figure out the headline behind the mashup.
2: Okay.

0: That was legitimately so beautiful.
1: Oh my God. All right, there you go, panel. There is your right music, wrong lyrics. Can you tell me what news story inspired me to mash those particular lyrics onto that particular song?
2: I actually know this, Gav. It's that they plan to ruin the Phantom of the Opera with those lyrics that you just sang. Wow.
1: Possibly. Alice?
0: Is it that the Tragically Hip are getting a musical?
1: You are correct for the point. Yes, that, of course, was ahead by a century by the Tragically Hip. The headline reads, The Tragically Hip Jukebox Musical to debut in Hamilton. It's been 10 years since the Tragically Hip played their last concert, but now their music lives on in a brand new form. The show officially opens next Friday. Would you care to guess what this Tragically Hip musical is named?
2: It's called Trouble at the Hen House. It's called Day for Night. It's called Grace 2. It's called Wheat Kings. Any of these? Any of these? Right?
1: No. Alice?
2: Phantom Power.
0: I mean, I also think it's Wheat Kings, and I think it's probably about a fictional agrarian feudal system.
1: Jen?
3: Hello, Gordy. Well, hello, Gordy. No?
1: It is actually called It's a Good Life If You Don't Weaken.
3: Oh, Chris, you were so close. If you had guessed like 9 more songs.
1: Yeah.
2: I had that on my list.
1: That is the name of a classic Tragically Hip song. It's a Good Life If You Don't Weaken. The musical is being produced under the guidance of Michael Rubinoff, one of the producers of Come From Away. Years ago, he says he approached the band about using their music for a show. The band said yes, but only on one condition. What was that one condition?
2: Actually, I know the actual answer, Gav. It's mm-hmm. that Mandy Patinkin must play Gord Downie.
4: You are ahead by a century.
3: New Orleans is a sinking.
1: Those are all great guesses. Does anyone know for real what the condition was?
3: I think the condition was, the band's condition to the producers was they can have the catalog of music, but the musical couldn't be like about them.
1: You were correct for the point, Jan Caruana. The show could not be about the band. As a result, the musical, which is about to debut, it's not about the band. Hmm. What story do you think it tells instead?
0: Well, when I think of the hip, I think of like driving to the cottage with your friends. And so I think the musical is actually based on a true story that happened to me and my friends, where we were all on the way up to the cottage and my friend broke up with her boyfriend. And then we were all just at the cottage with the man who cried the entire time. And also, he was our driver. So we had to drive all the way back with him.
2: That's what I call Trouble at the Hen House.
1: That is a good guess. It actually takes place in 2002 and is about an exiled Iraqi journalist who says something on air that forces him to flee the country. He comes to Canada, where he falls in love with the owner of a record store.
3: Whoa! That's nice.
2: Cool!
1: The story unfolds in what is unarguably Canada's hippest location. Bonus point, what is Canada's hippest place?
2: Ossington.
1: No. Oh.
0: The Chuck E. Cheese by the airport?
1: Also no, Jen.
3: I'm going to guess, given the content matter of the music, I'm going to guess Kingston, Ontario.
1: You are correct. Kingston, where the band originally formed.
3: Which I would like to give a shout out to Kingston because I actually love Kingston. There are great restaurants in Kingston. It's a really nice downtown area, very strollable. You're on the water. You can take the Thousand Island boat tour. Come on.
0: Yeah, and they have an Arby's.
1: Fair.
3: Can't beat it.
1: The musical features many of the band's best-loved songs, Ahead by a Century, Wheat Kings, Courage. Just for an example, here is a clip from the show featuring the two leads, Talia Schlanger and Ali Momin.

0: Jan, you're tearing up.
1: Yeah.
2: Yep.
0: And for any Because News fans who are listening and think that voice sounded a little familiar, it's because Talia Schlanger also does this.
3: Because News with Gavin Crawford.
0: That's right.
1: Hey, part of the family.
0: You already knew she was talented from that, and now a singer too.
4: I would love for her and someone to be in the audience and go, "I know this voice." Because News is Gavin Crawford.
0: Are you guys Tragically Hip fans?
4: Yeah. Yes.
1: Yeah, I think they revoke your passport if you say you're not.
4: Yeah.
0: What do you? How do you feel about a jukebox musical though? Well, on board, not.
1: I think it depends. Like, I think people have very specific feelings about this band and these songs in particular. So to hear them kind of redone by these beautiful, beautiful voices, but in arrangements that maybe strip away a little bit of the original kind of, like, you know, drama of the song.
4: But also exposes a new generation to all the poetry of Gord Downie and the other boys.
0: Alice?
5: Mamma Mia was the most transformative theater experience of my life. I will watch any jukebox musical and have a grand old time because I'm like, hey, I already know this one. It's not like when you go to a musical and you're like, where's this going? I know exactly where it's going.
4: Book of Mormon.
5: I can sing and dance in the aisles. Let's go, bud.
4: Was there a Green Day jukebox musical?
0: There was.
5: American Idiot.
0: Right. Yeah. I'm on board with this Tragically Hip musical because I think every once in a while there should be a musical for straight people.
4: Thank you, Gavin. No one ever considers the straight people.
5: Yeah. When are we going to get a Transformers musical?
1: Oh, Alice, now that you've spoken it, you've spoken it into life.
5: And I have a part coming my way.
0: Aside from the obvious risks of reimagining these iconic songs, the show's producers are worried about another, much more imminent threat. What big threat are producers worried about?
5: The heat death of the universe.
0: Fair.
1: Jen. I know what I would be afraid of. People singing along, because that's the danger of a jukebox musical.
4: Right.
1: Because you sit there, everybody knows the words, so people are singing along, and you're like, I didn't pay $160 to hear you sing Bob Cajun, Diane.
0: You are correct for the point. Here is producer... Here is producer Michael Rubinoff.
6: It's been a big problem. You know, they're doing Rocky Horror Show on Broadway right now, and they've had to ask people to stop shouting out. It's not a movie. It's live theater.
0: I mean, that's the whole point of Rocky Horror, but this could be different.
1: Maybe pick a different one. Well, like, I went to see, was there like a Temptations musical? It was something like that. It was jukeboxy. And they had to put these giant, giant signs in the lobby that says, we love that you enjoy the show. We're so happy that you're here. But please don't sing along. It's like before we just used to have to worry about Werther's. Now it's like, oh, no, not I will smile.
4: Excuse me, ma'am. Can you come this way, please?
1: Never.
0: If you could turn anything into a musical, what would you turn into a musical?
5: Transformers.
0: Fair.
3: Because News.
7: Because News.
3: With Gavin Crawford.
4: Talia Schlanger, everybody.
0: On the show this week, panelists Alice Moran, Jan Caruana, and Chris Siddiqui.

0: Fennell, this week, every major media outlet in the country was warning against a, quote, potential covert influence operation here in Canada. It is happening on YouTube. How is YouTube covertly influencing Canadians?
1: It's pushing all those AI fruit people videos where like a woman named Strabalina keeps getting cheated on over and over again.
0: Good guess, but no.
2: Is it ASMR? Is it just like, make sure that you're paying as much as you possibly can for bread at Loblaws?
0: The sneaky Loblaws ASMR.
3: Are we all looks maxing?
0: We are all doing that currently.
3: I can tell.
0: The headline from CTV News is, network of YouTube accounts pushing Alberta separation.
2: Good boy.
0: A group of Montreal researchers uncovered 20 YouTube channels that have racked up 40 million views.
1: Uh-oh.
0: Pushing Alberta separation. Many of them use the same script with a similar message. Have a listen.
4: Four Canadian provinces.
5: Tired of begging Ottawa for basic respect.
6: Exhausted from pleading with Ottawa for fundamental dignity.
7: Bypassed barriers that no longer serve the national interest.
1: Okay, so as an Albertan, I can immediately hear that those guys aren't from Alberta.
3: They're from internet.
0: They are from internet. One of the researchers told CBC News the narrators perform a Western Alberta perspective, but from what the researchers can tell, they're not authentic Albertans. How can they tell they're not authentic Albertans?
2: The placement of their diphthongs?
3: Jen, this is the CBC. You can't say that.
2: Honestly, that got a way better laugh than I thought it would.
0: I'm readjusting my diphthong now.
3: Hey.
0: Yeah, do you mean like that they don't say eggs? A dozen eggs?
1: Hello? Milk?
0: Yeah, like my uncle does.
3: Oh, sorry.
0: Here's some eggs for breakfast. Alice, how can they tell they're not authentic Albertans?
1: Oh, they haven't had a couple of pops. If those guys were like a couple of beers deep, I'd be like, oh yeah, that's, I know, I went to school. That's Travis.
3: That's Travis.
0: Chris?
3: I mean, they're giving it away because, you know, as we all know, Russia had interfered with the American election. So it's just like very thick Russian accents that they're like, hello, my name is cowboy oil worker and Wayne Jones. I hail from in the Edmontons. Say, go Hockey Oilers team.
1: I mean, the real giveaway is if they were actually good Alberta boys, every third word would be the F-bomb. Like, it just would.
0: Here is what one of them said that's kind of a dead giveaway.
5: Rail interchanges south of Winnipeg and Regina, they move Alberta's product daily.
1: Yeah, the fact that he said Winnipeg and then didn't dog on Winnipeg, not from Alberta.
3: Regina.
1: A guy from Alberta doesn't say Regina without having a hard giggle.
3: No one says Regina without having a hard giggle.
0: Some of the commentators are also AI avatars, as it turns out, surprisingly. Another was just revealed to be a paid voice actor from the U.S.
3: Huh.
0: One of the videos claims that 65% of Albertans, 61% of Saskatchewanians, 58% of Manitobans all support something. What does this video say the majority of the prairie residents are wildly into?
1: Boston pizza.
0: Jen, according to them, what are that huge percentage of Westerners very into?
2: Polyamory. No. I think they're very into changing the name of Saskatchewanians. It's too long. Just call them Skatchies.
3: Skatchies.
1: Skatchies sounds like something you catch and
2: when so you're in been to Saskatchewan.
3: Yeah.
0: The answer is separating and becoming part of the U.S. Mm-hmm. These particular videos, well, here you can hear them for yourself.
5: The Western provinces just dropped a political bombshell that is shaking Ottawa to its core, declaring moves towards the 51st through 56th statehoods with shocking authority. And with this news, Mark Carney lost it on live TV, throwing a full-blown tantrum while the country watched in disbelief.
3: I like the idea of Mark Carney throwing a full-blown tantrum. That guy would never do that. He's the most calm, collected.
0: Oh, you missed the moment when Mark Carney threw a full-blown tantrum?
1: Mark Carney is the guy who bit someone's ear outside the Oilers game the other day.
2: I mean, I know we're all joking, but I would really like to hear Mark Carney get mad at me a little bit.
1: Yeah.
3: Jim, right? It's the CBC.
2: I don't care. He can CBC anything I have talked
3: about.
2: Fund me, Daddy.
0: What is even happening?
3: This is the same network as Heartland.
1: Yeah, Jan, there are horses present.
2: Clip clop.
0: To be clear, there is obviously a separatist movement in Alberta, but that's not this group. These videos all show more interest in joining the United States and basically fomenting discontent. After this story broke, the clips suddenly started disappearing off of YouTube.
2: No.
0: As we were writing this round, we kept going back and the clips would just be gone. Oh. But later in the week, CBC News revealed who was behind the videos. Who was it?
2: Wayne Gretzky.
3: No, it has to be Americans.
1: Is it Russia?
0: The headline, Dutch YouTube creators behind Alberta separatist videos getting millions of
1: Hold
0: views.
1: Up. We helped them in the war.
2: That'll teach them to make fun of our clogs.
0: The YouTube accounts are linked to the Netherlands, and the various actors were hired by people who seem to live there.
4: I can make your AI video for you. You trust me, I am from here.
2: No, you're the Swedish chef.
0: The whole thing was uncovered by experts at McGill University called the Media Ecosystem Observatory. The director told CTV News, some people call this stuff misinformation. He thinks a better word is lying. Of course, lying is no fun. So what is the new fun term for these online videos that peddle AI-fueled discontent? Jen?
2: I'm going to put on my fun aunt hat here for a second, Gav.
0: Okay.
2: Do they call it AI? Or do they call it ChatGPT? Stinky.
0: All right, take that fun aunt hat off now for a moment. It has to do with slop, AI slop.
3: Oh, slop truth.
1: Is it slop?
2: Slop.
0: It's not slop.
2: Give it up, do slop.
3: Deep down and again inside the AI slop. Give it a slap, a sleepy slop, slap, a slap, and it do.
0: Wow.
2: They know what they want.
0: The younger people in the audience are clapping along.
1: It's a beautiful song about how a lot of people in your life fade away over time.
0: Mm-bop.
1: Mm-bop. Listen to the lyrics. They're really sad. Have so many relations in this life, only one or two will last.
0: Oh.
3: There's a jukebox musical about it, Gavin. Surprised you don't know.
0: Let's reset this. Let's go back to the beginning. Do not pass go. What is the new fun term for these online videos that peddle AI-fueled discontent?
2: Is it slopaganda?
0: You are correct to the point. It is indeed slopaganda. Slopaganda, when your AI slop has a not-so-hidden political agenda. Panel, did you know the average Canadian lives for roughly 40 million minutes?
1: Ooh.
0: And this week, Time Magazine published an article about something we should all be doing to improve the quality of each precious minute. According to Time Magazine, what should we all be doing every day just before bedtime to improve our lives?
2: Oh, God, is it protein? Is it getting more protein? Everything's protein. Are they trying to sell me a protein pillow now? So when I go to protein sleep, pillow. I can get protein through my face through osmosis.
0: Yep.
2: I can dream about eating 12 eggs for breakfast because no one's getting enough protein.
0: According to Time Magazine, why you should do a 2-minute mortality check-in.
3: Mortality?
0: Yes, that's right.
1: Is that a seance?
2: Light as a feather, stiff as a board. Light as a feather.
0: It involves asking yourself one key question. They say before you go to bed, ask yourself one key question. What is the question?
3: Is it, how do you feel after a full day?
0: You're close.
3: Okay.
2: Is it something like, Did you make a positive change in the world today?
3: Yeah.
2: Or did you live your best life today?
8: What did you do for yourself today?
2: What did you do for others today?
8: Who let the dogs out?
0: The question, according to Time magazine, you should ask yourself in order to affirm your mortality is this. If today were truly my last, what would I want to have done differently or done more of?
2: Oh, okay.
3: Hate that. That's so morbid. What are you,
0: And then you set an intention to do more of that the next day. Okay. The article also recommends a soothing internal monologue that you can help focus your nightly mortality check-in. What inner monologue does Time magazine suggest you recite?
2: Is it, 1 in 8 people die in their sleep. May the odds be ever in your favor.
0: It is not, Chris.
3: You might know this one, Gavin. Mm-hmm. It goes, the world is changing. I am a presta. I can feel it in the water. On Mathornike. I can feel it in the earth. Much that once was is lost. Is lost.
9: For none now live who remember it.
0: It's not the opening monologue from Lord of the Rings.
3: Yeah.
0: Time magazine says you should say, my time on Earth won't last forever. Someday I'll die. And when I do, I might regret how much time I spent stressing about work. Tomorrow, I'll text my sister and take a break outside.
2: Okay.
1: Sorry. They're saying you should be less stressed, and their suggestion is text your sister?
3: Yeah. But what you text your sister is, it came to the creature Gollum, who took it deep into the tunnels of the Misty Mountains. And it consumed him.
0: If today were your last day, what do you wish you'd done differently?
2: Well, if today were my last day on Earth, I'd really regret investing so much in RRSPs. Jeez.
0: According to the headlines, thinking about death is not the only thing people are doing in bed these days. The Guardian newspaper reported on a new social media trend that's got people doing all sorts of chores from the comfort of their endy. For the point, what is the trendy name for doing chores and paperwork in bed?
2: Oh, is it spreadsheeting?
0: It is not, Chris.
3: It's called working overtime under the covers.
0: Good guess. The Guardian headline reads, bedtime stacking.
2: Oh, come on.
0: A cozy way to do chores. That's right. Bedtime stacking, according to The Guardian, is going to bed early around 8:30 p.m., but with a whole stack of stuff to do. Here's the person who posted about it first, Lena Pham from TikTok.
10: A bedtime stack is when you go to bed early, you decide to just do as much as you can at the same spot without leaving.
1: No.
2: I thought we weren't supposed to do anything but sleep in bed.
1: That is correct. That's sleep hygiene.
3: You're supposed to turn off all screens before you go to bed so you can sit there with a book.
0: Not anymore. Now you got a stack. While talking to the camera, Lena holds a stack of items she plans on going through while in bed. What items do you think are in her bed stack?
3: Is it like sweeping and dusting and stuff, but she can only do it like in her immediate 2 foot kind of...
0: A very long broom.
3: Around her is super clean, but the rest of her house is just filthy.
0: She is surrounded by hand cream, lip masks, chips, a planner, a book, an iPad, a television remote, a massager, and a small bottle of water.
1: Does she not know the risks of hanging out in your bed too long? You could be like Charlie and the Chocolate Factory's grandparents who are all stuck in bed forever.
2: Also, who's applying hand cream and then eating chips?
3: Guilty as charged.
2: Psycho.
0: Yeah, I feel like once you've used the hand cream and the massager, you're pretty much done.
3: Yeah.
0: That is it for this edition of Because News. This week's champion is Jen Caruana.

0: Canada. This is Jan Caruana, winner of Because News. Congratulations to my runners-up, Chris Siddiqui and Alice Moran. Because News is written and produced by Elizabeth Bowie, David Carroll, Gavin Crawford, Phil Lung, and Jess Klimowski. This week, they had help from Jana O'Connor. Rounding out the team, Aaron Conway, Bronwyn Page, Diana Markulin, Chris Lyons, and our recording engineer, Paul Hodge.
1: 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I'm Saroja Coelho. Stay with us for discovery, explorations in the world of science from the BBC.
2: 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Watch Marco Arab, Femke Bol, Julian Alfred, Faith Kipyegon, and Karsten Warholm push their limits across 15 different events. 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
3: From CBC News, the world this hour, I'm Neil Herland. The CBC News Decision Desk projects the Carney Liberals won three out of the three federal by-elections last night, cementing the Liberal majority in the House of Commons with 173 seats. The biggest victory for the Liberals was winning the Quebec riding of Chicoutimi-Lefroy from the Conservatives. In his victory speech, Daniel Gobet mentioned the significance of his party's brand in the province.
4: We are the voice of Quebec, a strong voice for a strong Canada. Thank you, friends.
3: In the Toronto riding of Beaches East York, Tanvir Shanawaz spoke about the rising fortunes of the Liberal Party.
5: It's a great time to be a Liberal in Canada and in Beaches East York.
3: And in Vancouver Capilano, Liberal Braden Cayley highlighted the historic nature of his victory.
6: Might be the strongest Liberal by-election results in over 100 years in BC. So it's nice to make some British Columbia history. And tonight you've given me the greatest honor of my life, the chance to serve this community.
3: Meanwhile, Prime Minister Mark Carney released a statement. He says, at this consequential time for Canada, voters have placed their trust in our government's plan. Now to the Las Vegas County Courthouse.
7: Guilty of first-degree murder with use of a deadly weapon, dated this 31st date. Ladies and gentlemen of the jury, is this your verdict as read? So say you won, so say you all.
8: Yes.
3: A Las Vegas jury has found Dwayne Davis guilty of orchestrating the 1996 killing.

0: private systems. Smith says wait times will shrink as doctors do extra private surgeries after hours, but not everyone is so sure.
1: There's no capacity for anybody to do anything extra.
0: Dr. Keith Wolstenholm is an orthopedic surgeon based in Red Deer, Alberta.
1: You know, if somebody decides to go private, we need to make sure that means that they're actually working more.
0: The province says hundreds of Alberta doctors are already interested in the new dual practice system. But the Canadian Health Coalition's Jason McLean worries that system could erode public health care across Canada. For its part, Ottawa says it's in contact with Alberta and that the two governments will work closely to ensure that the principles of the Canada Health Act are respected. Aaron Collins, CBC News, Calgary.
2: Hundreds of people in Summerland, BC gathered to say thank you to the local fire department for their work battling the Bald Range wildfire. Tiffany Goodwin has more.
3: They saved our town.
4: Cheers ring out for some of the local heroes on the front line of the Bald Range wildfire. Summerland Mayor Doug Holmes says when the fire broke out on August 7th, it hit home for local fire crews.
5: Their families were also evacuated, like the rest of us, and so they sacrificed from being apart from their families to put the community first.
4: The Summerland Fire Department consists of 32 members, 27 of which are auxiliary members. Cooking up burgers and hot dogs for people at the event is a local Summerland Kinsmen Club. But in the midst of tragedy and the wounds left behind is a region that's stronger as people come together and support each other while honoring their local heroes. Tiffany Goodwin, CBC News, Summerland, British Columbia.
2: And that is your World This Hour. I'm Neil Herland.
6: I'm Saroja Coelho, and you're listening to CBC Radio 1. Up now, explorations in the world of science with Discovery from the BBC.
7: BBC.
8: I have a smart speaker at home, which I use pretty much every day. I talk to it and it does handy little tasks for me, like set timers, play music, and tell me the weather. It is a very useful device, but for one pretty annoying quirk, sometimes it simply just does not understand what I'm saying. While with my husband, it seems to have no issues at all. We have very similar accents, so I know that's not the problem. So I did a bit of investigating, and I found that in 2016, a linguistics researcher from the University of Washington found that speech recognition software from one of the largest companies using AI today was 70% more likely to accurately recognize male speech than female speech. And look, things have improved since 2016, but it's still far from perfect. And what's been a minor inconvenience for me can have serious safety implications for others. Voice recognition software in cars is supposed to make driving safer by removing the distraction of having to physically type something in. But that's going to have the opposite effect if you are fighting against something that doesn't understand you. I'm Ella Hubber, and this is Women Not Included for Discovery on the BBC World Service. In this six-part series, we will be exploring the many ways the world has not been designed with women in mind. Today, we're talking about the tools which run on artificial intelligence that are working their way into every corner of our lives. And looking into this with me is health and science journalist Katie Silver in Sydney, Australia.
9: Hi, Ella. Lovely to be here.
8: So, Katie, have you personally come across any kind of gendered problems with AI?
9: Yeah, I use AI sometimes to transcribe interviews, for example, in Spanish. And I do notice it often defaults to almost like a male setting rather than a female one. For example, the person who led the project, la persona que lideró el proyecto, the AI will start using he when no gender was provided.
8: Okay, that's interesting because in my very limited understanding of Spanish, it is a gendered language and the la in la persona is feminine. So if anything, I would have thought the AI translation would default to she.
9: That makes sense. And I guess in this case, the assumption that someone who leads the project is a man always wins out. It's not just me that's noticed this. So, for example, in 2018, Dr. Munera Bano, who's a lecturer in software engineering at Swinburne University of Technology in Melbourne,

0: basically took phrases in English, translated them to Turkish, and then back again into English, and found that the AI corrected to conform to gender stereotypes. Ella, why don't you have a go? So you can basically go to a website and try this phrase, she is the president.
1: I've opened the website. Let me type it in here. She is the president.
2: She is the president.
3: O başkan.
0: Now change it back.
1: Shocker.
2: He is the president.
0: This is even despite the fact that Turkish is a gender neutral language. So they even use the same word for he and she, and yet you still have this kind of sexist autocorrect.
1: Very deliberate, very gendered assumptions here.
0: Exactly. And this issue has been found for many languages a number of times since, especially for things like leadership or technical or high status occupations. And there was a review paper last year that basically described this as one of the most persistent problems in machine translation.
1: I had perhaps naively assumed that removing humans from the equation would mean greater objectivity and less gender bias in applications like this. But I'm starting to think that I was wrong. So the question now is, how far does gender bias in AI go? Katie, are you happy to go away and do a bit more research on this?
0: Absolutely. It's fascinating.
1: Fantastic. We will meet back here soon.
4: Bias in the data that these AI systems are being trained on.
5: They're based on this kind of idea that women serve.
4: Physical and mental health issues of women are being downplayed.
5: This is where we're going wrong, to consider the AI can be objective.
1: Hi, Katie. Welcome back.
0: Hi, Ella. What have you got for me?
1: So I've talked with a few experts who have explained not only where there is gender bias in AI, but how and why. To get to the bottom of this, I spoke to Micah Harbers, who is a professor of artificial intelligence and society at the Rotterdam University of Applied Sciences in the Netherlands. And to start us off, she explained how AI is initially designed.
6: A lot of AI systems basically work like they are being exposed to a lot of data, and then they're being trained on this data, which means these models perform all kinds of calculations to sort of recognize patterns in these data. And what they can then do is predict the outcomes or words that you as a user would most likely want to hear. So for example, if we talk about large language models like Claude and ChatGPT, they predict the most likely next word. The model doesn't really understand what you're saying, but it's just predicting based on all the text it has seen to follow up.
1: And so at this level, training, prediction, how does AI become gender biased?
6: There are different reasons, but there is a bias often in the data that these AI systems are being trained on. Again, if we talk about large language models, in the text and you look at jobs, there's more a stronger association between, for example, nurse and woman or female. And then for leader, for example, it's more strongly associated to man. So that's why if you ask for an image of a leader, you often get a white male.
1: And obviously AI goes much bigger than just large language models. Are there any areas that particularly alarm you when it comes to this gender bias?
6: An important area is healthcare. There's a study that shows that AI tools in healthcare are being used to generate summaries, for example, of notes or conversations of a consult. And in these summaries, health problems, physical or mental health issues of women are being downplayed compared to those of men. So, for example, pain is being downplayed.
1: You know, we're talking about data here and what goes in, but the bias isn't just the data, right? This is a reflection of other things.
6: So it's a reflection of inequalities in society. And I think that turns out in two ways. So I explained one way in which the data are biased, but there's another issue, and that is that women are less represented in data. You can see that particularly in healthcare, where there's just has been done way more research on men's health, men's body, how they respond to medicine. So then if you use AI based on symptoms, predict what is a possible disease, then it's harder to recognize certain diseases like cardiovascular or heart diseases because there's simply less knowledge, less data about that for female bodies than for male bodies.
1: So, Katie, Micah tells us that AI trained on real-world data will reflect the real-world biases present in that data. It seems almost shockingly simple when you put it that way, but it wasn't something I was aware of before.
0: I also thought the healthcare stuff was really worrying. You know, I've done medical consults where it's written down, like I'm a health journalist, so I'm very, very clear about what's going on medically with me and the fact that it could be downplaying that. I would never have thought. I'm also wondering, women are notoriously underrepresented in tech fields, particularly AI. So would bringing more women into these fields improve things?
1: So I did actually ask Micah this. Let me just play what she said for you.
6: I think more women in the field can contribute, as research shows that women are more likely to recognize ethical issues, particularly regarding gender bias, and they're also more likely to work on them, to solve them. However, I think that simply adding more women is insufficient because in a lot of companies, they're often male dominated, but you also have a very masculine working culture. In a lot of companies, if women raise these issues, they really have problems being taken seriously. So adding women would help, but what is needed is also a cultural change.
1: So there you go. Even when women are present, they are not necessarily listened to due to the culture.
0: But culture is often, you know, of course, that top-down problem. It starts with leadership and the people making the big decisions. So a 2025 report analyzed the boards of 141 California-based AI companies and found that 43% didn't even have one woman on their board.
1: Wow.
0: I know, it's crazy. Perhaps more women at the top might help to change some of that culture.
1: Maybe, you know, you'd hope so. But I think another aspect to this is that women are also less likely to use AI tools, and that may also reflect their involvement at higher levels. So maybe women need to be more involved and more active in using AI, but I will say it's a double-edged sword. I went back to Micah later on because she had found a new study concerning women who do use AI at work.
6: New research has come out that shows that women who use AI are more often seen as incompetent, more than men, and men who use AI are more often seen as pragmatic.
0: Stop it. That's ridiculous and depressing.
1: It's a lose-lose situation.
0: Damned if you do, damned if you don't.
1: Something else that jumped out to me talking to Micah was this idea that AI, it can only make what it gets, you know? There is no capacity for nuance here.
0: Mm. Even if we correct the research data to include more women or different nationalities, the problem is the original AI models may already be built on biased data. So, for example, while adding that more diverse data helps, it doesn't automatically fix the problem. So if an AI system is built on biased data or assumptions, it can still produce biased results even when you feed it better information. It's almost like a bit like trying to correct a wrong recipe after the cake is already baked.
1: Very good point. You know, it's kind of like it's trying to train an AI to recognize all the colors of the rainbow, but then only ever showing it blue and yellow. It's not going to find red, you know? You're listening to Women Not Included for Discovery on the BBC World Service, where we explore the many ways the world is not designed for women. This time, we're talking about tools run on artificial intelligence. We've discussed how the AI technology we use is a direct reflection of our unequal society. If biased data goes in, biased results come out. Now, let's take a look at the real scope of the problem. Professor Pragya Agarwal is a behavioral and data scientist and author of several books exploring unconscious bias around race and gender. When she began looking into bias in AI, it was in facial recognition software.
5: We found that the facial recognition apps or tools that had huge amounts of sexism, but also racism and biases at the intersection of both. For example, research has shown that the error rates for some of the facial recognition apps are as much as 34% for darker skinned women, but even less than 1% for lighter skinned or white men. Also, there was a big company that launched a credit card, and there was a huge amount of like uproar about it and discussion because we found that the card's algorithm was actually giving women lower credit limits than men even when they had the equal score. And so this was automating financial discrimination.
1: Okay, so this is, it's pervasive, it's everywhere. And one area you've talked about extensively is voice assistants, chatbots.
5: So data from 2024 shows that up to 8 billion people are using voice assistants many times, several times a day. And we find that most of the voice assistants are feminized. So they have feminine names and feminine voices. And they are based in this kind of idea that women serve, that women are subservient. Data from 2025 finds that actually 50% of human-machine exchanges were verbally abusive. And 44% were actually using sexually explicit language. So there was a report done by UN, which was titled, I'd Blush If I Could, which analyzed what kind of response was built in or programmed into these voice assistants if they were confronted with sexually explicit or abusive messages. And they would often be either flirtatious, they would go silent, or they would say, for instance, one of the voice assistants said, I'd blush if I could. There was nothing inbuilt in them or programmed in them which retorted or challenged this kind of behavior. And so we see these entrenched norms, the culture that these voice assistants are being built in is being transferred from the real world into technology.
1: It's interesting because I think a lot of people think this is just a design quirk, but it seems like it is really perpetuating real life biases.
5: It absolutely is. And it's a two-way process. So on one hand, it is reflecting our societal kind of gendered biases and norms and stereotypes, but it is also reinforcing them and exaggerating them as well. For instance, while women chatbots serve, men instruct.
1: And so are there instances where people don't like to hear women's voices as voice assistants?
5: Yes, there was a study done in Germany. So I was looking at a satellite navigation system, and the people there did not like a feminized voice because they did not like a woman giving them instructions, or they don't trust the instructions that are given by women.
1: So this area of chatbots, voice assistants, it's perpetuating an implicit bias. But I'm also really interested in more tangible and immediate effects on women. And one of the areas you've talked about is how AI has been used as a hiring tool. What do we see here?
5: Yes, the recent data shows that up to 70% of organizations are now using AI tools for pre-screening, which looks for keywords. And there was an example in 2018 when one of the big companies launched this automated hiring algorithm, which was supposed to actually eliminate the human biases which go into hiring. It was found that very quickly, this algorithm started to penalize CVs which had the word women in it, even with anonymized CVs that didn't have name. Anything, if they say they were part of a women's basketball team, they didn't consider that CV. It has a huge real-world implication for how women are hired, what kind of opportunities they get. And this is where we are going wrong, to consider the AI can be objective or neutral, but it's not neutral.
1: Thank you to Pragya Agarwal. So we heard from Micah before that AI trained on certain data reflects the biases in our world. But Pragya is adding here that it also amplifies and scales them. And that can be implicit bias, like the way we treat female coded machines like chatbots, or explicit impacts on women in areas like hiring and finance. This is a big scale problem.
3: I was absolutely shocked by the idea of people using sexually explicit language for their bots. Maybe I'm sheltered, but I mean, what? I guess it's like almost like this early stage of now, you know, so many people with these AI partners or girlfriends.
1: Yes. Oh, I didn't even think about AI girlfriends.
3: Well, they're submissive as well, by all accounts, I think.
1: And unlike with chatbots, the girlfriends are explicitly trained to be submissive. And so that is concerning.
3: It is concerning, isn't it? I've actually deliberately optimized my CV for AI. So I basically put my CV into a large language model and said, can you optimize this for an ATS or applicant tracking system that uses AI? So then your CV is basically tweaked almost so that like my AI meets their AI, and eventually a human might hire another human.
1: There's something incredibly sad about that. But what about, did you find that it removed any gendered language if you had it.
3: I'd have to check that. I didn't notice it, but it's an interesting idea.
1: I mean, hiring practices are a really good example of like the immediate way women are affected by AI bias, but I have seen much more than this. So one study from the Berkeley Haas Center for Equity, Gender and Leadership found that about 44% of the AI systems they analyzed showed gender bias. And this was in, yes, hiring, but also advertisement, college applications, surveillance and policing, even public benefits like eligibility for food stamps.
3: So basically at every step of the way, that's terrible. What about how gender intersects with race?
1: 25% of the systems exhibited both gender and racial bias together.
3: If you're a woman and you're of a different ethnicity, you're really, really stuffed. And AI can affect inequality much more broadly too. Towards the end of last year, I went to Bangkok for the release of a report by the UN Development Programme, and it did extensive research and modelling into all the ways that AI could widen inequality. And the people who were most likely to be left behind were poor women.
1: How so?
3: So the report found that women tend to be in jobs that are twice as exposed to automation. So think things like textiles, back office processing, retail. Also, women are potentially less likely to use AI, particularly rural women in poorer countries. So they're not getting that early mover advantage of using AI. This is what one of the report authors said: AI affects the most vulnerable person. And in most of our countries, that person is a young woman. If you protect her, you protect the entire population.
1: But how do we protect her? Let's talk solutions now, Katie. Professor of Artificial Intelligence and Society, Micah Harbers, told me that there is no quick and easy fix here. But let's start with the most glaring issue, the data. If one of the problems is biased data going in, can we just start with better data?
6: It depends on the AI application. For more narrow AI applications, for example, voice recognition, voice recognition systems used to be worse for female voices than for male voices. And that is because these systems were trained with more examples of male speech. So then you add more data and it starts to perform better for different kinds of voices.
1: Okay, so we can in theory and have, it seems, improved in some areas like voice recognition where we can just put more representative data in. But then what about areas like large language models, like chatbots, which are trained on the entire internet's worth of data?
6: There it's much harder. You could, in theory, say add more data, but how do you do that? Or select the data that is non-sexist, but this is such huge amounts that is really impossible. So in those cases, you can mitigate sexism in AI models somewhat by training a model based on data from the internet and then adding rules on top of that. An often used technique for that is reinforcement learning from human feedback. But still, when is something non-sexist? That's really complicated. Do you want outputs of AI models to reflect current inequalities? Do you always want to make it 50-50%? So if you talk about a leader, a housewife, a breadwinner, how do you represent it, as a man or as a woman? Or you could argue, well, in order to compensate for the inequalities of society, you should actually try to correct that.
1: And for things like large language models, before we can even make a change, there first needs to be a cultural shift,
6: yeah,
1: in order for people to actually address these things.
6: Exactly, because then it's also the question, are companies that currently develop these models going to want to invest in that? Because it will require a lot of efforts. And yeah, personally, I don't think the big tech companies are currently willing to invest.
1: What else needs to change?
6: Currently, AI is being very underregulated. The largest regulation of AI in the world is now in the European Union. They are introducing the AI Act.
1: What kind of things does it outline?
6: It depends. It makes a difference between AI systems with high risk, minimal risk, and limited risk. And depending on the risk category, it gives certain regulations. But for example, if you interact with a chatbot, as a user, you have the right to know that you're speaking to an AI.
1: As far as addressing the gender bias in AI goes, what kind of action are we seeing here in the regulation?
6: For the high risk level, which are systems, for example, that decide or give advice about access to things like employment, education, public services, or that do credit scoring, companies applying these kinds of systems have to do all kinds of checks. Gender bias is not explicitly included, but for example, is the system that you're using fair? But it's also hard to check whether companies are actually doing this, and we'll really have to see how that will develop.
1: Are you optimistic about this?
6: Well, I think it's a very good step in the right direction. Personally, I don't think it's enough.
1: Thank you to Micah Harbers. So fixing bias isn't just a technical data-led challenge, although that is a huge part of it. It's also about stronger guardrails in regulation, but it's not quite there. We need deeper cultural shifts, it seems like. What do you think, Katie?
3: Cultural shifts and kind of, as she was saying, I guess company buy-in. And if you've only got that small amount of board representation of women, I don't know, this kind of like tech bro culture in Silicon Valley just seems to have kind of gotten worse in recent years. The other part that I thought was quite interesting was when it comes to regulation, and you've got this fundamental issue where countries don't really want to miss out. The EU is perhaps one of the few jurisdictions that might be big enough to kind of move the dial on this. But looking at smaller countries here in Australia, there's been attempts to crack down on AI, but at the same time, you don't want to like stifle investment. It's a tricky line to walk for these governments.
1: We've heard about the EU from Micah there, but I know you've been looking into this from a more global perspective, Katie. What kind of changes are experts calling for out there?
3: Particularly when it comes to developing countries, they're talking about targeted programs for women's digital and AI literacy. They're often missing out, particularly because they may not have internet on their phones, those sorts of things. And also women's groups also need to be consulted in the model development.
1: There is some good news in that area that I've seen.
3: Thank God for that. What is it?
1: So the Women for Ethical AI platform was launched by UNESCO in 2023, and it aims to directly support governments and organizations in implementing a global ethical framework for artificial intelligence. Amongst other things, basically, they're trying to ensure that women are equally represented in the design and use of AI.
3: That's good. That's great news. I have seen one other tangible solution. It's called the Universal Trusted Credentials Initiative. It's in Singapore. And it uses different data points to approve loans. For example, if they consistently pay their utilities bills or they maintain good relationships with suppliers, to rate businesses that would be previously excluded from conventional lending processes. And this has the potential to increase loan approval rates for women-owned businesses as well as rural enterprises.
1: That is all we have time for today. As we've heard, artificial intelligence is not some neutral, all-seeing technology. It is a mirror reflecting back and even amplifying the inequalities already present in our world. And from hiring tools to financial decisions, the consequences for women are far from trivial. But there is also momentum for change in new regulation and ethical frameworks, although it will take some time to get there. A huge thank you to Katie Silver for exploring all of this with me.
3: Thanks, Ella. It's been fascinating.
1: Women Not Included for Discovery on the BBC World Service was presented and produced by me, Ella Hubber, with additional production support from Elliot Prince. 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
8: A bowl of whole wheat breakfast cereal with added seeds and milk. And most importantly for me, on the side, a coffee. This is how I often start the day. It's quick, easy, and transportable. I sometimes have it at my desk out of a plastic container, having let the cereal go all soggy in the time it's taken to commute. I'm not sure I'm giving breakfast the time and thought it deserves. Many other people don't bother with it at all. This is The Food Chain from the BBC World Service with me, Ruth Alexander. And we want to know, is breakfast the most important meal of the day? If so, what should you eat and when? To find out, I've been talking to three experts. Courtney Peterson, a researcher in intermittent fasting and associate professor at the Harvard T.H. Chan School of Public Health in the United States. Professor Alexandra Johnstone, a nutrition scientist based at the Rowett Institute at the University of Aberdeen in Scotland. And Marianela Herrera, an associate professor in public health nutrition at Central University of Venezuela and visiting lecturer at Framingham State University in the U.S. Marianela was the first to answer my starting question. What did you have for breakfast today?
9: I had a very standard breakfast. I had a croissant, a mini croissant, some jelly, a piece of turkey, and a coffee. That's what I had.
8: That sounds very nice and a step up from my whole wheat cereal with milk and a coffee. Alex, what did you have?
10: Oh, Ruth, so I'm not actually in the UK just now. I'm in Paris. So I had, and I had to have, I was really looking forward to it, a coffee and a croissant. And I had a banana that I took in my handbag that travelled with me. So, and I've been looking forward to it all weekend to enjoy that. And it was lovely.
8: Wonderful. Courtney.
11: I had a.
8: Can you top that?
11: I had a giant fruit smoothie with bananas, a little bit of almond milk, an orange, strawberries, and some protein powder.
8: There is a banana theme going on. So, is breakfast the most important meal of the day, or is that a myth, Courtney?
11: Yeah. So, we've had a lot of exciting research over the past 20 years, and I'd say we've learned the important finding that not only what you eat and how much you eat, but when you eat matters. And we sort of learned that there are three core principles that really matter. So the first is, how long do you fast each day? And the idea is that we need a longer fasting period each night. Just like we need a period to sleep, to rest and repair, we need a longer fasting period to rest and repair. And through my and others' research, we found that typically fasting for 16 hours of the day can improve health.
8: Does that mean it could be a good idea to skip breakfast then?
11: Not necessarily, but skipping breakfast may not be as bad as you think. It sort of depends what you do with dinner. And I can come back to that. So the second principle we've learned is the time of day that you eat matters. Where it's better to eat earlier in the day. So again, this suggests that breakfast actually is really important. Because we find your metabolism is higher earlier in the day, and that's due to the circadian system or your body's internal biological clock. And the sort of third principle we've learned is having meals at consistent times of the day really matters because your body adapts to what you do on a habitual basis. So eating at consistent times, your body's not confused and it can start timing its internal metabolism to match that. So you can kind of mix and match these principles. So if you eat earlier in the day and do intermittent fasting, that's sort of the best. But you can potentially skip breakfast and get some benefits, but it's probably better to eat breakfast early in the day if you can.
8: So what are the benefits of having an early breakfast? And like how early?
11: So for instance, in most people, they have their best blood sugar control in the mid to late morning. So that's going to be around sort of between maybe about 10 a.m. to noontime. And so if you can eat a large breakfast in the morning and or I would even say a large lunch in the morning, your body's going to be better at metabolizing that food. And what that means is your body's going to actually, your blood sugar levels won't spike as high. You might burn slightly more fat. You might burn slightly more calories from eating earlier in the day. Whereas if you eat most of your food later in the day, your metabolism is actually slower later in the day. So for instance, if you ate the same, I don't know, bowl of ice cream in the morning, the afternoon, in the evening, your blood sugar levels will spike significantly higher in the afternoon and the evening. So as much as possible, it is better to eat earlier in the day. And one last tidbit in that area, which is when it really starts getting dark outside and your body starts releasing the sleep hormone melatonin, that actually quite dramatically raises blood sugar levels. So as much as possible, you also want to avoid eating late at night.
9: And I have something to add to that. Because it's very interesting. Courtney is recommending, in fact, that we eat as early as possible. And I'm just think how important has been historically eating an early breakfast for the workers. In ancient times, breakfast was developed, in fact, to nurture those agricultural workers that had to start very early in the morning. So they felt that with breakfast, that would be better. And they could have a better and improved jobs across the day, more effective, more even more alert across the journey. So that's very interesting, I find.
12: So even before scientists came along and studied what was going on inside our bodies, just people just knew that they needed a hearty meal in the morning to set them up for a day's work. And if you skip breakfast, what health problems can arise, Alex?
10: So I think it's, first of all, I want to say that there is no universal definition of what is considered to be a nutritional breakfast. So to summarise that, this is the working definition that I use. It's the first meal of the day that breaks the fast after the longest period of sleep and consumed within 2 to 3 hours of waking. So that gives quite a large scope, doesn't it, for people to achieve that. Now, breakfast skipping is interesting because my own work would tend to suggest, and that sort of observational large-scale epidemiological studies would also support this, that people who have a regular breakfast are actually leaner. And my own work would tend to suggest that having your largest meal of the day in the morning period gives you a much better appetite control, which then means it's much easier to control food intake later in the day. So really, I am supporting the meme, breakfast like a king and dine like a pauper.
12: For you then, breakfast is the most important meal of the day.
10: I agree. So it's really important, particularly for people who are trying to maintain a healthy weight and people who are trying to lose weight. And I think one positive message from the work that I've done is that the time of day does not, from our own work published in Cell Metabolism, tend to influence energy metabolism. We looked at large morning eaters and large evening eaters and tried to look at whether it impacted on metabolism and energy balance. And we found that weight loss was identical between the groups.
12: But that flies in the face, isn't it, of some of the evidence you were talking about, Courtney, that actually eating earlier tends to be better for your health.
11: Not necessarily. So I wouldn't quite agree with that. So I actually agree with almost everything Alex says, perhaps everything. So she's done really phenomenal research in this work. And there's actually been some fantastic studies out of Israel testing the old adage of eating breakfast like a king, lunch like a prince, and dinner like a pauper. And those studies do report that when people eat most of their calories for breakfast, they do lose more weight. It lowers their blood sugar levels. It lowers their blood pressure. And the fascinating thing is in women, it even improves fertility, which I think is absolutely amazing. By and large, there have been meta-analyses finding that eating early in the day does help for weight loss. Now, in the field of intermittent fasting, interestingly, we find that if people eat in an 8-hour period, regardless of what time of day that 8-hour period is, they lose weight too. And you might say, but didn't you just say you need to eat earlier in the day? Now, the interesting thing is with intermittent fasting, we don't really see big blood sugar benefits or improvements in blood pressure unless those eating windows are earlier in the day. And so it looks like there, for some aspects of your health, you really need to eat earlier in the day to get those benefits. And that seems to be particularly true for blood sugar and blood pressure. But for weight loss, it looks to be a little, you know, yes, eating earlier in the day, you can get weight loss benefits, at least from my read of the literature. But you can also skip breakfast and lose weight as long as dinner's not too late. So what that suggests to me is I like to look at both breakfast and dinner as very important. They're both important.
12: Fascinating. Then, of course, there is the question of what we should be eating. And we asked people who follow the BBC World Service Facebook page, what did you have for breakfast? And this is what they said.
13: Hi, my name is Joy. I'm from Trinidad, and my breakfast consists of local foods mainly. So right now, avocados, or as we call them, zabocas, are in season. So zabuca on toast with pawpaw, that's papaya, or pomerax, or five fingers, or whatever fruit is in season, as well as a nice big cup of coffee. So happy, happy breakfast.
14: Hi, I'm Andrea from New York City, and I'm here to talk about my breakfast routine. Almost every morning, I have a smoothie. Frozen blueberries, frozen spinach, protein powder, chia seeds, ground flax seeds, and almond milk. And I put it all in this blender, and I put it in a big cup, and I drink it all morning long. It's delicious. It gets your fruits and veggies in, has lots of fiber, and I love it. It's so good.
15: My name is Catherine, and I'm from Southeast London in the United Kingdom. It's about 11 o'clock in the morning here, and I'm just about to have my breakfast, my first meal of the day. I have had some coffee. I always have a coffee first thing in the morning. So this is what I'd like to call my lush and healthy homegrown breakfast. There are two parts to it. The first is apple. It's one tablespoon of whole Greek yogurt. And those two little raspberries are from my garden. That's about all I've got left. Following up from that, and this is what makes it lush, is I have a slice of wholemeal toast with a tablespoon of cream cheese. I've mixed in there a mashed anchovy and some chives and some small spring onions, again, that I've grown in my garden. And on top of that is a boiled egg and a little splash of Worcestershire sauce.
12: Well, talk about breakfasting like a king or a queen. Wow, Kath, I would love to come to your house for breakfast. Alex, what are the principles of a healthy breakfast? You know, what should you have on your plate or in your bowl?
10: The type of breakfast that we eat is really incredibly important. So I know from my own research that appetite and satiety are very much influenced by the macronutrient composition of the food that we're eating, and that higher protein meals are more satiating in the morning, and that allows you to feel fuller for longer and are perhaps more rewarding, which means you're much less likely to give in to those food cravings later in the day where you might grab ready-to-eat high salt, high sugar, high calorie food products. So in the examples you gave, they sounded very appetizing. They also included fruits, vegetables and whole grains. That's all really important aspects of a healthy diet.
12: Marianella, what do people typically eat for breakfast in Venezuela and Colombia, the Latin American countries you study?
9: Well, the typical things are one thing, and the traditional culinary dishes for breakfast are one thing. You may have heard about arepas, which is the cornbread of both countries. And they, you know, we take it with cheese or filled with shredded beef or shredded pork or shredded chicken. And avocado, the use of avocado and black beans is important. So that is how it looks like. The reality is very different for the many poor people experiencing hunger and food insecurity across Latin America in general, because they cannot afford that. And if we can see also, as stated by the latest FAO report, the Global Food Security Report, one of the main concerns across the globe is food inflation. We said we would love to have healthy meals. However, can we afford those healthy meals? And you can see pretty much that across Latin America, Southeast Asia, and Africa. People cannot afford buying healthier foods or even their traditional foods. And avocados are healthy, but they are expensive. Even black beans and rice, which is a very traditional Latin American food, they might be not only costly, but the utilization is compromised, as there might not be gas or electricity available for cooking those. So we have a problem here in terms of food security, in terms of access to food and the utilization of food. So people neglect those eating patterns, not because they want, because they've been forced to leave those behind.
12: They're skipping breakfast because they have to.
9: They have to. And it's mainly a coping strategy during emergencies. Mothers, and this is really not a nice thing, mother will leave the children sleeping until pretty much the lunch hour. So they skip breakfast and they go directly into lunch. And therefore, we're saving money of one meal. And the evidence says that children need a good breakfast, particularly if they are attending school. And therefore, eating at school becomes an attraction for keeping and maintaining the scholar activities of the kids. So because the kids are not only going to school to learn, but they're going to eat at school.
8: You're listening to The Food Chain from the BBC World Service. I'm Ruth Alexander. This week, should you eat breakfast? I'm joined by Courtney Peterson from the Harvard T.H. Chan School of Public Health in the United States, Marinella Herrera from Central University of Venezuela and Framingham State University in the U.S., and Professor Alexandra Johnstone from the University of Aberdeen in Scotland. We've been talking about how a protein-rich meal early on in the day can be beneficial for your blood sugar levels, your waistline, even your fertility. But increasing numbers are skipping the first meal of the day to save money, or as Professor Alexandra Johnstone has found, time.
10: So we know that for many people, it's actually really difficult to get time to eat breakfast. And that's partly linked to our work culture and leads to something that I call snackification. And that is eating on the go or grabbing just a quick bite, you know, at your desk to try and multitask that you're working away at your computer and trying to eat at the same time, rather than sitting down either at home or within, you know, a workplace canteen to eat a meal. And this really causes disruption, this irregular meal patterning impacting on a circadian rhythm, and that can impact on health. Often these ready-to-eat snacks are less healthy than something that is prepared from fresh. And also, you don't have that mindfulness when you're eating, that the snacking becomes almost a process rather than a feature of enjoyment of an eating episode.
12: Courtney, I could imagine someone listening to this and thinking, well, how can I fit in a really well-cooked, wholesome breakfast early in the morning? I've got to get up, get ready for work. I've got to get my kids ready for school. Like, what practical advice do you have for people who are time poor and maybe short on cash as well?
11: Yeah, absolutely. So I think one of the biggest things is to plan in advance. So we find actually what's called meal prepping, or kind of planning your meals in advance and making multiple at a time, is just a huge strategy that helps people lose weight and just sort of eat a healthy diet. So for instance, you might say, every day I'm going to have a smoothie. Now, what you eat every day might vary. Maybe some days you'll throw in banana. Some days you might throw in, you know, I don't know, pineapple or something like that. Berries tend to be more expensive, but they're cheaper fruits. You know, melon actually is a really cheap fruit and extremely nutritious. It's sort of related to squashes in some sense. And so the mineral content is actually quite high, and you can buy watermelon relatively cheap, for instance, and that can feed you for several meals. Blending in things like chia seeds or flax seeds can work. You can blend in dairy. People get really creative. They have these fantastic recipes with slow cooked oats, which you could just mash with some banana and make into a pancake. You could add a little bit of protein powder to that too, to get some of the benefits that Alex has talked about.
12: What if you're, I mean, some people say, I'm just not a breakfast person. I mean, is that true? Are some people just not built to eat first thing in the morning?
11: We hear that quite a lot. What's actually quite fascinating is I think people adapt to whatever they've been doing for a long time. And a great example of this is with Ramadan intermittent fasting. Muslims from sunrise to sunset, they'll eat nothing, not even water. And we find at the end of those months, their hunger hormones have shifted. And so, for instance, one of their hunger hormones called ghrelin starts peaking in the middle of the night. So it does show that over time, your hunger hormones, or at least some aspects of your metabolism, can adapt. But we find that initial period, you know, for instance, if someone's like, I just really, you know, I'm not used to eating breakfast. It's really hard. And I'd say that's because you've been skipping breakfast for a very long time. But I think the message is it's going to take some time. It's going to be harder initially, but your body can adapt to eating earlier in the day and or doing intermittent fasting.
12: We've talked about the health benefits, the nutrition benefits, the benefits for your concentration. But is there, if we're missing breakfast, is there anything else we're losing? Is there like a kind of a well-being benefit?
9: Absolutely. And we have a wonderful study that we did several years ago in Venezuela when we implemented in a couple of family, low-income setting families, we implemented the benefits of sharing family meals at the time of breakfast. And we saw an extended benefit, not only in terms of nutrition, the kids were more alert while they arrive at school and so on. We have all these parameters being measured, but the interaction within the family was way better. Communication with parents were very, very, way much better compared to the group that didn't implement the breakfast as such at the time. And we can see how even two or three family meals per week will lower the risk of engaging in drugs for adolescents. So that is fabulous. So that it's something that we wouldn't want to miss if we have the opportunity as parents to plan ahead for the breakfast.
12: So what would you each want somebody listening to know about breakfast? How would you distill your most important advice?
11: Sort of bringing this all together, I think what you eat probably matters more than when you eat. But what we've learned is when you eat is incredibly powerful and can influence your long-term health. And there's sort of those three core principles I mentioned earlier, which is longer fasting duration each day is better, eating earlier in the day is better, and eating at consistent times matter. So as a way of practical advice, I like to rank options for people and then say, pick the one that works for you. So my top choice for those who are really motivated and want maximum benefits from meal timing is to do intermittent fasting by eating early in the day. So that's eating a large breakfast early in the day. And so by early in the day, I would say that means eat in an 8-hour period ending, you know, by 6 p.m. And if you can go earlier, go for it. A lot of people will say that sounds absolutely horrible. I don't want to do it. In our clinical trials, we find most people don't want to try it. Once they try it, about 40% of people want to continue. So they like it. If that doesn't sound appealing, my next best advice is follow the old adage of eating breakfast like a king, lunch like a prince, and dinner like a pauper. And the beauty of that is you can still eat a later dinner. You're just making a light dinner. And then make that dinner the, you know, sort of your healthiest meal of the day. And if both of those things don't sound possible, then I would say, okay, if you can't do that, then skip breakfast and do intermittent fasting. But really make sure you're not eating dinner late. And the last thing, if all that sounds absolutely too much to manage, just don't eat dinner too late. Have some simple rule like you won't eat dinner, you know, within 3 hours of bedtime and go from there and figure out what works for you and your family.
10: So I would like to say that, you know, we are actually all experts in food because we all eat. And we should really be thinking about each eating episode as a way to positively influence our health. So we should be thinking about not only healthier options, but environmentally sustainable options as well. So that we're thinking about the health of us as an individual, but also the health of the planet. Now, that will be different for different cultures, for people with different disposable income. And of course, sometimes, you know, we often have a weekend difference between what we would consume for breakfast when we've got more time compared to during the week. So really think about it as a really positive way to influence your health and start the day like a king.
12: Marianella.
9: Yes, I love, in fact, what Alex was saying, because it takes us to make a statement on watching the different dimensions that are intertwined in the act of eating. Eating is an agricultural act, an environmental act, a nutritional act, a social act, a cultural act, an economic act. So to integrate those dimensions in the act of breakfast, I think that's going to be lovely.
8: Marinella Herrera, thank you to her and to Courtney Peterson and Professor Alexandra Johnstone. Having talked it all over, personally, I'm going to make an effort to go to bed earlier so I can get up earlier and make more time for breakfast. Do you breakfast? We'd love to know. Please email thefoodchain@bbc.co.uk. And if you enjoyed this programme, you might also like to listen to the episode we made about the middle meal of the day. Search for The Food Chain, How Work Changed Lunch, wherever you find your BBC podcasts. 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
16: Morning, all. I'd like to tell you about when I was a young boy. Must have been 3 or 4 months old at the time. I didn't really know what I wanted, and if I did, I wouldn't have been able to tell anybody because all I could do was gurgle. So I sat there in my high chair, thinking one day, looking at me tray and thinking, what I'd give for a meal on there. So I started looking around to see what I could have. I was rubbing my eggy soldier in my head, trying to think. And then I looked in the corner, and there's a little bread bin with its mouth open, just staring at me like. And then I looked in, and I saw bread. I thought, oh yeah, I'll have toast. A little piece of toast. But then I started getting older. I hated this, I hated that. Expensive steak was ludicrous and cafes couldn't cater for the finer things in life. The upper crust was not for me, I could tell that. So I'd go back home, switch the kitchen light on, put the grill on, slip a slice under and have toast. A little piece of toast. Because there's so much to choose from. There's brown bread, white bread, all sorts of wholemeal bread. It comes in funny packages with writing on the side. But it doesn't matter which one you have. It's when you cut the crust off, have it with marmalade or butter, cheese, tomatoes, beans, banana or chocolate. If you're strange, it doesn't really matter. Oh no, it all goes with toast. Just toast. I'm going to think about it.
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20: From CBC News, The World This Hour, I'm Neil Herland. Mark Carney's Liberals swept all three federal by-elections last night, holding on to ridings in Vancouver and Toronto, and also picking up a new seat in Quebec from the Conservatives. David Thurton reports.
21: Liberals celebrating an electoral upset in the Quebec riding of Chicoutimi-Lefioy. The riding had been conservative for 8 years, until Liberals flipped it in a competitive by-election. Losing his voice, MP-elect Daniel Gorbet said families impacted by Trump's trade war decided they wanted change.
22: Vous envoyez ce soir un message fort.
21: He added, Carney's plan will bring resilience to a riding whose aluminum, lumber and dairy are in Washington's crosshairs. Tanvir Shanawaz is going to Ottawa representing a Toronto riding.
23: It's a great time to be a Liberal in Canada and in BGC's story.
21: Out west, Liberals held on to North Vancouver Capilano. Braden Cayley, a former aide to Prime Minister Mark Carney, is the new MP-elect.
24: Canadians are standing together behind the right plan that the Prime Minister has put forward at a very important time for our country.
21: David Thurton, CBC News, Ottawa.
25: At this point in the investigation, we have no reason to believe this incident was an act of terrorism.
20: That's New York Police Commissioner Jessica Tisch talking about an attack in Times Square yesterday. A woman stabbed two people, killing one of them, before police shot and killed her. Investigators say the attacker had a history of mental health problems. Nearly three decades after hip-hop legend Tupac Shakur was shot and killed, a man has been found guilty of murder. A Las Vegas jury found 63-year-old Dwayne Davis guilty of orchestrating the 1996 shooting. Steve Futterman reports.
0: Count one, murder with use of a deadly weapon. Guilty of first-degree murder with use of a deadly weapon.
2: It took the jurors just a few hours to reach their decision, finding Dwayne Davis guilty of orchestrating the murder of Tupac Shakur. As the verdict was announced, Davis stood at the defense table. He showed little, if any, emotion. Earlier, jurors heard final arguments from both the prosecution and defense. Prosecutors told

0: to grow their reach, including in military research. That investment has been paying off in recent years, with other countries now taking an interest in what Canada has to offer. The CBC's Brett Ruskin was granted exclusive access inside a military research facility run by Lockheed Martin Canada.
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2: Inside the operations room aboard a Royal Canadian Navy frigate, sailors stay glued to screens ready to launch weapons to defend the ship at any moment. Those screens and the internal computing brains that power them were actually designed here at a nondescript Nova Scotia office tower home to Lockheed Martin Canada.
3: We build all of our hardware in Canada.
2: Stephen Isaacs is the general manager.
3: I think the world's going to see that we make great defense capability technology right here in Canada.
2: Navy fleets from Chile, New Zealand, and Germany have all signed contracts to buy versions of this high-tech dashboard already installed on Canadian ships. The most recent contract with the German Navy is valued around $1 billion and see German ships with Canadian brains patrolling waterways around the world. Brett Ruskin, CBC News, Halifax.
0: And that is your World This Hour. For CBC News, I'm Neil Herland.
4: Welcome to Ideas. I'm Nala Ayed.
5: Okay, I've got some pasta here for anyone who needs it.
6: Nero, do you need any more?
5: You're good?
4: The school morning rush, packing up the lunches, pulling together the backpacks stuffed with homework.
7: So describe to me, what is your backpack?
8: It is heavy. It has a lot of computer books and binders and schoolwork.
7: So Miro, how much in that backpack would you say is useful homework?
8: How much of it is useful?
9: The worst kind of homework you can get is when teachers don't know what to assign you, so they just give you this random worksheet. Makes me frustrated. Then I'm stuck at the table working on this pointless homework, and that's just frustrating.
8: Sometimes I start getting a little bored because it's just repeating the same thing, but you have to do it all.
4: Or maybe you don't have to do it all. Maybe you can just say nope.
10: I used to grit my teeth and roll my eyes and have conversations with my husband about, why is this my job again? But now homework's not really an issue for me.
4: Homework isn't an issue for Dawn Quelch and her family because they simply refuse.
10: Started a couple of years ago when Cordelia was in grade one. And upon receiving a package of photocopied worksheets, busy work from the teacher, told to do over a week, I wrote back a note. I just said, no, I'm not doing it anymore, and you can't make me.
4: The debate over homework goes back 150 years.
11: The basic debate from the start, pretty much without stop to the present, has always been quite polarized. You've had extreme positions on both sides.
12: There's definitely a power dynamic there, and I think it's because of this power that's embedded in that institution, in that expectation that you will toe a line, that you will do what you are told.
4: Ideas producer Nicola Lukšić explores the minefield that homework has become.
8: Oh, would you like to feel the heaviness of the backpack?
7: Okay, feeling the heaviness of the backpack. Oh my God, that is insane. This is ridiculous. That's like carrying a human being on your back. That's absurd.
8: It's good lifeguard training.
7: Good lifeguard training. Okay, have a good day.
4: Her documentary originally aired in 2016. So we begin by rewinding the clock a decade or so, when her kids, now in high school, were just starting their pedagogical journey.
7: Can you bring your reading folders to the couch, guys?
13: No, I can't. I don't want to. I brought these three.
7: What are those, Miro? My kids were in junior kindergarten and not quite 4 years old when they got their first homework assignment, reading.
13: This one's easy peasy, Mom. It's crazy.

0: I can do that by myself.
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2: 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It's about the letter
0: V.
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0: V.
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0: Van. Vegetables.
1: There was also a sheet for us to record which books we read and whether or not we enjoyed them.
0: And then I can read Volcano.
1: To be honest, I just went with the flow. We'd do it when I remembered.
0: That.
1: And when I forgot, I'd feel a bit of anxiety, panic, or guilt. But it hadn't even crossed my mind that I could refuse to do it until I met Dawn Quelch and her daughter, Cordelia.
3: My name's Cordelia Quelch, and I live in Kingston. I'm going into grade 3.
2: What do you like about school?
3: Learning, most of all, recess, because that's when you just, like, it's done, this period is done. And my favorite subject in, like, the reading part would be probably spelling and, like, writing stories.
1: When Cordelia says she likes writing stories, she really likes writing stories.
3: Sometimes I write spooky fairy tales and sometimes really happy fairy tales. I did write a story about a fairy and a fox that live in the sugar candy world, and they have to find these sugar keys to unlock another dimension, and once they get into the other dimension, they have to get some of the candy treasure back.
1: And they have to escape the terrifying Gumdrop Master.
3: He's made out of gumdrops, and he shoots gumdrops that make you stick to the floor. And it's 100 years before they actually dissolve and you can get out of them.
2: The fairy and the fox, how do they get out of the Gumdrop Master spell?
3: A unicorn comes trotting into the cave, and the unicorn has magic to make the gumdrops disappear.
2: So how many of these kinds of stories do you make up and compose?
3: Usually we get to write 2 in the morning of school, so I would be writing a lot.
2: Wow, like 2 a day?
3: Yeah, 2 a day.
1: Not bad for an 8-year-old, but when she gets home at the end of her school day, she's pretty much done.
3: Tired. And basically, like, wiped out, like, I'm so tired.
4: So Cordelia has a very long day.
1: That's Cordelia's mom, Dawn Quelch. She's a criminal defense lawyer with her own practice. She's the kind of lawyer who takes on legal aid clients and gives free legal clinics to anyone in need. She and her husband also have a 2-year-old enrolled in daycare. So she's busy.
4: Usually we leave the house here at about 7:45 in the morning. My husband usually drives Cordelia to school and I take our other daughter to daycare. And school starts at 9 and ends at, I think, 3 something. I mean, I don't even know dismissal time because I can never make it there for it. And she goes straight into the Y program afterwards and gets picked up by either my husband or I. More usually him than me because I don't control when I get out of court. And that's usually 5, sometimes even 5:30. And that's an awful lot of scheduled learning for a kid. It's a lot of time of work. Mm-hmm. And so when we get home, we're all done with work. And I do my best to try and keep my client's business out of my kid's recreational time. And I'd appreciate it if the teachers tried to keep their business out of my kid's recreational time too. It started a little bit in junior kindergarten and senior kindergarten where I'd just laugh and be like, yeah, no, I'm not even going to bother sending this back. Like, that's just ridiculous, the kindergarten. But once we got into grade 1 and there was actually some accountability, like at the classroom level where Cordelia was being challenged as, you know, well, why didn't you get this done? Then I thought, well, no, we'll formalize this a little bit. And, you know, if... not to put too fine a point on it, but if the public school board's going to accommodate some parent that thinks that they don't have to vaccinate their child because contrary to their belief system to have their child inoculated against polio, you know what? you can accommodate my belief that, you know, work-life balance is important and family time is family time and we're not doing homework.
1: At the beginning of each school year, Dawn lays out her terms to the school in one crisp, concise note.
4: Either a post-it or written right into the school agenda saying, in our home, we don't believe in homework. And so please don't send any home because it will not be completed. If you need further explanation, this is my cell number. Let's chat. And most of the teachers do get back in touch with me. And I explain to them that if the reason Cordelia is not keeping up with the curriculum is that she's spending time chatting with her friends or not getting onto the task that's in front of her, then yeah, it should come home. I don't view that as homework. That's a consequence of poor time management. That's you made the choice not to focus on work while you were at work. And unfortunately, sometimes that means you have to give up a bit of your other time if you don't manage your time properly. I mean, that's how my life works. If I spend all day gabbing with colleagues and not actually, you know, writing a factum or something, then guess what? Saturday morning, I'm down at the office writing the factum, whether I want to be there or not, because it does need to get done. I don't see that as being inconsistent. Similarly, if there's something that she's not getting, a concept that, you know, for whatever reason, you know, she needs some remedial help or it simply needs to be reinforced, then absolutely. I mean, I don't want my child not to succeed. I just want her to see that there's a purpose in it.
1: She says the rote homework they were getting, those packages of photocopy, fill-in-the-blank type assignment sheets, fundamentally undermines the kind of worldview she wants her daughter to embrace.
4: I'm not a big fan of blind obedience in any context. In my undergrad, I encountered that phrase that, you know, of any liberal university, ruthless criticism of all that exists, right? That's the goal here. Let's have a look at what we're doing and why. I don't want to raise a worker bee. And watching kids get pummeled day after day with just no, well, no matter how hard you worked today, no matter how much focus or preparation you put into doing your job as a student, when you get home, you get to do more. Mm-hmm. And we're going to give you more just so you get used to doing more. So when we give you more, you're ready for it. And that's not the message I want my daughter to have, that forever she's beholden to her employer. You know, I wouldn't want to have a life as an adult where I gave everything I had to my job for a full work day, and on my way out the door, my boss handed me a stack more and said, have it done for tomorrow when you get here. And to have the expectation be that I'm going to say, well, thank you, sir. Yeah, I'd love to do that. You know, that's not the lessons I want my child to learn. You know, we only get to go around on this planet once, and to condition them from a very young age that top priority over anything else is your work. So when you're a student, it's not actually work for pay, but again, following through, it's your job, or going to be your job down the road. That because that's your job, that's priority number one, and it can stomp over everything else that you're interested in, over all of your other relationships, your other obligations, and over your need for self-care. To me, that's counterproductive. And I see homework as basically a tool for conditioning children to prioritize remunerative work over other aspects of their lives, other aspects of interest, and I don't think it's necessary.
1: And when the homework stopped?
4: It was a real relief. There were a couple of weeks where, because of whatever else was going on in our lives, whether we'd had plans for the weekend or whatever, the homework hadn't gotten done. And that moment on Monday morning where we felt like bad parents for not having scheduled it in and not having enforced it, and that guilt of, oh, we've let our kid down, and then her feelings of guilt of, I didn't remember it and I'm going to get in trouble, and that stress that would come in of, we got to get it done. Why? What is the point of it? Why are we so caught up in it? Why are we all stressed about this? Why is it ruining our Monday morning? How meaningful is that 3-minute slapdash effort to put a piece of pencil mark on every single spot on the page so it looks like it was done? I mean, really, that's not meaningful. It's not helping anybody. So I just decided that we weren't going to do that anymore.
1: Dawn and her family aren't alone. In 2015, a school board in Quebec passed a no-homework policy. Back in 2009, another family in Calgary sent shockwaves across the country with their refusal to do homework. One of the loudest voices in the anti-homework movement is Etta Kralovic.
5: I'm the 2015 Distinguished Outreach Professor at the University of Arizona, and I'm the head of a secondary teacher training program for teachers in schools on the Arizona-Mexico border.
1: She's also co-author of a book called The End of Homework, How Homework Disrupts Families, Overburdens Children, and Limits Learning.
5: Homework continues to punish poor kids for being poor. There's no way if you live in poverty that you're going to go home to a well-lit study place with two well-educated parents just sitting there waiting to help you with your algebra. That's not going to happen. And educators who work in these communities know that. But it's the people that set education policy and who want to demand that schooling is the centerpiece of a parent's and a family's life. I think that it needs to be questioned. Let me just give you a poignant story. And there was, when my book came out, I was doing a NPR radio show in Maine, and a parent called up, and this man said that he was a single father, and he had a son who was in the fourth grade, and he was supposed to read to his son every night. That was the required homework. And he got very quiet, and he said, well, my son can't read, and neither can I. And what should I do? How can I do this work with my son? I'm so ashamed. I don't want him to know that I can't read. I mean, and I'm on this interview and there's tears rolling down my face thinking this unbelievably humanitarian father who is shamed by his child's school because he can't read. And, you know, adults in this country who can't read don't need to be shamed by their kids' schools, frankly.
1: And there's another issue. Even if parents are able to help their kids with homework, that doesn't necessarily mean they do a very good job of it.
5: Two linguists did a conversation analysis of families when they were doing homework together. And one of the things that they found was that when homework comes out at the dining room table, the parent becomes basically a school teacher and takes on the role of a school teacher, and usually they take on the role of a not very nice school teacher. And then the kid has to become their kind of quote-unquote student self. So they take on the role that they have all day long in school as a student. And it really complicates what is already a complicated relationship, the parent-child relationship. We know that's complicated. And to then impose upon that relationship this role-playing, basically, that happens during homework is detrimental to the structure of that family.
2: And why is it so important for a child to have a clear distinction between home time and school time?
5: Well, I mean, I think that most parents know that the child that they see in the home is a very different child than the child that's at school. And I know as a teacher, I would have parent-teacher conferences and the parents would come in and start talking about their child. And I would think, that's not the kid I know. So kids are very different in school than they are at home. And school is a very difficult social environment for kids. So they need a break from the role-playing that they have to do when they're at school. They need a break from posing. They need a break from accepting an identity so their friends will like them. I mean, the kids that are authentically themselves at school are very few.
2: So when you hear of 3 or 4 year olds having homework sent home to do with their parents, what are your immediate thoughts?
5: My immediate thought is, oh my gosh, how sad that is. I think that in many ways, certainly in the United States, and I don't want to speak for Canada, although I suspect there's some of this there too, the culture that we currently live in, especially upper middle class striving families in the United States, have a belief that if kids work harder and longer at school, they're going to be more successful and get into better colleges. And I think those are misplaced values. And I think they're very, they're sort of wreak havoc on elementary school kids who need to have free time and time to learn how to be their other selves other than just, you know, literacy and numeracy experts.
1: Here's where it begins. Kindergarten, the ground zero of homework.
0: Mr. L, thank you for the way you drive us.
6: You're welcome.
1: Mr. O, as the kids call him, is known to everyone else as James Ogden. He's my kids' junior kindergarten teacher, the one who sends them home with the weekly homework packages in their backpacks. And what would you say is the goal of this homework that you send?
6: To be honest, the poem book homework started because parents asked for it. I had parents that wanted work for their child to do. The main homework for kindergarten is reading with your child to continue having rich conversations. And when you're reading regularly with your child, they can pick up on so much information about directionality of text. They might even pick up some sight words and the convention of going from top to the bottom. So reading with your child is the main homework.
2: And at what point would you say, like, what's the tipping point when it becomes too much?
6: The homework? Mm-hmm. I just think it's interesting that the pressure came from parents. And I think that's an indication of, you know, how a competitive mindset that we bring to education. The kids are competing with each other. The kids are competing for progress. There's this homework needs to be done because we don't want to fall behind, because we're trying to get as far as we can. So that's kind of interesting to me that gets prioritized or pushed. Whereas I think some of the most valuable things that we can do is, you know, go for a walk. And that doesn't appear necessarily in the curriculum, or, you know, just get outside. So that expectation about homework, is it really about what's in the best interest of the child? Or is it more about this fear that if we don't have this homework, we're going to lose in this competition that we're doing? Hmm. We're competing with neighbors, other people's kids, parents, that it's part of a larger anxiety. We need to make sure that also the teacher is doing his job or her job, that this homework is going to demonstrate to me whether or not my child is in professional hands of somebody who knows what, you know. So I think there's a competitive element to it that, especially in kindergarten, I have to be careful with it.
2: What do you think is at root of that parental anxiety and demand for homework?
6: Well, this is where I think it gets really complex, because it becomes structural, right? It becomes institutional. The school is the institution to enforce social norms, to enforce regular, whatever regular is. And homework is an extension of the institution into the private home. You're not just telling the student now, you're telling the family, you're telling the parents, you're telling the caregivers what they're supposed to do. I kind of am sensitive to that as well. If it comes back and it hasn't, you know, there's no value judgment that goes along with it from my perspective. Mm-hmm. But I know it can be a trigger, and I think it's because of this power that's embedded in that institution, in that expectation that you will toe a line, that you will do what you are told. And that there's definitely a power dynamic there.
1: Every day, hundreds of thousands of teachers across the country navigate their way through this incredibly fraught dynamic.
7: Well, homework is one of the more complicated strategies that teachers use to teach students things.
1: Over the past few decades, nearly 1,000 academic research papers have examined this complicated educational strategy from all angles.
7: My name is Harris Cooper, and I'm a professor of psychology and neuroscience at Duke University.
1: And he's the author of a book widely considered to be a kind of Bible for homework researchers. It's called The Battle Over Homework: Common Ground for Teachers, Administrators, and Parents. His work is regularly cited by scholars from across the spectrum of pro and anti-homework camps.
7: Well, I'm delighted that everybody likes what I do. But the reason why I like it is because the answer is in the middle. Homework can be the best thing in the world, and it can also be a detriment to children. It's going to depend on how you use it and how much you use it. And that's what we as parents and as educators need to have a handle on. We can often think of homework as not unlike taking a prescription pharmaceutical. If you take too little of it, it's going to have no effect at all. If you take too much, it can kill you. So the point of homework is you don't want to overdo it so it destroys the thing that it's meant to foster. And you don't want to underdo it so that you've lost the opportunity to use the home as a place to learn, to generalize those academic skills outside of the school. The dosage has to be correct.
1: But does homework, as some have claimed, simply perpetuate social inequalities?
7: Well, homework is not the great equalizer. What that means is that if you go home to homes with different levels of resources, you're going to find it more or less easy to complete assignments properly. But what is an enriched environment? It's not just economics. There are lots of parents of limited means who have a strong sense of the importance of education, and they put aside everything else to make sure that their child gets the best education possible and benefits from it. So we can't simply call it economics. It can deal with other things like whether both parents work. Is there somebody home? It can deal with how many siblings you have. All of those things are influences on how successful an assignment will be. It's important for educators to understand the kinds of families that they serve and what is and is not within their reach. If there are issues of resources, it's important for schools to consider how they can get those resources that are needed into the homes. Now, I'm going to say it. Homework is not the great equalizer, but we also have to ask ourselves, does that mean that we don't do it? Does it mean that nobody gets to benefit from it in order to equalize the playing field?
1: That's when I mentioned my conversation with Dawn Quelch.
2: I spoke with a parent who's a lawyer, and she argues pretty convincingly that homework goes against her family values and that work should happen during work time, and they have pretty much a homework ban in their home. What do you think of this kind of initiative?
7: Well, there are a couple of things. First is, if the parents won't support it, it's not going to work, period. What concerns me about what you said is defining homework as work. That's not a good attitude for parents to express or for teachers to express. And it is very important for teachers to attempt to construct homework assignments that aren't viewed as work, that are the kinds of things that kids will do at home, even if they weren't told to.
1: After 3 decades of researching homework and researching the research, Professor Cooper says the basic formula that teachers have been using as a standard guide seems to be a good one. Multiply the child's grade by 10 minutes.
5: words.
1: And that's roughly the amount of evening homework the child should be doing. So if you're in grade 1, you do 10 minutes. If you're in grade 3, you do 30 minutes, and so on.
7: What I hope to dissuade people on both sides from is the extreme. Don't abandon it, and don't pile it on. Make it proper for the kid in his context or her context with regard to their age or developmental level and the home they're coming from, and infuse it with the same excitement you have for learning that you want your kid to pick up. That's the most important thing.
8: The debate over homework and its utility is fraught. Proponents point to studies like one from Mississippi State University that suggested that students who do their homework learn skills that will help them out in the adult world: better time management, goal setting, and regulation of emotions. This is Ideas. I'm Nala Ayed. Love it or loathe it, homework is a fact of life. But how did it get so entrenched in our culture? Ideas producer Nikola Lukšić digs into the ideological origins of homework with this documentary, originally broadcast in 2016.
9: The debate over homework, a public debate over homework, actually goes back about 150 years.
1: Stephen Schlossman is a professor of history and director of undergraduate studies at Carnegie Mellon University in Pittsburgh.
9: I think the basic debate from the start, pretty much without stop to the present, has always been quite polarized. You've had extreme positions on both sides.
1: In the early 1990s, Stephen kind of stumbled into becoming a pioneer in the area of homework history. At the time, his son was in an elementary public school, which had a strict no-homework policy.
9: It was progressive in the extreme and kept parents entirely outside, and indeed made it impossible for me to get even to see the textbook of the school for fear that I might interfere with what the teachers were trying to teach and how they were trying to teach it.
1: So he put his son into a private school for grade 9, and then the pendulum swung to the other extreme.
9: The homework was so much, if you did it well, that essentially it was a work week, an entire work week that was filled only with homework, and which translated in our particular situation with the time in school, the bus rides to school, and the time doing homework to zero time for anything else other than eating.
2: So it was like a 35-hour week,
9: yeah,
2: on top of the regular school day?
9: It was a 35-hour week for my son. 1 week, I just decided I had to see what was going on here because it didn't make any sense to me. So I, for 1 week, essentially have abandoned my own professional career and started doing his homework. And it took me 37 and a half hours to do what he was doing in 35.
2: Wow. So maybe they're training them to be great stockbrokers or something, or corporate lawyers.
9: Yeah, in the end, we chose, particularly when I did complain to the school principal, very quietly, just to have a discussion about the fact this was what was going on. Was this their intention, and why were they doing it? And got a response along the lines of, well, if your kid is really not up to the difficulty of these classes, we'll put him in a lesser classes. We thought he was able to, but apparently he's not. So if he's a wimp, we'll just respond by putting him in less demanding classes. I didn't think that was quite the response.
2: And the private school argued that they needed to assign this amount of homework because they want their students to get into Harvard or something?
9: Yeah, they were really kind of pushing the limits. I think they were trying to establish themselves as the best school in the area. And that meant upgrading the prospects for access to top colleges as a result of the schooling. But you'd see they were just making this simple equation: more homework equals higher achievement.
1: Stephen and his co-authors started to scour the archives, going back to the beginnings of the public education system in 19th century North America, to find out how these two extremes emerged.
9: I'm going to oversimplify a bit, both in terms of content and chronology here. But still into the 19th century, a rather traditional view of the child as what some call a miniature adult was the prevailing one, and structured this kind of rote learning process that had become the norm for centuries. And the view of the child and the child's mind was there, was one as one of absorption through repetition. You learned by hearing things repeated and by learning them yourself. And gradually you applied them, but first you learned the rules of the game before you actually were asked to apply them. And that kind of trinity of still 19th century pedagogy of drill, memorization, and recitation was the reigning one, and in part because it was consistent with a view of the child as simply a tabula rasa, as a blank slate on which to be written, and the knowledge that you wrote on his mind was knowledge that they internalized. So certainly one of the great wonders of 19th century education was that average students could recite pages and pages by memory of poetry, of literary passages, of great speeches throughout the history of the world. That's one of the ways you learned, but you also learned mathematics and geography that way, and even literature too. So that kind of learning is memorization, learning is internalization. That's what a child's mind was good for, and because they were miniature adults, that we kind of filled them with knowledge, they would be ready for adult life through the knowledge that they learned by internalizing received wisdom through school.
1: This view of the mind as a tabula rasa, a blank slate, goes back to ancient Greece. It later became a cornerstone of monastic education during the Middle Ages and found its way into the thinking of Enlightenment figures like John Locke. The memorization of text was crucial. It filled the student's mind with information from proper, authoritative sources. By the end of the 19th century, parents who could afford to send their children to school, instead of keeping them on the farms or in the mills, could expect about 2 to 3 hours of recitation and rote learning exercises every evening. Some students did their duty, often out of fear of corporal punishment in the classroom. But others, along with their parents, began to protest and saw homework as a kind of beast devouring their home lives.
9: And the school trying to extend, if I can vary the beast metaphor, to extend its tentacles into the home in ways that were upsetting of normal family routines. So that group established its position clearly that way. On the other hand, were those who viewed homework as simply an essential component of schooling, even if the in-class routines were to be changed a bit, if progressive education ideas for the classroom were to be adopted to some degree. Still, they felt homework was absolutely essential as a tool for training the intellect, for training character, for preparing kids to be job ready and attentive to whatever demands were made on them, to be well prepared for whatever their job might be in the future. And to a limited degree, homework from the start was considered to be an essential component of kind of building the strength of the nation through the strength of its individuals, who were, you know, well-versed in following orders and carrying them through.
1: And the escalating debate was fueled by a crucial shift in the way a child's mind was understood. Influential psychologists started picking up on ideas from the Romantic movement, which elevated the inner life over material obligations.
9: Where a child's innocence, rather than kind of his miniature adult status, his childishness came to be prized in ways that certainly from earlier generations of parents would have found rather appalling. But the celebration of the child's innocence, childishness, and his right, in a sense, to be a child and to remain a child as long as it was good for that to happen for that child, that began to influence broader thinking about child psychology. And by the late 19th century, that romantic notion had kind of been incorporated into what came to be known as a child study movement, really the invention of the field of child psychology, and often associated with the psychologist G. Stanley Hall, who would become president of Clark University in Massachusetts, but whose influence was nationwide in being the sponsor, the director of hundreds of these child study clubs that middle-class women, high school-educated and then the early college-educated women, flocked to in droves to learn about these new views of the child in the late 19th century. and also to absorb some of G. Stanley Hall's psychological principles more generally. And the long and the short of it, for our purposes of kind of talking now, would center on his view that genetically, by nature, children were not ready. He was really inventing the field of developmental psychology. Children were not ready to learn in the traditional ways that schools had tried to teach them. They didn't learn effectively through memorization. In fact, it went counter to child nature to try to teach them that way.
1: So two major forces, both practical, converged to push back against the institution of homework. On the one hand, there were parents who needed their kids to work. And on the other, middle-class mothers who wanted their children to be raised with a more progressive attitude towards education. The combined pushback spread like wildfire in prominent women's magazines, like the Ladies' Home Journal, and into newspapers and public debate. It was at this historical moment that the rhetoric got pretty heated.
9: And these are actual quotes from articles at the time, from writings at the time. They used the actual quote that homework was a sin against childhood, okay? That very much in the Hallian, the G. Stanley Hall mode, that homework did such harm against children that we could call it legalized criminality in regard, a form of child abuse, really, to children. Another phrase that kind of struck my fancy as I went through literally hundreds of writings on this subject in the early 20th century was to call homework a form of mental abortion. I'm not quite sure what they meant by that, but it was powerful regardless. So there's that kind of language. But if I may, I think I can capture the excitement, but also the anger and the power behind the position, the anti-homework position and its roots in this progressive education movement. If I read from you what is arguably the first really important document on the subject, penned by a man named Edward Bach, who was editor of the Ladies' Home Journal, which was, at the turn of the century, one of the most, if not the most, popular of journals aimed at upper-middle-class and upper-class women, and that regularly addressed, though, a variety of political topics, and education was one of its main concerns. So let me see if I can quickly locate for you this quotation that I want to read. Here we go. And this is from the year 1900. And here Bach is saying that homework was a severe hazard to children's mental and physical health, and he called it the most barbarous part of the whole system. And now I'm going to read more directly. He said, "The merest novice in mental science knows that the last work given the brain to do often continues to exercise it during sleep. And yet there are thousands of mothers and fathers throughout this enlightened land of ours who wonder why their children toss themselves about in bed, why they mumble and talk in their sleep, why they are frightened by their dreams, and why they are so afraid of the dark. Now, all these are simply the results of unsettled nervous conditions. Is it any wonder that children have to be called over and over again in the morning, and that they at length rise unrefreshed and without appetites for their breakfasts?" Let me just turn the page here, if I can, and get the next continuation of it, if I can find it. Okay. Then he continues, "When are parents going to open their eyes to this fearful evil? Are they as blind as bats that they do not see what is being wrought by this crowning folly of night study, that is, homework? Is all the book learning in the world worth this inevitable weakening of the physical and mental powers?"
1: Wow. That signals a lot of rage. Where was that rage coming from?
9: Well, I think that it was really a battle of the old against the new, progressive education more generally, which wanted to transform what went on in schools, not just eliminate homework from the routine, but radically transform the classroom. For example, to make it real simple, unbolt those chairs. They shouldn't be bolted to the floor. Give kids chairs that they can move around in, that they can walk in the classroom. Let's make kind of a natural children's activity central to the classroom, and let's not have any time devoted in the classroom to simply having them memorize things or recite things. Let them rather discuss, play, make things, whatever. There was a language of so-called laboratory education, not really unlike some of the, what we call in the U.S., I assume you're having it in Canada too, the so-called maker movement in education. These were all related to child study principles that G. Stanley Hall had helped develop, but in a more sophisticated formulation were related to philosophical and pedagogical ideas that the great American philosopher John Dewey was responsible for popularizing in the early 20th century. So the rage really was, to some degree, seen as a battle of generations, the old fogies versus the new scientifically trained individuals. But yeah, I think you're right, that there was a fair amount of rage. And when you have terms, when you have people daring to call those who support homework in the schools as supporting a sin against childhood or legalized criminality, you do get a feel for that rage that helped polarize communities debating the subject.
2: Yeah. And the blood and gore of the rage, too, when referring to mental abortion.
9: Absolutely.
2: They're hoping to incite a revolution.
9: Absolutely. And arguably, there was a revolution in what went on in classrooms for the first half of the 20th century. And homework was part and parcel of that larger debate over progressive education.
1: For the first half of the 20th century, the backlash led to a decline and even outright ban of homework in some jurisdictions, including the entire state of California. A few decades pass, and then this happened.
10: On October the 4th, 1957, while the Americans were still finalizing their plans, Sputnik was launched.
1: And the Cold War panic kicked in. The number of kids doing 2 hours or more of homework a night doubled. Then came the 1960s. And the anti-establishment, anti-homework voices rose again. And then, in the 1980s, the Reagan era took over, and a fear of what was called the rising tide of mediocrity. And the pro-homework voices rose again.
11: My fellow Americans, I'd like to talk with you today about a subject of paramount concern to every American family, the education of our children. We must act now and with energy if we're to avoid failing an entire generation.
1: So there's been a kind of ebb and flow that plays itself out in 15-year cycles.
7: Now, since the 2000s and the advent of the internet.
1: This is homework guru Harris Cooper again.
7: You can find any opinion you want somewhere online and some group of people who will feel the same way you do and also want to help you increase the amount of homework that kids do or decrease it. So kind of that ebb and flow has changed a bit with the internet, as has everything in the world. And so now you can find either attitude expressed.
2: Wow. So it's like being amplified. Both sides are being amplified loudly in a way that hadn't been seen before.
7: Both sides have been amplified, but the parents who are concerned that their kids are doing too much homework have the louder voice.
1: And those concerned voices often look elsewhere to make their case, places like Finland.
12: So here's what happened. Back in the day, Finland's schools sucked on the level that ours suck on.
1: This is from Michael Moore's documentary film, Where to Invade Next. He goes to Finland to find out how they consistently achieve such high international education rankings. He even met with Finland's education minister.
12: Before I could say anything, she blurted out their top secret.
13: They do not have homework.
12: Wait, so you reduce the homework you give
13: them
12: in school?
13: Yes. They should have more time to be kids, to be youngsters, to enjoy the life.
12: So they have no homework. What if all they want to do is climb a tree?
14: They could climb a tree, yeah. They can climb a tree, then they learn how to climb a tree. But they'll end up, while climbing the tree, probably finding out about different insects, and they can come to school next day telling me about what they found.
1: But Finnish education experts like Pasi Sahlberg have since had to do a lot of clarifying.
15: Yeah, well, this, you know, Michael Moore's documentary is not the only one. I have done a lot of kind of a cleaning based on very serious journalists and even scholars who have been writing about Finland and completely wrong things.
1: About three decades ago, Finland started to revamp its educational system from the more standardized model Canada uses to a model that's more child-centered. Yes, Finnish kids do have homework. In fact, it ramps up a lot when they're in high school. But the educators there are more exacting about the type of homework they will assign.
15: We should not talk about this homework question as something that is either or. The whole criteria of this homework thing is that if schools, and often if the textbook authors, if they can invent a smarter homework, something that would really require kids to not only think individually and critically, but also collaborate now with the when they have social media and technology and all these things, that if the homework, for example, would trigger a need to collaborate, you know, that's what I would call a smart, meaningful, good, high quality homework.
1: And on a broader philosophical level, what would you say is the ultimate goal of education? What should it be?
15: The ultimate goal of education, it's almost like asking what is the meaning of life. This question has been with me for as long as I remember, as I started as a young teacher, went to teacher education. And it has changed a little bit. Now, you know, knowing what I know from my own country, and I've been working in Canada, I would say that the main purpose of schooling today should be to help every child, every student to discover, realize what their own talent, where their own passion is, what they do passionately, regardless of what it is. It can be ice hockey or math or politics or journalism, whatever it is. Help everybody to realize, kind of discover what they, you know, what they would do passionately, what they want to do. And then the school should support and further advance those things rather than, you know, standardize everything and expect that everybody, every child must be given exactly the same amount of different subjects, and that's a good education. I'm often saying that the outcome when the children are leaving, for example, middle school when they're 15, 16 years old, that education has been successful for them, or system of education has succeeded, if these children honestly would say that because of the school, I want to learn more. And that they should also be able to feel that they have a kind of a sense of what they really want to do in their lives.
16: I'm not a big fan of blind obedience in any context.
6: That expectation about homework, is it really about what's in the best interest of the child, or is it more about this fear?
16: I mean, I don't want my child not to succeed. I just wanted to see that there's a purpose in it.
7: Homework can be the best thing in the world, and it can also be a detriment to children.
1: So maybe the war over homework doesn't have to be an either-or proposition. Maybe it's more a question of defining what it's supposed to do. Pasi Sahlberg is clearly onto something. And so is Don Quelch. Maybe instead of running anxiously around and around on the hamster wheel of homework, we should be measuring academic success by a principle. And if that principle is heightening the degree to which a child is inspired to learn more, who could disagree with that?
0: Once upon a time, there were three little pigs. He said, Big Bad Wolf! No, you forgot that I have a knife off and I'll blow your house down.
8: That was our documentary, Homework, A Sin Against Childhood, by Nicola Lukšić. And an update from Cordelia and her mom, Dawn Quelch, who you heard from at the beginning of the episode. They successfully maintained the no homework rule in their household all the way through high school. It was up to Cordelia to decide whether the homework assigned was meaningful or not. Cordelia is now heading to the University of Ottawa for a degree in political science and communications, with an eye to becoming a lawyer, just like her mother. We are back to school this week as our theme for ideas. So stay tuned for episodes about the evolution of schooling and the role of the university. If you're listening on podcast, do give us a like, add us to your favorites, share with a friend, or post a review. We love to hear from you. Technical production by Dave Field and Danielle Duval. Our web producer is Lisa Ayuso. Senior producer, Nicola Lukšić. Greg Kelly is the executive producer of Ideas. And I'm Nala Ayed.
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26: This is World Report. Good morning. I'm Marcia Young. Prime Minister Mark Carney has bolstered his majority government.
27: BC has given me everything. Tonight, the North Shore community has given me its trust. Canada has given me a new chance to serve, and I will spend every day giving back on that chance.
26: MP-elect Braden Kaylee celebrating his by-election win in BC last night. The Liberals swept all three of yesterday's by-elections. The party held on to seats in British Columbia and Ontario, and as David Thurton reports, stole one from the Conservatives in Quebec.
28: Liberals celebrating an electoral upset in the Quebec riding of Chicoutimi-Lefioy. The riding had been Conservative for 8 years, until last night, when the Liberals flipped it in a competitive by-election. Losing his voice, MP-elect Daniel Gorbet said families impacted by Trump's trade war decided they wanted change.
29: Vous envoyez ce soir un message fort.
28: He added, Carney's plan will bring resilience to a riding whose aluminum, lumber, and dairy are in Washington's crosshairs. Liberals retain power in other traditional political strongholds. Tanvir Shanawaz is going to Ottawa representing a Toronto riding.
30: It's a great time to be a Liberal in Canada and in BC's East Shore.
28: Out west, Liberals held on to North Vancouver Capilano. Braden Kaylee, a former aide to Prime Minister Mark Carney, is the new MP-elect.
31: Well, it's a fantastic feeling, and one that I think is also a serious message, right? That Canadians are standing together behind the right plan that the Prime Minister has put forward at a very important time for our country.
28: These wins bolster Carney's majority government, but will likely prompt some soul-searching for opposition parties, like the Conservatives, who are now down another seat. David Thurton, CBC News, Ottawa.
26: The by-elections were a crucial test for the Carney government in this trade battle with the U.S. Ottawa is also trying to distance itself economically from the Trump administration. This means growing industries like military research. The plan is to continue exporting the high tech to more of Canada's allies. The CBC's Brett Ruskin was granted exclusive access inside a military research facility run by Lockheed Martin.
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3: Inside the operations room aboard a Royal Canadian Navy frigate, lights here are kept dim and red day and night. Sailors stay glued to screens, ready to launch weapons to defend the ship at any moment. Those screens and the internal computing brains that power them were actually designed here at a nondescript Nova Scotia office tower home to Lockheed Martin.

0: German Navy is valued around $1 billion and see German ships with Canadian brains patrolling waterways around the world. Brett Ruskin, CBC News, Halifax.
1: On the Tibet-Nepal border, the number of people killed in last week's flash flood has surpassed 1,000. More than 4,500 others are still missing. Many are believed to be stranded inside hydropower tunnels. Rescuers arrived by helicopter at a hydropower station. Debris and mud block the opening of the tunnel. Dozens of people are believed to be stranded inside. In a social media post, Prime Minister Balendra Shah says nearly 300 people have been rescued from hydropower sites so far. Authorities estimate 600 people are still trapped in other power project facilities. Shah says 11,000 people across the country have been rescued and that power and communication lines have been restored in some areas. In Ukraine, firefighters in Odessa step over rubble and douse flames of a burning apartment complex. It's one of several residential areas hit in a series of Russian attacks across the country. In Kyiv, explosions in the night sky over the capital. This is the sixth consecutive day of attacks. At least 12 people have been killed. 17 are injured. Ukraine's president Volodymyr Zelensky says Russia used a significant number of jet-powered drones and ballistic missiles to carry out the attacks. Zelensky is accusing Moscow of specifically targeting civilian infrastructure. He says these latest strikes left thousands of families without electricity. A Las Vegas jury has found a former gang leader guilty of murder, the murder of Tupac Shakur. Shakur was gunned down in 1996 after leaving a boxing match. Dwayne Davis has now been found guilty of orchestrating that shooting. Reporter Steve Futterman has the details.
2: It took jurors only around 3 hours to reach their decision.
3: We, the jury in the above entitled case, find the defendant, Dwayne Keith Davis, guilty of first-degree murder with use of a deadly weapon.
2: The 63-year-old Davis, a former gang leader, stood with little emotion as the verdict was read. For decades, the case has gripped the world of hip-hop with all sorts of wild speculation. Law enforcement, though, had always largely focused on Davis. There was simply never enough evidence until 2019, and it came from an unexpected source, Dwayne Davis himself, specifically his memoir, where he described his involvement, including supplying the murder weapon. Throughout the trial, Davis's words, written and spoken, took center stage. And as prosecutor Bino Palal concluded his closing argument yesterday, he urged the jury to just believe him.
4: For nearly 18 years, anybody that will listen, he has told, he is responsible for the murder of Tupac Shakur. Tell him you hear him. Find him guilty.
2: The defense tried to convince jurors that Davis's apparent confessions were embellishments. But when your client has said it so many times over so many years, it was a tough challenge. Yesterday at the courthouse, there were still some who believe others played a role.
5: It's more conspirators involved.
2: Davis will be sentenced on October 13th. He could receive a maximum of life in prison without parole. Steve Futterman, CBC News, Las Vegas.
1: The Supreme Court has paved the way for the construction to continue on the White House ballroom, but the ruling is only temporary. A lower court's decision to halt the work is currently being appealed. This is considered a major win for U.S. President Donald Trump. He has been pushing the $400 million project as a necessary national security expense, but the Trump administration has been criticized for not getting congressional approval. The Supreme Court voted 5-4 that the work should be allowed to continue, but it did not say that the project itself is lawful. The Bald Range wildfire in Summerland, BC, forced thousands of people to flee their homes and burned more than 25,000 hectares in the Okanagan region. The province's wildfire service now considers the fire held, and the community is breathing a sigh of relief. As Tiffany Goodwin reports, people are expressing gratitude to the firefighters who battled the flames.
6: They saved our town.
7: Cheers ring out for some of the local heroes on the front line of the Bald Range wildfire. Summerland Mayor Doug Holmes says,

0: when the fire broke out on August 7th, it hit home for local fire crews.
1: Their families were also evacuated, like the rest of us, and so they sacrificed from being apart from their families to put the community first.
0: The Summerland Fire Department consists of 32 members, 27 of which are auxiliary members.
1: So they're not full-time professional firefighters. They have regular jobs in the trades, in offices.
0: Cooking up burgers and hot dogs for people at the event is a local Summerland Kinsmen Club. Brenda Barrar is the outgoing president.
2: If it weren't for the firemen that we have in this community, we wouldn't have our community, period.
0: But in the midst of tragedy and the wounds left behind is a region that's stronger.
2: You know, you go anywhere in town, it's a smile, a friendly face. Is there anything I can do? Are you okay?
0: As people come together and support each other while honoring their local heroes. Tiffany Goodwin, CBC News, Summerland, British Columbia.
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5: Hi, I'm Matthew Umha, in for Jamie. If you look closely enough, there's a new number that's come to dominate our diets. It's on the menu at fast food restaurants like McDonald's. It's on your Uber Eats. It's on the cereal at the grocery store or the yogurt in your fridge. And that is protein. For decades, protein was largely associated with bodybuilders and the world of elite athletics. But today, it's something closer to a cultural obsession. Protein is really just one facet of a much broader phenomenon, as many are also counting their steps, monitoring their recovery, watching their VO2 max, and waking up every morning and referring to a device to see whether or not they had a good night's sleep. There's a sense that we're reaching for full optimization, to be our most productive, efficient, strongest, and healthiest selves, looking to unlock that ever-elusive 1% more. So today, we're talking about protein, the fully optimized self, and whether our attempts to become healthier might actually be making some of us less healthy. John Semley is a writer and cultural critic who has been writing about the emerging culture of wellness, technology, and self-improvement. He's our guest today.

0: Hey, John, how are you?
1: I'm good. Thanks so much for having me.
0: So let's begin with our cultural obsession with protein, which is in many ways kind of one of the clearest manifestations of this broader cultural shift towards self-optimization. For a long time, most of my life, really, I'd say protein and the particular interest in it was something that was primarily associated with bodybuilders and athletes. But at what point was it that it kind of became mainstreamed into something that we're all thinking about in some way?
1: Yeah, I think you can go back probably 20 years. I mean, as you said, protein supplements used to be purely or almost purely the province of, you know, competitive weightlifters, bodybuilders, serious athletes. But then we had this emergence of low carbohydrate diets. I'm sure everyone remembers Atkins and Subway having an Atkins menu.
2: New Atkins-friendly wraps, like the savory chicken bacon ranch wrap and the turkey and bacon melt wrap, packed with all the delicious taste you'd expect from Subway, but with under 11 net carbs.
1: And that placed a greater focus on protein as you're kind of looking to make up for the macronutrients that are lost when you reduce carbs. But even more recently, the demand has shot through the roof. I mean, as you mentioned, I've done some reporting that shows that the price of protein supplements, because they're so in demand, has increased fivefold in recent years. And now there's kind of new dietary guidelines, at least in the US, that suggest doubling the previously daily recommended amount of protein to about 1.2 to 1.6 grams per kilogram of body weight. And yeah, protein is in everything these days, it seems. I mean, it's always been in everything, but it's advertised as being in everything.
0: Yeah. I mean, to your point, I guess, I mean, you know, we now see protein advertised in foods and by restaurants that have historically had nothing to do with fitness culture, right? I mean, like even places that have been traditionally understood as unhealthy or decadent, right? It's on our coffee or cereal boxes, snacks, even advertised by fast food chains.
3: Chipotle trying to capitalize on the protein fad.
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5: Oh, that looks good.
6: It's Subway's new protein pocket. Over 20 grams of protein, crisp veggies.
0: When you see a product is branded as having 30 or 15 or 7 grams of protein, are we really being sold nutrition?
1: Yeah, I think the thinking is pretty rudimentary. Like 7 grams of protein is really not a lot. Why even advertise that? But I think the thinking is just like protein equals good. And like you can go to McDonald's now and McDonald's has menus that say, you know, our McCrispy strips have 30 grams of protein or a double quarter pounder has 48 grams of protein because of all the beef. Now, are those healthy choices? I wouldn't say so, but they're certainly high in protein. And I also don't really associate like mowing a bag of greasy McDonald's with health or with discipline or anything like that. And I guess, I don't know. I think the opposite is almost true, that when you think about protein only, it allows you to be undisciplined. You can get lax with other parts of your life because you're gobbling down all this protein, which you think you're supposed to be eating.
0: I mean, there's also this interesting dynamic, which I know that you've written about, which is the kind of nexus between protein and GLP-1 drugs, right? That as people eat less while taking drugs like Ozempic for the purposes of weight loss, there's an increased interest or concern about the need to preserve lean muscle mass. Can you talk to me about the nexus between, you know, this cultural fascination with protein and our obesity drug era?
1: Absolutely. I find this stuff so interesting. And I mean, one of the big issues with GLP-1s or GLP-1-like drugs, or really any weight loss regimen, is losing muscle mass. Something like 25 to as much as 40% of the weight that you lose while losing weight is typically lean muscle. So, you know, as clever as these new drugs are, they don't really distinguish between burning fat and shedding lean muscle. And there's also research that shows that, you know, GLP-1 drugs may specifically slow down protein synthesis. So in short, you kind of have this problem where people are losing fat, but they want to keep muscle. And protein has a dual role in this. You know, on the one hand, it helps to build and maintain that muscle. And on the second, protein supplements are an easy and bioavailable, as they say, source of protein. You know, these drugs work in part by slowing your gastric emptying and making you less hungry. And that reduced appetite makes it harder to take in anything close to the daily recommended amount of protein, at least conventionally. So protein shakes and stuff like that, they kind of make it much easier. If you're having trouble eating cod or tuna or chicken breast, you might have an easier time just putting 2 scoops of whey into some water, or I guess almond milk if you're feeling really fancy.
0: Yeah. I mean, I guess for some of those listening, I mean, this may be a good kind of takeaway, but is there an upper limit or kind of clear guidelines as it relates to just how much protein that people should be consuming? Like, I know that you've written about the fact that, you know, the benefits for muscle building kind of begin to plateau at around 1.6 grams of protein per kilogram of body weight.
1: Yeah, so I went recently to the American Diabetes Association conference in New Orleans, which is basically now just a weight loss drug conference. Also, New Orleans, very funny place to have a weight loss conference.
0: Exactly.
1: let's learn about weight loss drugs and then go eat hush puppies and, you know, drink drinks with seven shots of Everclear in them. But anyways, there was a great presentation I saw there that sort of suggested that people who are on GLP-1s can maintain muscle mass by doubling their daily protein intake and committing to a basic aerobic and weight training program, which to me seems totally sensible. And that same research showed that beyond sort of doubling, the average person will see diminished returns.

0: So let's kind of zoom out for a moment now. We are today maybe just on the other side of what was a real wellness gold rush, right? I mean, I'm thinking about companies like Gwyneth Paltrow's Goop or even companies like the Canadian wellness brand Othership. And in some ways, it does feel like the thing that we mean when we talk about health has kind of changed, right? As far as I understood it, health used to have a fairly straightforward definition, which meant not being sick. Today, it seems increasingly to me not just not being sick, but also striving to be the healthiest and most optimized version of yourself. You know, this much more maximalist approach where we're all looking to optimize every final percentage of performance through eating, exercise, sleep, sun exposure, supplements, meditation apps, you know, wearable technology, and on and on and on we go. Where do you think that this particular impulse has come from?
1: Yeah, I think the impulse is pretty basic, which is that people want to be healthy and people want to be healthier. And I also think they want that to be easy or accessible. You know, like why wait 6 months or a year to go to your doctor and get your blood work done, you know, especially in the US where you might not have a doctor or medical insurance, when you can kind of rely on your Fitbit or your Apple Watch or whatever to tell you that you're on track. I mean, these are tools that fulfill, I think, like a lack or a perceived lack in the healthcare system. You know, your brain also probably rewards you with a little serotonin drip when your watch tells you that you hit your steps for the day. So I don't know. We love this data. Like some people say that we have kind of like a data fetish where, you know, these numbers in a literal fetishistic sense are meant to substitute for a more holistic view of our overall health.
0: I mean, there's obviously also a, you know, pretty enormous commercial ecosystem that has emerged around some of what we're discussing here, right? I mean, how much of the self-optimization movement is genuinely driven by advances in health science? And how much do you think it's driven by an industry that benefits from convincing us that we're never quite healthy enough?
1: Well, of course, yes. I mean, these companies, they're all trying to sell you trackers and gizmos and apps. And then when they sell you the apps, they try to sell you subscriptions within the apps. You know, they're trying to sell the idea that you can always get a little faster, a little stronger, or sleep a little better. So, of course, there's a financial incentive that is driving this, you know, even with the sleep score stuff. It's Big Pillow. Big Pillow is behind everything.
0: I guess, you know, protein is an interesting example here as well, because this kind of newfound cultural obsession that we've been talking about is now beginning to affect the underlying commodity market, right? Whey used to be a relatively low value byproduct of cheesemaking, but now the demand for it is so strong that producers are having to build new capacity. And, you know, your reporting has shown that whey prices have risen dramatically in the last few years. What do you think happens when our cultural fixations begin to reshape the industries that are responsible for producing the things that we all consume?
1: Yeah, the whey boom is interesting. I mean, I think industries sort of change shape all the time. I mean, even when whey prices are going up, some people are like, well, I'm not going to buy whey. I'm going to buy ricotta or cottage cheese. Did you know that people are eating cottage cheese more than ever, especially in Canada? I always think of it as like, yeah, it's like the gross, lumpy thing that like Richard Nixon would have for lunch. But now yeah. It's popular. People are putting in recipes. So, you know, these industries always kind of have complicated dynamics. Like the whey and cheese thing, I always compare it to like chicken wings. Like chicken wings used to be a waste product, and now they drive the poultry market. You know, whenever a restaurant is doing some sort of endless boneless wing promotion, you can bet it's because the poultry farmers are trying to reset the supply and demand equilibrium. So I think we're seeing a different thing with dairy and whey, where people want whey more than the dairy. So cheese producers are moving away from making sort of hard cheeses and making stuff like ricotta. Mm. So it seems a little bit weird, I guess, ostensibly, that we're prioritizing the byproduct over the product. But as people in these industry say, these are now co-products. Whey is no longer a waste product or a byproduct. It's a co-product of cheese production.
0: Why don't we talk for a moment about one of the defining benchmarks of this self-optimized moment, and that is the daily race to 10,000 steps, right? It does feel like that specific daily target was mainstreamed into our zeitgeist at a certain point. And, you know, as I understand it, there's no direct evidence that that number originated in what you might refer to as a scientific determination. Can you walk me through how that number or daily target came to be marketed as this benchmark of global health?
1: Yeah, I mean, this is a great example of the whole sort of health ecosystem and culture essentially being like gizmo driven. You know, in the 60s, there was a Japanese company that released a pedometer, and they called the pedometer a part of me to our Japanese listeners, the Manpo Kai, which roughly translates into the 10,000 steps meter. So that number was totally arbitrary, but then it became ingrained as the gold standard for daily steps. Like if you get a fitness tracker or MyFitnessPal or an Apple Watch, they sort of start with 10,000 steps as the baseline goal. So this is a thing that has just kind of become conventional wisdom. Is 10,000 steps the right amount of steps? I don't know. It's probably better than 1,000 or 9,099.
0: I mean, in addition to the 10,000 step benchmark, there are all kinds of numbers that are now animating our daily lives, right? Calories, heart rate, VO2 max, sleep scores, body fat percentage, grams of protein. And I'm wondering how you think the cumulative impact of all of this may come to gamify health and ultimately gamify our lives in some way, right? I mean, where you don't just go for a walk, you hit your steps. You don't just sleep, you get a sleep score. You aren't simply working out, but you are closing your rings, right? What are some of the downstream impacts of that kind of gamification of health?
1: Yeah, gamification. Oh man, this takes me back to like the pandemic when I was using the Nintendo Ring Fit app to exercise, which like literally turns exercise into a video game. And yet I still gained 40 pounds during that period. Very strange. But yeah, this is sometimes called persuasive technology. You know, basically it's a technology that sort of nudges you or can sometimes even guilt you into hitting your goals. Another classic example people might be familiar with of persuasive technology is like the Duolingo owl. If you're learning a new language and you have this cartoon owl that pops up in your email making you feel bad for not doing your German that day.
0: Owl that's terrorizing me every day.
1: But I mean, this is the thing, like, you know, I guess it can seem a little cruel or something like that, but these are your goals. You decided to want to do these things and you told the technology to remind you. So, you know, part of it might seem vaguely pathetic when we have these little buzzes and beeps and shiny graphics that sort of pat us on the back, but it might just be times changing, I guess. And this stuff does motivate people. I mean, it motivates me. I remember I once walked around the block twice just to hit my daily steps, but I don't know. That sounds kind of insane, I guess, now that I'm saying it out loud.
0: I mean, even the kind of language around this search for the optimized self often has, you know, an almost managerial tone. People discussing their bodies in the way that we used to talk about corporations, right? I mean, efficiency, performance, output, optimization. What do you think that tells us about our cultural environment today when you think about the language inherent in some of what we've been talking about?
1: Yes, I think it was Mitt Romney who famously said on the campaign trail,
2: "Corporations are people, my friend."
1: But yeah, there's definitely like a kind of late capitalist logic to all this. You know, we believe that corporations and financial entities can be fine-tuned into efficiency and profitability. So why not apply those same principles to the quantified self? You know, people used to say my body is a temple, and now I don't know, my body is a boardroom.
0: I mean, something you've mentioned before as well is, you know, when you're at a restaurant, they'll now ask you what kind of protein you want, right?
1: Yes, I find that's kind of weirdly futuristic. Like it's you don't want chicken or steak or salmon for the taste or anything like that. It's just the pure protein that's being put into your bowl of food. Yeah, it has kind of a chum bucket quality that I find a little gross.
0: The rise of wearables is also a part of all this, right? That's the advent and popularization of those small electronic devices that are designed to be worn directly on our bodies or integrated into our clothing. They often feature sensors, microprocessors, and wireless connectivity to track health and biometric data, deliver notifications, and sync in real time with our mobile devices. Examples of them would be the Apple Watch, the Oura Ring, the Fitbit, and the Whoop Band, to just name a few. And I wonder how you think these devices stand to change our relationship to our own subjective experiences, you know, as it relates to our bodies. Like, let's say a person falls asleep and then, you know, wakes up feeling genuinely refreshed, but they refer to their watch and they have a sleep score of 60, right? And suddenly they feel like they didn't sleep well at all. What do you make of that kind of dynamic?
1: Well, as you said, it is subjective. So I can only kind of speak for myself. Like personally, I don't track my sleep at all. Like if I wake up from a nice dreamless sleep 10 minutes before my alarm goes off, that is a good sleep. And I know I have slept well. And, you know, I try not to be too hysterical. Like people sometimes relate to this stuff in all different ways. You know, like if you find that calorie tracking works, and, you know, I think it does work, then for sure keep using MyFitnessPal or whatever to track your calories. But if you find that these sorts of technologies are making you obsessive or deranged, then you probably need to take your foot off the gas a bit. You know, the counter argument is, I guess people would say that these apps and these devices, these wearables, encourage that sort of derangement through that persuasiveness that we talk about. But I think ultimately it's like a mental attitude. You know, I had an experience the other week where I was halfway to the gym and I realized I didn't have my Apple Watch on. And there was part of me that's like, I got to go home and get my Apple Watch. Because if I work out without my Apple Watch, I'm not even exercising. But exactly. Then my second thought was, that's not true. So I went to the gym and I worked out without even logging it. And the workout was exactly the same as it would have been on any other Wednesday.
0: Yeah. I mean, just to kind of continue off that point, I mean, if you're not wearing your wearable, it's like you've wasted the workout, right? It's like the workout did not happen fundamentally. And I guess, you know, that brings us back to this notion of gamification. It does feel as though we have been placed in a game in which, you know, us, the user, the customer, the subject, can't actually win, right? I mean, a game that we're designed to lose, because there's always another metric. There's always some other goal that we are told must be fulfilled before we can become our fully quantified selves, right? You hit your 10,000 steps. Now you must improve your VO2 max. Your VO2 max is good. Now you must improve your sleep. Your sleep is good. Now you must build more muscle. And now you must lower your body fat. And, you know, on we go. I guess, what is the end point here, right? Like, what is the logical conclusion to all of this self-quantifying?
1: Yeah, it's funny. As we were talking about this, I was like, they should add another metric to quantify how disordered your relationship is to quantification. You know, you are 78% more dysregulated this week than last week. But, you know, the logical endpoint, I think, could get a little crazy. Like, I think about this guy who's all over the internet, Brian Johnson, who's like this tech vampire, and his goal is basically to live forever.

That was part of my conversation with writer and culture critic John Semley. If you want to listen to the full episode, you can find Front Burner wherever you get your podcasts or on YouTube. I'm Matthew Amha. Thank you so much for listening.

0: This is CBC News. Good morning, it's 5:30. I'm Rowan Kennedy with your CBC News from Montreal. Mark Carney's Liberals have swept all three federal by-elections, cementing their majority in the House of Commons with 173 seats. The biggest victory for the Liberals was winning the Quebec riding of Chicoutimi-Lefort from the Conservatives. In his victory speech, Daniel Gobeil mentioned the significance of the result.
1: We are the voice of Quebec, a strong voice for a strong Canada. Thank you, friends.
0: Meanwhile, in the Toronto riding of Beaches East York, Shanawaz spoke about the rising fortunes of the Liberal Party.
2: It's a great time to be a Liberal in Canada and in Beaches East York.
0: And in North Vancouver, Capilano, Liberal Braden Kelly highlighted the historic nature of his victory.
3: Might be the strongest Liberal by-election result in over 100 years in BC. So it's nice to make some British Columbia history. And tonight you've given me the greatest honor of my life, the chance to serve this community.
0: In a statement, Prime Minister Mark Carney says, at this consequential time for Canada, voters have placed their trust in our government's plan. Now turning to provincial election news, Quebec Solidaire is pushing back on the provincial Conservatives' pitch to develop natural gas in Quebec. In 2022, the province banned commercial and oil gas exploration and production. Conservative Party leader Éric Duhem wants to abolish those regulations and support projects that have approval of nearby communities. He says the plan could generate $9.4 billion in revenue for Quebec over 10 years and support 6,000 jobs annually. Quebec Solidaire co-spokesperson Ruba Gazal says, the idea is bad for the environment.
4: People are losing their homes because of the greenhouse gases who are increasing. We have more to offer to resolve the climate change.
0: The Parti Québécois, the Quebec Liberals, and the CAQ don't see the benefit in new natural gas projects at the moment, they say. Meanwhile, en route to Rouyn-Noranda, Quebec Solidaire stopped in Témiscamingue. Party co-spokesperson Ruba Gazal visited a factory on the brink of closure due to U.S. tariffs, a move threatening more than 400 jobs. But as Natalia Weichsel reports, the impact could reach far beyond the plant.
5: This is a one mill town. This is our main employer.
6: Éric Gauthier is standing across the street from the Rayonier Advanced Materials Factory, watching smoke billow from the plant's chimney. But the Pulp and Paper Mills Union co-vice president warns that site might soon come to an end.
5: Our situation is all about Trump tariffs. All our employees are going to lose their jobs.
6: The factory is set to temporarily stop operations in 2 weeks due to new U.S. tariffs. For union co-vice president Jason Lamb, the closure means major repercussions for the whole region.
7: You know, even when I go to get gas, the owner of the gas station is asking me what's going on in the mill, and they're concerned because it'll affect their business here.
6: Quebec Solidaire co-spokesperson Ruba Gazal traveled to Témiscamingue to speak with employees face-to-face. Gazal is proposing a $2 billion economic response fund, calling it the Trump provision. She says the fund would go until 2028 and help maintain jobs that were lost due to tariffs. Natalia Weichsel, CBC News, Témiscamingue.
0: In international news, the death toll from the catastrophic flooding in Nepal and China has now surpassed 1,000. And Nepal's disaster agency says nearly 4,000 people are still missing. Emergency crews have been using helicopters to reach stranded areas where roads and bridges have been destroyed by flooding and landslides. In other news, for decades, it was the biggest mystery in hip-hop, who killed Tupac Shakur. Shakur was gunned down in a drive-by shooting. Next week marks the 30-year anniversary of the murder. And late yesterday, a jury in Las Vegas convicted Dwayne Davis. Steve Futterman reports.
8: It took jurors only around 3 hours to reach their decision.
9: We, the jury in the above entitled case, find the defendant, Dwayne Keith Davis, guilty of first-degree murder with use of a deadly weapon.
8: The 63-year-old Davis, a former gang leader, stood with little emotion as the verdict was read. For decades, the case has gripped the world of hip-hop with all sorts of wild speculation. Law enforcement, though, had always largely focused on Davis. There was simply never enough evidence until 2019, and it came from an unexpected source, Dwayne Davis himself, specifically his memoir, where he described his involvement, including supplying the murder weapon. Throughout the trial, Davis's words, written and spoken, took center stage. And as prosecutor Bino Palal concluded his closing argument yesterday, he urged the jury to just believe him.
10: For nearly 18 years, anybody that will listen, he has spoken. He is responsible for the murder of two functionaries.
8: Steve Futterman, CBC News, Las Vegas.
0: And in Kyiv. Explosions in the night sky over the capital of Ukraine. This is the sixth consecutive day of attacks from Russia. At least 12 people have been killed, 17 injured. Ukraine's president, Volodymyr Zelensky, says Russia used a significant number of jet-powered drones and ballistic missiles to carry out the attacks overnight. Zelensky accusing Moscow of significantly targeting civilian infrastructure, says these latest strikes left thousands of families without electricity. And finally, Canadian industries are trying to expand military research and technology, and the investment is paying off with other countries now taking an interest in Canada. Brett Ruskin reports.
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12: Inside the operations room aboard a Royal Canadian Navy frigate, sailors stay glued to screens, ready to launch weapons to defend the ship at any moment. Those screens and the internal computing brains that power them were actually designed here at a nondescript Nova Scotia office tower home to Lockheed Martin Canada.
13: We build all of our hardware in Canada.
12: Stephen Isaacs is the general manager.
13: I think the world's going to see that we make great defense capability technology right here in Canada.
12: Navy fleets from Chile, New Zealand, and Germany have all signed contracts to buy versions of this high-tech dashboard already installed on Canadian ships. The most recent contract with the German Navy is valued around $1 billion and see German ships with Canadian brains patrolling waterways around the world. Brett Ruskin, CBC News, Halifax.
0: And that was your CBC News.
14: Thank you, Rowan Kennedy from the CBC Montreal Newsroom. Good morning. I'm Sean Henry. This is Daybreak on CBC Radio 1, the CBC News app. CBC Listen, it is Tuesday, September 1st. We are sitting at 16 degrees, partly cloudy skies in Montreal. It is 11, partly cloudy skies in Quebec City. 8 and clear in Sherbrooke. You're seeing some fog this morning. It is 12 and cloudy in Mont-Tremblant. It is 6 and mainly clear in Gaspé, although you're seeing some fog this morning there as well. We've got Rowan Kennedy here. We've got Lita Polson here.
15: Hi.
14: Jay Turnbull is in Quebec City this morning. Good morning, Jay.
16: Good morning. How are you?
14: Good, good. What brings you to Quebec City?
16: Well, I went and watched some basketball last night. Canada taking on Argentina in FIBA World Cup qualifying at the Videotron Center. My first time there. A lot of fun. So we'll talk about that. Also talk about Félix Auger-Aliassime this morning. He's not in Quebec City. Okay. He's in New York. But he had a match last night, an opening match of the U.S. Open, Sean.
14: All right. Thank you. We'll talk to you a little later. That's Jay Turnbull. He's in Quebec City this morning. We are going to head down, I guess, Highway 20, Highway 40,
15: yes.
14: Then on the 401 to Toronto.
15: That's me.
14: Or you know what? We could take a Via Rail train from Quebec City to Toronto. How's that?
15: That's great. I know some people who have done that this summer, taking advantage of a program that lets you travel for free with people who are under 17.
14: That's right, yes.
15: Yeah, and so they've taken this trip and have loved it.
14: Mm-hmm.
15: And I was thinking to myself, oh, maybe I should do that. And so I turned to my teenagers. I'm like, hey, guys, what do you think? Like, hard pass.
14: Really? You know what you should do? You have to convince them. I got to say, the train ride from Montreal to Quebec City to Montreal, it's beautiful. It's beautiful, especially when you leave Montreal, you use the Victoria Bridge.
15: Uh-huh.
14: When you're on the bridge, also when you're heading into Quebec City in the Saint Foy neighborhood, it's beautiful. It's just a beautiful ride. So I would encourage them. The Toronto to Montreal ride. Sometimes
17: Sean,
14: I'm like,
17: they're not budging.
14: Yeah,
17: they're not
14: really
17: gonna budge.
15: I know.
14: Yeah, the Toronto to Montreal ride. Sometimes it has its moments. It's not the fastest ride. Sometimes it gets delayed. But it does often. All the times that I've been there. Although, like I said, if you have a I'd rather be in a train delayed. Just kind of read a nice book or whatever. But
15: snacks,
14: whatever. But the train ride again from Montreal to Quebec City to Montreal,
15: and
14: it's a beautiful ride. Tell them that.
15: I will. Nice, and you know what? We will get a chance this fall to take a train trip. So
14: cool.
15: I will have to get them on board.
14: Yes, yeah. I put them on there.
15: That's how I do. Get them on board.
14: Yeah. What's happening on World Report this morning?
15: We're talking about the by-elections, yes, and what that means for the Carney government. It was a sweep and a surprising result in a Quebec riding. So we'll have the details there, where a seat was stolen from the Conservatives. Then in Alberta, the dual practice healthcare scheme launches today. So people will be able to pay for care from some 400 doctors. There are advocates, and then there are people who are really concerned about what this means for the public healthcare system. So we're going to have that story for you and so much more, including updates on Nepal, attacks in Ukraine, and what Lockheed Martin Canada is doing that will maybe be interesting for our allies. So we'll have that and more.
14: All right. Thank you.
15: You're welcome.
14: Marcia Young hosting World Report this morning. That's coming up in 19 minutes. Lita, let's head over to you. Let's talk about the morning commute. Yeah. Let us start in Quebec City this morning. How are things in Quebec City?
17: Really nice, actually. It's a beautiful morning in most areas. Don't forget your umbrella this morning if you're going to be out walking and coming home from school. So, and happy September, by the way, Sean,
14: happy
17: to
14: September.
17: You. And I'm just looking at Céline Dion Boulevard in Charlemagne area, where we do have an issue actually heading towards the 4640 interchange. We have an overturned truck, and forcing, traffic is just jammed up all the way back into Repentigny already. So traffic jam alert right now in the Repentigny area, and traffic jam alert too on Laurentian South through the Blainville area from Highway 50 because they haven't opened it up there. Hmm. And it's so ridgy along the Laurentian that they really have a lot of work to do.
14: Okay.
17: So they hadn't finished paving, so they left the cones there. They finished the job, thankfully, and hopefully it'll be smoother for people taking that route into town.
14: Right, and this is a good time to remind people, some of our early risers, that if you're headed to the core of the city, not just the core of the city in the Plateau neighborhood, but there's seven or eight boroughs that are going to be involved in this bike race.
17: Yes.
14: There's going to be some road closures that are starting as of September 4th. You're going to have to find your way around. You're going to have to plan ahead, especially if you're in the Plateau. You're really, really, really, really going to have to plan ahead. Mm-hmm. And if Park Avenue is part of your journey, whether by bus, by bike, on foot, by car, you really, on foot, you should be okay. The sidewalk should be okay. But if any other mode of transportation, you're going to have to think about how you're going to get around. The option, the obvious option is St. Laurent Boulevard or St. Denis, but just be ready for congestion.
17: You know, looking up, and I noticed, I said to my driver, Monsieur, are you letting me out here?
14: Yes.
17: Because first of all, there were cones everywhere. But second of all, there was that sign on my stop, one of my stops.
14: Yes.
17: And so please be aware that a lot of your stops are going to be detoured.
14: Yes, absolutely. So we will update you on that. And then we'll be later on this week, we're going to be speaking to people in those areas about how they're getting ready for all of those detours and the congestion that will come with it. So just saying, if you have anything you want to add to that conversation, let us know. 514-566-9066 is the Daybreak text message line. Thank you, Lita. Coming up on Daybreak this morning, back to school means back to reminders about road, pedestrian, and cycling safety. Just in case we're a bit rusty, everyone from politicians in Côte des Neiges and EG to Montreal police, well, they'll be out today watching how people move. We're going to take our conversation to Longueuil in the last half hour of the show. Some groups, they're doing the same thing, and they're asking provincial candidates to make this issue a priority. Before that, though, still no word yet on when LaSalle College will start. It owes the government millions of dollars in creditor protection as well, and classes have yet to start for the school year. So I'm going to hear from one of the students after the 6:30 news. And on Quebec AM, as summer winds down, a bilan, if you will, about the number of drownings in the province so far and how this year compares to previous years. We're going to get numbers from the Quebec Life Saving Society. It is 5:44, 16 degrees, partly cloudy skies in Montreal. It's 11 degrees, partly cloudy in Quebec City. It's 8 and clear in Sherbrooke. 12 and cloudy in Mont-Tremblant. 6 degrees, mainly clear in Gaspé. Provincial candidates need to do more to address issues facing seniors in Quebec. That's what Seniors Action Quebec is asking. They've created an election committee for the first time just for this campaign. Ruth Pelletier is the founder of Seniors Action Quebec and a volunteer member of the committee. She joined guest host Matt Damour on Let's Go, and he asked her to explain why they decided to launch the election committee this year.
18: Well, I think the major reason is there's no English debate, plain and simple. And party leaders all just seem to be following each other and just said no debate. So, you know, we have some key issues that we feel is at crisis point, and a lot of things need to be addressed. Let's look at a little bit of prevention before we're trying to play catch up. And let's sensitize and educate the people and also bring attention to what many seniors are facing and dealing with on a day-to-day basis to the public's eye. You know, people are maybe 50, 55 driving home or sitting in their cars and say, well, this doesn't really affect me. Let me tell you, the years go by quickly.
0: That's probably good advice for folks. Could you give me an example of like some of these top priorities that you're hearing about right now from the members at Seniors Action Quebec?
18: Well, there's several. I mean, let's look at the housing options. Healthcare services have always been a number one priority for our community, and everybody knows whatever language, cultural background you come from, healthcare is in a dismal state of affairs. People don't have a family doctor. If you're trying to get into a CLSC, we know that there's over 11,500 seniors on a waiting list, and that's just for the first visit, which is an assessment. Lord knows when they're going to implement the day-to-day services. And we have over 3,000 who are waiting to go into the publicly financed CHSLDs, which is a long-term care facility. And then we also have the other housing option and issue that needs to be addressed. Seniors want to stay in their home as long as possible, and I think everybody agrees it's cheaper for the system, and psychologically, emotionally, physically, it's better for them as well. And we had great programs on paper to get equipment, adaptation of their apartments, condos, houses, and also some housekeeping services or somebody to come wash the windows. Great, but when you call to get the service, oh, we don't have sufficient staff, or we're no longer offering that service. And they can tell you for equipment and readapting of your home, the government cut the request list, and there's a waiting list for about 3 years in many of the regions and areas for the simple reason they didn't have sufficient funds set aside for it. They didn't expect the demand to be as great as it was.
0: Well, I was going to say, Ruth. Yeah, I was going to say, I mean, I feel like in the last year plus, you know, we've been hearing a lot from the government about these programs being created or being being boosted. But you're saying that you're hearing that people can't access them just because the resources aren't there to connect people to the services. Is that right?
18: Well, yes, they just don't have the funds. They don't have the staff that are willing to work for the dollar that they're prepared to pay. And it's critical, and I can vouch for it because I'm personally one that has tried to get services, and it's just a non-starter.
0: Now, you mentioned, you
18: know,
0: Ruth.
18: And then we talk about the rent. You know, a housing option is the rents. I mean, I think the Liberals did come out with an announcement today that for an RPA, if they're going to raise the rents more than, I think, 3%, it's going to be the onus on them to go and justify it in front of the tribunal, which is the new name for the rental board.
0: Mm-hmm.
18: That's great. That takes the onus away from the seniors, because seniors are very intimidated. Some of them have mobility issues, health issues, but they're very nervous about contesting rent increases.
0: Right. They don't want to rock the boat if they get a rent increase notice.
18: Rents just keep going up, up, up. We keep hearing about all these beautiful housing programs and implementation of housing. Can we have more housing that's geared to people's income? You know, like used to be years ago, 25% of your income on housing was the top. Now we've got it up to 30. But I can tell you, a senior who's getting, let's say, $1,800 a month in pensions cannot afford rents of $1,500 and up.
0: Right. And that takes a big chunk out of their whole income at that point.
18: Well, that's it. What do you do for food? What do you do for medicine, internet, phone line? Just the basics.
0: Now, you mentioned some of these commitments. How would you gauge the level of trust that people have or maybe don't have that the parties will actually follow through on some of these promises?
18: Well, I think actually at a meet and greet session this morning with one of the candidates that's running in the Vaudreuil-Dorion area. And it was very loud and clear from the people that were there in that audience. All political parties can take heed of this message. The English-speaking community does not feel it has an ambassador for them and looking out for their interests, their needs, and is sensitive to them or even understands them. So the sense of belonging is deteriorated and it's practically non-existent. Seniors have done everything and are generally speaking bilingual. There are some who may be in their mid-80s and above who didn't have the opportunity to be out working in the marketplace. They certainly worked at home. There wasn't galleries and there wasn't senior residences, but they may not have the same level of French skills. But when you start having cognitive problems, you've had a stroke, you have any kind of loneliness, depression, anxiety, you go back to your mother tongue. But we have made ourselves bilingual. Our children, our grandchildren, our great-grandchildren are fluently bilingual. We have done every gesture in the book to be welcome, and we love Quebec. We chose to stay here, and it's almost like we're a second thought. Mm-hmm. So people, their sense of belonging and the anxiety is drastically increased, especially when you see and hear the polls that, you know, a party that wants to have another referendum is leading the pack right now, or a party that has very restrictive laws where there's no discussion, no modification of them. That is very unsettling for the English-speaking community. So we need someone who's going to stand up, take the banner, and do the right thing and listen to us and become sensitive to our needs and our challenges. Our needs and challenges are no different than a French-speaking senior. The only thing that's different is the language.
19: Mm-hmm. And one last question for you, Ruth. I mean, we mentioned that there's not going to be an English language debate. What do you think the impact of that is going to be on English-speaking Quebecers who just won't have that outlet to learn more about the party platforms?
18: Well, I would say to everybody, try and get out to the offices of their candidate that's running in their ridings. I would certainly strongly recommend, we know seniors vote. We vote. We're probably the best gang to get out and vote. If you see a senior that's alone, please offer them a ride, take them. I would strongly recommend the advanced polls. You have less waiting and standing in line. Make it easy, but speak to your candidates. Get your issues, your concerns out there on the platform. And Seniors Action Quebec, I have to say, I'm very proud of the current board. They have videos that are addressing these issues. They have press releases. The op-ed was in the Gazette a couple weeks ago. They're working to get the message out. They will be sending a letter to the leaders of all the parties with specific key questions, hoping that they're going to pronounce on them. So we're doing everything we can, but get involved. Don't just stay there and complain to your neighbor across the fence.
14: Ruth Pelletier is the founder of Seniors Action Quebec and a volunteer member of their new election committee. 5:53, Vancouver duo True Mountain Laurel. They have a new album coming out. It's called Angel So Bad. They'll be in Montreal later this month for Pop Montreal. Here's one of their new songs. It's called Holy Hell.

0: And that is a True Mountain Laurel with Holy Hell. 5:56, coming up on The Current later today. U.S. Democratic Congressman Tim Kennedy has been critical of the tariffs against Canada and calls the renaming of Lake Ontario pathetic. The representative for Western New York has proposed a bill to undo the renaming of the lake. He's going to speak to guest host Paul Hunter on the show, and that is coming up after the 8:30 news. Let's get to some weather right now. We're sitting at 16 degrees, partly cloudy skies in Montreal. We're going to see a mainly cloudy skies for the day. Winds becoming east at 20 kilometers per hour near noon. High of 23 degrees. Factor in the humidex, it will feel like 26. Mainly cloudy for tonight. There's a 40% chance of showers for a few hours this evening at a low of 17 degrees. It's 11 degrees, partly cloudy skies for Quebec City. Mainly sunny fog out there this morning, and that should clear up. Winds will pick up this morning and a high of 22 degrees. Partly cloudy for tonight and still windy, a low of 12 degrees. Sherbrooke, 8 degrees, clear skies right now. A mix of sun and cloud. You're seeing some fog this morning as well. That should clear up and a high of 22 degrees. Factor in the humidex, it will feel like 25. Mainly cloudy with a 30% chance of showers this evening and a low of 12. It's 12 degrees right now in Mont-Tremblant. You're seeing some fog this morning as well. Increasing cloudiness this morning. There's a 40% chance of showers late this afternoon and a high of 19 degrees. Mainly cloudy for tonight. There's a 40% chance of showers early this evening and a low of 15 degrees. 6 and mainly clear in Gaspé. You're seeing some fog this morning as well. Sunshine in the forecast and a high of 19 degrees today. Clear this evening. Fog patches developing overnight and a low of 4. So that's low that's getting closer to zero. I don't know if any frost advisory will happen over the next few days. Let's hope not. Let's also take a little peek at the long weekend so far. So far, Environment Canada is calling for a drier day, mostly on Sunday and Monday. Saturday, it's 50-50. So some places will see dry weather. Other places, there's a chance of showers. So far, for the long weekend.
1: You're not going to tell us which other places.
0: No, I'm not. I'll keep you in suspense.
1: Well, yes, totally.
0: Yes. Let me just keep everybody in suspense.
1: Okay. we still have, by the way, traffic jams. First of all, that overturned truck. So you're coming out of Vagabond City, heading down the 40 westbound. You're going to get caught in traffic in that area towards the 640-40 interchange. But after that, it's fine all the way until you reach the Metropolitan westbound. Looked in Quebec City, there's a bit of a buildup already. Just as you approach the Pierre Laporte, people making their way into town. Don't forget school and slow down in all the zones and stop for school buses too this morning.
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3: I'm Talia Schlanger, sitting in for Tom Power. 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
5: This is World Report. Good morning. I'm Marcia Young. Prime Minister Mark Carney has bolstered his majority government. The Liberals swept all three of yesterday's federal by-elections. The party held on to seats in British Columbia and Ontario, and as David Thurton reports, stole one from the Conservatives in Quebec.
6: Liberals celebrating an electoral upset in the Quebec riding of Chicoutimi-le-Fjord. The riding had been Conservative for 8 years, until last night when the Liberals flipped it in a competitive by-election. Losing his voice, MP-elect Daniel Gorbet said families impacted by Trump's trade war decided they wanted change.
7: Vous envoyez ce soir un message fort.
6: He added, Carney's plan will bring resilience to a riding whose aluminum, lumber and dairy are in Washington's crosshairs. Liberals retain power in other traditional political strongholds. Tanvir Shanawaz is going to Ottawa representing a Toronto riding.
8: It's a great time to be a Liberal in Canada and in BGC's jury.
6: Out west, Liberals held on to North Vancouver Capilano. Braden Cayley, a former aide to Prime Minister Mark Carney, is the new MP-elect.
8: Well, it's a fantastic feeling and one that I think is also a serious message, right? That Canadians are standing together behind the right plan that the Prime Minister has put forward at a very important time for our country.
6: These wins bolster Carney's majority government, but will likely prompt some soul-searching for opposition parties, like the Conservatives, who are now down another seat. David Thurton, CBC News, Ottawa.
5: In Alberta, a new healthcare model launches today. It will allow doctors performing certain elective surgeries to operate in both the private and public system. And about 400 doctors have so far expressed interest. As Aaron Collins explained, some advocates worry about what it could mean for people accessing public healthcare.
9: We're calling it the dual practice surgery model.
10: Alberta's premier using this online video to explain how that new system will work. Danielle Smith says the province's surgeons will now be able to do things like hip replacements or hernia operations in both the public and private systems, a change Smith says won't impact the rest of the healthcare system.
9: Everything your Alberta health insurance covers today remains covered.
10: Smith says wait times will shrink as doctors do extra private surgeries after hours, but not everyone is so sure.
11: There's no capacity for anybody to do anything extra.
10: Dr. Keith Wolstenholme is an orthopedic surgeon based in Red Deer, Alberta.
11: You know, if somebody decides to go private, we need to make sure, I would say, that that means that they're actually working more. That doesn't mean that they're just working the same, but doing more private and less public.
10: The province says hundreds of Alberta doctors are already interested in the new dual practice system. But the Canadian Health Coalition's Jason McLean worries that system could erode public health care across Canada.
12: Prime Minister Carney, stop Bill 11 and use the Canada Health Act to protect health care for all of Canadians.
10: For its part, Ottawa says it's in contact with Alberta and that the two governments will work closely to ensure that the principles of the Canada Health Act are respected. Aaron Collins, CBC News, Calgary.

0: in the months after being struck by a trailer hitch, which Braden Bushby threw at her from a moving vehicle. The 34-year-old was a member of Wabagoon Lake Ojibwe Nation. Bushby was sentenced in 2021 to 8 years in prison for Barbara's death.
1: We will continue to seek justice and accountability.
0: Upwards of 30 people, including Barbara's family and First Nation leaders, marched on Parliament Hill on Monday. They delivered a letter to the Parole Board of Canada condemning Bushby's release. During his time in federal corrections, Bushby failed to report a vehicle collision to his case management team, obtained a Confederate flag tattoo, and was observed cutting a swastika into the lawn of a federal institution. Connie Kentner says this speaks to why Bushby should not have been released.
1: There are Indigenous women and girls watching.
0: Frances Kavanaugh is Grand Chief of Grand Council Treaty 3. It represents several First Nations in northwestern Ontario. Kavanaugh says Bushby's release is a miscarriage of justice.
2: Today, I am more ashamed of this country than I have been in a long time.
0: A spokesperson for the Parole Board of Canada told CBC they cannot comment on the decision itself under the Privacy Act. They say they've reached out to Barbara's family and recognize the harm and loss they have experienced. Sarah Law, CBC News, Thunder Bay, Ontario.
3: The number of deaths from last week's flash flood along the Tibet-Nepal border has surpassed 1,000. More than 4,500 others are missing. Many of those are believed to be trapped inside Nepal's hydropower tunnels. Anna Cunningham has more.
4: Rescue helicopters seen maneuvering between a narrow rock face alongside a muddy river. This is treacherous and remote terrain. Nepalese hydropower sites are where hundreds are feared trapped in mud-filled tunnels, some deep underground. This local resident says the waters came gushing from above and entered the tunnel with great force. A network of hydropower tunnels are in two of the hardest-hit districts of Rasua and Nuakot. Canada's Foreign Affairs Minister Anita Anand in a statement has confirmed that 10 officials from Ottawa are now on the ground in Nepal to assist Canadians. 30 remain missing. Anand says she recognises with empathy the profound impact this situation is having on families and communities across Canada. As Nepalese rescuers build temporary bridges to reach remote areas, Nepal's Prime Minister Birendra Shah says some 11,000 people have been rescued. Officials say in Nepal and Tibet the number killed has passed 1,000. Authorities reportedly burying hundreds of unidentified victims as morgues are overwhelmed. Prime Minister Shah says the disaster is a consequence of climate change. China's state broadcaster has also cited global warming as the trigger for the glacial collapse that led to such a deadly flood. Anna Cunningham, CBC News, London.
3: In Ukraine. Firefighters in Odessa step over rubble and douse flames of a burning apartment complex. It's one of several residential areas hit in a series of Russian attacks across the country. In Kyiv, explosions in the night sky over the capital. This is the sixth consecutive day of attacks. At least 12 people have been killed. 17 are injured. Ukraine's President Volodymyr Zelensky says Russia used a significant number of jet-powered drones and ballistic missiles to carry out the attacks. Zelensky is accusing Moscow of specifically targeting civilian infrastructure. He says these latest strikes left thousands of families without electricity. The by-elections were a crucial test for the Carney government in its trade battle with the U.S. Ottawa has also been trying to distance itself economically from the Trump administration. This has meant growing industries like military research to export the high tech to more of Canada's allies. The CBC's Brett Ruskin was granted exclusive access inside a military research facility run by Lockheed Martin Canada.
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6: Inside the operations room aboard a Royal Canadian Navy frigate, sailors stay glued to screens, ready to launch weapons to defend the ship at any moment. Those screens and the internal computing brains that power them were actually designed here at a nondescript Nova Scotia office tower home to Lockheed Martin Canada.
7: We build all of our hardware in Canada.
6: Stephen Isaacs is the general manager.
7: I think the world's going to

0: that we make great defense capability technology right here in Canada.
1: Navy fleets from Chile, New Zealand, and Germany have all signed contracts to buy versions of this high-tech dashboard already installed on Canadian ships. The most recent contract with the German Navy is valued around $1 billion and see German ships with Canadian brains patrolling waterways around the world. Brett Ruskin, CBC News, Halifax.
2: 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I'm Marcia Young.
3: Hello, everyone. 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
4: It is 6:10. 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Hello to those watching on CBC Television. We're sitting at 16 degrees in Montreal, mostly cloudy skies. It's 13 with a few clouds in Rawdon. Huntington, 16 degrees, partly cloudy skies. Coming up this half hour, what song has these lyrics? Oh, mirror in the sky, what is love? Can the child within my heart rise above? If you know the answer, sit tight. We'll play it, and Rich Turfry will tell us the story behind it. Phil DeMond has lots of business news for us this morning, and Jay Turnbull is in Quebec City. He'll join us with sports from there. First, over to Lita Polson with the morning commute.
5: No idea, by the way. Right now, as you head down the Metropolitan, we're seeing so much more volume this morning, so I know you're enjoying your coffee or tea this morning, but it is getting quite busy if you're coming down from the North Shore, too, on Highway 13 over the Vachon Bridge.
4: Rowan Kennedy is here with news headlines.
6: Good morning, Sean. Well, we watched a big by-election win for the Liberals last night in the Saguenay. Chicoutimi-Lefiard will be a Liberal seat. Daniel Gobeil, a dairy farmer, picked up about 50% of the vote last night. We'll have that story from our reporter, Sarah Levitt, coming up at 6:30. We're also watching a few other stories in Montreal. Police officers are picking up, not enforcement, but there will be more police officers on the ground today, watching traffic, making sure everything goes smoothly as more kids, especially English school kids, going back to school today.
4: Right. So Montreal police will be this morning. One of the schools they'll be
6: in the Sud-West.
4: Yeah. The borough of Côte-des-Neiges, NDG, elected officials will be out there this morning, and we're going to take that conversation on Daybreak in Longueuil. There's a group that has an event near elementary school in Longueuil around 7:45 this morning, but we're going to talk to them after the event. Same thing, they're asking for road safety, they're asking for watching how, for make sure people get around and make sure our people are careful as they're making their way this morning and for the entire school year for that matter.
6: We're still trying to figure out where we're going to send our reporter, but our morning reporter will be out on the street as well.
4: Absolutely.
6: Watching things, talking to people.
4: Right, and if you notice anything, you can let us know on the Daybreak text message line, 514-566-9066. Weather-wise, we're expecting a mainly cloudy day today for Montreal in the high of 23 degrees, factor in the humidex 26. Mainly cloudy, there's a 40% chance of showers for a few hours this evening and a low of 17 degrees. Rawdon, mainly cloudy and high of 23 degrees, humidex 25. Mainly cloudy with a 40% chance of showers this evening and a low of 15 degrees. It is coming up on 6:13. Life is full of difficult moments, and maybe one of the hardest times is when you know the path you want to follow, but nothing steers you in the right direction, no matter what you do. Singer-songwriter Stevie Nicks was at such a moment in her young life when, in a matter of minutes, she found her magical way out. Rich Turfry has that story.
7: Stevie Nicks grew up in a music-loving household. The radio was always on, especially R&B and Top 40 stations. She and her grandfather bonded over music. They were singing duets together by the time she was 4 years old. And when she was 10, they went on a record-buying shopping spree together. He bought her about 150 singles, music from all different genres. Stevie Nicks' love of music soon led to her making music of her own. In high school, she joined a folk rock band called The Changing Times. Vocal harmonies were their strong suit. In her senior year, she met her future partner and bandmate, Lindsey Buckingham. She promptly joined his band Fritz, taking over as lead singer, and they landed some big gigs, opening for acts like Jimi Hendrix and Janis Joplin.

about 5 years, Fritz disbanded and Nixon Buckingham continued on as a duo. They secured a record deal with Polydor almost right away and released their first album a year later, 1973. But the album flopped, and as quickly as they were signed, they were dropped. Stevie Nicks was at a crossroads. She was 25 years old and was questioning the direction of her life. During a trip home to Phoenix to visit her parents, she had a conversation with her father about the situation, and he made a proposal. He suggested she give music 6 more months, and if it didn't work out, he would pay for her to go back to school or would help her find a job, whatever she wanted to do.

Right after that visit with her parents, Nixon Buckingham took a trip to Aspen, Colorado for a getaway. Staying at a friend's house, Nix looked out the living room window and upon the majestic Rocky Mountains. Her first thought was, if there's an avalanche, that would be it. There'd be nothing I could do about it. With that, she picked up her guitar and wrote the song Landslide in about 5 minutes. Wait.

Around the same time, Mick Fleetwood found himself at a crossroads too. His band, Fleetwood Mac, formed in 1967, same year Nicks joined Lindsey Buckingham's band, and they had a good run. But in 1973, things were falling apart. Some members left, others were fired. Among those who remained, personal issues were creating a strain, and they made the decision to quit a U.S. tour halfway through. Their manager, fearing for his reputation if bridges were burned, sent out a fake band to complete the run. Things were a mess. Fleetwood fired that manager and decided that going forward, he would manage the band's affairs himself. First order of business was looking for new musicians to replace those who had left. 3 months after Stevie Nicks had that conversation with her father, Mick Fleetwood called. The first Fleetwood Mac album to feature Stevie Nicks and Lindsey Buckingham was the self-titled album that was released in 1975. The album was huge. It went to number one on the charts, sold almost 10 million copies, and yielded four big hit singles. Stevie Nicks' song Landslide was recorded for the album, but surprisingly, it was not released as a single, and so it wasn't a hit. But it was very popular with fans, and before long, it was regarded as a classic. With the addition of Nicks and Buckingham, Fleetwood Mac was back. That self-titled album kicked off one of the most successful runs in rock history. So here's the song that saved Stevie Nicks, helped save Mick Fleetwood, and started Fleetwood Mac down the path to the Rock and Roll Hall of Fame. This is Landslide on Rearview Mirror.

0: That was Fleetwood Mac with their 70s classic Landslide. Thanks to Rich Turfry for that story. 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
1: Yes, it does, and what a pretty song.
0: Yeah, you know what? I didn't want to give the chorus. Like, the chorus might have been too much of a giveaway. It might have been too easy. So that's why I chose another part of the song to throw to the audience. But
1: you know what's nice about that song? It's going to be stuck in my head all day long.
0: There you go.
1: And it's beautiful.
0: Nothing wrong with that.
1: Exactly. Right now, we still have that problem on the 40 out of Repentigny from Brienne. You're going to crawl all the way down to the 640-40 interchange. The 640 West ramp on the 40 West completely closed because of that overturned truck. Still working on it. More details coming in. They actually had to block it off completely to right the vehicle involved in that accident. So gridlock traffic in that area.
0: All right. Thank you. 6:22, Phil DeMontis here with today's business news. Good morning.
2: Morning, Sean.
0: Donald Trump says oil from Venezuela could replace Canada's crude exports to the U.S. How much of a threat is Venezuela to our industry?
2: Right now, not much of one, but experts say the threat in the longer term is real, and so Ottawa should start planning now. This is the new U.S.-Venezuela agreement announced last month, August. It gives Washington control over something like 65 billion barrels of Venezuelan crude, and that's the problem for Canada. Venezuela and Canada produce large amounts of bitumen. That's heavy oil. And it's what the American refineries on the U.S. Gulf Coast process. That's why we send it down there. The concern is that these facilities eventually could start swapping out Alberta heavy oil for Venezuelan crude, but not in the short term. Sean, years of underinvestment in the South American country means Venezuela's oil industry really doesn't have the ability to pump out more crude quickly, can't flip the switch. Produces about 1 million barrels a day. Now, with the ability maybe to get another 250,000 barrels out of the ground fairly quickly, but that's not enough to replace Canada's. I think it's 5 million barrels a day going to the U.S. Some of the fields, too, that they're proposing in Venezuela to develop, they're greenfield. In other words, they're just plants right now, like grass. It takes 7 to 10 years to get those puppies producing. So you got a long-term problem, but we can't ignore it. We've done some ability to diversify where we sell our oil. Since May 2024, the Canadian industry's boosted non-U.S. sales to 15% of what we sell. That's up from 3% a couple years ago. It's not bad. And we look to Asia because actually crude oil is valued at a higher price over there than in the U.S. Still, though, 85% of our exports go south of the border. If we don't diversify that, we will eventually be held hostage to this deal with Venezuela.
0: Phil, we know about the late Dolly Parton's altruistic ventures. What about her business legacy?
2: Yeah, it's basically $1.8 billion U.S. That's what Parton means to economically to Sevier County, which is in Tennessee. It's where her Dollywood theme park's located, 35 miles east of Knoxville, about 13 miles from where she was actually born in a one-room log cabin, I gather. When she set up her 165-acre theme park back in 86, plan was to raised a lot of eyebrows. Since then, however, the fun park plus the adjacent splash park have attracted more than 4 million visitors annually, and reputedly Dollywood is the county's largest employer. Another way to look at it, in 1990, Sevier County's median income was about $23,000. 2025, it had almost tripled to $63,000. Not all Dolly, but she certainly helped.
0: Phil, we'll talk to you in the next half hour.
2: Thanks, Sean.
0: Phil DeMont with the business news. 6:24, Jay Turnbull is here with sports. And Jay, you're in Quebec City. You were at the Videotron Center for some international basketball. How was it?
3: Have you ever been to the Videotron Center, Sean?
0: I've gone by it. I have not
3: been physically in it. Yeah, gone by it. It's hard to miss, isn't it?
0: Yes, it's huge.
3: Big silver blob. My first time in there, actually, it's very, very nice. Very impressed by the building. Looks ready for an NHL hockey team. Let's put it that way.
0: We've been talking about that for a while. The possibility.
3: Oh, have they?
0: Yeah.
3: Oh, I thought this was my idea. Oh yeah.
0: That no. PWHL too. Well, you just name it. It just says, hey, we can fill this arena.
3: We have room here. We have
0: room
3: for people
0: to
3: sit. Yeah.
0: Yeah.
3: I think someone told me last night 18,500 seats in there. I'm not sure.
0: Okay.
3: There were 13,000 last night. But yeah, great atmosphere. I mean, it's a beautiful building. It was easy enough to get to. I had to drive there. It seemed like it was okay getting into the parking lot and out of the parking lot. You know, maybe my one experience there was I got lucky. I'm not sure. I haven't been there very often. But it's a very nice building. It would be great to have a team there. But, I mean, I'm going to say this on the record, Sean. I don't think it's happening anytime soon.
0: Okay.
3: Anyway, there Nordics was are not coming basketball. Back. No, I don't think so. I'd love to see them.
0: That ship has sailed.
3: Yeah, I think that ship has sailed, okay. Unfortunately. I mean, look, there's NHL is going to be putting a third team in Texas. They're going to have a 33rd team in the league here pretty wow. soon, and only one team in Quebec. It's kind of sad when you look at it that way.
0: Yeah, but I did go to see the Nordiques way back when, though.
3: Oh, lucky you! No, yes. I wasn't in the province by the time they were here. By the time they left, that's the good and the old arena.
0: Yes,
3: oh, that was a lot of fun.
0: It was. But you're talking about basketball. Yes,
3: that's it. Yes. So this game last night, FIBA World Cup qualifying, close to 13,000 fans. In the arena last night. Maybe it would have been more had Benedict Mathurin or Shai Gilgeous-Alexander been playing, neither one of them were. Canada has steamrolled so far in qualifying. Argentina, though, a way tougher opponent, eighth in the world. Canada had a lead briefly, but Argentina just seemed like they couldn't miss in the first quarter, the first half, really. Three-pointers, wherever. They were just nailing everything. They outscored the Canadians 13-1 in a span of about 2 minutes. It was pretty incredible. And then they had a 17-point lead at one point in the game. You're thinking, okay, is Canada going to crawl back here? They did. I think Argentina went a little bit cold shooting, and they and Canada was just more physical. Here are the final seconds of the game.
4: Drusino avec 3 secondes. Tire réussi. À la toute dernière seconde et malgré tout, victoire de la formation canadienne 97-91. Le Canada qui demeure donc invaincu au sommet du groupe F.
3: So I had it as 97-92, 97-91. Anyway, a win for Canada. By the way, Argentina's Nicola Laprovittola had 31 points. The only player with double digits on Argentina, but he wasn't as good when Lou Dort was on the court. Lou Dort was great defensively, sort of shut him down when he was out there. One of the best defensive players in the league is Lou Dort, and that was on full display last night. But what an offensive night for him as well. 25 points, second on the team to Nikhil Alexander-Walker, who had 26. So no Shai Gilgeous-Alexander. So I asked Lou Dort, is it, you know, maybe a chance for you to sort of take more control of the game? Here's what he said.
5: Every time I'm out there, I'm just trying my best to play my role and trying to find the best shot. I play with Shai for so many years, so I'm used to playing with him on the court. But, you know, with the guys that we had out there, I mean, everybody was ready to play. We moved the ball well, we played together, and we just find the best shot. Obviously, I got it going, but I felt like as a whole, we was trying our best to find the best shot, and kind of did that tonight.
3: So Lou Dort, by the way, playing in his first game since the NBA playoffs, he said he felt rusty after a few minutes, sort of got his legs, and it was on full display. I mean, fantastic display by him. The fans loved it, of course, eating it up. He had the first points of the game, scored in a three-pointer. He was loving the fans were loving him. He said, yeah, we should play in Quebec all the time, but yeah. He wants to get a game in Montreal.
0: There you go. All right, thank you.
3: Thanks, Sean.
0: This is Jay Turnbull in Quebec City. It's exactly 6:29. Let's get to some weather right now. 16 degrees in Montreal, mainly cloudy today. We're expecting a daytime high of 23 degrees factor in the humidex. It will feel like 26. Mainly cloudy for this evening. A 40% chance of showers for a few hours. Then again, cloudy after that in a low of 17. For Rawdon, mainly cloudy and high of 23 degrees factor in the humidex. 25, mainly cloudy with a 40% chance of showers this evening and a low of 15. Here's Lita.
1: We have some traffic jams this morning to contend with. If you're traveling Laurentian from Mirabel down to the Blainville area, they forgot to reopen that area. So now it's open. And now things are rolling. Quite busy all the way down to about the Jede and Ouimet Bridge. We still have that pocket of traffic out of Repentigny along the 40 because of an overturned vehicle at the 40-640 interchange. And seeing delays now in from the South Shore of about 10 minutes for the Champlain Bridge, 10 minutes for the Mercier Bridge, too.
6: This is CBC News. Good morning, it's 6:30. I'm Rowan Kennedy with your CBC News from Montreal. Federal Liberals are celebrating a win in the riding of Chicoutimi-Lefioré. The by-election was the most closely watched of three across the country. The Liberals swept all of them. In Saguenay, Liberal Daniel Gobeil received just over 50% of the vote last night, Bloc Québécois picking up 33%, and the Conservatives, who previously held the seat, received 12%. Sarah Levitt reports from Saguenay.
7: A dairy farmer, former president of Dairy Farmers of Quebec. He came in to cheers of Olé Olé in this microbrasserie that is just near the Saguenay Fjord. And he took the microphone with quite the raspy voice. Here's some of what he said.
8: When I saw Mark Carney's program, it was obvious for me. It was obvious that the Liberal plan would work for Chicoutimi, and it will allow us to have a more independent, resilient, and strong economy here in the region.
7: Just speaking to people over the past couple of days, heading into this by-election, one of the main topics that just came up over and over again, of course, was that is the trade war with the United States. Particularly important in this region, where the economy, the health of the area, really depends on key industries like aluminum, forestry, and dairy. And so apt that a dairy farmer was elected here as MP. Sarah Levitt, CBC News, Saguenay, Quebec.
6: And now in provincial politics, Quebec Solidaire is pushing back on the provincial Conservatives' pitch to develop natural gas in Quebec. In 2022, the province banned commercial and gas exploration and production. Conservative Party leader Éric Duhem wants to abolish those regulations and support projects that have approval from nearby communities. Quebec Solidaire co-spokesperson Ruba Ghazal says this idea is bad for the environment.
9: People are losing their homes because of the greenhouse gases who are increasing. We have more to offer to resolve the climate change.
6: The Parti Québécois, the Quebec Liberals, and the CAQ say they don't see a benefit in new natural gas projects at the moment in Quebec. The Parti Québécois wants to create a secretariat for government efficiency to cut bureaucracy. It says the CAQ promised to do that, but did the opposite. Sharon Yonan-Reynold reports from the campaign bus.
10: PQ leader Paul Saint-Pierre Plamondon highlighted promises the CAQ made under François Legault to cut down on bureaucracy and eliminate administrative jobs. He says they failed.
11: The CAQ got elected saying we will cut in bureaucracy and make things simpler, and the end result is exactly the contrary.
10: The PQ is promising to save money on positions that don't provide direct services to the public. For example, managers and administrators. The party says it would review manager to employee ratios and offer voluntary reductions in workers' hours. It would also appoint a secretary of government efficiency. That person would be responsible for revising provincial rules, programs, and norms.
11: We're announcing measures to stop the waste of public funds.
10: CAQ leader Christine Fréchette pushed back on the PQ's criticism. She touted the creation of Santé Québec, for example, as a success.
12: A year before Santé Québec was created, we had 10,000 people waiting for an intervention. And afterwards, a year later, it was at 3,900 people.
10: The Parti Québécois says that its cost-cutting measures would save $4.7 billion over a single four-year mandate. Sharon Yonan-Reynolds, CBC News, Quebec City.
6: And municipalities and Indigenous communities on Quebec's North Shore want more to say in provincial politics. They're calling on the next government to ensure more of the money generated in the region flows back into it. Brianne Fekete reports.
13: Private companies on the North Shore generate $1.7 billion in tax and other revenue for the province, according to an Avio Conseil study, making the region's GDP the second largest in Quebec, behind Montreal. But despite this, municipalities on the North Shore receive less than half in return. Darren Jones is the warden for the Gaudissart municipality, which covers the lower North Shore. He says that implementing a regional development program like Esalqu'Utnanitasnan would have a direct impact on the local population and the services they rely on.
14: It gives us the opportunity to really put the money into fixing infrastructure, for one.
13: The North Shore's working age population is down 33% since 2000.
14: Nobody's come into any community if they have a job and they're coming in and their family comes in and there's no daycare for the kids.
13: Benoit Métotte is Sept-Rivières' warden and the mayor of Sept-Îles. He says that the collaboration between Indigenous and non-Indigenous leaders in developing the program shows how important it is to the region.
15: We're speaking as one voice, and we think that that has some weight.
13: Métotte says he hopes that weight will push the leaders of all of the province's political parties to take a clear stand on the issue during the electoral campaign. Brianne Fekete, CBC News, Sept-Îles.
6: And finally, as students head back to class today, more online resources are available for Quebec's English-speaking students. The online support platform AlloPref is now accessible fully in English. This includes videos, exercises, and games. Spokesperson Marine Cadogan says they didn't just simply translate the material. They adapted the tools to Quebec's English language school curriculum.
16: Students, families, teachers will find resources in English to support them in their educational journeys, but they often come from outside of the province of Quebec. So they're really not adapted to their needs and their realities. That's why AlloPref is there to support them as well.
6: Gettigan says this will help thousands of Quebec students and parents this school year. And that was your CBC News.
0: Thank you, Rowan. That's Rowan Kennedy from the CBC Montreal Newsroom. Good morning. I'm Sean Henry. This is Daybreak on CBC Radio 1, the CBC News app, CBC Listen, and CBC Television. This half hour, sitting at 17 degrees in downtown Montreal. It's 13 degrees, a few clouds in Rawdon, partly cloudy, 16 degrees in Huntington. Coming up this half hour, students at LaSalle College still don't know when they'll start school. They do know one thing. They'll be out protesting and demanding answers today. We'll meet one who's in her last year at the college coming up. Phil Demont will be back with more business news, last day for the Apple CEO, and we're headed back to Quebec City to catch up with Jay Turnbull. First, over to Lita Polson with the morning commute.
17: And it's a busier one this morning. We started the morning off, first of all, with an overturned truck. It's still there. It's at the 640-40 interchange, so making your way in at this point from Repentigny, very difficult still, all the way over the Charles de Gaulle Bridge. Once you're on island, yeah, pucks of traffic down the Metropolitan too, and seeing delays at this point still on Laurentian, Sean, and that was due to, and we started it off with a lack of a closure or lack of removing, excuse me, a closure on Laurentian, so bound everything up. It's still very heavy from the 50 all the way down the Blainville area, passing the Jardin-Ouimet Bridge, and has collected a lot of volume as you make your way down through the Laval area, and seeing a delay right now on DeCary due to an issue which we will research.
0: Okay, thank you. Weather-wise, we're expecting a mainly cloudy day today and a high of 23 degrees, humidex at 26. And for Huntington, mainly cloudy, there's a 40% chance of showers and a high of 22 degrees. Factor in the humidex, it will feel like 27. It's 6:38. The clock is ticking for LaSalle College. Its 10-day creditor protection expires Thursday. The college still owes the Quebec government nearly $30 million in penalties for over-enrolling students in English language programs. As for the students, well, classes have yet to start, and they're showing up to protest instead. Camille Dorvier-Shell studies fashion design. She's in her last year at the college and will be at another protest today. Right now, she's speaking to us on the line. Good morning.
18: Good morning, Sean.
0: How are you feeling this morning?
18: Anxious, but I'm feeling good.
0: Yeah. How did you learn that classes would not start? They were supposed to start last week.
18: Yes. I learned last week that our classes would be canceled from actually a friend who messaged me. He told me that he'd received an email from the school letting them know that classes were suspended for a few days. And every few days, that deadline just keeps being pushed back.
0: Right.
18: So today I've learned that I won't be going to school until Friday.
0: Until
18: if
0: Friday.
18: It's even open then. Yeah.
0: And classes are suspended because the college cannot afford the penalties for over-enrolling students in English language programs. What do you make of that?
18: Well, actually, currently the issue for the school not being able to open is because we haven't received the subsidies for July and August of this year. About half of the school's budget relies on government subsidies. And during these negotiations, the government has chosen to remove the current subsidies. So there's no way for the school, I believe, to keep negotiating or to even keep paying if it doesn't exist anymore.
0: Now, who do you think is at fault here?
18: That's a great question. And I won't be able to tell you that, but I can tell you that if the school itself does not exist, there's no way for it to defend itself in the situation. And I don't think that an administrative dispute should affect this many students. We are 3,000 who just want to keep studying. I'm a year away from graduating. And this does not concern the teachers. This does not concern the students. This is between a small group of administrative people at LaSalle and LACAQ.
0: You wrote an open letter to the government about this situation. What did you want to say in that letter?
18: I especially wanted to remind them that we are here and that we exist and that we don't want to be used as a bargaining chip in this situation. We have a contract with the school to finish these studies, and they need to understand that attempting to relocate us out of a school closing down will not work. I mean, a lot of these programs are incredibly unique. My program is only offered in one other school in Montreal, mm-hmm. and that school is smaller than ours. There's no way they would be able to change the location of our studies for my entire cohort, for example. So this is just not an option. We're waiting on an intervention from the government, or else my right to education is going to be hashed out in court this Thursday.
0: Did you get a response to your open letter?
18: I did not receive a response from neither the prime minister nor the mayor of the city and nor the deputy of the area.
0: Right. So you wrote to the MNA for the area. You wrote to the mayor of Montreal. You wrote to the premier of Quebec. You addressed a letter to all three of them, and you didn't get an answer from either of them.
18: Absolutely not.
0: What kind of conversations have you been having with your classmates since last week?
18: Everyone is incredibly worried. They're worried about their future. They're worried about the investment that they've made in time and in money in their education. And they're living in a lot of uncertainty because we've received no communication about what actually happens if the school closes down. And we can't be told with any certainty when or if we'll even be coming back to school. There's a very real risk that our institution closes down forever. And we don't get to continue.
0: What emails or any sort of communication have you specifically received from the college?
18: From the college, we've specifically received communications that explain to us when school would be closed in the next few days, or explaining to us, summarizing basically the situation since last year when this originally started.
0: Did you know that this was an issue, like, in the last school year? Did you know that the college owed this money to the government?
18: I did, actually. When last year school was also suspended on the first day, I looked into the documents that had been published regarding the situation. I read the entire court excerpt that they had sent to the Supreme Court to contest the decision. Mm-hmm. And so I was very conscious of it, but no updates were given to us throughout the year, as there were more or less communications behind the scenes between college and the government, from my understanding.
0: Right. So this is you and other students, you're not in class yet. Have you paid your tuition yet?
18: I personally have not, but I have plenty of colleagues who have, and who don't know if that money is going to serve their education or not.
0: Right. The college's 10-day protection, it expires on Thursday, as we said at the beginning of this conversation. Are you confident that the issue will be resolved before that?
18: I mean, that's why we're talking right now. Mrs. Fichette absolutely has to intervene in this case, because if not, we're taking this to court, and a final decision there will actually make the entire difference. So I truly do believe that there is a way to fix the situation beforehand. It just has to happen right now. And that's why we're urging the Prime Minister to do something about this, to save my education.
0: The Finance Minister, Éric Girard, was in our studio last week, and when this issue first started making headlines, and I'm paraphrasing here, but he essentially said that the LaSalle College broke the rules and has to accept responsibility for it.
18: I totally hear you, and I believe that that's totally possible, especially considering that the college has already started paying back that fine. Maybe that's something that we haven't really spoken about, but it's simply the truth. They came to an accord about last year where they agreed to pay at least the initial fine of $8 million over the course of 60 months. And we've been assured by our director that they've already paid $4 million out of that fine. So taking away subsidies now completely removes the ability to keep pleading that fine. How can you do your sentence if you don't exist anymore, right?
0: Yeah, he did also say that his thoughts were with U.S. students. I'm wondering, you just talked about there being only one other school in Montreal for your program. What would happen and what do you do if this is not resolved by this week, or if you're still waiting next week or however long for this to be resolved?
18: We haven't received any official communications about what relocation would look like and what transferring would look like either. And so genuinely at this point, we do not know. I know that after that court date, there will be a discussion with students, at least from our side, urging our direction to tell us what we can do if there isn't a favorable decision. But we're hoping and we're confident that there will be a solution by then.
0: Well, keep us posted.
18: Thank you so much.
0: Thanks for your time this morning. That is LaSalle College student Camille Dorvier-Shell. Students are expected to protest again today off campus. And again, we'll be following this story. 6:46, here's Lita.
17: So much more volume this morning, so much more traffic. Part of it, of course, is the fact that everybody's back to school, back to work, and on the roads, and we still have that traffic jam at the 640-40 interchange coming direction Montreal, direction Island of Montreal. And Sean, I want to point out, we received a text regarding a closure that happened last weekend and didn't know about it, but we talk about those closures often, but let's talk about when we do it Friday morning, usually we chat it up, what's going to happen all weekend long. So,
0: right.
17: So stick with us on that or send me a text and I will actually personalize.
0: Which closure was that?
17: That was the DeCary closure between Jean Talon and Paré. Yeah. And you know what? You and I both avoid DeCary anyway.
0: Yes.
17: We don't go there.
0: Except if it's on the metro.
17: Yes. Okay. That's a good idea.
0: Namur de la Savane Collège.
17: Yeah, exactly.
0: That's the easiest way, just to get on the metro and just be underground.
17: You know, and people laugh at me.
0: DeCary that way.
17: Like, I actually get nervous when they go near DeCary, so I have a physical reaction to it. Mm-hmm. So just saying, but anyway, Friday mornings, we deal with all the weekend closures.
0: Yeah.
17: And this Friday, by the way, Park Southbound will close, the first half of Park. And then the Friday, the September 9th, the other half closes.
0: Okay.
17: Until October 4th.
0: All right. Thank you.
17: You're welcome.
0: 6:48, Phil DeMont is back with more business news. Good morning.
2: Morning, Sean.
0: Monday was Tim Cook's last day as Apple CEO. What kind of company does he leave behind?
2: It's really interesting because when Cook took over from Steve Jobs as Apple CEO back in 2011, people were asking then, how do you replace a legend? Well, you shift focus and you turn Apple into a more consumer-oriented technology company, but it wasn't easy. Jobs left Cook, a company worth about $350 billion in market capitalization, pulling in about $100 billion in annual revenue. Cook leaving his replacement, John Ternus, a technology behemoth worth $5 trillion and has sales of more than $400 billion annually. Jobs, the technology wizard, sometimes those guys, because they're really smart, but they don't necessarily have, you know, the best people skills or whatever, hit a ceiling in terms of running companies. Cook was different. He was the person responsible for making your smartphone indispensable for everything from your music playlist to buying coffee to, you know, credit cards. Analysts say Cook was able to expand Apple's reach to an extent no one foresaw 15 years ago. He was just ahead of everybody. He was able also to negotiate, to navigate the tricky political waters with China, and about 80% of Apple's phones are assembled over there, and that was a hard thing to do with that in those days. The new guy, Ternus, he's credited with reviving Apple's MacBook, the computer. Now we'll have to figure out how to tap into the surging AI boom within the global economy. Mm-hmm. And like Jobs and Cook, that's not going to be easy. Mm.
0: Washington recently started letting in duty-free beef from other countries. What does this mean to prices at the grocery stores?
2: Essentially nothing, but it does point to a trend happening in Canada that could cut what you pay when you're shopping. September 1st was when Washington began letting in 300,000 metric tons of beef imports into the U.S. tariff-free, and that was the big deal. It was an effort to reduce beef prices on store shelves. Currently in the U.S., pound of ground, almost $7, up from $5.50 when Trump took office. Problem is, the imports represent only 2% of the U.S. annual beef consumption. That's not going to drive prices down. Here's what might. bigger cattle herds for a variety of reasons. The size of the U.S. cattle herds at the smallest level since 1951. That's why prices are high. Canada, story's different. 2025, our herds hit their lowest level since 1988. But the increase this year, more than 3%, the fastest growth rate in two decades. So more cattle should help reduce beef prices at the stores. The sticker price here for a kilo of beef up 20% since 2022, but it's not going to happen anytime soon. That's because it takes about 18 to 30 months for a calf to wind up, you know, I hate saying it this way, but to wind up on the grocery store shelf. So it's going to take a while for the bigger herds to translate into the grocery store.
0: Thank you, Phil.
2: Thanks, Sean.
0: Phil DeMont with the Business Report. 6:51 after six World Cups, 207 games and 125 goals. Lionel Messi is saying goodbye. The Argentine soccer player is retiring from Albiceste. Let's listen to one of his most memorable moments, winning the 2022 World Cup final.
19: Lionel Messi has conquered his final peak. Lionel Messi has shaken hands with paradise. The little boy from Rosario, Santa Fe, has just pitched up in heaven. He climbs into a galaxy of his own. He has his crowning moments.
0: Lionel Messi wrote a letter to his fans to announce his retirement. He said, "It was a decision that hurt, still hurts deep in my soul, but I understand that the time has come." Messi went on to say that, "I've given everything I have. I have nothing left to give." We reached out to Olivia Magnani to get her reaction. She's an Argentinian fan living in Montreal.
20: On one side, I was surprised. But on the other hand, I think it's something that we were expecting. I mean, there were a couple of things that were going on the last months. One was the fact that his father was sick and then he died. And also the World Cup, the last match was a kind of weird. He was crying and then there was no word from him and from the team.
21: And now that he's retiring, the number 10 is free again. Do you have a player in mind that could take his place?
20: No, I think it's impossible. I mean, one every 50 years, it's more or less the possibility to have someone like him, you know. So I think it's very, very difficult to have someone like Messi again.
0: That was Livia Magnani speaking to Camila Lewandowski. She owns Espace Amalgam, an Argentinian cafe in the Mile End. Now, Lionel Messi shared a video commemorating his 20 years with the team, and he chose this song to mark it. Here's Soledad with Brindis, which is Spanish for toast.

0: We just heard Brindis by Soledad. Coming up on 6:55, let us continue with sports. And Jay, the U.S. Open continues. Félix Auger-Aliassime was in action.
1: Yeah, but Sean, I got to get back to something for a second here. I'm in Quebec City because I watched Argentina taking on Canada in basketball, right? Mm-hmm. So, of course, the post-game press conference, what do we ask the coaches and the players?
0: Yeah.
1: What about Lionel Messi?
0: Yeah.
1: Right? And the coach, Pablo Pigioni, is like, you know, this guy did so much for our country. He's the greatest athlete we've ever had. Very sad day for them. They kind of saw it coming, too. I mean, I think a lot of the world maybe saw that this was maybe happening.
0: Mm-hmm.
1: They're actually staying in the same hotel as I was, and I thought about in the elevator. I rode with a bunch of them down, and I thought, should I bring this up or maybe not? They're probably focused on something else. So I didn't mention Lionel Messi, but after the game we did, and yeah, they were very very thankful for all that Messi has done for the country. He's done a lot for the sport worldwide. So it's a sad moment to see Lionel Messi hanging it up for the Argentinian team. Anyway, yes, there was some tennis because after I got back to the hotel, after the game last night, the basketball game, I sat down and watched Félix Auger-Aliassime. Félix Auger-Aliassime, his opponent and the fans had to sit through a nearly hour-long rain delay between the second and third set, but that's why I was able to watch it when I got back. He was taking on Rinki Hijikata, an Australian, in the first round. So he ended up winning. Auger-Aliassime ended up winning in four sets. A tough four-set battle, though, lasting nearly 3 hours and 20 minutes. Here's the Montreal native talking about his opponent.
2: You know, I think I can improve still a lot as the tournament goes on, but most importantly, I'm through, so I hope to see you all in the next round.
1: Okay, so he didn't mention his opponent there, but he did. They know each other. They've known each other since they're about 10 years old, and this is the first time they've ever actually faced each other. Hijikata, I can't remember his ranking right now. I think it's 85th in the world. By the way, again, must mention this, that Félix Auger-Aliassime is the fourth-ranked player in the world, so a good chance to advance deep into this tournament. That is obviously the hope. So he is up tomorrow, not tomorrow, but his next opponent is a Russian, Karen Khachanov, they'll be playing in the next roundup. So Carlos Alcaraz as well. I'll get to this a bit later on in the show, but he came back. Carlos Alcaraz is back in the U.S. Open, the defending U.S. Open champion. Was on the court yesterday and a successful win. Let's hear what he says after the match.
3: I mean, it's been a really tough, like, five months for me, you know. So being able to step in, you know, here in the Alcaraz, be able to compete again. As I said before the tournament, I think I couldn't decide to come back in a better tournament than here in the US Open, here in New York. It's a really special place for me, a special tournament for me, and yeah, I try to enjoy as much as I can. You know, I missed it. I missed the crowd, the energy. I missed competition. I missed everything. So I'm just really, really happy that I was able to compete again.
1: So the first time in more than 4 months, Sean, he's a recuperating after a wrist injury.
0: Thank you, Jay.
1: Thanks, Sean.
0: 6:58, Rowan Kennedy is here with news headlines.
4: Good morning, Sean. Some municipalities on Quebec's North Shore are asking for a bigger say in provincial politics. They say their region, the Sept-Îles region, produces a lot of money for the province, but they don't get much say in provincial politics. They're calling for more from the next provincial government. We've got that story coming up as well. We're going to be watching closely, or I guess we watched closely, the federal by-election in Chicoutimi and the Saguenay. That was a big win for the Liberals, and we'll have that story. We had our reporter Sarah Levitt at that celebration yesterday, so we'll have that story coming up.
5: We have good news. If you need public transit this morning, everything's working very well, but boy, it's really packed on all the different lines, whether it be an EXO train or if you're taking any of the REM branches. They're all very busy this morning, including the Metro and the roads. Yes, we've got delays coming in from the South Shore of 10 minutes for the Mercier, 10 minutes for the Champlain Bridge, and about 15 minutes already for the Jacques-Cartier Bridge, making your way through and into the city.
0: The This is Daybreak on CBC Radio 1. CBC Listen, I'm your host, Sean Henry. You can also download the CBC News app and listen to us on the go. Weather-wise, we're expecting a mainly cloudy day today, a high of 23 degrees factor in the humidex 26. Mainly cloudy with a 40% chance of showers for a few hours this evening and a low of 17. Huntington, mainly cloudy, 40% chance of showers today, high of 22 degrees, humidex 27.
6: This is World Report. Good morning. I'm Marcia Young.
7: BC has given me everything. Tonight, the North Shore community has given me its trust. Canada has given me a new chance to serve, and I will spend every day giving back on that chance.
6: MP-elect Braden Cayley celebrating his by-election win in BC last night. The Liberals swept all three of yesterday's federal by-elections. The victory strengthened Prime Minister Mark Carney's majority government. The party held on to seats in British Columbia and Ontario, and as David Thurton reports, stole one from the Conservatives in Quebec.
8: Liberals celebrating an electoral upset in the Quebec riding of Chicoutimi-Lefioy. The riding had been conservative for 8 years, until last night when the Liberals flipped it in a competitive by-election. Losing his voice, MP-elect Daniel Gourbet said families impacted by Trump's trade war decided they wanted change. He added, Carney's plan will bring resilience to a riding whose aluminum, lumber and dairy are in Washington's crosshairs. Liberals retain power in other traditional political strongholds. Tanvir Shanawaz is going to Ottawa representing a Toronto riding.
9: It's a great time to be a Liberal in Canada and in BC's East Shore.
8: Out west, Liberals held on to North Vancouver Capilano. Braden Cayley, a former aide to Prime Minister Mark Carney, is the new MP-elect.
10: Well, it's a fantastic feeling and one that I think is also a serious message, right? That Canadians are standing together behind the right plan that the Prime Minister has put forward at a very important time for our country.
8: These wins bolster Carney's majority government, but will likely prompt some soul-searching for opposition parties, like the Conservatives, who are now down another seat. David Thurton, CBC News, Ottawa.
6: In Alberta, a new healthcare model launches today. It will allow doctors performing certain elective surgeries to operate in both the private and public system. And about 400 doctors have so far expressed interest. As Aaron Collins explains, some advocates worry about what it could mean for people accessing public healthcare.
11: We're calling it the dual practice surgery model.
12: Alberta's premier using this online video to explain how that new system will work. Danielle Smith says the province's surgeons will now be able to do things like hip replacements or hernia operations in both the public and private systems, a change Smith says won't impact the rest of the healthcare system.
11: Everything your Alberta health insurance covers today remains covered.
12: Smith says wait times will shrink as doctors do extra private surgeries after hours, but not everyone is so sure.
13: There's no capacity for anybody to do anything extra.
12: Dr. Keith Wolstenholme is an orthopedic surgeon based in Red Deer, Alberta.
13: You know, if somebody decides to go private, we need to make sure, I would say, that that means that they're actually working more. That doesn't mean that they're just working the same, but doing more private and less public.
12: The province says hundreds of Alberta doctors are already interested in the new dual practice system. But the Canadian Health Coalition's Jason McLean worries that system could erode public health care across Canada.
14: Prime Minister Carney, stop Bill 11 and use the Canada Health Act to protect health care for all of Canadians.
12: For its part, Ottawa says it's in contact with Alberta and that the two governments will work closely to ensure that the principles of the Canada Health Act are respected. Aaron Collins, CBC News, Calgary.
6: Along the border of Nepal and Tibet, the number of people killed in last week's flash flood has surpassed 1,000. More than 4,500 others are still missing. Many are believed to be stranded inside hydropower tunnels. Rescuers arrived by helicopter.

0: Explosions ring out over Kyiv after Russia launched a missile and drone strike. At least 12 people are dead, 17 others injured. Ukraine's President Volodymyr Zelensky says Russia took aim at civilian infrastructure. Now thousands of people are without power. In the southern city of Odessa, firefighters step over rubble to put out the flames at a burning apartment complex. It's one of several residential areas hit in that city. Ukraine says Russia used jet-powered drones and ballistic missiles to carry out the attacks. In a post online, Volodymyr Zelensky says it is important that military deliveries from allies continue. He says the number of victims in Russia's war hinges on their support. A Las Vegas jury has found a former gang leader guilty of the murder of Tupac Shakur. Shakur was gunned down in 1996 after leaving a boxing match. Dwayne Davis has now been found guilty of orchestrating that shooting. Reporter Steve Futterman has the details.
1: It took jurors only around 3 hours to reach their decision.
2: We, the jury in the above entitled case, find the defendant, Dwayne Keith Davis, guilty of first-degree murder with use of a deadly weapon.
1: The 63-year-old Davis, a former gang leader, stood with little emotion as the verdict was read. For decades, the case has gripped the world of hip-hop with all sorts of wild speculation. Law enforcement, though, had always largely focused on Davis. There was simply never enough evidence until 2019, and it came from an unexpected source, Dwayne Davis himself, specifically his memoir, where he described his involvement, including supplying the murder weapon. Throughout the trial, Davis's words, written and spoken, took center stage, and as prosecutor Bino Palal concluded his closing argument yesterday, he urged the jury to just believe him.
3: For nearly 18 years, anybody that will listen, he has told me, he is responsible for the murder of Tupac Shakur. Tell him you hear him. Find him guilty.
1: The defense tried to convince jurors that Davis's apparent confessions were embellishments. But when your client has said it so many times over so many years, it was a tough challenge. Yesterday at the courthouse, there were still some who believe others played a role.
4: It's more conspirators involved.
1: Davis will be sentenced on October 13th. He could receive a maximum of life in prison without parole. Steve Futterman, CBC News, Las Vegas.
0: The U.S. Supreme Court has paved the way for construction to continue on the White House ballroom, but the ruling is only temporary. A lower court's decision to halt the work is currently being appealed. This is considered a major win for U.S. President Donald Trump. He has been pushing the $400 million project as a necessary national security expense, but the Trump administration has been criticized for not getting congressional approval. The Supreme Court voted 5-4 that the work should be allowed to continue, but it did not say that the project itself is lawful. The Canada-U.S. trade war continues to test Ottawa. In response, the federal government has been trying to distance itself economically from the Trump administration. This has meant growing industries like military research to export the high tech to more of Canada's allies. And as the CBC's Brett Ruskin reports, it's paying off. He was granted exclusive access inside a military research facility run by Lockheed Martin Canada.
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6: Inside the operations room aboard a Royal Canadian Navy frigate, lights here are kept dim and red day and night. Sailors stay glued to screens, ready to launch weapons to defend the ship at any moment. Those screens and the internal computing brains that power them were actually designed here at a nondescript Nova Scotia office tower home to Lockheed Martin Canada.
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6: 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Melanie Natto is CEO of Cove, Canada's largest marine technology hub.
8: If other navies are also adopting that technology, that's also a proof point that, you know, this Canadian technology is very strong.
6: The most recent contract with the German Navy is valued around $1 billion and see German ships with Canadian brains patrolling waterways around the world. Brett Ruskin, CBC News, Halifax.
0: That is the latest national and international

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2: 7:10. It is Tuesday, September 1st. Good morning. I'm Sean Henry, your host here on Daybreak, sitting at 16 degrees in Montreal, in Rawdon. Right now, we're sitting at 14 degrees Huntingdon. We are sitting at 16 degrees. Now, well, we were talking earlier in the show about police being out and about, making sure everyone gets to school safely this morning. Côte des Neiges, NDG, they actually were making an announcement this morning. That's what they were doing. And one of the things that they were doing is that they're putting up more signs that say, you know, 30 kilometers per hour, slow down. They're fixing some postings. You know, the speed postings telling you how fast you should be going, or making sure that you're staying under the 30 kilometer speed limit per hour. They fixed some of them that were broken, and including 10 that were in school zones. So a good number of them have already been fixed for back to school, where schools opened last week, and the rest of them are fixed by now. And they've announced more investments in road safety as well. So that was that announcement for Côte des Neiges NDG. But Rowan, you're talking and you're saying that Montreal Police will be out there, and so will we this morning. So.
3: That's right. In the Sud-West, EMSB kids are back to school today. And so in the Sud-West today, SPVM is stepping up visibility, trying to get more officers on the ground, watching those cars, trying to tell people, send the message that, you know, be careful on the roads as kids go back to school now, full ramp up back to school now. We're going to be talking about that at 7:30, but we're also going to be talking about tariffs from the U.S. guiding both the conversation in federal politics, but also in provincial politics.
2: Yeah.
3: We saw a dairy farmer in the Saguenay win a by-election in Chicoutimi. We'll have that story. But also, we're having that conversation in the provincial election. We had QS stop at a factory, at a paper mill in the Témiscamingue region in Western Quebec yesterday. That's on the brink of closure because of those U.S. tariffs. So playing a big part in both of those conversations.
2: Right. And the winner of that by-election in Chicoutimi, Le Fial, will be joining us just after 7:50 this morning. So we look forward to talking to him. Right now, though, coming up, we're going to be talking about Montreal's International Street Dance Festival. That starts today. The founder is sitting right in front of me in studio. We'll get to him in just a moment. Lita, we didn't forget about you. Okay. We just got a little caught up in all the news of the day. But of course, some of the news of the day is road safety.
4: Yes.
2: And again, we made that announcement of things that are happening in Côte des Neiges, NDG. This morning, Rowan's talking about the Sud-West. We'll be in Longueuil in the next hour of the show. What are you noticing on the road this morning?
4: So much busier this morning. And please watch your speed. Also busier, by the way, Sean, on the bike routes this morning. And by the way, I want a reminder for school buses, not only cars have to stop 5 meters away, also bicycles must stop for school buses too. Just a bike note for everyone. If you are heading down through the Anjou interchange, another stalled vehicle to make it onto the Metropolitan westbound, and still dealing with the big accident that we've been dealing with since about 5 o'clock this morning at the intersection, an overturned vehicle at the intersection of the 40 West at the 640 West in the Terrebonne area, or as we like to say, Céline Dion's hometown, Charlemagne.
2: All right, thank you. Weather-wise, mainly cloudy today and a high of 23 degrees, factor in the Humidex 26. Rawdon, mainly cloudy today as well, 23 degrees, Humidex 25. The time is 7:13.

0: sound of two paupers or dancers battling it out in front of a packed crowd last year, the Jack of All Trades International Street Dance Festival, otherwise known as JOAT, back and it kicks off today. Andy Yesaint is the founder and artistic director of JOAT, joins us in studio. Thanks for coming in.
1: Oh, thank you for welcoming me.
0: You had a reaction right away when we played that sound.
1: Yeah, indeed. I recognize the sound. I've watched the video a lot. It's the finals of JOAT Popping 2025.
0: Yeah. Why are they called poppers, and how does the battle work?
1: So, how the battle works, it's a contest that goes like a tournament style, top 16 to 8, top 8 to top 4 to the finals, right? And how the battle works, one dancer dances and the other one has to answer. There's two rounds. Our battles at JOAT are slightly different. Normally people just freestyle, but we also give concepts in which the dancers have to dance with. So they have to dance with specific concepts. For example, there was one round where the dancers had to do a strictly robot and animate. Another round, they strictly had to undulate their bodies. So it's really a conceptual and playful game. That's what we call a jack of all trades.
0: How do you decide the winner?
1: Judges. You have international judges that are present on the spot, and they actually choose after the battle. And we have sometimes also local judges that might be there at the competition. Yeah.
0: What's the focus of the festival?
1: The focus is a 360 degrees experience of street dance. That's how we call it. We want to put street dance in the forefront, but also like the idea of creating an atmosphere, an ecosystem where street dance can live fully in its authenticity artistically and culturally. Therefore, we have beat making events, we have concerts, we have workshops, different types of visual arts, just different type of art forms that are connected to street dance and can help it uplift and be itself fully authentically.
0: The 11th edition this year, how has the festival changed over the years?
1: Listen, the first time I've done, first it was strictly a dance battle. And the first event I did was at Théâtre Fairmount, which used to be known as Colonote. So I did it there in 2014. It was about 300 people that were there strictly for the event. And now we're at a festival that is up to 50,000 people at Place des Arts, at the Quartier des Spectacles. So it is a big growth. At first, it was a dream, and now we've finally arrived to a destination where we have a full international circuit of street dancers across the world that are coming through to Montreal specifically for the event.
0: Do you get to enjoy the festival?
1: Of course I do.
0: Yeah. Okay.
1: I am front row and center at each battle. JOAT Breaking, JOAT Hip Hop, JOAT Popping. You actually see me in the footage front row and center watching everything.
0: What do you like about it?
1: I mean, I'm a dancer myself too. I don't battle as much. Actually, I just came from a battle from Amsterdam last week.
0: How did you do?
1: I did quite well. I got to the finals for an older guy that like is not battling as much and doing more production. Getting into the finals in one of the biggest street dance battle in the world is still something. But I still enjoy it. I enjoy being around it because I've done this almost my whole life. It's 31 years of dance, 21 years of having proper information and studying this, being around this culture my whole life. Mm-hmm. It's something that will follow me for the rest of my life.
0: You said studying it. What do you mean by that?
1: So knowing that it's a folklore, the folklore works by, it's a Black American folklore. And how it works is that you need to find mentors. It's not something that is institutionalized. So therefore, I would say the first 10 years is just something that I did with my crew and had fun. And then eventually I wanted to get serious with this and started to look for mentors and trying to get proper information and make some research to try to understand the dance and all the complexity of the dances that I do.
0: So how does that change your approach to dancing?
1: Right now, for sure. I mean, I've studied so much, so I have a wide understanding, specifically in popping. That's a dance style that I do. Yeah. And it gave me the opportunity to travel and to see different approaches around that specific dance style.
0: Oh, how do you feel about street dancing's current popularity with breakdancing becoming an official sport in the 2024 Paris Olympics?
1: For the popularity, I think there's I actually just did an interview about this. I think there's a balance to be kept between commercialization and gentrification. So commercializing something is okay because it helps to create revenue, it helps the artists, it helps the ecosystem. But the fear is the gentrification of the practice. And what I mean by gentrification is to take away the authenticity and the nature and the essence and the history of that to over-commercializing something. So I don't really know where I stand with that. I am still questioning the idea of hyper-commercialization. What needs to be done is for sure to have the people of the culture to be placed in position of power and position of decisions for it to be safe.
0: For someone who's curious but doesn't know where to start, Ed Joe, what would you recommend?
1: Ah, okay. So I would recommend to come through at one of the battles for sure. Either Jolt Breaking, Jolt Hip Hop, or Jolt Popping. That would be a perfect immersion of a street dance event. You have street dancers that are there and you see street dance at its highest level. Another thing would be street dance initiation. So for the Jolt Breaking, Hip Hop, and Popping, it's at Club Soda. You have to buy a ticket. Mm-hmm. But also, you can come to Esplanade de la Place des Arts, where on the festival site, where we have street dance initiation classes throughout the weekend. And it's a good way to introduce yourself to some of the dance styles.
0: Or what about for the kids?
1: There's Jolt Kids on... Yes, I did forget the kids. Let's not forget. There's Jolt Kids on Saturday, indeed. There's that too.
0: Yeah, and when you see the kids performing and taking part, what goes through your mind?
1: Well, it's seeing the future. It's seeing the withholding this culture and seeing that there's prosperity to that. And the beauty with that is that the kids are getting better and better. And I think because we're in an era of information, in my era, I had to like buy tapes, buy DVDs. I had to go
0: online.
1: Nothing
0: wrong with that.
1: Right? But I had to wait for my DVD purchase. Yeah, sometimes I had to wait 3 months, 4 months, go on LimeWire and download something, be like, all right, cool, this is a tutorial about this and that. And now they just go on YouTube and everything is out there, you know? Yeah.
0: Enjoy the festival. Thanks for coming in this morning.
1: Well, thank you for the invitation.
0: That is Andy Yesain, the founder and artistic director of Jolt. This happens until Sunday.

0: 22, here's Lena.
1: With a lot of activity on public transit this morning, on the bike routes this morning, and on the roads. And I'm just looking at the Jacques-Cartier Bridge backing up all the way over onto the South Shore, up the Tashua area, on the approach as you make your way over the bridge. Stay slow right onto the Montreal side as continuing roadwork, of course, on the Montreal side of that bridge. Also on the South Shore side, so difficult ride for us. And the Victoria Bridge, with its only one lane, is actually a decent choice right now, making your way into town, into the city, and it will be like that until noon. Then they will switch from noon till midnight, direction South Shore.
0: Thank you, Lita. Coming up on 7:23, we've been talking a lot about the new trade war between Canada and the United States. We spoke to government officials and business owners about how this is impacting them. But we want to hear from you this morning. Daybreak's Camila Lewandowski went to the West Island. She asked grocery shoppers if they're currently boycotting American products.
2: I think it's really unfair what's happening, and we need to protect ourselves. So absolutely, I'm going to be looking at those labels from now on. I was already doing it before, but now I'm even more diligent to make sure that if there's an option, I'm taking Canadian first.
3: And I see you have a full cart here. Do you have any Canadian products?
2: Yeah, I think so. There's a lot of the stuff from the local farms that I was making sure I was picking, and I think I did pretty well.
4: I'm definitely always concentrating on boycotting any product from the States. It's about sovereignty, and that's the bottom thing, you know. And the way the trade talks went, it really shows disrespect. So we try as much, you know, when we buy oranges, we just check, where is it, South Africa? Buy it. It's fine, you know. But sometimes you have to buy an American product because it's the only thing available. So we only do it then. Otherwise, boycott.
5: Everybody's nice over there. So I'm not going to punish the people just because of a government. They've always been our friends, and I don't think I would turn on them. So no, I'm not boycotting U.S. products.
6: We should support local economies, or at least if not Quebec, within Canada, and our money stays within Canada. And Ontario, or U.S. is not buying Canadian products. Why should we?
7: Months ago, when he was talking all the shit, right? And then everybody was like, you saw it on social media, everybody's like, buy this, buy that, instead of. And I was like, okay, yeah, let's do this. And then after that, I feel like it just kind of died down, and now it's back up again. And I'm like, oh yeah, I forgot. Yeah, we're going to do that. So yeah, that's where I'm at.
3: Gotcha. So you're going to be looking at the labels when you...
7: I always look and try to buy local, like I said, like Quebec anyways. But I mean, if I see US, I mean, if the price difference isn't so significant, unfortunately, with inflation and how much things cost, that does play a part in it, but I will make an effort, definitely.
0: That was Daybreak's Camila Lewandowski speaking with shoppers at Adonis, specifically in Galerie des Sources and DDO. You can also join the conversation. Are you avoiding American products? The Daybreak text message line, 514-566-9066. Speaking of the text message line, good morning to Jen in Beaconsfield writing in to say reasons to get up early. You get to hear the beautiful nameless chord progression that Sean plays early in the show when we play the weather at just before 6 o'clock. Get to hear a story about Stevie Nicks and how Landslide came to be. Get to hear Landslide on September 1st, a time of new beginnings, and get to see the sunrise like this. And the photo was sent separately. So thank you for that. Again, the Daybreak text message line. We want to hear from you. 514-566-9066. It is coming up on 7:26. Let us head to Jay Turnbull now. He's in Quebec City this morning. Jay, there are a couple of big soccer games this week. The semifinals of the Canadian Championship kicks off, and both Montreal area teams are playing. One might be in a better mood than the other, however.
8: Yes, yeah, so let's start with the team in a particularly bad mood, Sean. CF Montreal playing in Vancouver tomorrow against the Whitecaps. No big deal, just the top team in the West as their opponent. So Montreal, of course, coming off one of their worst losses in history, that 7-1 drubbing at the hands of Lionel Messi and Inter Miami. So how do you get over something like that? I mean, I guess the one good thing is it's a quick turnaround. I mean, they played on Saturday. Here they are playing again on Wednesday. Here's head coach Philippe Houlafoy talking about that match.
9: Nos funérailles de ce match-là hier matin pour qu'on... on puisse se remettre sur la même page mentale avant le match contre Vancouver.
0: Wow.
8: Yeah, so at their funeral, it's past them. They buried that one. It's finished. On to the next thing. He actually mentioned Alexis Sanchez saying, you know, someone like him with his experience in training, it's something they hope he can sort of show the other players sort of, okay, let's focus, let's get determined, let's get over this thing. So that's what they're hoping for. Here's a defender, Luca Petrasso, talking about their upcoming game.
10: That's obviously only the first leg, but it's against probably one of the best teams in the league. And I think the best way is to get a result there, and kind of everyone will probably forget about that result 3 days.
8: Yeah, it's funny what a win will do, right? Yeah, it'll all of a sudden you forget about that poor spell when you if you get a win. A big game, tough test for Montreal, for CF Montreal. On the other hand, we have FC Supra. They are playing tonight, actually, against Hamilton Forge and kicking off their semifinal. I mean, Supra coming off a 1-0 victory against the Forge on Friday. So they played that one as well at Stade Boreal. So a bit better mood, obviously, a bit more confidence. I mean, again, this FC Super is a team that's, you know, the first year in the league. I know they expected a lot from themselves, and then they've been performing as well as they can. They're not anywhere near the top of the table as far as the standings go. But they have surprised, and they're hoping to surprise a bit more. You know, still, I mean, a long way to go, but could you imagine CF Montreal, FC Supra in the final? Again, four big games to go to get there for both clubs. And just for CF Montreal, you're hoping they can actually do what Ulofoy says and just sort of bury that last game and get over it, because, you know, there's two ways this can go. You can sort of have that be your turning point in the season and sort of fall off from here, or say, okay, look, we went through this, went through it together, and now let's focus on the good and get things straightened out for the rest of the season, because there is still a lot of games left to play.
0: Thank you, Jay.
8: Thanks, Sean.
0: Jay Turnbull in Quebec City. Coming up on 729, Katie O'Malley will join us after the 730 news. Lots to talk about. The by-elections, three by-elections, including seat won by the Liberals in Chicoutimi-le-Fjord. We're actually going to speak to Daniel Gobet just after 750. He's doing a lot of interviews this morning, as you can imagine, but we'll be able to speak to him for a few minutes. And again, Katie O'Malley will break down everything and what that means for the other political parties. Mainly cloudy today for Montreal and a high of 23 degrees. Factor in the humidex, it will feel like 26. Mainly cloudy this evening. There's a 40% chance of showers for a few hours and a low of 17. Rodden, mainly cloudy today and a high of 23 degrees. Factor in the humidex, it will feel like 25. Mainly cloudy for tonight, 40% chance of showers and a low of 15 degrees. Here's Lita.
1: Just checking out a text from Jen in Terrebonne about the Sainte-Thérèse bus and train hub. They finished repaving it, so looking good in that area. By the way, all the trains, the EXO trains are working well. The REM is also in great shape for us. Check the metros again for you, also working well. A lot of volume, though, heading down from Mirabel. There's a problem around Highway 50 right now, slowing the flow in that area.
11: This is CBC News. Good morning, it's 7:30. I'm Rowan Kennedy with your CBC News from Montreal. The federal Liberals have cemented a majority in the House of Commons, winning three by-elections last night in Ontario, BC, and Saguenay. Dairy farmer Daniel Gobet took the riding of Chicoutimi-le-Fjord with just over 50% of the vote. Liberal MP for Hull Aylmer, Greg Fergus, was at that celebration you just heard. He says Gobet was the best choice in a region hard hit by the trade war with the U.S.
12: It's on the core question of the supply management system. And Daniel, of course, being the head of the dairy producers of Quebec, knows this like the back of his hand. And he can really add a lot to the entire context for us and for what Canada is trying to defend and promote.
11: The Bloc Québécois came second with 33% of the vote. The Conservatives, who previously held the seat, got 12%. And those conversations about U.S. tariffs are also guiding the provincial election campaign. Quebec Solidaire stopped in Témiscamingue yesterday to speak to workers at a paper mill on the brink of closure due to the trade war. Natalia Vikesaw has that story.
13: This is a one mill town. This is our main employer.
14: Eric Gauthier is standing across the street from the Rayonier Advanced Materials Factory, watching smoke billow from the plant's chimney. But the Pulp and Paper Mills Union co-vice president warns that site might soon come to an end.
13: Our situation is all about Trump tariffs. All our employees are going to lose their jobs.
14: The factory is set to temporarily stop operations in 2 weeks due to new U.S. tariffs. For Union co-vice president Jason Lamb, the closure means major repercussions for the whole region.
15: You know, even when I go to get gas, the owner of the gas station is asking me what's going on in the mill, and they're concerned because it'll affect their business here.
14: Quebec Solidaire co-spokesperson Ruba Ghazal traveled to Témiscamingue to speak with employees face-to-face. Ghazal is proposing a $2 billion economic response fund, calling it the Trump provision. She says the fund would go until 2028 and help maintain jobs that were lost due to tariffs. Natalia Weichsel, CBC News, Témiscamingue.
11: And Quebec Liberal leader Charles Meilland will present the second part of his housing plan later today. Yesterday, he unveiled his target to build 100,000 new homes per year in Quebec, many of them modular units. Mélissa Francoise following that campaign and has the details.
16: To tackle the high cost of housing, Charles Meilland wants more prefabricated homes on the market. To accelerate their construction, the Liberals promise interest-free loans for the companies building them through Investissement Québec. He says municipalities must do their part and speed up the permitting process.
17: And by, you know, raising the supply, we're going to be decreasing the average rent.
16: Meilland also had a meeting with FDQ president Magali Picard. The Labour Federation is currently meeting all the main party leaders to promote the same message. The FDQ says the next government must invest in Quebec businesses to help with economic uncertainty, even if the province's finances are tight. After a longer than expected conversation, Meilland said that was one of his best meetings so far.
17: A lot of content, a lot of discussion, and I realized that there was a lot of openness for our programs and our ideas.
16: The Liberals are heading to the Mauricie region for the sixth day of the campaign. Mélissa François, CBC News, Montreal.
11: More than 100 members of the Union Community of Pessimit marched this past weekend to denounce violence against Indigenous women. The gathering comes after an attack left three women injured and has shaken the North Shore community. Sarah K. Delair has more.
18: C'est assez, ça ne peut plus durer.
19: It's enough. It can't go on, says Audrey-Lise Regardieu. She's with the organizing committee for the Mamuiteto Solidarity March. The event gathered over 120 people in Pessimit over the weekend to raise awareness and denounce violence against Indigenous women.
20: En ce moment, dans la communauté, les gens ont peur.
19: People in the community are afraid, she says. It comes as three Inuit women, including an elder, were injured following a home invasion on August 16. Requervieux says the community must stick together.
20: Faut se serrer les coudes, on peut plus se permettre de vivre des atrocités comme on l'a vécu dernièrement.
19: We can no longer afford to live through horrible incidents like we have recently, she says.
21: C'est une priorité.
19: It's a priority, says Marjolaine Etienne. The president of Quebec Native Women says violence against Indigenous women and girls must be a top issue during the provincial election campaign.
21: C'est un devoir et une responsabilité aussi de veiller à ce que les femmes soient en sécurité dans les communautés et en dehors des communautés.
19: It is a duty and a responsibility to ensure that women are safe both within and outside communities, she says. Sarah Kate Dallaire, CBC News, Quebec City.
11: And finally, as students head back to class in Quebec, the online platform Alloprof is adding 25,000 new resources for students in English. That includes videos, exercises, and games. The platform also uses hosts conversations between students and their teachers. Spokesperson Marine Cadigan says they didn't simply translate the material from French to English. They adapted the tools to Quebec's English language school curriculum.
22: Our mission is to provide free, high-quality education to all students in Quebec. So our English-speaking students do deserve that support and the same resources that our French students have in the French schools.
11: Cadigan says this will also help thousands of Quebec students and parents as well this school year. And that was your CBC News.
0: Thank you, Rowan. That's Rowan Kennedy from the CBC Montreal Newsroom. Good morning. I'm Sean Henry. This is Daybreak on CBC Radio 1, the CBC News app, CBC Listen. It is Tuesday, September 1st, sitting at 17 degrees right now in Montreal, 13 with a few clouds in Rawdon. Huntington sitting at 16 degrees and partly cloudy. We've got a busy half hour. We're going to speak to Katie O'Malley. We're going to break down the by-election results. The winner of the Chicoutimi-Lefial riding, Daniel Gobet, will join us after that. And we'll hear from Jay, who is in Quebec City covering sports. Over to Lita Poulsen.
23: With another major accident, by the way, Sean, we're still dealing with the one that we originally talked about.
2: at the 5:30. And right now it is still being cleared out of the way. That's at the 640-40 interchange. Very busy there. But the latest is on that dangerous route, the 50 in the Mirabel area, as a vehicle has left the road and they're working on that accident. Again, we're still at the most dangerous time of the year for driving, so keep your speed under control. It ends, of course, this weekend, but we always have to be quite cautious on the roads.
0: Thank you, Lita. 7:37, the votes are in and the Liberals have won all the seats in three key federal by-election races, as expected. The BC riding of North Vancouver Capilano went to Braden Cayley. Ontario's Beaches East York went to Tanvir Chanoise. And voters in the riding of Chicoutimi-Lefiard picked Danielle Godet. Katie O'Malley is here to break down the results. She's a journalist who writes for iPolitics, joins us every week at this time. Good morning.
4: Good morning.
0: What do you make of the results?
4: Well, I got to tell you, I was expecting Chicoutimi-Lefiard to be a lot closer race than it turned out to be, because, of course, the Conservatives did win in 2025. But if you look at those numbers, it was a pretty tight contest between the Bloc Québécois, the Liberals, and the Conservatives. That was just a year ago. And here we are, fast forward to now, and the Liberals are winning with 51% share of the vote, and the Bloc 32%. Not exactly what you would call a photo finish. And the Conservatives, who are the incumbents, at 12.5%. That was, honestly, for me, that was really the shocker of the evening. I mean, I obviously everyone knew the Liberals had a good chance of winning, but I don't think anyone thought it was going to be quite so swift.
0: How do you think the trade war impacted the way voters decided?
4: You know, what's really interesting in that riding, as you know, is, of course, the Liberals nominated Danielle Gobet, now MP-elect, who is a local dairy farmer and the former head of the Quebec Dairy Producers Association. And that was seen at the time when he was announced as a candidate as a real message to those particularly rural Quebec voters that are concerned not specifically just about supply management being protected, but about the dairy quotas being respected. And as you know, that did come up during the final wave of trade talks with the U.S. I mean, you could definitely interpret this as when given the option between voting for the Bloc Québécois, which positioned itself as best place to ensure the Liberals did keep their promise to protect supply management, and electing a Liberal, someone in that caucus, voters appear to have gone for the latter. I think the Bloc Québécois were genuinely surprised that they didn't do better, because their messaging around that was also pretty strong.
0: Let's talk about the results as a whole. What do they tell us more broadly about all the party standings across the country in this moment? So we'll start with the Liberals.
4: Okay, so I mean, the Liberals, it was by any measure, it was a good night for the Liberals. Now, they picked up Chicoutimi-Lefiard from the Conservatives. The other two ridings had been held by the Liberals before, Beaches East York and North Vancouver Capilano, and were seen as fairly safe territory. So not a huge surprise that they were able to win both those seats easily. Although, what's interesting, first in Beaches East York, the New Democrats came in second at just over 25% share of the vote. That is a massive improvement over what the party got in 2025, when their vote pretty much collapsed across the country, including in Beaches East York. I think they were probably feeling a bit chuffed about that. Conservatives never really expecting to do that well in that particular riding, and did not. They got 15% of the vote. Then you get to North Vancouver Capilano, and again, Liberals win easily with 58% of the vote, very similar to the numbers they got in 2025. Conservatives dropped 4 points in terms of their share of the vote, and the Green Party manages to jump into third place over the New Democrats with 8.7% share of the vote. That might not sound like a lot, but that's double what the Greens got in 2025. And to me, that says, well, first of all, not a great night for the New Democrats on the West Coast, but the Green Party chose a very high profile local candidate, Shelley Luce. I think the name recognition and really focusing on that riding definitely gave them an advantage. So I'll be interested to see if that is a strategy they use in the future.
0: Where does this leave the balance of power in the House of Commons, the seat count in the House of Commons?
4: It is effectively unchanged.
0: Right.
4: Remember that because the Liberals have added one MP to their roster, but because we have six other vacancies, empty seats don't vote, which means you cannot count those as part of the numbers. So the Liberals could easily have won a vote in the House of Commons, with maybe a vote or two to spare before last night, and now they can do it with one more vote now.
0: Provided no one else leaves, Katie.
4: Yeah, well, and again, we do have...
0: this happens. We have these conversations about how close the party is to forming a majority government, and then someone leaves.
4: It's very true. And we also do have, five more by-elections
0: right.
4: in the next 6 months, any of which now... Two of those involve incumbent Liberals that are resigning. The other four are opposition-held ridings. That could absolutely shift the balance of power depending on how those play out.
0: Right. One of them is in this area, yes. Laurier-Saint-Marie. Stephen Guilbeault officially stepped down over the last couple of days. So we'll see how that plays out.
4: I imagine all of the parties are kind of eyeing that seat as a potential test ground, but the Liberals are going to be out in force to defend it. Then, of course, you got Saint-Hyacinthe Bégaud-Acton, left by the Bloc Québécois. That, I think, is going to be, again, the Liberals are going to want to get in there and try to put up a fight. And the one that I think a lot of us are watching is Rosemont-la-Petite-Patrie.
0: Right.
4: That was previously held by Alexandre Boulris, who's now running in your provincial election. And it has always been seen as really a Boulris seat and not an NDP seat. So now that theory is going to get tested, and we'll see if it flips to, again, the Bloc Québécois and the Liberals have both been competitive there in the past, and I suspect both of them see that as a potential pickup.
0: Right, and we'll see who the parties put up in that specific riding, but you got to think that they're going to want to put up a recognizable face. If you say that it was a Boulris riding, they're going to want to kind of try to follow suit.
4: Absolutely. You're going to want someone with a high local profile. You're going to want someone who can get out there and hit the ground running. It is going to be, now that race doesn't, I don't think that campaign has to be called until that by-election has to be held until next spring. I think it might even be April. So that does give the prime minister a little time. But if he were to want to, for example, bundle all of the Quebec by-elections together, that would have to happen by February 1st. Because the earliest resignation, that's the 6 month deadline. So what I'm wondering is are they at the moment going to let the provincial election play out? And depending on how that goes, maybe in mid-October, trigger the next round of by-elections, including in Quebec, that would be kind of a late November vote. And that's something that could get new MPs in place for the fall, for the new year, at least.
0: And I was talking to someone this morning who knows folks in Chicoutimi-le-Fjord, and there's a lot of election posters in that riding, and they're trying to straighten out which one was which. And of course, now that the federal by-election is over, those signs will come down, and all they'll see is the signs for the provincial election campaign. Katie, I want to go back to Chicoutimi-le-Fjord for the moment. As you know, again, we're in the middle of a provincial election campaign. How do you expect the provincial leaders to see these results and how it might affect them on the campaign trail?
4: So what I would think is probably, and again, not an expert on Quebec provincial politics by any means, but by winning in Chicoutimi-le-Fjord, I think voters there were sending the message that they actually do want an MP that is going to fight to represent and defend their interests, in this case, both the aluminum sector, but also very much dairy supply management. I think all of the provincial party leaders are kind of trying to position themselves as, in a good role and a strong representative for Quebec. But practically speaking, you also want someone who's going to be willing to and able to play ball with the federal government. Because on the trade front, you need that back and forth support. Ottawa really needs Quebec to be on side. Quebec needs Ottawa to be in their corner. And I think that might be a factor that voters are weighing is, okay, we're going to elect, a party with a to put in place a premier. How do we make sure the premier we get is going to be able to deliver and protect Quebecers when it comes to those trade talks? Would it make sense to go with, Parti Québécois, or would that be too much friction there? Do we want to go with, it's fair to say that Marc Carney and Christine Fléchette seem to have a pretty good working relationship. Does this help her out at all? I don't know. It's going to be very interesting to see sort of the ripple effect.
0: Absolutely. We'll be watching that. Katie, thank you.
4: Have a great day. Bye-bye.
0: That is Katie O'Malley, journalist who writes for iPolitics, joins us every week at this time. 7:46, here's Lita.
2: We have a big accident on Papineau at Sherbrooke, and that is a big school area, and what a tie-up it has caused along Sherbrooke, and especially Sherbrooke in the westbound direction, which is normally very crowded at this time of the morning, especially on a school day. And as people head up Papineau either north or south towards Sherbrooke, expect delays. You also have delays on Papineau as you head towards, of course, the Jacques-Cartier Bridge. It's even slow, the Jacques-Cartier Bridge, heading over to the South Shore. So I'm pretty focused on that area right now, but also on the Metropolitan westbound, another accident at Lacadie and Sean. They're still dealing with the accident in Terrebonne at Charlemagne at the 640-40 interchange, and also the accident on the 50 where a vehicle lost control. So, and that's the 50 westbound. So we've got a lot of problems on the roads, and accidents, by the way, tend to cause gridlock.
0: Okay, thank you, Lita. It's 7:47. The most recent provincial polls show that Quebecers are still undecided on who should lead the province. To help make sense of some of the latest polls, host Sudha Krishnan spoke with Philippe Giffonier. He's a polling analyst known for his website, QC or Quebec 125.
3: So this was a poll conducted over the weekend, and indeed we can see the Parti Québécois hitting a ceiling at 29%. This is province-wide. And look at the CAQ last month with Palace data. It was at 19, up 5 points. This is the same trend line we have seen from Léger and from Synopsis Research for La Presse. The Quebec Liberals have had a bad month, went from 27 to 22. Stable numbers for the Conservatives and for Quebec Solidaire, but this is the one to watch. It's the Francophone vote. Naturally, most ridings are dominated by Francophones. And if we look at the Francophone vote, look at this jump right here. 8 points for the CAQ, closing the gap. This was a 15-point lead for the Parti Québécois. Now only a 6-point lead. So the race is tightening up. And of course, we can see the Quebec Liberals are falling among Francophones. So this is reshaping the race completely in just a few days.
5: Okay, so if the ballot question on voters' minds, because it's still early, it's That's only right. day five, if the ballot question is the trade war, what does it look like?
3: Well, this is very fascinating because Madame Fréchette has tried to put this ballot box question into the trade war. And you can see that PAS asks which leader is best positioned to deal with the trade war. And the answer is Madame Fréchette, 32%, 23% for Monsieur Plamondon, 9-point difference. Again, you can see Monsieur Milliard and Monsieur Diem not really in the race here. And if we look at the breakdown of these numbers, they are not shown here, but among older voters from 50 and over, Madame Fréchette completely dominates the field, whereas among younger voters, 50 and under, it's pretty much even among the three main parties. So this, if it becomes the ballot box questions, Madame Fréchette has a huge advantage.
5: So when you talk about the age group for that part, that's for that particular issue,
3: that's
5: who's
3: right.
5: best. But let's talk about voting intentions overall. Where is the CAQ picking up?
3: We are seeing a huge generational gap growing in Quebec, something we haven't really seen in past decades. And look at these numbers. So again, 29% is not domination, but this is up for the CAQ among voters aged 50 to 64. Look, it's still tied, but the CAQ is fourth, is first place where it was fourth last month. And if we look at the 65 and over, again, this is a crowd that usually votes in big numbers. 5-point lead for the CAQ where it was, again, third place. So among voters 50 and under, the CAQ is battling Quebec Solidaire for fourth and fifth place. Yet with voters up above 50 years old, the CAQ is now in first place. So this changes the dynamic, and we're going to see those numbers several times before the election because this could decide the outcome of the election.
0: That was Philippe Giffonier, polling analyst and creator of the website Quebec 125, speaking with host Sudha Krishnan. At 7:50, we're hearing from you on the Daybreak text message line 514-566-9066 about whether you're boycotting American products. Andrew from Montreal says, nope, I'm not avoiding USA products, and I fly there all the time. I love the U.S. If trade wars impact people more than the government, then we, the people, lose the most by the trade wars. Ralph from Hochelaga says, absolutely boycotting U.S. products at the grocery store, and you can be sure I'm not setting foot in the States, even though I miss New York City, as long as the president is in power. Karen in Côte d'Ivoire says, super mad and avoiding American products. I even changed my cat food to a Canadian brand. So, 514-566-9066 is the Daybreak text message line. 7:51, we were talking about Jote in the last half hour of the show with Andy Yesenk, the founder of the festival. The event is more than just dancing. There will be musical performances happening throughout. Freddie V and the Foundation from Montreal performs Sunday at Place des Arts. Here's their song, Find Me.

0: that are Freddie V and the Foundation with Find Me. They're performing Sunday during the Jote Festival. It's coming up on 7:53. Federal Liberals are celebrating a big win in Chicoutimi-le-Fier. They won 3 by-elections last night, 1 in BC, 1 in Saguenay, and yes, cementing their majority in the House of Commons. Dairy farmer Daniel Gobet won the riding of Chicoutimi-le-Fier with just over 50% of the vote, and he joins us on the line. Good morning.
1: Good morning.
0: Congratulations.
1: Yeah, thank you, Mr. Henry.
0: Why do you think the people of Chicoutimi-le-Fier chose you to represent them federally?
1: I think the people choose unity at this period for the Canada, and I choose for a plan, the Marconi plan, and all the team, Liberal team, a very good plan for the economy. And I'm very proud to the people to Chicoutimi-le-Fier trust this plan.
0: What will be your priorities as you head into your time or your mandate at the House of Commons?
1: The priorities for me and support for the industry about the aluminum, about the woods and supply of management too. And for the next negotiation period, and also works to develop the economy about the defense and maritime port for the diversity for the industry in Chicoutimi-le-Fier too.
0: Yeah, I want to zero in on one of the points you just made. You're a dairy farmer, and there are concerns in that industry about trade with the United States and what a renegotiation of CUSMA could mean. What are your concerns? What did you hear when you were speaking to voters in the riding?
1: No, it's always clear with Mark Varney to protect the supply of management. And I have a lot of discussion with the negotiation team. And for me, it's important to protect this part and protect the food sovereignty for the Canadian people.
0: All right. How do you make your voice heard in the House? I know you just won the by-election. You have yet to be sworn in. But how will you make sure that your voice is heard and you make sure that the people of Chicoutimi-le-Fier are heard in that table of MPs?
1: For me, I'm the MP on the more on the east for the Quebec. And it's important to have this voice for the Prime Minister. And I have a lot of experience with the woods industry, with the aluminum partner. And for me, it's clear to help to modernize the economy for Chicoutimi-le-Fier.
0: Do you expect to sit at the cabinet table one day?
1: No, it's too early for that.
0: Right.
1: But I'm works with the government, and all the role for me, the choice is the Mark Carney at the end of the day.
0: What else did you hear from voters when you were campaigning?
1: The voters were the unity. It's the first thing for. It's very important to stay in Canada and work together and work to protect the war with the Trump, with the economic conflict. And affordability work for the Canadian about a lot of good things with Mark Carney since beginning in 2025 and continue with that at this period.
0: Right. I know you're going to be very busy today after a long night. What is your first order of business in the short term?
1: Now, it's for me, it's to make a call with the last MP, Mr. Martel, to have a good discussion for the priority for Chicoutimi-le-Fier and take time with my family and am I ready to start my new challenge, and I'm very proud to have the support for Chicoutimi-le-Fier people.
0: Right, and I think that's something the people don't always know, that from the former MP to the new MP, there is a bit of a transition where the former MP does hand over the unresolved files specific to that riding.
1: Yeah, but for me, it's important to have this transition with Mr. Martel.
0: Mm-hmm.
1: And it's important to build a team too, a new team for me, with the good people and the good talent.
0: Yeah.
1: And yes, the next step it's to work very hard for this all the people to Ottawa. Yeah.
0: All right. Thanks for joining us this morning.
1: Thank you, Mr. Henry.
0: That is Daniel Gobet, won last night's by-election in Chicoutimi-le-Fayard for the Liberals. It is 7:58. Let's get to some news headlines. Here is Rowan Kennedy.
2: Good morning, Sean. Last start of the school year, police handed out 8,000 tickets on the island of Montreal. That's CSPVM. Today, they're out in force. We were trying to bring you this story at 7:30. We'll bring it to you at 8:30.
0: Okay.
2: They're out in force in Saint-Henri. Police, the cavalry unit as well, trying to get drivers to slow down, follow the rules to make sure that kids get to school safe.
3: And right now, as people try to get down through to different schools along Papineau at Sherbrooke, we do still have, and they're clearing it out of the way. It should be gone within after World Report, but right now, very busy in that area. And also, if you are heading onto the Metropolitan, the westbound side, Sean, another accident for us, Lagadie, and it is just jam solid to the Anjou interchange. And believe it or not, they're still trying to work on an accident that we have in the Charlemagne area, just at the 40 West, at the 640 interchange. They're just about to, as a matter of fact, I'm watching them reopen that entrance ramp to the 640 in the westbound direction.
0: 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I'm Sean Henry. You can also download the CBC News app and listen to us on the go. Coming up after the 8 o'clock edition of World Report, we have a couple of back-to-school stories for you. One of them is in Longueuil, and they are asking for better measures for kids to be able to get to school safely. Join us for that conversation.
4: This is World Report. Good morning. I'm Marcia Young. Big wins for the Carney Liberals last night. They won all three of Monday's by-elections, sweeping ridings in BC, Ontario, and Quebec, and winning each with more than 50% of the vote. Olivia Stefanovic is in our parliamentary bureau. And Olivia, how significant are these Liberal victories?
5: Well, they give Prime Minister Mark Carney's government validation as it fights the trade war with the U.S. In a statement congratulating the three new Liberal members of Parliament, Carney calls this a consequential time for Canada, and he says that voters have placed their trust in his government's plan. The biggest breakthrough of the night happened in Quebec. A by-election was called in Chicoutimi-le-Fayard after Carney appointed former Conservative MP Richard Martel to the Senate. That created an opening for the Liberals, and this riding in particular was seen as a test of Carney's performance in the trade war because its aluminum, forestry, and dairy industries are all impacted by steep tariffs from the Trump administration. In the end, it wasn't even a tight race. The Liberals finished nearly 20 percentage points ahead of the Bloc Québécois and won by big margins in the other two ridings up for grabs in Ontario and British Columbia that the Liberals previously held.
4: More by-elections are expected. What can you tell us about that?
5: Yeah, we're expecting at least six more by-elections. Several MPs have resigned their seats, creating opportunities for the Liberals to add to their majority and for the opposition to chip away at it. But opposition parties are in a tough spot. The Conservatives did not have a strong showing in any of the three by-elections last night, especially in the Quebec riding it previously held, where the party finished a distant third. And that prompted Bloc Québécois leader Yves-François Blanchet to declare the Conservatives irrelevant, and that there is a two-party system in Quebec with the Liberals and the Bloc. The NDP is still trying to rebuild after a devastating 2015 federal election result that saw it lose official party status in the House of Commons. There's still a long way to go, but the NDP did gain some momentum last night by finishing in second place in the Toronto Beaches East York race.
4: Thank you, Olivia.
5: You're welcome.
4: The CBC's Olivia Stefanovic in Ottawa. In Alberta, a new healthcare model launches today. It will allow doctors performing certain elective surgeries to operate in both the private and public system. And about 400 doctors have so far expressed interest. As Aaron Collins explains, some advocates worry about what it could mean for people accessing public healthcare.
6: We're calling it the dual practice surgery model.
7: Alberta's premier using this online video to explain how that new system will work. Danielle Smith says the province's surgeons will now be able to do things like hip replacements or hernia operations in both the public and private systems, a change Smith says won't impact the rest of the healthcare system.
6: Everything your Alberta health insurance covers today remains covered.
7: Smith says wait times will shrink as doctors do extra private surgeries after hours, but not everyone is so sure.
8: There's no capacity for anybody to do anything extra.
7: Dr. Keith Wolstenholme is an orthopedic surgeon based in Red Deer, Alberta.
8: You know, if somebody decides to go private, we need to make sure, I would say, that that means that they're actually working more. That doesn't mean that they're just working the same, but doing more private and less public.
7: The province says hundreds of Alberta doctors are already interested in the new dual practice system. But the Canadian Health Coalition's Jason McLean worries that system could erode public health care across Canada.
9: Prime Minister Carney, stop Bill 11 and use the Canada Health Act to protect health care for all of Canadians.
7: For its part, Ottawa says it's in contact with Alberta and that the two governments will work closely to ensure that the principles of the Canada Health Act are respected. Aaron Collins, CBC News, Calgary.
4: Along the border of Nepal and Tibet, the number of people killed in last week's flash flood has surpassed 1,000. More than 4,500 others are still missing. Many are believed to be stranded inside hydropower tunnels. Rescuers arrived by helicopter at the Chilime hydropower station. Debris and mud blocked the opening of the tunnel. Dozens of people are believed to be stranded inside. In a social media post, Prime Minister Balendra Shah says nearly 300 people have been rescued from hydropower sites.

0: Russians are despicable. It's September 1st, children. You know, even among my enemies, there is usually an understanding that children are children. But the Russians make children participants in this war, and they are doing it right now. They have done it. They need to be put in their place. They should not be forgiven.
1: Zelensky called on his allies for more air defense capabilities. He says the number of victims in Russia's war hinges on their support. A Las Vegas jury has found a former gang leader guilty of the murder of Tupac Shakur. Shakur was gunned down in 1996 after leaving a boxing match. Dwayne Davis has been found guilty of orchestrating that shooting. Reporter Steve Futterman has the details.
2: It took jurors only around 3 hours to reach their decision.
3: We, the jury in the above entitled case, find the defendant, Dwayne Keith Davis, guilty of first-degree murder with use of a deadly weapon.
2: The 63-year-old Davis, a former gang leader, stood with little emotion as the verdict was read. For decades, the case has gripped the world of hip-hop with all sorts of wild speculation. Law enforcement, though, had always largely focused on Davis. There was simply never enough evidence until 2019, and it came from an unexpected source, Dwayne Davis himself, specifically his memoir, where he described his involvement, including supplying the murder weapon. Throughout the trial, Davis's words, written and spoken, took center stage, and as prosecutor Bino Palal concluded his closing argument yesterday, he urged the jury to just believe him.
4: For nearly 18 years, anybody that will listen, he is told, he is responsible for the murder of Tupac Shakur. Tell him you hear him. Find him guilty.
2: The defense tried to convince jurors that Davis's apparent confessions were embellishments. But when your client has said it so many times over so many years, it was a tough challenge. Yesterday at the courthouse, there were still some who believe others played a role.
5: It's more conspirators involved.
2: Davis will be sentenced on October 13th. He could receive a maximum of life in prison without parole. Steve Futterman, CBC News, Las Vegas.
1: The U.S. Supreme Court has paved the way for construction to continue on the White House ballroom, but the ruling is only temporary. A lower court's decision to halt the work is currently being appealed. This is considered a major win for U.S. President Donald Trump. He has been pushing the $400 million project as a necessary national security expense. The Supreme Court voted 5-4 that the work should be allowed to continue, but it did not say that the project itself is lawful. The Canada-U.S. trade war continues to test Ottawa. In response, the Carney government has been trying to distance itself economically. This has meant growing industries like military research to export the high tech to more of Canada's allies. The CBC's Brett Ruskin was granted exclusive access inside a military research facility run by Lockheed Martin Canada.
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7: Inside the operations room aboard a Royal Canadian Navy frigate, sailors stay glued to screens ready to launch weapons to defend the ship at any moment. Those screens and the internal computing brains that power them were actually designed here at a nondescript Nova Scotia office tower home to Lockheed Martin Canada.
8: We build all of our hardware in Canada.
7: Stephen Isaacs is the general manager.
8: I think the world's going to see that we make great defense capability technology right here in Canada.
7: Navy fleets from Chile, New Zealand, and Germany have all signed contracts to buy versions of this high-tech dashboard already installed on Canadian ships. The most recent contract with the German Navy is valued around $1 billion and see German ships with Canadian brains patrolling waterways around the world. Brett Ruskin, CBC News, Halifax.
1: 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That is the news. I'm Marcia Young.

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1: It's 8:10. It is Tuesday, September 1st. Good morning. I'm your host, Sean Henry. Sitting at 17 degrees in Montreal. It is 15 in Rod and Huntington, sitting right now at 16 degrees. We have another busy half hour. First conversation, the health of students in public education systems are more at risk than if they went to private schools. We're

0: to get into that with the director of Montreal Public Health. Later in the show, we're no longer talking road safety and how some are calling for it to be part of this provincial election campaign. First, though, over to Lita Poulsen.
1: With issues on the roads, 13 South, new problem just down around Highway 20 in the left-hand lane. It's a stopped vehicle, but it is slowing everything down in that area. And if you're traveling the 20 and you're heading to the airport, things are pretty good. This is the time that you should be taking a flight. The 20 ramp is clear, and so is Côte de Liesse.
0: Thank you. Rowan Kennedy is here with news headlines.
2: Good morning, Sean. We'll take you out to Saint-Henri, where Montreal police have stepped up, are hosting an operation today to help kids get to school on time, but also safely, teaching kids how to safely essentially get to school, but also telling drivers to be careful of children. We're also following federal and provincial election news yesterday. A big by-election in the Saguenay saw the Liberals win. It was one of three by-elections that the Liberals swept across the country last night, dominated by the U.S. Tariff talk. We'll talk about that as well.
0: Thank you. It is 8:11. Students in the public education system are exposed to more health risks than their private school counterparts. That's according to a new report by Montreal Public Health looking at inequalities between students. This analysis was published just as students in our area are headed back to class. Dr. Mylène Drouin joins us on the line. She is the director of Montreal Public Health. Good morning. Welcome back to the show.
3: Good morning.
0: What kind of risks are students in public schools more exposed to?
3: We published this report yesterday to see really our objective was really to see how segmentation of our high school system affects youth health. And what we found was quite striking. There is significant differences on many indicators. We knew that there was higher risk of dropping out for students in public schools. But what we found also is that we have more diagnosis of depression, anxiety. Students from public school have lower self-esteem, feel less connected and engaged to their school. They have less poorer health habits like screen time, higher screen time, and lower level of physical activities. And they are more exposed to violence, to see violence or to be victim on their way or in the school. So this is quite preoccupying. Mm-hmm. And it's not only because private schools are better, and this is what we are not there to compare schools. It is our system that is selecting students in private schools, so we see a higher concentration of students with high academic performance and from families that have the means to pay tuition. So we see that in public school, we do not have the same equalities to resources that could give them the opportunity to be healthy, right, and to have diplomation.
0: I'm wondering, though, in private school, some of the issues you mentioned about dropping out, depression, anxiety, low self-esteem, poor health habits. What did you notice about that in private schools?
3: We do have this, it's just the percentage are less, but we do have the diagnosis of depression, anxiety, but it is less in lesser proportion, sometimes associated with more with the performance issues. Okay. Than we can see in public school. But it is a transversal study, so it's difficult to see, to make those specific analyses. But what we want, the question right now is not, is private school better than public school? Or we know that it's not an individual decision of parents trying to choose the best school for their children. It's really at a system level and how our society makes sure that every youth has a high quality education with the support they need. And of course, that our system do not exclude, so that we make sure that those youth are proud of their school and they have a sense of belonging.
0: Mm-hmm. How do we achieve that?
3: But I think I would. Quebec has shown a great leadership, for example, when we created our educational child care system that is universal, that is high quality, and we measured that for our young children. We have benefits for all of children, children from lower social economic groups, for the women who go back to work, and for our economy. And I think we need to have the same ambition and to address those inequalities creating from how our high school education system is made. And it is not to dismantle what we have right now, but we have to make political decisions to make sure that we have better mixity and that we give all the equal chances to all children.
0: What would be an example of that?
3: But to make sure that we do not have, I'm not a specialist on the organization of the educational system, but for sure, if we look at how the selection process, the way we have three sets of we have three groups. We have a third of our youth, high school students that go to private school with a selection based on academic performance, but also means of the parents, the financial capacity of the parents. And we have public, even in public school, we have a specific program where we also have selection. So I think we have to make sure that everyone has the opportunity to have a particular program that are going to make them proud, develop, and that they're not going to be different from others. Mm-hmm. And I'm not saying that public school regular programs are not good, but we see that those differences, those segmentation have an impact for our youth and their development.
0: What other kinds of inequality did you look at for this report?
3: We look mainly on, it was a study that we had data. It was mostly mental health, self-esteem, the engagement of the and the support that the youth saw. But what is important is that we know that education is one of the most powerful determinants of health, and it must be seen not as a cost but an investment as a collective for our future. And we see that all our health indicators are modulated with the level of education of our population. So the more we reduce those gaps between groups and we bring up the group that has more issues or more difficulty to get diplomation, we give them more services, the more we will see gains at the collective level.
0: What does it mean for the overall health of those students and life expectancy?
3: Of course, we see a gap in for those. What is important is that we see gaps in their health right now. Mm-hmm. And we know that those gaps are going to have impacts on the way on their future employment, revenues, life conditions, capacity, self-control capacity. This is well documented. So it's something that we see right now for our youth, and we see that education is a determinant, it explains a part of the gap we see on life expectancy. But it is difficult for right now to see for this cohort what is it going to be on their the gap on life expectancy. We do not have this data right now.
0: Before you go, Dr. Drouin, what's one thing or that you could think of that could start to resolve this issue?
3: I think we're bringing health data to the conversation, but this issue is not new. We have many groups that have put this issue on the spot, and we need to have a real conversation at a political level to make sure that we put the systemic and structural changes in our educational system that will not increase health inequalities and social inequalities.
0: Why do you think it hasn't happened?
3: I think there is lobby, and of course, when a system is ongoing, at the individual level, you may have some advantage of maintaining the same model. So we have to think of solutions that where people, everybody will have some gains on the change of in our system. And I do not have the answer because I'm not a specialist, but we do have sort of researchers and people from the field, the educational field, who have some ideas of how we can do the we can go on this path. And we've done it for childcare services. So I think, and we see if you look at our Ontario, we do not have the same this same issue at the high school level. So I think we have something to repair, but I'm sure we have solutions. We just have to have the ambition and the courage to do it.
0: Dr. Drouin, thanks for joining us this morning.
3: Thank you very much. Have a nice day.
0: You too. That was Dr. Mylène Drouin, the Director of Montreal Public Health. 821, here's Lita.
4: And just thinking of getting back to school and all the activities that are going to be happening and the kids are running around, so have to be extra careful out there on the road. And also, if you're heading right now on the Papineau north or south at Sherbrooke, we had an earlier accident in that area. Finally, the traffic is dispersing a little bit, moving a little bit better, but of course it's back to school and that area is always quite congested during back to school time. And Sean, for as far as back to school goes, we're going to start seeing those orange school buses. And when the panels come out, when the stop signs come out, you have to stop 5 meters before the bus. And don't forget, a lot of people don't know what 5 meters are. So I thought about it for a long time. Now, they give me a measurement of the height of a giraffe. That's no good. That just does not work. I understand it's 5 meters tall, but that doesn't work. So it's about a parking space that you have to leave is about 5 meters or 6 to 8 long steps. So maybe that'll help.
0: I think
4: visualize.
0: A parking space might be a good visual.
4: Okay.
0: Yeah. All right. Thank you, Lita.
4: You're welcome.
0: It's 8:22. Let's take you to Longue now, where some groups are focused on how kids are traveling to school and back. Piéton Québec and Vélo Québec just wrapped up a news conference. They want political parties to make it easier for children to safely move around by foot or by bike. Magali Brévon is the program director at Vélo Québec. She joined us near an elementary school on Cardell Street off Cousineau. Good morning.
5: Good morning.
0: What did you notice as kids were making their way to school today?
5: Well, it's usual chaos around schools. You know, a lot of parents driving their children, some families walking to school as best they can with some protection from crossing guards. Some of them choosing to cycle, but doing so in less than optimal conditions, crossing on parkings, for example, because there is no dedicated infrastructure, for example, to get to school by bike. And so this is typical of the kind of situation we can find. The school we're at is also off of a road that is under the provincial jurisdiction, and that comes with its whole bunch of problems, because we know these roads need to stay fluid for cars, even if it's less than optimal for children's safety.
0: How much physical activity are kids actually getting in Quebec right now, from what you know?
5: Well, you know, it's really alarming. Only 4% of kids meet the daily recommended quantity of physical activity. And that really translates into their health. 70% of 17-year-old girls, for example, have cardiorespiratory capacities that are way under what they should be. And what this means is these generations will know and will experience some illnesses that we only used to see in seniors just because they haven't been active enough. And that's the trend that we need to really go against. And one of the easy ways to do that is to integrate a little physical activity on a daily basis. And what better way to do that than to walk or cycle to school?
0: What about kids who do not attend school in their neighborhood?
5: There are other ways to be active, but ultimately securing a neighborhood around schools, there are so many schools out there, it means we're just making all of the environments safer for families to walk or bike, whether it's to school or to daily other destinations. So it's important to do that. And it's also about educating the kids on how to, for example, cycle to school safely. Piéton Québec and Vélo Québec both have programs to teach children to get around safely. And these programs also need to be supported by the provincial governments.
0: As I said in the introduction to this conversation, you're at Coderre near Cousineau, and you pointed out as well, it's a busy intersection. I'm looking at it on Street View. How would you describe the intersection?
5: It is a provincial road. So this is a road that has two lanes in every direction. There is some grass in the middle of it, so at least there's a little refuge island so that families crossing can cross in one direction and then stop and wait for the traffic to be free in the other direction. There is also a light and there is a crossing guard. Mm-hmm. But we know that roads with several lanes also encourage speeding. And there is, apart from that traffic light, very little, few measures to calm the traffic.
0: Out of curiosity, did you get a chance to see how long the crossing signal was at the traffic light?
5: I did not observe that, but I should be checking. You're right. The crossing guard does add some safety to that. But the moment you need a crossing guard to secure an intersection, it maybe means that the infrastructure isn't enough to warrant the right behavior from drivers.
0: Right. But with a street like that, because again, as you pointed out, Cousineau is a provincial road. It's a busy street and it's got several lanes. There's a median in the middle. The street where the school is on Coderre steps away, very residential. How do you make safety work and infrastructure work in that specific intersection?
5: Well, that is the work of specialists. And at Vélo-Québec, we've been working for years with municipalities and school districts to make sure that we analyze the surroundings of the schools and we make the best recommendations so that engineering solutions can be brought. You can think of, for example, curb extensions that shorten the distance that pedestrians need to cross and that allow for better visibility between pedestrians and cars. What is really striking here, for example, is also that there's no cycling infrastructure. Mm-hmm. So we saw some families arrive on tricycles going to a parking spot where cars are backing up, and this puts everyone at risk. So some families obviously want to come by active means, but they're doing so in conditions that are putting them at risk.
0: Magali Bebron, we got to go soon, but because the end of the show is coming up, but what do you want provincial candidates to hear this morning?
5: Well, what we want to hear from them is what they're hoping to do and what their promises are to make sure that kids can safely walk and cycle to school.
0: Thanks for joining us this morning.
5: Thank you.
0: Magali Bebron, Program Director of Vélo-Québec.

0: Then, of course, Earth, Wind, and Fire with September, because why not? It's September 1st on the Daybreak text message line, 514-566-9066. One person writing in saying, let's get real. Private schools are better than public schools in Quebec, and the main reason being it's a higher teacher-to-student ratio in private schools. There's more funding for more adult presence, and this helps children feel connected to their school community and supported in their struggles. Children in public schools are suffering because of a lack of funding. A couple of you saying, unfortunately, if you opt out and send your child to an English school and live on the North Shore, biking or walking is not an option. The district is huge, so it's primarily school buses. And that's about our conversation about road safety. One more about education in the public education system in shambles. Current government and anyone who came before them should be ashamed of themselves of the results of this study. Thank you for joining us. That is it for us today. We'll do it all again tomorrow as of 5:30. Here's Lita.
1: With lots of volume heading down from the North Shore right now, and just seeing it still from the Blainville area on and off right through Laval, right down and on to the Metropolitan.
2: This is CBC News. Good morning, it's 8:30. I'm Rowan Kennedy with your CBC News from Montreal. And it's the first day of school for many students across the island of Montreal. Police are out in force this morning, focusing on road safety. Atefe Paridar is at Victor Rousselot School in St. Henry, where police have gathered in force. Atefe Paridar, what are you seeing there?
3: Ron, it's quite a scene here this morning. Inside the schoolyard, there are several police cars and two giant horses. Officers have been talking with the kids about staying safe on their way to and from school, whether they're walking, biking, or crossing the street. A lot of children I've spoken to are excited to see the horses and the police officer here on their first day. But there's also a serious road safety message behind all of this. Police are reminding children about things like paying attention around vehicles. They're also watching drivers stopping cars when they see risky behaviors that could put children at risk. A Montreal spokesperson, Michael McDermott, says this is part of a two-week back-to-school safety blitz.
4: On fait un deux semaines de blitz, mais tout le reste de l'année, on va continuer à travailler sur la.
3: He says the work doesn't stop after these 2 weeks. During last year back-to-school period, officers issued more than 8,100 traffic violation tickets across Montreal. So the message run here is really aimed at everyone, police, parents, drivers, and the children themselves, to make sure getting to school is as safe as possible. Rowan?
2: Atefe Paridar reporting live here in Montreal. In other news, federal Liberals are celebrating a by-election win in the riding of Chicoutimi-les-Fjords. It was one of three the Liberals won across the country last night. In Saguenay, Liberal Daniel Gobeil received just over 51% of the vote last night. Bloc Québécois picked up 33% of the ballots, and the Conservatives, who previously held the seat, received 12%. Sarah Levitt reports from Saguenay.
5: A dairy farmer, former president of the Dairy Farmers of Quebec. He came in to cheers of Olé Olé in this micro brasserie, and he took the microphone with quite the raspy voice. Here's some of what he said.
6: It was obvious that the Liberal plan, it will allow us to have a more independent, resilient, and strong economy here in the region.
5: Just speaking to people over the past couple days, heading into this by-election, one of the main topics that just came up over and over again, of course, was that is the trade war with the United States. Particularly important in this region where the economy, the health of the area really depends on key industries like aluminum, forestry, and dairy. And so apt that a dairy farmer was elected here as MP. Sarah Levitt, CBC News, Saguenay, Quebec.
2: And turning now to provincial politics, the Parti Québécois wants to create a secretariat for government efficiency if elected to cut down on bureaucracy in Quebec. It says the CAQ promised to do that, but did the opposite. Sharon Yonan Reynolds reports from the campaign bus.
7: PQ leader Paul Saint-Pierre Plamondon highlighted promises the CAQ made under François Legault to cut down on bureaucracy and eliminate administrative jobs. He says they failed.
8: The CAQ got elected saying we will cut in bureaucracy and make things simpler, and the end result is exactly the contrary.
7: The PQ is promising to save money on positions that don't provide direct services to the public, for example, managers and administrators. The party says it would review manager-to-employee ratios and offer voluntary reductions in workers' hours. It would also appoint a secretary of government efficiency. That person would be responsible for revising provincial rules, programs, and norms.
8: We're announcing measures to stop the waste of public funds.
7: CAQ leader Christine Fréchette pushed back on the PQ's criticism. She touted the creation of Santé Québec, for example, as a success.
9: A year before Santé Québec was created, we had 10,000 people waiting for an intervention. And afterwards, a year later, it was at 3,900 people.
7: The Parti Québécois says that its cost-cutting measures would save $4.7 billion over a single four-year mandate. Sharon Yonan-Reynolds, CBC News, Quebec City.
2: And finally, five prefects in the Laurentians are forming a united front to request action from the province to address road safety in the region. They say they want a clear plan from the upcoming election. Éric Lachance-Trembé is a professor at ETS in construction engineering. It's also part of a newly established coalition for better roads in Quebec.
10: We have water, we have cold temperature, we have the traffic effect, and those all have an effect on the material. What we need to do is to take those elements into consideration when we choose the material or the technique for a particular road. There is no common approach for every road in Quebec.
2: Lachance Tremblay says one of the five recommendations from the coalition is to accelerate the adoption of innovative technologies and materials on Quebec roads. And that was your CBC News. Now taking a look at the roads, here's Lita Poulsen.
1: Thank you so much, Ron. And there have been so many accidents this morning, slowing everyone down on the Metropolitan Westbound, for example, cleared one out of the way at Laurentian. But we have a stall now at the Pinneuf area. It's backing through the Anjou interchange. And plus on the 15 South, as you make your way through Laval, it's very busy from Henri Bourassa down and onto the Metropolitan, where just at that merge, we have another stalled vehicle. And the REM working very well, but reports of busy conditions at all the stations, and especially Édouard Maupetit currently. And if you are heading towards a school zone, keep your speed under control this morning and also prepare to stop for crossing guards.
2: Thanks, Lita. Looking at the weather for Montreal today, increasing cloudiness early this morning with strong winds as well throughout the day. The high is 23, humid X 26. Tonight, mainly cloudy with a chance of showers this evening. The low 17. Quebec City today, mainly sunny with fog this morning. The high 22. Tonight, partly cloudy and windy. The low 12 degrees. Sherbrooke, a mix of sun and cloud with fog this morning. The high is 22, humid X 25. Tonight, mainly cloudy with a 30% chance of showers, and the low is 12 degrees.

0: Anytime when they hear U.S., they say, oh, I'm not going
1: to
0: buy it.
1: If I have an opportunity to buy a Canadian product or an American at the same price, I'm obviously going to support a Canadian business.
2: If you want to survive and stuff like that, you got to buy everything Canadian. That's basically what it is.
3: What a time in Canada. Buy Canadian, seemingly the new mantra for everyone. It's the remarkable, forceful, and growing response to U.S. President Donald Trump's tariffs and his trolling that's targeting this country. Add to that now the pushback from Canadians over Trump's unilateral renaming of Lake Ontario and the result, a Made in Canada movement all round. In a moment, we'll hear from some Canadians with skin in the game, business owners who will speak on the move to buy Canadian, and as well, an influencer behind a new project called Main Street Canada. And speaking of that great lake...
4: This idea of renaming Lake Ontario is just preposterous. It's just, it's juvenile, childish. It's everything that this president is, but it's a distraction.
3: That's U.S. Congressman Tim Kennedy from Buffalo, New York, one of a group of Democratic lawmakers now stepping into the Great Lakes fray with a proposed bill to keep Lake Ontario as Lake Ontario. Imagine that. We'll speak with Tim Kennedy about his bill, simply and bluntly called Hands Off Our Great Lakes. Plus, it's called the singles tax, when someone living on their own is forced to carry the cost of rent, groceries, and other expenses by themselves rather than sharing them with a partner. Later this morning, how living solo can put you back financially when the cost of everything is already high. And in an hour, we'll bring you the next episode of the CBC podcast, Dirtbag Climber. It investigates the unsolved homicide of a rock climber found dead in Squamish, BC. But we begin with the push on buying all things made in Canada. Good morning, I'm Paul Hunter, in for Matt Galloway this week, and this is The Current.
5: Hello, I am Nicole Miller Glass. I make adorable glass sculptures, which are now subject to a tariff going into the United States, and I am from South Brown, British Columbia.
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8: I'm Shane Drever, an artist from Fredericton.
3: These are just some of the small Canadian businesses hit by U.S. tariffs. They are now being showcased on something called Main Street Canada. It's part of a fast-growing movement to buy Canadian as the trade war escalates. Broadcaster and social media influencer on all things Canadian, Todd Maffin is spearheading the project. He's in Nanaimo, British Columbia. Good morning.
9: Good morning, Paul.
3: So you started Main Street right after the trade talks collapsed, right? I mean, tell us about the project.
9: You know, I wanted to figure out a way to use the social media platform that I have, which is closing in on a couple of million followers, to benefit Canada. My wife and I do these projects here and there. And so we figured, you know, what better way than to just invite people to send us videos about what they do? It wasn't a particularly complicated idea. It was just sort of send us, you know, 10 seconds, 5 seconds of what you sell, and I'll throw them all together in a video. We'll get like 20 or 30 in a video, and we'll just keep pumping out the videos. And hopefully people will see, you know, all of the diversity of the products that are sold in this country, but also give a real lift to some of these businesses that, you know, need it at the best of times, let alone during these times.
3: I got to say, I find them funny, quirky, interesting, neat, cool, amusing, watchable, but also with a sort of a strong message. What did you have in mind when you launched it?
9: I think it's really important that people do what they can during times like this. And, you know, this is what we do as a nation, right? You know, I think one of the things that we are defined as Canadians is that even in the worst of times, we do not let our neighbors down. And I wanted to let people embody that in a way. We can't all do everything. We can't all, you know, purchase a business or donate $1,000. But hey, if you can buy a $12 belt or a $16 pair of earrings and hang on to it for Christmas, for some of these small businesses, that can mean an awful lot. You know, I just got an email this morning from a shop owner that sold 5 belts there in Atlantic Canada. And you may think, okay, well, five's not a big number. But to them, that is like the most number of orders they've had in a single 24-hour period. And, it, you know, sometimes it can make the difference between whether you cover your mortgage or whether you don't.
10: I mean, how many businesses have reached out to you since you launched this last week?
9: We're past 200 now, I think. Wow. So it's getting there up there, yeah.
10: And what have they told you about the impact that the videos have had?
9: It's a stronger impact than I think people realize. Because not only are there the tariffs, the business owners, a lot of that administrative burden of the filing of the paperwork and stuff has shifted now to those business owners. So, you know, I think they're feeling like they have to make a decision whether or not they want to take that burden on and that extra responsibility and potentially lose a bunch of money in the process, or lose a bunch of money by simply not shipping to the U.S. You know, I mean, we have such a close trade relationship with the U.S. and a lot of those small businesses and family-run businesses and, you know, hobby businesses rely on the fact that we are sitting right above a population 10 times our size. You know, that's how they make their business. So, you know, cutting one country off isn't just, you know, cutting the orders by half. It can be cutting it by like 80, 90%.
10: You've been posting about Canada since early days of, I guess, what we can call the elbows up era. For those who are not one of your 2 million followers, how would you describe what you do?
9: I don't think too deeply about it, honestly. It's sort of, you know, part of it is middle-aged guy wandering around the neighborhood yelling into his phone and uploading the resulting video. I'm intrigued by where we are right now as a nation. There are not many points in, I think, a nation's history where you're on the balance and you can shift who you are and how you are in the sort of the global geopolitical space. And I think we're at one of those inflection points right now. You know, we have massively changed the way that we do business around the world. And that has changed, I think, the way that we are as Canadians. It's certainly affected the way many of us feel about the U.S., not the people across the border. I don't think anyone has a difference in terms of our neighbors. You know, the folks that are living across the border are the same people as we are. You know, we're just trying to put food on our table and put our kids through school and stuff like that. But I think the relationship at the political level has changed pretty dramatically. So, you know, I like to talk about that. I like to talk about where we are as a nation and what people can do to help move that forward in a positive way.
10: Tell us about the grocery store video.
9: That was the first one I had that really went viral. It was right when the tariffs were first put in, you know, a year and a half ago. And I thought I would help people understand what, you know, product of Canada, all those sorts of things in the grocery store, the labels were. So I just sort of wandered around my grocery store and was yabbering about it. That video went viral, 4 or 5 million views. And a lot of the people who were in the comments were Americans saying, this is okay with us. We support you boycotting us. We support the Canadian economy. So kind of as a bit of a joke, I made a video saying, hey, listen, if you guys really support our economy, let's pick a weekend. You all can come up here to Vancouver Island and spend money in our restaurants, stay in our places, you know, shop in our stores. And Paul, a year and a half ago, about 350 of them turned up for what we ended up calling the Nanaimo infusion. And this last April, more than 700 Americans came up to support our economy. Half of the groups who traveled had healthcare workers with them. And there are now more than 200 healthcare workers that are working in Vancouver Island because of that program. So little things like that can actually make a pretty big difference.
10: Todd, did you ever think this would become your thing? I mean, like, what has made you so passionate about this country?
9: I mean, I think I'm just deeply fortunate to have been born here. You know, it's not a decision I made, but Paul, you remember The Littlest Hobo?
10: Of course.
9: So one of the things that a lot of people don't realize about The Littlest Hobo is that there were actually seven of them. There were seven dog actors, right? And the reason that they had seven is that each one was good at doing one particular thing. There was one dog that was really, really good at looking proud. That one was called London. There was one that was really good at operating things mechanically. There was one that was good at looking angry and fierce. Every dog could do something differently and do something well. And not every dog could do everything. And that's sort of the way I view my role with this. Like, I'm good at making videos. I'm not good at a lot of other things, so I'll make videos. Other people are really good at running small businesses, so they can do that. Maybe some other people have extra money, and they're good at supporting those businesses. Pick your hobo. We don't all have to do everything for this country, but if you can pick something that you're good at, be that hobo for this country.
10: I did not think this conversation was going to end up with an analogy with the littlest hobo, but you make a good point, Todd. Super interesting chatting with you. Thanks for taking the time.
9: Nice to talk with you. Thanks.
10: Todd Maffin runs Main Street Canada with his wife, Jocelyn. You can find links to his videos and newsletter at farandwide.news. Mini Miosh is one of the small businesses that sent in a video to Main Street Canada. It's a small Canadian brand that sells children's clothing. Its CEO, Jacqueline Corbett, is with me here in our Toronto studio. Good morning.
11: Good morning.
10: Thanks for coming in. So tell us about your business. What do you sell?
11: All right. So we make 100% GOTS certified organic apparel for kids, babies, and even adults. And we make it here in Canada. Even our fabric is milled here.
10: What's GOTS?
11: It's Global Organic Trade Certified. So it's the most, it's the global standard on organic fabrics, the most sustainable fabric you can get.
10: But the other label everybody's looking for right now is the other one, Made in Canada, right?
11: That's correct. We've been Made in Canada since 2008. So we've been doing this for a long time. And it's we're a mission-driven business. This is core to who we are.
10: So this is a peculiar time right now, isn't it?
11: It's a very exciting time.
10: Exciting. Well, but yeah. It began, you took a hit though, right? In come the tariffs. What impact did that have on you?
11: Last year when the trade war first hit, we immediately saw our U.S. business tank. U.S. is about half of our business as a Canadian brand. And so that was huge for us. And concurrently, we saw the Canadian business start to rise up. And it took a little time for that to build out. By the time the fall hit, the U.S. business was severely impaired. And that was really difficult. Our warehouse partner had a really difficult time figuring out how to ship into the U.S. with all of the regulations that were happening. So it took us about 7 months from that time to get the U.S. business building up again. Once March hit, we started, you know, being able to run ads for the first time in basically a year. And then last week, the new 50% tariffs hit and the business just tanked in the U.S. yet again. So a year of real struggle followed by this big hit. It was significant for us.
10: Well, so how did you make up for the losses? How did you turn things around?
11: It's a great question. The reason we launched our adult collection last year in the fall is because we were like, the U.S. hit is huge for us. So what are we going to do? So in apparel, you're buying your fabric months in advance and you're buying your purchase orders for your product months in advance as well. So we had already purchased everything for a back half of the year when the trade war hit. And, you know, we kind of said, what are we going to do with all this fabric? And we said, okay, well, let's try launching adult. And the interesting thing for us, I thought that would pick up with our existing customers because people will say, oh, I wish I had this sweatshirt in my size. It's so soft. It's so beautiful, blah, blah, blah. And so we got pickup that way. But we actually ended up getting, you know, a lot of SEO pickup on the other side from new customers. So we started engaging new customers, which was really interesting. It gave us a reason to build out the business. The other thing we did at that time was start to think about the strategy differently, because we had been really digital focused. Building out the U.S. was a huge strategic area for us. And so at that time, I was like, I think we need to go to retail. We need to open a store. And we opened in Toronto, just recently. And so that was, again, part of the shift of like, we have to start thinking about our customers who are here and having presence in Canada more than we do.
10: And then along comes Main Street Canada.
11: That was amazing. It's so funny because my accountant actually slacked me that morning and said, hey, you need to submit a video to Todd Maffin. Look what he's doing. And I was like, this is amazing. And, we put it up and he featured us very quickly. I was so excited. It was amazing. And what he's doing is huge. Like, sometimes people forget for a small business, you know, when I say half of our business tanked overnight, a small business, half of your business tanking overnight is huge for me, but it's not huge for 37 million Canadians. You know, I need 10 people to make a different choice every day. And that is make or break for my business. You know, that's huge. 10 people is not an insurmountable challenge for a country of this size where people care this much, especially with this much passion and momentum behind it. So yeah, the people doing things like that, I think it's hard for people to understand how big that impact is for a business owner keeping their business afloat.
10: It's what a time in this country.
11: It's amazing. It's so exciting for me to see because we've been making in Canada for so long and seeing people care about it to this extent. We make these decisions because it's critical for our economy, for our sustainability as well. It's a big, big deal.
10: What a pleasure chatting with you, Jacqueline.
11: So nice. Thank you so much for having me.
10: Good luck.
11: Thank you.
10: Jacqueline Corbett is the CEO of Mini Mioche. Ashley Chapman is the chief operating officer at Chapman's, the Canadian-owned ice cream brand. We've reached him at his factory in Markdale, Ontario. Good morning, Ashley.
12: Good morning.
10: Going to be fully transparent here. You and I have spoken before, but we're in this time, so here we go again. Look, when the trade talks collapsed, you made a decision that got a lot of attention, one of the reasons that we've spoken before, and that was about shifting away from U.S. suppliers. Tell us what you did.
12: Well, when the first round of American tariffs were put on about a year and a half ago, we made the strategic decision to start looking elsewhere. And we've been remarkably successful in our hunt for non-USA suppliers.
10: So give us some examples of what you stopped buying from the U.S.
12: Well, some of our ice cream sandwich wafers are now produced in Canada. We're actually going to be receiving almonds from Australia, of all places, by mid next year. We've got cherries from Chile that are going to start flowing in the first quarter of next year. So, yeah, we've touched just about everything. And the most exciting thing, though, is we've managed to reshore some manufacturing here, and we're going to be sourcing 100% of our cones for our ice cream from a company just outside of Hamilton.
10: So, I mean, give us a sense of how big a deal this has been for your company. I mean, how reliant had you been on U.S. suppliers up until now?
12: Very, very reliant. And to be honest, the relationships were amazing. 10, 20, 30 years we've been dealing with some of these American suppliers. And I guarantee you they are not happy with the current state of the American government.
10: Has it been tough to find replacements? I mean, one of the things that, you know, as part of the conversation with Canada-US trade and all the changes and complications has been that it has been pretty convenient having that place, that market, those suppliers just on the other, effectively on the other side of the road, but, you know, on the other side of the border. How challenging has it been to find Canadian replacements?
12: Actually, it hasn't been as hard as we would have thought. Certainly, the political environment south of the border has motivated Canadian businesses to kind of think about, you know what, we never considered doing this before, but why not? We need to take care of our business in our backyard before we start worrying about what our business is going to be like in the United States. And a lot of Canadian businesses are reaching out to us. We're reaching out to them, and we're collaborating more than ever before.
10: One of the things a lot of people talk about as well, and again, because the U.S. market is what it is, giant place, big market, that prices can be lower in the U.S. So you've pledged no price increases. How do you prevent passing on your sort of, I guess, new costs to consumers?
12: Well, this journey has been insane. Like the fact that I can get almonds, high quality, amazing almonds from Australia for slightly less than what I can get them in the United States. It makes me wonder about these relationships I've had with these American suppliers over the years. And maybe I was not getting the best of deals all of these years.
10: Who knew? From Australia too, man. Why are you doing this? Like this could cost you money, you know, despite the price of almonds in Australia, but why are you doing this?
12: We are doing this because I really firmly believe that we are in a major transition as a country. I think we are going to remember these times in 20 years from now as a turning point and Canada becoming more reliant on itself, more reliant on its people. And I think, you know, we need to shake off the doom and gloom that we hear in the media about this trade war and think, you know what, this might be the best thing to happen to Canada for a very long time.
10: How ironic is that, hey?
12: I know.
10: Canadians in the face of adversity. We've got a few seconds left. How would you What do you think this says about this country?
12: We are a remarkable country. We are a remarkable people. And we can literally do anything if we stick together. All of the provinces, all of the politicians, if we all just support each other, we are going to get through this turmoil just fine.
10: Ashley, it was a pleasure chatting with you again. Thanks for taking the time.
12: Thanks, Paul.
10: Ashley Chapman is the chief operating officer at Chapman's. He was in Markdale, Ontario. The CBC News is next, and then...
4: I represent Buffalo, Niagara Falls, the Western New York community. I have four bridges into Canada in my district alone. These are our friends and neighbors. Before every single hockey game, we sing both the Canadian and U.S. national anthem for a reason.
10: A trio of House Democrats is trying to block President Trump's executive order renaming Lake Ontario Lake America. Among them, New York Congressman Tim Kennedy. He'll be here to talk about the Hands Off Our Great Lakes bill and why his district feels such close ties to Canada. That's coming up in 6 minutes. I'm Paul Hunter, and you're listening to The Current. Stay with us.

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0: 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Coming up in an hour, it's Q.
3: Emily Atkins' first feature documentary tells the story of her Aunt Agatha, who's in her 90s and lives on a farm free from modern technology. Emily will be here to tell you about capturing Agatha's quietly radical way of life.
4: This is CBC News. Good morning, it's 9 o'clock. I'm Rowan Kennedy with your CBC News from Montreal. The federal Liberals have cemented a majority in the House of Commons, winning three by-elections last night in Ontario, BC, and Saguenay. Dairy farmer Daniel Gabé took the riding of Chicoutimi-Lefroy with just over 50% of the vote last night. Liberal MP for Hull Aylmer, Greg Fergus, was at that celebration you just heard. He says Gabé was the best choice in a region hard hit by the trade war with the U.S.
5: Is on the core question of the supply management system. And Danielle, of course, being the head of the dairy producers of Quebec, knows this like the back of his hand. And he can really add a lot to the entire context for us and for what Canada is trying to defend and promote.
4: The Bloc Québécois came second with 33% of the vote in Chicoutimi-Lefroy. The Conservatives, who previously held the seat, got 12%. Turning to provincial election news now, municipalities and the Innu Nation on Quebec's North Shore want more to say in provincial politics. They're calling on the next government to ensure more of the money generated in the region flows back into it. Brianne Fiquette has that story.
6: Private companies on the North Shore generate $1.7 billion in tax and other revenue for the province, according to an Avio Conseil study, making the region's GDP the second largest in Quebec, behind Montreal. But despite this, municipalities on the North Shore receive less than half in return. Darren Jones is the warden for the Gaudissart-Arras municipality, which covers the lower North Shore. He says that implementing a regional development program like Esalqu'Outnan-Nitassinan would have a direct impact on the local population and the services they rely on.
7: It gives us the opportunity to really put the money into fixing infrastructure for one.
6: The North Shore's working age population is down 33% since 2000.
7: Nobody's come into any community if they have a job and they're coming in and their family comes in and there's no daycare for the kids.
6: Benoit Métotte is Sept-Rivières' warden and the mayor of Sept-Îles. He says that the collaboration between Indigenous and non-Indigenous leaders in developing the program shows how important it is to the region.
8: We're speaking as one voice and we think that that has some weight.
6: Métotte says he hopes that weight will push the leaders of all of the province's political parties to take a clear stand on the issue during the electoral campaign. Brianne Fiquette, CBC News, Sept-Îles.
4: And finally, the online platform Alloprof in Quebec has 25,000 new resources available in English, including videos, exercises, and games that students can use. Spokesperson Marine Cadogan says they didn't just translate the material, they adapted the tools to Quebec's English language curriculum.
9: Our mission is to provide free, high-quality education to all students in Quebec. So our English-speaking students do deserve that support and the same resources that our French students have in the French schools.
4: And she says those new resources will help thousands of Quebec students and parents this school year. And that was your CBC News.

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1: And still quite busy, Roan. It's and especially on the 15 North right now, around a stalled school bus with, of course, another bus about to show up. That is at the Henri Bourassa area on the 15 Northbound, Laurentian Northbound. 15 Southbound at the merge with the Met to finally have removed a stalled vehicle. It's moving a little bit better, but it's very busy through Laval on 15 still, especially around the 440. And clearing away an accident currently on the 40 westbound. That's in Montreal East and Marien. That's created a lot of congestion in that area. Once you're past it, though, it's fine until you reach the Anjou Interchange. And the Met West is congested this morning with all the back to school and the back to work. It is busy from the Anjou Interchange right through the Decarie Interchange. Clearing away a problem on 13 southbound. That towing operation should be complete in the next couple of seconds, actually, at the merge with the 20. Still busy, though, from Hickmore. And the REM, the only issue with the REM, it's working very well, but it is so packed from Deux-Montagnes, they actually have to move some of the trains past some of the stations. So add some extra time if you need to take the REM.
0: Thanks, Lita. Looking at the weather, Montreal today, increasing cloudiness early this morning. Strong winds throughout the day. The high 23, humidex 26. Tonight, mainly cloudy. 40% chance of showers this evening. The low 17 degrees. And Quebec City today, mainly sunny with fog this morning. The high is 22. Tonight, partly cloudy. Low 12.
2: I'm Paul Hunter, and you're listening to The Current. So, I'm sitting here in the CBC building in downtown Toronto. A short walk from the shores of Lake Ontario. At least, that's what it shows on MapQuest. Perhaps not coincidentally, the most downloaded free app in the Apple App Store in Canada as of yesterday afternoon. MapQuest refused to change the name after U.S. President Donald Trump

0: District, which borders Canada and includes Buffalo and Niagara Falls, New York. Yesterday, Representative Kennedy and two of his Democratic colleagues introduced a bill in the U.S. House of Representatives called Hands Off Our Great Lakes. We've reached Tim Kennedy in Washington, D.C. Good morning, Congressman.
1: Hey, good morning, Paul. Great to be with you.
0: Great to have you. So tell us about the bill you introduced yesterday. What does it involve?
1: Yeah, so I joined a couple of my great colleagues, Congressman Joe Morelli from Rochester, New York, who sits directly on Lake Ontario, and Congresswoman Debbie Dingell, who represents the great state of Michigan. And the three of us have introduced this bill. It's already building tremendous support, called the Hands Off Our Great Lakes Act, which would essentially rescind the president's ridiculous executive order to rename Lake Ontario. We know what this is. This is a total distraction from his economic assault on the American people in putting forward these tariffs against our greatest ally, our greatest friend and neighbor, Canada. And we're not going to stand for it. So we're moving very quickly to get that executive order rescinded.
0: What do you say to people who say, this is just Trump trolling, Trump doing what he does and not to sweat it? What do you say to people who think that way?
1: Well, I think this president has demonstrated a terrible pattern of childish, juvenile behavior that's very dangerous. He has embarrassed the people of this great country, the United States, by his actions, not just in recent actions in putting forth these tariffs and trying to rename Lake Ontario, but in waging a illegal war of choice in the Middle East and in putting in global tariffs across the spectrum, where it's driven up the cost of living for every single American. We have an affordability crisis that's been created by this president's failed economic policies, enabled by congressional Republicans that refuse to get in his way or even challenge him, not even in a policy perspective, but even challenge him from a public perspective, calling out what's essentially wrong and what in many ways privately they're saying he shouldn't be doing. So it's just a lack of leadership from this president and congressional Republicans. But look, at 63 days from today, 9 weeks from today, we have an election. And I believe the American people are going to respond, and they're going to respond aggressively at the ballot box and elect a new House of Representatives majority with Democrats in control to be able to hold President Trump and his administration accountable.
0: You grew up just across the border in Buffalo, New York, and you represent that region now. I mean, let's talk about the relationship between the two countries historically. I mean, how would you characterize the ties where you are from to Canadians? People, play that out for me.
1: Look at Canada. Canadians are our greatest friends and not just allies, but really our friends and neighbors. Families, you know, I have family in Canada. Many of the immigrants that came over the border over the course of the last two centuries came through Canada, just like my family did, and settled in Buffalo, settled in Western New York, in the Buffalo Niagara region, and, you know, made us who we are as a community. We are so intertwined. We have the Peace Bridge that represents the largest contiguous peaceful border, 5,000 miles between the United States and Canada, in the world. There's a reason why we have shared such strong economic and cultural ties. It's a tremendous history. It's the present and it's the future. We're not going to let this president get in the way of our relationship with our Canadian friends and neighbors. And we will challenge him every single opportunity we have. And at the end of the day, though, this also impacts our economy, not just in Buffalo and in Niagara Falls in our Western New York region, but across our great country. And you know, both the Canadians and the United States have this tremendous trade partnership that goes back so many years. You know, we are intertwined culturally, we're intertwined economically. You know, in my district, we have the GM plant in Tonawanda. When they make engines, they go back and forth across the Canadian border seven times through Ontario and to Ontario before that final product

0: is completed. When folks need cancer help and are suffering from cancer, they come to Roswell Park Comprehensive Cancer Center from both sides of the border. You know, our healthcare institutions in so many ways are staffed by the healthcare workers that come across the border from Canada. Our Buffalo Bills and our Buffalo Sabres. Sorry, Toronto Maple Leafs fans and Montreal Canadiens fans. But our Buffalo Sabres, you know, we sing the national anthem of both Canada and the United States before every single Sabres game. And you all may recall that just last April, when we were playing the Boston Bruins, and in many stadiums, arenas across the U.S., they would only play the U.S. national anthem if we weren't playing a Canadian team. In Buffalo, we played both the U.S. and Canadian national anthem, including when we were playing the Boston Bruins. And the mic went out when the young lady was singing the Canadian national anthem.
1: I remember that.
0: All of the people in Buffalo in that arena came together and sang the Canadian national anthem. We know the Canadian national anthem by heart because we grew up with it. We are so intertwined in so many ways. We are one, and we stand with our Canadian friends and allies. We in the United States, we in the Buffalo Niagara region, we in New York, we stand with Canada against what this president is doing, not only in trying to rename Lake Ontario, which we're not going to allow to take root, but in getting these ridiculous tariffs rescinded to end the affordability crisis that this president has created with his failed policies.
1: Republicans have a slim majority right now in the House. Do you think your bill is going to get enough support from them to pass? What do you think?
0: Well, look, we passed a bill not too long ago that actually rescinded this president's tariffs, but it passed by a slim margin. It was bipartisan, but it passed by a very slim margin. We had a handful of Republicans that joined in. It was shortly thereafter that the Supreme Court ruled the president's initial tariffs illegal. So then what did he do? He does an end around and he uses a century-old piece of legislation to put more tariffs in, continuing this affordability crisis, continuing an economic ambush on the American people, driving up the cost of living, driving up the cost of housing, the cost of groceries, the cost of the gas pump, the cost of healthcare, the cost of childcare, all because he wants to put in place this childish, juvenile way of governing that congressional Republicans are enabling. But again, Paul, November's fast approaching. 63 days from today is Election Day, 9 weeks away. And I believe very strongly that the American people are going to respond to his ridiculousness, and we are going to win the midterms for the Democrats in a big way all across this great country and restore order and accountability back into our government.
1: Congressman, we've run out of time, but what a pleasure it's been. Thank you for your time.
0: Oh, my pleasure, Paul, and God bless America, God bless Canada.
1: Thank you. Congressman Tim Kennedy represents a district in upstate New York that includes Buffalo and Niagara Falls. He spoke to us from Washington, D.C.

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1: Don't get me wrong. I love being single, and I love living alone. It's great. It's fantastic, but it's expensive.
2: At this point, I'm not even dating for love. I'm looking to date somebody so we can sleep platonically next to each other, and I can have the rent I pay for a one-bedroom apartment.
0: Singlehood is on the rise in Canada. There are more than 15 million single people across this country right now, almost 40% of the population. Yethika Gurme is a psychology professor at Simon Fraser University who studies singlehood and says the trend of younger people putting off relationships and marriage is just one part of this.
3: We also see singlehood across the lifespan. So singlehood is also on the rise because people are exiting romantic relationships that maybe aren't fulfilling for them anymore, not serving their needs. And we also see people entering widowhood at younger ages now than ever before.
0: The problem is that being single is expensive. The cost of living is hitting everyone hard right now, but for single people, shouldering the cost alone is taking its toll. The Current's Cece Armstrong spoke with Matt Galloway about the singles tax in February. Here's their conversation.
4: What is the singles tax?
5: It's exactly as it sounds. So life is more expensive when you're single compared to when you're in a couple. Think about it. There's, you know, no one to split the rent with, or the power, or the internet, the car payment, the condo fees. You get the idea.
4: Back in the old days, we used to call this going Dutch. You'd split it down the middle. Everybody was happy because you're paying less and you get the same thing.
5: Yeah, absolutely. Now, I'm sure the listeners can tell at this point, but I'm not from Canada. Mm. I moved to Vancouver from the UK a couple of years ago. And don't get me wrong, London was expensive, but it's expensive here too. And I think looking at my paycheck at the end of each month, I know that sort of 30 to 40% of it is going just to rent alone for my gorgeous, if tiny, studio apartment.
4: That's a lot.
5: Yeah. And then, you know, and then you add in hydro, internet, groceries, phone bill, all of that sort of stuff. And I mean, once that's squared away, I'm, you know, trying to put some money into savings each month. And it's kind of only then that I'm able to think about what I want to spend the rest of my money on, you know, to enjoy life in the city and up in the mountains.
4: Because you want to enjoy life in the city, as you said. You cannot be alone in feeling the squeeze as a single person. We heard some of the clips off the top there.
5: I'm definitely not alone in this. It's something I talk about all the time with my friends and family. And it's not just the daily budget, right? Like, God forbid some unexpected expense pops up, like my bike gets stolen or, and I mean, I love my friends who are getting married very dearly, but another wedding invitation lands on my doorstep. And I think the knock-on effects of paying for all of this alone starts to really frustrate single people more and more around my age, sort of in your early 30s, when most people have been working professional jobs for about 10 years, but single people's and couples' financial realities can start to look pretty different. But Matt, don't just take my word for it. Yeah. I visited Andy Kemp.
6: I love the yellow walls. It came like that.
5: She's 30, single, and also trying to make it work in Vancouver.
6: And then I put all my posters up, so I have some fun things to look at, some plants and some birds and some, you know, nerdy posters over there. It's great. So I got a desk setup that also pairs as a gaming setup, which is awesome. You gotta kind of, you know, use spaces for multi-purposes here. And I got an art desk and then my guitars.
5: Her lovely but tight 600 square foot basement apartment is on a quiet tree-lined street.
6: All in with like rent and groceries and phone bill and like insurance and all that kind of stuff, it's probably like 1500 to 1600, I would say. It changes depending on, you know, grocery needs or that kind of stuff. I'd say it's just sustainable kind of at this point with groceries. You know, and rent, not being able to split that with anybody. And then even just things that improve your life, like having a car that's not in the picture at all, you know, to be able to make that happen.
4: So that's a lot of money, $1,500 to $1,600 a month. That's a lot for one person to pay. How common is that, what we heard from Andy?
5: So in 2024, RBC dug into the numbers on this, and actually seeing it laid out was a bit of a shock. They looked at the average costs of a whole host of things like rent, food, transport, basically an average monthly budget. And Matt, I'm going to run through some numbers here. Mm-hmm. So what they found for couples, each person in the couple on average is spending $2,319 a month. But if you look at singles, that number jumps to $3,181 a month.
4: Oh, wow.
5: You know, with some quick math, that's a saving of $862 per month for each person just because you're in a couple. And so while as a household, couples might be spending more, as individuals, they're getting that extra bit of wiggle room each month.
4: Hence why people call it the singles tax. Mm. We have been talking about rent. What about people who are looking to buy a property?
5: That's a whole different ballgame when it comes to the singles tax. Here's how Andy puts it.
6: Yeah, certainly doesn't seem feasible, you know, in the next 5-10 years. I mean, I would love to at some point, or even going back to school, you know, long time down the road or something like that. But a lot of it is kind of just like making ends meet each month. So it can be hard to save up towards any certain goals. You know, I try to do what I can there, but still, even then, it's not amounting to anything significant that, you know, makes me feel like I'm set up to make any giant purchases.
5: Now, I know there are single people out there who've bought homes on their own, but obviously, if you're doing this by yourself, it's going to be a lot trickier. Mm-hmm. You're just one person saving for the down payment, one person going to the bank for the loan, one person paying the mortgage, one person, you know, paying for the upkeep or any renovations that need to be done. And that can seem super daunting, if not impossible, for a lot of single people.
4: So I'm going to be the person who is yelling at the radio listening to this, who says, it's wonderful that you are in your apartment by yourself and you have your space to just get a roommate. That if you had a roommate, life would be a whole lot cheaper.
5: Yeah, I mean, that's fair. And some people are. Roommate households are the fastest growing household type in the country, up 54% in the last 20 years. And forget moving in with a friend or even, you know, a total stranger off Craigslist. Living with mum and dad well into your 30s is also on the rise. And while those setups can work, lots of the people in their 30s I spoke with felt the same way that I do. They're like, at a certain point, you just want your own space, right? Coming home to dirty dishes in the sink or having to wait to use the shower gets pretty old.
4: We've been talking about the daily expenses. What about just living your life? I mean, enjoying being alive.
5: I mean, the way I think about it, you've tried your best to save up some money at the end of each month. You want to be able to enjoy it at least a little bit, right? And I mean, going on vacation is one of the big ones when it comes to where singles tax can really sneak up on you. If you're like traveling solo, you've got no one to split the hotel room with, or the car rental, or the Uber home from the airport. There was even this investigation that showed that some US airlines were charging solo flyers more for their tickets. And I've been finding this super frustrating lately. As someone who's new to Canada, I'm, you know, trying to see as much of the country as I can. And I feel like I'm getting hit by the singles tax at almost every turn.
4: We've been talking about younger singles. He's younger, 30s. What about people who are older, later in life? How does the singles tax impact them?
5: I mean, this definitely isn't just an issue for younger people. I met up with Catherine Bryson. She's single and in her 60s. She spent the last 20 years caring for her sick parents. And now that they've died, she's been navigating this next chapter of her life.
7: Yes, well, the house was built in 1912, mm-hmm. Craftsman style.
5: Yeah.
7: And in the 30s, it was children's hospital.
5: Right. She lives in this place called the Abbey Field House. It's this big pastel yellow rabbit warren-like heritage home in South Vancouver.
7: Yes. So here's the balcony.
5: Oh, lovely.
7: And it's got a lovely view. And it means that in the summer, we can relax out here, you know, bring a cup of tea, have a chat.
5: Yeah, lovely.
7: It doesn't mean that it's...
5: Each of the 16 people who live there have their own bedroom and bathroom, but they share a kitchen, a dining room, a few different living rooms, as well as the washer-dryer.
4: I mean, that doesn't sound like a terrible setup.
5: Yeah, exactly. And these, you know, these houses are designed to be affordable, sort of family-style homes for seniors. They're in Alberta, Saskatchewan, and Ontario, as well as here in BC. And the hope is really that single seniors live independently, but can still feel part of a community.
7: I wanted the best of both worlds. I wanted to be in my room and relax, do what I enjoy, not feel any need to do anything, but just do what I like to do on my own, but also connect. And I did. There's another resident here. We often go out together. People forge friendships here. They forge friendships.
5: All their meals are provided by live-in coordinators. And as you just heard there, I arrived in the afternoon just as dinner was getting prepped. Mm-hmm. So the whole house was really starting to smell amazing.
7: We eat meals on whichever side we live on.
6: Nice.
7: However, we do have flexible seating. So if I want to change to another dining room, I can.
5: And all of those were sort of big reasons why Catherine decided on Abbey Field. But a key part of her decision to live there was also the cost.
7: This place was affordable and I had needs. This place is like a gemstone because I pay, you won't believe this, $2,200. Meals included, utilities included. Incredible. I sometimes wonder, were it not for here, where would these people be? Mm. Where would they be? Where could they live? How could they live? You know how high the rents are here. In my previous place, I was paying $2,200 without utilities, simply out of my reach.
4: So it sounds like people like Catherine are trying to figure out a way to make this work. But is there anything that's happening on a broader level, institutional government, to address this? Governments will often talk about helping, you know, they'll say hardworking families need our help. And what they're not saying is that singles kind of are out of that bubble, that they may not be getting the help that governments are targeting towards families. So is there anything to address the financial gap that we've heard about here?
5: Yeah, absolutely. I mean, so as we know, Matt, tax season is upon us. Mm-hmm. Couples out there will know the benefits of filing together. And if you're a single parent, there are benefits you can claim, like the Canada Child Benefit and the GST HST credit. But if you're just a single adult with no dependents, the singles tax can really hit you here too. It's something that the group Single Seniors for Tax Fairness is trying to tackle. This is their director, Elizabeth Brown.
8: We're a nationwide movement that's basically devoted to lobbying the federal government for revisions to the Income Tax Act to provide fairness and equity for single seniors. There are no tax benefits that single people receive that couples don't. There's a lot in the other direction. So when it comes to, you know, tax planning or retirement planning, they really don't have as much, you know, many tools. So, for example, with it comes to a couple, they've got things like pension income splitting. And that's where you have, within a case of a couple, the higher earning member of a couple can allocate up to 50% of certain pension earnings to a lower income spouse. And so what that means is that lowers the tax burden for that household, but can also allow them to drop below maybe the clawbacks for things like old age security. So those are things that singles cannot do.
5: So they've got a handful of recommendations for the federal government. Those include things like increasing the pension income for single seniors from $2,000 to $3,000. They also want a tax provision put in place for single seniors to offset the reduction in tax that's payable by couples who are applying for pension income splitting.
4: You're doing a journalistic look into this, but I mean, you're also living through this. And so I just wonder whether you're thinking about how that impacts you in a new way now.
5: Yeah, I think so. I mean, there have been like a couple of big takeaways from doing this piece for me. I think the first is that, like, not only are single people really facing a financial burden, as we've heard, but there's also sort of an emotional tax that comes with this too, right? Mm. Like, everyone I spoke with talked about how, as a single person, you're having to navigate everything by yourself, making every decision, big and small, on your own. And it's something that Andy thinks about too.
6: If something happens to one person, someone else being able to respond, whether there's a crisis for one person or someone goes back to school, you know, being able to have that support network behind you, you can shift your goals together. And when you're single, you kind of just have to hold and juggle all the balls at the same time. You know, you have to keep working, even if you want to consider making any changes or that kind of stuff. There's so many fixed aspects of your life that it's really hard to kind of make changes when you're single too. I find that you're not as nimble as well.
5: Now, I'm a super type A person, Matt, and I like to be prepared for all eventualities when I can be. So I got some words of wisdom from Catherine on this.
7: Clean up your act so that other people don't have to clean it up for you. Even if you're only 30, start making plans and start thinking about things. Care isn't free. It's not free. You have to pay. So somehow you've got to have the money. Don't leave it too long, because it's going to happen sooner than you know.
4: Cece, clean up your act.
5: Yeah, I know. I've been told. And I suppose just sort of lastly, I loved how almost all of the people I spoke with in their 30s were like totally happy with being single at this stage in their lives. Yeah. They, you know, they love the time and the freedom they have to really invest in friendships and hobbies and, you know, in themselves. And I think that while a lot of them really wanted to have a partner in the future, they weren't willing to settle down with just anyone to avoid the singles tax.
4: Cece, thank you very much for this.
5: Thanks.
0: Cece Armstrong is a producer with The Current. She and Matt Galloway spoke in February. Coming up after your regional update, the CBC podcast Dirtbag Climber investigates the unsolved murder of a rock climber found dead in Squamish, BC. In today's episode, police finally learn the true identity of the victim 3 years after his body was discovered. Their findings lead them to a childhood in Massachusetts and a youth marked by disturbing social and political beliefs. That's coming up in 90 seconds. I'm Paul Hunter, and you're listening to The Current.

0: Good morning. It's 9:30. I'm Rowan Kennedy with a look at your Environment Canada weather forecast for Quebec. Montreal today, mainly sunny. The high is 25, humid index 28, UV index 6 or high. Increasing cloudiness tonight, the low 16. Quebec City today, sunny with fog this morning. The high 22, UV index 6 or high. Clearing tonight with fog overnight, the low 8 degrees. Châteauguay today, mainly sunny. The high 25, humid index 28, UV index high or 6. Increasing cloudiness late this evening, the low 16. Granby today clearing, the high 22, UV index 6 or high. Clear tonight with increasing cloudiness and fog developing overnight, the low 7 degrees. Sherbrooke fog this morning, clearing later today, the high 22, UV index 6 or high. Tonight clear with increasing cloudiness overnight and some fog, the low 7 degrees. Saint-Jérôme today mainly sunny, the high is 24, humid index 27, UV index 6 or high. Tonight increasing cloudiness late this evening, the low 15. Joliet today sunny, the high 25, humid index 28, UV index 6 or high. Tonight increasing cloudiness, the low 13 degrees. Val-d'Or today sunny, increasing cloudiness late this afternoon, the high is 26, humid index 29. Tonight cloudy with a 60% chance of showers overnight, the low 15 degrees. Looking at Saguenay today, mainly sunny, the high is 21, UV index 5 or moderate, a few clouds tonight, the low 6 degrees. And finally looking at Gaspé today, mainly sunny and windy, the high 19, tonight clear and low 6 degrees.
1: 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Throughout the summer, we've been bringing you the best of CBC podcasts. Today, we continue Dirtbag Climber. It investigates the unsolved homicide of a rock climber found dead in Squamish, BC. It's a story filled with dozens of false identities and a sordid, complicated secret past. Here is episode 2 with host Stephen Chua.
2: It's early July and a heat wave is bearing down on the east coast of the U.S. Producers Kathleen Goldhar and Chris Kelly are walking up to a house that has seen better days.
3: Very strange house.
2: In this suburb of Boston, the houses are all far back from the winding road, and the tall evergreens offer a bit of relief from the intense heat.
3: I don't think anybody's here right now.
2: They are here looking for a dead man's dad.
4: I'll be providing an update on a homicide case that happened in 2017 out of Squamish, BC.
2: In 2017, a rock climber known as Jesse James was found dead in his burned-out truck in a campground in Squamish, BC, where I live.
4: The victim's actual name remained unknown until recently.
2: It took 3 years for police to reveal his true identity. Because, surprise, surprise, Jesse James was not his real name. The truth about Jesse was finally uncovered when police were able to match his DNA to the DNA of a family in Medfield, Massachusetts. They had reported their son missing in 2006. This connection revealed that Jesse was born Andrew Britt Greenbaum.
5: Well, we can...
3: We can pull out into the side and just wait maybe half an hour or so, right?
5: Yeah.
2: Through private investigator reports, we were able to connect the Greenbaum family to this house, but we had yet to connect with anyone who lived here. In reality, we're not even sure if Jesse's dad is still alive.
3: I can also leave a note.
5: Yeah, we could, yeah.
2: So we leave a note in the mailbox, hoping a Greenbaum comes back to receive it. It reads,
6: "We would very much like to speak to you. We know this is a tragic story, but this is the only way we can keep the story in the public eye."
2: After the initial flurry of news when Jesse, or should I say Andrew's body, was discovered, like most news stories, it kind of fell off the agenda. But when police finally figured out who he was, the story found new life.
7: 3 years after he was shot, police revealed that the man known as Jesse James was actually an American running from his past.
2: Once his real name was figured out, we learned he had been using aliases for years. Jesse James was just one of the last. And with each new name, a new persona, all of them very different from each other. The question now is which one of those identities got him killed?
8: You have one new voice message.
2: To answer this, we have to ask, who was he first? Who was Andrew Britt Greenbaum?
9: Hello, this is Hi Greenbaum. I got your note in my mailbox, and yeah, I'd be happy to talk to you about my son, Brett, or Jesse James, or whatever name he was going by up there.
3: Okay.
10: Hi.
3: How are you?
2: Hyman Greenbaum has lived alone in this house ever since his wife Peggy died in 2019.
10: Come on in.
3: Where's a good place to go?
10: Great. Probably easiest to sit right in here.
3: Okay, do you want us to take off our shoes or it's okay?
2: Here, in his living room, it sure feels like not a lot has changed over those years. The air is a bit stale, the house is tidy, but the decor is tired. And Hyman is still waiting to learn who might have killed his son.
10: Well, I mean, I've wanted to know how and who.
3: Yeah.
10: I mean, I still want to know who.
2: Hyman knew his son lived outside of society's norms, even outside the law. But it's very clear that Hyman loved his boy. Even the parts of him that might have, in the end, contributed to his death.
10: He rented a place in Pawtucket, and while he was down there, he joined a tennis league there, and he was having a good time in the tennis league, so he asked me if I wanted to play. I said, sure. And then he says, oh, and by the way, my name there is Johnny Maverick. So I had to enter it, but I had to enter it as Hank Maverick.
3: Are you serious?
10: Really?
11: So for the weekend, you were Johnny and Hank Maverick?
10: Yeah. That's my wife, and this is my son as a baby.
2: Andrew Britt Greenbaum, their only child, was born in Newport, Rhode Island in 1978, but he was known as Britt.
10: My wife and I were living down there. I was working for the, what's now the Naval Undersea Warfare Center down there.
2: They had a stint in Lakeville, Massachusetts, and then moved to the suburbs of Boston.
12: We were so close. He was the only child, and we were just very, very close.
2: We never got a chance to speak to Peggy, but she did talk to journalist Brian McWilliams back in 2002 about her son, whom she clearly loved very much.
10: He got into chess at an early age, and my wife and I both played, and so she says he got interested because at about age 3 or 4, he was always moving the furniture around and creating blockades. And she thinks that started his interest in chess, so she started playing chess with him.
2: Together, the family would travel to tournaments.
10: Well, he started beating me maybe when he was about 12. I think he's beaten my wife when she he was about 10. So after that, he would play with us, but it was just playing.
2: Hyman describes Britt's childhood as peaceful. Throughout the house, there are pictures of Britt and his dad atop a mountain, cuddling a dog, playing tennis.
10: Yeah, I mean, I used to take him up to the White Mountains a lot in New Hampshire to do hikes. We did a lot of hikes together.
2: All supporting the idea that their lives were peaceful. But Peggy started to see a change in her son when he started high school.
12: One day, when he was 16, he woke up and he was a different person. Mm. And I didn't know, of course, about a lot of the things that were going on. I had no idea. But I know now that it was 16 when all he started doing some, well, acting out, I guess is the mm-hmm. only way to put it. Acting out in a big way.
13: This lower building is original. That is all new.
14: The school was here.
13: Yeah.
14: The whole school.
2: Our team traveled to Massachusetts to try and unearth the origins and character of Andrew Britt Greenbaum. We've talked to his dad, but parents only know so much about their kids.
13: Our graduating class was about 120, 120. Now I think that the classes are about over 200. So they needed more space. The football field's in the same place, right, Mark?
14: Was that where it was?
2: This is an old classmate we're calling Zachary. We're not using his real name because he's worried about repercussions he'll have being associated with Greenbaum.
14: The football field's in the same place, yes.
2: And this is another former classmate, Mark Serafim. Both Mark and Zachary only ever knew Andrew as Britt.
13: We knew that he was Andrew Britt, but he identified...
14: He always went by Britt. Just call me Britt.
2: In 1992, at age 13, Britt Greenbaum was the new kid joining Mark and Zachary's ninth grade class at Westwood High School.
13: He joined our class at the very beginning of freshman year.
14: He didn't strike me as either good or bad. First impression was that maybe he was, you know, one of those quiet types that was actually, you know, super intelligent type deals. You know what I mean?
13: Yeah, I would agree with that. Yeah, he immediately gave off the impression of being quiet, shy, maybe a little introverted. I'll say nerdy, although I don't like that word. But he wasn't. No. I mean, he wasn't shy and he wasn't introverted. And I don't think he sort of engaged anyone on his own, right? I don't think he was sort of outgoing. You engaged him. He was not shy, and
14: he was like lanky. You know, it was like very skinny.
13: I mean, he dressed somewhat uniquely or unusually for a high school kid in the 90s. He would always wear like sort of long pants, never jeans. He always wore a button down collar shirt.
14: He always came to school ready to go to work. It was really funny. He was intelligent.
13: Yeah, he was smart.
14: He was smart, but didn't like, you know, skyrocket top of the class type deal grade-wise or anything. Could have been lack of effort.
2: His smarts showed up in other ways.
13: When he came to school, we learned, I don't know how we learned, but we learned about sort of his chess sort of prowess, right?
14: Yeah, no, Britt was above. I mean, way above. Nobody could approach him on that level. Yeah, and I mean in the state. I'm not talking about just in the school.
2: There's actually a lot about Britt's chess career online. Through sites like uschess.org, you can track tournaments he played in, his every move. Chess was one of Britt's true loves. He played it throughout his life, even in Squamish. And there's a photo of him playing in Vancouver on his Instagram. By the age of 16, he had a rating of 1800. First title. That's just a couple categories below master.
13: It was always kind of fun when we would play and how quickly he would beat all of us. Yeah. And he would laugh about it, sort of like sheepishly laugh about it. We thought it was hilarious.
14: We thought it was fun.
13: He was honestly, how quickly he would kill us.
14: We tried to learn from it, honestly, but he was just too fast. Yeah.
2: But not everyone in the chess club thought it was fun being matched against Britt.
15: I played for fun, and he played for something else. He played for the... I think it allowed him to demonstrate his superior tactical intelligence.
2: This is Michael DeLuca, another classmate of Britt's. He was a freshman when Britt was a sophomore.
15: I met him at chess club. He didn't want to play against me because I was he perceived me as inferior. And then eventually, after I challenged him 3 or 4 times, he like groaningly accepted because of protocol. Like the club required him to accept all comers, and I was a comer. So he was listening to some heavy metal or something on his headphones and like barely looking at the board. And he beat me in, I'm going to guess, under 30 moves. I think I conceded. It was embarrassing. And that was my introduction to Britt.
2: Britt's superiority wasn't just reserved for the lower grades. It extended to Mark and Zachary, too.
13: And I feel like he kind of looked down on us.
2: All through high school, Britt tended to stand a bit to the side of social norms. In ninth grade, he just seemed a bit strange, a bit too smart, a bit socially awkward. But as Britt got older, he started to stand out in other ways.
14: Remember, he was into movies, and he was into that one movie that...
15: I forgot about that. Highlander.
14: Highlander. That's the word.
15: Highlander.
13: He was into Highlander.
15: I forgot he was into Highlander.
14: He actually thought he was a character in Highlander.
15: Yes.
14: You know the guy who... I don't know if you guys see the movie, but, like, you know, it's like... it's a guy who lives, like, forever. He doesn't die, and the only way, like, you can kill these people is, like, by chopping their heads off.
16: Because you were born different, men will fear you, try to drive you away. You must learn to conceal your special gift and harness your power.
14: And he thought he was a Highlander at one point. Yeah. It was very interesting.
2: Living forever would become an obsession of Britt's. Maybe because of all the hours he spent watching moments like this in Highlander, with all the talk of being different and harnessing special powers. He took it to heart, especially in Squamish, where he lived on a regimen of supplements and would espouse their everlasting benefits on social media and his blogs.
17: No one has ever lived past 130 years, but nobody with my genes or diet or knowledge or supplement regimen or commitment or lifestyle has existed in the past 13 billion years. Not one person identical to me ever.
2: He was posting about things like biohacking his body long before tech bros started hyping it on every podcast. As you'll see throughout the series, Britt, or Jesse, was into the manosphere before manosphere was even a word. But as a teenager, he was primarily interested in the weapons of Highlander.
14: So he actually bought a real sword.
18: Yeah, he collected swords.
14: He collected swords. This was after that movie. Yeah. Apparently one person who was not part of our group, but I remember her hearing in the hall, they're like, yeah, you know, Britt came out of the woods with a sword the other day. I just remember hearing that and I just remember thinking, you know what? Yeah, for us, I'm not really surprised.
2: And this interest in weapons didn't stop at a sword or two.
19: So I was in his bedroom, and I don't know if he wanted to show me his weapons collection, but that was what we did, right? This is, I want to say, junior year now. And at this point, he would bring weapons catalogs to school, and he would flip through them in school, and he would talk about them.
14: I remember the Ninja Stars.
19: And it was always like samurai. It was always swords. It was never firearms, right? Yeah. But he brought me into his room, and I saw some of his weapons collection, and it freaked me out. I did feel unsafe. I remember him taking like a Bowie knife of some sort and doing one of those things where he would slam it into his desk right in front of me.
2: Police in Westwood were also aware of Britt's affection for weapons. Once, Britt got pulled over and he admitted to having a sword in the trunk. The police report says he told them it was used for, quote, training. The officer's report goes on to say that Britt opened the trunk and, quote, showed me a sword approximately 4 feet in length. There are other reports of police finding knives on him, more than once. It seemed as though, whatever Britt was interested in, he was drawn to the darker side of things, including the dark side of computers.
14: He was a computer whiz. He was a hacker extraordinaire. The man was phenomenal.
19: Maliciously.
14: Actually, very maliciously.
19: Like, he would install software on the school computers. He would...
14: Remember that program when that poor teacher, he did some kind of a program where it calls this particular number every 5 minutes.
19: Yeah, he, like, bullied a teacher
14: for a while.
19: Is that how it was? Was it through an auto... robocall thing,
14: and apparently nobody knew how to, like, you know, take it on or off or anything like that. There were a lot of tech savvy people, but I would argue he was probably the most tech savvy person.
19: Yeah.
2: When Zachary and Mark talk about Britt and what he was like at school, you can still hear the boys they were, impressed with his abilities and attitude, but still a little scared maybe.
19: One thing that I remember very clearly, he had a hit list of. In a notebook, written down, right, of students and teachers, and, you know, who he carried grudges against, right? This was before Columbine, so everybody just laughed at it, and he showed it to us. I don't think we were on it.
14: We were not on it.
19: But he would show it to us, but it's one of those things where if it was after Columbine, right, it would have been... suspended or worse, right? It would have been a serious problem. But again, back then, in our sort of more innocent days, it was one of those things. I don't know if we ever even told the administration about it, but it's one of those things that we just did that we laughed at.
2: But as the boys got older, it definitely got harder to laugh at Britt.
14: He developed an admiration for the Confederacy.
19: Yeah, and there were a lot of racial undertones to his rhetoric.
2: Zachary told us that Britt had a Confederate flag in his room and often talked about states' rights, that he railed against a program that bused inner-city kids from Boston into their school. And Mark remembers a time when Britt made a very racist comment about a student who is black. Mark says that Britt's racism stemmed from a fascination with the South, where his mother's family was from. While most of the kids in their graduating class ended up going to colleges in the Northeast, like Boston University, where Mark went... Britt applied to a school in the South.
14: He blatantly told me, you know, I want someplace that understands what, you know, what I'm all about and a place where he can kind of implement and grow.
2: By the time Britt was applying for colleges, his views had gone even more extreme.
14: And then from the Confederacy, I think, slowly developed kind of a interest, I guess, in World War II. Yeah. And then from World War II came Nazism. Senior year, everybody knew about it. He was that kid who was the neo-Nazi.
18: I'm Marilyn Mayo, and I'm a senior research fellow at ADL's Center on Extremism. And I've been with ADL for 27 years.
2: Britt's racist views were not confined to his high school. When he was in grade 12 at age 17, the Anti-Defamation League, one of the oldest anti-hate groups in America, caught him trying to convert people to his way of thinking.
18: So the first time he entered our radar was really in, I believe it was in 1996. And that was when he and a friend, they distributed racist anti-government and anti-immigrant flyers in Norwood, Massachusetts.
2: Britt formed a group he called the Knights of Freedom.
18: And at that time, it wasn't a neo-Nazi group. They actually called themselves a pro-white political movement, which they said, you know, was going to be, you know, dedicated to things like freedom and order and restoration of the traditional, you know, ideals of the nation, that kind of thing.
2: Zachary and Mark say that Britt never tried to recruit them into the Knights of Freedom. But Michael DeLuca remembers a specific incident in the school library.
15: And I was listening to Queen. And I must have had the disc there. I had a disc man. And he asked me to take my headphones off, and I did. And he asked what I was listening to. And I said Queen. And he said, Princess of the Universe is a great song. He was super excited about that. More excited than I've heard him be, really. That's a song about, you know, it's the theme song from Highlander. So it's a song about being the one, the chosen one, the great hero. I can't reconstruct his pitch for white supremacy, but he argued for the white master race and the white man's burden specifically. He took that angle, and my reaction was sort of disbelief. Like, I had been well educated in the Holocaust. I was horrified.
19: By senior year, obviously this was no secret in the school who he was and what he believed, right? Everybody from students to freshmen to the administration to teachers, they all knew, right? And teachers were legitimately concerned about him. And all of a sudden it's senior year and everybody's applying to colleges. Part of the college application process, you needed teacher recommendations. And I remember very specifically conversations by the teachers around, what do we do? We don't want to be on the record recommending this kid for college, not knowing, well, having an idea where that would lead. And they didn't want that to come back to them saying, how in the world did you recommend this person, knowing what you knew about him for college and going to a place where, again, theoretically, you know, intellectual discourse and intellectual freedoms, and where he could sort of develop his ideologies and rhetoric and whatnot.
2: We don't know if those teachers did write him recommendations, but he did get into college, and a Southern college at that. He'd be going to Wofford College in South Carolina. And when he turned 18, just before he headed off to start his new life as a college student, he changed his name for the very first time. He changed it to Davis Wolfgang Hawk. We went to Westwood, Massachusetts to try and go back to the beginning. As we start to build a picture of who Britt or Davis Wolfgang Hawk or Jesse James might really be, what has started to emerge is a boy who didn't fit in, who found ways to provoke and defy what society said was acceptable behavior. Instead of trying to conform, this young man seemed to go in the opposite direction. And the more we learn, the more extreme those behaviors start to seem. Because there's one more thing you need to know about Britt to understand just how shocking his adoration of Nazism is. And maybe you've already caught it. Andrew Britt Greenbaum was Jewish.
19: I don't think he ever saw it as a conflict. I think he saw it as a rejection of his background.
20: Yeah.
19: I don't think he ever saw it as a conflict. I think it was just a name that he was given, but he had zero identification with that background. He had zero identification with any kind of Jewish heritage.
15: His dad was Jewish, Greenbaum. People knew that and made fun of him for it. They said that here was a kid who believed explicitly and out loud in white supremacy and was also Jewish.
10: I mean, I think it started quite a bit before my wife and I knew about it. We didn't really know about it until we found out that he was running this website down in at Wofford College.
3: Okay.
10: But I think it's probably started, well, it must have started before.
3: Well, yeah, his friends in high school knew about it.
10: Yeah.
3: Yeah.
2: It did start before. We know that from talking to the Anti-Defamation League and the people who went to high school with Britt. And while I am curious to know when Hyman might have learned about his son's Nazi beliefs, I am equally curious how he, as a Jewish man, felt about it.
10: Yeah, I mean, I'm of Jewish heritage. Sure. I'm not particularly religious, but my mother was Methodist, and so I kind of, you know, sometimes attended a Methodist church, sometimes attended a synagogue, sometimes neither, but yeah.
3: But I mean, how did that sit with you?
2: Producer Kathleen Goldar asks the question that is on everyone's mind.
10: Well, I mean, it didn't bother me in that sense, in that I'm not particularly religious. I mean, I know my son, when he turned 18, he went out and he changed his name to Davis Wolfgang Hawk. And I think he did that because he planned on running this neo-Nazi website.
2: At the time, this shocked Peggy.
12: I was in such shock because it's not the child that I knew.
2: But for Hyman, it was merely a means towards an end.
10: Well, yeah, I mean, for a while he was into this Nazi-type stuff. I mean, I don't think he ever took that very seriously. I think it was more just to con people. But no, I think he just got a kick out of it.
2: Leaving this reporting trip, our team realized that we had only just started to crack open the mystery of who might have wanted Jesse James dead. Britt Greenbaum was bullied in elementary school, and according to those who knew him, he could be annoying and weird in high school. But so far, nothing that seemed life-threatening. If you'd been in class with him, you might have called him a chess nerd. But as Davis Wolfgang Hawk, federal authorities had other ways of describing him. Con man, scammer, domestic terrorist. As the man formerly known as Britt left Massachusetts for college, his radical beliefs would expand, as would his audience.
21: We were up in Chesney up there, and this fellow that came all the way from Kansas. He was another neo-Nazi, and he was there to kill him.
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4: Emily Atkins' first feature documentary tells the story of her Aunt Agatha, who's in her 90s and lives on a farm free from modern technology. Emily will be here to tell you about capturing Agatha's quietly radical way of life.
5: This is CBC News. Good morning, it's 10 o'clock. I'm Rowan Kennedy with your CBC News from Montreal. Big wins for the Carney Liberals last night. They took all three of Monday's by-elections, sweeping ridings in BC, Ontario and Quebec. Olivia Stefanovic has this roundup.
6: They give Prime Minister Mark Carney's government validation as it fights the trade war with the U.S. In a statement congratulating the three new Liberal members of Parliament, Carney calls this a consequential time for Canada, and he says that voters have placed their trust in his government's plan. The biggest breakthrough of the night happened in Quebec. A by-election was called in Chicoutimi-Lefjord after Carney appointed former Conservative MP Richard Martel to the Senate. That created an opening for the Liberals, and this riding in particular was seen as a test of Carney's performance in the trade war because its aluminum, forestry, and dairy industries are all impacted by steep tariffs from the Trump administration. In the end, it wasn't even a tight race. The Liberals finished nearly 20 percentage points ahead of the Bloc Québécois and won by big margins in the other two ridings up for grabs in Ontario and British Columbia that the Liberals previously held. Olivia Stefanovic, CBC News, Ottawa.
5: And in provincial election news, Elections Quebec says material sent to voters will be French only this fall. In previous elections, the agency would provide English copies of documents such as voting guides, registration documents, and reminders by mail. But this year, the agency says a QR code will direct people to its website. Exceptions include Indigenous Quebecers and people who are admissible to English language schools, but they'll have to indicate that to Elections Quebec. It's the first day of school for many students across Montreal, and police are out in force this morning, focusing on road safety. Atefe Padidar reports.
7: Inside the schoolyard at Victor Rosselux School, there are several police cars and two giant horses. Officers have been talking with the kids about staying safe on their way to and from school, whether they're walking, biking, or crossing the street. But there's also a serious road safety message behind all of this. Police are reminding children about things like paying attention around vehicles. They're also watching drivers, stopping cars when they see risky behavior that could put children at risk. Montreal Police spokesperson Michael McDermott says this is part of a two-week back-to-school safety blitz.
8: Mais tout le reste de l'année, on va continuer à travailler sur la sécurité des enfants.
7: He says the work doesn't stop after these 2 weeks. During last year back-to-school period, officers issued more than 8,100 traffic violation tickets across Montreal. So the message here is really aimed at everyone, police, parents, drivers, and children themselves, to make sure getting to school is as safe as possible. Atefe Padidar, CBC News, Montreal.
5: And finally, a Las Vegas jury has found Dwayne Davis guilty of orchestrating the 1996 killing of rap legend Tupac Shakur. Steve Fetterman has that story.
9: It took jurors only around 3 hours to reach their decision.
10: We, the jury in the above-entitled case, find the defendant, Dwayne Keith Davis, guilty of first-degree murder with use of a deadly weapon.
9: The 63-year-old Davis, a former gang leader, stood with little emotion as the verdict was read. For decades, the case has gripped the world of hip-hop with all sorts of wild speculation. Law enforcement, though, had always largely focused on Davis. There was simply never enough evidence until 2019, and it came from an unexpected source. Duane Davis himself, specifically his memoir, where he described his involvement, including supplying the murder weapon. Throughout the trial, Davis's words, written and spoken, took center stage. And as prosecutor Bino Palal concluded his closing argument yesterday, he urged the jury to just believe him.
11: For nearly 18 years, anybody that will listen, he has told me, he is responsible for the murder of two functionaries.
9: Steve Futterman, CBC News, Las Vegas.
5: And that was your CBC News. Now here's a look at the Environment Canada weather forecast. Montreal, a mix of sun and clouds today. Strong winds as well. The high is 23, humidex 26. Mainly cloudy tonight with a chance of showers. The low is 17. Quebec City today, mainly sunny with fog this morning. The high is 22. Tonight, partly cloudy and windy. The low 12. Sherbrooke today, mix of sun and cloud. The high 22, humidex 25. Tonight, mainly cloudy. Chance of showers and low 12. And finally, Gaspé today, sunny with a high of 19. Tonight, clear. The low plus 4.
12: Hey, I'm Garby Bailey, in for Tom Power. Welcome to Q. Everyone's got that one relative, maybe you do, that's on to something special, something you want to keep going through the generations. For Emily Atkins, it's her Aunt Agatha, who is in her 90s and lives on their family farm and is still growing watermelons from the seeds of her mother's plants. Emily will tell you about a new documentary she made about Agatha's life and why we'll all be okay if we just spend a few minutes with a plant every day. Plus, you'll hear a new song by Thundercat, who's not afraid of getting weird. He'll share the story of introducing Snoop Dogg to a zany Frank Zappa song. That's all coming up today on Q.

0: fierce independence. Agatha's Almanac was directed by Amalie Atkins, who is a multidisciplinary artist. She's based in Saskatchewan. She's known for her short films and video installations, and she just happens to be Agatha's niece. Agatha's Almanac has been released in 7 countries. It's played at 54 festivals around the world, and it's racked up a handful of awards along the way. And if AI slop is getting to you, or if social media is starting to take its toll, Agatha's Almanac just might inspire you to disconnect, just to slow down. Amalie Atkins joined me from a studio in CBC Saskatoon to talk about the film, and we started by talking about where her relationship with Aunt Agatha began.
1: I met her when I was born. I grew up on a farm in rural Manitoba as well, about an hour and a half from where her farm is. So there's 5 kids in my family, and she would come stay with us every time my mom had a baby. So I remember her. I remember her as a kid. I would try to stay out of her way because if I was nearby, she would be rallying my help.
0: I love that about her. A delegator. I love it.
1: She is a delegator. She is the oldest sister in her family. So she raised most of her siblings, and there's 10 siblings in her family. So we have a large extended family.
0: Can you paint a picture of Agatha's farm? This is the ancestral farm. For those that are just listening, what does she do there? What does it, like, if you give a snapshot of what it's like?
1: Yeah, so when you're driving down the highway, you come to a very long lane. So first you've got to go down this very long gravel lane, and then you turn a corner. And once you turn that corner into this treed area, she has very large oak trees around her property and this 100-year-old house. And the whole yard is filled with lamium, which is her favorite ground cover, because this is easier than grass. She doesn't have to mow it. It's very lush. Many ferns are growing in the trees, and you've got a long path that opens up into a sunny spot where her giant garden is.
0: And what does she do in the garden?
1: Oh, she is growing so many things. She's growing beans that were started by my grandfather, and every type of vegetable, dill, summer savory, cucumbers. She's famous for her pickles. She only harvests the tiniest pickles you can imagine. We didn't even get that in the film, but she picks, they're so small, like I feel like half an inch long, or they're like miniature pickles. So that's another thing that she does there, growing cucumbers. And when you get there, before she says hello, she will make sure to call out from the kitchen, shut the door behind you. Usually she'll be bustling around in the kitchen for a while before she'll come and greet you, because she's got her list of whatever things she's working on to prepare for the visit. And so we spend a bit of time in the house. We might have lunch. She may have pierogies ready to go. We'll have lunch, and then we'll usually head out to the garden. The garden is not very close to her. It's not right outside her door. She's got a transition, a walk that takes about, depending on how fast you're walking, maybe 6 minutes to walk to the garden. And that opens up. So you're in trees, and then that opens up into a very large, sunlit, south-facing garden.
0: Incredible.
1: And the soil is very dried, clay-like soil. And in some images in the film, it looks like how could anything grow here? But there's something about this clay soil that really works. She doesn't amend it in any way. Hmm. And she seems to be able to grow anything there.
0: This relationship that you have with Agatha goes back, as you said, since you were born, a baby in arms. So I wonder how she reacted to the idea that this once baby in arms now wants to film her.
1: Yes.
0: And follow her around with a camera. How did that conversation go?
1: Well, she was already warmed up to the idea because, you know, everything was approached very casually to begin with. I didn't say, Agatha, I'm going to come and we're going to make this feature documentary film. I said, I'm going to come and take some

0: photographs. So that was the first thing that I did, take some photographs. I think maybe I said, I'm going to come in and film. I'd like to film you harvesting the beans, or let me know when you're harvesting the beans. So, we started off bit by bit and over time. So it wasn't this high pressure situation. And because I came in these moments over time, it wasn't the biggest thing going on in her life. It was the biggest thing going on in my life for 6 years, because I would go home and then put the film together with, we were shooting on 16 millimeter film. So it was quite a process to join the two, the audio and the footage together. So that would be the first step. And then editing down each chapter into something usable. And it felt like making a quilt, you know, piecing together the story slowly over time. So her reaction was, yeah, fine. Do what you want. It was never a problem. She welcomed us with open arms. And sometimes it was, I would go on my own, and sometimes I would have a small crew. I'd have Rain Vermette and Charlene Moore with me. And, you know, so we'd have three to four crew, and she would feed us pierogi dinners for a while until it became, our lunches were too long. At some point in time, it would be, you know, like a beautiful 2-hour lunch, but of course we have to make this movie. So it was interesting going back and forth, you know, to be her niece and to enjoy the visit, but also to be the director and get people moving and wait, like the sun will be going down before we get everything that we had planned to shoot. So
1: wearing all the hats is what you had to do. I want to play a clip from the film. This is Agatha carving a watermelon from her garden.
2: I have to cut this way because it has a very thick skin on the outside, and that's because the weather was very dry at the time when it was growing. And that's why the outer rim is also so thick. It should not have such a thick rim, but it does. The drier the weather, the thicker the protective skin of anything you have. Did that this year to the tomatoes as well. They had a very thick skin because it had been so dry.
1: That's a clip from the documentary Agatha's Almanac, directed by Emily Atkins. Emily, those watermelons she grows are pretty special. Can you tell me why?
0: Well, I didn't know why they were so special until we were shooting the movie. And maybe it was even after we were done shooting the movie, she explained. So it doesn't show up in the film, but these seeds she's been keeping for as long as my grandmother died when I was 12. So she grew these watermelons, and then Agatha continued to collect the seeds from the watermelons and replant the same variety of watermelon throughout her entire life. And so now I have these watermelon seeds that I've been giving out to friends, and my watermelon crop failed this year, unfortunately, but I am attempting it. And I have friends that I have a friend who managed to get a watermelon the size of a baseball. It was the last report that I received.
1: That's a start. For her watermelon. It feels like the watermelon, though, extends into the idea of this being like tending to a family history. And that's your history. Mm-hmm. So what was it like for you to connect with your ancestry, your history through Agatha's farm, and do that from behind a lens?
0: Yeah, so I saw things and felt things and absorbed things that I wouldn't have otherwise. And I spent far more time on the farm than I would have if I had been going for a visit. You know, often we visit our elderly relatives for a couple of hours, you know, at the most. And the project gave me a reason to be with her for long days, and not just with her, but spending time in her garden. So sometimes the crew would go home and she would be rummaging around in her vegetables. And I didn't always have the film camera running, but I would use my iPhone and record extra audio. And I think being there and letting it seep into my being was important, and it has stayed with me. And so here in Saskatoon, I don't have a huge garden, but I do have a garden space, and I feel, because I've spent this time with her and watched her, watched how she is in, you know, when she's not talking, when she's silent, those are the times that really stayed with me. The things that you cannot communicate in words, you know, I try my best to communicate these things through image, through sound, but some things are held in your being and can't be communicated in a way that is easy to talk about. Mm-hmm. So, yeah, this feeling of we'll all be okay if we have even a few minutes with a plant every day or outside. And this, you know, I'm really enjoying the summers, or this summer in particular. Last summer we had so much smoke, and this summer, at least in Saskatchewan, we have been lucky to have clean, like fresh air every day so far. And this is how it was growing up as a kid, and this was our normal, and so much has changed, and there's so much to be anxious about in the world. And so what I learned from Agatha and spending time with her and this legacy of growing things, what, you know, my grandparents did, what my parents did. And for me, it was, I took it for granted my whole life. Growing up on a farm, I didn't really think of how fortunate I was to have access to all of this space and nature every day. Mm. We spent time outside every single day, at least, you know, when it wasn't minus 35 below. Of course. But even then, you've got snow forts. So it gave me a chance to really connect with her, not in the ways of sitting around a table visiting, which is often how we spend time, but being together in silence in nature.
1: I'm going to tell you how I felt as a viewer.
0: Please.
1: How this film felt. It felt slow in the best way. And meditative, and on top of it, it was beautiful to watch. It did something, I think, really good for my nervous system. And I wonder about the intentionality of that for the viewer as a filmmaker, because this is not just documentary making for your family. This is to go out into the world. So I'm wondering about the intentionality of some of the decisions that you made in the filmmaking, in creating this meditative kind of space with it.
0: Well, the time that I started the film was 2019, pre-pandemic. Then I was working on it throughout the pandemic. So, of course, that's the background, the, you know, what's happening out in the world. But what was happening for me was this focus on this film. And I spent so much time with the edit and then going back and shooting more. So this back and forth of time where the film is put together in a way that is not chronological, and it feels dreamlike in some ways. Like you sort of lose yourself in time. And I still could not tell you exactly if you asked me to say from beginning to end what happens, because I moved pieces around so many times that I forget which order some things happen in. And so it was this meditative experience to edit the film. And sometimes I felt so sleepy, you know, in the afternoon, I felt so calm, especially with some of the plant footage and the music. And I thought, yeah, you know, this might put people to sleep, and maybe it's okay. Maybe it's okay to take a little snooze in the middle of this film. That won't offend me. But then a friend, I had four edit advisors, and one of them said, no, I don't think you should have that as your goal.
1: Well, it's not. I mean, if we're talking about the business of filmmaking, maybe not. But I mean, for the creative part of it, it's perfect.
0: Just to ease, give people some ease. And so I think what I did in the end was balance this with not. So I would break it up. So that's why there's chapters and it moves along. And then I thought, I don't want it to be boring. I want things to move along. I want kids to watch it. And I want it to hold their attention. So it's been through some tests that way. But it is very calming. And there's research that proves not just spending time in nature, but even looking at images of nature is calming on our nervous system. In fact, I was reading this book recently that was talking about the use of images of nature in prisons and how it actually decreased violence in prisons. Huh. And I thought, of course, you know, of course it's good for us. We don't really need science to tell us this. We know this in our bodies from spending time outside. It really does do so much good for us.
1: Yeah. I don't want to leave our listeners with this impression that Agatha is not doing a lot, that her life is uneventful, because she tells stories of lost love. She shares the grief and the pain of losing siblings. She talks about family. She talks about her own loneliness or her lack of loneliness. Mm-hmm. And I just wonder how you think Agatha's way of life has helped to guide her through all of these ups and downs that she's faced.
0: She really doesn't stop moving. Mm-hmm. Through the whole film, she's moving. She's constantly moving. She always has a project on the go. And she does hard things and doesn't let it stop her. She's so determined. And I think, the years of, spending time the way she does, she is like a... I feel like she's leading her own revolution.
1: Yeah.
0: In how she operates and thinking, she really spends a lot of time thinking about others and not dwelling on her own pain. I mean, she's in chronic pain often in the film. She's got back pain and she continues. Mm-hmm. And to some people, this doesn't make any sense. And some of her processes, you wonder, this could be faster in another way, or you could go buy clothespins. You don't need to repair them all. Mm-hmm. But it is also her generation, this growing up during the Depression era. What I hear a lot from people that have seen the film is how much it reminds them of their grandparents or someone over 85. But Agatha does. She does all the things.
1: Yeah.
0: Some people do some of the things, the recycling or reusing, but she's really repairing everything, down to her shoes, those colorful platform shoes.
1: I mean, Agatha contains multitudes. Through it, she shares these great tips and tricks for gardening and farming, how to keep cutworms away from your cucumber. Thank you, Agatha. How to extend the life of fresh carrot with newspaper. But she also stops every night and watches the moon rise. This is what I've heard.
0: Mm-hmm.
1: And I wonder about those kinds of lessons that she teaches us and has taught you.
0: Yeah, so to spend time being present every day. So not only, I think the time in the garden is a meditation, but she does occasionally stop and listen to the birds and be. Mm-hmm. And she says that's her prayer time then. That's when she's praying for her family members. And so faith is a huge part of her life as well. And so that's, she lives out her life with that in mind at all times, in everything that she does.
1: Yeah. Agatha's Almanac has screened in, it's screened in 7 countries at 54 film festivals. Mm-hmm. It was the winner of the Best Canadian Feature Documentary Award at Hot Docs in 2025, named to TIFF's Canada's Top 10. And I just wonder about Aunt Agatha and what she makes of all the fuss. I've seen her in a couple of interviews. What does she make of all this? How is she dealing with the fame of it all?
0: I mean, luckily she can hide out in Winnipeg.
1: True.
0: she's not on a screen, so she's not, she's not cruising through Instagram, and she's not on Letterboxd, so she's not reading the Letterboxd reviews. And She is. I do pass on when there's information, like I passed on that it was in the New York Times in April when it opened at Film Forum. And so I love passing this information on. And she usually has a good chuckle. Yeah, she's completely unfazed.
1: I'm wondering about what you want viewers to think about after they watch Agatha's Almanac.
0: I would love it if audiences would call their grandmothers and hear the stories of the people that are older in their lives, because I think they are all, you know, they're not going to be here much longer. And there's so much good that they have to teach us. And yeah, without getting into the whole situation we're in with screens, like put your phone down, put your phone down, call your grandma, plant something, repair something, read something, have a potluck, spend time with humans. These are all ways that we can be okay in the world.
1: That is a perfect answer. I want to thank you so much for not just this conversation, but for sharing Agatha with us, because wow, what a gift to have her be just now a part of my life. Like, I really, really enjoyed spending time with her. So thank you so much for that, Emily.
0: Thank you for having me. Thanks for watching the film. And yeah, thanks for spending time.
1: That was my conversation with the filmmaker and multidisciplinary artist, Emily Adkins. She joined us from CBC Saskatoon. Emily's documentary, Agatha's Almanac, is out on video on demand today.

Bonk Q, you're going to hear from Stephen Lee Bruner, who makes music under the name Thundercat. Stephen is a Grammy-winning singer-songwriter, producer, and bassist. He's a frequent collaborator of Kendrick Lamar's, and he'll be here to tell you about his new album, his first in 6 years. He's also got a great story about playing music for Snoop Dogg on tour, and the way Snoop reacted was, let's just say, it was out of character. Plus, the Vancouver musician Michaela Slinger will be here to tell you about the epiphany she had while listening to this show and how that inspired her new album. Stick around. Lots more Q after this.

0: Good morning, it's 10:30. I'm Rowan Kennedy with a look at your CBC News headlines from Montreal. In federal politics, the Carney Liberals have secured a majority in the House of Commons. Liberal candidates swept three by-elections across the country in Ontario, BC, and one including in Chicoutimi, Lefort, the riding in Saguenay. Dairy farmer Daniel Gobet won with more than 50% of the vote there to flip the seat from Conservative to Liberal. Looking at provincial politics now, on the election campaign trail, CAQ leader Kristen Fréchette is in Montreal to talk about education this morning. The Quebec Liberal Party in Sherbrooke to announce measures to house more Quebecers. Parti Québécois, meanwhile, in Trois-Rivières, with a press conference scheduled on the cost of living. Québec solidaire will spend another day in Western Quebec, in Val-d'Or and Rouyn-Noranda, with announcements centered on immigration. Finally, the Conservative Party of Quebec is in the Quebec City area to denounce it says red tape in government and offer more support for businesses affected by U.S. tariffs. Looking at the weather now in Montreal, a mix of sun and cloud. Strong winds, the high 23, humidex 26. Mainly cloudy tonight, chance of showers this evening, the low 17 degrees. Quebec City today, mainly sunny with fog this morning, the high is 22. Tonight, partly cloudy and windy, the low 12. Sherbrooke today, mix of sun and cloud with fog, the high 22, humidex 25. Mainly cloudy tonight, chance of showers, and the low is 12. And Gaspé today, sunny with a high of 19. Tonight, clear, the low plus 4.
1: I'm Garby Bailey, in for Tom Power. You're listening to Q. Some artists do their best work alone. Others thrive when someone else is in the room pushing an idea or a song somewhere unexpected. Thundercat, also known as Steven Bruner, can truly exist in both camps. But he comes from a musical lineage where collaboration is a key ingredient, where music feels more like a conversation between artists.

from his new album Distracted. That's Thundercat featuring Willow with a song called Thunder Wave. Thundercat is a Grammy-winning virtuoso bassist who came up through the jazz scene in Los Angeles alongside artists like Kamasi Washington and Flying Lotus. He's pushed those traditions into hip-hop and experimental pop, working with the likes of Kendrick Lamar and Childish Gambino, Snoop Dogg, Erykah Badu, the list goes on. His most recent album, Distracted, features collaborations with Willow, with ASAP Rocky, Tame Impala, and his late dear friend, Mac Miller. Mac appears on a song they recorded together before his death in 2018. Thundercat held on to that recording for years before deciding it belonged on the album. He spoke with guest host Ali Hassan about the record, why Frank Zappa is always on his mind, and about that song he made with Mac, the memories behind it, and why he felt like it was the right time to share it with the world.

0: She Knows Too Much by Thundercat. It features some previously unheard rhymes from your dear friend Mac Miller, who passed away in 2018. Can you tell me about how that song came together? What you remember about the day that you wrote that song, or the period that you were writing that song?
1: It was a glorious day. Mm-hmm. The day this song was written, for any day that I got a chance to write with Mac, was a glorious day. Mm-hmm. I mean, it was kind of like we spend so much time writing together that some stuff would just come with ease. And I think this is one of those moments where it kind of, it just happened. And it wasn't such a, you know, it was like a passing tone of the amount of stuff that we would create and things like that. So it was kind of like, it was funny. We could look at it and laugh at it, you know, when it happened. But it was one of those things where just kind of like it got filed away in a certain respect. And here we go later on. Some psychopath leaked it on the internet. And it was one of those things where it was like, it got a little bit more, it got a lot of attention. And it was one of those things where it was kind of like, oh, wow, people really like this song. And, you know, but the day that it was made, it was just a normal day, a typical day between me and Mac and Taylor Graves.
0: And I don't know if this is what you mean by typical day, but I was reading that you and Mac used to laugh a lot when you were together, when you were making that record in particular. And when you were listening to the song, I'm pretty sure I saw you smiling a little bit. It might be just nostalgia. But does that come through when you hear the song and you look back on that moment?
1: Every time. Mm. Every time, yeah.
0: Tell me about, from a timing perspective, why did this feel like the right time to put this song into the world?
1: I don't know, man. These dating apps are starting to fail, man. I don't know, man. It's getting complicated. We would listen to it. You know, I was going through listening to different things for this album. And, you know, there's a lot of different source material for these things for me, because there's a lot of music that gets created. And I'm not even lying to you when I say that it was one of those moments where I remember listening, and we kind of placed it at different, we were placing it around in different places on the album. And it was one of those things where, like, we heard it a certain way, me and Greg. And it was kind of like, man, this oddly fits perfectly. It feels like it fits perfectly. Like, it's almost like this complete statement. And it was kind of like, you know, I'm still trying to figure out. And it's like, well, you know, let's not think about that. Let's just keep moving, because maybe that's an idea. But that's maybe not the only idea of what can be there. And I couldn't get away from it as time progressed. As I would listen to it in that order, I couldn't get away from it. And it just felt right, to, for lack of a better explanation, it genuinely felt right that it fall on this album like this.
0: So last time you were on this show, you talked a little bit about your musical influences. One of them is Frank Zappa. So I read this story. You're on tour with Snoop Dogg, and you showed him Frank Zappa's St. Alfonso's Pancake Breakfast. I had to re-listen to that song. It's described as a marimba-heavy slice of jazz rock, which is like, that's a lot to try to visualize if you haven't heard it.
2: Yes, indeed. Here we are. At St. Alfonso's Pancake Breakfast, where I stole the margarine.
0: For the uninitiated, how would you describe that song?
1: Overwhelming. I'd be like, get ready to be overwhelmed.
0: Were you trying to overwhelm Snoop? What was his reaction to that?
1: I think he was high. And
0: I mean, that's a good guess. That's a good guess.
1: He did exactly what I did. Yeah. I think he stopped smoking for a split second once he started that medley or that melody. He was definitely probably like, huh? What's this? You know?
2: Where I stole the margarine.
0: What were you hoping to have him hear or see or feel?
1: I was just sharing music with the person that I really respected and loved. and still do to this day. And I was just, you know, sharing with him. I've always believed that, you know, if somebody shares music with you, they care about you, you know. There's many different ways for people to show that, you know. And I think it was one of those things where it was me trying to share music with him to show him that I appreciated and was thankful that he chose me to be in his band. And at the same time, it was also like kind of just what I had been listening to, you know. I think he probably always thought I was weird.
0: That's kind of why I brought this up. You know, Frank Zappa, not afraid to be weird, not afraid to be absurd. And that kind of describes you as well. You experiment with, you know, the unusual and not just unusual, obviously great funky melodies too, but unusual like chord progressions. Is Frank Zappa on your mind when you make an album like this?
1: Frank Zappa's always on my mind. Mm. Frank Zappa is always on my mind. I think that the notion to push further is always what Frank was showing us. And there's different degrees that, you know, no matter where you are, but Frank's like existence was that of, I feel like it was like formless, you know, like Bruce Lee. Mm. And he just could go anywhere he wanted to. And I think that he was like, the page is no limit. The writing's no limit. The lyrics are no limit. The length of the song is no limit. There was no limit to what he expounded on musically. And I think that that's something that I subscribe to and always have, you know?
0: On a related note to that, I want to ask you, I've got a buddy in this building. He's also a radio host. His name is Antonio Michael Downing. He's a radio host, but he's also a musician and he's a bassist primarily. And he knows and respects you as a bassist. He was telling me about this generation of dudes in the 60s who were more like sort of like Black Panther influence, but they were very, you know, jazz music centered, but it was very insular. And that was in the 60s, 70s, and now you have these guys like you, like Kamasi Washington, Flying Lotus, and Kendrick. And he says, and you tell me if this is correct, he feels like you guys are the descendants of that era and those folks. Would you agree with that?
1: Absolutely. Absolutely. We are the children of said things, you know. I think that there's a lot of weirdly like fractured and broken timelines based on the internet's existence in many different directions. But like, I didn't realize that the way the guys like me and Kamasi grew up were so niche and so specific to us until getting older and watching the scene or watching the environment change for it and realizing like when we had each other, this was like it was kind of like a wild, like, oh man, we just were going for blood every chance we got, you know, especially with the playing. And it's like, this was all learned from the generations before us from, you know, if you ask Kamasi, there's different influences for him that you can see outright, but even like from Zappa to Jocko to Herbie to Stanley to, you know what I mean? Like to Frank, to John Coltrane, to Pharoah Sanders, to, you know, all of this took a factor in our processing growing up. And it was like, it was kind of like it informed us where to go, I think, you know, and we didn't think twice about it, but then also didn't realize that this was not a common thing for everybody. I think for me personally, it just feels like, yeah, I'm 100% a child of that. That's the Tony Williams. That's what informed me on where to go, you know, where it can go, you know, what it can be.
0: Looking forward to seeing where you push next.
1: Thank you.

from his new album, Distracted. That's Thundercat with She Knows Too Much. Before that, you heard his conversation with guest host Ali Hassan. Okay, I think that you can relate to this. You know those seasons of your life when it feels like nothing is going your way? If you're lucky, those seasons are few and far between. Now, Vancouver's Michaela Slinger recently found herself in one of those seasons, in that place where nothing is going right. It felt like life kept knocking her down. She was dealing with all kinds of stress. And one night, sitting in her car, she had this aha moment that made her look at her life and purpose totally differently. And I won't spoil the whole story, but I will say it had a little bit to do with this CBC show you're listening to right now. And it ended up inspiring her new album. Take a listen.

0: That's a bit of Something's Gotta Give by Michaela Slinger. You can find it on her new album. It's called Green and Trying. It's out everywhere on September the 25th. She joined me from Vancouver to talk about it. Congratulations on the album.
1: Thank you so much.
0: So it's called Green and Trying, which is a great title for an album. You've said it was born from a really transformational kind of turbulent time in your life. Can you tell me about what was going on?
1: Yeah, I think I had just kind of settled into the reality of pursuing a creative and artistic life. And it turns out it's not always exactly as the Pinterest board looks. And I think I had just taken a couple knocks and I hadn't yet like ascended to the mythical peak. And things had not quite worked out with like a previous record label. And so I was just kind of in the middle of stuff.
0: Yeah. I hear that there in this story, a fictional Tom comes into the picture. Can you tell me about your fictional Tom?
1: Okay, so my fictional Tom, this is why I can't keep secrets. So it was really silly of me to have a fake manager because I thought it was hilarious and I told everybody. But I did have a fake manager for my last album, which was called This Can't Last Forever. And his name was Thomas Greven. And it was a composite of like all of my grandparents' names. And Tom, let me tell you a couple of things about Tom. Yeah. Tom never used exclamation marks in his emails. He never said, hey, sorry to bother you. He just was to the point. So he helped me book my 19-city North American tour, and he was a real ally to me. And then eventually I did get a real human manager. And so Tom now kind of just, we laid him to rest in a forgotten Gmail inbox, but you know, he was great.
0: You know what's great with a Tom? Even thinking about having access to a Tom, you could access Tom whenever you need to do that thing. That maybe you exactly. Just like, you know, or write that email, just say, you know what, I'm just going to let Tom do it. And then you just start
1: yes,
0: to write. Like,
1: there's a Tom inside of all of us.
0: That's right.
1: I firmly believe that.
0: So while all this is going on, you have as the lead up to the album that we're going to talk about today, you have an aha moment about your career, what you're doing with your talents, and it involves this show. Can you tell me that story? A whole different Tom. Let's just separate the Toms now. It involves Q with Tom Power. Tell me about it.
1: It does with a real Tom, with a real
0: Tom.
1: Living, breathing Tom.
0: Yeah.
1: The aha moment in my head, I think it came kind of after I had a bit of a split and a change after I put out the last album and I was like independent for the first time. It was a very dark, rainy, I'm going to say November-ish night in Vancouver. And November in Vancouver feels like it lasts for about 5 months. You forget sort of what light is. And, you know, I was just kind of in it. I was just in the winter mode. And Tom was interviewing somebody on Q. I was driving home late at night. I don't remember who he was interviewing, but I was stopped at a light. I remember the intersection, and he introduced this person as one of Canada's great singer-songwriters. And I felt, you know, when you just feel your, like, you just feel something flutter inside of you. And I was like, oh, that is what I want for my life. Like, that's what I want to do. Like, that feels like a kind of calling for me. And I hadn't really named that before. So that was kind of the first recognizing that those words, like singer, songwriter, were going to be a really important part of this next chapter. And then from there, I think I felt more comfortable leaving other things maybe out of that introductory line that I'd held really closely before.
0: Was there can you tell me about, like, was there a tangible change in your approach to your career or to songwriting after that moment? Like, was there something, were there specific things that you did that you felt like, I need to do this part differently?
1: I think it was like stopping kind of, I know it's funny because the album's called Green and Trying. So we're always trying. But in a way, it was also like letting go of some of this trying of like, I'm being a pop artist and I'm kind of putting on like a thing when I go on stage. It was almost to me, it felt more of a return of what is the thing that I've actually been doing since I was nine. It's going downstairs into the uninsulated room that we built in the basement on a free piano and writing songs, just because that's what I did. So in a way, I think it felt like a returning, and I had to have this trust that, like, songs first became a bit of a motto for me, and I just needed to lead with songs and trust that the rest would kind of fall into place.
0: Yeah. Well, you know what? I think we should play a song. I'm hoping that we can play Dreaming in a second. This one you wrote after you had this revelation. Tell me about Dreaming. What is it about this one that you tell me about the triggers for Dreaming and what it's about?
1: Yeah, well, I think it kind of happened in such a perfect way, because I was in Nashville. Nashville's been a really special and important place for me in honing this kind of identity as a singer-songwriter and starting to just trust in and believe that I am in fact a songwriter because I'm writing songs. Sometimes it's hard to say those things even if we do them. We don't feel like we are one. And Nashville's been an amazing kind of creative incubator for me. And I went to bed and a friend toasted me and I was there and I woke up to a text thread from my younger sister. I'm very inspired by relationships in my life. There's a lot of family sprinkled across this record. And she had texted me, I don't want to out her, but I'm going to say that she wasn't maybe 100% sober.
0: Still you just legible. Outed her. You just outed her. It's okay though.
1: She had been out with some friends and she basically the gist of the text was just like, I've seen all these messed up relationships and I just really can't imagine putting myself out there in that way. And there was something about the way that she said it that I just felt so inspired as an older sister to bring that concept into the writing room. And I was writing with someone I'd never met before, which is another really interesting thing that songwriters do, is we basically just have a lot of first dates in places we've never been before and you hope something sticks. So I brought this text thread to a new friend, Lewis Johnson, and we kind of wrote this song. And it's about love and how sometimes I think we let our manifestation get in the way of just experiencing real people that can surprise us. And also to me, it speaks to me a little bit on the level of like, you might be dreaming about a career, things happening. And again, it's like the way that happens is you actually just open the door and you kind of go do the everyday labor of just playing another show or writing another song or working another Joe job to fund a video, like whatever it may be. That's kind of it.
0: That's kind of perfect. I want to thank you so much for being here and telling me a little bit about the album. Congratulations. We're going to hear the song. Maybe I can get you to throw to it. Just say who you are and then throw to the song.
1: Oh, it would be a delight. My name is Michaela Slinger, and this is my song, Dreaming.

0: good when you're looking back.
1: That was Michaela Slinger with Dreaming on Q. Her new album is called Green and Trying. It's out everywhere September the 25th. Before that, you heard my conversation with Michaela. And that is it for Q today. Tomorrow on the show, Samy Landry is one of the stars of Canada's Drag Race All-Stars. They've warmed the hearts of millions of fans online, and they'll be here to tell you about growing up in Eastern Canada and the one thing drag queens and the alt-right have in common: delusion. That's their words, not mine. That's tomorrow on the show. If you want to get in touch with us, q@cbc.ca is the best way to do that. I'm Garby Bailey, sitting in for Tom Power. Catch you next time.

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1: Erykah Badu just released a new album along with The Alchemist. It is Erykah's first studio album in 11 years. The group chat's here for a deep dive into Erykah Badu to talk about the album, her career, the controversies, and how she influenced pop music.
2: This is CBC News. Good morning, it's 11 o'clock. I'm Rowan Kennedy with your CBC News from Montreal.
3: The message from Canadians, I think, is clear. They've given their support, more than 50% in each of these ridings, to the government's plan.
2: Prime Minister Mark Carney on the Liberals' federal by-election sweep of three ridings in Quebec, Ontario, and BC, rejecting suggestions U.S. President Donald Trump drove Liberal support. As for stalled trade negotiations with Washington, he says this.
3: When the Americans stop doing memes, stop throwing shade, stop trying to be tough, and start being serious about having those discussions, we can have those discussions.
2: As for recent disparaging cracks about Canada by Trump's cabinet ministers, Carney says they're beneath their office. The number of deaths from last week's flash flood along the border of Tibet and Nepal is now more than 1,000, with more than 4,500 others missing. Anna Cunningham has more.
4: This is treacherous and remote terrain. Nepalese hydropower sites are where hundreds are feared trapped in mud-filled tunnels, some deep underground. This local resident says the waters came gushing from above and entered the tunnel with great force. A network of hydropower tunnels are in two of the hardest-hit districts. Canada's Foreign Affairs Minister Anita Anand, in a statement, has confirmed that 10 officials from Ottawa are now on the ground in Nepal to assist Canadians. 30 remain missing. As Nepalese rescuers build temporary bridges to reach remote areas, Nepal's Prime Minister Birendra Shah says some 11,000 people have been rescued. Officials say in Nepal and Tibet, the number killed has passed 1,000. Authorities reportedly burying hundreds of unidentified victims as morgues are overwhelmed. Anna Cunningham, CBC News, London.
2: And now in Ukraine. Explosions in the night sky over the capital. This is the sixth consecutive day of attacks from Russia. At least 12 people have been killed, 17 injured. Ukrainian President Volodymyr Zelensky says Russia used a significant number of jet-powered drones and ballistic missiles to carry out strikes overnight. Zelensky, accusing Moscow of specifically targeting civilian infrastructure, says these latest strikes left thousands of families without electricity. Now turning to the provincial election campaign in Quebec, CAQ leader Christine Fréchette is defending Quebec's three-tiered education system. She says it should be up to parents to decide if they want public, subsidized, or private school for their kids. Fréchette had previously said she was open to a reflection on the system in Quebec. She was in Saint-Zatik, west of Montreal, this morning at a high school. CAQ announced plans to invest $1,000 in the registered education savings plans for every child born in Quebec starting in the fall of 2027. And the Liberal Party of Quebec wants to add 40,000 new social and affordable housing units over 5 years. If elected, through a combination of new construction and acquisitions, significant share would be dedicated to vulnerable groups like people experiencing homelessness or people with disabilities or youth leaving the youth protection services. The announcement is part of Charmilliard's broader goal on housing to build 100,000 homes per year in the province. Milliard argues the CAQ has failed to adequately address the housing crisis. He says the process needs to be sped up to pre-qualify nonprofit housing organizations to acquire property as well. And finally, the Quebec Conservative Party hopes to cut regulatory requirements for businesses in Quebec by 30% if elected in a first term. The party cites a report from the Canadian Federation of Independent Business published in January that regulations cost businesses in the country more than $10 billion annually. Duhem says his party wants to give entrepreneurs that time and money back. And that was your CBC News. Now here's a look at the Environment Canada weather forecast. Montreal today, mix of sun and clouds, strong winds, the high 23, humidex 26. Tonight, mainly cloudy, 40% chance of showers this evening, the low 17. Quebec City today, mainly sunny with fog this morning, the high 22. Tonight, partly cloudy and windy, the low is 12 degrees. Sherbrooke today, mix of sun and cloud, the high 22. Tonight, mainly cloudy, chance of rain showers, and the low is 12. Gaspé today, sunny, the high 19. Tonight, clear, the low plus 4.
1: Listen, last week we got a big return. Erykah Badu gave us her first studio album in more than a decade. It's called Before the World Blows. It's a collaboration with The Alchemist, one of the most acclaimed producers in hip-hop. So today, I check in on Erykah's new album and her legacy up to this point. I'm Elamine Abdul-Mahmoud, and this is Commotion. Jamila Lemieux is here. Naila Kalita-May is here. And Mark Anthony Neal is here. Hello to all of you. Welcome to the show.
5: Hey, what's up, man?
1: Hi, guys. Nice to have you here. Listen, the new album is the occasion, so I think that is probably the place for us to start. So let's just start with this.

0: That is a bit of a song called Witch Doctor. It's off this new Erykah Badu and The Alchemist album. Jamila, I'll start with you on this. This is Erykah's first studio album in more than a decade. What are you liking about the Erykah that you're hearing on this new project?
1: I love it. You know, I think this is, Erykah's never lost it, but she still has it if anybody was concerned. And I've always wanted to hear The Alchemist with more R&B singers. I love his production so much. They're a match made in heaven.
0: I completely agree with you. I think I kind of just put it on. I was like, oh, my body sort of knows how to groove to this before I'm even listening to, before I even know what I'm listening to. Nayla, let me start with, let me go to you.

0: love the atmosphere of it. It reminds me of seeing her live, which I got to do years ago. And there's a way that she conjures a kind of space and an environment. And she's able to do that sonically, that in a way that had me imagining her on stage and dancing and referencing all of her her work and understandings as a theater practitioner and an overall artist.
1: Yeah, I think atmosphere is absolutely the word that comes to mind when I think about Erica. I feel like she's someone who creates an atmosphere with her music, and then you get to sort of step into it and walk around it. You can kind of feel it all around you. I was driving in this morning listening to this record, and it was a bit of a foggy drive-in, and I was like, oh, this feels like this album. Like, it's just a thing that I'm immersed in, and I get to sort of live in this world. I want to come back to the record in just a moment, but Mark, let's go back to the beginning, if you don't mind. How did Erica sort of first catch the world's attention?
2: He entered into a world of R&B, you know, in the mid-1990s that had been dominated by L.A. Reid and Babyface and Teddy Riley and the early moments of what Diddy was doing with hip-hop soul. And of course, it's also before that Timberland, Missy Elliott bounce sound from the late 1990s. And what you heard on her first album was something that referenced the acoustic soul of the 60s and the 70s, but it was something that was just so brand new. It was otherworldly, right? And it wasn't otherworldly in this kind of electronic sense that we would think of that later in the 1990s, but there was just something very spiritual, something very acoustic, something very grounded about the sound that cut against the grain of what we were hearing in hip hop and R&B at the time.
1: I think that when we think about the words neo soul, right, like this idea, like almost most of the time with the word neo, anything that follows, I'm like, I don't like the thing that's going to follow it. However, with neo soul, you can kind of make a bit of an exception to me, you know, a little bit. But like when we think about someone like Erica or someone like D'Angelo, like what did mainstream R&B sound like before they got here?
2: Yeah, it's all those things, right? A lot of electronic music, a lot of programming, and the Jam and Lewis thing with the programming of the drums.
1: Yeah.
2: And, you know, I hate the term, as most people do, neo soul, because it was an interesting term to try to explain what we were hearing. There are a lot of ways in which D'Angelo and Badu kind of sound the same, but, you know, Michelle DeAngelo does not sound like them.
1: Yeah.
2: I think the thing that cut across the grain that made Erica so distinct, obviously, was her voice. And folks will always talk about, well, she sounds a little bit like Billie Holiday. You know, for me, the sound of Erykah Badu's voice is someone who grew up in the 80s, who listened to Billie Holiday, but also listened to Pop Top 40 radio. So I always hear Stevie Nicks, right? I hear her drawing on all these different kind of references. So it was the quality of her voice, obviously the imagery, and the high use of musicianship, right? Always what was first forward with whatever we call neo-soul was the use of stellar musicians, and they show up on so many of the albums, which is why it has this kind of unique and unified sound at the same time.
1: To that end, let's take a moment to ground ourselves in some of the classic Erykah Badu songs. Here are some of the classic songs.

0: That Tyrone live, man. Okay, so this in backwards are Tyrone and then Love of My Life, Bag Lady, and on and on. Those are the classics. Those are sort of the biggest songs that we know Erykah Badu for. But she didn't just shift the the image of the 90s with her music. She also did it with her image, and that's, we're talking about her hair here. I want to talk a little bit about the way that her hair, her natural hair conversation that she started, but also the faux locks conversation that she started. Why don't you tell us a little bit about that, Naila?
1: When Erykah entered the mainstream, she was already trained in theater and performance, which focuses in part on how to create a character through images. And the images she portrayed included these tall, thick head wraps with a bit of hair showing at the front, enough to make you think that they were dreadlocks. And that was a dramatic departure from European standards of beauty that dominated Black hairstyles at the time, and that Black women adhered to through a range of social pressures. And so most Black women were straight.

0: or relaxing their hair. But then she said in an interview that her hair was fake. And people were forced to contend with that like rupture in her image and the notions of Afrocentricity and authenticity that she had invited and that had also been foisted upon her. Mm-hmm. And I would say this was like particularly complex in a Canadian context where there's a strong Caribbean culture that associate dreadlocks at the time associated dreadlocks with Rastafarianism, with that religious belief. And to be Rastafari was to stand against and deviate from the mainstream, from colonialism, from mainstream religions. And it meant to be persecuted. Dreadlocks were not welcome in the workplace. They were not welcome in schools. They were not welcome in most places of worship. And so when she said that they were, that her dreadlocks were fake, you know, Rastafarianism was really a symbol of authenticity. And so it seemed that she was taking that lightly, even though in reality, she may not have understood all of those nuances coming as an African American from Texas.
1: Mm-hmm. I had not thought about that in the context of her theater background. I really appreciate that context. That sort of makes me think about it a little bit differently, actually. Jamila, let me go to you. What did you make of the way that Erica sort of helped to shape the conversation about Black hair in popular culture?
2: Well, it's interesting, you know, like Naila said, her revealing that her locks were fake was kind of like a big moment, because at that moment in time, fake hair was straight and natural hair was natural hair, right? We weren't really dealing with the overlap. And today you see Erica helped to popularize the natural aesthetic as opposed to natural hair, right? And so when you think of her and Jill Scott and a lot of the performers of that, you know, that were categorized as neo, so there's a lot of fake hair, mm-hmm. right? There's a lot of, you know, starter locks that were used to start off some very famous women's dreadlocks, you know? And it's interesting. I think also aesthetically, Erica really helped to introduced to the mainstream a particular kind of Black character that's very, you know, present in our communities, and that's the Black bohemian, right? And so that we saw that a little bit with Cree Summer on A Different World and Lisa Bonet on The Cosby Show in A Different World. And it's interesting how often the first Black bohemians who got to be bohemian in public were light-skinned women. Mm-hmm. And she represented just, you know, a variety of Blackness that you would see working at the health food store, teaching a yoga class, burning incense, selling oils, you know, someone who had been a staple in Black communities, but was not always represented in Black popular culture.
1: Mm-hmm. My name is Alamin Abdul-Mahmoud, and this is Commotion. And today we are talking about the legacy of Erykah Badu. And we're talking about this because there's a brand new release, which is a collaboration with hip hop producer The Alchemist. Jamila Lemieux here, Naila Kalita May is here, and Mark Anthony Neal is here. Let's just take a moment and hear another song off the new record.

0: That song's called To the Moon, Plan C. It's Erykah Badu featuring Steve Lacy. It's off this new record, Before the World Blows, which is a collaboration between Erykah Badu and The Alchemist. Mark, we talked a little bit about the way that Erykah has influenced pop culture with her music and her image, but Erykah's also from a time where musicians were maybe a little bit more expected to speak about the issues of the day. What do we think of Erykah's track record when it comes to that?
1: You know, I won't delve in too much into what she said over the years. What I think is really important is that she was comfortable not having a filter. Mm-hmm. If it was on her mind, she was going to say it, and she was going to be willing and able to deal with whatever blowback and controversy that came with that. You think about, you know, the way that she was very supportive of the Million Man March at a period of time where folks were kind of on the fence, both black and white folks, about, you know, a figure like the Nation is like Nilis Farrakhan and the Nation of Islam. The fact that so much of her lyrical rhetoric, particularly on that first album, was drawn from the 5% Nation, you know, which again is kind of a culture, you know, mainstays in black American communities, right? Mm. Not well known, and themselves didn't have a clear filter when they talked about race and white supremacy and white folks. And this was something that she embraced, right? And even visually represented it in some of her music videos. I think what's interesting about her formation in this context is this is really before social media. Mm. Right. And so, you know, she kind of has to recalibrate a little bit when Twitter is a thing and social media is around. But always, right, she's always willing to say what was on her mind, which I think is really important when we talk about artists who are deeply committed to community, deeply committed to cultural sustainability. She's always been willing to share what was on her mind if she thought it was important for her to.
0: Jamila, we should say, like, some of those comments have gotten her in a significant amount of hot water. Like, I'm thinking here about the comments that she made about Hitler, the comments that she's made about Bill Cosby, about R. Kelly. Do you want to talk a little bit about the hot water she got into there?
2: Yeah, you know, I'll say, as a millennial who was very influenced by Erykah aesthetically, I wanted to dress like her, I wanted to be like her and Lauren, you know, and some of the rappers that I grew up listening to, and then getting a little older and then hearing her think, you know, and understanding that this is somebody who passionately defends R. Kelly, passionately defends Bill Cosby, you know, it was a kind of a sobering reminder that just because somebody's an artistic hero doesn't mean that they're a political figure, you know, and Erykah dressed herself in the costume of a politicized blackness, but in reality, she has not been terribly outspoken about social issues. And the few times she's dipped her toe in the water, she said things that we don't like.
0: Jamila, I got to ask you, though, it's worth noting that we are now living in this moment where you do have social media, and social media has given us things like Black Lives Matter and, like, has made that movement much more sort of coherent and cogent. And you've got a generation of sort of media savvy voices that actually are qualified to speak on those sociopolitical issues. Do you feel like now there's less pressure on artists like Erykah Badu to take that moment and speak because we've got other voices who can maybe fill that space?
2: Yeah, there's so many people. I mean, the fact I've been online pals with Mark Anthony Neal since I was in my 20s, right? This was one of the first people whose books I picked up when I got to Howard, and I was so excited to learn from him. So there are, you know, 25-year-old TikTokers that have a better political education than Erykah who can break down what's going on in this moment in history. So we don't require her voice in that way. You know, we need her singing and making music and entertaining us. You know, the revolution needs artists to keep the people going.
0: Yeah.
2: But I don't think that I think that first kind of wave of social media folks like Erykah revealing certain things about themselves kind of made us realize, like, we don't need our celebrities to be our spokespeople. And oftentimes it's better if they don't, if they're not.
0: I was going to say, Naila, what do you make of what Jamila is saying there?
3: Yeah, I certainly see what Jamila is saying and agree with it in many ways. I do think as well, though, in Black music, there is a tradition of Black artists who are socially engaged and who are activists and politically involved and who have been and have thoughtful things to say and are thoughtful about their content. What Erykah has done is that she's, in many ways, dressed the part, you know, and did that again. If we think of the cover of Worldwide Underground when she's in the massive fake afro referencing the 60s and 70s. So there are ways that she has clothed herself or presented herself as being deeply rooted in that. And I think that what she's mostly rooted in is an interest in not being contained, which is very different than those Black traditions of being activists and through your artistic expression. So those voices to me are still incredibly important, as is that tradition.
0: I want to ask a little bit about the musical legacy and the musical influence that Erica's had, because Mark, I'm really interested in the fact that you see a lot of young artists, who, particularly young Black men, who are reference Erica as a reference point. And some of them show up on this record, right? Like Steve Lacy's on this record, Earl Sweatshirt's on this record. Drake has forever cited Erica Badu as one of his sort of, primary sort of influences, both in image and also just in terms of like the vibe that he's trying to create. What do you make of the cross-generational appeal of Erica Badu, the thing that has made her an inspiration to young artists even now?
1: You know, first of all, it's the longevity. She's managed to remain relevant in some way now for 30 years.
0: Yeah.
1: In updating herself for new generations of folks as they emerge. I think the thing that stands out ultimately is the fact that she's always been committed to doing it on her own terms. Mm. You don't rush Erica Badu. She's going to release an album when she's going to release an album. She's not going to let the marketplace dictate when she should do that. She's not going to let her fans dictate when she should do that. She's going to do it on her own terms. I was struck by an interview that she did with The Guardian, you know, responding to why it's taken her so long to do another album. And she said, I needed time to collect data. I actually wish more artists would take time to collect data in their lives, in their personal lives, in their experiences, in their emotions, in the world, before they, you know, return back to the studio to push out other things. You know, there is this notion, particularly in Black culture, because it's so devalued in the marketplace, that you have to pump something out all the time. You know, you got to drop 12 Rick's takes and then drop an album every year. I love artists who take the time to just live and be with themselves for a while. And she's part of a tradition there. When you think about D'Angelo, when you think about Sade, it's just contemporary examples of that. I think younger artists appreciate that in her, and she becomes a role model for them in that regard.
0: I was going to say, this sort of came up as a theme when we talked about Sade not that long ago, you and I, but also, you know, you see this in Jill Scott as well, like someone who's just like, well, wait, I'm going to take my time. And then when I have something to say, that is will be the moment when I actually have, you know, come out and say it. Jamila, let me ask you the same question in terms of this idea of the younger appeal, the appeal to younger generations of artists. What do they look to when they look to Erica Badu, do you think?
2: I just think, you know, her authenticity, her ability to show up as herself in her own way, I think has been so influential. You know, she's just cool. She's cool in ways that, you know, many people are just simply not. You know, you want to gaze upon her. You want to know what she's thinking about. And, you know, I just think between that and her having this really beautiful voice that sounds a little like Billie Holiday, like Mark said, but also sounds like something maybe you heard from the 70s, but also something you've never heard before. You know, she's a generational talent.
0: Mm-hmm. I think like for me, Nayla, what I'm really interested in is like when I hear someone like Drake say, okay, Erica Badu is like not just a reference for me, but like a sort of a North Star for me in terms of like the way that he sort of structured his career. I try to sort of figure out where that shows up in his music, or at least like in the general vibe. But do you see that? Do you see that in all the artists who say like, hey, I really look to someone like Erica? Do you hear it in the music, or do you sort of see it in anywhere else in the presentation?
3: I think it's aspirational. Right? It's the notion that you can be different characters, that you can change what you're presenting and kind of reject notions that of what, in her case, female Blackness is supposed to be, or whatever your thing is supposed to be, and imagine something different, to take up a different kind of space and a different kind of imagination, and to think through sound differently as well, and to create these scapes. You know, she's really been quite different even in her live performances, right? This kind of interactive conversation that she has with audiences. And so I think that there is a way that other artists aspire to the freedom that she seems to express and live, and a willingness to be an artist. And that is fundamentally like what she's always been and what she was trained to do long before she entered the mainstream. She genuinely is an artist, not a singer who started singing because they wanted to have a career in the mainstream. She's a trained artist. And I think that that really shows, and that's what artists resonate with and experience and feel from her.
0: I've always appreciated the artists who can kind of very forwardly say, I really have a hard time and reject all the trappings of having to be a commercial artist, and that those are not for me, and I'll let you know when I'm ready in my own time. And then they do. They really do just disappear until they have the thing to say. Mark, I think it would be useful to somebody maybe like land this conversation at a place of saying, what is the thing that Erykah Badu does as a musician that other artists don't do as well? What is the thing that she does so well that people sort of gravitate towards?
1: Consistently, you know, shows up as herself. And that's it, right? That she's not moved by marketing reports. She shows up as herself. And you know, this is the thing, right? You know, as was mentioned earlier, you know, she is a performer. She is impacted by the idea of being on stage and in a training in theater. Yeah. But that doesn't mean that she doesn't show up as herself, you know, as she shows up in all these different characters.
0: Mm-hmm. Jamil, I'll give you the last word here after listening to this new album from Erykah. Where would you rank it alongside, you know, her sort of a full-length discography?
2: I would put this in the upper quintile, top 75% of Erykah Badu music. This can sit with Mama's Gun and Worldwide Underground and her debut album.
0: I've only done the two listens so far, and I'm so excited to return this record. In the meantime, I really appreciate your time. Thank you guys so much for being on the show today. Thanks again.
1: Thanks, Eleni.
0: Yes, of course.
3: Thank you.
0: Jamila Lemieux is a culture critic and the author of Black Single Mother, which is out now. Naila Kalita May is a multidisciplinary artist, Canada Research Chair, and professor at the University of Waterloo. And Mark Anthony Neal is a James B. Duke Distinguished Professor of African and African American Studies at Duke University. Erykah Badu's new album, With the Alchemist, is called Before the World Blows, and that is out right now. And also, if you're in the Toronto area, you can catch Erykah Badu live at the RBC Amphitheatre in Toronto on September 13th.

0: Good morning. It's 11:30. I'm Simon McInnesney with your CBC News headlines from Montreal. Well, the federal Liberals are celebrating three by-election wins last night. Winning all of them, including the Chicoutimi-Lefroy riding, has secured the party's majority in the House of Commons. That riding was widely seen as the most competitive of yesterday's races, but in the end, Liberal candidate Daniel Gobet dominated with more than half of the votes. The Bloc Québécois received 33%, while the Conservatives trailed at 12%. And Elections Quebec says material sent to voters this fall for the provincial election will be French only. In previous elections, the agency would provide English copies of documents such as voting guides, registration documents, and reminders by mail. But this year, the agency says a QR code will direct people to its website. The change is due to new regulations in the French language charter. Exemptions, though, include Indigenous Quebecers and people who are admissible to English language schools, but they'll have to indicate that to Elections Quebec. Now, taking a look at the weather forecast from Environment Canada in Montreal today, mix of sun and cloud, the high 23, the humid X 26. Tonight, mainly cloudy, chance of showers this evening, the low 17. For Quebec City today, mainly sunny, the high 22. Tonight, partly cloudy and windy, the low 12. In Sherbrooke today, mix of sun and cloud with fog, the high 22, the humid X 25. Tonight, mainly cloudy, chance of showers, the low 12. And for Gaspé today, sunny skies, the high 19. Tonight, clear, the low 4.
1: Actor Ben McKenzie may be best known for The O.C., where he played Ryan, the brooding heartthrob. He's played a lot of roles, cops, lawyers, federal agents. But in a real-life twist, he's now fighting something different.
2: Crypto bears no relation to any real-world asset, so it's a very strange thing that you're investing in. I argue, and economists much fancier than me, Nobel Prize-winning economists, argue that because there is no there, that is a Ponzi scheme.
1: Why is the bad boy from a teen drama firing shots at cryptocurrency? Huh? Because he has something to say.

I'm Paul Habershude. Welcome to The Cost of Living. Ben McKenzie, anti-crypto crusader. Even he's surprised at his latest role. He's made a new documentary about it. And, spoiler alert, he ain't buying any Bitcoin. Also today, the thing about your personal finances is they're personal. It's right there in the name. So then why are more friends deciding to open bank accounts together? Up first, Canadians know how they feel about the trade war. But what about people on the other side of the border?

0: Let's have a show of hands. Who's already over the trade war? Everyone, hands up. Good. As a country, we've been pretty fixated. Like, we almost know the color of U.S. trade rep Jameson Greer's socks. So we know we care. More than two-thirds of our exports go south, so we kind of have to care. But what about the other side of this? The Yanks. What do the stakes look like for them? Carol Kane lives in Michigan, a border state, heart of the U.S. auto industry. She's also a longtime columnist at the Detroit Free Press. Carol, hi.
1: It's so great to see you. How you doing over there?
0: We're having a month. Things are going here in Canada.
1: Yeah, that's putting it mildly. I think we've been on a roller coaster ride here for the last 2 years.
0: Well, we have. And you know, you live in Michigan. It's a border state. And we want to know, like, are people talking about the trade war when they're sitting around the dinner table?
1: Oh, my gosh. I have never heard so much conversation about Canada as I have the last 2 years, particularly since with the new administration back in and all the back and forth tariffs. People care so much about it because it impacts all of us, not just dollars and cents, but Canada has been our best friend, our largest trading partner, and largest ally, and it's what has transpired here is upset so many people.
0: But you know, you're in Michigan, you're in a border state, you have a lot to do with Canada. Do you have any sense about the rest of the country? Like, if you're in Texas, are you paying as much attention?
1: Well, you know, when people pay attention to when it starts affecting their pocketbook, for example. Because of what's transpired and the way that Canada's been treated, a lot of Canadians are staying home when it comes to where they spend their tourism dollars. They're staying home and traveling there versus coming here, not just to Michigan. I just read a story that Florida's tourism industry is down like 14% year to date for the first 6 months of this year. People have stopped coming over. Understandably, they're upset with America. They're upset with what's taking place. But here's the one thing that I want to make sure everybody, your listeners, understand. What's taking place is not down in the ground level where people are operating, living their lives. The people at the top, you've got Washington, which instigated the volleys that had been going back and forth. And now it seems like it's, you know, hit a new fevered pitch with what's taking place. But down, you know, businesses, they care about what's going on. I don't know anybody who's happy about what's taking place. Everybody is spending more money. Canadians are spending more money for things. We're spending more money on this side of the aisle. And our largest industry, automotive, good God, that's a whole nother talk show. But boy, they're just on the edge of their seat right now. They've got war rooms at Ford and GM and other places trying to keep up with what's taking place. It's just you can't plan for anything.
0: Well, let's talk about the auto industry then, because we know the White House wants to use tariffs to try to shift auto production from Canada to the U.S. We heard that, you know, the Trump White House wants some of the trucks we build here in Canada, the Ford F-350, the Chevy Silverado, to be built in the U.S. But you said the big three automakers have these war rooms. And when you talk to them, do they want those plants to relocate to Michigan?
1: Well, here's what I know. Right now, you've got trucks being made, which are amongst the most profitable for Ford and GM, for example. And they're talking about putting a new 50% tariff come January. The companies maybe for a little while will ingest the additional costs. But you and I know what happens. They start passing it on to the consumer. Then they stop building as many trucks or cars or what have you. Then they start, the parts makers get affected. And it just trickles through the whole economy. And I had a conversation with Patrick Anderson, an economist here, who talked in particular about what's being discussed with this 50% on all autos and trucks come January. He called it a body blow for the auto industry with plants closing and job losses, not only in Michigan and Ontario, but Ohio and Indiana, Wisconsin, not a good thing.
0: Well, maybe that goes to something that I was wondering about. The United Auto Workers, they were in favor of tariffs until recently. Now they're not. They've come out against them. Do you have any idea what changed with the UAW?
1: Well, here's the thing. Sean Fain, who's the, you know, he runs the UAW, has supported some of Trump's tariffs, which I know surprised a lot of people. But tariffs are something that are used to equal, the playing field sort of thing. And when you have companies that are doing things in companies where it's cheaper, they're using non-labor, non-union help, it can be an equalizer. And I think that's the kind of thing he supported. But I think one fact that people should remember here, you've got the North American automotive industry really is integrated across the entire continent. And auto parts cross the border an average, I think if I'm remembering my stats right here, an average of 6 times before they actually land up in the final products. So it's going back and forth, back and forth. Well, if you keep adding on this increased cost, it's just going to drive up the cost of everything. And everybody gets hurt. It's not like, well, it's just America getting hurt or just Canada getting hurt. Everybody, and Mexico too.
0: I am wondering about the idea of jobs. Like, if I'm in Michigan and I'm an auto worker or otherwise, do I look at what the Trump White House is doing and think, okay, the tariffs are trying to bring jobs to America, open up new factories. Maybe I like that part of it.
1: The problem is that these companies can't turn on a dime like that, where you say, okay, now it's time to bring back this, you know, you're making this part over in Shanghai and it's time to bring it back, or you're up in Toronto and they want you to bring it back. It takes time to do it. And I've never seen a trade situation like this where even the Republicans, Donald Trump's a Republican, the Republican parties are in control, obviously, right now. Here, this whole trickles into the political situation here in Michigan. We've got huge election this year. We're electing a new governor and senator from here, and it's affecting that race. They're going to be talking about it. We have J.D. Vance, vice president, coming to Michigan on Monday. I guarantee you there's going to be Republicans standing in line to talk to him, to try to talk them into let's you know, figure this out and do something else. Representative Debbie Dingell, who's a Democrat, is pushing back, in fact, on that executive order about, you know, changing the name of the lake. She's going to try to put it into a bill to nullify it. And she's also trying to get her other Democratic leaders to team up on a response to the tariffs, saying it's time to change course on the diplomatic approach to our closest ally, being Canada. She's got something like 100 signatures so far. So you've got people who are upset. But again, it's people, particularly of his own party, are not coming out and talking about it. You hear behind closed door whispers, but I haven't seen that many Republicans coming out saying, don't do it, or cut it, you know, slow it down, whatever. You can go back to the bargaining table and talk out something else, but the way this is going is not a good direction.
0: You know, our prime minister has been explaining to Canadians why trade is good for Canada and the U.S., but you get the sense he's also talking to Americans at that point. We have Canadian politicians going on TV in the U.S. Are you seeing any of that? Do you think that kind of Canadian messaging is making its way down to Americans?
1: It's something that is getting sound bites, but it's not like it's resonating where it's like, oh my God, what's taking place here? Again, I go back to, I think where you start hearing it more is when you see this, where it's affecting people, where it counts in the pocketbook, and for gas prices, and you see they're paying more for oil, or maybe there's not as much oil coming into the country. You know, I know Doug Ford talked about cutting oil to U.S. I mean, again, you go back and forth with these things. I think that the hope remains that cooler heads will prevail. And I still think there's a chance to work out something. I remain an optimist on these things. I just, maybe I'm Pollyanna, but we shall see, as they say.
0: Well, finally, Carolyn, I appreciate the time here. If Michigan votes Democrat in the midterms, you'd all worry that the White House is going to try to change the name of Lake Michigan?
1: Yeah. One never knows what's going to happen. I know when Donald Trump signed the executive order on the lake and talking about renaming one of the oceans, it's like, okay, this really isn't funny. It really is not funny. I mean, this is very serious business. So we'll see. Again, I go back to, I remain optimistic, as I always am, about these things, that cooler heads will prevail. Common sense will prevail ultimately at some point or some level.
0: Cooler heads. I like leaving it there. Carol Kane, thank you so much.
1: Great to talk with you.
0: Carol Kane is a columnist at the Detroit Free Press and the host of Michigan Matters for CBS Detroit.

0: 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I'm Paul Haverschrood. You know who didn't mix money and friendship? Shakespeare. Neither a borrower nor a lender be, for loan oft loses both itself and friend. Okay, so don't loan money to friends. Sure. But what if you and your BFFs save money together?
1: When Marcy Gray met her friend Chelsea in Calgary nearly a decade ago, they just clicked.
2: We have an obsession with dogs. So her and I had our dogs together and they always hung out. So
1: they also love travel and baseball. So a few years ago, they decided to go to Toronto to catch a game.
2: We were massive Blue Jay fans, but we didn't want to take our husbands with us.
1: Girls trip. At the time, Marcy was having a hard time saving money. So her friend came up with an idea to save together.
2: You know, why don't any paycheck that you have that's a little extra money or a little extra something, why don't you send me, you know, $50 and I'll match you? It's just money that we've put away that we totally forgot about and then we could use it at any time.
1: They opened a joint bank account, a kind of friendship fund. And about a year later, they'd saved enough for the whole trip.
2: We were able to get a flight, a hotel, and tickets to the game without us having to worry about having to go into our savings or having to worry about what was coming up next. It was just almost felt like free money.
1: Opening a savings account with friends, it's still rare, according to Neo Financial. But the trend is growing. More Canadians, especially Gen Zs, are mixing money and friendship, saving for things like group trips and fancy dinners. Now, communal saving isn't new. It has a long tradition in some places. In South Africa, when you save money together, that's called a stokvel. In the Philippines, you can be part of a paluwagan. Saving together can be more effective than saving alone. Johanna Pietz is a professor of psychology at Carleton University. She says being part of a group creates peer pressure in a good way.
3: You consider higher order saving goals more. You consider the values, perhaps, that you think the other party that also belongs to this fund has. And all these things might make you a little more responsible with these funds, or at least responsible in a different way. So responsible.
1: And the other benefit of a friendship fund? You can become better friends.
3: The money means that decisions have to be made together. You have to be on the same page about whether or not you fly economy or business. That really creates both communication around values and money and what's important to you, as well as this feeling of unity.
1: But opening a bank account with your eight besties can be risky. Jessica Morehouse is a financial planner in Toronto. She says friendship funds require a lot of trust.
4: There is a difference between trusting your friends when it comes to like keeping a secret or giving you advice or just like being there for you in certain life situations. It is another situation when you bring money into the mix.
1: Like, say a bunch of you are saving together for a group trip, but one of your friends misses a few deposits and then changes her mind about going.
4: And now she wants to take her money out of the pool, and maybe that changes her plans for the group trip because she's no longer going on the group trip.
1: One person dropping out could fudge it up for everyone. And that could end up costing more than a friendship.
4: If you do open up a joint, you know, bank account or share a credit card with any of your friends, someone may default and you're just as liable.
1: But best friends Marcy and Chelsea are making it work. Their friendship fund has been going for 8 years. And they've had a lot of fun.
2: We've gone on 2 or 3 trips. We've gone to Michelin star restaurants, even just staycations where it's like, hey, we've got an extra little bit of cash. You know, we should do a little something for us and go to Banff.
1: Banff is beautiful this time of year. So maybe they're looking for a third member.
2: See, Jenny, the people are going to hear this now and my friends are going to be upset because I'm going to say no.
1: For The Cost of Living, I'm Jenny DeRosio.
0: This is The Cost of Living. I'm Paul Haverschrood. If you're a true believer in Bitcoin, you see it as digital gold, the ultimate store of value. That someday cash money won't be worth the paper it's printed on, but one Bitcoin will be worth $1 million, maybe 10 million. Ben McKenzie is not one of those people. You might know him as an actor from Southland or The OC, but he's also an author with an economics degree. And he has a new documentary out about the cryptocurrency industry. It's called Everyone is Lying to You for Money. Ben, hi.
5: Hi.
0: So Ben, let's get straight to it. If everyone is lying to us for money, what's the lie?
5: The lie varies from person to person. I mean, I open my documentary claiming to be somewhere and then I'm not. So I include myself in this category. I'm lying to you for money, but I'm lying to you for money as a form of entertainment slash education. I'm trying to show folks what I experienced while investigating cryptocurrency and why I believe it's fundamentally flawed and actually quite dangerous.
0: Well, one of the things that you say or someone you interview says in the doc is that Bitcoin is, and crypto in general, is the biggest Ponzi scheme in the history of time. Why do you think that, or why do you say that? Because that's a big claim.
5: It is a big claim. So what are cryptocurrencies actually used for? I live in Brooklyn, and I can't go to my neighborhood deli and buy a bagel with Bitcoin. You can't really use cryptocurrencies as money in the real world. They just don't really function that way, unless what you're doing is criminal activity. And then they're fairly useful for that. And for the retail public, that's not what they're doing. They're putting real money into a cryptocurrency, buying it, hoping the price goes up, and then they sell the crypto and they make money. They cash back out into the real stuff. That's an investment, quite clearly and simply, just in terms of how it functions. And yet cryptos are not regulated like investments. And they are very strange investments in the sense that what are you investing in? What is this thing crypto? It's just lines of computer code stored on ledgers called blockchains. Crypto bears no relation to any real world asset. So it's a very strange thing that you're investing in. I argue, and economists much fancier than me, Nobel Prize winning economists, argue that because there is no there, that is a Ponzi scheme.
0: And the Ponzi part is enough people put money into crypto thinking that they're going to get a return. But when the music stops, some people are going to run off with some of that money and other people are going to be left holding the bag.
5: Yeah, and that's what you see over and over again with crypto, is that a small number of insiders win and everyone else loses, essentially. You can see it probably most clearly with our president's, I'm an American, our president's crypto scam, where he issued a coin called Trump Coin, and the president and his family made $1.4 billion and the public lost $3 billion. That happens a lot with crypto because, again, you're sort of taking this thing that would be regulated through, the securities markets, which are regulated, and you're moving it outside to sort of a Wild West scenario where pretty much anything goes. And so there's a lot of manipulation of those markets and most people lose.
0: So your documentary traces you really starting from ground zero when it comes to crypto. Like, what is cryptocurrency? I, Ben, don't know that. Was there a eureka moment for you when you had a conversation or something happened in this journey where things became clear to you?
5: I think one of the more interesting moments, I travel all the way to El Salvador, where crypto was being marketed as, it was being marketed as the first country in the world to use crypto as real money. It had been legalized. It was legal tender. And I go down to El Salvador, and what I see very quickly is that story is just a lie. People aren't using crypto. They're using dollars. The El Salvadoran economy dollarized years ago, and Salvadorans can't afford to gamble on cryptocurrency. So that was a lie. But the guy that I ran into when I traveled to this fictitious city called Bitcoin City that they were supposedly building in the middle of nowhere in eastern El Salvador, is a Western guy, Chicago, named Corbin. And Corbin clearly really believed in Bitcoin enough to uproot his life and travel to El Salvador, to a remote area. And I asked Corbin how much money he had in crypto, and he wouldn't tell me, which is fine. But I asked him why he didn't just sell it. If he'd made so much money on it already, why shouldn't he just sell it and live off of that? Because he was living in a cinder block house with no running water near the beach. Surely he could sell the Bitcoin and make some money. have a better life. And it was pretty clear he was never going to sell the Bitcoin, that to sell the Bitcoin would be to give up on the dream. And I think that's indicative of kind of the mentality of a lot of the most hardcore investors. It's a meme or a saying in crypto, you know, HODL, hold on for dear life, never sell your Bitcoin. But if you never sell it, then that's a very strange investment because you never cash out into the thing that actually works in the real world, which is money, regular money, real money. And so I think you're dealing with belief systems at a certain point, and people's belief systems are not, you know, necessarily rational.
0: Do you better understand now the allure for someone like that? You said, I can't talk to them. I'm never going to convince that person. But did you try to crawl into their heads and really understand, you know, why?
5: Oh, definitely. No. I did try to talk to them. I did talk to them. And I interviewed not just Corbin, but I interviewed a number of victims of this scam called Celsius. I had interviewed the CEO of Celsius earlier in the movie, and his thing fell apart, and he's now sitting in a jail cell. I wanted to understand why these guys invested, and they had their different reasons. But I think one of the common themes was that they just wanted to have a little bit better life. You know, they wanted to make a little extra money. One guy, you know, it was just heartbreaking. He just wanted to spend more time with his daughter. He just wanted to be a better dad, take some time off from work by making money in crypto investments. I mean, who doesn't relate to that? So again, I mean, I go back to this thing where what we need to fix is the actual financial system that is not benefiting people as well as it should, and that is creating these very disparate outcomes where some people, a very small group of people, make enormous amounts of money, and a lot of people struggle to make ends meet. Gambling is just not a good way of making money. I mean, that's what crypto is essentially, you know, what it is functionally is gambling, right? Gambling on this unregulated, unlicensed security. The price might go up, the price might go down. But unfortunately, a lot of guys, and it really is a male phenomenon, believe that they can be the lucky one at the casino and they can be the winner. But what's sick about it is that the crypto industry is really preying on that mentality. They are going after guys specifically because guys like to gamble more. That's just who we are. We gamble more than women on average, especially young guys. And they also do it. They do it because of the gambling, but also because as men, we are often taught from a very young age to not talk about when we lose. And so what the guys do is they hide it and they blame themselves for having been defrauded often. And that is a really neat trick that the crypto industry plays over and over again. If you can get the mark to blame himself for being scammed, that's sort of the coup de grace. You've really done a number.
0: Right. For someone listening to this who owns Bitcoin, is a true believer, wants to dismiss this conversation we're having as just, hey, there's two haters, they're bashing crypto, heard it before. What would you say to that person?
5: I'd say, okay, great. You know, live your life. You know, first of all, if you're comfortable in your investment decision, you shouldn't be triggered by a couple of guys on a radio show just pointing out some facts. Like, that shouldn't bother you, right? If we were sitting here talking about Apple stock, you know, you would be discussing, you know, their quarterly earnings or whatever it is. With crypto, it gets awfully heated for these guys awfully quickly. And I just wonder why they're so touchy.
0: Well, if you could write the end of the crypto movie in real life, which none of us can do, but if you could, what would be the ending to the crypto movie for you?
5: You know, look, part of the problem with being someone who calls these things bubbles before they burst, which I did, you know, in 2021 before it burst in 2022, the last time crypto collapsed. Part of the problem is that there's no good ending to this. Either I'm wrong and crypto continues to go up, you know, to the moon, as they say, and some guys get fabulously wealthy while others, the majority, continue to lose, or it crashes again, in which case, you know, it could cause a lot of damage as well. So I'm not rooting for it to end, but I do think it's better for Ponzi schemes to end earlier in their lives than later, because they get bigger and bigger and bigger and the costs get higher and higher when they do bust. So if I were to script the ending, it would be 2029. Donald Trump would not be in office. Some other president with some ethics and morals and a little chutzpah would be in. And we would just investigate what Donald Trump did. And if he ended up in jail cell running a massive fraud, then that would be all right with me.
0: All right. And finally, you know, this is 6-7 years for you on rolling around in the world of crypto. feels like you're still going to be part of it. But beyond crypto, for you, what's next for you?
5: I'm going back into TV. I'm doing some TV acting, having some fun on that. One project's been announced, another will be soon. But yeah, I've had a great time on this journey. You know, it has expanded my view of the world, and it's really enriched my life. So I'm very grateful to have had the experience. But now it's time to go back to making some easy money on television.
0: And lie to people in a different way. Ben, thanks a lot for that.
5: Exactly. Thanks. Thanks, Paul.
0: Ben McKenzie is an actor and filmmaker. His documentary is streaming for free until September 6th on its website, everyoneislying.com. That's all for the show. The Cost of Living is based in Calgary. The show is produced by Danielle Nerman, Jenny DeRosio, and Jennifer Keene, with help from Jeff Kynock. I'm Paul Havertrude. Thanks for listening.

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2: 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Montreal's Metro is turning 60, and we are celebrating today on Radio Noon. We want to know, what's your favorite station? What's your favorite thing about Montreal's Metro? That's coming up right after the news.
3: This is CBC News. Good afternoon. It's 12 o'clock. I'm Simon Nakaneshny with your CBC News from Montreal. Quebec City Dale wants to welcome 70,000 immigrants per year by bringing back the PEQ program in its entirety. That's the popular Quebec Experience program, which is being phased out by the CAQ. Natalia Weichsel joins me on the line from Abitibi, where the Quebec City Dale leaders are campaigning. Natalia, so 70,000 permanent immigrants per year is more than the current cap of 45,000 and double what other parties, for example, like the PQ is proposing.
4: Simon, Quebec Solidaire made the announcement here in Rouyn-Noranda, and they met with daycare workers who say job instability for immigrant workers is a problem given that there's a staffing shortage. And I saw co-spokesperson Ruba Ghazal really take the time to listen to their concerns, really listen to what they had to tell her. And Ruba Ghazal also says she wants to help people achieve permanent residency faster, notably by reinstating the PEC in its entirety and setting the immigration target at 70,000 newcomers per year. She says it would help the regions where a shortage of daycare workers and healthcare professionals is being felt especially hard. Natalia Weichsel, CBC News, Rouyn-Noranda.
3: Meanwhile, Elections Quebec is changing its rules this provincial election. It will only mail voter information in French with exceptions. The agency says it's complying with Quebec's language laws. Kubino Duro has the details.
5: This is a first in Elections Quebec's history, according to the agency. Voters will receive information documents only in French. That being said, voters will also get a QR code directing them to the Elections Quebec website where they can access information in English. In the previous election, information was sent out in both French and English, but now, due to tougher language laws following Bill 96, the agency says it must prioritize French. There are exceptions for Indigenous people and those deemed eligible to receive instructions in English. Those voters can contact the agency and request to receive their documents and other services in English. Elections Quebec says voters should receive the necessary voting information by the week of September 14th, well ahead of voting day on October 5th. Kubino Ruro, CBC News, Quebec City.
6: What's a clear message from last night in three very different ridings across this great diverse country is that Canadians are behind the plan of the government.
3: That's Prime Minister Mark Carney's takeaway from the Liberal sweep of three federal by-elections in Quebec, Ontario, and BC, each with more than 50% of the vote. Olivia Stefanovic has more on what the victories mean.
7: They give Prime Minister Mark Carney's government validation as it fights the trade war with the U.S. In a statement congratulating the three new Liberal members of Parliament, Carney calls this a consequential time for Canada, and he says that voters have placed their trust in his government's plan. The biggest breakthrough of the night happened in Quebec. A by-election was called in Chicoutimi-Lafjord after Carney appointed former Conservative MP Richard Martel to the Senate. That created an opening for the Liberals, and this riding in particular was seen as a test of Carney's performance in the trade war because its aluminum, forestry, and dairy industries are all impacted by steep tariffs from the Trump administration. In the end, it wasn't even a tight race. The Liberals finished nearly 20 percentage points ahead of the Bloc Québécois and won by big margins in the other two ridings up for grabs in Ontario and British Columbia that the Liberals previously held. Olivia Stefanovic, CBC News, Ottawa.
3: And amid the Trump trade war, Unifor has begun contract negotiations with the third of the Detroit three automakers. Stellantis has more than 9,000 workers across Canada, and a key priority of the union is restarting the idled assembly plant in Brampton, Ontario, where roughly 2,200 members are on indefinite layoff. The union's already ratified deals with Ford and with General Motors. Well, for many kids in Montreal, it's the first day of school, and Montreal police are using the occasion to teach children about road safety. At Victor Rousselot School, officers are putting on a demonstration for students while also keeping an eye on drivers outside the school. Atife Petidar has the story.
8: I think I like the horses the most, and the mascot is fun.
9: There are plenty of things to get excited about in the schoolyard at Victor Rousselot this morning. Police cars, motorcycles, a mascot, and two giant horses.
10: J'aime beaucoup la voiture de police et les chevaux.
9: But the SPVM is using this first day of school to teach children a serious lesson about road safety. Just outside the building, officers are staging a demonstration with cars driven by school staff. They show the children what can happen when a driver goes too fast, and then officers stop the vehicle just as they would in a real traffic operation. The idea is to make the consequences of unsafe driving more understandable for the kids. And for Glenn Beto, mom of two, seeing police here is also about building trust.
11: She says
9: it's a good thing children see that they are being protected. The SPVM says this is part of a two-week back-to-school blitz, but the focus on children's safety continues throughout the year. Atefa Padidar, CBC News, Montreal.
3: And that was the CBC News. For more news anytime, of course, you can always head to our website, including coverage of our provincial election campaigns, where you can download our mobile apps.

0: Now here's your look at the weather forecast from Environment Canada in Montreal today. Mix of sun and cloud, the high 25. The humidex will make it feel more like 28, though. Tonight, mainly cloudy skies, 40% of chance of showers this evening, the low getting down to 17. For Quebec City today, mainly sunny, the high 22 degrees. Tonight, partly cloudy and windy, the low getting down to 12. In Sherbrooke today, a mix of sun and cloud with some fog, the high 22, the humidex 25. Tonight, mainly cloudy, a 30% chance of showers overnight, the low 12 degrees. And for Gaspé today, sunny skies, the high getting up to 19. Tonight, clear, low just plus 4. 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
1: 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Welcome to the program.

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0: reporter talks to a woman wearing what looks like a fur-lined coat.
1: Quelles sont vos impressions, madame?
2: Oh, mes impressions, je trouve que c'est merveilleux.
1: C'est merveilleux?
2: Oh,
1: c'est
2: on
1: mieux que l'autobus?
2: Oh, c'est, mais ça, c'est beau.
1: C'est
2: émotionnant, franchement. Hein?
0: She's wonderstruck, amazed, she says. Is it better than the bus, the reporter asks. Oh, yes, yeah, she says. And then she says, I'm emotional. The mood was incredibly celebratory that day. We hear that in this tape from CFTV's opening day coverage.
3: From Papineau Street down to Old Atwater, this tube was made for you and me.
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0: Today, we celebrate the 60th anniversary of the Metro. Official date, still a few weeks away, but the STM has started its celebrations already, so we figured we could do that as well. We're going to try to avoid for today some of the issues, the infrastructure issues, the challenges, the shortcomings. Instead, we're going to focus on the positive as we get set to start. Tell us, what is your favorite station? What's your favorite thing about Montreal's Metro? 514-597-4500. 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Text line 514-566-9066. Two guests along for the ride today joining me in studio. Benoit Clairoux is historian at the STM. He has been here before. Welcome back. Nice to see you.
5: Nice to see you again.
0: We are also joined in studio by Raymond Biesinger, who is a Montreal-based illustrator and author. He's drawn the exterior of all 68 Metro stations. Really nice to meet you. Welcome. Thank you for coming in.
6: Oh, glad to be here.
0: Now, let me put you on the spot, Raymond Biesinger. You have drawn all 68 stations. Do you have a favorite?
6: Oh, absolutely. I would say, I mean, maybe I'm just being a homer here, but the one that I see the most is also my favorite. So maybe it's a coincidence. Maybe I bought a house because I could be close to it. But we're talking about LaSalle Metro in the Southwest. And it is just this beautiful concrete shard sticking out of the ground at a strange angle with stripes on it. And the angles don't quite match up. It's almost like a cubist piece of sort. And so going in and out of that daily, I always stare at it and think how lucky I am to live near this thing.
0: Okay, so right away we have a favorite from you. I thought maybe you'd say, I love all my stations.
6: No, I don't think they're all created equally, but we are keeping stuff positive today, aren't we?
0: We definitely are. So Benoit Clairoux, mm-hmm. What do you think of that choice? LaSalle Station.
5: It's a very good choice. In fact, I could have said the same thing, yes. But I won't, of course.
0: You have to choose a different favorite now. What are you going to choose?
5: Well, I'll choose Outremont Metro Station on the Blue Line. It's one of the last stations that were made on the island of Montreal. It's kind of a postmodern architecture from the 80s. It's like, well, it's not perfect, but it's close to perfection. You know, the station was built, the light that comes in, you know, sunlight and the artwork. And it was also, we added a few elevators lately, and the new part of the station is also as nice, you know, as the old part, if I might say.
0: Let me ask both of you now what might be the more difficult of the questions we're asking. People can call in, they can talk about whatever they want. We are sort of trying to keep things positive today, so we hope people will accept the challenge and the invitation in that vein. Phone number again, by the way, it's 514-597-4500. Toll free 1-877-597-4500. So you've got that sort of easy level, like entry level question. What's your favorite station? And then what's your favorite thing about the Metro? Which is maybe a question you have to think about a little bit more. I know that the STM is doing a campaign and they're sort of saying in their campaign for the 60th anniversary, they're saying, you know, this is where Sean's first job.

0: job was, or this is where Sean's first apartment was. So could be as simple as that. But if I ask you both that slightly more complicated question of what's your favorite thing about the Metro, can you come up with an answer? How about Benoit Clairoux? Yes?
1: Well, it might look simple, but it's just looking at the Metro logo by night, you know, and looking at it, and it just brings everything back, you know, the first time I took the Metro, and the logo hasn't changed, you know, so...
0: The arrow logo.
1: Yeah, the arrow in the circle, so just looking at that, you know, by night, and it's... So almost it's, magic.
0: It's, describe that to me. It's lit up at night. You see that arrow, and what do you experience?
1: Well, I experience, you know, all the first time I took the Metro. And of course, for me, it has a special meaning because I've been working for almost 25 years for the STM. But well before that, you know, I was a Metro fan and collected the stuff and articles about the Metro. So it's been a big part of my life, and it still is.
0: We're going to take a quick call before we get your answer, Raymond. So still time to come up with a favorite thing about the Metro if you haven't yet. It's one of the questions we're asking today. Local number 514-597-4500. Let's go to Shane, who is driving right now, I think, in Laval. Hi, Shane.
2: Hey, how's it going?
0: Really well. How about you?
2: I'm pretty good. Just working, driving, hands-free. Don't worry.
0: Okay. So... two questions out there so far. Favorite station, favorite thing about the Metro. What do you want to answer?
2: So my favorite station is Namur. It's not based on the exterior architecture, but the inside, the ceiling. They got those big domes and everything hanging down. It's nice.
0: Okay. So you like the feeling in the station. Yeah, I can picture that.
2: Yeah, if you've been there, you'll know what I'm talking about. It's pretty cool.
0: They've got the things hanging down there. So do you have one that is a favorite for how it looks on the outside?
2: Not necessarily. I like the interior more.
0: Okay. How often do you get there?
2: Not too often, but I like that sector of, the orange line out there going up to Colbert, too. It's quiet, you know, no one bugs you. Have a cold beer on the train. It's nice.
0: Thanks for the phone call.
2: All right, take care.
0: Shane, on the road right now, not in the Metro. You can call if you're in the Metro. Phone number 514-597-4500, toll-free 1-877-597-4500. Benoit Clairoux, tell me quickly about the Namur station.
1: Yes, so it was open in 84. Not very far from Blue Bonnets, which has closed down since. But yeah, the architecture is quite impressive. It's a very large volume, you know, and suspended, you know, in the middle is the artwork by Pierre Grange. It's kind of futuristic, you know. So it's a nice place. I agree with Shane's choice.
0: Okay. Raymond, pressure is on. Favorite thing about the Metro.
3: Okay, I'm going to take this on two levels. And number one is kind of the simple thing. I mean, this is a transportation system. The most magic thing is that it takes us to different places. It is almost like a transparent shell, and the mobility that it gives us is what's so fantastic and the things that we experience because of it. So that's on the simple level. And on the other side, just like you're saying, the magic, or the lady in October of 1966 who is speaking about, again, just being so enthused and emotional about it.
0: The sense of wonder.
3: Yeah. Sometimes we forget that because we're on it constantly. And I just want to go back to my son, Billy. He's like 8 now, but he was a COVID baby. And we were walking him to his garderie and there was LaSalle Metro Station. And he's like, sick, what's that, right? And it's like, oh, that's where the train is that is underground, that is in your neighborhood. Like the levels of fascinating there, they're just stacked. And he was agog. We had nowhere to go on one day and we just took him in it. And his jaw was dropping. He was standing on the seats. He was so enthused. And yeah, it's a train that's underground in your neighborhood.
0: We take it for granted.
3: Yeah, we do.
0: Yeah. I think we saw some of that excitement in the last few years about the REM.
1: Mm-hmm.
0: But yeah, in 1966, people were experiencing this about the metro. I've been watching Benoit Clairoux, some of the coverage to get ready for today. And it is just, it's that experience that you're describing, Raymond Bissinger, but from every person. People are, you know, dressed in their finest suits and dresses to ride the metro on that first day. And they just cannot believe what they're experiencing.
1: That's right. That's right. And I mean, we still see a little of it, of course, when there's an extension. We've seen it when the extension to Laval opened in 2007. Of course, people were not maybe dressed up like in 1966, but still the atmosphere, you know, that day was really special. It's like, build it and they will come, you know. So that's what we were. And we saw it, of course, with the RAM. You know, what the first section opened, the people lining around the Central Station, that was unbelievable. So we're expecting the same thing in 2031 when the Blue Line extension opened, of course.
0: You think people will dress up in...
1: Well, they'll be there. Okay. Maybe they won't dress up, but they will be, I'm sure they'll be excited.
0: I want to go back in time. Right now, we'll do this a couple times during the program. I want to go back in time to 1966. This is coverage from that special that I was mentioning from the TV station CFCF, now CTV. So they put together an hour-long special, found it in the on YouTube in the archives of Montreal. Let's take a listen. This is how the beginning of the special opens, and it's. It's pretty magnificent, I think. So let's hear it.
4: 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Henri Bourassa to Place d'Armes Station. From Papineau Street down to Old Atwater. This tube was made for you and me. For 50 years now, we've known a subway was sorely needed in this fair city. Our city fathers kept fit explaining, we'll build it soon, just wait and see. 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Ripped through the city by hard rock miners. Costing $213 million. No raise in tax for you and me. Now I can ramble beneath the city. Soon to Longueuil, St. Helens Island. I get around where, underground there, is rapid transit now for you and me. This tube is your tube. This tube is my tube. I fight no crowds now or traffic tie-ups. And all around me, Montrealers shouting, this tube was built by Jean Drapeau.
0: That, again, from 1966, from CFCF TV coverage of the event that we are celebrating today. That was from the opening of the Metro. We are celebrating the 60th anniversary of that. I want to know, what's your favorite thing about the Metro? We're spending the hour with two people in studio with me, Benoit Clairoux, who's a historian at the STM, and Raymond Bissinger, who is a Montreal-based illustrator and author. He's drawn the exterior of all 68 metro stations. Raymond, what's your MO? Do you just park yourself outside a station? Do you work from a photograph? How does that work?
3: Well, central to everything is a lot of research that is online based. I mean, I don't think that it would be safe for me to draw any of these stations from memory, because I aim to get the specific correct number of windows, panels, tiles, this kind of thing. And though my work is kind of more in a cubist vein, the reality of it matters a lot to me. I didn't have that much of a transportation budget for this, though. And so I leaned heavily on a certain tech giant's online street view online.
0: Fair.
3: Which is incredibly handy. Like, I've used that on a number of other projects regarding, like, welcome signs from coast to coast, or building cityscapes, that kind of thing. Because so much of my work has to do with architecture, geography, and at different points of time.
0: We got some texts here. Jean from New Brunswick, New Jersey says, I remember it being quite hot on the metro on my first ride to Expo 67. And that line to Expo 67, I am looking at you, Benoit Clairoux. It didn't open at exactly the same time, right? It was just a little bit later?
1: Yeah, it was. That line was decided, you know, after work was started on the two other lines, you know, the green and orange, one and two. The work started in 62, but on the orange line, the yellow line, line four, the work started in 63. So yeah, it took a little bit more time, and it opened in 67, just in time for Expo.
0: Now I have to ask, because you're giving the numbers.
1: Yeah.
0: Do you know what I'm going to ask you about now?
1: I think I do.
0: Line three?
1: Line three.
0: Tell me about line three.
1: Where is it? Well, at first, the tunnel under the Mont Royal, of course, there were some commuter trains. The plan was to, transform that line, that tunnel, into a metro line. So it was supposed to be line three. But for some reasons, many reasons, most of them maybe political, you know, with the other cities, with the CN, because that line used to be owned by the CN. So what happened was that line was not built at first. So, but they still kept the number in case.
0: It was not just an idea. It was more than an idea. It was a plan.
1: I've seen video
0: and photos of Jean Drapeau saying this is going to be line three.
1: That's right. Yeah. That's right. But things didn't work out. And finally, you know, it was never built as a metro line. Of course, today it's part of the REM, but we don't have a line three. I've been told in other subway systems that it's also the case. Sometimes a number is not used, so we're part of that big family of subways who skips the numbers.
0: Yeah. Skipping the number three.
1: Yeah.
0: Our numbers here, 514-597-4500 or toll-free 1-877-597-4500. Favorite thing about the metro? Favorite metro station or anything else you want to talk about? Let's go to Alan, who's driving to Lachine. Hi, Alan.
5: Hey, hello there.
0: Thanks for calling in.
5: No problem. So my favorite station is Monk, and it has nothing to do with the outside. It has to do with the sculptures inside, which designates the blue-collar working neighborhood, I guess. There's one with a pick and the other with a shovel, and it's quite neat. It's metal artwork. It's really neat. Every time I pass by it, I'm impressed.
0: Does it make you think about the themes involved in the statue?
5: It makes me think of the working class neighborhood that Monk is. I mean, very blue collar there. So, it just goes in with the neighborhood itself. And I really, really enjoy the artwork. In quite a few stations, there's some artwork, but this one really goes with where it is. That was my two cents.
0: How often do you ride the metro?
5: I used to be a monthly pass holder, and now I'm, because I'm a private home care provider, so I go from place to place. So I right now I have to drive because the metro isn't quick enough to get me from one client to the other in time to, you know, I'd lose too many hours in a day just riding the bus if I had to ride the bus in metro.
0: Got it. I shouldn't have asked you that question because I'm trying to keep things celebratory. That's not a criticism, though, of the metro. You're just saying with your particular job, you got to zip around from place to place.
5: Yeah.
0: Got it. All right. We will allow that. Thanks for the call.
5: Take care, bye.
0: Alan there driving to Lachine. Robert from New Brunswick texts in to say the outside of Bonaventure Metro makes me think of Babylon with its hanging gardens and internally a complex maze with many levels and aspects. That is from Robert. Thanks for the text, Robert. 514-566-9066. That's the text line. Either of you want to tell me about Bonaventure Station?
1: Well, I think he's Robert is talking about Place Bonaventure. It's outside the metro station. It's not exactly the same, but it's still, you know, it was built at the same time. And I've been working there for 25 years. So, yes,
0: it's true, it is a labyrinth.
1: Home office. So it is a labyrinth. And yes, the...
0: I used to work in a pharmacy in there many decades ago. Yeah. Mm-hmm. And Raymond Biesinger, when you are drawing the exterior of that station, I can't even think of an exterior of that station. What did you draw?
3: I can't remember right now. We're spoiled by having too many stations.
0: Yeah. Okay. Because that one, as you were saying, Benoit, it's just in a building. It doesn't really have any kind of exterior on its own.
1: There's an exterior entrance below the 1000 La Gauchetière, but it never had any building, you know, just for the metro. McGill used to have a building, but it was, eaten up by a taller building. So McGill is the same. It doesn't have what we call in French, specifically for the metro. So, yeah.
0: One last text here, then we'll take a break. This is from Renee in Baie d'Urville. Says, I grew up in Montreal and was a teenager when I was on the metro the most in the 80s. I love that they're all different colors, different depths, different in their accesses, different tiles and patterns. I spent a lot of time in McGill Metro, and I love that it connects everything downtown, which only later started being called the Underground City in what is a very cold city in the winter. You can phone in with your favorite memories of the metro, your favorite thing about the metro, favorite metro station, local number 514-597-4500, 1230 right now. So we're going to take a quick break. We are going to give you some news headlines, look at the forecast as well. Here's Simon Nakanashny.
6: Hi, Sean. Well, those used to receiving English documents from Elections Quebec are in for a change. The agency says material sent to voters this fall will be in French only. In previous elections, the agency would provide English copies of voting guides, registration documents, and reminders by mail. But this year, it says that a QR code will direct people to its website. The change is due to new regulations in the French language charter. There are exemptions, however, for Indigenous Quebecers and people who are admissible to English language schools, but they will have to indicate that to Elections Quebec. And there's a lot of analysis going on the day after three federal by-elections, including one here in Quebec. Last night, the Carney Liberals swept the three contests, one in BC, the other in Ontario. That secured their majority in the House. A big story here, though, was the margin by which the Liberals won in Chicoutimi-des-Fjords. They trounced the other parties, winning more than 50% of the overall vote. Now, taking a look at the Environment Canada weather forecast, in Montreal today, mix of sun and cloud, the high 25, the humidex 28, tonight mainly cloudy, a 40% chance of showers this evening, and a low of 17. Tomorrow, a mix of sun and cloud and a high of 23. For Quebec City today, mainly sunny, fog patches dissipating. The high 22, partly cloudy tonight and windy, the low 12. In Sherbrooke today, mainly sunny skies, the high 23. The humidex will make it feel more like 26, though. Tonight, mainly cloudy with the chance of showers, the low dropping to 12. And for Gaspé today, sunny skies and a high of 19. Tonight, clear, the low dropping to 4. Pardon me. I'll be back with more news at 1 o'clock.
0: Thanks, Simon. On Radio Noon today, a bunch of questions for you, all about one subject, Montreal's Metro, which is celebrating its 60th anniversary in just a few weeks. We are getting a jump on it. Want to know what's your favorite thing about the Metro? What's your favorite Metro station? What's your favorite memory of the Metro? 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Two guests in studio. Benoit Clairoux is a historian with the STM. Also joined in studio by Raymond Biesinger, who is a Montreal-based illustrator and author. He's drawn the exterior of all 68 metro stations. Raymond, you left and came back. You now have a visual aid, right?
3: Well, it's funny, as an illustrator, and so much of what I do is based on research. And so I finish a project and I've learned so much about the material that I'm making art about. And then I move on to the next thing. And
0: sure.
3: then I forget. So you folks were talking about Bonaventure Station and I actually couldn't visually place it. So I brought a copy of the print in here. And now I will be able to actually talk about the aesthetics of the outside of these stations fluently.
0: So can you tell us what you did choose to represent Bonaventure Station?
3: Well, let's see. Can someone remind me which line it's on?
0: It's on the orange line
7: in downtown Montreal.
3: Downtown. Okay. I need my reading glasses too. I need to print this off large.
0: Right, we're gonna get the answer to this. We're gonna figure it out. Right now, let's go back to the phones. Did you have your answer?
3: I have my answer.
0: Okay, let me hear.
3: And it's very square. And I'm brought to, like, as you were saying about, like, McGill Metro used to have an actual building that was specific in design, but with so many of the downtown metro stations, they have been de-buildinged or perhaps never had it. So a lot of the entryways are fairly interchangeable, but if you really, really focus on them, you'll find that there's, like, two different styles of door. One with, like, the more, what is the word? Rounded corners on the glass versus mm-hmm. more squared ones.
0: You're nodding, Benoit.
1: He's absolutely right.
0: This is accurate? Okay.
1: That's what we call the butterfly doors, you know. We started using them in around 76, and they were more squared, you know, the square-like, the in shape. And then we went back to the original stations and we put butterfly doors in them also, but with a new design around the mm-hmm. so it's more modern in the older stations, you know.
3: It is amazing, like, these incredibly small details become very clear when you spend a lot of time staring at these places.
0: Which you did.
3: Yes, indeed.
0: Which you did. We are talking about all of these places today. Local number 514-597-4500. Let's talk to Kathleen, who's calling from NDG. Hi, Kathleen.
8: Hi, Sean. Hey, what a great show.
0: Thank you.
8: So I'm calling in about that second question, which is, what is my favorite thing about the metro?
0: Yeah.
8: And for me, it's that it's like a true collective experience. You know, there are, I don't take the metro very often because I work very close to where I live here in NDG and go up to the country a lot. But there was a time where I took the metro every day to school and to work. And of course, there were all those times where I took it to concerts and to hockey games and to student protests and then teacher protests. And what I love about the metro is you get into a car or at a station, you'd have one or two people maybe with that, you know, with that concert, that musician's t-shirt on or whatever, or a Habs jersey on, or the little red square for the student protest, or a placard about, you know, the it cuts to education. And as you rode the metro closer and closer to the spot, to the stop that you needed to get off at for either the Bell Center or the Big O back in the early 80s, to concerts, or to Place Bonaventure or Barrie for the big protest sites, more and more people would embark, right? More and more people would be getting on until there was this, like, whole collective experience of everyone coming together for the same thing. So your experience started even before you got to the venue. It started on the metro, because that's our true, like, main artery, main river of the city. So that's my favorite thing about the metro.
0: That is a great thing. Thank you so much for the call.
8: You are very welcome. Thanks for the show. Bye.
0: See you, Kathleen. That's Kathleen in NDG. Phone number 514-597-4500. That's the local number. She brings up a really beautiful point about the metro, which, and she also sort of made that point in a beautifully poetic way. Mm-hmm. But yeah, when you're in the metro and you're sort of getting towards your destination, you're noticing more and more people. Here I am saying it in a much more clumsy way, but more and more people going to that same place, and you can tell that they are, and that's quite a feeling.
3: Yeah, I like what she's saying, and I almost was thinking of like each metro car is like a capsule of feelings or a capsule of individuals part of a mass event. Just this weekend, I came from like Picnic Electronique, and it's like just the mood, and then you change trains and it's very different, and maybe there's a different event going on that is in total contrast to it. It's such a good place for people watching.
0: Yeah. Let's go back to the phone lines here. 514-597-4500 is the local number. Lek is here driving on the 20. Hi, Lek.
9: Hey, good morning. How you doing, Fitch? Or afternoon? I'm doing fine.
0: Good, good, good. So what do you want to talk about?
9: Well, first of all, my most memorable metro station would be Square Victoria. And the reason I chosen that, and as a kid, that's where they used to have all the Army surplus stores, so the Army, Navy, and then La Baronne Sports. And we would, you know, go to that metro station to get out to wander and look at the city. Now, this is back in the, you know, late 60s, early 70s. But one of the most memorable memories I have in the metro is the inauguration weekend. It was on a Saturday. And we lived in Montreal North, and we took the metro. We rode it on that day. And it was something new, a gang of us from Montreal North. And then another thing that we used to do is when we were bored on a weekend, when there would be four or five, six of us all together, we'd say, what are we going to do? Then we'd split up into two gangs of three if we were six people. One gang would get on at Henry Bourassa and the other gang would get on at Solvay. And we'd played hide and find, try and find each other in the metro system. And we would spend a snowy afternoon running through the metro station trying to find each other. And we never ever caught anybody. We'd see them on the other side. It was just a way of having a beautiful weekend and a fond memory of my youth.
0: That's a great memory.
9: Yeah. Well, thank you.
0: Thanks.
9: You can share it now.
0: Thanks so much for the phone call.
9: Okay.
0: Phone number 514-597-4500. Toll free 1-877-597-4500. Benoit Clairoux, that gets back to something that Raymond was talking about earlier also, I think, just the different way that you experience the metro when you're younger and when you're not yet taking it for granted, right? And you have that sort of playfulness around
1: it. Yeah, what we did also, we collected, you know, the transfers. Each station, you know, you could get a transfer with the station name on it. So, of course, we had the collections, and sometimes the name of the station wasn't written the same, you know, like at Angrignon, sometimes you would find Parc Angrignon, oh. You know. Instead of Georges Vanier, there would be Vanier. So you ended up, you know, with some different transfers. So, yeah, I think a lot of people collected transfers at those days, young people.
0: We were talking about those early days. So why don't we go back to the earliest days? This is from that same special that I was mentioning earlier, the CFCF 12, as it was then known, TV station. So this special started just as the metro was being inaugurated with that poem that we played earlier. And then the reporter, Joe King, introduced the rest of it. Here's a little bit of that.
10: Montreal's subway, Le Metro, 15.1 miles of tunnels under the city service, has been a dream for 56 years. In a few days, it becomes a working reality, largely because of the determination of one man, Mayor Jean Drapeau. Mayor Drapeau took office for his second term in 1960, and he had vowed during his election campaign that his first big task would be to build the huge subway. The question of a subway for Montreal, Canada's largest city, had come up five times before, conveniently before civic elections, and each time it was dumped in post-election days as an unkept campaign promise. Well, Jean Drapeau didn't forget, and 2 years after he slipped behind the desk for the start of his second term, the bulldozers and the excavation machines started to work. 4.5 years, and $213 million later, this tube that Jean built as a reality. A sleek underground monument to man did more than talk about it. He built it.
0: Wow. Again, that's from that CFCF coverage. Benoit Clairoux, he talks about the metro being thought about for decades since the 1910s. How close was Montreal all of those other times to getting it before it finally did?
1: Well, he also talks a lot about Jean Drapeau.
0: He talks a lot about Jean Drapeau.
1: I mean, so many people work on that. And to be very, very fair, you know, it wasn't Drapeau's idea. It was Lucien Saulnier, the president of the executive committee. Lucien Saulnier is the person, you know, that we should all thank every night before going to sleep. But then, of course, Jean Drapeau became a fan, and he played a big role. But Lucien Saulnier, and of course, all the others, we talk about the workers a few minutes ago. So many people, men and women, you know, worked on that project and still work for the Metro. So we have to thank them all. But yeah, to go back to your question, 1910, you know, it was more like putting the tramways into tunnels. So it wasn't really, well, a real metro project.
0: So people are thinking we could use one of these, but it's not a serious plan.
1: Yeah, what, I mean, it was for the tramways, which, by the way, you know, were very important in Montreal at the time.
0: Which stopped only weeks before the metro, right?
1: No, not really. In 59. Oh, so okay. In 59. But what we had that stopped in 66 were the trolley buses.
0: Oh, okay.
1: So they stopped in 66. Okay. So for a few weeks, we didn't have electric powered public transit, you know, just for a few weeks.
0: Oh, I see. Okay.
1: And so in 44, the company, the private company, was in charge of the tramways, the Montreal Tramways Company. They had a metro project, but the timing wasn't quite right because, you know, everybody knew that public transit was going to be public. So why give money to a private company, you know? But the real time it went, it was very close, was in 53. The new Montreal Transit Commission had a project for a metro, and this should have happened, but it didn't. The political people, especially in Quebec, Quebec City, they didn't want a metro, so that went nowhere. And after that, of course, Toronto got its metro and its subway, sorry. And then Montreal, of course, we couldn't stand that. We needed our metro.
0: Toronto gets it in 1954.
1: 54, yeah.
0: Okay. Yeah. So Montreal thinks this is serious now.
1: Oh, yeah. It's personal.
0: Yeah. Okay, let's go back to the phones here in Montreal. Local number 514-597-4500. Peter is here. Hi, Peter.
11: Hello, Sean. Hello, gentlemen. How are you guys doing?
0: Doing okay. So we've got a bunch of stories, a bunch of questions out there as well. So where do you want to take us?
11: I have two stories.
0: Okay.
11: When I was young, my Uncle George had a restaurant near Georges Vanier metro station. So my dad would take us, meaning myself and my brother, and we'd go there to Georges Vanier. And back then, the STM was a very kind corporation, unlike today. The escalators going down to the surface of the metro where you'd board the train and take it wherever you need to didn't have spikes. So my brother and I would sit at the top, go all the way down the escalator with the shiny metallic surface, and we'd jump off and land on the surface. If you were to do something like that today, most likely you'd end up in surgery because the bumps would cause you physical harm.
0: Mm.
11: And I remember that vividly. And the other memory I have of the metro is if you go to Lionel Group, there's a little shop owned by a family, and they make danishes, and they make brownies, and they make muffins. There is no more bigger muffins than that particular shop. It's inside Lionel Group on the first floor. Like, as you're going down to take a metro to go to a different direction. I've never seen anything bigger than those muffins in that store. And I go there frequently just to buy one muffin, bring it home, split with my mom, and have a cup of coffee. If you guys have not gone, I urge you to go.
0: It is a muffin that is that big that you can split it and you're still satisfied.
11: And you will find no such muffin anywhere in the city that big, but their muffins are out of this world.
0: You are giving me an idea for a muffin-themed program sometime in the future. Thank you for the phone call.
11: I'll come in the studio and we'll co-host together.
0: Sounds like a plan.
11: Okay.
0: Thanks again. Phone you number guys. Phone number 514-597-4500. We've started out with questions about the Metro with a little bit of a detour into snacks. That's fine because that is Peter's favorite thing about the Metro, one of his favorite things. Phone number 514-597-4500. Toll free 1-877-597-4500. Connie from St. Lazar writes in on the text line, when I was 11-ish, all my cousins from elsewhere in Quebec came family by family to stay with us to visit Expo 67 and ride the Metro. The first cousins told the tale that the line went under the river through glass tunnels and that you could see all the fish swimming around. Needless to say, the next visitors were very disappointed. Let's go back to the phones. This is Roman, who is driving somewhere towards downtown Montreal, I think. Hi, Roman.
12: Hey, how are you?
0: Pretty well. How about you?
12: Good, good. So, the funny thing is, earlier you had somebody calling in, Lek, who happens to be my brother, and I was listening to the show, and he brought up Square Victoria. And he mentioned going through Square Victoria to get the surplus. And I was the little brother, 10 years difference, that he was dragging along. And my memory is specifically about Square Victoria. There was a section inside where once you went through, it was like an echo chamber. And you could, you know, you'd scream or yell or you'd stomp your feet and you'd hear the echo. And as a kid, that was incredible. So I enjoyed that. And then the other thing was the yellow line heading towards Expo. In the actual tunnel, along the side, there was painted, it was an ad for Labatt's, and it was a Expo's baseball player. And as the train's going along, it's like an animation. And so I'd wait until we got there, and you'd watch this player, you know, baseball player batting a ball. And it was just so incredible. So, I mean, just very fond memories, so many memories.
0: Thank you so much for the phone call.
12: Yep, thanks.
0: Roman there, and Benoit Claire, you're nodding.
1: Yes.
0: About the baseball player.
1: Well, we had ads at first. The first few years, they were made by actually an artist, Nicolas Sologub, who did the nice glasswork at McGill Station, but he was also a designer, and he designed these ads that were in the tunnels. So, yeah, they were drawings, and when the cars, you know, the train went by, some lights would go on and off, and then you looked at the window outside the train, and you will see an animation. So it was, I know there was also for Direct Film, another company, that doesn't exist anymore, so I can say it. Right. And
0: Same as the Expos.
1: Yeah, well, too bad about that. But yeah, so that happened, in the 70s, but it stopped. And I mean, if you wanted to do it today, I'm not sure if the drivers would like it, because with all the flashes, you know, it would be a different problem. And besides, people now, they look at their cell phones, so I don't think they look at the window right. anymore. Yeah.
0: What about you, Raymond Bissinger? Do you look at your cell phone when you're in the Metro?
3: Somewhat, yeah. However, there's just such an aesthetic feast around you when you're in the Metros and walking through. And there's lots to visually think about while going through them.
0: I want to talk a little bit more about the visual feast that the stations might represent. So let's go one more time back to this 1966 special that we keep drawing on. This is a little bit more. You're going to hear from reporter Joe King at CFCF. And then you're going to hear, I think, a little bit more from the then mayor, Jean Drapeau.
13: Now, in relation to your station, everyone appears to be different. How did you handle the construction and decor of these stations to avoid the repetition of the sameness of the look?
14: This is not the result of hazard
13: we decided right at the start that we should avoid having a network of metro, which would be more or less depressing. No one should be condemned to use mass transportation. The mass transportation system should be inviting people to use the system. For this, we have appointed different architects for each station.
14: We have visited quite a few subways in North America and in Europe.
0: Gonna fade it down here, Raymond Bissinger. That's one of the architects who designed a bunch of the stations, saying that they visited stations and sort of took away what they thought they could and should retain, the best elements of all the stations. I want to go back to what Jean Drapeau was saying there. No one should be condemned to use public transit. And he said this should be inviting. I know your project focused on the outsides of the stations, but how do you think Montreal has done when it comes to the inside of the system and making it inviting?
3: I think just the variety is fantastic. I think that when there is a congruity between the exterior and the inside in a station, like LaSalle in that beautiful Dépanneur, well, empty Dépanneur spot in LaSalle Metro that is very much of the same style as the outside, there is a diversity of different flavors of modernism spread over like four different decades of architectural styles on inside and out. And I think they all fit in the same family. I think that's the sign of a great series, be it a print series, an art series.
0: What do you mean?
3: That there is a experimentation within it or variety within it and explorations of a certain aesthetic. And each piece goes into a place that the other doesn't necessarily go, but they are a cohesive whole as well. And I think that the metro system manages to do that largely.
0: So they are different, but complementary.
3: Yes, absolutely. And they all have the same core modernist visual vocabulary. However, there are different poems, different expressions of it at so many different stations. And we as Montrealers get to discover those one by one as our lives and our routines and our commutes change.
0: Do they seem timeless to you, the stations, or do they seem rather more like time capsules? You look at a station, you say, oh, that came from that time. It really looks like it's from that time.
3: For me, it's a capsule. Like I every once in a while, though, it breaks that. Like we were talking with Lek and Roman about the Square Victoria station, and there is that one station entrance that is transported from the Paris Metro. Do you know what year that happened in?
1: Yeah, that happened in 67.
3: So it was very
1: when it opened, yeah.
3: Oh, okay, so that was an original thing, yeah. And it just like stepped out. To me, it seems like some sort of visual joke. Is that allowed? Is Paris going to call and be mad at me? But like that I think is one of the more extreme like breaks of the modernist look of all this stuff. But I like that it's willing to experiment and kind of like, yeah.
1: Yeah, the architect didn't like it also.
3: Makes sense.
0: Which architect didn't like it?
1: Mr. Sager, who designed the Square Victoria station, very modernistic station, and
0: didn't love the old-fashioned Parisian.
1: No, that was brought by the chief architecture, Mr. Pierre Bourgeot, and he brought it back from Paris, and Mr. Sager said, what the... But I mean, it was the only place that we could put it, you know, because that was in a small square, you know. That was a perfect place for the Guimard entrance from Paris, so... Too bad for the architect.
3: That's so funny because when I was drawing Square Victoria, I was like, okay, there's this beautiful gleaming modernist cube that is the alternate entrance. And then there's this. And I had to choose between one. And I was like, this is the famous one, but it breaks my heart.
0: Broke your heart and broke the architect's heart.
1: Yeah, that's right. But still, I mean, it's very nice. It's the only one, you know, that actually served in the Paris Metro. Other subways have replicas, but ours has really been in Paris before.
0: It is so interesting talking about all of this with both of you, hearing your perspectives. Tell me a little bit more, if you can, Benoit Clairoux, in 20 seconds about the rest of the STM's celebration of this event.
1: Yes, but I mean, the best way to learn about it is to visit our website, stm.info. But we're going to have, you know, people can write us. They can tell us what is their metro moment. And we'll have, you know, we'll be giving prizes, you know, T-shirts and hats with the do-do-do slogan. So there will be activities in the metro stations with the Symphonic Orchestra, the Alouettes, you know, all our partners. They wanted to be there and celebrate with us the 60 years of the Montreal Metro.
0: Benoit Clairoux, thank you so much for being here with me today.
1: Thank you.
0: Really
1: thank
0: nice
1: you,
0: to have you here again. Benoit Clairoux, a historian at the STM, was joined for the first time here by Raymond Buesinger, who's a Montreal-based illustrator and author who has drawn the exterior of all 68 stations. Raymond Buesinger, thank you so much for being here.
3: My pleasure.
0: We are going to go out on something that's not from the opening of the Metro, from the 70s, an ad that you're probably going to recognize or remember. We'll speak with you tomorrow. Thanks so much for listening. And for your texts, for your calls. Bye-bye.

0: I am an actor, fresh out of theater school with big dreams and an even bigger drug habit. But things are pretty good. 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Yeah, from Van Halen. 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
2: Newfoundland and Labrador is famous for its friendly people, its gorgeous landscapes and coastlines, and its proud military history. But where in this narrative is the Indigenous story? Newfoundland and Labrador, unmapped.
1: This is CBC News. Good afternoon. It's 1 o'clock. I'm Simon Nakaneshny with your CBC News from Montreal. The number of people killed by last week's flash flood along the Nepal-Tibet border is now over 1,000. More than 4,000 others are still missing, with some believed to be stranded inside hydropower tunnels. Rescuers arrived by helicopter at one hydroelectric plant. Debris and mud have blocked the opening of the tunnel there. Dozens of people are believed to be stuck inside. Prime Minister Balendra Shah says nearly 300 have been rescued from hydropower sites so far. Authorities estimate 600 people are still trapped in other power facilities. Shah also says 11,000 people across the country have been rescued so far, and that power and communication lines have been restored in some areas. Here in Canada, Prime Minister Mark Carney says last night's by-election results are a clear show of support for the government's plan. His Liberal Party swept all three races in Vancouver, Toronto, and in the Saguenay. The strong showing comes in the shadow of an increasingly tense trade war with the United States. David Thurton has more.
3: Victory. Flashing the V sign with his hands, Prime Minister Mark Carney basked in three by-election wins. Liberals held on to Toronto and Vancouver seats and flipped Chicoutimi-Lefioré, a riding that's been conservative for the past 8 years.
4: The message from Canadians, I think, is clear.
3: Carney said the win signals his plan for the economy, and more recently rejecting a trade deal with the U.S. is working.
4: And when the Americans stop doing memes, stop throwing shade, stop trying to be tough, and start being serious about having those discussions, we can have those discussions.
3: Carney there referring to the U.S. government renaming Lake Ontario and a U.S. official insulting the Canadian military in a social media post. On these and other antics, the Prime Minister said,
4: it's beneath their office.
3: David Thurton, CBC News, Ottawa.
1: Elections Quebec says material sent to voters will be in French only this fall. In previous elections, the agency would provide English copies of documents such as voting guides, registration documents, and reminders by mail. But this year, the agency says it'll be a QR code that will direct people to its website. The change is due to new regulations in the French language charter. It says exemptions include Indigenous Quebecers and people who are admissible to English language schools, but they'll have to indicate that to Elections Quebec. A new report is highlighting gaps in student health between public and private high schools in Montreal. The study by Montreal Public Health was released yesterday based on data gathered in 2022. Public Health Director Mylène Drouin says the results are striking.
5: We knew that there was higher risk of dropping out for students in public schools. But what we found also is that we have more diagnosis of depression, anxiety, students from public school have lower self-esteem, feel less connected and engaged to their school.
1: Drouin says the province needs to do more to give equal chances to all students in Montreal. And the last whales held in captivity in Canada have now been moved. Marineland's final six belugas have begun their journey to aquariums in the U.S. Cameron McIntosh has the story.
6: One by one, trucks with special tanks driving Marineland's last six belugas from the closed park in Niagara Falls to Toronto's Pearson Airport. The whales loaded onto transport planes, two of them going to Shedd Aquarium in Chicago, the other four SeaWorld in San Antonio. At one point, Marineland threatened to euthanize the whales after the federal government blocked its attempts to move them to China, citing concerns for how the whales would be treated. A consortium of aquariums in the U.S. and Spain stepped in. 30 belugas and four dolphins have relocated over several complicated moves. One of the whales died 2 weeks after being moved to Chicago due to dehydration. Marineland closed its doors in 2024, 5 years after Canada banned whale and dolphin captivity, along with performances. Cameron McIntosh, CBC News, Toronto.
1: And that was the CBC News. 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Mix of sun and cloud this afternoon, the high 25. UV index 7 or high. Chance of showers this evening, the low 17. For Quebec City, mainly sunny today, the high getting up to 22. UV index 6 or high. Partly cloudy tonight and windy, the low 12. In Sherbrooke today, mainly sunny, the high 23. UV index 7 or high. Tonight, partly cloudy skies, the low 12. And for Gaspé, mix of sun and cloud today, the high 19. Tonight, clear, low 4.
2: Hi, everybody. Your favorite cousin is here to share some celebratory news. Earlier this summer, we attended the Indigenous Media Awards in Portland, Oregon. The awards are presented every year by the Indigenous Journalists Association, which serves and empowers Indigenous journalists across North America. And this year, Unreserved brought home 4 awards. And one of them is for a show we did last year out of St. John's, Newfoundland. We hope you enjoyed this encore presentation of a very special Unreserved.
7: I want to begin with your tour. I've never given a tour. This is my first one with this piece right here. It's called The Earth Our Mother by Billy Gauthier.
2: Carved from a fin whale skull, The Earth Our Mother tells many stories. At almost 5 feet tall and 7 feet wide, she is a powerful presence here. Eno carver Billy Gauthier says the carving acts as a megaphone, telling those who will listen that we need to protect Mother Earth from climate change.
7: It's quite substantial and overwhelming, I think, in a really positive way.
2: We are visiting The Rooms, a cultural space in St. John's that sits like a crown on the horizon. It houses Newfoundland and Labrador's most extensive collection of art, artifacts, and archives. Our first-time guide is Sharon Harvey, who did a great job showing us around. Sharon is Inuk from Nain and joined The Rooms 2 years ago to connect the museum with Indigenous communities.
7: I think it's important for Indigenous people when they come in this space to see representation, to see someone from their community celebrated and having their art, their work, their craft showcased in an institution like this.
2: As we explore this space, we learn a lot about the East Coast and its history. One of the pages in that history is the story of Damasduit and her Beothuk family. What makes her tragic story stand out is the fact that Damasduit's remains are kept here. She lies in a vault beneath The Rooms, some say for safekeeping. As we learned more about the history of St. John's, we could not stop thinking about her. Who was Damasduit? Where was she taken? And why has she not yet been laid to rest? Danse Anine Boujou, hello and welcome.

0: all too often, Indigenous people are reduced to stereotypes. You're only Indigenous if you're in full regalia at powwow weekends, or you're this archaeological study that are a people of the past. The Indigenous people I know are cool, interesting, funky people, and I want to show those people to the world.
1: And Mi'kmaq playwright Leah Dawn Helena tells the true story of St. John through her work. But it was the story of a Beothuk woman named Damastowit that changed her understanding of this place and of herself.
2: You begin to feel that just existing as an Indigenous person has become an act of resistance. It becomes a political act just to still be here.
1: Today, as part of our occasional series, Unmapped, we visit St. John's, Newfoundlands and Labrador, the ancestral lands of Beothuk, Innu, Inuit, and Mi'kmaq. We take a closer look at that history through the eyes of a woman named Damastowit.
2: She is one of the most famous Beothuk women, one of the few that we know the names of, who has a lot of legacy left in Newfoundland specifically regarding her life.
1: Born over 200 years ago, Damastowit lived with her family on the shores of present-day Beothuk Lake, about 500 kilometers inland from St. John's. By the 1800s, the Beothuk were navigating the waves of settlers arriving on their lands. Damastowit's home was along one of the main migration routes of the Beothuk. It's here that fisherman and furrier John Peyton, celebrated as a Beothuk killer, led a brutal attack on her village. It would be the last time Damastowit would see her home.
2: She was taken away from her home and her infant child violently by colonists, and she was taken in life to St. John's and lived here in the capital where I am for a little while. She died of tuberculosis, and she was returned by boat to her people in central Newfoundland. After her internment with her husband and her child, somebody returned to the site, took their skulls, and sent those skulls to be researched.
1: There's much more to Damastowit's story, and Leah Dawn Helena is here to help tell it. Leah Dawn is a playwright, but considering how much research she did for her play, Stolen Sisters, she might as well call herself an historian, too. That play, now a book, tells us three stories about three Beothuk women living in three historical times. Leah Dawn, welcome to Unreserved.
2: Thank you.
3: Can you speak to what is known, or I guess rather debated, about the disappearance of the Beothuk people?
2: The way I learned about it when we were younger is that the white settlers tried. They really tried to make contact and tried to have good relations with these people who just wouldn't see reason and who were doomed from the start and who ended up passing into obscurity and the culture and the people being lost simply because they couldn't keep up with the world that was being built around them. And it's such an ingenuous way to talk about a cultural genocide of a people.
3: And what you're saying here is that it was a cultural genocide and that was the main reason for their community's collapse?
2: Absolutely. There were things enacted against Indigenous people that were codified, that were put into law, that were legal and encouraged in terms of how to interact with Indigenous people, especially in the 1700s and 1800s. And we don't talk about how it wasn't illegal to enact violence against an Indigenous person before, say, 1900, and that a lot of settlers got away with murder. So when we're looking at the actual history of what happened in terms of what is recorded by white Western historians and things like the Pullings Liverpool manuscripts, which is a series of letters between the governors and authorities in Newfoundland that describe what happens in the communities, they have a lot of information about the interactions between settlers and the Indigenous people. And even though it's kind of brushed over, you can definitely see the violence that

0: was there, even when they're not describing it as such. So when you look at what's actually there in the written record, that's just not presented to us as younger people, as children learning about the Beothuk. And then you hear the mythology around settler-Beothuk relations. It becomes really clear that there's an agenda to, whether it's conscious or unconscious, to soften the blow of what happened to these people. So I have always referred to it as a cultural genocide.
1: What I learned about the Beothuk in school, or, well, not really in school, but what I heard growing up, was that they were killed by other Indigenous people in wars or land disputes, and settlers had nothing to do with it. They were just innocent bystanders. And the ones who weren't killed by other Indigenous people just died off from disease.
0: The first part of that is what has been called the mercenary myth. And as a Mi'kmaq person, I'm very familiar because it's a myth about my own people. From the research I've done, it looks like that myth comes from a fictional book, a novel from the 1800s called Toronto, the Last Chief of the Beothuk, or something along those lines. I can't remember the actual name of it, but there was a storyline within this book that the Mi'kmaq were brought over from Nova Scotia to Newfoundland by French settlers to do battle with the Beothuk. And that obvious falsity has made it into the historical record as something that was true, which, according to the oral histories I know, yes, there were some disputes between the Beothuk and the Mi'kmaq, who were already in Newfoundland at the time of European settlement, but no more than between, say, the Scottish and the Irish, or any other group of people that live next to each other where land disputes come up. So while that was there, the idea of the mercenary myth, even though it has been debunked, is really hard to get out of the public consciousness. And it's hurtful. It's really hard to, as a young person in middle school who's at times actively hiding their indigeneity in order to escape stigma in this province, hear about that myth and basically be told, you come from a long line of murderers. And it's something I've kind of always rallied against. And now the second part of that, that the Beothuk just laid down and died quietly with a whimper, is counteracted by this oral history, not just with the Mi'kmaq, but also with Indigenous communities on the mainland, the Innu, the Inuit, the Haudenosaunee, even the Indigenous people in Greenland, reporting that there were Beothuk people who came and lived among those communities when their home was threatened, when they couldn't essentially survive there anymore. It's a very common refugee story that happens across history and across cultures. And I think it's kind of silly, if I'm being honest, to assume that the Beothuk were the one exception to this, that they were the one group of people who didn't seek out other places to live when their home was being threatened.
1: Thank you for educating me, because I always thought it was just weird.
0: It's extremely weird if you actually sit down and think about it, right?
1: What is the historical significance of Red Indian Lake, which is now renamed Beothuk Lake, in the context of that history?
0: Beothuk Lake would have been one of the main campsites of the Beothuk people. Part of the significance of the lake and why it was called Red Pond in the first place would have been the ochre that exists in the mineral deposits there, which was used either on its own or through some of the plant life that grew there and took on the red quality of the ochre. This was what the Beothuk used to paint themselves red, to show their community belonging. And it's thought that interactions early on with the Beothuk being essentially red from head to toe is what led to the characterization of all North American indigenous people being referred to as red. So historically, it's a extremely significant spot, not just to the Beothuk, but to the history of indigenous people in North America.
1: You're listening to Unreserved on CBC Radio 1, Sirius XM, U.S. Public Radio, and Native Voice 1. I'm Rosanna Deerchild. My guest today is Mi'kmaq writer Leah Dawn Helena. Her research into Beothuk women is helping us understand the history of this place. One woman in particular is challenging how we might think about Newfoundland and Labrador history with some of its original inhabitants. Her name is Demasduit.
0: During Demasduit's time, the main group of colonizers that we speak about historically would have been related to or in the employ of John Peyton. His cruelty was actually notable enough even in his time that there was a petition to have him removed from Newfoundland by other settlers and other men of means in the province. And he was ejected for a number of years, about 10, 15 years, from the province before he returned with his family.
1: What do we know about Demasduit's interactions with those settlers in the area?
0: It's hard to say what the actual interactions were like because we only have the settler point of view in the written records, in the historical records. So they will describe it as mostly positive, or they will describe her as being unpleasant at times, but a mostly positive experience on both their parts. Whereas the oral histories of other indigenous people and contact with settlers is much more nuanced, often more negative than it's portrayed in historical texts from the white Western perspective.
1: Can you paint me a picture of what a typical day might look like in Demasduit's camp, village, or community?
0: There were some nomadic tendencies to the Beothuk, moving to different hunting and fishing grounds for different seasons, but they tended to mostly be in existence around what's now called Beothuk Lake, and there would be hunting or fishing, there would be preparation of food, there would be ceremony at times in terms of the red ochre ceremonies that they would take part in once a year to show their relationship to their tribe and to their people.
1: And how would they have welcomed the newcomers? Would they have greeted them with open hearts, or would they have been more of a closed community?
0: There are some oral histories that talk about a meeting on the East Coast between what's assumed to be a group of Beothuk people and a ship of white settlers, and that there were some agreements made that they would return in a year to the same spot to do trade with each other. And it would have been very early in indigenous European relations. But the history that's passed down tells us that another group of people showed up on the side of the settlers who enacted a lot of violence against the group of indigenous people who showed up, and that the trust was broken at that point. So any relations that could have been positive for the Beothuk just were kind of ruined in that moment by a group of settlers who wanted nothing to do with the indigenous population. So it wasn't a good relationship that they had, and it was more of a policy of isolation that the Beothuk had as compared to, say, the Mi'kmaq, who were known to interact a little more freely with English and especially French settlers.
1: This is Unreserved on CBC Radio 1, Sirius XM, U.S. Public Radio, and Native Voice 1. I'm Rosanna Deerchild. We'll return to my conversation with Leah Dawn Helena, Mi'kmaq playwright from Bay St. George, Newfoundland and Labrador. We carry Demasduit's story with us as we head up to one of the most visited places in St. John's, Signal Hill.
2: That was a big climb.
1: I'm standing pretty much on the edge of the rock, looking out over the ocean. It's foggy, so I can't quite see England from here. But it's out there somewhere. Thousands of tourists trek up this hill to enjoy the trails, the view, or learn its rich history. Parks Canada runs the exhibit space at the Visitor Center on Signal Hill. And that's where we met up with Pascal Gourdon.
2: So when we walk into our exhibit space here, it's really meant to emulate what it would be like to be welcomed into St. John's as you're walking through the Narrows, greeted with the rock face and the water ahead of you as we start to explore why Signal Hill would have been so important over the course of the years and through history.
1: Pascal Gourdon is acting manager of visitor experience and national historic sites.
2: And so with Signal Hill's placement, it led to a significant history both in the military defense of St. John's and of the region, but also in terms of our communications history and how people communicated, both for military communication, civilian communication, and even in later periods, transatlantic communication on that worldwide scale.
1: I want to try this thing. That's cool.
2: Now, the first transatlantic signal that was ever received here at Signal Hill in 1901, so almost 125 years ago, was the letter S. So that is dot, dot, dot. And you can see it right here on this panel.
3: That would just be...
2: You got it. Signal Hill was originally designated as a National Historic Site in 1951 because of its important military history and communications history. But on a much broader scale, it's also a really important focal point in the community and really tells a larger scale story in terms of the provincial history and even the history in the world.
3: Yeah, because this was the first place that... that y'all arrived on our shores, right?
2: It is certainly one of the landmark locations in the quote-unquote voyage of discovery for John Cabot, yes.
3: For those of us who might not remember our history, please remind us who that is.
2: So John Cabot, and I will say we don't focus too much on that history here at Signal Hill, so abridged version. He's best known for his voyage of discovery, where he came to North America and specifically to Newfoundland, and essentially that was the start of a very long period of settlement and colonialization.
3: And when would that have been?
2: 1497 is when he initially arrived in Newfoundland.
3: And why was he and his crew here? What brought them to our shores?
2: Certainly resources and the cod fishery, and that was ended up being a part of the really storied history of St. John's and the area, was as different nations vied for the resources that were here, and not just the resources themselves, but being able to process those resources. Because of course the cod had to be salted or dried before it could then be shipped elsewhere. And so these shores were very important in that process. And so there was a lot of contention about who owned or who controlled these shores and this land.
3: And what did that, you know, that dispute and that, you know, desire to have those resources, what effect did that have on the Indigenous people here?
2: That's a really good question, and I will be the first person to tell you that I am not an expert in that history. Now, I can tell you what we acknowledge here at Signal Hill today is that within Signal Hill and the history that we talk about very specifically here, we certainly know that there were Indigenous people in the area. There's absolutely no question about that. However, on Signal Hill, there's no oral history evidence or archaeological evidence that there were long-term settlements or occupations, Indigenous occupations here. But I'm talking about this very small area on Signal Hill. So, of course, we are one part here at Signal Hill of a much larger, broader story. And again, I'm just not an expert in that history. And so I don't want to speak out of turn or say anything that's untrue or, you know, that I'm not sure about.
3: No, fair enough. Totally get it. Is there a desire at all to sort of include any Indigenous history here at Signal Hill?
2: Oh, I think Well, I'll speak more broadly for a moment, and then I'll bring it back to Signal Hill. So one of the things that's really important in general for Parks Canada, and part of our mandate, is to protect, preserve, present. Those are our three P's. And the present part is really, really key, because it means how can we effectively communicate stories to Canadians to allow them to enjoy the places that are so significant to Canada and to the people who live here. So it's always really important for Parks Canada to be able to present diverse stories and broad stories and accurate stories, and to bring to light stories that perhaps haven't necessarily been touched on in the way that they should have before. One of the things that we also keep in mind is the jurisdiction of our sites, right? So we talk about Signal Hill. And so while there's of course this acknowledgement that there would have been Indigenous people in the area and that these are part of the broader stories, our current designation is for that, military history, the defense of Signal Hill and the Narrows, and of course the communications history. But just because that's what our official designation says, it doesn't mean that we don't share other stories. And again, to situate everything in that broader context.
3: Well, Pascal, thank you so much for spending time with me. I may be back later to fire your cannon.
2: Absolutely. We'll get you signed up. That sounds lovely. We'll have you anytime.
4: 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We'll be back in a few minutes with more from Unmapped St. John's.
5: Good afternoon. It's 1:30. I'm Simon Akinesheny with your CBC News headlines for Quebec. Well, political analysts and provincial party leaders in this province are interpreting the results of last night's by-election result in Chicoutimi-le-Fjord. Last night, the Carney Liberals swept three contests across the country. However, a big story was the margin of victory in the federal riding here in Quebec. The Liberals routed the other three parties with more than 50% of the vote in Chicoutimi-le-Fjord. And Elections Quebec says material sent to voters will be in French only this fall. In previous elections, the agency would provide English copies of documents. It says the change is due to new regulations in the French language charter. And the Montreal Alouettes are having another strong season, and today they rewarded the coach and the general manager with new contracts. General manager and senior vice president of football operations Danny Machocha has a new deal that will keep him in Montreal till 2031, and head coach Jason Moss now has a contract extension until 2030. Now, looking at the Environment Canada weather forecast in Montreal today, becoming a mix of sun and cloud this afternoon. The high 25, UV index 7 or high, 30% chance of showers this evening, the low 17. For Quebec City today, mainly sunny and windy, the high 22, partly cloudy tonight, windy, the low 12. In Sherbrooke today, mainly sunny, the high 23, UV index 7 or high, tonight partly cloudy, the low 12. And for Gaspé, mix of sun and cloud this afternoon, high 19.
4: Welcome back to Unreserved. This episode is the latest of Unmapped, an occasional series that looks at popular travel destinations through an Indigenous lens. Today, we're in St. John's, Newfoundland and Labrador. French playwright and novelist Alexandre Dumas said that in the early 1800s, the fish was so abundant that you could, quote, walk across the Atlantic on the backs of cod. Well, that's an exaggeration. It speaks to the rich resources at the time. And with it, more and more explorers arrived. Earlier in the show, Leah Dawn Helena told us how the Beatha greeted ships full of men wanting those resources. And whatever early positive interactions there might have been, it did not last. The Beatha culture was wiped out completely. Leah Dawn Helena shares the story of what happened to Damasduit at Red Indian Lake in 1819 at the hands of John Peyton's men.
0: The Beothuk, the group she was with, they were at their winter camp near Red Pond. It's described that they were herded like caribou. They were threatened at gunpoint. Their homes were set on fire. Their food was stolen. Their furs and their clothing and what little possessions they had would have been stolen. And Damasduit happened to be the person who was chosen to be captured. and she apparently didn't go willingly. She fought back. She tried to show them that she was a nursing mother by exposing her breasts, and that wasn't taken into consideration. They took her anyway. They left her son behind, and Nana Sabasat and another man went after her and were tragically killed, and they were left where they fell in the snow. And the Masoret's family didn't see her again until she was left at the side of the Exploits River after she had already died.
1: That's a hard story to take in, even though so much time has passed.
0: It is. It's pretty horrific the ways people treated other people in a lot of these cases.
1: And this is history that we don't even know as a country yet.
0: It's certainly not described in as much detail as it probably should be in order for it not to happen again.
1: How does this couple's story, you know, and this family story add to the broader narrative of loss, resistance, and colonial violence in this country?
0: I think it's really exemplary of a universal Indigenous experience of colonialism, not just national, not just provincial. I think it's a story that repeats over and over again with just as much tragedy, just as much loss, just as much violence. And when you hear these stories, specifically the tragedy of them, you begin to feel that just existing as an Indigenous person has become an act of resistance. It becomes a political act just to still be here as we are, even after generations of violence have been enacted upon us, even after concerted efforts have been made to try and take away our culture, our identities, our lives. So, right or wrong, living as an Indigenous person becomes political in and of itself.
1: Leah Dawn is a Mi'kmaq author and playwright. You're listening to Unreserved on CBC Radio 1, Sirius XM, U.S. Public Radio, and Native Voice 1. I'm Rosanna Deerchild. Today we're exploring St. John's, Newfoundland and Labrador, the ancestral lands of the Beothuk, Innu, Inuit, and Mi'kmaq. It's part of our occasional series, Unmapped, where we look at popular travel destinations through an Indigenous lens. With some difficult history to unpack here, we reached out to a longtime St. John's resident for help. We asked him where he felt most at home in this city, and he brought us here to Bowering Park. Nelson White is a celebrated Mi'kmaq artist from Flat Bay, Newfoundland. For over two decades, he's called St. John's home. But even after 20 years in the province's capital, Nelson still searches for the cultural connection and Indigenous visibility that remains just out of reach. In a city rich with history, Nelson White continues to carve space for Indigenous voices through his art, identity, and resilience. Nelson, welcome to Unreserved.
6: Thank you for having me.
1: Or maybe you should be welcoming me to this park that we're in. Tell me a little bit about where we are.
6: We are in Bowering Park, which is sort of in the center of St. John's. It's an old park built in, I think, the early 1900s by shipping magnates. So it's a colonial setting as you could get in a very English-Irish city.
1: And why do you like coming here?
6: I like coming here because it's a bit of greenery in a city. There are walking trails which span off the park. There were railway tracks back in the day, and they pulled up railway tracks, and the railway tracks have become trails. So the trails can take you a little further out of the city. And I used to come here all the time with my dog. I loved walking here with my dog. Mm-hmm. So it's just a comfortable place where I used to come almost daily.
1: Lovely, lovely. And even though this is, you know, as you said, a colonial place, a colonial park, how do you find connections to your Mi'kmaq heritage here in St. John's?
6: You find connections, you build community. First Light, which is the Native Friendship Center, has done a really good job of building community. They've done a really good job of bringing people together and creating spaces for people to work together. So it's a lovely place, and it's lovely to meet other people. So you kind of find your community through the one thing about an urban native in St. John's is we're all from somewhere. We're not from St. John's. So we all have that connection. So I can have a conversation with someone from Labrador that has more similarities in my community than someone from St. John's. So we find each other because of our similarities. None of us are from here.
1: Yeah. And in finding those, you know, little pieces of culture from all over Newfoundland and Labrador, how would you describe the community here?
6: The community here is great. It's very welcoming. The community, I think it's because of the fact that we're all transplants, that we're open to each other. We're very, everyone has come from somewhere, so everyone has had that movement. So we're all aware that whether you've only been in the city for like 2 months or been in the city for 20 years, you still have to learn to navigate the city and navigate what works best for you. Yeah. So yeah, we're all from somewhere.
1: I feel like even just being here for the, you know, past few days that we've been here, that the Indigenous people here really all know each other.
6: Yeah, because it's because of First Light and because of everybody knows everybody's cousin. You know, it's one of those things where, you know, if I don't know you, it doesn't take a long step to find somebody
1: that you know.
6: And the relation. So it's like the communities are still small enough that everybody has some connection. You can find a connection. You can find the attachment pretty quickly.
1: Yeah. And once you find those connections, it's like a beautiful patch blanket.
6: Yeah, exactly. It's lovely. And then it's like, oh yeah, do you remember this? And then you remember this little quilt and connection that everybody, the similarities take over from the differences. The similarities bring you all together fairly quickly.
1: And you've lived here for 20 years. So where do you find your cultural connection? Do you go home?
6: I go home. My cultural connection's home. I go to my community several times a year. My dad still lives in my community. My brothers and sisters, parts of my brothers and sisters live in my community. Cousins, uncles, aunts, like, you know. So my community brings me solace. My community revives me. So I go back because I need that. Flat Bay is always home. I live in St. John's, but Flat Bay is home.
1: Yeah. Tell me a little bit about Flat Bay.
6: Flat Bay is a small community of about 600 people on the west coast of the province. Hosts the second biggest powwow in Newfoundland. Community grows of like 5,000 people on a weekend in July. They all come to powwow. It was a rough community growing up. All the bad things you hear about reserves, even though we weren't officially a reserve, you know, all the bad things were, that was my community. You know, they were scared when the school bus showed up at our school, when we showed up. But over the years, there has been a lot of self-pride. There's been a lot of community growth, community development. And it's a very proud, very excited, very happy community. They really celebrate success.
4: 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I'm Rosanna Deerchild. Today, we're exploring St. John's, Newfoundland and Labrador. It's a place where you can see the remnants of history, like here in beautiful Bowering Park, where old railway lines have become hiking trails. But Indigenous history isn't so visible here. Nelson White tells me how he's using his art to change that.
6: I think Indigenous people are cool. So my job, as I see it, is to show the world that Indigenous people are cool. All too often, Indigenous people are reduced to stereotypes. You're only Indigenous if you're in full regalia and powwow weekends, or you're this archaeological study that are a people of the past. The Indigenous people I know are cool, interesting, funky people who are doctors and lawyers and musicians, and I want to show those people to the world. So that's what I'm trying to do. I'm trying to portray Indigenous people as a modern, contemporary, interesting group, which we are. Yeah. I paint my family and friends and people from my community because they're interesting, and I think they're people that you should know. You should be aware of these people, that we exist and we're out there and we're doing really interesting things.
1: Yeah, and radio hosts.
6: And radio hosts. And radio hosts and lawyers and all kinds of things.
1: How do you think that, you know, Indigenous visibility could be amplified in St. John's?
6: It's a work in progress. I think, you know, there are a couple of murals in town. Jerry Evans did a mural. Jordan Bennett did a mural. There's a couple of places, the Confederation Building just recently put some Indigenous art on display permanently in their concourse. There are things like First Light has done a festival every November that really focuses on Indigenous culture and Indigenous music, and it amplifies the Indigenous voice in the city, at least for that week. So it's small steps, but things are happening. Things are happening, and for the most part, people are receptive. The people of the community, the settler people, the people who are from the area, are very receptive to Indigenous culture, are very receptive to the new ideas. They're not coming to it with a strangeness, and they're coming to it with acceptance. And that speaks well for St. John's in a whole, because St. John's has suddenly, over the last 20 years, become a very multicultural city. Cross-culturally, there are so many cultures now in this city that it's astonishing that 20 years ago, there was none. It's changed drastically.
3: So, small steps, but, you know, getting to a goal. I actually found everybody quite lovely here.
6: It's part of that Newfoundland personality. It's part of that Newfoundland personality that jokes get you through. And we live on a rock in the middle of the North Atlantic. The weather and nature dictates a lot of how you do. So you have to be a bit more resilient. You have to be able to take things a little bit easier than some places. You have to sort of say, okay, well, this is happening now, so we'll just go with it.
3: Yeah, you have to dress in layers also,
6: yeah, exactly.
3: I've learned.
6: Yeah, dress in layers. Yeah, it's a dark, cloudy day here because it's always a dark, cloudy day.
3: Let's talk a little bit about your artwork. What is the inspiration? Where do you get inspiration for your work?
6: I get inspiration from the people around me. I get inspiration from telling these stories. There's no history of Indigenous portraiture. There's no history of portrayals of Indigenous people besides archaeological studies and scientists in the 1800s drawing people in headdresses. So I get inspiration from the people around me and the stories around me. I like when my work is about, you don't know the person, but you know the person. It's like, oh, that's my uncle. That's my cousin. I know him. I don't know the person portrayed in this painting, but I definitely know this guy. This guy's in my community. I know him. It's just a form of storytelling. So I want you as the viewer to interact with the painting and tell a story, make up a story, and sort of say, okay, this is what it means to be an Indigenous person.
3: Mm-hmm, absolutely. And you've, you know, shared some of those stories at The Rooms in St. John's for our listeners. The Rooms is Newfoundland Labrador's largest public cultural space and has an extensive collection of artifacts, art, and archival records. We were just there the other day. Why is it important to show your work in spaces like that?
6: It's important to show my work in spaces like that because I don't want to say it legitimizes the work, but it puts the work in context. It puts the work in places where people go to view art. People go to art or to go to cultural experiences with reverence. They go to look at it. They go to be around it. So I think it's important that our faces be shown in that context. Our faces as we see ourselves. If we don't control our images, somebody else will. Somebody else will tell our story. So I think it's important for us to tell our story, that our image is who we see ourselves as opposed to, again, these caricatures that other people see. And that's what I want to do. That's why these faces are important, that when people walk in, they're seeing a Native face from a Native perspective.
3: Mm-hmm, absolutely. One of the things that I learned at the museum is that a Beothuk relative is in the vaults of that museum. How does that sit with you? I found it very difficult to process.
6: I find it very difficult to process as well. I think I find it difficult to process any time I'm in a museum where there are bodies, where there are, you know, mummies, or there are Indigenous people or people. That was somebody. That was somebody who was loved. So they need to go home.
3: So that's I see you're getting a little emotional about that.
6: Because it's somebody. It's somebody you care about. So. Okay.
3: Yeah, I had some feelings around that as well. But if you could imagine a St. John's in the future that incorporates, you know, our histories here on this land, as whether you're Beothuk or Mi'kmaq or Inuit, what do you think that would look like?
6: That's a difficult question. I think, again, baby steps. We're working towards that. We're working towards just the acceptance that when anything happens, we're included. That when anything happens in the province, that we're a voice at a table, that we are nothing about us without us kind of thing, right? That we need to be there. And I think in the future, that shouldn't be an afterthought. there shouldn't be inclusion. Oh, maybe we should include them. That should be right up front that, okay, we need to include these people. We need to include in any conversation, they need to be at the table. They need a voice because their voice is very important. And I think that ideally is the future.
1: Yeah. And, you know, let's look to the future. Speaking of the future, say 100 years from now, how do you hope your artwork will be viewed by people?
6: I hope it will be viewed as it's viewed now, that these are cool, interesting people. I don't want it to become those archaeological studies that I talked about earlier. I don't want it to be, these are people of the past. These are people, oh, this is how they lived. I don't want that. It's like, oh, these are vibrant. They may be our ancestors now, but they're vibrant and they're interesting and they're still interesting. So I want that reflection in the future, that people are still, when people see my work, they're still drawn to it by the stories.
1: Nelson, thank you so much for your time today and sharing this beautiful park with me.
6: Thank you. Thank you for a walk.
1: Let's go for a walk again.
6: Okay. Sure.
4: Nelson White is an artist living in St. John's. He is Mi'kmaq from Flat Bay, Newfoundland. The Beothuk relative that Nelson and I were just speaking about, Damastowit. 5 years ago, her skull and her husband's skull were repatriated from Scotland. They now wait in a museum vault. Damastowit was kidnapped from her settlement near Beothuk Lake, and her husband, Nonosabusot, was killed trying to protect her. Their newborn baby also died in the following days. Damastowit never saw her home again. She died of tuberculosis in January of 1820 and was returned to her people in a coffin to be buried next to her husband. Not long after, a Scottish explorer turned grave robber found the grave sites and stole their skulls. That's how they eventually ended up in the National Museum of Scotland in Edinburgh for nearly two centuries. That is until a Mi'kmaq traditional chief named Misal Joe traveled to Scotland intent on bringing the couple home.
7: There's nobody around to speak for the Beothuk people at this time, and somebody has to start a process of bringing those remains back to this land where they belong.
4: After many years of fighting for Damastowit and Nonosabusot, Misal Joe was finally able to see their remains. He shared that experience with CBC's Central Morning after his return.
7: They had sweetgrass there when I called. They said, I asked about a sweetgrass ceremony. They said, yes, that could be done. And I was not allowed to be in the room with the remains by myself. One person did stay behind, but it was quite emotional for me to finally be able to be in the same room after all those years of hearing about the remains that was taken from Newfoundland so many years ago. And I actually, shed some tears, and it was like visiting the remains of my own people, they are my own people, just like visiting remains of people that have passed on into the spirit world.
4: That is Misal Joe, traditional chief of the Miyalbugek First Nation. In 2020, Misal Joe was successful in his calls for repatriation and brought them both home. That is a wax cylinder recording from 1910 of Santu Tony singing Santu Song. This rare archive is one way of keeping the stories and songs of Beothuk women alive. Santu Tony is one of the women at the heart of Leah Dawn Helena's play-turned-book, Stolen Sisters. That story reflects the lives of three generations of Beothuk women through the written and oral histories of Santu Tony, Ube, and Shauna Dithit.
0: In looking at the treatment of the Beothuk, not only as they lived, but after, I don't want to say disappearance because it wasn't a disappearance, but after they left the area, let's say, it becomes pretty clear that there's an agenda behind the erasure of Indigenous communities in Newfoundland. If they can convince people that the Beothuk are gone, and that they don't exist anymore in any capacity, and that the Mi'kmaq supposedly don't have any claim to the land in Newfoundland, then who's left to be the steward of the land? Who's left to take over that, if not white colonial government? There's nothing there to challenge it. There are no treaties to uphold. There's nothing standing in the way of complete resource management on the part of colonial government and now current government. It becomes a lot easier to take over when there's no one legally standing in your way.
1: Mm-hmm. You've done all of this research and I've learned so much about this family of Damaz DeWitt and her husband, Nona Sabusat. And I can see in your face that you're emotional about it. You still carry these people as though you've known them. And to know that they are lying in a tomb in the rooms, what do you think should happen to them? Where do you think they should go?
0: I really think that the remaining Indigenous population in Newfoundland, the community, should be a part of the conversation about what happens to them. If it were up to me, I would like to see them put to rest in their traditional homeland and in a way where they won't be disturbed either by, maybe you can put a memorial somewhere, but maybe not knowing as a public where those remains are interred eventually or would be interred would be the best outcome. Because when they were in Scotland, they weren't on display. They were in a box in a basement somewhere. And that's sad that you have these relics of human beings that aren't being shown the respect that they deserve. At the same time, they're not even being researched or studied in the way that it was claimed that they wanted to research or study them. It was such a waste on every front for them not to be where they're supposed to be, which is where they were interred in the first place.
1: Earlier you had mentioned that if there are no Indigenous people to tell these stories, then the government, settlers, colonizers have no reason to hear that side of the story or to enter into any sort of negotiation or treaty or understanding reconciliation. So in terms of Indigenous history and Indigenous visibility and taking space and telling those stories, what is the value of reframing the Beothuk narrative through your Indigenous lens as a Mi'kmaq storyteller, as a playwright, as somebody who holds these stories dear?
0: I think that the mythology that surrounds the Beothuk is so full of misinformation and inconsistencies and outright lies at times and erasure that honestly any reframing of these stories from an Indigenous perspective is valuable. This is a people that cannot speak for themselves culturally. There are certainly descendants that do exist that we know about that are fighting for legal and cultural representation. And the erasure of people who have been and are still in existence in Newfoundland, whether that's people of Beothuk lineage, the Mi'kmaq community, just telling these stories out loud, like existing as an Indigenous person, these are acts of resistance. Yeah, I just think that's it has an inherent importance when it comes to capital T truth and reconciliation. The reconciliation cannot be there until the truth is heard.
1: Thank you so much for your time today, Leah Dawn.
0: Thank you for having me.
1: Leah Dawn Helena is a Mi'kmaq playwright from Bay St. George, Newfoundland and Labrador. According to the people we spoke to in St. John's, Damaz DeWitt's story will not be complete until she is laid to rest. We requested interviews with the rooms, but our requests were not accommodated. Back in 2020, then Minister of Indigenous Affairs for the province of Newfoundland and Labrador told CBC that the remains would be moved to a burial site and a cultural center created around them. An Indigenous-led committee would lead those efforts. But 5 years later, there is still no official plan. We followed up with the province to ask why. In a statement, they said the committee work continues, overseen by the rooms. In the meantime, the Mastuit and Nonasabusat continue to wait in the vault. That's all our time on Radio Indigenous. This episode was produced by Kim Kasher, Amanda Gear, Rhiannon Johnson, and Elena Hudgens Lyle. I'm your favorite cousin, Rosanna Deerchild, coming at you from St. John's, Newfoundland and Labrador. Ginanaskamitnawau. I go say.
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10: For decades, scientists have studied cardiovascular disease and strokes in men, leaving women largely out of the equation. A new Ottawa-based research network hopes to change that. Dr. Jody Edwards talks about the goals of the network on The Story From Here with guest host Sarah Penton after the news.
5: This is CBC News. Good afternoon. It's 2 o'clock. I'm Simon Nakaneshny with your CBC News from Montreal. The number of deaths from last week's flash flood along the border of Tibet and Nepal has now reached more than 1,000, with more than 4,000 others missing, Anna Cunningham reports.
11: This is treacherous and remote terrain. Nepalese hydropower sites are where hundreds are feared trapped in mud-filled tunnels, some deep underground. This local resident says the waters came gushing from above and entered the tunnel with great force. A network of hydropower tunnels are in two of the hardest hit districts. Canada's Foreign Affairs Minister Anita Anand in a statement has confirmed that 10 officials from Ottawa are now on the ground in Nepal to assist Canadians. 30 remain missing. As Nepalese rescuers build temporary bridges to reach remote areas, Nepal's Prime Minister Birendra Shah says some 11,000 people have been rescued. Officials say in Nepal and Tibet, the number killed has passed 1,000. Authorities reportedly burying hundreds of unidentified victims as morgues are overwhelmed. Anna Cunningham, CBC News, London.
12: The message from Canadians, I think, is clear. They've given their support, more than 50% in each of these ridings, to the government's plan.
5: Prime Minister Mark Carney commenting this morning on the Liberals' federal by-election sweep of three ridings in Ontario, BC, and here in Quebec. He's rejecting the suggestion that U.S. President Donald Trump drove Liberal support. As for stalled trade discussions with Washington.
12: When the Americans stop doing memes, stop throwing shade, stop trying to be tough, and start being serious about having those discussions, we can have those discussions.
5: And about those recent disparaging cracks about Canada by Trump's cabinet secretaries, Carney says they're beneath their offices. Amid the Trump trade war, uniformists started contract negotiations with one of Detroit's big three automakers. Stellantis has more than 9,000 workers across Canada, and a key priority of the union is restarting the idled assembly plant in Brampton, Ontario. That's where roughly 2,200 members are on indefinite layoff. Unifor National President Lana Payne says strike action is possible if Stellantis falls short of its commitments to workers.
13: We're going to work really hard for 2 weeks until we get to September 11th. Then we'll, if we're unable to reach an agreement at that time, we'll bring all of our teams together and we'll decide next steps then.
5: Unifor is also focused on securing production at facilities in Windsor, Ontario, and the Toronto suburb of Etobicoke. The union's already ratified deals with Ford and General Motors. To the Quebec election campaign, the Conservative Party says business owners in the province are having to navigate too much red tape. The party wants to cut regulatory requirements on business by 30% during its first term in office if elected. The four-phase plan includes the creation of a public inventory of all regulatory requirements and a one-for-one removal if new regulations arise. Party leader Éric Duhaime says businesses keep telling him it's hard to stay afloat with all the rules.
14: So our purpose, again, is to make sure that after the election, there's going to be huge consultation, but the objective has to be at least one-third of the regulations, like make sure we have less than 100,000 rules applied in Quebec instead of 146,000 right now.
5: Jim says these measures, along with a 59% cut in corporate income taxes, will make Quebec businesses more competitive. And in Nunavik, a police officer is facing criminal charges following an investigation by Quebec's police watchdog. In a statement, the BEI announced that Officer Raphael Bernier faces one count each of assault and assault with a weapon. It's for an alleged incident in Imoujiak last summer. BEI says Bernier appeared in court on Monday. And that was the CBC News. For more news anytime, of course, you can always head to our website or download our mobile apps.

Azure Environment Canada weather forecast in Montreal today. Mix of sun and cloud this afternoon, the high 25, UV index 7 or high. 30% chance of showers this evening, the low 17. For Quebec City today, mainly sunny and windy, the high 22. UV index 6 or high. Partly cloudy tonight, wind gusts the low 12. In Sherbrooke today, mainly sunny, the high 23. UV index 7 or high. Tonight, partly cloudy, the low dropping to 12. And for Gaspé, mix of sun and cloud this afternoon, the high 19. Tonight, clear, the low 4.

0: Welcome to The Story From Here. I'm Sarah Penton in Kelowna, sitting in for Gloria Makarenko.
1: A big kind of driver of this is our misunderstanding of what women's symptoms look like. So women don't present with sort of the typical symptoms of heart disease or stroke. We often have what's called MINOCA, or a heart attack that is attributed more to the small vessels rather than large obstructive disease. So this looks different than how men present. And because of that, then the diagnosis gets delayed or it gets missed entirely.
0: That is Dr. Jody Edwards, and she's leading a new national network based in Ottawa that will focus exclusively on women's heart and brain health. We'll hear more from her in about 20 minutes. We have a selection of stories for you over this next hour, all of which originally aired in the last few weeks on local and regional CBC radio shows across the country. First up, a kitchen cooking marathon.

0: Marie Olfi's Labité loves to cook. Like, really loves to cook. She lives in Wendake near Quebec City. And this summer, she took on the challenge of setting a new world record for the longest at-home cooking marathon. And pending a review by the Guinness World Record people, she might have done it. 78 straight hours of cooking all kinds of recipes in her kitchen. More than 3 straight days. She joined Breakaway host Allison Burnett to recount how it all went.
1: Marie Olfi's Labité, good afternoon. Welcome back to the show.
2: Good afternoon. How are you doing?
1: I'm good. How are you doing after 3 days of straight cooking?
2: I'm actually tired, but I'm glad that I did it.
1: Yeah, you must be exhausted. On your Instagram, I saw you had a timer in your kitchen.
2: Yeah.
1: When you saw 78 hours appear on the screen, what went through your mind? How did that feel?
2: I was so concentrated on the goal that even when you hit 78 hours, I was still cooking. It was my friend. They were yelling, "You're done. You can stop." That's when I stopped because I was only doing it for 4 days straight.
1: Oh,
2: so
1: my goodness.
2: It was not real for me that it was done. So my friend, they were pulling me. They were like, "It's done. You can stop cooking." And after that, I stopped cooking. And I think it was like on Monday that I really realized that I was finished because I was so focused on the goal. And I was so tired at the end. I didn't understand anything. People were talking and I was so confused, so lost.
1: I bet. Take me back to that 78-hour period. What, I mean, I know you had a lot of different activities planned during

0: stay up the whole time. That was the hard part inside the house. But sometimes friends will come and show me live of what's going on outside, and it will like keep me smiling and keep me up. And I can hear people screaming and cheering me from outside, but I cannot see them. It was the hardest part from the
1: chat. Oh, yeah. That not sleeping must have been terrible. So, wait, I mean, I imagine you when you first started, it probably wasn't so bad. And, you know, I can imagine doing it for 6 or 7 hours. But at what point did you start to feel like it was really getting difficult?
0: It's funny because the first day I thought it would be so easy. But after my first break, I was feeling dizzy of the stress. So I started stressing. I was like, oh, it's only the first day, and you're already feeling dizzy and stressing. And I was so afraid that I will not keep going. But after that, it was fine. But it was the second night. So Saturday night was the hardest one because I only slept for like 20 minutes. And when they woke me up to continue, it was so hard. I wanted to quit. And the time was going so slowly because I was too tired. And yes, Saturday night and Sunday was the hardest part because the time was going slower for me. I was feeling like 1 hour was like 2 minutes, actually. At 72 hours, I wanted to quit. And I was like, I need to keep going.
1: It's one way to slow time down, I guess.
0: Yeah, it was really slow because I was so tired. But my friend, they were just cheering me up, and I just gave everything I had to finish.
1: How big was the team working with you?
0: More than 15 persons. At the beginning, we were 10, but people were just coming and helping more.
1: And I mean, 78 hours of cooking, that's a lot of food to prepare. What kind of recipes did you do?
0: Actually, the first day I did like rice with coconut milk and chicken. And second day we did like brunch. We did brunch every morning. So like pancake, eggs, sausage, bacon, and fried chicken. And the rest of the day I was trying to mix food from my country and food from European culture so people can have access. So basically it was mostly rice, and I will add sometimes some plantain so people can discover new food. But people really like the food, and we distribute many to food banks. I was really happy about that.
1: Yeah, I remember you telling me initially when you had this idea, you wanted to distribute a lot of the meals to people, to family and friends, but to food banks as well. Do you have any idea how many meals were distributed to fight food insecurity?
0: It was more than 200 portions of food we gave them.
1: Wow, that's incredible. Congratulations.
0: Thank you so much. I'm so happy it was done. I was so stressed because I was the only one cooking the whole time. Ugh. People were helping along. But I'm happy we did it. Even police officer, they came and they took pictures
1: wow.
0: with me.
1: Yeah. We talked about some of the different parts that were hard about this. What were some of the highlights for you? Have you got an anecdote, something that was fun or that stood out that made you laugh throughout this?
0: It was the people, actually, how people, even some people were amazed about their ability to stay up with me at night. And some people will go to bed, sleep, come back and hype me up. Let's go. And they would just go back to bed again. So it was funny to me to see that I was trying to stay awake the whole night and seeing people getting tired, but I was the one cooking nonstop. So it was a different perspective. That was the highlight from the whole record. But another highlight, it was also the whole neighborhood. They all came together to... That was how I had to know my neighbors. I've been there for 2 years, but it was with this challenge that I get to know my neighbors. They came, we all party together. It was really a nice event, and I was happy that it make happen.
1: If you cook it, they will come.
0: Yeah, exactly. So now people are just sending me message to say that you should open something. You should start selling food, but... It's another job in Quebec City. It's a lot of paperwork. So
1: I imagine you probably want a break from cooking for a little while.
0: Yeah. After the record, I've been to the hospital for 2 days and I had to take a rest because I was really dehydrated.
1: Oh, no.
0: Yeah. And I couldn't walk after that.

0: like I was having trouble walking, and now I'm fine. I'm getting better, and people are taking care of me, so.
1: So if anyone wants to try this at home, they have to make sure they stay hydrated throughout.
0: Exactly, because that was the big challenge of it. Because if I drink too much water, and I go to take a break, it was counting as a break. So I had to be strategic. I couldn't drink too much water because as soon as I go to the bathroom, it counts as a break. So
1: Oh
0: that's,
1: dear.
0: yeah, it was really hard to manage my breaks the whole time.
1: Yeah, that sounds like a challenge. Now that you have completed this, the whole goal was to win the Guinness World Record, but the record must be approved and certified by the Guinness World Records team. What
0: Exactly.
1: so what happens next? How long do you have to wait, and what does that process look like?
0: They say it can take till 3 months till I have an answer, but usually it won't be long because the last person who hold the record, it was since 2018. So I'm the only one right now who breaks his record, so it will be a bit faster for them to give me an answer.
2: Oven mitts off to Marie Ophise Labide of Wendake near Quebec City. This summer, she cooked for 78 hours straight in an attempt to beat the current record for the longest home kitchen cooking marathon. The Guinness Records people are reviewing her achievement right now.

0: For years, the Bow Island Golf Club in southern Alberta has basked in the knowledge that they hold the title of possessing the world's largest golf putter. But that claim to fame may now be in doubt because of some folks in another Alberta small town. In early August, Lakeside Go-Karts and Mini Golf in Sylvan Lake unveiled a towering putter of its own. Tim Nelson is the owner of Lakeside, and Dale Thacker is a member of the Bow Island Golf Club. His late father designed and created the putter there. They both did some measuring before their conversation with Lauren McGuinness, host of the Calgary Eye Opener.
1: Before we get to the measurements, Dale, we'll start with you. Can you tell us about this giant putter over in Bow Island?
2: Well, my dad was always a very innovative guy with extreme attention to detail. So this is an actual to scale model of a bullseye putter that he had. And, you know, he used a micrometer literally to make sure his measurements were correct. Mm. And he built this putter out of fiberglass and mounted it on a pole by the highway to try to introduce people to the Wong Golf Course, kind of a hidden gem down here in southern Alberta.
1: That's cool. So the attention to detail, a giant could use that putter. Tim, your putter was unveiled this month. Where did you get the idea?
3: We were just trying to think of some different ways to draw traffic and get some people down on Lakeshore Drive. So we had a local artist do it up. He does a lot of metalwork, Shane Sieb. So yeah, we just wanted to create some attraction, draw some people out.
1: Yeah, similar motivations for sure. Tim, did you know about the one in Bow Island?
3: We knew there was another giant putter when we looked into all this. We later discovered it was in Alberta, unfortunately. So we knew there was another putter around. We wanted to create something kind of cool. The ball was kind of already rolling. And then we found out 4 hours south of us, there's another giant putter. So kind of funny.
1: We'll get to it, but I think there's opportunity in this. Dale, what do you think of Tim putting up a big putter of his own?
2: Hey, I have no problem with this. This is good. A little bit of an inter-community rivalry. That's what fun's all about.
1: Yeah, no kidding. Well, based on what we know and have seen here, we think the new one in Sylvan Lake is bigger. But let's get to the measurements, starting with the original. Dale, how big is the putter your dad designed in Bow Island?
2: Well, it was kind of difficult to measure because, you know, the butt end of the putter or the grip end must be like 40 feet in the air. So we had to get somebody with a kind of interesting lift device to measure it. But it appears that from the tip of the putter to the top of the grip, it is 36 feet, 1 inch.
1: 36 feet, 1 inch. Tim, what's the number in Sylvan Lake?
3: Okay, so we weren't sure how it was being measured. We were going off what Google had said the measurement was, that was about 20 feet for Bow Island. So we would maybe actually have to remeasure to the tip of ours. We measured directly down the handle the bottom.
1: What did you get to? So
3: we're about 27.
1: Okay. You know what else?
3: Be bigger than that, but yeah, pretty close.
1: We could also, get some engineering students in there to estimate weight and all that. There's a lot of ways to measure the biggest putter. So I don't know. It sounds to me like this is yet an unsettled question.
2: Yeah. Well, you know, it could be, you know, but the difference between the tip and the base is maybe only a foot. So it's not a significant difference.
1: Okay. Well, Tim, what's your next step in trying to figure this out, or is this the end of it?
3: Well, we'll have to get something tall to get up there to measure an exact measurement. But we'll maybe keep this going a little bit. This is fun.
1: Yeah, this is fun. So, yeah. I mean, have either of you had a mind, Dale, we'll start with you, to contact the Guinness Book of World Records?
2: Well, you know, Dad was never against a chuckle or a smile. So that's sort of what this was all based on, was just a little bit of fun banter. But he's built all sorts of things. You know, he never built anything small. It's always life size or larger. And he has 8 or 9 different things that he's built over the years. And Guinness Book of Records, I don't think was ever in the cards.
1: All right. Tim, I mean, if we're going off, you know, some rickety information here, but I think you might have the second biggest putter in Alberta. How does that feel?
3: Yeah, I mean, still a big putter, so We're just excited. Maybe we need people just to come look at them both and they can be the judge.
1: That's right. You know, that is what I wanted to get to, that you could talk to tourism operators or, you know, tourism officers, kind of the champions in the Department of Tourism at Sylvan Lake and in Bow Island. And you could get together and market like a giant putter tour of Alberta.
3: Definitely.
0: That was Tim Nelson of Lakeside Go-Karts and Mini Golf in Sylvan Lake, and Dale Thacker, a member of the Bow Island Golf Club. Thanks to Lauren McGinnis, host of the Calgary Eye Opener.

0: For decades, scientists have studied cardiovascular disease and strokes in men, leaving women largely out of the equation. A new Ottawa-based research network hopes to change that. Dr. Jody Edwards is a scientist at the Ottawa Heart Institute. She is leading a new national network of researchers focused on women's heart and brain health. Dr. Edwards joined Ottawa Morning guest host Giacomo Panico.
1: Good morning. Thanks for having me.
2: Thank you for joining us. Historically, how has medical science excluded women?
1: Women tend to under-participate in research, and also they tend to be underdiagnosed, and if they are diagnosed, it's at a later stage in their disease. So really, we're just sort of missing that critical window for women to participate in and understand more about the sex-specific mechanisms that contribute to their disease.
2: And help me understand how that has manifested itself. Like, how has that happened? Is it in that interaction with doctors? Is it awareness? Or?
1: Yeah, I think there's sort of multiple factors at play. Women tend to have more caregiving roles in society, and so they tend to be busier, have more demanding schedules. I think there are some biases as well. They tend to be it's communicated less to them that the research that is, you know, available to participate in, and also with their diagnoses, they unfortunately are commonly misdiagnosed. And often when they are diagnosed, it's, as I said, at a later stage. So then they end up with a more severe disease and worse outcomes because of it.
2: Now, I'm speaking from what I've heard anecdotally, of course, is women who feel that doctors traditionally, in many cases men in the past, right, might not treat their symptoms with as much not listening as well. Is there anything to that?
1: Yeah, I think that's part of it, absolutely, that symptoms maybe get minimized, get attributed to other things like anxiety. But as well, I think a big kind of driver of this is our misunderstanding of what women's symptoms look like. Mm-hmm. So women don't present with sort of the typical symptoms of heart disease or stroke. We often have what's called minocca, or a heart attack that is attributed more to the small vessels rather than large obstructive disease. So this looks different than how men present. And because of that, then the diagnosis gets delayed or it gets missed entirely.
2: So now you've got this new national network. What's it going to focus on?
1: Yeah, this is very exciting, and we're very grateful for the investment from the Heart and Stroke Foundation and Brain Canada into this, you know, women's health initiative. So this is going to be a national network that really looks to kind of redesign how rehabilitation is delivered for women after a heart attack, heart disease, or stroke. So even if we talked a lot about how we're under-referred, where we under-participate in these kinds of rehabilitation, but even if we were 100% referred and 100% completed, women would actually still do worse, because the system of how we do rehabilitation is actually designed for men and doesn't really take into account some of the sex-specific factors that impact women's recovery.
2: Can you give me an example of that?
1: Yeah, so one of the things that we'll be focusing on quite heavily within this is the role that menopause plays in women's ability to recover from heart disease and stroke. We know that there's a lot of hormonal changes that occur in that phase. That's a phase where women are at increased risk of having these kinds of events. So these hormonal changes play a role in how they can recover. There's also fatigue and sleep considerations. So none of these things are actually taken into account right now in traditional rehabilitation delivery. So we need to, I guess, to design and tailor rehab that fits women's needs more specifically.
2: Are we going as far back with the research? Like, is it just about implementing what we know, or we don't even know?
1: No, it's very misunderstood. There's really little evidence to date and data around what some of these hormonal changes and the phases of menopause, how they contribute to the mechanisms of disease. So, of course, that will be part of this network as well.
2: Okay. Have you seen those firsthand impacts of that recovery that isn't properly structured for women?
1: Yeah, it's really unfortunate. Women do tend to have worse outcomes with recovery, more likely to be institutionalized after a stroke. And this is also really impacts whole families and whole communities, because women do take on caregiving roles. They may be in a situation where they're both caregiving for, you know, teenage kids and older parents, and then having them have these events where they have such a burden of disability afterwards is really impactful for the entire family.
2: And understand transportation sometimes a factor as well. And with that in mind, you're launching a new mobile unit.
1: Yes.
2: Tell me about that.
1: This is really exciting. We're going to meet women in community. They tend to underparticipate in rehabilitation in part because there may be transportation issues. Again, they may have other responsibilities that make it challenging to come to the hospital in the middle of the day and undertake their rehab. So we have a mobile unit. We'll be going out into community and meeting women where they're at and delivering the care that they need. It's very exciting.
2: Is that going to be happening here in Ottawa?
1: Yes. Yeah.
2: Okay. Do you know enough yet about how often, where these will happen?
1: No, this is a clinical trial format right now. So we will just be sort of randomizing and testing whether or not there's benefit associated with this for women. And then from there, it becomes a more standard of care practice. So
2: what kind of level of care would they get at these mobile units?
1: They would get the standard recommended rehabilitation program, but it would come to them and they would have a better kind of dose of rehab because they're able to complete the full program.
2: You seem very excited about this.
1: Of course.
2: The mobile unit. Yeah, no, yeah. I say of course, but why? I mean, this is obviously very dear to you.
1: Oh, absolutely. I mean, women's health has always been a huge priority for my research program. I'm now as well, through the Heart Institute, chair of the Canadian Women's Heart Health Alliance. This is a national network and it's co-developed with patients. So we have so many patient partners where we hear their stories, and this is just really something that is a priority for me.
2: So what do you think it's going to take to get to the point where there's equity in the research, in the treatment, in the recovery?
1: I think it all starts with awareness. I think these kinds of investments, this is the third national network of this type that Brain Canada and Heart and Stroke Foundation have invested in. The other two focused on women's maternal factors, women's recovery after stroke, and now this one kind of brings the heart and brain together. So I think this is really a step in the right direction to kind of bring us to that equity place. And also recognition of women's sociocultural factors, what we talked about with issues around transportation, women at new immigration status. You know, we have a lot of that in our community and in this country, and we need to be able to support them in culturally sensitive ways, and that's going to be another big priority for this network. So I think it's very exciting, and we're definitely taking steps in the right direction.
2: Exciting with lots of work ahead.
1: Yes, certainly.
2: But congratulations on this achievement.
1: Thank you. Thank you so much.
0: Dr. Jody Edwards is a scientist at the Ottawa Heart Institute and will lead the new network. It's called RENEW, which stands for Redesigning Effective and Equitable Systems of Care for Women's Heart-Brain Recovery. It's funded by Heart and Stroke and Brain Canada and includes $5 million over 5 years. Thank you to Giacomo Panico, guest host of Ottawa Morning. I'm Sarah Penton in Kelowna, sitting in for Gloria Makarenko, and you are listening to The Story From Here.

0: Hi, I'm Allison Burnett with your Environment Canada weather forecast for Quebec. For Montreal and Laval tonight, partly cloudy, a chance of showers this evening and a low of 17. Tomorrow, cloudy with a 30% chance of showers late in the morning and then continuing in the afternoon, the high tomorrow 23. For the Laurentians, a mix of sun and cloud today. Tonight, mainly cloudy with a 40% chance of showers, the low 15. Tomorrow, expect a 40% chance of showers late in the morning. Could see thunderstorms moving in by tomorrow afternoon. The high 18 degrees. For the Abitibi region, could see a thunderstorm later this afternoon. The high today 21. Clouds expected tonight with a 60% chance of showers and the risk of a thunderstorm. The low getting down to 15. Showers and the risk of a thunderstorm as well in store for tomorrow. The high 23. For the township, sunny and 23 today. And tonight, partly cloudy, a low of 12. Tomorrow, a mainly cloudy day, a 30% chance of showers expected in the afternoon. The high tomorrow, 20 degrees. For Quebec City, also sunny today, the high 22. Going to see some partial clouds moving in tonight with a low of 12. And then a mix of sun and cloud tomorrow. Some clouds moving in. Could see some showers tomorrow as well, the high 20 degrees. And for the Magdalen Islands, mainly sunny today. Tonight, a low of 13 with partly cloudy skies. Tomorrow, expect a mix of sun and cloud. The high 19 degrees, UV index 5 today or moderate. Stay tuned to CBC for more weather.
1: Welcome back to The Story From Here. I'm Sarah Penton in Kelowna, sitting in for Gloria Makarenko. I hope you are enjoying today's program. Coming up, we hear from a group of preteens about their week at fishing school. But first, the Bald Range wildfire evacuation order was lifted in mid-August for the majority of people in Summerland, British Columbia. The fire ravaged parts of the community and many residents did not have homes to return to. Reuben Anderson and Carmen Spanulis were forced to flee their family farm and have had to wait to return to their home. The interview you are about to hear was recorded on August 17th. The CBC's Alex Wathy checked in with them to hear how they worked to keep their farm animals safe while under an evacuation order.
2: It was definitely the most stressful part of being evacuated by far. We already knew that everything we had was lost, so we weren't kind of waiting around to learn. So we knew everything we lost, and the only thing that we worried about was the animals.
3: And then we spent quite a bit of time liaising with the fantastic volunteers at the Animal Lifeline Emergency Response Team, ALERT, Cheryl in particular. I can't say enough about how competent and selfless and efficient and effective these women, with their communication headquarters at the evacuation center, they expedited getting our animals out along with support from fire crews on the ground who were doing documentation and, you know, some burn backs and things who had discovered not only our animals, but eventually, like, we had three horses, but eventually there was like a dozen horses in our pasture and at our neighbors, along with our pigs and our sheep. And when they started to discover that although our animals had survived the fire, they were starting to suffer from predation. We were experiencing losses and some animal deaths. Conservation officer was there to help and started to extract our animals for us. So yeah, we basically, I think everyone was out by Tuesday, and we ended up driving, you know, kind of all over the South Okanagan, returning animals to farms where we had gotten them, because they were very specific. I don't know that I'd say rare, but very specific breeds with specific needs. And we wanted them to be out of that traumatizing experience and back on the farms that they were familiar with. So they are, our sheep was surrendered, and our pigs are being boarded and our horses are being boarded now.
4: As we speak right now, which is August 18th at about noon, a lot of homes in Summerland, the evacuation order for them are being lifted. Is yours a part of that?
2: No. There's still the active fire front is out the road past our place. So that's the direction the fire came from, and that's the direction the fire continues to go. So,
3: and the dump is on the other side of our place,
2: right,
3: which is the landfill is also still burning. So we still have active fire on both sides of our property.
2: And yeah, we've heard nothing about any kind of timeline.
4: But when that evacuation order is eventually lifted and you are eventually able to go home, what does the process in terms of getting your animals back look like, if you've been able to think that far ahead?
2: Well, in the Okanagan, you need water, and all of our water infrastructure is burned. There's no power left on our property or in the valley. So we need to do just the basic work of establishing running water before we can really bring animals back.
4: And so lastly, just for both of you personally, how have you been managing?
3: Well, truly the support of community and friends online. We had people were starting a GoFundMe for us by the time I was in line at the evacuee center. Like it was phenomenally fast. And I'm overwhelmed with how community and mutual aid has rallied around us in that way. And similarly, Ruben's parents, my in-laws, have been able to be fed 3 times a day at the evacuation center, have that social contact of people who had also survived things. They're reconnecting with neighbors and people who knew people. So there was something so miraculous and beautiful about witnessing community solidarity and just how quickly that was mobilized.
2: Yeah, I stayed through the fire on the property and evacuated the next 9:30. And oddly, I had cell reception throughout the entire wildfire. So I was able to text Carmen. I posted on Instagram, and I actually had a phone call with a friend who's at a cabin up on the Skeena River. So we talked a few times. And so again, during the fire, my friend started organizing housing options for us for this period of time. So we're now in a cabin that he connected us to with our friends. And it's been so wonderful to just be able to relax. I think we thought we were doing pretty good, but really we were just keeping pretty busy. And then a couple of days ago, we had nothing to do, and it hit us pretty hard.
3: I slept for 12 hours.
1: That interview with Ruben Anderson and Carmen Spanulis was recorded in mid-August. They were speaking with the CBC's Alex Wathy. The Bald Range wildfire continues to burn. Most evacuation orders have been lifted, but a handful remain in place. Here's a scene for you. Kids standing in a row by a creek, fishing rods in hands, patiently waiting for a tug on their line. It could be a scene from Adventures of Huckleberry Finn, or it could be just another morning at Ottawa Fish School. It was a summer camp at the Dovercourt Recreation Center run by fishing pros from the Ottawa River Muskie Factory. Over 5 days, kids aged 8 to 12 learned the basics of everything from casting to fish ecology. Jessica Runciman of CBC Ottawa caught up with them at Patterson Creek to find out how the fish were biting.
5: You may not get a bite all day, but don't you rush away. What a great place to rest.
6: So we can go to our rods and we'll help you set up.
7: This rod feels so smooth compared to my rod at home.
8: Do you guys fish a lot?
7: Yeah.
8: I fished for 8 years of my life of 10.
9: You guys probably have some big fish stories that you can share.
7: I do. In Costa Rica, I caught close to a 100-pound tuna.
9: A tuna?
7: Once I went fishing with my grandpa and I got a snag and I reeled it back in, and a massive monster pike was just there at the top of the surface of the water. And then right when I started reeling in, it snapped the line.
10: Wow.
11: First fish of the day.
10: Already?
12: Put him gently back in the water.
7: What I like about fishing is that it's really peaceful and calm. Sometimes you can just go alone and just go fish, off a dock or anywhere.
9: Would people describe you as a peaceful guy?
7: No, I'm very chaotic.
9: And yet, you like the peace of fishing.
7: Yeah.
12: Oh, yeah. Bluegill.
13: Over the fence.
12: Good job, Sedgwick.
14: Is that your first fish ever?
12: Yeah.
13: Congratulations.
14: Want to touch it?
10: Wow. How does it feel?
11: Slimy.
13: My name's Sydney and I'm 10. I just started fishing, but I think I like the fish because they're kind of cute because I like all animals.
9: That's sort of the thing that's always been hard for me is, like, I don't want to hurt them.
13: I think we're releasing them, but I do think about that sometimes. Something I do wish we could do is we could give them a little bit of food afterwards to give them a present for us catching them.
9: Just as a sort of, like, sorry about that.
13: Yeah, like, sorry I caught you, but you get the prize.
14: Can I make an adjustment on your bait? I'll show you something that I think will help you a little bit.
13: I'm not the most amazing at it.
14: You don't have to be amazing at this. You just have to have fun. You just have to enjoy it. And I can tell by the smile on your face that you're already having a pretty good time. My name's John Anderson. I'm the proprietor of Ottawa Fish School. We've done this for 7 years and had 700 kids go through our school so far. We're about almost right on exactly 700 right now. I've been a full-time fisherman for 26 years. Mostly I'm a muskie guide, but this is the most fun that I have now in fishing.
9: And how are they biting today?
14: Really good so far. I think we've got 15 or 20 fish maybe already. Perch, bluegills, pumpkin seeds, a largemouth bass, so pretty good start to the day. In the 1980s, I lived across the street from Patterson Creek.
9: So, like, right there?
14: Right there, and I used to come down here every morning with my electric razor, walk around the pond and look at all the fish in it, and so here we are 40 years later, and my life has gone nowhere. I'm smiling and happy about that.
9: You're still here, yeah.
14: Nobody cares more about taking care of fish than the people who catch them, and so if you plant that seed in someone when they're young, it often lasts a whole lifetime. It starts out with just taking care of the individual fish, but that grows into looking after a population, looking after the environment that they're in. And so a lot of this is for fun, for education, but hopefully to create maybe some long-term stewards of the environment. Who knows?
9: Just in conversations I've had with people anecdotally, I don't know if this is just a matter of noticing it more, but it seems as though there are a lot of kids walking around with fishing poles over their shoulder, and I wonder if there's an uptick in interest that you're seeing or if that's just been consistent over the years.
14: Since COVID, there were 50% more fishing licenses sold in the province of Ontario. There was sort of a rebirth for fishing. What it did was put families together in the outdoors, and everybody was forced to do that, but discovered how good it actually was. And so there has been a substantial increase in fishing, especially in the downtown core. I've been fishing here since the 70s. I would say there's more people fishing down here now than ever before. We see a lot of our students back here, and they brought their parents and their friends with them, and they're introducing more people to it. There's also a surprisingly good and little known fish population in the canal, and so people are learning that they can actually catch trophy bass, or there's a good muskie population. There's a good population of tiger muskie. I'm a muskie guide at heart. The nicest muskie I caught anywhere in Eastern Ontario, Western Quebec last year, I caught at Fifth Avenue in front of the Canal Ritz. It was a tiger muskie. That fish is about 7 years old. It is a hybrid cross between a pike and a muskie. It's a one-off. It doesn't reproduce. And just the most beautiful fish that swims, and that came out of the canal. And I know of 9 tigers that were caught last year in the canal. And that's an inner-city fishery that doesn't exist in cities just about anywhere, you know. We take this for granted because we have so much water around Ottawa, but this is really a special resource.
9: It's very easy nowadays to be sort of addled by the speed at which life moves. I wonder how you think about, especially with young kids, teaching them the skills of waiting patiently beside a pond and having sort of these quiet moments fishing.
14: A lot of people think fishing is about the fish, and it certainly is, but as an older fisherman, I've learned fishing is much more about who you go with and where you go in pursuit of that fish. And so we never have cell phones at camp. It is never an issue. There is always a full attention span to the pursuit of the fish or just enjoying where you are. And so of the 50 Dovercourt camps, we are the first camp to sell out, and it sells out in 1 hour. So that tells you how much kids love to fish. If you give them a chance, they will go fishing.
15: The worm that fell off
14: just got eaten?
15: Yeah.
14: I would fish right beside it.
15: Yeah.
9: Can I ask you for your name while you're doing this?
10: Castro. I am 11.
9: I've been watching you just kind of standing here very patiently fishing. What made you want to sign up for the camp this week?
10: It's so interesting and it kind of makes you think, you know.
9: What does it make you think about?
10: How the fish is feeling. I just always think that. And there's so much to what lure you're using, the rods, and what type of fish you're catching. And how the weather and the people can affect the fish and the fishing. I live close to the river, so we bike down to the river most of the time and we just start fishing. It's just so simple, you know?
11: Ooh, largemouth bass.
6: Whoa. Congratulations. Is that your first bass?
10: Yeah, it is.
16: Good job, Avery. How you feel?
17: Good.
16: Good?
9: What's the trick for catching a fish like that?
17: No clue.
6: All right, he's got to go back in now.
10: Bye-bye.
16: Oh.
10: Oh, that was a big one.
6: There he goes.
16: So you caught that on what? Aberdeen and a worm?

That would be Andy Griffith singing The Fishin' Hole, the theme song for The Andy Griffith Show. Before that, you heard a group of 8 to 12-year-olds at the Ottawa Fish School Summer Camp. You also heard head camp instructor John Anderson. He's founder and head guide with the Ottawa River Muskie Factory. They were speaking with the CBC's Jessica Runciman.

0: Truck driver Brian Hart from Lillooet, British Columbia, says he's now Facebook famous. Earlier this summer, he rescued a horse that somehow got itself stuck on a wooden bridge. Brian works for the Lillooet Timber Mart Garden Center and Feed Store. He was on his way to Lytton to drop off building materials when he came across the horse. Here he is in conversation with Joseph O'Too, guest host of Radio West.
1: Good afternoon.
2: Typically, your day-to-day work, you're a truck driver. Where do you usually go on your deliveries? What's the route?
1: From Lytton, almost Boston Bar, Kanaka Bar, Gun Lake, Seton Portage. I've been to Whistler a few times.
2: Oh, wow.
1: Yeah.
2: Okay. Like and you know, what do you usually deliver?
1: Building supplies, building material. Mostly residential. Yeah, there's not a lot of commercial up here. It's like cabins, like the big fire at Gun Lake. We've supplied a whole bunch of cabins up there.
2: Well, something different happened on your drive the other day. What exactly?
1: Well, I'll say. Something you don't see every day. I don't know if you're familiar with the Lytton Cable Ferry.
2: No, tell me about it.
1: They do not allow, it's only for vehicles. And I'm over the GVW.
2: Okay.
1: Like I'm 30 feet long, tandem axle truck. I'm too heavy for
2: this. Too heavy for it.
1: Okay. So to get to the other side of the river, you got to take this. Well, the locals call it a road. I call it a goat trail. Like from Lillooet to Lytton takes 45 minutes to an hour to get there. This takes just over 2 hours and you're basically off-roading the whole time. Like there's spots. I'd love to send you pictures. There's spots the truck doesn't even fit on the road. And you're looking down with your tires over the edge of the blank with 1,000-foot drop down to the Fraser and rock bluffs and sand traps and switchbacks you can't make. You got to back up. I'm heading down this one hill to my first bridge, and I'm halfway down, and I see this horse lying in the middle of the bridge.
2: Okay.
1: So, and it's at a big corner. So it looks like he was galloping or whatever down the hill, hit the concrete on the bridge. Lost his footing. You can see all his hoof marks and everything.
2: Huh.
1: And somehow he got his head jammed under the timber.
2: That's the thing. The photo seemed kind of, and the video, it seems kind of surreal. Like, how did he end up sideways? How did he get his head jammed?
1: How many times I've been asked that question? I don't know. I wasn't there. I didn't ask him.
2: What made you stop and want to help?
1: Well, why wouldn't you stop to help? Besides, I couldn't get across the bridge with him on the bridge.
2: Right. Okay. Yeah. So
1: I had no choice.
2: Yeah. Right. Were there other people around? Like, what was happening at that moment?
1: Not at all. This road is very seldom used. It's an unmaintained gravel road, so very, very few people use that road.
2: Okay.
1: So I don't know how long it was laying there. I thought it was dead. I walked up to it. Like I parked way back. I walked up to it, and oh my God, it's dead.
2: Oh, man.
1: So I looked over the edge and the thing looked up at me and she's tongue hanging out and just exhausted, right? And it just gave me that look of, get me the hell out of here.
2: What did you do to help?
1: Well, I walked around the back side of him and I grabbed his, hair on the back of his neck. And I tried forcing it and he or she had no part of that. She was kicking and biting.
2: That's getting a little dangerous for you. I mean, what?
1: Yeah. I didn't want to see it hurt more. So my next thought was, well, I'm going to bring the truck down and I got a crane on it. I'm just going to tear this beam off the bridge. So I nosed my truck down to the edge of the bridge and I was just setting up the crane. And as soon as I hit the RPM, that horse went absolutely insane. I'm like, oh, no. So about 3 minutes later of that, he finally calmed down, pulled his head out and left. Well, he didn't leave. He just stood up in shock and he was shaking. And so we sat there and stood there for 10 minutes and looked at each other and picked he couldn't even hold his head up. He just stood there for like 10 minutes.
2: Just looking
1: at me. And I was like 10 feet away, just looking at me. I'm pretty sure they're wild horses because I see horses up there all the time and there's no ranches or anything around. So I think they're just wild horses.
2: Okay. Wow.
1: He just finally caught his breath and pulled his head up and said, thank you. Just walked away.
2: Okay. So at this point, like, who's the first person you thought, okay, I got a story to tell.
1: my boss.
2: Yeah, right. Because you know, you're
1: every
2: for,
1: time
2: yeah.
1: every time I go down the west side, something happens.
2: Oh, that's funny.
1: Like there was one time I was attacked by a grouse.
2: What?
1: I'd stopped to tighten my load down, and this grouse starts following me around, starts biting at me.
2: Oh like, no!
1: I got in the cab. It jumps up on the hood. It's trying to get into my cab. So I drove away a couple of feet. This thing's running down the road after me. I must have been near a nest or something. I don't know.
2: Oh, wow.
1: But I got pictures of that, too.
2: Goodness me, man.
1: It was always an adventure.
2: Yeah. What did your boss say?
1: She goes, oh, my God. Is this real? And just thank you, thank you. Then she posted it.
2: Yeah. So you sent her the picture.
1: I sent her the pictures.
2: Yeah.
1: Thinking, okay, it was just a horse, whatever. I cannot believe the response.
2: Well, tell me about
1: that. Driving through Lillowood here, and everybody's giving me the thumbs up. And, okay, hey, don't even know you, but
2: hey.
1: Yeah, the Timber Mart guy. Just for, I don't want to swear, it's and giggles.
2: Yeah.
1: I put it on TikTok. As of last night, there was 311,000 viewers.
2: Oh, man.
1: I go, okay. It was a horse.
2: What are some of the comments that you see?
1: Oh, just grateful. Just thank you. Thank you so much. How was the end result? Blah, blah, blah. How'd you get him out? Thank you so much. And you're the best. And it's quite overwhelming, actually.
2: Has it been? I mean, it was a horse. Yeah. I know it was in your way, but your first thought was, hey, I got to help. And I don't know that.
1: I don't know if that's everybody's first thought.
2: It could be dangerous. This is not your job.
1: That's what I told the boss. I says, this was not in my job description.
2: They didn't train me for this.
1: I didn't read this part of my contract.
2: That's unbelievable.
1: Oh, no. I'm sure anybody would have helped.
2: Yeah.
1: I mean,
2: yeah. That's what we Canadians do. You know,
1: she was struggling. She was the poor thing.
2: And have you heard anything since about, you know, where the horse came from or anything, any follow-up from anybody in that area?
1: I saw one posting, thank you very much, blah, blah, blah. I'm going to go check on them.
2: Oh.
1: So I don't know if those were the owners or, I don't know.
2: But I got to ask, on the scale of strange things that you've encountered, like how strange is this one?
1: This is top of the list.
2: Mm. Wow.
1: And trust me, I've had some really strange ones. I mean, it looks like he was running. You can see his footprints, and you can see his skid marks on the concrete bridge.
2: Yeah.
1: So it looks like he was just galloping, and as soon as he hit the concrete, he lost his footing.
2: What does your family make of all this?
1: Oh, they love it.
2: Yeah.
1: Especially my wife. She wanted me to bring it home because she works at the vet up here, and she's an animal fanatic, right?
2: Huh. Well, hey, I really appreciate you taking a few minutes. I know it's a busy day for you, but just trotting me through the story of
1: awesome. I can't get over the acknowledgement or whatever.
2: Yeah. Has the attention been a little overwhelming for you?
1: It has, actually.
2: Yeah.
1: I'm not used to all this attention. Like, I thought nothing of it. Okay, I helped the horse out. Okay.
2: Good on you, Brian.
1: I'm sure anybody would have done the same thing.
0: Brian Hart is a truck driver for the Lillooet Timber Mart Garden Center and Feed Store. Thanks to my colleague Joseph O'Too, guest host of Radio West. And that's our show for this week. We visited Ottawa twice, Calgary, Quebec City, and Lillooet and Summerland here in British Columbia. 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Today's show and all our previous episodes are posted there. This coming Monday is Labor Day. Good reason to go out on Bachman Turner Overdrive's hit song, Taking Care of Business. The Story From Here is produced by Ann Penman. I'm Sarah Penton in Kelowna, sitting in for Gloria Makarenko.

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2: I'm Jay Turnbull in for sports. We'll talk about the U.S. Open. Some Canadians are in action today.
3: I'm going to be checking for incidents and accidents. Some also slowdowns on public transit and in traffic.
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4: Today on Let's Go, we'll be talking about new resources for English-speaking students as they head back to school. Duke will have a fresh musical guest in studio for New Music Tuesday, and how about a little speed dating for a roommate? Let's Go starts right after the news.
5: From CBC News, The World This Hour, I'm Helen Mann. Prime Minister Mark Carney says last night's by-election results are a clear show of support for the government's plan. His Liberal Party swept all three races in BC, Ontario and Quebec. The strong showing comes in the shadow of an increasingly tense trade war with the United States. David Thurton has more.
6: V for victory.
7: Flashing the V sign with his hands, Prime Minister Mark Carney basked in three by-election wins. Liberals held on to Toronto and Vancouver seats and flipped Chicoutimi-Lefioré, a riding that's been conservative for the past 8 years.
8: The message from Canadians, I think, is clear.
7: Carney said the win signals his plan for the economy and more recently rejecting a trade deal with the U.S. is working.
8: And when the Americans stop doing memes, stop throwing shade, stop trying to be tough and start being serious about having those discussions, we can have those discussions.
7: Carney there referring to the U.S. government renaming Lake Ontario and a U.S. official insulting the Canadian military in a social media post. On these and other antics, the Prime Minister said,
8: it's beneath their office.
7: David Thurton, CBC News, Ottawa.
5: Donald Trump says the U.S. is once again striking Iranian targets today. That's after Iran fired on U.S. assets in Jordan and the United Arab Emirates in retaliation for a U.S. strike on Iranian rocket launchers. On social media today, the U.S. president threatened bigger strikes if Tehran retaliates. Iranian officials say Washington will regret its attacks, adding it plans to target more U.S. sites in the Gulf region. In Gaza, residents are mourning the deaths of several people, including two children and a woman killed in Israeli strikes. Palestinians marched through Gaza City carrying a stretcher and chanting. Israel says it captured a senior Hamas official but did not provide details. Local reports allege anti-Hamas Palestinian militants backed by Israel were exposed while conducting a raid. They claim the ensuing Israeli strikes to cover the operation killed and injured several people. Israel's defense minister says activity by Israeli forces in the territory continues at all times. The number of people killed by last week's flash flood along the Nepal-Tibet border is now over 1,000. More than 4,000 others are still missing, with some believed to be stranded inside hydropower tunnels. Rescuers arrived by helicopter at one hydroelectric plant. Debris and mud have blocked the opening of the tunnel there. Dozens of people are believed to be stuck inside. Prime Minister Balendra Shah says nearly 300 have been rescued from hydropower sites so far. Authorities estimate 600 people are still trapped in other power project facilities. Shah also says 11,000 people across the country have been rescued so far and that power and communication lines have been restored in some areas. The last whales held in captivity in Canada have now been moved. Marineland's final six belugas have begun their journey to aquariums in the U.S. Cameron McIntosh has more.
9: One by one, trucks with special tanks driving Marineland's last six belugas from the closed park in Niagara Falls to Toronto's Pearson Airport. The whales loaded onto transport planes, two of them going to Shedd Aquarium in Chicago, the other four SeaWorld in San Antonio. At one point, Marineland threatened to euthanize the whales after the federal government blocked its attempts to move them to China, citing concerns for how the whales would be treated. A consortium of aquariums in the U.S. and Spain stepped in. 30 belugas and 4 dolphins have relocated over several complicated moves. One of the whales died 2 weeks after being moved to Chicago due to dehydration. Marineland closed its doors in 2024, 5 years after Canada banned whale and dolphin captivity, along with performances. Cameron McIntosh, CBC News, Toronto.
5: 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For CBC News, I'm Helen Mann.
4: Hello there, I'm Matt Damul, filling in for Sabrina Marindola. Happy Tuesday to everyone, and what a Tuesday afternoon we've got on our hands. For the second day in a row, clear blue skies with warm temperatures, but not too warm, absolutely perfect in downtown Montreal right now, with the mercury sitting at 25 degrees. We've got a great show coming up. First up, it's New Music Tuesday, and Duke's got a great guest for us in studio to spin some new tunes. And with back-to-school season in full swing, we're going to talk about some new resources available for English-speaking students, and we'll speak to our tech columnist about the challenges posed by online tools, social media, and AI in and out of the classroom. We'll also talk about an announcement from Elections Quebec about only sending out voter information in French. And later on in the show, have you ever been speed dating? Well, if you're not looking for a significant other, but rather a roommate, UQAM has you covered with an upcoming event. All right, let's go.

0: It is 25 degrees outside the CBC Montreal offices. A little bit windier than we had yesterday. Right now, we've got northeast winds going 23 kilometers an hour. Yesterday, we had that light breeze of around 3 or 5 kilometers an hour. A little bit more of a breeze today, but it is a little bit warmer, so maybe that evens out a little bit. We are expecting a little bit of cloud coverage over the city a little bit later in the afternoon, so we're going to keep an eye on what things are looking like out there, and Lita Paulson will be keeping an eye on what things are looking like out on the roads, on public transit, bike routes.
1: Yes, it all. And I actually, I'm noticing that actually things are being solved and problems are being rectified. We had earlier problems on the EXO train. I mean, earlier, about 10 minutes ago, everything is back to normal, though a bit of a delay on the Vaudreuil-Hudson might still be behind just a touch, but only a touch. The bike route's beautiful, beautiful right now. There's a nice glide going on. I'm not seeing any crowds at intersections. It's busy, but certainly it seems to be taking off, and no more than packs of 10 at this point. So I guess it's early, but school is let out in some areas. So, and I did see that on the metro. Very busy at certain CEGEP stops. And I passed by Université de Montréal, one of those stops. It was very busy as people getting off and on. So, and learning, you know, and just happy to be back. I guess maybe it's the weather. And I loved it. I love back to school. I think it's a great time. I still get that feeling. I don't know about you.
0: Well, you've got kids right now at CEGEP age, right? So you're sort of still rolled into that culture.
1: Yeah. And with the pens, we're still all obsessed with pens. So it's all about the new pen.
0: And what's the hot new pen on the market?
1: I don't know. It's just like character pens, actually, and stuff like that. Fun stuff. And a lot of fun out there, even on the roads. I'm seeing it's decent. It's not perfect. You will get caught in certain traffic, and especially the back to school traffic jams. Please be careful around school zones. Please remember the 5 meter rule when you see a school bus. You have to stop for 5 meters. And all day I've been discussing, you know, how much is 5 meters, and making jokes about it, because there are certain things that are 5 meters, like the height of a giraffe. An average height of a giraffe is 5 meters, apparently.
0: So picture a giraffe, lay it down in your mind on the road, and that's
1: three llamas back to back.
0: And worth mentioning as well, for stopping for the school buses, that applies to cyclists as well.
1: Yes, yes. And it also, you know, and the 5 meter rule, by the way, is actually a regular parking spot or an average sedan car. I that's what I've read. I've read all sorts of, trying to figure out how can I say what 5 meters is, because it's hard to judge. And people tend to, you know, stop 200 meters away and think, because they're just not sure and they want to be careful. And I agree with being careful, by the way. Very important around school zones.
0: Yeah. And a public service announcement. We talked about it a little bit yesterday.
1: Yes.

0: at this point, and they're going to be doing work even right through till Friday night when they're closing it a bit earlier. So tonight it's at 11 o'clock till 5 in the morning, right through till Thursday. But Friday night, it's a bit earlier and it opens much later in the morning. So sometimes if they finish their work early, though, this is one thing I've noticed, it's actually earlier than what they say. But as of now, we're looking at 11 o'clock in the morning opening time. So that's tough for parents who are doing chores, taking off to different sporting events and things like that. So just keep that in mind for the weekend. So 40 eastbound. It doesn't include the Illatorte Bridge, by the way.
1: Thanks for mentioning that as well. Lita, we're going to check in with you later. You'll be keeping an eye on the roads and the network.
0: Correct.
1: But for now, we start the show like we always do on Tuesday with some special musical guests. Today, we're welcoming an award-winning mixologist from Quebec City who mixes music on the side. This is New Music Tuesday.

0: some fresh tunes for New Music Tuesday. We got Duke Eatman in studio with a beautiful shirt with some plant and flower patterns on there. I can't tell, is that silk or velour? Is it a mix? It looks very comfortable there, Duke.
1: People have to touch it to find out. Don't do that. No, I'm just kidding. How you doing, Matt? Nice to have you in the hot seat. We have a very interesting artist and, you know, talent. We have loads of talent that come on New Music Tuesdays here. Every single Tuesday. But it's really cool when the guest has talent and is innovative, and we're getting something that's really cool. It's like a throwback, but yet it's futuristic all at once. This is a single called Mask. It's from a forthcoming EP, his debut EP called Chimère, which drops Friday. Interesting record launch for tomorrow night. Drove in from Quebec City just to chill with us here today. It's my honor and privilege to welcome to New Music Tuesdays, Suo. Thank you so much.
2: Hey, how are you? It's a pleasure. Thanks for having me.
1: I really want to sort of explain to the audiences, because, you know, they hear this, right? The old cliche, and, you know, old is new and so on and so forth. But we really are seeing a revival of the electro sound of the late 70s, more so of the early 80s, but with a new modern twist to it. And how would you describe what it is that you do? And do you feel an affinity with that electro sound from the late 70s and early 1980s?
2: I think it's probably, you know, like just growing up, having those movies, like sci-fi movies and stuff, like also all the synths they used to use, like in Rush sometimes, or in rock also, like prog rock also was quite present.
0: A little bit of John Carpenter soundtrack stuff in the keyboards. Yeah.
1: And you said movies. I hear Blade Runner, the whole Blade Runner
2: for
1: theater.
2: Sure. Yeah. All those things. Cinematic. Yeah. Like those synths they used to use, like the CS-80 and those.
1: Oh, yeah.
2: Those soundtracks, some vintage stuff.
1: The old Yamaha stuff. What's really interesting, though, is that a lot of innovative artists, of which I consider you one as well, have found a new modern twist to sort of present it, where it doesn't sound like some retro thing. It's, you can see there's an influence, but it's a brand new sound. And even your vocals are very interesting. I mean, you might think of some things like Depeche Mode and that sort of thing, but there's like a modern twist to it. Mm. How do you keep it new and fresh?
2: I just think it's like, it just came up the way like I was brought up and having all these different influences, like listening to rap music, listening to metal, listening to

0: And also like all the plugins now and the way everything is produced in the computer, like I can do everything on my own and have someone to collaborate with, but it's all in the box. And, you know, I have so much at my fingertips. I have to narrow it down sometimes because it's just too much.
1: So the technology helps to keep it fresh.
0: For sure. And like just all the new stuff happening. Like there's always new music coming out, you know, so yeah.
2: I'm curious. I want to ask you about this. Do you find like there's a reappraisal among some younger listeners of that electronic style? Because it's hard to think about, but like some people are looking at like Daft Punk as like the old school electronic, but that was very much influenced by, again, late 70s, early 80s stuff. And I did get a little sense of that, especially in the percussion, right? That sort of driving electronic beat.
0: Yeah, it was also really like sampled bass. So like all these samples from vinyls they used to take. And now like I feel people my age or even younger, like now they're really into vinyls and mixing on vinyls and they're buying the stuff and everything. I'm kind of a stream guy myself. Like I like just to have the MP3s and stuff. But like vinyls are definitely, I think, a way like people get to know the old music better and like appropriate it for themselves.
2: That's how a lot of people got reintroduced to Electric Light Orchestra.
1: And oh, absolutely. Like that, and I mean, you know, Kraftwerk has always remained in style. Hip hop helped to sort of bring them back by sampling them on Planet Rock. And then, like you said, Daft Punk and all that sort of stuff keeps that stuff alive. I was at a concert by Cleo Lay on Friday. She was a performer at Mutech and we had her live on the air. And what was really interesting is that it sort of replaced what we would see that sort of EDM type artist present themselves, right? So previous to it'd be turntables, there might be additional musicians, but for the most part, it was just the DJ with the turntables. She was on there with some really, really vintage synthesizers and some new things. Is it sort of similar to your live show?
0: I definitely want to add in like some more organic stuff or like on the go stuff to make it feel like it's not just like a backing track, you know, playing. Like in some new songs, I also have some like organic bass playing because I used to play bass a lot when I was a kid. So, and I think like, you know, when you have just, you're playing the bass and then you're like, oh, well, I'll just put that sample there and I don't care if it's a sample because I rock the bass on that track and I wrote the lyrics. So, you know, it's kind of mix it up, light, you know.
1: The one-man band in modern electronic dance music is slowly changing.
0: For sure, yeah. Like, there's still the DJ approach, you know, for Tomorrowland, all those big festivals. But, like, I think the live experience, like, you know, big bands, like, I have a blank for that artist. But, you know, like, the live approach, people feel it's different than just the DJ having those big tracks, you know.
1: Kind of going back to, like, Depeche Mode, where there's, like, three or four keyboard players on stage.
0: For sure, yeah.
2: The tools, you talked about this, how the tools are accessible now, and you can use that technology to help you make the music. Even me, when I was still in school, you know, I was doing soundtracks for, like, documentary videos and things like that. I got myself a little keyboard, plugged in some VSTs, and just, like, learned that. I had no music production experience, and within like experimenting for a day, an afternoon, you start to pick up on it and then you can't stop. Once you get a taste for it and you start putting the pieces together, it's like Lego. It's like, I got to build the thing and see what it turns into.
0: Yeah. Some people are discouraged quickly though. I think it's not for everyone, you know, like some people are really like kind of technology more averse or like they're more into like really like more organic stuff. But for me, definitely being behind the computer is always a place where I feel comfortable.
1: Dr. Dre said something interesting last week, and I've been repeating this to people for years. He was talking about the criticism of AI in terms of making music. If we're going to be honest, drum machines are AI. Synthesizers were AI. They're different forms of AI. Now, I'm not talking about simply just pressing a button and getting it to compose and write a song for you, but all of these things... I mean, when synthesizers first came about, they were effects. Artists like Prince and David Bowie would use them to sort of replace horn lines. Drum machines started off very cold, but then they were able to program them in a, you know, sort of develop a human effect. What is your stance on AI?
0: That's a big subject. You know, I think it's not black or white, but definitely you saw that coming with like Phoenix flexing, like the whole shebang, like, oh, is it AI or not? And like... it turns out it probably is. And like, I feel like it's just, if it feels genuine, like, I mean, for me, that's the most important thing. I think, of course, AI here and there and some plugins can be cool, but like then to just go on the platform and just say, oh, prompt, I want this type right. of beat with this type of lyric. It's kind of, for me, it's kind of degrading for the whole, the soul of it, you know, just to take the time to have this melody in your heart playing and like just putting it on some chords or something feels much more personal to me. And I think that's what's the most important in music is like the connection and the emotional charge that's in it. So
2: do you think that it lacks that? Because like what Duke was saying about, you know, a drum machine at the beginning, thinking about the early ones, the rolling or whatever, people were, you know, they were fiddling, right? And they were trying to find that texture and that sound that was just right. And some people are doing the same thing, I think, with AI, where they're refining the prompts. And some people make the argument that it's kind of the same process, but you don't seem sold on that.
0: Yeah, I get what you're where you're coming from. I heard that before. Maybe it's not 100% false. I guess time will tell us, you know, where that leads up. You know, maybe some people get expert in like prompting stuff and whatever. But for me, it's just something that's not exciting me enough to like prompt stuff like over and over for the whole day, you know.
2: You want to prompt yourself.
0: Yeah, you know, DIY for sure.
1: This is your debut EP, 5 tracks. It's called Chimère. Talk to us about the album's title, why you chose that.
0: It was like really like, after COVID, you know, I had a lot of time for myself, took some time off, like from the restaurant businesses and cocktail business to like really ponder and like, you know, what's this life I'm leading? Like, where am I going? Like, is it just about like paying the bills and like having, you know, putting money in my RIAR and trying to make a living? Or is just like, you know, what's the meaning of all this? And music was always an important part of my life, but I never really had like the financial security to like, because I come from humble family on mm-hmm. my mother's side. So like it gave me like the autonomy to be like, okay, now I can maybe not live like a king or something, but just have my basic needs met and be safe and then have some time to focus more.
1: Do you feel more free that you're actually doing something that's from the heart and something you've wanted to do?
0: For sure. And that's always like, even if you have the time and the freedom, it's always also a mental freedom of like not thinking
1: that's
0: about
1: what, I mean.
0: What the
1: right.
0: auditory wants and just thinking about myself. So there's always, you know, that prison of like doing the music for myself. And
1: person
0: not
1: might have $200 in the bank, but you know what? They're happy because they're doing what they're passionate about.
0: Exactly. Mm-mm-mm.
1: We're going to hear another single from the album, which drops Friday, streaming on all major platforms. Sous Control. Talk to us about that track.
0: Great. Right now, yeah. Okay, great. Sous Control is like the first one that came out. It's kind of a bit lighter in context than some other lyrics, a little bit more dancey, but there's still like some duality, like exploration a little bit in the lyrics, and like maybe some questions about how society wants us to behave. Like, you know, there's a line that says...
1: well, that sounds pretty deep.
0: Yeah, yeah. I like to contrast it, you know, electronic, upbeat, and like some deeper thoughts behind, sometimes darker, but like, you know, yeah, that's my style.
1: Mm-hmm. Before we drop it, is the key thing for you that's important is to make sure people dance, keep that dance floor.
0: For open. Sure, yeah. Yeah, that's where it's happening. I mean, there's just something like when people are dancing together and moving around and like just having a good time, it just makes just life worth living, you know.
1: There's an energy there.
0: For sure.
1: All right, Matt, the album is called Chimère. It's a 5-track EP. It drops Friday. We're going to talk about the interesting record launch tomorrow as you fly back to Quebec City. Well, actually, drive back to Quebec City. This is Sous Control. Our guest is Tuo, New Music Tuesdays. This mic.

0: by myself. So
1: thank you so much for sharing that with us. That was Sous Contrôle from Tool. It is New Music Tuesday. Duke is in studio with the artist himself, Tsuo, who's joining us and talking about this EP. Duke, you were saying off mic, this is, you like that track.
2: Oh man, it's just a whole ambiance to that. I'm at MTELUS. I'm at stereo and I'm dancing.
1: It puts you in a place.
2: Yeah, I'm in Thanks. That zone. I'm ready to dance until my feet hurt. The album is called Chimère, 5-track EP, drops Friday. You're launching it. By the way, you just drove in from Quebec City. Thank you for dropping by. You're heading back. Talk to us about this very unique launch tomorrow.
0: Yeah, it's pretty cool. It's a new streaming platform radio that's in Quebec City. And they already
2: got
0: Parking Radio. So parking.radio on Instagram. They got already DJs from Chicago coming, from Baltimore, Montreal, Quebec. Like they got a waiting list. It's pretty crazy. And
2: the venue that you're going to be in is what tomorrow?
0: It's pretty small. Like I feel like maybe 50 people can be there. Pretty packed.
2: You're going to have some family and friends?
0: Yeah, for sure. Sure.
2: You're going to perform the 5 tracks from the EP and people can stream this live tomorrow.
0: Exactly. And I have a friend playing like a more ambient part for like 20, 25 minutes before with synthesizers.
2: The opening act.
0: For sure. Yeah. Setting the table.
2: Mm-hmm. And then they can stream it everywhere, iTunes, Spotify as of Friday, right?
0: Yeah. All platforms.
2: Tsuo, the album is called Chimère, 5-track EP. Cop it on Friday. Thank you for coming by.
0: Pleasure, Duke. Thanks for your time.
1: Great having you in studio. Thank you so much. I want to check in with Lita on traffic. Actually, we've got a nice little tip that came in on the text line.
3: Yes.
1: You had a frame of reference for the 5 meters to stay away from the school bus.
3: Yes,
1: it was laying down the giraffe.
3: I was kind of, but it was just I'm just teasing.
1: No, that's fine. But we do have a nice suggestion here. Okay. This is from Matthew in the Rosemont who texted in. Just for fun, a full 16-foot canoe is 4.87 meters, give or take. So that... If you picture a full-size canoe, there you go. Just imagine that, materialize it in your mind in front or behind the school bus, and you've got your distance that you have to keep there.
3: Yeah, and it's so important that we do just that stop, and including the bicycles, as you mentioned, Matt. And right now, sharing the highways and the different expressways, DeCary North, very busy at this point. Looking at the ride heading up there, it's about from Sherbrooke at this point, right through the DeCary interchange. And I did get a call from John on Star 3 CBC, just beginning to back up on Côte d'Alias. It's actually not that bad, not bad on 20, but he did notice orange cones stuck on the shoulder. What is going on? So I'm researching this situation to see what they're going to be using those cones. They're all new and exciting and on the side of the road. So
1: fresh cones out there today.
3: Yeah, we want to know why. So I'm going to get in touch with the MTQ and get back to you.
1: And public transit's looking pretty good.
3: Wonderful. And the bike routes too. And they're smooth. There's a nice glide going on. There seems to be not a lot of stress on that route.
1: All right. It's looking pretty nice out there still. The temperature sitting at 25 degrees. I think that's probably going to be the high for today. That's what was in the forecast. We're going to talk a little bit more about the forecast coming up ahead. And brace yourselves. It's not great news unless you've got some plants or so your lawn in need of a little bit of TLC, a little bit of moisture. That is coming for midweek. So brace yourselves and get those rain boots and rain jackets and umbrellas ready. I'll give you some more details a little bit later on in the show. Right now, though, Simon Akinesheny from the CBC Montreal Newsroom is coming in for your newscast. We'll be right back after the news.
4: This is CBC News. Good afternoon. It's 3:30. I'm Simon Akinesheny with your CBC News from Montreal. Elections Quebec is changing its rules this general election. It will only mail voter information in French, with some exceptions. The agency says it's complying with Quebec's language laws. Kubin Oduro has the details.
5: This is a first in Elections Quebec's history, according to the agency. Voters will receive information documents only in French. That being said, voters will also get a QR code directing them to the Elections Quebec website where they can access information in English. In the previous election, information was sent out in both French and English, but now, due to tougher language laws following Bill 96, the agency says it must prioritize French. There are exceptions for Indigenous people and those deemed eligible to receive instruction instructions in English. Those voters can contact the agency and request to receive their documents and other services in English. Elections Quebec says voters should receive the necessary voting information by the week of September 14th, well ahead of voting day on October 5th. Kubino Ruro, CBC News, Quebec City.
4: On the campaign trail, Quebec Solidaire wants to welcome 70,000 immigrants per year by bringing back the PEC program in its entirety. That's the popular Quebec Experience program being phased out by the CAQ. Natalia Weichsel is with the Quebec Solidaire campaign, which began the day in the Abitibi.
6: Quebec Solidaire made the announcement here in Rouyn-Noranda, and they met with daycare workers who say job instability for immigrant workers is a problem given that there's a staffing shortage. And I saw co-spokesperson Ruba Ghazal really take the time to listen to their concerns, really listen to what they had to tell her. And Ruba Ghazal also says she wants to help people achieve permanent residency faster, notably by reinstating the PEC in its entirety and setting the immigration target at 70,000 newcomers per year. She says it would help the regions where a shortage of daycare workers and healthcare professionals is being felt especially hard. Natalia Weichsel, CBC News, Rouyn-Noranda.
4: A Quebec coroner says the province should consider expanding Amber Alerts to cover not just child abductions, but all abductions regardless of age. But experts disagree about whether or not that's a good idea. Steve Rukavina has more.
7: Right now in Quebec, when an Amber Alert is triggered, it's sent to all cell phones in a designated geographic area. That's what's called an intrusive alert, and it's only authorized for child abduction cases. But Quebec coroner Dave Kimpton says an intrusive alert for adult abductions might have saved the life of 76-year-old Montrealer Lucia Arcuri. She was kidnapped and killed by her own son 2 years ago. Kimpton suggests the province consider expanding intrusive alerts to adult abductions. Former Emergency Services Commissioner in Australia, Michael Hallows, agrees.
8: If you can harness thousands of members of the community to be your eyes and ears, that has to be the way to go.
7: Timothy Griffin is a professor at the University of Nevada who's analyzed hundreds of Amber Alerts. He says they're most effective when the abductor is a parent or close relative who's unlikely to harm the child victim. Griffin says the alerts almost never work in cases of stranger abductions, and he doesn't think they'd work in adult abductions either. He worries people will just start to tune them out.
9: I don't believe these alerts are effective, and I don't believe there is a realistic way to hone their issuance in such a way as to avoid fatigue.
7: Quebec's Public Security Ministry says it'll take some time to consider the coroner's recommendation. Steve Rukavina, CBC News, Montreal.
4: For many kids in Montreal, it's the first day of school, and the Montreal police are using the occasion to teach children about road safety. At Victor Rousselot School, officers are putting on a demonstration for students while also keeping an eye out for drivers outside the school. Atife Padidar has the story.
10: I think I like the horses the most, and the mascot is fun.
11: There are plenty of things to get excited about in the schoolyard at Victor Rousselot this morning. Police cars, motorcycles, a mascot, and two giant horses.
12: J'aime beaucoup la voiture de police et les chevaux.
11: But the SPVM is using this first day of school to teach children a serious lesson about road safety. Just outside the building, officers are staging a demonstration with cars driven by school staff. They show the children what can happen when a driver goes too fast, and then officers stop the vehicle just as they would in a real traffic operation. The idea is to make the consequences of unsafe driving more understandable for the kids. And for Glenn Beto, mom of two, seeing police here is also about building trust.
13: I think it's a good thing for the children, like they know.
11: She says it's a good thing children see that they are being protected. The SPVM says this is part of a two-week back-to-school blitz, but the focus on children's safety continues throughout the year. Atefa Padidor, CBC News, Montreal.
4: And the Montreal Alouettes are having another strong season, and today they rewarded the coach and the general manager with new contracts. General Manager and Senior Vice President of Football Operations Danny Machocha has a new deal that will keep him in Montreal until 2031. And Head Coach Jason Mast now has a contract extension until 2030. With a record of 9-2, the Alouettes are first place in the CFL this season and are the odds-on favorites to win the Grey Cup. And that was the CBC News.
1: Thank you very much, Simon Akineshi from the CBC Montreal Newsroom. Simon, before we let you go, I had to get your take on this. We had our musical guest today with Duke for his New Music Tuesday, and of course, the topic of AI in music came up. And I have to pick your brain about this because you're a musician on the side as well. Has this been something that's been coming up in conversations you've been having with folks? Are you seeing AI get more involved in the discussion around music making?
4: Not around the people that I play music with, because we're kind of old folks who are like, we don't want this. But what I will say, there have been songs by artists that are, you know, artists we like who have used AI because of different reasons. And it is quite difficult to tell in some cases if it's AI or not. However, I will say that it's one of those things where, you know, there's been a lot of what you would call canned music around for a long time, which may have not necessarily been created by AI, but was very heavily
1: from the same spirit.
4: Yeah, it was like they're loops that people make, and then they just sell those loops, and then you can just put together various music. So for, you know, commercial music,
1: more of a commodity than art,
4: yeah,
1: you might say.
4: So, I mean, it's sort of one of those things where I feel like, you know, it's just really to me an extension of that. And the more prefabricated the music becomes, the more susceptible it is to AI. Whereas the more authentic the music is, I think the more difficult it is for people to, you know, replace it. But not always. Sometimes it's pretty close.
1: Yeah. Have you been surprised sometimes you heard something and then found out that it was either AI generated or had AI in it?
4: Yeah. I mean, I knew there's a Randy Travis song that he did called Horses in Heaven, which is quite a good song. And it's his voice through it's AI.
1: My.
4: Yeah. But no, I mean, it's one of those things too where, you know, I have mixed feelings about it to some degree, but overall, I would say I'm coming down on the side of it's, I'm opposed to it. But
1: all right. Simon Akineshi, thank you so much for weighing in on this
4: yeah, exactly.
1: Heavy
4: Take
1: topic.
4: It as you will. Yeah.
1: Yeah. All right. We'll see you again at 4:30 for your next local newscast. And Lita, I'll bring you into this AI conversation because we hear a lot about AI these days when it comes to roads and managing traffic and all the rest of it, right?
3: I think, you know, a lot of times that's great. I do. And, you know, I'm all for that, for adjusting different systems so that the traffic flows a little bit quicker. Just all for that, as long as it doesn't hamper the flow and you know, increase traffic. And I think sometimes AI just... as far as guiding lights and things like that, and noting how much traffic is coming in one direction and monitoring that, I think is great. I think it helps the flow move a little bit quicker. And it works. It works for traffic.
1: And how is the flow looking out there?
3: It doesn't work for music, by the way.
1: You don't think so?
3: No, I'm not completely 100% opposed to it, but and mostly I'm, you know, the artist in me says, no, let's have it from the heart.
1: All right. Well, so. your true art, let's practice it right now, is deducing and breaking down what's happening on those roads. What is going on?
3: And right now, some of the cameras and the timers that I have all over the roads are suggesting that 25 heading down to the La Fontaine Tunnel. I wish this could move a little bit faster. We're at almost 50 minutes as you make your way down and through the La Fontaine Tunnel. That's on 25 South. And it really starts to you braking around the Sherbrooke area. So essentially, it could even get heavier than it is now. But the other side is also very busy coming into town. We're looking at a 20-minute delay just to make it in the Boucherville area over the Isharon Bridge through the La Fontaine Tunnel. And now I'm seeing delays too. 25, it continues from about Jerry all the way up to the 440. Must be an incident in there, so give me a shout if there is on Star 3 CBC, because that also helps us out.
1: Perfect, and we'll keep an eye on that. And I should mention, Lita, John texted in.
3: Yes.
1: Loved your enthusiasm for the clean, fresh cones out on the roads. That sounds like it sounds like the opening of a very distinctly Montreal mystery novel. There were new, fresh cones on the road.
3: Yes.
1: And we didn't know why.
3: And the mystery should be solved in the next 15 minutes.
1: Oh, we get a teaser from Lita. In the meantime, it is 3:40. English school boards are officially back in session this week as students get back into the swing of things. Allopuf is expanding its services for English-speaking students across Quebec. The organization says nearly 25,000 resources are now available in English. That includes worksheets, exercises, videos, and educational games. Marion Cadigan is a former English teacher and now the head of community relations for the English-speaking community and spokesperson for Allo Prof, and she joins us now live on the line. Hello and welcome to the show.
14: Thank you so much for having me.
1: So for those who may not be familiar with Allo Prof and its services, just give us the rundown. What is Allo Prof and what do you offer?
14: Yes, of course. So Allo Prof is a nonprofit organization that offers free, high-quality academic support for Quebec students from grade one all the way to secondary five. So on our website, alloprof.qc.ca, you'll find resources that are fully aligned with the Quebec education program. So as you mentioned, concept sheets, exercises, videos to help students. Plus, we have direct support from real teachers. So by call, chat, or text, students can ask any school-related questions. And finally, we can't forget about them. We've got some great resources for teachers and parents as well to support their role in education.
1: So given that mission, why was it important for Allo Prof to put in the work here to make its resources available in English?
14: Yeah, so you know, the Allo Prof mission really is to empower every Quebec student to succeed with those free trusted academic support. So the every Quebec student needs to be reflected with our support of the English-speaking community because they are a big part of the student body in Quebec.
1: So what were you hearing from students and families in the run-up to this? Is that something that was coming up, people asking where those resources were?
14: Absolutely. I mean, market research demonstrated before we launched the platform that Anglophone students were using Allo Prof services in French, and there was a want and a need to get that support in their language of instruction. Mm-hmm. We also got support from the Ministry of Education, community, partnership partners to take on this project that really demonstrated the willingness to do this.
1: Mm-hmm. So how does the translation process work? Is it just a direct translation of what already existed in French, or are there resources that have to be reworked for it to make more sense in English?
14: Definitely. So we definitely approached it in a way of adaptation and not translation. So all of the resources in French and in English follow the Quebec Education Program. So there are a lot of similarities, but we ensured that where there were differences, those were addressed and adapted and not just directly translated. We also created some resources from scratch to support the English community kind of reality.
1: So what are some of the key differences between English and French that you have to take into consideration when you talk about adaptation versus just translating?
14: Yeah, well, you can look at it two ways, at the macro level and the micro level. So at a more macro level, we have one big difference between the French and the English program, the mother tongue language of instruction. So on our English platform, we have a full section for English language arts, which is basically English as a first language, which doesn't exist on the French side. So we've had to create that from the start to really support those students. On a more micro level, we have some concept sheets, as an example, that have been adapted to reflect the way it's being taught in an English school board. As an example, in financial education is taught on both sides in both languages, but the writing of dollar amounts is written differently. So we really made sure to adapt it in that way. Even if we're teaching the same thing, it's still adapted for the English realities.
1: When did Allo Prof start this process, and how long does it actually take you guys to get all this adaptation done from French to English?
14: It was definitely a big project. So the development started in the back end, the market research, the development of the content, all of that in 2021, at the beginning to mid 2021. And then in 2022, all the resources became available to students, parents, and teachers.
1: All right. For people who maybe aren't familiar too much with the services, like what does Allo Prof mm-hmm. actually offer for students who are struggling with a subject, but they might not have access to other academic support? Like what is actually there for them if they are struggling?
14: Well, I mean, Allo Prof in itself is an amazing resource for struggling students because it provides kind of two types of services. There's autonomous resources where students can learn, practice, and review what they've seen in class. And then we have that direct support from teachers, which they can contact 5 days a week by chat, call, or text. So concretely, that means when students are doing homework or studying, if they're blocked on something, they don't know how to answer, they're not falling behind, they can get direct support basically immediately from our teachers.
1: Mm-hmm. This is a question that has to come up, and we've been talking about AI on the show. We've been talking about it in terms of music. We've been talking about it in terms of directing traffic. But AlloProf exists in a world right now where a lot of students are going and asking chat. They're asking ChatGPT, Claude, whatever AI is out there. What is the difference between the kind of services that you offer and what a lot of people are seeking out right now, which is just ask AI?
14: It's a big question. It's a big question. Well, I'll tell you, the big difference is humans. We have humans. So what I mean by that is in the back end, the people creating our resources are humans, first off, but also teachers, professionals in their fields, creating the resources that are being promoted. And in the direct support, there are real teachers answering the questions. Sometimes jokingly, people will ask me, oh, is the chat function, is it a chat bot? It's not. It's a real teacher answering the question.
1: They actually ask because they think it might be a possibility that there's AI in there.
14: Well, in an era, right, as you mentioned, it's a possibility, but we ensure that it really isn't. And by doing so, we really ensure credibility and quality of content that's being developed on our platform. So teachers and parents can rest assured that our platform is reliable and safe for their kids.
1: All right. Marine Cadigan is a former teacher and now the head of community relations for the English-speaking community and spokesperson for AlloProf. Marine, thank you very much for being on the show. We appreciate your time.
14: Thank you so much.
1: And Lida, speaking about humans, we've got the best possible human in that chair right now, looking at the roads. Things were getting a little dicey volume-wise.
3: Yeah, and it is increasing. Actually, looking over at 25 South, I had mentioned that, but it has risen up to 53 minutes heading down to the La Fontaine Tunnel. So it's increasing slightly. I did not receive any information on it, and I scanned the cameras. I'm not seeing any incidents before the La Fontaine Tunnel. So we're dealing purely with volume at this point. A lot of transport trucks are involved with that, though, too. And if you are currently heading towards the airport, we were talking to John about Côte-de-Liesse. It's also busier now, backing up past the Cardinal entrance point 4, and that's on Côte-de-Liesse. And then there are the orange cones. They're still on the shoulder. And what we're gathering at this point, the 520 will undergo some more work from Roméo Vachon onto the 520 in that connection to the 20 westbound, where they're completely redoing that area of Côte-de-Liesse and the 20 in the Dorval, part of the airport project.
1: And these are the clean cones. These are the new clean cones.
3: The nice clean
1: cones. See, mystery has been solved. AI can't do that. That's all Lita. That's pure Lita.
3: Often AI is flawed too. I mean, if you've ever checked anything out or different devices using those, they sometimes are flawed, as are humans. So.

0: You're listening to That Was Set You Free. It's a new song from K-Riz along with Geneva, Octavio N. Santos, and Bubbly Lewis. It is 3:52, time to check in with the business news with Chris Edwards. Hi, Chris.
1: Hey, Matt.
0: So we'll start off with grocery industry news. Loblaws expanding its footprint once again. What's the latest?
1: Yeah, Loblaws is increasing the number of stores it plans to build just this year. A few months ago, they said they planned to open 70 new locations in 2026. Today, they upped that to 75. So in total, Loblaws has about 2,400 locations across Canada, including pharmacies. And this is part of a $2.4 billion plan to grow the company's presence this year alone. They expect to spend $10 billion by 2030. A big focus as well has been Loblaws' value brands like No Frills and Maxi's, which have overperformed in recent quarters as Canadian shoppers hunt for value in the face of rising grocery prices. We spoke to retail analyst Bruce Winder about this. He said Loblaws is leaning into what's getting them ahead.
2: I think it's more just prudent planning that if you have a format that's really doing well and you have some capital, why not use it, right? I mean, the earlier they can get these stores up, the earlier they can serve Canadians and increase their sales and margins, right? So it's prudent from a customer and from a business management perspective that if you have something that is doing quite well, you know, you really should try to, and it's proven itself, then you really should try to expand it as soon as possible.
1: In its most recent earnings report, Loblaws said its revenue grew by over 4% in Q2, and their profit grew by over 5% to $751 million.
0: All right, we'll switch gears now and talk about defense news. Canada touted Global Defense Bank, announced a few months ago that it hasn't gotten many takers. We heard about this. We heard about the run-up. Why is there a difficulty here?
1: Well, according to an expert that I spoke to, it's because Canada's major allies don't really need this bank. So the Defense Security and Resilience Bank was announced by the federal government back in April. The intention was to raise 100 billion euros as capital, primarily from Canada's allies. And the bank would then give out cheap long-term loans for military projects. Think defense startups, equipment suppliers, and foreign governments. But no other G7 country has since committed any money, putting that funding goal in jeopardy. I spoke to Richard Shimuka about this. He's a senior fellow at the Macdonald Laurier Institute and an expert on Canadian defense policy. He says the project was in fact an uphill battle from the very beginning because, yes, major allies already have the funding infrastructure in place.
3: Defense remains pretty protectionist. It's not necessarily as bad as it was maybe 20 years ago, but there's certainly a significant sort of investment and trade barriers that exist between countries. And a lot of countries really want to protect their own industries. And that's certainly the case in Europe. And as a result, it's not exactly maybe surprising that many of them weren't that interested in participating in this scheme.
1: The Canadian government has committed, by the way, to spending 4% of Canada's GDP in defense by 2030 and 5% by 2035. That's more than three times what we were spending just 2 years ago.
0: Mm-hmm. And finally, this month is the start of the new academic year. Universities and colleges are struggling with funding.
1: Yes, higher education, especially in the U.S., but also here in Canada, is nearing a moment of real financial reckoning. In the U.S., the undergraduate population is expected to drop by 13% over the next 15 years. That's due to a shrinking younger population, which has led smaller schools across the country to close down. At least 10 of them are expected to shut their doors this academic year. Others are dipping more and more into their endowments. The student population at Canadian universities isn't dropping, though. In fact, Ontario universities are bringing in a record number of first-year students this month, but they'll actually be taking in $80 million less in tuition revenue overall because the real cash cow is, or I should say was, international students who pay a lot more. That's come to an end. The government clamped down on that in late 2024, and that's having an impact. The number of international student arrivals have dropped by 50% this year.
0: That's quite a big number. Chris, very interesting. Thanks so much. We'll talk to you a bit later.
1: Thanks, Matt.
0: Lita is looking at the roads and things were getting heavy there. You've got a lot to keep your eye on today.
4: I do. And actually, I just got off the phone with Matthew on Star 3 CBC about bus detours coming up starting on the 4th, by the way, which is Friday. So we've got all sorts of things changing because of the scheduling for the bicycle events that are coming up. And of course, we talked yesterday about Park and half of it being closed starting also on Friday. But a friend of mine actually called me and said, yeah, but it's not only being closed on Friday, they've already started to move a lot of the equipment in. So there is
0: already complicated in that area.
4: Yeah. So there's a lot of excitement already in those areas. But as far as the buses go right now, everything is on track at this point. But do keep stm.info in, you know, in sight on your phone or the transit app or the Kono app, one of the apps. Always use those, and that'll help you out to use public transit, let you know, including the fact or when or if there are any problems with the EXO trains, which currently are working very well.

0: The temperature has just ticked up from 25 to 26 degrees, so we've got a little bit of heat left to unfurl in this beautiful Tuesday afternoon, feeling like about 27 with the humidity. The wind calming down a little bit. It was at about 25 kilometers an hour northeast. Now it's at 17, so things are calming down, getting a little bit warmer. So keep cool. If you can, turn up your AC if you've got it, or your fan. And if you're on your bike, you've got that wind in your hair. But again, keep an eye out for those vehicles. And as Lita was saying, if there's a school bus stopping and you're on a bike, you've got to stop too. Stick around. We've got a lot coming up in the second hour of Let's Go. I'm Matt Demwell, filling in for Sabrina Marindola. News is next.
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3: Emily Atkins' first feature documentary tells the story of her Aunt Agatha, who's in her 90s and lives on a farm free from modern technology. Emily will be here to tell you about capturing Agatha's quietly radical way of life.
4: From CBC News, The World This Hour, I'm Helen Mann. Donald Trump says the U.S. is once again striking Iranian targets today. That's after Iran fired on U.S. assets in Jordan and the United Arab Emirates in retaliation for a U.S. strike on Iranian rocket launchers. On social media today, the U.S. president threatened bigger strikes if Tehran retaliates. Iranian state media now say Tehran is launching missiles and drones at more U.S. sites in the region.
5: The message from Canadians, I think, is clear. They've given their support, more than 50% in each of these ridings, to the government's plan.
4: Prime Minister Mark Carney commenting this morning on the Liberals' federal by-election sweep of three ridings in Quebec, Ontario and BC. He's rejecting the suggestion that U.S. President Donald Trump drove Liberal support. As for stalled trade discussions with Washington.
5: When the Americans stop doing memes, stop throwing shade, stop trying to be tough, and start being serious about having those discussions, we can have those discussions.
4: And about those recent disparaging cracks about Canada by Trump's cabinet secretaries, Carney says they are beneath their offices. A former BC Conservative MLA has pleaded not guilty to assault, assault by choking and uttering threats. Han Chan's lawyer entered the plea in provincial court last week. Chan has opted for a jury trial. Court documents show the offences allegedly happened in January 2024. Chan was removed from the BC Conservative caucus when he was charged in March. At the time, he said he would not resign and that he was innocent until proven guilty. Russia pounded the Ukrainian capital for more than 12 hours overnight, killing at least a dozen people. Today, Canada is adding its voice to those of a number of allies, speaking out about Russia's finance minister being invited to a G20 finance meeting in the U.S. Kate McKenna has the latest.
6: Created a lot of discomfort around the table, not only from Canada, but I would say from a number of colleagues.
7: Canada's finance minister, François-Philippe Champagne, says the inclusion of Russia's finance minister at this year's G20 finance meeting was concerning. He reiterated Canada's support for Ukraine.
6: The devastation that we're seeing requires all of us to show great, great, great unity.
7: This was the first time finance minister Anton Siluanov was invited to a G20 meeting since Russia's full-scale invasion of Ukraine. He was invited by the Trump administration in a move that upset European allies, including Poland's finance minister Andrzej Domanski.
8: The presence of Russia here in Asheville in the U.S. is no sign of any normalization.
7: Last Monday, U.S. President Donald Trump said Russia was included because the president likes getting along with everyone. Kate McKenna, CBC News, Ottawa.
4: The number of deaths from last week's flash flood along the border of Tibet and Nepal has now reached more than 1,000, with more than 4,000 others missing. Anna Cunningham reports.
9: This is treacherous and remote terrain. Nepalese hydropower sites are where hundreds are feared trapped in mud-filled tunnels, some deep underground. This local resident says the waters came gushing from above and entered the tunnel with great force. A network of hydropower tunnels are in two of the hardest hit districts. Canada's Foreign Affairs Minister Anita Anand in a statement has confirmed that 10 officials from Ottawa are now on the ground in Nepal to assist Canadians. 30 remain missing. As Nepalese rescuers build temporary bridges to reach remote areas, Nepal's Prime Minister Birendra Shah says some 11,000 people have been rescued. Officials say in Nepal and Tibet, the number killed has passed 1,000. Authorities reportedly burying hundreds of unidentified victims as morgues are overwhelmed. Anna Cunningham, CBC News, London.
4: And that is The World This Hour. For CBC News, I'm Helen Mann.
0: Hello there, I'm Matt Themul, filling in for Sabrina Marindola. Welcome to the second hour of Let's Go. Coming up, we'll talk to the CSN about its legal challenge to Quebec's law meant to improve transparency within unions. Duke will be back with his pick of the day, and we'll continue our back-to-school conversation, this time talking about some of the challenges that come with new technologies. All right, let's go.

0: It is currently 26 degrees outside the CBC Montreal offices. Beautiful, clear, blue skies. Light wind, 18 kilometers an hour going northeast. And we're going to talk a little bit about the forecast. And brace yourselves because it's, I'm going to say the word rain and showers quite a few times as I talk about the days to come. But first, we're going to check in with Lita, who's keeping an eye on the traffic and public transit.
1: Yeah, and it makes it actually busier, actually, when we get a little bit of rain. A couple of raindrops and boy, it just follows up the traffic flow. So it's actually decent today. It's not perfect. We've got flaws in it. We've got an accident on the 20 West, which that's a flaw. And, you know, I often find that, and I've mentioned this before, accidents really cause gridlock traffic. It's just, you get the emergency vehicles, people are in a rush. It's usually, and if it's a big accident, it's a crisis. So this is a left-hand lane accident too, which also seems to make traffic a lot heavier. So the backup on the 20 West is the accidents at first. The backup is to the Turcotte interchange. It's slow in that area, hopefully out of the way shortly. And also, if you're heading onto the REM, the details on air conditioning coming in, some cars are too cold and some are too hot. It sounds like, you know, some homes actually with air conditioning. That happens. Sometimes it's too hot in one room. You have the air conditioning blasting in one place and you tell everyone, open the doors. And let it flow through, and they don't, and it's so freezing in one room. So
0: those cars, they're just like the bowls of porridge. This one's too hot, this
1: yes,
0: one's too cold.
1: Exactly. So anyway, they will get it right at some point. But also, so not only the 20 West an accident, we also have a stalled vehicle on the 40 West, just around the sources area, and that is creating also a bit of congestion because it's at the entrance and it's in the right-hand lane, and people are slowing as they pass it.
0: All right. Thank you very much, Lita Paulson. We don't have any rain today, so that's not impacting the traffic, but we might see some of that in the days to come. So your forecast tonight, clear, becoming partly cloudy this evening, and there's going to be a low of 17 overnight. And then tomorrow, the clouds roll in, high of 24 degrees tomorrow, and it's tomorrow night, overnight into Thursday, where things are going to get a little dicey. So we're going to have showers overnight Wednesday, and then Thursday, showers during the day. 23 degrees is going to be the high. We get a bit of a reprieve Thursday night into Friday. 17 degrees will be the low, cloudy. But then we wake up to another rainy day on Friday. 23 degrees will be the high, 60% chance of showers, and a chance of showers as well the evening of Friday. But then Saturday and Sunday, things are looking pretty good. If you had some outdoor activities that you wanted to plan, Saturday and Sunday are going to be the days for it. A high of 24 on Saturday, mix of sun and cloud, low of 12 overnight on Saturday, and then Sunday will be the hottest day of the week. 25 degrees, the high, mix of sun and cloud, overnight low of 13. So it's mostly going to be sunny. So get out there, enjoy those last few weeks of summer while you can, because I got one more day to tell you about, and that's going to be Monday. A 60% chance of shower. So we're just getting that little break Saturday and Sunday, but those are the perfect days to get the break is going to be on the weekend. Lita, are you going to get out
1: yes,
0: there?
1: Yes, well, camping. I mean, you know, this is the traditional camping weekend. Mm-hmm. So, and I don't think I'm the only one, or maybe I am. No, the campgrounds are crowded. You know, so, and it's usually just 2 days. That's what I take to do camping in once a year. So
0: okay. Well, it's looking like you're going to be okay weather-wise.
1: Yay. Happy about that.
0: Very nice. Time for some more music. This is Duke back with his pick for today.

15 weeks here on the show all summer long. This week is I'm a Piano Week. Tyler ICU is a South African DJ and producer, born in Kempton Park in the South African province of Gauteng. Not only is he joined by South African vocalist and fellow producer Tumeloza, but also by a whole slew of collaborators on this one, including DJ Maphorisa, born Themba Sakawe in Pretoria, South Africa. He's also joined by electronic musician Nandifa 808, South African female DJ Sika RSA, and producer Tyron D, who's also a DJ. Together, this team weaves a musical hypnotic groove that's under 3 minutes long and guaranteed to keep the dance floor busy. You'll be able to hear some Ama Piano and Afro beats, along with some deep house, hip-hop, R&B, and classic soul this Saturday at the Velvet Soul event at Lufufu at the Royal Mount Complex from 8 p.m. to midnight. DJ Good Vibes and Godfather D will have you stepping all night long. Velvet Soul will be hosted by Malik Shahid, Ellie Hawawini, Mike Steven, and Entre Deux. So, my pick of the day today, this is another special summer theme week here on Let's Go. We'll have special theme weeks here for what's left of the summer. This week is I'm a Piano Week. Here's Tyler ICU featuring Tumeloza with Nika.

0: That was Duke's pick of the day, South African DJ Tyler ICU with the song Nika. It is 4:14. Quebec's new law to improve transparency within unions is going to face another legal challenge. This time, it's the CSN that has decided to bring it in front of the Superior Court. This new law notably divides union dues into main and optional contributions. The bill also outlines activities that will be exclusively funded by optional contributions. That includes running ad campaigns or participating in social movements. Earlier in July, nine other Quebec unions turned towards the UN's International Labour Organization to contest this law. Joining me now is the president of the CSN, Caroline Senneville. Hello and welcome back to Let's Go.
1: Hello to you. Thanks for having me.
0: So could you go a bit more into

0: detail on why the CSN opposes this new law and all the changes that it brings about.
1: Yeah, I'll do just that. But just before, I just want to stress out that we are part of the 9 unions that went to the ILO for a complaint about this law. So now we're going to the Superior Court because, unions have a right to exist and employers cannot interfere into union business. There's a provision in our labor code about that. And we think that the present law that we're contesting is infringing on our right to form a union and to manage our own businesses without interference by the government. If you were a boss and an employer and trying to interfere into business affairs, that is illegal. So we think that this law doesn't abide by the provisions that are in the Charter of Rights, both the Canadian and the Quebec one.
0: Mm-hmm. So what do you think some of the issues are when you introduce an idea like optional contributions? What is the challenge there?
1: Well, the thing is, it's for our members to decide what is optional or not. It's not for the government to say, I'm going to say that union dues, some part of the union dues might be optional. That's the first problem. And then having a say at to what is optional. And I'm going to give you an example. You have employers' associations, for example, the Conseil du patronat du Québec. They don't have these provisions. They can spend all the money they want on ads. How come we can't as unions? So that's why we strongly stand against this law, and we do think that it infringes upon our rights.
0: I have heard the argument, especially when the government was defending this, saying, look, when a union, let's say, participates in a social movement, not all of the members might be in line or be in alignment with the union's position. And that's why you might want to make that an optional contribution. What would you say to that particular argument?
1: Well, I would say not all Quebecers voted for our prime minister or premier, but once you get elected by the majority, that's where it goes. So our budgets, and we have bylaws, internal bylaws that say really strongly that you need to have your budget adopted in general assemblies. So members have a say. We ask them, this is where we're going to spend our money. And year in, year out, we tell them, this is where we did spend it, and this is where we want to spend it next year. And members get to vote on that. But once the vote is in, the majority goes.
0: Mm-hmm. Are there parts of the law that you agree with? Some of the clauses regarding, let's say, better transparency over the finances of a union?
1: Yeah, we do. And not only do we approve of those provisions, the CSN practices are highly, we do that. We highly inspired the law. And I can tell you that Mr. Boulay, the Minister of Labor, told that to my face, that, you know what, we got inspired by your own practices at CSN, because, for example, our budget is on our website. So it's the members' money, and they need to know where their money goes. And we really, that's not the part of the law that we are putting in front of the courts.
0: Mm-hmm. So speaking about putting this before the courts, as you mentioned, this was brought to the UN's International Labor Organization to contest the law, now before Superior Court. Why turn to that court as well?
1: Because we need to do both, because the ILO will probably set out its remarks, but it doesn't change the law. So when a government puts in a law that doesn't abide by the Charter of Rights, you need to go into national or provincial judges, in front of provincial and national judges. It might go up all the way to the Supreme Court, because our laws abide about the government needs to put forward laws that abide before our own tribunals.
0: Mm-hmm. Now, as these legal challenges are happening, parallel to this, obviously, we've got the provincial campaign happening. Jean Boulet, who you mentioned, is not running again. So no matter which party wins this election, there will be a new labor minister. Are you hopeful that the next Quebec government might revise this law?
1: We're hopeful and we're working on it. I mean, we're meeting with all the candidates and we're telling them that, look here, we're going in front of the courts for that. And maybe you should take it out before a judge tells you so, because it's not good publicity for any government. So we're working on that and we're trying to put forward our demands about that. And we'll see. Hopefully, like you said, they'll have a change.
0: You said that you're speaking to the candidates about this issue. Are you encouraged by what you're hearing, or are maybe some of the parties hedging their bets and being a little bit cagey about their position on this?
1: Well, two parties voted against the law at the National Assembly. So both of them told us that they would take some provisions out of the law if they would get elected.
0: And those parties are?
1: The Liberal Party and Québec solidaire. And there was an article in Le Devoir this morning where Charles Millard explicitly said that he would revise that law.
0: Mm-hmm. And now, aside from this particular issue, obviously labor is a big one and labor issues are sure to come up in the campaign. Are there other issues related to labor that you would like to hear more about as the leaders and the candidates talk about their visions for Quebec?
1: Well, making a living wage, the cost of housing. We have members that rely on food banks. We have members that sleep in their cars. And those are working members. 20% of Quebec's family do rely on food banks or some help of some kind for just eating 3 square meals a day. So that's really important for us, the rise of the cost of living and making sure that, there should be a social contract that when you do work and you do work full time, you should have enough money to pay rent and put food on the table.
0: All right. Caroline Selvin is the president of the CSN. Thank you so much for being on the program. We appreciate your time.
1: You're welcome.
0: And Lita, we're going to check in with you.
2: Yes.
0: There were some accidents. We were waiting for some vehicles to be cleared.
2: We are still waiting for the accident to be cleared on the 20 westbound, just around First Avenue. It's really creating a lot of congestion in that area. Backup is solid through Turcotte. And also it's affecting the inbound side of the 138. So you're coming off the Mercier Ridge, you're heading home, you're heading up to the 20, and you get caught in that heavy traffic. Also caught in another accident site on the 50 southbound, just around Curie Labelle, a big accident also in the left-hand lane. So it seems a little bit chaotic on the roads in some areas, like the 20 in the westbound direction. But eastbound has picked up more volume too as you head towards 32nd Avenue over to 1st. I think a lot of that is because of curiosity.
0: All right. Thank you very much, Lita. It is 4:23. The Prime Minister says he's open to restarting discussions with the U.S., but only once they stop sharing memes and throwing shade at Canada. Yesterday, U.S. Defense Secretary Pete Hegseth posted an image from the Canadian Cadet Training Center. It depicts two young women in uniform with the caption, "This is real," alongside a Canadian flag. The post triggered massive backlash online, with some commenters saying it's unfair to disparage the appearance of young women serving in the cadet program. This was shortly after the U.S. president signed an executive order changing the name of Lake Ontario to Lake America. Take a listen to Mark Carney's exchange with the CBC's Ashley Burke.
3: American officials have been mocking Canada's military, its cadets. You had Trump rename Lake Ontario, and also some officials saying that the U.S. is not actually at war with Canada. What do you make of all this, and what is your message to the U.S. right now? What needs to happen next?
4: Our message, first off, has always been, our plan has always been, standing up for Canada first and foremost here at home, building Canada at home, diversifying abroad. Everyone in the world wants to do more with Canada, and we're doing that in a way that's in the best interest of Canadian workers, Canadian families, Canadian businesses. That's first. There's a positive opportunity that has always existed with the United States for a mutually beneficial trade deal that respects Canadian sovereignty, which qui respecte les droits de la langue française et la culture québécoise, la culture canadienne. But it must have those characteristics. And when the Americans stop doing memes, stop throwing shade, stop trying to be tough and start being serious about having those discussions, we can have those discussions. But it's, look, it's not constructive, but that's their democracy.
0: That was Prime Minister Mark Carney speaking to reporters in Ottawa today. The press conference comes after the Liberals swept three federal by-elections in Ontario, BC, and Quebec yesterday. The races were a crucial test for the Carney government in the midst of a renewed trade war with the U.S.

0: That was Montreal's El Medi with his song Salem. He released his debut EP of the same name earlier this year. Lita Paulson is having a look at the roads, yeah. And we were keeping a close eye on some of those accidents and waiting for vehicles to be cleared.
1: You know, and I was hoping it would be done possibly after Simon's news, but right now, still a backup right through the Turcotte Interchange. So our hotspot currently, because of that accident at First Ave, is the 20 westbound, and it's still in the left-hand lane, but the emergency vehicles are blocking part of the center lane too. Any information you have, extra information, is always appreciated on Star 3 CBC. You can also text, voice to text, or if you're the passenger, 514-566-9066.

0: Temperatures outside the CBC Montreal offices holding steady at 26 degrees. Still gorgeous, sunny, blue skies out there. So if you're getting off work, getting out of school, out of your classes, this is a wonderful late afternoon into early evening that you can go and enjoy in a park, on a terrace, go for a bike ride, whatever you want to do, enjoy the nice weather, because you're going to be spoiled today and not so much in the next few days with that rain on the forecast. Simon Akinesheny is here from the CBC Montreal Newsroom. Stick around after the news. We're going to be continuing our conversation about back-to-school season and the resources available to kids. And we're going to check back in on business news with Chris Edwards. I'm Matt Demmel, filling in for Sabrina Marindola. News is next.
1: This is CBC News. Good afternoon. It's 4:30. I'm Simon Akinesheny with your CBC News from Montreal. Well, as the provincial Liberals enter their second week on the campaign trail, Charles Meunier's team appears to be stuck in neutral. Polls continue to show the Federalist Party struggling to gain momentum with Francophone voters. It's the opposite for the federal Liberals under Mark Carney, who cruised to a dominant victory in the Chicoutimi-Lefial by-election last night. Mélissa François is covering the Meunier campaign.
2: This is Charles Meunier's second visit to Sherbrooke, where the Liberal leader needs to score more wins. Key seats are at play here in the townships, including in Offord, where he's running. While Mark Carney's Liberals won the Chicoutimi-Lefial by-election by a landslide last night, the provincial Liberals don't seem to have the same attraction power, according to recent polls. The Liberals are sliding behind the CAQ, but Meunier says 6 days in, he's doing fine.
3: I've been touring Estrie, Mauricie, Montréal, Quebec City, you know that, in the past 5 days. We'll be in Saint-Tite later on tonight. Shaking hands is the way to win an election.
2: Christine Fréchette's coalition appears to be gaining traction fueled by the tariff dispute. She's now making a pitch to those who usually back the Liberals in provincial elections.
4: I invite them to consider voting Coalition Avenir Québec. Because we have a strong leadership.
2: The campaign is still in early stages. Meunier has more than 30 days and several debates to generate momentum. Mélissa François, CBC News, Trois-Rivières.
1: The Conservative Party of Quebec says business owners in the province have to navigate too much red tape. The party wants to cut regulatory requirements on businesses by 30% during its first term in office if elected. The four-phase plan includes the creation of a public inventory of all regulatory requirements and a one-for-one removal if new regulations do arise. Party leader Eric Gem says businesses keep telling him it's hard to stay afloat with all the rules.
5: So our purpose, again, is to make sure that after the election, there's going to be huge consultation, but the objective has to be at least one-third of the regulations, like make sure we have less than 100,000 rules applied in Quebec instead of 146,000 right now.
1: Jim says these measures, along with a 59% cut in corporate income taxes, will make Quebec businesses more competitive. Meanwhile, the Parti Québécois is promising to abolish the provincial sales tax on secondhand goods. It's a measure that the Quebec Conservatives and Quebec Solidaire have also supported for years. Sharon Yonan-Reynolds reports from the campaign trail.
6: Parti Québécois leader Paul Saint-Pierre Plamondon says the measure could save Quebecers thousands of dollars annually.
7: It's a huge saving for people. For instance, if you're to buy a car at the average price of a used car in Quebec, which is $28,000, it means a saving of $2,800 if it were to form the government.
6: Saint-Pierre Plamondon says the measure would cost the province between $500 million and $700 million. He says eliminating the sales tax on used goods is also a part of the PQ's environmental plan to reduce waste and encourage recycling.
7: We're capable of buying locally on short circuits instead of bringing things from China or abroad with a lot of impact because of the transportation of those goods.
6: Quebec Solidaire has been pushing to eliminate the sales tax on used goods for years. Quebec Conservative Party leader Éric Duhaime also highlights that his party promised the same measure earlier this weekend.
5: Today he's the one trying to, you know, imitate and copy the Conservative Party of Quebec. You should wonder why. I think the fact that he's going down in the polls right now and that we're going up might give you the beginning of the answer.
6: Paul Saint-Pierre Plamondon says that he isn't surprised that there's some crossover in campaign promises between parties. He says it's a sign of good policy. Sharon Yonan Reynolds, CBC News, La Norée.
1: In Nunavik, a police officer is facing criminal charges following an investigation by Quebec's police watchdog. In a statement, the BEI announced that Officer Raphael Bernier faces one count, each of assault and assault with a weapon, for an alleged incident in Omiyajak last summer. The BEI says Bernier appeared in court on Monday. And Quebec City's new curling club is one stepping stone closer to opening. The city says it came in on budget and they're making sure the center is ready for the upcoming Canada Winter Games next year. Sarah Kate Dallaire has the details.
8: It's just to democratize the sport.
9: François Bouffat is the head of the Jacques Cartier Curling Club. His and Quebec City's two other clubs will soon be merging into the area's new curling hub. Bouffat insists the former centers were in bad shape and do not compare with the new complex.
8: The best looking, but also the most efficient curling club in North America, if not the world.
9: The center can host 8 games at the same time, with state-of-the-art new scoreboards. It also features a separate level for players to gather, talk, and have a drink while watching other games through glass windows. Bouffat hopes it will help attract future curlers as well.
8: For the parents who have young kids that maybe they don't want to play hockey or they can't afford playing hockey, this is very accessible.
9: Mayor Bruno Marchand says the project's final cost is a couple of million dollars lower than the $39.5 million budget. He thinks the center helps reinforce Quebec's recent designation as the most active city in Canada.
10: More and more people will come to play curling, to be active, whatever their age are, and it will be good for us.
9: Marchand promises the complex will be ready for the Winter's Canada Games in February, and maybe someday draw the World Curling Championships. Sarah Kate Dallaire, CBC News, Quebec City.
1: And that was the CBC News.
11: Thank you very much, Simon Akineshny from the CBC Montreal Newsroom. Welcome back to Let's Go. I'm Matt Damo filling in for Sabrina Marindola. And Simon, today we're talking a lot about back to school, obviously, the resources available to kids, the challenges that come up. I'm curious to hear what your back to school routine has been like this year so far.
1: It's been hectic, I got to admit. Yeah. My daughter is now starting high school.
11: First year of high school?
1: Yeah, so it's a lot of changes for sure, and a lot more intense in terms of the communications coming from the school. And
11: we had that story recently about the hundreds of emails. Yeah.
1: And it's understandable, you know, it's starting to get serious. A lot of choices to be made, a lot of things to plan when it comes to logistics, but it's always an exciting time of year. So I feel that there's a little bit of a lift and a little bit of a buzz that you get and that kids get when it's time to, you know, get some new clothes, maybe get a new backpack, maybe, you know, see who your teachers are. Maybe there's a new subject that you like that you've never taken before. So, you know, it's, I still, when this time of year rolls around, start to feel like, oh, it's back to school time.
11: Makes me think of those, remember those old though. Those old ads, it's the most wonderful time of the year with the parents dancing in the aisles of whatever store it was selling school supplies.
1: Yeah, that's true.
11: I want
1: But I love hanging out with my daughter, so I don't want to send her anywhere.
11: I do want to ask you, you know, we're going to ask ourselves this question about the cell phone ban in schools. Mm-hmm. I'm curious, like as a parent, what have you been hearing about how things have or have not changed since that was put in place?
1: Well, I mean, we basically limit our daughter's screen time to communication only while transiting. So, you know, it doesn't really affect us.
11: In the schools themselves, because that was part of the objective, is they want kids to talk to each other more and do more things during the break and lunch.
1: Yeah, it's hard to say because I think, you know, in terms of recently, we were still in the elementary world, which, you know, was already pretty, there wasn't a lot of that going on already. So I don't know what it's like for, say, you know, sec four kids who, you know, used to be able to do that. But I mean, I think it's going to be interesting. I certainly didn't have anything like that. I had to maybe, you know, put batteries in my Walkman and, you know, whatever, grab a magazine. And
11: your screen time was the little LED disc track counter on your Walkman.
1: Yeah, exactly. So anyway, that was my screen time. But anyway, it's all good. We'll see how it all works out. But I'm always a big fan of the back to school time. And it's fun to see people around the city too. You get the university students coming, and I don't know, it gives a little boost to the fall.
0: Absolutely. All right, Simon Akineshti, thanks very much. We'll see you again at 5:30 for the next local newscast. And Lita is looking at her screens. Plenty of screen time at the traffic center. What is going on out there?
12: Oh, boy. And I need them. And, you know, I've done a digital detox. I took a year, actually, but not at work, obviously.
0: I don't think that would be workable or feasible in any way.
12: It would not. But you know what I'm seeing right now? A lot of parents, they tend to take and drive their kids to school first couple of days, that kind of stuff. So we have that gridlock traffic on still around the Sherbrooke area, around the La Fontaine Tunnel area, just around Delormier, around Papineau. And we still have that accident too, dealing with that on the 20 westbound at First Avenue. They're gathering all the emergency vehicles around it, so haven't even removed any of them. And now we have a stalled car too, to boot, just at the start of the St. Pierre area. So that's around the 138. Very busy on the 138 east, all the way back from almost early, right up and onto Highway 20. Current hotspot again is the 20 westbound, but we're seeing more traffic on the 136 east at Papineau, trying to exit at Papineau, the number 7, because of a stalled car in that area. And they've really blocked off, unfortunately, that stalled car, one lane. So it's pretty tough. And in Laval, just at Curie-Labelle, finally removed the accident at 15 south, but over the Jardin-Ouimet Bridge and the 15 north, another accident. So it's a problem time of the day. So take it easy on the roads and budget an extra 15 to 20 minutes minimum. And that's on good routes. On the 20 West, you've got an extra 40 minutes there.
0: All right. Thank you very much, Lita. It is 4:40. Students are heading back to school and many young people are increasingly leaning on educational supports outside of the classroom. Supports like online tools, social media, and artificial intelligence. That can create challenges for both learners and teachers. Our tech columnist, Takara Small, joins us with more. Hi, Takara.
13: Hi.
0: So compared to 20 years ago, we could even say 10 or 5 years ago, what has changed about where and how students are learning?
13: A lot of things have changed, but in some regards, they've stayed the same. So elementary, middle school students across the country are still learning in traditional classrooms, which looks like a teacher at the front of the room and students behind desks. But the environment around in which they're learning has changed dramatically in the past 2 decades. So we obviously have the internet and now artificial intelligence that has reshaped how students find information, how they consume it, how they engage with it. And I think one of the more confusing frustrating things can be that students are encountering educational style content. It looks like something they would encounter in school, but it may not be credentialed, reviewed, or fact-checked. You know, in this new digital learning ecosystem, you can have more opportunities to find information online than you have ever had in the past, but more information doesn't necessarily mean more accurate.
0: Mm-hmm. Well, I remember when I was in high school, the big innovation was, well, this thing, Wikipedia, right? And that was already setting off alarm bells. But now we're in this totally new online learning environment that you're highlighting. What are some of the examples of the things that we're seeing?
13: So some of the online learning environments, I mean, they're kind of truncated into 3 buckets that listeners are probably familiar with. Online educational platforms. So these are organizations where educational, curriculum, other resources are shared and disseminated. This can be used for homeschooling or in addition to in-classroom learning. AI tools, which there are many on the market that students lean on for support with homework or learning. And then we have social media, which can encompass YouTube, TikTok, Instagram, and this educational content can be shared globally, but fact-checking, vetting, reviewing, that doesn't necessarily have to be part of the process of creating it.
0: So as you see it, what are the upsides and the downsides of these sorts of tools and resources that young people are encountering online?
13: One of the great upsides is that it can give organizations that don't necessarily have their knowledge or resources available through schools provided online to expand their reach. So for example, APTN has really great resources when it comes to learning about Indigenous culture, Indigenous languages. If you are in a school that doesn't have that, you now can access it on your own. The downside is that in some of these, you know, resources or organizations, they don't always have to consistently review and provide fact checking. So students can encounter misleading, false information, and it can be really hard for a young person to distinguish between something that has been rigorously reviewed for its educational aspects or something that's been created that just looks like it's educational. You know, examples of, you know, where things have gone wrong. They have an organization called PragerU. It's US-based, but it's available in Canada. They faced a lot of criticism, generated a lot of headlines about some of their educational content. And one of them in particular that really generated a lot of stories was about a historical educational component that described slavery as a quote-unquote compromise.
0: Well, yeah, some of the history books I know here in Quebec especially have been criticized sometimes for the way they contextualize things. This is about young people learning. So how do you see the role of educators? We're talking about those teachers at the front of the class. Like, what is their role as this situation evolves with these things that we're now seeing in the mix?
13: It's a great question, especially as we head into back to school season. I will say that for teachers and educators, I think they're going to play such a pivotal, important role moving forward. They're already doing that, of course. But I think as the line between formal and informal learning continues to blur, adults and teachers, parents, advocates will have to play an active role in guiding learners to the right resources, to fact checking, and helping them better understand what to look for in online sources and online work. You know, obviously they already have responsibilities, but I think that as we move forward, I really do think that young people will probably need a little bit of a guiding hand and shepherding in that regard, especially as tech companies in recent years have stepped back from traditional fact checking. X and Meta, for example, you know, they disclosed how they weren't going to do as much fact checking or outsource that to nonprofits who did do it. So there's going to be even more information online that young people will need help deciphering.
0: Well, you know, the good old days when a student would have to enter a full URL in a web browser to get to a website that they had heard about. Now they Google something or they ask AI and they might get a billion and one results. What resources would you suggest given just how much stuff is out there?
13: I would really advise that adults, and that can be parents, that can be teachers, really think through what resources they want to share with young people, they want at their disposal before a young person reaches out to them for help. So if you have a young person who's doing homework and they're looking for resources or guides and how to answer questions or write that essay, if you have a list of organizations that you feel provide the right resources and educational components that are verified, fact-checked, have that. So you don't meet that moment and scramble to find something, you know, the first search result on Google or some other search engine platform. For some resources that exist across the country that are free, and I think that's really important. You know, an impediment to sometimes accessing fact-based information can be cost. We have nationally CBC Kids News. We have APTN, as I mentioned before. In Quebec, there's Télé-Québec. In Ontario, TVO, and British Columbia, the Knowledge Network. So, you know, these are usually provincially funded, and they incorporate journalism into some of their work, or they incorporate a lot of fact-checking. So, you know, parents, teachers, think through what resources, which of these organizations make sense, they fit your learning, and then have that available for when the questions arrive.
0: All right. Fascinating stuff. Takara Small is a technology columnist for CBC Radio. Takara, thanks so much.
13: Thanks for having me.
0: And we're going to go to Lita right now because we had another accident there in Laval. Lovely. And that was really one of the problem spots you were looking at.
12: Yeah. And it does continue, by the way, on the 15 and in both directions over the Jardin-Ouimet Bridge, completely tied up, and a stall on the southbound side, an accident on the northbound side. Very busy in that area, right up and past Blainville, actually, at this point. But the 20 in the westbound direction, more problems for you to deal with as you make your way from the Turcotte interchange. The backup is actually backing up onto the 15 northbound. That's the Champlain Bridge 15 northbound, right through the Turcotte interchange onto that, passing that stall at Saint-Pierre, still working on an accident at first. And now we have another stalled vehicle around 32nd Avenue. So that is our current hotspot.

0: Canadian rock legends Rush with the aptly titled The Spirit of Radio, featuring on the drums, of course, legendary and the late Neil Peart. The band is actually on tour right now and will be stopping at the Bell Centre in Montreal on Wednesday and Friday, featuring Annika Nilis, German drummer who is touring with Rush for this reunion tour. So that's sure to be quite a show, quite a pair of shows there at the Bell Centre. And to help keep the spirit of radio alive, we're joined once again by Chris Edwards, who is here with today's business news. Hello again, Chris.
1: Hello, Matt. Thank you for the introduction.
0: Not too bad, huh? Starting off with grocery news, Loblaws is expanding its footprint once again. What's the latest with the company?
1: Loblaws is increasing the number of stores it plans to build just this year. A few months ago, they said they plan to open 70 new locations. Today, they upped that to 75. In total, Loblaws has about 2,400 locations across Canada, including pharmacies. But this year's effort is part of a $2.4 billion plan to grow the company's presence in 2026. And they expect to spend up to $10 billion in total by 2030. A big focus here has been Loblaws' value brands like No Frills and Maxis, which have overperformed in recent quarters as Canadian shoppers hunt for value in the face of rising grocery prices. We spoke to retail analyst Bruce Winder about that. He said Loblaws is really just leaning into what's getting them ahead.
2: I think it's more just prudent planning that if you have a format that's really doing well and you have some capital, why not use it, right? I mean, the earlier they can get these stores up, the earlier they can serve Canadians and increase their sales and margins, right? So it's prudent from a customer and from a business management perspective that if you have something that is doing quite well, you know, you really should try to, and it's proven itself, then you really should try to expand it as soon as possible.
1: And Loblaws is doing well. In its most recent earnings report, the company said its revenue grew by over 4% in Q2, and their profit grew by over 5% to $751 million.
0: All right, switching gears now to defense news. Canada's touted Global Defense Bank, which was announced a few months ago, hasn't gotten many takers. What's the difficulty here?
1: Well, according to one expert I spoke to, it's because Canada's major allies don't really need the Global Defense Bank. So the Defense Security and Resilience Bank was announced by the federal government back in April. The intention was to raise 100 billion euros as capital, primarily from Canada's allies. The bank would then give out cheap long-term loans for military projects, think defense startups, equipment suppliers, and foreign governments. But as of today, no other G7 country has committed any money to it, putting that funding goal in jeopardy. I spoke to Richard Shimuka about that. He's a senior fellow at the Macdonald Laurier Institute and an expert on the Canadian defense policy. He said the project was an uphill battle really from the very beginning because major allies have spent a lot more on their militaries for a lot longer and already have the funding infrastructure in place.
3: Defense remains pretty protectionist. It's not necessarily as bad as it was maybe 20 years ago, but there's certainly a significant sort of investment and trade barriers that exist between countries. And a lot of countries really want to protect their own industries. And that's certainly the case in Europe. And as a result, it's not exactly maybe surprising that many of them weren't that interested in participating in this scheme.
1: The Canadian government has committed to spending 4% of GDP on defense by 2030 and 5% by 2035. That's more than three times what we were spending just 2 years ago.
0: All right. And finally, Chris, we've been talking about this new academic year. Meanwhile, universities and colleges, they're struggling with funding.
1: Yeah, higher education, especially in the U.S., but also here in Canada, is nearing a moment of real financial reckoning. In the U.S., the undergraduate population is expected to drop by 13% in the next 15 years. That's simply due to a shrinking younger population. But a lot of smaller schools across the country are having to close. At least 10 of them are expected to shut down this academic year. Others are dipping more and more into their endowments. Now, the student population here in Canada isn't actually dropping, the undergraduate population. In fact, Ontario universities are bringing in a record number of first-year students this month, but those universities will actually be taking in $80 million less in tuition revenue overall because the real cash cow, was international students who paid a lot more. That has come to an end. The Canadian federal government clamped down on that in late 2024. So the number of international student arrivals have dropped by 50% this year.
0: All right, Chris, thanks so much. We appreciate it.
1: Thanks, Matt.
0: Lita is taking a look at the traffic yes. and public transit, correct. But the big hotspot, your attention is really taken up by the road network right now.
4: I mean, right now on the 20, especially a current hotspot, and it really grew. Actually, it's backing up onto DeCary South, a little bit onto the 136. Not too bad in that area, though, but 15 North, you'll notice, is quite heavy. Try to get on to the 20 westbound because of that stall. Another one around the Angrignon area. And a problem, too, I'm noticing is on the 138 in the eastbound direction, just trying to get on to the 20, you can't because there's a stopped vehicle in the right-hand lane in that area. That's on the 138 in the eastbound direction. And the accident that we have at first, almost gone at this point. They're working on it. It should be gone in the next couple of moments. I'm hoping on that. And that stall, there's another stall too around 32nd Avenue.

0: back to school day for many, many families in and around Montreal. Text in. Let us know how the first day back at school went for you and your family. Text number is 514-566-9066. Are your kids pumped up to be back in the classroom? How are you feeling? You can let us know if you need a little bit of emotional support. We can maybe provide it. It can be a very exhausting time of year. But let us know how the first day of school has been going for you. Coming up after the news, we have a lot to talk about. We are going to be talking about Election Quebec's decision to send out voting information in French exclusively and the reaction to that. We're also going to be talking about kind of a particular, peculiar form of speed dating. People are not looking for a significant other. They're looking for roommates. We're going to learn more about that. I'm Matt Demol, filling in for Sabrina Marindola. Stick around. News is next.
1: Something is happening in Dawson Creek. A wave of violence has swept over this community of just 13,000 people. 15 murders in the last 5 years.
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1: I'm Timothy Sawa, and from CBC's Uncover and the Fifth Estate, an investigation into deaths and disappearances in Dawson Creek and what's behind it all.
3: 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Leave me alone.
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4: I'm Salima Shivji. Stop throwing shade and then we'll talk. That's the message from Prime Minister Mark Carney, pushing back on insults lobbed from south of the border, with trade negotiations completely stalled. Plus, Germany blames Russia for an attempted drone attack at Leipzig Airport. 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
5: From CBC News, The World This Hour, I'm Helen Mann. The U.S. State Department is advising Americans in the Middle East to be prepared for the potential for unforeseen escalation. That's following the latest tit-for-tat between the U.S. and Iran today, with yet more missiles fired and more threats of military force. Jagruti Dave has the latest from Washington.
6: Reports on Iranian state media of explosions in the southern part of the country as strikes and counterstrikes erupt once again between the United States and Iran. On social media, Donald Trump posted the latest strikes were retaliation for the Iranians' failed attempt at adding sea mines to the Strait of Hormuz and for firing 8 missiles at a U.S. military base in Jordan. The U.S. president warned Iran will be hit again at a much harder and higher level if it hits back, repeating his threat to conduct the biggest attack of them all. But Iranian state media is already indicating they've retaliated with missiles and drones against U.S. interests in the Middle East. All this indicates another likely cycle of fighting, despite the U.S.'s pursuit of economic sanctions and an ongoing deadlock over the Strait of Hormuz. Jagruti Dave for CBC News, Washington.
5: Prime Minister Mark Carney says last night's by-election results are a clear show of support for the government's plan. His Liberal Party swept all 3 races in B.C., Ontario and Quebec. The strong showing comes in the shadow of an increasingly tense trade war with the United States. David Thurton has more.
7: V for victory. Flashing the V sign with his hands, Prime Minister Mark Carney basked in 3 by-election wins. Liberals held on to Toronto and Vancouver seats and flipped Chicoutimi-Lefioré, a riding that's been conservative for the past 8 years.
8: The message from Canadians, I think, is clear.
7: Carney said the win signals his plan for the economy and more recently rejecting a trade deal with the U.S. is working.
8: And when the Americans stop doing memes, stop throwing shade, stop trying to be tough and start being serious about having those discussions, we can have those discussions.
7: Carney there referring to the U.S. government renaming Lake Ontario and a U.S. official insulting the Canadian military in a social media post. On these and other antics, the Prime Minister said,
8: it's beneath their office.
7: David Thurton, CBC News, Ottawa.
5: Finance Minister François-Philippe Champagne says Canada needs to establish a level playing field and reduce any friction with trading partners. Trade talks between the U.S. and Canada collapsed last month, with each side blaming the other for derailing 3 days of intensive negotiations. Speaking from the G20 meeting in Asheville, North Carolina, Champagne says Canada's position is clear to protect our key sectors and workers.
9: We've chosen measures that are proportionate, strategic and designed to make sure that we would respond dollar for dollar, tariff for tariff, and This is in the spirit of leveling the playing field.
5: Champagne was expected to meet with his American counterpart, U.S. Treasury Secretary Scott Bessent, on the sidelines of the finance minister's meeting. The number of people killed by last week's flash flood along the Nepal-Tibet border is now over 1,000. More than 4,000 others are still missing, with some believed to be stranded inside hydropower tunnels. Rescuers arrived by helicopter at one hydroelectric plant. Debris and mud have blocked the opening of the tunnel there. Dozens of people are believed to be stuck inside. Prime Minister Bilendra Shaw says nearly 300 have been rescued from hydropower sites so far. Authorities estimate 600 people are still trapped in other power project facilities. Shaw also says 11,000 people across the country have been rescued so far, and that power and communication lines have been restored in some areas. And that is your World This Hour. For news anytime, you can visit our website at cbcnews.ca. For CBC News, I'm Helen Mann.
0: Hello, everyone. I'm Matt Damoul. Welcome back to Let's Go. Coming up on this final hour of the show, we're going to talk about Election Quebec's decision to send out voting information only in French for the first time. We're also going to talk about some new rules rolling out as part of Quebec's expanded secularism laws. And finally, put on your most flattering shirt, sharpen your small talk, and get ready to do some of the dishes. UQAM will be hosting a speed dating event for potential roommates. All right, let's go.

0: little bit. We're at about 25 degrees outside the CBC Montreal offices. Relatively light breeze. Northeast, 18 kilometers an hour. Very, very nice out there. Sunny, blue skies. Very little in terms of clouds. Pleasant conditions, although Lita, not very pleasant on the roads this afternoon.
1: No, but I'd love to be on the bike routes. They're working really, really well right now. Public transit also great shape for us. Very busy. We've got a lot of students still traveling to and from. That's on both the metros too. Very busy right now as people finish work too and hop on the metro. So it's pretty crowded. And I want to remind people about, you know, being polite, offering your seat to someone and removing the backpack. I don't think it'd be that big at this point, the new backpacks though, from some of the students.
0: What do they have? They've got the syllabus. You may get maybe a few pieces of paper, a dictionary, but
1: maybe shoes, maybe gym shoes, stuff like that. Maybe, you know, extra. It depends on the kid, actually. You know, they might have a big lunch bag that their parent packed for them and they have it stuffed in their backpack at this point, but take it off. Because it's going to whack someone in the head who's sitting down on one of the seats that because you've given them that seat and been very polite. And right now on the roads, 20 West, still the hot spot. Although I do have to tell you that if you're heading up to north right now on Laurentian, right through Laval, you're going to have problems. From Saint-Martin, stop more than go right up to Saint-Rose, opens up a bit, slows over the northbound side of the 15, but they removed the stall that we had on the 15 north over the Jardin-Ouimet Bridge. So it's smooth, actually, through Blainville, right up to Saint-Jérôme. Southbound side, if you have to go that direction, that's busy. From Blainville all the way down through to almost the Saint-Rose area. And that's due to several problems. Another accident over the bridge, the Jardin-Ouimet Bridge, and also a stall at Saint-Rose causing that slowdown.
0: So the bike lane's looking good today. Yeah. We started seeing the trend yesterday of a little bit busier, maybe more students out there going to school or leaving school on their bikes. Where are the hotspots right now for the cyclists?
1: Right now it's on Rêve Saint-Denis. Also, I find Roi one of the busiest intersections for cycling, and that continues to be like that today. Also, if you're heading on Maisonneuve around the Peel area, if you're heading down towards Griffintown, also it seems to have picked up a lot of volume as people head south on the Griffintown bike path, Rêve Peel, actually all the way down through that area.
0: And we're going to be seeing quite a few more cyclists this month with the World Championships in Montreal.
1: Yes.
0: The elite races, it's the 26th and the 27th of September. That's the Saturday and the Sunday.
1: Yeah.
0: And if you can, go look at the maps right now on the UCI website. They tell you day to day during that week-long event what's going to be closed.
1: Yeah, and that is just a great, actually, event to take place. Because I actually have to tell you, I'm looking forward to it. A lot of people say it's going to be chaotic for drivers. But we'll be informing you on a daily basis of what's going on.
0: Perfect. Thank you very much, Lita. It is 5:08. For the first time in a general election, voting information will only be mailed out in French. Élections Québec made the announcement in a press release today. They say this is to comply with the recent changes to Quebec's language laws. English voting information will still be available online through a QR code. Julie Saint-Arnaud-Drolet is a spokesperson with Élections Québec.
2: Regarding the Charter of the French language, we are now not allowed to communicate with electors in English. So we really have to use only French in our information documents. But we can make advertising in English, and we make sure to have a large broadcast of ads on English television, English newspapers, on different websites. So we will ensure many other ways to provide information in English to communities who spoke this language. The QR code will be right in the front of the document, and there's the mention that you can scan it to get the information in English on Élections Québec website, and there will also be the website address written on the documents. And also, people have to know that you can always call us to get information if you are not comfortable to use the QR.

0: Quebec's official language, but our electoral system should maximize participation, not erect barriers in the way of voters. Elections Quebec's mandate is to ensure full participation as of all voters, of all Quebecers, and we are going in a roundabout way to create all kinds of different ways of communicating, but the most direct way, which all voters are used to receiving the information in their home about all the important things they need to know in order to vote. And this is definitely not the way democracy works or should be working in Quebec and everywhere else.
1: Were you surprised? Were you taken aback by this announcement? Or was there an inkling that something like this might happen?
0: We were taken aback. Certainly, at least in my memory and most everybody's, this has never, the Elections Quebec has never stopped communicating directly with English-speaking Quebecers. And especially at a time when it's important to get all our voters out. Voting is always a low level. It's important to get active participation and not to create difficulties, especially you know, technological difficulties, because they explain all kinds of different ways that they want to communicate. But why not communicate directly without going into all that? Not everybody watches the same TV. Not everybody listens to the same thing. And it still creates a difficulty. You can make as much support as you want, but some people are not able to deal with technology. Some people do not have computers or iPhones. And making a picture of a QR code is not obvious to everyone, and mm-hmm. especially seniors. Our seniors, the most vulnerable people in our population, and it's very disappointing to hear this from the Elections Quebec. And we have written We have written to the Director General of Elections Quebec, asking them to reverse this decision. And there is time, and it has to be done.
1: As we heard there from the spokesperson, they're really making a distinction between direct communication with voters, and they're saying that they can't do that in English, but that they can still advertise, they can still put information online. Given that explanation, what impact might this decision have on English-speaking communities in Quebec and their ability to actually vote come October 5th?
0: Well, for sure, it's a disincentive. It's difficult to, and not everybody's going to pick up the phone and call Elections Quebec. It's very hard to get through and very difficult for any English-speaking Quebecer nowadays to get service in English from the Quebec government and its various institutions. So this is just another disincentive for people to get out to vote and a barrier for many. And it's unfortunate that this decision was made, and Elections Quebec chose to interpret the law this way. We've noticed that many institutions interpret the law differently. We've seen it in municipalities. We saw it at a library, for instance, for mm-hmm. a book club. We've seen it with the directive for access to health and social services, which is guaranteed as well. So interpretation should not be the way we run democracy, the way we run a voting system, which is fundamental. This is a fundamental right in all democratic countries.
1: Is it fair to say that you think that Elections Quebec is maybe, in their interpretation, misinterpreting how they're supposed to be communicating during this election?
0: Well, we're thinking that they are interpreting it incorrectly and wrongly, given their mandate and what they should be doing, and not getting involved in language politics.
1: Okay. I want to read this to you, Eva. In a written statement, Elections Quebec says they requested an exemption from the new requirements of the Charter of the French Language to provide certain basic information in both languages during an election, given that the, quote, short duration of an election period doesn't allow them to send back a document in English to the electors. They say they didn't get that authorization from the government. What do you make of that part of the story?
0: It's disheartening to hear that, but it's also disheartening that Elections Quebec didn't push back.

0: And I think we as a population need to push back. All Quebecers need to push back. This is, as I mentioned, a fundamental aspect of democracy. And it's where do we go from here when a person cannot get this equitable information in an equitable fashion from other Quebecers? The same person who is a citizen, who has the same rights to vote, and should be getting the information in the same manner.
1: Now, for those who are listening that would like to get voting information in English and might not be at ease, as you said, some might not want to scan a QR code, they might not be adept with computers, where can they turn to?
0: Well, that's something they should be asking Elections Quebec. That's a very good question.
1: Do you think that there should be more communication from Elections Quebec about where to get that information? Because it's one thing to put a QR code on a mail-in piece of information, and they're saying that they can still do advertisement and do public service announcements in English. Do you think that there should be more of a campaign here to get people ready this time around, given this change?
0: We think they should reverse this decision. This is not right for many, many reasons. It's not right. And it doesn't deal with the kind of respect that the English-speaking community expects and deserves. And I am sure that this is a much more costly effort that they will have to go into advertising. And I don't think Quebec taxpayers, both English and French, are interested in doing something for language politics just because... this is a decision made without really thinking through the impact on individuals.
1: All right. Eva Ludwig is the president of TALK, formerly known as the QCGN. Eva, thank you very much for being on Let's Go. We appreciate it.
0: Thank you very much. Take care.
1: Lita, you have been very busy this afternoon. Oh, it has been chaotic,
2: yes.
1: Especially there on the 20.
2: Yes, and it continues to be quite chaotic on the 20 hotspot. Happily, they removed the accident at first. Happily, they've removed also that stalled vehicle around the 138. Seems to still be quite busy, though, from the Turcotte interchange over to about the Angrignon area as you approach the St. Pierre area. And still very heavy on DeCary northbound, backing up from the Turcotte interchange right down to the Jean Tanneau stalled vehicle in the right-hand lane. But public transit, that's working pretty well, although very crowded, very busy, but everything seems to be functioning very well.
1: Perfect. Thank you very much, Lita. It is 5:18. New Quebec laws related to secularism are coming into effect today. These are regulations part of Law 9. This is new legislation meant to reinforce secularism in Quebec. It was adopted in April, and its provisions come into force as of today. It builds on previous secularism laws like Bill 21, expanding legal reach to new sectors like daycares and public transit workers. Let's Go researcher Sarah Jesmer has been taking a look at what exactly is changing, and she joins me now in studio. Hello, Sarah.
3: Hello, Matt.
1: So how is Law 9 technically different from some of those other secularism laws that came before it?
3: Yeah, it is a expansion document, 20 pages long if you read it. It's articles that are replacing or adding to two pieces of existing legislation tabled by the Coalition Avenir Québec government. So, for example, you mentioned one already, the 2019 law known as Bill 21 that banned public employees from wearing religious symbols, employees including teachers, judges, police officers, for example. Law 9 is part of expanding provincial legal oversight on elements of public life that have to do with religion. It expands them to new sectors, to new people, like, for example, daycare workers who cannot wear religious symbols. Law 9 means religious private schools, they can no longer count long-term on public subsidies. And it also means the closure of designated prayer spaces and public institutions in places like universities. It also introduces new limits that would apply to food in some establishments like hospitals as well. This is not all. As you mentioned, this is now in effect as of September 1st. Frédéric Bérard, he's a constitutional lawyer. He says Law 9, it brings significant expansion to the sectors that government oversight applies to, but also to the measures themselves.
4: You can say that it goes, way beyond Bill 21.
3: Penalties laid out in Law 9, they are fines. Very generally, we are talking about fines between $125 and $1,125 in specific cases. It also lays out how the province plans to enforce this with inspectors who can, for example, go into an institution, take photos, report back. Behrad says the scope of power for those inspectors is expanded. And Matt, lastly, I'll turn to Jean-François Roberge, Quebec's minister responsible for secularism. He said this is needed to ensure the religious neutrality of the state and equality for all citizens.
1: Now, Sarah, like with Bill 21, there is and continues to be a lot of pushback to these laws.
3: Yeah, it is important to note that there's been protests, there's been audiences in front of the National Assembly, there's been a lot of critique, even legal challenges. And within that reality that is happening on the ground, I was really interested in figuring out what actually changes for the people who Bill Law 9 applies to now that September 1st is here.
1: Mm-hmm. And you mentioned schools.
3: Yeah.
1: If you are going to a school, if you are a parent of a child who goes to school, what does Law 9 actually change?
3: So schools are mentioned a couple of times within Law 9. An example here is that there's new laws when it comes to logos with religious symbols on them. So if a school, they want to have a new uniform design with a new logo that wasn't there this time last year, they cannot make students wear that uniform. So that's one detail, for example. School administrators that I spoke to, they've said that they've been trying to figure out how their school will be in compliance with Law 9. Importantly, this means campus prayer rooms, they're going to be closed as of today. Roberge said cégeps and universities, they're not temples or churches. At Concordia University, they have one of these rooms. It's one of the largest ones in Montreal, according to their Muslim Student Association. Julie Fautier, she speaks for Concordia. She told me in a statement that there are no longer any places set aside for prayer at Concordia University. McGill University, they sent me a statement that only said the university intends to comply with its legal obligations, as it has always done.
1: No details there, but they say they're in compliance.
3: That's exactly it. Dawson College, I also reached out to them. This applies to them. The cégep refused to comment even via a statement. These schools, they also refused my interview requests to find out more details of what's happening on the ground. But Vanier College, they did accept.
1: So they accepted to talk to you. What did they tell you about this whole situation?
3: I spoke to Vanier's director general, Benoit Morin. He said that they have a prayer room on the fifth floor of one of their buildings. It's a small one that's been locked since the start of August. It's going to stay locked, the actual door to the room, until at least next year. There's a piece of paper that's stuck on the door on the outside of it for students with a notice. And there's a word specifically for Muslim students looking to use it, that they can go across the street physically to another mosque to pray if they are looking to do so. And there are personal items literally locked in that prayer room, Morin said. Students looking to pick them up have to go to security for a guard, help them open the door, pick up their stuff. Director General Benoit Morin.
5: It's also that any religious practices are no longer allowed on site internally and externally, and all faces, employees, contractuals, and students must be uncovered to receive services from the college. Those are the big items. We are still working on two important items that flow from the law as well, which is a process whereby religious accommodations can be requested and determined by management, delegated authority from me, and also a complaints process that needs to be put in place.
3: Generally speaking, Benoit Morin's office said that before, religious accommodation can be asked for by students registering, and they just needed a professor to okay that. Now, September 1st, those religious accommodation requests is going to go all the way up to Benoit Morin's office. And then for the complaints process, if someone is not operating in line with multiple existing secularism laws, before that complaint is going to be filed altogether, one registry. Now, September 1st, there needs to be a separate registry for Law 9 complaints. Mayan says they're working on it. They can be audited by the ministry.
1: A lot for them to keep track of and to work on here. Did Morin say anything about what it was like for the cégep to just untangle all these rules?
3: Yeah, Morin says it's been a complicated last few months. They're trying to figure it out, communicate it effectively. For example, they've also trained their security guards with a new... The security guards are now able to teach about Law 9, give a warning to people. Morin said new measures are impacting Vanier's ability to teach students the importance of living peacefully together.
5: I admit that it is a complex process. It was and still is. So fairly complex to determine the fine print as to how it should live within the walls at Vanier. And we've been working hard throughout the summer to make sure that we can be compliant. What we would hope in the future is for laws like this, you know, that we would be maybe a little bit more consulted. But it has a deep impact on communities that have been built over several years.
1: Now, Sarah, we know it's not just schools that are affected here. This extends to daycares. What did you hear from them about how this law applies to them?
3: I heard from the Federation of Quebec Daycare Unions, specifically the Fédération de la Santé et des Services Sociaux with the CSN, that represents 13,000 workers, 400 subsidized daycares. Subsidized daycare workers can't wear religious symbols anymore. I heard from Representative Lucy Longchamp in a statement who told me that they've asked their member daycares to report back the impacts of Law 9. So they're expecting a breakdown of services, departures, hiring difficulties. Longchamp says the Federation will have more to say once they hear back from their daycare members.
1: And finally, public transit. Changes going on there. What is the headline?
3: Yes, there is a new element in Law 9, according to Frederick Barrard. The STM, Montreal's public transit agency, now has to be compliant with secularism laws. STM spokesperson Amélie Régis declined an interview. She told me in a statement that concretely this means two things. Firstly, employees will no longer be able to pray at work. The STM union representing maintenance workers told me they're following the situation, but don't have a lot to comment yet. STM union representing professionals like engineers said there's a resource rooms in STM garages used for prayer, but they didn't have much else to say because not a lot of their professionals work in these garages. And on the other hand, the second thing, Matt, the STM told me this means new rules for musicians in the metro and religious groups who gather on STM grounds.
1: And quickly, what are those changes?
3: So for Emily Regis said that constables will be looking out if a musician is praying or evangelizing while they are singing in a public space, reaching out to passerbys to try to encourage religious practice. In other words, a musician can sing about their beliefs, wear whatever they want, but they can't manifest any religious practice. The STM has also been considering the place of religious kiosks in the metro too. They've been, maybe some people have seen, if you're going through the metro's brochure stands maintained by Jehovah's Witnesses, the STM says that these brochure kiosks by Jehovah's Witnesses, they can stay. The STM reasoning says this is because people are passively standing there. They're not proactively reaching out to passerbys about their beliefs. STM spokesperson Emily Regis said constables can intervene by warning people.
1: All right. Sarah Jasmer, researcher for Let's Go. Thank you so much for looking into this and breaking it all down. We appreciate it.
3: Thank you, Matt.
1: Lita is looking at the roads.
2: Yes.
1: And things were starting to clear up a little bit on some of those trouble spots.
2: Yes, and Highway 20 westbound is no longer the number one hotspot. It is turned over to the Laurentian in the northbound direction, just jammed all the way through Laval from Saint-Martin, actually up to the Chédé-Ouimet Bridge, jam solid. You're moving sometimes quicker than others, but it's the southbound side where we have a major problem. Still, just past the Chédé-Ouimet Bridge in the Bois-Briand area, and the backup is past the Blainville area.

0: 25 degrees outside the CBC Montreal News offices. Simon Akinesheny is here from the CBC Montreal Newsroom. I'm Matt Demo, filling in for Sabrina Marindola. Stick around. News is next.
1: This is CBC News. Good afternoon. It's 5:30. I'm Simon Akinesheny with your CBC News from Montreal. For the first time ever, Elections Quebec will not be mailing out information in English. Details like where and when to vote will only be printed in French. The agency says the decision was made to comply with changes to Quebec's language laws, and it is trying to find a solution. Anshul Sharma reports.
2: Julie Saint-Arnaud-Drolet is a spokesperson for Elections Quebec.
3: We are concerned about this change, and we have made several appeals to the Commissioner of the French Language, but these efforts were unsuccessful.
2: English information will be available on Election Quebec's website and through a QR code on the French documents. But advocates for the English-speaking community say that doesn't make it any more accessible. Ruth Pelletier is the founder of Seniors Action Quebec.
4: Not all of them can afford Wi-Fi computers or have the technical skills.
2: Elections Quebec says it's doing its best to keep all voters well informed, including through an English ad campaign. Voters will start getting mail from Elections Quebec in 2 weeks. Anshul Sharma, CBC News, Montreal.
1: Meanwhile, with the provincial campaign about to enter its second week, the Liberals appear to be stuck in neutral. Polls continue to show the Charles Meillard party struggling to gain momentum with francophone voters. It's the opposite for the federal Liberals under Mark Carney, who cruised to a dominant victory in the Chicoutimi-Lefial by-election last night. Mélissa François is with the Meillard campaign and files this report.
5: This is Charles Meillard's second visit to Sherbrooke, where the Liberal leader needs to score more wins. Key seats are at play here in the townships, including in Offord, where he's running. While Mark Carney's Liberals won the Chicoutimi-Lefial by-election by a landslide last night, the provincial Liberals don't seem to have the same attraction power, according to recent polls. The Liberals are sliding behind the CAQ, but Meillard says 6 days in, he's doing fine.
6: I've been touring Estrie, Mauricie, Montreal, Quebec City, you know that, in the past 5 days. We'll be in Saint-Tite later on tonight. Shaking hands is the way to win an election.
5: Christine Fréchette's coalition appears to be gaining traction fueled by the tariff dispute. She's now making a pitch to those who usually back the Liberals in provincial elections.
7: I invite them to consider voting Coalition Avenir Québec. Because we have a strong leadership.
5: The campaign is still in early stages. Meillard has more than 30 days and several debates to generate momentum. Mélissa François, CBC News, Trois-Rivières.
1: A Quebec coroner says the province should consider expanding Amber Alerts to cover not just child abductions, but all abductions regardless of age. But experts disagree about whether that is a good idea. Steve Rugavina has more.
8: Right now in Quebec, when an Amber Alert is triggered, it's sent to all cell phones in a designated geographic area. That's what's called an intrusive alert, and it's only authorized for child abduction cases. But Quebec coroner Dave Kimpton says an intrusive alert for adult abductions might have saved the life of 76-year-old Montrealer Lucia Arcuri. She was kidnapped and killed by her own son 2 years ago. Kimpton suggests the province consider expanding intrusive alerts to adult abductions. Former Emergency Services Commissioner in Australia, Michael Hallows, agrees.
9: If you can harness thousands of members of the community to be your eyes and ears, that has to be the way to go.
8: Timothy Griffin is a professor at the University of Nevada who's analyzed hundreds of Amber Alerts. He says they're most effective when the abductor is a parent or close relative who's unlikely to harm the child victim. Griffin says the alerts almost never work in cases of stranger abductions, and he doesn't think they'd work in adult abductions either. He worries people will just start to tune them out.
10: I don't believe these alerts are effective, and I don't believe there is a realistic way to hone their issuance in such a way as to avoid fatigue.
8: Quebec's Public Security Ministry says it'll take some time to consider the coroner's recommendation. Steve Rukavina, CBC News, Montreal.
1: And Quebec City's new curling hub is one stepping stone closer to opening. The city says it came in on budget and they're making sure the center is ready for the upcoming Canada Winter Games next year. Sarah Kate Dallaire has the details.
11: It's just to democratize the sport.
12: François Bouffard is the head of the Jacques Cartier Curling Club. His and Quebec City's two other clubs will soon be merging into the area's new curling hub. Bouffard insists the former centers were in bad shape and do not compare with the new complex.
11: The best looking, but also the most efficient curling club in North America, if not the world.
12: The center can host 8 games at the same time with state-of-the-art new scoreboards. It also features a separate level for players to gather, talk, and have a drink while watching other games through glass windows. Bouffard hopes it will help attract future curlers as well.
11: For the parents who have young kids that maybe they don't want to play hockey or they can't afford playing hockey, this is very accessible.
12: Mayor Bruno Marchand says the project's final cost is a couple of million dollars lower than the $39.5 million budget. He thinks the center helps reinforce Quebec's recent designation as the most active city in Canada.
13: More and more people will come to play curling, to be active, whatever their age are, and it will be good for us.
12: Marchand promises the complex will be ready for the Winter's Canada Games in February, and maybe someday draw the World Curling Championships. Sarah-Kate Dallaire, CBC News, Quebec City.
1: And that was the CBC News.
0: Thank you very much, Simon Akinesheny from the CBC Montreal Newsroom. Hi there, I'm Matt Demwell, filling in for Sabrina Marindola, and you're listening to Let's Go. And Simon, in a few minutes, we're going to be speaking about a very particular kind of speed dating event happening at UQAM. Specifically, it's speed dating in search of a roommate. And I want to check in with you, in your youth, in your younger days, did you ever live in a roommate type situation?
1: Never.
0: Never.
1: No.
0: You were always solo or with the family?
1: Solo, and then, yes, I moved in with the person that I'm with right now. Yep, I like solo. I would say that, you know, I had friends who were, but it was not for me.
0: What is it about the roommate arrangement that just doesn't...
1: You know, I'm maybe not a... I mean, maybe it's a little bit far to say that I'm a neat freak. That's maybe a little bit far, but I like a clean house.
0: Uh-huh.
1: And from what I saw a lot of the times in my younger days, when you would get in a communal situation, there were often disputes around who cleans what, who's, you know. And also, I have to say, it's kind of, I even though I'm a very outgoing person, I feel like I'm an introvert at heart, and therefore I need that personal space just to recharge when I'm feeling really, really overwhelmed.
0: And that can be difficult to come by if you're living with 1, 2, 3, maybe even more people.
1: Yeah. So how about you? Roommates?
0: One time. And it was actually the perfect arrangement because I think you and I are quite similar in that way. Like, yes, I like things neat and I very much need that sort of the recharge time and being able to rely on that. The one time that I had a roommate, I was in my early 20s and it was perfect because it was a woman who was older than me. She was in her 40s and we were perfectly compatible in that way. We were just doing our things, going to work, having a chat once in a while, but we both liked our quiet time and just, you know, disconnect and do our own things.
1: Yeah.
0: But the being invited over, and I'm sure you had this experience, going over to a house or an apartment where it's roommates and after half an hour of that, you're just, I never, ever want to do this.
1: I will say though, actually, that you remind me of something. When I was doing some intern work for the CBC, I was shuffled around to a couple of different stations. This was, you know, many years ago. I worked briefly in St. John's and in Toronto. I was already a little bit older. And I did sort of apartment sharing with people, but it was more like those people were, you know, that was their house I was in sort of as a guest, or I was paying a little bit. And I actually enjoyed that because it was a little bit more, the boundaries were very set up and I was older, I was trying to be a good guest. And, you know, we'd had, like you said, we had our own schedules and it was nice because one of the person that I was with in Toronto, you know, he was, you know, an older guy. And after, you know, we had our days, you know, sometimes settle back, have a glass of wine and chat. It's nice to know, you know, some people get lonely And certainly when you're in a new city and something like that, it can be a great way to meet friends.
0: Mm-hmm. And we're going to be hearing about that as well. A lot of people new to the city who are going to be going to this UCAM event for speed dating. Simon Akineshi, thank you so much.
1: Okay, you bet.
14: I have to bust right in here.
0: Oh,
14: I am like the best roommate you could ever, ever have.
0: I bet.
14: I would even drive you places. Like, I've had so many roommates. Wow. I love roommates. And
0: You are. Somebody says, Lita, I need to get here. What's the best way? And you're just going to drop that knowledge on them.
14: Yeah, but I've been like that since the second I, cars and buses and stuff like that. No, I love roommates. And maybe it is a lonely thing or something. I don't know, but I'm good. I do dishes. I don't complain about that. And I actually enjoy it. So, and I actually wake up in a good mood too. So.
0: Do you consider your current situation like a roommate situation with your kids?
14: It's a community, definitely. You learn to have a big, I grew up in a big family too. Mm-hmm. That's another thing. So
0: absolutely. See, yeah. I was an only kid and then I had two half siblings. So I grew up with some other kids for a part of my life, but I think that single child dynamic sort of made me averse to the roommate situation.
14: Oh, yeah. I think my kids are going to have trouble having roommates, by the way, because it's tough. It's tough. I can't wait to hear that. And things, by the way, on the roads, you won't have too many people around.
0: We had some difficult cohabitation on the roads.
14: Yes, we did. And it's getting much better, even on public transit. I have to say the REM emptying out nicely for us. So you might get a seat. Might. I can't promise you that. But DeCary North still jammed up from bottom to top. The 15 North, though, has taken the worst turn because we've had that accident that we had on the southbound side over the Jedi-Wime Bridge. Still there. Still causing problems on the northbound side due to rubbernecking curiosity. Mm-hmm. And the backup is right down from the Jedi-Wime Bridge all the way back through Laval, crawling and creeping along. Even the service road is busy in that area.
0: All right. Thank you so much, Lita. We're going to check back in with you before the end of the show to look at how those roads are doing. We've been talking about it leading up to it. And finally, let's discuss it. Did you have roommates in university and how did you find them? Well, l'Université du Québec à Montréal is hoping to help students find the perfect roomie by taking notes from speed dating. The school has organized an event tomorrow to make it happen. Anyone in the UCAM community is invited to come and either search for a new person to rent from or advertise an open room to rent to those looking. It's the third edition of what's called Roommate Speed Dating. Maude Guerre is a student life advisor at UCAM and its ADO program for new students. She helped bring this event to UCAM. Maude joins us now on the line. Welcome to Let's Go.
15: Thank you.
0: So, hello, Matt. When did you think to yourself, UCAM needs something like this? What inspired you?
15: In fact, part of my role at the ALO program, which is the welcome program of UCAM, is to support students in their housing search throughout their rental experience. And we know that finding housing can be very stressful, especially for people coming from outside Montreal. I'm thinking about international students who arrive sometimes very last minute and may not already have a social network. Mm-hmm. So I had a lot of confidences, like a lot of people telling me that they would like to have an affordable, safe, and stable housing, but they don't have the social network. So it's to help them starting the semester off to a good start.
0: Mm-hmm. And who do you hope is going to show up to this event?
15: Mostly it's going to be students who just landed in Montreal and also people from the community. It would be employees that have a room to offer. It's an opportunity for students who are looking for housing and people who have an available rooms or apartment to meet in person. So it could be anyone from UCAM.
0: Now, how often these days is it that you see multiple people searching for a room together? Because, I mean, some people might think the roommate arrangement is two people, but I when I heard about this, I was thinking that that's probably more people per unit these days, given housing prices.
15: Yes, it's very true, because the thing is, most of the students would prefer to stay alone. I was hearing mm-hmm. you guys talking. But on a student budget, it's very difficult to do so.
0: That's a luxury that is very hard to come by, I would imagine, if you're a student, to be able to live alone.
15: So the most you are in your apartment, you could share the apartment with two other, three, or maybe more people, it's going to be cheaper. So yes, a lot of students, they do that.
0: So how does the event work?
15: Okay, yes. So basically the event works a bit like a traditional speed dating, but of course for housing and roommates. So participants meet one-on-one for short conversations of about 10 minutes before moving on to the next person. So we know that it could be a little bit awkward for participants to just get into conversations with someone that they don't know. So that's why we provide a few suggested questions. And the idea is not only to talk about the room to rent or the neighborhood, but also to discuss, to explore the compatibility.
0: Mm-hmm.
15: We know that a good fit between roommates can make a huge difference in someone's university experience.
0: I can imagine some disastrous results if people are not compatible in that situation. Let's do a little, we'll do an experiment here. Say you and I are both new students. We're showing up to this event. What would be your first question to ask me? Let's do it. We'll do it properly. Hi, I'm Matt. I'm looking for a roommate. What would you like to know about me?
15: Okay, first of all, Matt, what's your typical schedule like? Are you very busy?
0: Very busy. I've got a million classes. I'm really role playing. I'm going to really lean into this. I've got a very active social life. I'm working out all the time. So I'm going to be not home that often. But when I am, I'm going to be pretty quiet and studying for all my classes and resting a lot from all that exercise that I'm doing.
15: Okay. Interesting. So I can see that the kind of roommate you are, but is it the first time that you have a roommate?
0: Yeah, this is going to be my first time having a roommate. I've lived alone all my life up until now, so this is going to be a new experience for me.
15: So I understand that you're not that kind of guy who's having friends over.
0: This is getting very personal. This is getting a little bit judgy. No, I... Why would you assume that I don't have friends over?
15: It's very important to get into very specific subjects, such as the lifestyles, but also to install the communication. So one of the questions I'm very curious to ask is, how do you usually handle disagreements?
0: Mm-hmm. Mm-hmm. So asking like targeted questions. Uh-huh. Like how do you deal with conflict and how do you deal with problems that come up? But also you want to know, like, the person might be quiet, but are they going to be inviting people over all the time that are going to be maybe not so quiet?
15: Exactly. Because the thing we want to prevent is the conflicts in the co-living experience. So it could be very a light conversation, but what the students are looking for is a roommate. What kind of people they're looking for? They want to live in a safe space, and they want to be like maybe make friends or maybe not. And it's very important to make sure that everyone is on the same page.
0: Mm-hmm. And what are those qualities that you have seen that make a good match for roommates?
15: Interesting. Respect. Mm-hmm. Just respecting the lifestyle, the common areas. The roommates that do agreement are it's very in the very beginning. If you're making a roommate agreement, it prevents misunderstandings.
0: Right.
15: So
0: spelling out, being very explicit about, okay, I take care of this, you take out the garbage, I'll do the laundry, I'll take care of this. Getting that out of the way, you think, is a good idea to sort of get past the ice breaking stuff in the speed dating and talk about brass tacks and what's actually going to work.
15: Mm-hmm, exactly. And maybe you're not looking for a friend, but you're going to be very respectful in this roommate agreement. It's going to be like a perfect co-living.
0: All right. Maud Ziegler is a student life advisor at UQAM and its Allo program for new students. And she's talking to us today about this roommate speed dating. Very interested to hear how the event goes. And I hope that you guys have a great time. Maud, thank you for being on the show. We appreciate it.
15: Thank you very much for the invitation.
0: And Lita, you were saying you would be a fantastic roommate. Do you think you would do well at a roommate speed dating event, though?
14: I'd love to try. You know what? I would be game just to try, sit down and see what would turn out. I don't know. Would I get the partier or would I get the studious one? I don't know. Or someone who can cook and clean up just like me. We'll see. You know, maybe I would try it out, but
0: What would happen if two people came together and they were both just so responsible, great cooks, love to do the dishes.
14: Amazing.
0: But then the conflict arises because each person wants to do everything.
14: Oh.
0: And then you're stepping on each other's toes.
14: I can back away for that too. I can.
0: You're very agreeable.
14: I'm very agreeable. You want to clean up? Go ahead. Here's the vacuum. Here's the, I'm easygoing.
0: And things on the roads were getting a little bit more agreeable.
14: They're a little bit better, but we do have a 136 westbound stall in what I call the hidden corner around the Fort area. Watch out for it. It's in the right-hand lane, but it seems in a dangerous position. Also, I want to remind you, the 136 east, we still have a stall that should be gone shortly in the Ville-Marie Tunnel, and that's in the left-hand lane. So watch the lighting above. And Ville-Marie Vigée Tunnels closing tonight at 10:30 in the eastbound direction.
0: All right. Thanks very much, Lita. The time is now. As of this week, Canadians can now put their name in the portal to represent Canada in its inaugural year in the Eurovision Song Competition. And the CBC senior entertainment reporter, Griffin Yeager, is joining us to share all the details about this process. Hello, Griffin.
16: Hi, how are you?
0: Very well. Thanks for being with us. Let's start with the basics. How is Canada actually going to choose the artist that it sends to Eurovision?
16: Yeah, it's a big question. So let's try and answer it. There is a portal, like you mentioned. It's a website online, which includes the opportunity for artists to upload two videos. So that's one live performance to sort of showcase what you can do and a personal statement. So think of that like, you know, your elevator pitch as to why you should be the one going to Eurovision to represent Canada. Once that portal closes, CBC Radio Canada will consult music experts and TV experts and narrow it down to a shortlist. That's where Canadians come in, because everyone on the shortlist will have their videos uploaded online so that Canadians can vote for who they want to see on that Eurovision stage. Very exciting.
0: Democracy in action.
16: Yeah, let's hear it. But that's not the final say, because the results of that vote will actually be combined with a separate jury vote. And we don't know who's going to be sitting on that jury yet, but we do know that the combination of those votes will decide the winner. So that's how it's going to go. Our team at CBC Entertainment spoke with Jennifer Detman. That's the head of the delegation for the Eurovision Song Contest in Canada. And she talked about how there's a lot to learn for Canada in its first year of Eurovision and not a lot of time to do it. So this is what she said about how the process is going and how it could change in years to come.
17: We've been sort of building the airplane as we're flying it, if I'm being honest. We want a jury vote, we want a Canadian vote, and now we're sort of figuring out the pieces of how that actually works and who would be on that jury. You look in Europe, they have Eurovision built into their music cycle in the same way here that we have the Junos. So that artists and management and songwriters, everybody knows when it is and they built it into their schedule. We don't have that yet. So we needed some time and space to say, hey, music community, this is going to be built into the music cycle.
0: So quite a few steps here. So it's, you know, the people put their hat in the ring, then there's a shortlist, then Canadians have their say, then there's a jury. So this first step, what is the Canadian delegation looking for this shortlist?
16: It's a great question. So just to put things into perspective here, Eurovision estimates more than 130 million people watch the grand final in 2026. That's a big number. So not only are they looking for someone who has an amazing voice, an amazing singer, they're looking for someone who can really command the stage, captivate a massive audience, and ideally has been doing this sort of thing for a while. They're calling it that they're looking for someone who is an established performer. So whatever that could mean. It's also a song contest first and foremost, and that song must have lyrics. So of course, Canada's song could be sung in both official languages, English and French. So it's not to say that there is a requirement to be bilingual, but they're looking for someone who would be comfortable singing in both those languages, someone who will be 18 or older as of May 2027, and someone actually with a digital footprint, someone who has a proven track record of sort of bringing audiences in and getting them excited, not just here in Canada, but possibly in the European market as well. Because fun fact, like other competitions, there is somewhat of a viewer voting component. It's not the be-all end-all of who wins, but viewers watching from a participating country, they can't vote for their own country's song.
0: Mm-hmm. So have any artists here put their hands up yet and said, yeah, I'd love to do this?
16: Lots. I mean, it's been fun looking on social media, right? And seeing who's putting their hand up. Like you mentioned, some just off the top of my head, there's Vancouver rapper Baby No Money, who shouted it out at a festival. Artists from Ottawa named Talk also expressed a ton of interest. And also an artist from Montreal named Rev, who actually had the chance to speak to yesterday. She said she's been a fan of the show for over a decade. So just the fact that Canada is in the competition and that she gets the chance to apply is somewhat of a dream for her. And she had very vivid memories about where she was and how she found out that Canada was joining Eurovision. Here's what she said.
18: At first I was like, is this AI? Am I being punked? And then all the news sources came out and confirmed it. And then it was just hysteria on the group chat saying, okay, we need to find out everything that we can about Eurovision. I've been training for this my whole life. This is so exciting. And like, apart from me as Rev, as an artist, as Brie, I'm just so excited that our country has the opportunity to now be a part of something that is just so huge and so important.
0: Now, this is obviously an exciting opportunity for artists. Have any previous contestants from Eurovision given their say on the competition?
16: Yeah, I mean, unfortunately, I have not yet had the chance to speak to Celine Dion or, you know, ABBA or any artist like that. But
0: they'll get back to you. Don't worry.
16: Yeah, you know, we're waiting. I'm checking my inbox. But my producer, Helen, spoke to several former Canadian contestants who represented other countries in years past, some of which, you know, had amazing experiences. This is a massive international stage and can bring really great things to an artist. But, you know, she spoke to one artist from Vancouver named Rika, who felt like after she represented Switzerland in 2016, things kind of changed for her. Here's what she said.
19: A lot of the venues that I was previously playing at wouldn't book me anymore because I took part in Eurovision. Also, like, a lot of my fans changed.
16: So she didn't necessarily get those mainstream benefits like others have in years past, but still fond memories, and everyone's, you know, experience at this competition is looking different.
0: All right. CBC senior entertainment reporter Griffin Yeager breaking it down for us. Thank you so much.
16: Thank you.
0: And Lita breaking down the road conditions before we clock out here. Mm-hmm. How are things looking? It was looking better.
14: Well, it is looking much better. It's still busy though on the 15 North because of that problem just at the Jardin-Ouimet Bridge. So you're still losing about 15 minutes along that stretch, but it has picked up speed. The wheels are rolling better. And you know those clean orange cones that we had been talking about earlier
0: on? We solved the mystery. It's for construction coming up there on Côte-de-Liesse.
14: Yes. Yes, and that's going to close tonight actually at Roméo Vachon. As you try to get through to Côte-de-Liesse. So they're closing off the access to the 520 in the Dorval area. Hence why those clean, fresh orange cones are just sitting there waiting for 11 o'clock tonight. Then at 4 in the morning, they will completely reopen it. Probably push those clean orange cones off to the side. And the 41, exit 41, that closes tonight. They've changed the time on it to 10 o'clock tonight. So on the 40 eastbound, exit 41 will not be available. You will have to go off onto the service road at that point. That's at Ancien Combattant, hopefully not causing you too much of a problem.
0: We'll see how long those clean orange cones remain clean. That's true. They're going to be in high demand.
14: Yes.
0: Let's look at the forecast here. Tonight, clear, becoming partly cloudy this evening. Low of 17 degrees. We've been spoiled the last few days with the beautiful sunny weather, but that is not going to hold for very long. Tomorrow, cloudy, high of 24 degrees. Thursday, showers. Friday, chance of showers. Friday night, chance of showers. It's going to be wet. Get your rain boots and your umbrellas and your rain jackets ready. But hold out hope because Saturday and Sunday are shaping up to be very nice days, 24 degrees and 25 degrees respectively, with a mix of sun and cloud. I'm Matt DeMole filling in for Sabrina Marindola. Thank you so much for being with us on this edition of Let's Go. Leah Hendry is stepping into the host chair tomorrow, but I will be back on Thursday. And in the meantime, have a wonderful evening. Bye-bye.
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25: Hi, I'm Chris Howden. Today, Ukrainian students started the school year with a familiar sound, air raid alerts, and without an important tool, because Russian attacks have destroyed millions of books. A publisher tells us that amounts to cultural genocide.
26: When the Americans stop doing memes, stop throwing shade, stop trying to be tough, and start being serious about having those discussions, we can have those discussions.
27: It's not just U.S. President Donald Trump's renaming of Lake Ontario. Other high-ranking officials have posted memes disparaging the Canadian Army and Navy, or echoed Trump's comments about Canada being the 51st state. Prime Minister Mark Carney says that behavior is beneath their office and stands in the way from getting trade talks going again. This is Your World Tonight. I'm Salima Shivji. Also on the program:
28: I actually had a patient ask me what kind of business I was running here, and it made me think that perhaps healthcare should not be viewed as a business anymore, but should perhaps be viewed as a resource vital to Canadians.
27: Alberta's new healthcare policy lets some physicians work in both the public and private systems. Critics say it could bring longer wait times and two tiers of access, and they warn if that happens in Alberta, it could happen everywhere else. Mark Carney is calling on the Trump administration to stop the trolling and the insults so the U.S. and Canada can actually talk trade. The prime minister's comments come the day after his Liberals won three by-elections in three provinces. As Tom Perry reports, Carney is taking that as a sign voters support how Canada is fighting its trade war with Washington.
26: First off, I want to congratulate the candidates.
29: For Prime Minister Mark Carney, a brief moment of celebration after three lopsided by-election wins for his governing Liberals.
26: The message from Canadians, I think, is clear. They've given their support, more than 50% in each of these ridings, to the government's plan.
29: That plan unfolding amid an escalating trade war with Canada's largest trading partner and an administration intent, it seems, on insulting and belittling its closest ally. Donald Trump has raged online and trolled Canadians by signing an order to rename Lake Ontario. A steady stream of voices from inside the Trump regime have also been taking shots at this country, including Vice President J.D. Vance and Treasury Secretary Scott Bessent.
30: I mean, we're not at war with Canada. How are we going to be at war with Canada? What are they going to take their two submarines from the Edmonton Mall and sic them on us?
31: We have to remember, Canada is a state. Sorry. Freudian slip.
29: Defense Secretary Pete Hegseth, the latest member of the president's brain trust, to pile on with a post on social media apparently aimed at demeaning Canadian military cadets. The prime minister calls all this trash-talking beneath the office of a U.S. cabinet secretary and says none of it will help reboot talks on a trade deal.
26: And when the Americans stop doing memes, stop throwing shade, stop trying to be tough, and start being serious about having those discussions, we can have those discussions. But it's not constructive, but that's their democracy.
29: Insults from Trump and his team aren't the only thing putting off Canadians. There's also the administration's insistence on cozying up to its supposed rival, Russia. Finance Minister François-Philippe Champagne is attending a G20 summit in North Carolina hosted by the U.S. Treasury Secretary. The U.S. angering its allies by inviting Russia's finance minister to attend over their objections.
2: Created a lot of discomfort around the table, not only from Canada, but I would say from a number of colleagues around the table.
29: Despite that discomfort on so many fronts, the prime minister says on trade, there remains an opportunity for what he calls a mutually beneficial deal with an administration whose signature Carney himself has acknowledged is sometimes written in pencil. Tom Perry, CBC News, Ottawa.
27: Alberta says changes to its healthcare system will provide expanded care by giving patients the option for some private procedures. Critics say it threatens the very idea of universal healthcare. They've taken to the streets asking the federal government to intervene. Megan Fitzpatrick has more.
3: Advocates for Canada's public health care system gathered outside Federal Health Minister Marjorie Michel's office in Montreal, protesting Alberta's new health care law.
4: Because we know that what happens in Alberta doesn't stay in Alberta.
3: The protesters, worried other provinces will follow suit, called on Michel to intervene in Alberta's new dual practice health care model.
4: So it's time for our federal Liberal government to speak up for all of us.
3: Rallies like this were held across the country, organized by the Canadian Health Coalition and other groups. They say Bill 11 sets a dangerous precedent for two-tiered American-style health care. The dual practice model allows some physicians to work in public and private systems at the same time with the goal of reducing wait times. Patients will be able to pay out of pocket at private clinics for procedures like hip replacements and cataract surgeries. Family doctors are not included in the model. Alberta Premier Danielle Smith defended the model today and promised rigorous oversight.
5: It is perhaps a different approach for Alberta, but it's not an unusual approach when you look at universal systems around the world.
3: Smith said 400 doctors have expressed interest in the dual practice system so far. They will have to provide the same level of service in the public system that they currently do and only offer private care on top of that, the Premier said. Dr. Keith Wolstenholm, an orthopedic surgeon in Red Deer, says his workload is already heavy and he questions how many of his peers can take on more surgeries.
6: Right now, I would say we don't have the capacity. We're already stretched too thin.
3: And what about the nurses and other staff needed for surgeries, Wolstenholm wonders. He worries the dual system will drain resources from the public system.
6: You know, the public system is strained. So anything that's going to take away resources from the public system, I worry a little bit about that.
3: The Canadian Medical Association is also worried about patients paying for care. Its president, Dr. Bolu Oganyami, says access to care is a problem.
7: But the solution is not to privatize care. The solution should be to strengthen our universal public health care system.
3: The CMA believes Bill 11 violates the Canada Health Act, an accusation the Alberta government denies. The federal health minister's office says Michelle is in close contact with her Alberta counterpart, and they've been working closely to ensure the Canada Health Act is respected. Protesters at a rally in Calgary, though, expressed their concerns that Bill 11 will mean profits over patients. Megan Fitzpatrick, CBC News, Toronto.
27: Coming right up, search and rescue teams look for survivors in Nepal as the death toll rises above 1,000 people. Also, Germany says an attempted attack at Leipzig airport last month was carried out by Russia, part of a campaign to target supporters of Ukraine. And later, we'll have this story.
8: I'm Cameron McIntosh in Toronto. The last captive whales in Canada are on their way to new homes. Marineland's last six belugas were loaded in special tanks headed for aquariums in the U.S.
9: We are out of money, out of time, nowhere for them to go.
8: While Marineland calls it a big success, animal rights advocates say there are still concerns for the whales' well-being. I have more coming up here on Your World Tonight.
27: More than 1,000 people are now confirmed dead in Nepal, victims of the flash floods that tore through the Himalayas a week ago. Some 4,000 people are missing, including 30 Canadians. As Sasha Petrasik reports, even as so many mourn their loved ones, search and rescue teams are still finding survivors.
0: At the mouth of the valley where flooding brought so much grief to Nepal, they gather, lighting candles in the dusk and looking for strength.
1: As a Nepali, I'm feeling so bad for our country.
0: Gia Kafle is a student.
1: Let's just pray for Nepal and let's hope we will build again together.
0: Rebuilding is the plan, but searching is the priority for survivors and for the dead. Hundreds of bodies are carried through the rain to mass graves. More are still pulled from the water rushing by. It's no longer a wall of ice and debris, but frightening nonetheless, says Anoop Rana from World Vision International.
10: But when they see nothing there left behind, it's really traumatizing for them. Even the houses that they have left, they are fearful to reach even there.
0: The massive search effort has brought some good news.
11: Regarding today's rescue, till 1700 hours, we have rescued 118 Nepalese people.
0: More than 100 Nepalis rescued, announces a senior officer from the army, plus one British survivor. Of the 30 Canadians still missing, there is no sign yet, though Ottawa has sent extra consular officers to help. Some 300 have been pulled from tunnels near Nepal's hydroelectric dams, but some 500 more are still trapped under the mud. The dams are close to the glacier that collapsed, causing the huge floods last week, and scientists are looking to see if more advance notice could have been given. For now, though, the horns of funerals echo through the valley as Nepal mourns. Sasha Petrasik, CBC News, Toronto.
27: Jordan says Iranian missiles targeted at a U.S. base in its country resulted in no casualties. Iran's Revolutionary Guard had claimed it killed

0: Germany has announced retaliatory measures and says it's looking at more incidents of suspected Russian sabotage. Chris Brown reports.
1: In early August, a small quadcopter packed with high explosives targeted a parked Ukrainian cargo plane at Leipzig Airport. German authorities say only a faulty detonator prevented a deadly explosion. Moments later, as air traffic control rushed to close the airfield, an incoming commercial cargo flight struck a second drone mid-air, forcing the plane to abort its landing. Russia was always the prime suspect.
2: Die abschließende Ausführung des versuchten Anschlags.
1: But today, Germany's foreign minister formally accused Vladimir Putin's government of a state-sponsored act of violence on NATO soil. Germany is ordering the closure of some Russian diplomatic facilities with a vague promise of future EU trade sanctions. This expanding sabotage campaign comes as Moscow aggressively scales up its war inside Ukraine, now in its fifth year. Faster jet-powered drones are Putin's newest weapon of terror. For six straight days and nights, they've pounded the skies over Kyiv. 12 people were killed on the first day of the new school year. President Vladimir Zelensky joined students in one classroom. The Russians are despicable, he said. Even among enemies, there's usually an understanding that children are children. Russian attacks have damaged thousands of schools across Ukraine since the full-scale invasion began. Growing up in wartime is all that Kyiv's elementary school kids have ever known. What do you dream of, asks a reporter. That the war will end, says one girl. Western analysts believe Putin intends to completely cripple Ukraine's energy grid this autumn, backed by tens of thousands of newly conscripted soldiers. But as he escalates, he's also facing rare public pushback from his most critical financial allies. At a summit in Central Asia, India's Prime Minister delivered a blunt, televised lecture to a visibly agitated Russian president.
3: Endless war.
1: We need to move from endless war to the end of war, said Prime Minister Narendra Modi. There is little sign, though, Putin is listening. Western officials warn the campaign of Russian sabotage across Europe is only getting started. Chris Brown, CBC News, London.
0: Jurors in the Lindsay Clancy murder trial have wrapped up a fourth day of deliberations in Massachusetts with no verdict. They're trying to decide whether Clancy is criminally responsible for killing her three children. The 36-year-old doesn't deny strangling her children, but says she was suffering from postpartum psychosis. The trial has sparked international debate about the condition. This morning, the jurors sent a note to Judge William Sullivan saying they were at a deadlock, unable to reach a unanimous verdict. He told them to keep trying. Unifor's national president says negotiations with Stellantis could be the toughest in the union's history. The union has already secured deals with two of Detroit's big three automakers, Ford and GM. Lana Payne says the trade war with the U.S. will make talks with Stellantis more complicated.
4: I've been calling the current economic situation exactly what it is, an existential crisis for our auto industry. After all, the most powerful leader in the world has said that he does not want us building cars or trucks or anything.
0: The union is pushing for the reopening of a plant in Brampton, Ontario. It says Stellantis violated a deal when it idled the plant in 2023. Stellantis Canada president and CEO Trevor Longley says the company has invested more money in Canada than any other automaker.
5: We're very proud of that commitment that we've put in place and be the most invested manufacturer over the last few years here in Ontario. As we sit here today, Stellantis is the number one employer in terms of automotive OEMs in Canada, more than 10,000 employees. And so this process for us is obviously an extremely important process.
0: The union has set a target of September 11th, a Friday, to secure a deal. A ship filled with grain is about to leave the port of Churchill in Manitoba for the first time in 6 years. The significance of that goes beyond one shipment. The grain is bound for Europe at a time when trade with the United States is in question, and the reopening of the deep water

0: Her seaport could help Canada's search for new markets. Josh Crabb has the story.
1: The sound of thousands of tons of Canadian durum wheat being loaded on a ship at the port of Churchill feeds renewed optimism about its future. The shipment of grain supplied by a Saskatchewan company and transported by rail to the Hudson Bay coast, now destined for customers in the Mediterranean. The first such shipment since 2020 to leave this port and the focus of a ceremony Monday marking the milestone.
2: It's only the beginning.
1: Mike Spence is Churchill's mayor and the chair of the Arctic Gateway Group, a consortium of northern communities and First Nations. They took over operations of the port and railway in 2018 after a Denver-based company shut down the port as the railway fell into disrepair. Now, Spence and others see opportunity for Churchill to become a pivotal part of Canada's answer to the ongoing trade war with the U.S.
2: By diversifying the goods that move through Churchill, we can only help in terms of Canada playing a trading role.
1: Arctic Gateway says this will be the first of three shipments of grain to leave the port this season. Zinc and Manitoba mined potash will also be sent through the port to Europe. Chris Avery is Arctic Gateway's president and CEO.
3: We can help diversify trade, get more Western resources to global markets, increase our presence in the Arctic, and advance Indigenous economic reconciliation.
1: While the railway has been undergoing repairs to make these shipments possible, there are even bigger proposals being floated. A series of recent studies suggest a warming climate and shrinking sea ice mean the current four-month shipping season could be extended, using vessels hardened against sea ice without a need for the most expensive icebreakers. Canada's Minister of Northern and Arctic Affairs, Rebecca Chartrand, says the research will help establish what's possible in Churchill.
4: It gives us the use of evidence to make sound decisions about Churchill's future.
1: Manitoba's Premier, Wab Kanew, has previously said a Port of Churchill expansion could also include an offshore liquefied natural gas terminal and would cost $70 to $80 billion. While some people in the region want increased port traffic, they don't want it to come at the cost of the environment or Churchill's ecotourism industry and the world-renowned polar bear and beluga populations. Katie Demels is Métis and has lived in the northern community her entire life.
5: I'm scared about fast-track stuff, so don't forget the environment.
1: She says it's about finding balance and making sure Churchill has the infrastructure in place to keep pace with growth. Josh Crabb, CBC News, Churchill, Manitoba.
0: Two First Nations communities in New Brunswick are considering going nuclear, putting small power stations on their traditional land. The province has a full-scale reactor west of St. John, but this project is much further north and would be Indigenous-owned. Supporters say it could help fulfill Canada's pledge to promote new nuclear outside Ontario. Rachel Cave has more.
6: We want to be part of the solution and not sit back and just watch it happen.
7: Karen Narvi reflects on what new energy could mean to her community as children splash at the nearby beach. The coastline here is threatened by extreme weather events caused by climate change. And just a half-hour drive away, one of Canada's last coal-fired power plants still operates on traditional land. Narvi says people in Eel River Bar are looking at their options.
6: Of course, with nuclear, there's fear of explosions, fear of anything, you know, security. But once they started talking about the project more and more, you could see the people's reactions, sort of like that awe moment.
7: Narvi says her band is considering a bid to host a small modular reactor, or SMR, near the deepwater port of Beldun to power new industry and jobs.
8: I mean, yes, it's our traditional territory here, but we can expand that to other communities as well.
7: Papineau Chief Terry Richardson envisions a working campus where Indigenous students from across the region could learn trades and new technology.
8: You know, 90% of the supply chain is already in Ontario. Why can't we have more of that supply chain in New Brunswick?
7: The company behind this project is Prodigy Clean Energy. At a recent conference in St. John, President Matthias Troyer said the plan could see an SMR shipped from New Brunswick to Canada's north.
9: At the end of life, you have the opportunity to take it away the exact same way as you brought it to site. So there's no legacy asset left behind.
7: New Brunswick has given millions to SMR companies. problems and unplanned shutdowns at NB Power's CANDU reactor at Point Lepreau have also contributed to the utility's $6 billion debt. New Brunswick's Energy Minister René Lagacé says he is open to new nuclear, but the province alone won't cover the bill or the risk.
10: We're a small jurisdiction. Nuclear is expensive.
7: Band members in New Brunswick say they're planning a trip to Ontario to learn more about Canada's first SMR, now being built at the Darlington site, where First Nations have an ownership deal. Narvi says there's interest in learning more while awaiting a study on environmental impacts.
6: Is our water going to be okay? Is our land going to be okay? Can we fish? Can we hunt?
7: She says her members are keen to know how the next Indigenous-owned and run nuclear deal might look on their traditional land. Rachel Cave, CBC News, Eel River Bar, New Brunswick.
0: You're listening to Your World Tonight from CBC News. I'm Salima Shivji. You can hear Your World Tonight on the CBC News app or wherever you get your podcasts. The last six captive whales in Canada have now been moved to their new homes in the U.S., the final chapter in an ongoing saga to save them. Ontario's Marineland theme park once had 30 belugas. When the cash-strapped park closed, the owner said they would be forced to euthanize them. The whales have avoided that fate, but as Cameron McIntosh reports, animal rights activists are still worried.
11: Two of Marineland's beluga whales, Yukon and Gimlet, splashing in their new home in Chicago, one rolling on its side for a trainer as she hands him a fish.
12: Oh, you're a good boy.
11: The whales transported overnight after being hoisted on slings into special containers at Marineland in Niagara Falls and trucked to Toronto, loaded onto cargo planes.
13: I'm glad that they get to travel and explore and have new beginnings.
11: Taylor Lee Dell is a soon-to-be ex-Marineland animal specialist who helped with the transfer. Heartbroken, it all came to this.
13: It's kind of a forced let go. So it's a lot of grievance, a lot of trying to find the silver linings.
11: Four other whales were also flown to SeaWorld in San Antonio, the last of 30 beluga whales at Marineland whose fate was unclear for years. In 2019, Canada banned whale and dolphin captivity breeding and performances. Marineland had an exemption, but the ban, public scrutiny, and shifting attitudes cratered revenues. The park closed in 2024, effectively stranding the whales. At one point, Marineland threatened to euthanize them after the federal government blocked its attempt to move the whales to China. Then a consortium of aquariums stepped in.
14: So this saved their lives.
11: Andrew Burns is Marineland's lawyer and advisor.
14: Yeah. If they couldn't get out, we are out of money, out of time, nowhere for them to go, no realistic options.
11: The 30 whales and four dolphins were relocated in six different moves to aquariums in the U.S. and Spain. Hundreds of staff and specialists were involved. Last month, one of the whales died in Chicago about 2 weeks after being moved. The aquarium says it was dehydrated. Still, UBC zoologist Andrew Trites calls it the best of a bad situation.
15: They've removed a remarkable number of animals and done it extremely well. I don't think anybody could have asked for it to have gone better.
11: Animal rights advocates, long critical of Marineland, consider this a victory of sorts. They're concerned the whales now outside Canada could still be bred. Debbie Metzler is with People for the Ethical Treatment of Animals.
16: We're calling on everyone to do their part by not buying a ticket to a place like SeaWorld.
11: Meanwhile, those last six whales are settling into their new homes, still confined, but their futures far more certain. Cameron McIntosh, CBC News, Toronto.
0: Finally.
17: Hey, hey, hey. I'm Summer Gallant, your town crier.
0: That, as she made loud and clear, is Summer Gallant, town crier for Riverview, New Brunswick, and now off to the World Town Crier Tournament in the UK, which is kind of amazing because Gallant only took up the calling, so to speak, a couple of months ago.
18: I had seen an audition posting for the position, and I was like, yeah, I feel like that's for me. And people who know me would say, yeah, that's the role for Summer. And so I went for it and I got it.
0: Gallant called on her years in theater to quickly prep a video for tournament organizers, and they picked her as one of 25 criers from all over the world. She will be one of only two women, which Gallant admits will be a challenge because the guys, she says, are all really loud.
18: There's a lot of bellowing involved in it. It's kind of hard because I live in an apartment, and so the loud aspect of things might get missed a few times, but I go outside when I can to sort of bellow and figure out what I, how loud I'll be for projecting my voice.
0: There are other Canadians going, including three-time world champion Chris Wyman, who's been a town crier for longer than Gallant has been alive. Gallant is only 25, the youngest competitor.
18: I think it's going to be tough. I'm definitely young, and everyone else who is competing is quite seasoned in the town crier profession. I'm a little nervous about it, but, you know, I think I bring something to the table.
0: The tournament starts on September 22nd in Cheshire and lasts 3 days with parades, various public announcements, and vivid costumes. Gallant will be decked out with a tricorn hat and black robe trimmed in red and gold. Her goal is to try to win, but she says she's really going to be there to learn. Now, I don't have a hat on, but here is my attempt. Apologies in advance. Hear ye, hear ye, hear ye. This has been Your World Tonight for Tuesday, September 1st. I'm Salima Shivji. Have a good night.

0: Good evening. I'm Simon Nakaneshny with your CBC News headlines for Quebec. Well, day six of the provincial election campaign is winding down. Quebec Solidaire spent the day focusing on immigration, saying Quebec should welcome 70,000 newcomers every year. The Liberals unveiled part two of their housing policy with a focus on building tens of thousands of affordable and social housing units. Conservative leader Éric Duhem wants to cut government red tape, echoing a PQ promise from yesterday. Meanwhile, Paul Saint-Pierre Plamondon mirrored a promise by the Conservatives to eliminate the provincial sales tax on used goods. Christine Fréchette pledged a CAQ government would give every newborn $1,000 for a registered education savings plan. And the Montreal Alouettes today rewarded the coach and general manager with new contracts. GM and senior vice president of football operations Danny Machocha has a new deal that will keep him in Montreal until 2031. And head coach Jason Moss now has a contract extension until 2030. Now, taking a look at the weather forecast from Environment Canada in Montreal tonight, becoming partly cloudy, the winds becoming lighter. Low 17, tomorrow overcast, 24 the high. For Quebec City, partly cloudy tonight, wind gusts, a low 14. Mix of sun and cloud tomorrow, the high 23. In Sherbrooke, becoming partly cloudy late in the evening, the low dropping to 11. Tomorrow, mainly cloudy, 22 the high. And for Gaspé, Bay, becoming clear this evening, with a few fog patches, the low just plus 3.
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3: Hello, I'm Neil Kirksall.
4: Good evening, I'm Chris Howden. This is As It Happens. Tonight.
3: Desperate measures, a Canadian tells us about her efforts to track down her brother and sister-in-law who went missing during the flash floods in Nepal.
4: Stabbed in the hardbacks. A new school year begins in Ukraine, but a lot of students are making do without textbooks because of ongoing Russian strikes that have destroyed millions of books.
3: The big picture, after a jury delivers a guilty verdict in the 1996 killing of Tupac Shakur, we reach the man who snapped an iconic photo of the rapper moments before he was shot.
4: With bated breath, Wyatt Espaugh was fishing when a bald eagle snatched his lure and got snagged in the process. The Nova Scotia teenager walks us through the tricky process of freeing the bird.
3: Sounds like a high roller, but he wasn't high at all. I mean, we don't know that for sure. But a mathematician spent the last 15 years trying to create a theoretical set of dice to solve the problem of who goes first in a board game. A problem he admits is not actually a problem.
4: And a moment on the lips, a lifetime in your nightmares. A Virginia doctor shares a story he'll wish he hadn't shared of waking up in a flap to find a flapping thing trying to flap its way into the dark cave in her face. As It Happens, the Tuesday edition, radio that leaves a bat taste in your mouth.

0: It's now been almost a week since the catastrophic flash floods in Nepal, and some Canadian families are still holding their breath. Approximately 30 Canadians and permanent residents are still missing. Foreign Affairs Minister Anita Anand says the federal government has trained officials on the ground in Kathmandu who are working with local authorities. Seema Rawla is anxiously waiting for word from her brother and his wife. We reached her in Toronto.
1: Seema, I wonder, what is daily life like for you now, as you try to find out where your brother and sister-in-law might be?
2: I just keep walking up and down the whole day, looking at WhatsApp messages, if they've got any clue in Nepal or in Canada, and if there is anything, anybody has heard about them, they've been found, going through lists of people rescued, found dead or alive. It's almost like everything's come to stop. Life's become all about finding my brother and my sister-in-law and having them come back home safely.
1: I'm so sorry, Seema. I mean, to have to look at those lists and what must, you know, happen to you as you try to go through those names, see them clearly.
2: Yeah, and I mean, today somebody sent a list of dead bodies to go through them and recognize if one of them could be my brother's or my sister-in-law's. And it's obviously they're in a bad shape, the dead bodies that they've found. It's quite a task and it's quite horrific. We obviously, we're imagining they're alive and there is another moment we're crying thinking that maybe he's not. There are no answers.
1: When was the last time, Seema, you spoke with Sumit, your brother, and your sister-in-law, Shubhakshi?
2: So this was 7 a.m. in Nepal when he FaceTimed us, showing us the beautiful scenery and the river. And he was quite excited. Shubhi was quite excited. He said they're waiting for permits to go to Tibet, and they were 1.5 kilometers away from the immigration center. They were having tea. He was really happy. And that was the last time we saw them and heard from them.
1: When you saw the news of what had happened, what did you start doing then?
2: So we went to sleep thinking, okay, you know, they'll cross the border whenever they do. And then he'll send us some more pictures as he always does. I was woken up by my nieces in India who are waiting for them. I really wasn't sure why they're calling me up that early. And they were screaming and saying that, you know, we've been trying to call up mommy and papa. They're not picking up the phone. Please, we don't know what's going on. There are floods in Nepal. And I went downstairs in the living room, rushing to switch on the television. My parents were already on a phone call with somebody who was telling them about the floods, and my mom was crying, and they were also trying to call up my brother and my sister-in-law, and obviously nobody picked up the phone. I right away called up Red Cross Canada, and they said that because my brother and my sister-in-law, even though they lived here in Canada, they were Singapore citizens, so I should be calling up Singapore consulate. They're not able to help me at this time. However, if I'm not able to locate them in 1 week, I should get in touch with them. I also got in touch with our local MP. Their office had no clue what was going on. She Googled it at that time, and I never heard back from them.
1: Still,
2: emailed them several times. My local MP, his office, has not called me up even once. Then there was a helpline set up. All of us started messaging that helpline, I think myself and the other Canadian families. You know, it was talking to a wall. I would just get a generic message from them that we will pass along your message to the counselors in Kathmandu. We had a team meeting yesterday, and I think most of us were concerned about Canada's involvement and how much we're doing. And they told us that they're doing everything to help us. The meeting went well.
1: Who was on that call?
2: Like all the families, along with the counselors there in Kathmandu. There were the Canadians as well. But we don't have any updates from anybody.
1: And to let our listeners know, there's 10 specifically trained officials, as the minister has said there, a member of the RCMP included, to try to help find the missing Canadians. There's $5 million of humanitarian assistance announced as well. But it sounds like that hasn't reassured you.
2: No, it hasn't. And I'm just requesting Canada to help us, if they can help Nepal with some kind of infrared imaging cameras to detect warm bodies, some kind of drones to help from the, giving them technology. We've requested the government to appeal to Apple for geolocation. We need all that, and that's not happening.
1: You also tried to hire a private helicopter, a company, to look for you there.
2: I looked into hiring a private company. I spoke with them. Initially, they said they could help me. And then they said their helicopters, they cannot go there privately because their helicopters are being used by the military at this point. So, I understand that. And I understand that, obviously we cannot send helicopters from here, but Canada, I'm sure Nepal is going to accept technology from Canada if we can help. It's just one day after another, like with hope, and then we sleep with anguish that nothing has happened. And then we wake up that, okay, maybe today I'll hear something about my brother. Nothing has happened.
1: I'm so sorry, Seema.
2: No,
1: you mentioned your nieces as well. And your nieces were doing what many young people do in the summer. They're visiting their grandparents. But what kinds of conversations are you having with them now?
2: They're 15 and 19. They're presently in Delhi, New Delhi, with their grandparents. And they were supposed to come back on September 5th before the schools open. So they're hopeful. But they're quite positive that their parents are coming back. And there are times that my older niece, she cries a lot. The younger one keeps quiet mostly. I mean, I don't know what to tell them. We need Canada to influence Nepali government in some way to help search my brother and my sister-in-law.
1: Seema, I can hear the sadness and how tired you are in your voice. I appreciate this, and I hope you get answers soon. I'm so sorry.
2: Thank you so much.
0: Seema Rawla's brother and his wife are from British Columbia. They're among the Canadians missing in Nepal. We reached Ms. Rawla in Toronto.

0: Next Monday, it will be 30 years to the day since the Las Vegas drive-by shooting that left Tupac Shakur dead. Yesterday, a jury found Dwayne Keffi D. Davis guilty of first-degree murder for orchestrating the rapper's 1996 killing, a charge that was laid after he recounted his role in multiple interviews and a memoir. The three-week trial was decades in the making, and among the last witnesses to testify was Leonard Jefferson, who snapped the last known photo of Mr. Shakur, stopped at a red light moments before he was shot. The photo shows the rapper in a black BMW staring steadily into Mr. Jefferson's camera, and it has become an iconic image of Tupac's final day. We reached Leonard Jefferson in Los Angeles.
1: Leonard, you've been in that courtroom. Did this guilty verdict surprise you?
2: No, it didn't. It kind of could have went either way, but based on what I saw or heard and saw, pretty sure it was going to be guilty.
1: Does it satisfy you, this verdict?
2: Yes, it does. Yes, it does.
1: I remember when it happened and the headlines and the shock. You were there, as our listeners heard. You'd met Tupac Shakur before that in your other jobs. Let's take our listeners to that initial moment, what you were doing when you saw the car that Tupac was in that made you want to snap that shot.
2: Well, actually, I was stopped at a stoplight. I was on my way to California Pizza Kitchen to pick up a pizza order that I had placed. And as I was stopped at the light, shiny wheels pulled up next to me. And that's what really got my attention, was the shiny wheels. And then I looked back and I saw that it was Tupac and Shug sitting in the car. I said, "Hey, what up, Pop?" Because I had met him before in Los Angeles at Can-Am Studios. And he kind of like did a double take, like he recognized me. Then he said, "Oh, what up, man?" And then I said, "Hey, where you guys headed?" And he said, "We're on our way to the club. You should follow us." I said, "All right, cool." And for whatever reason, I don't know, maybe it was just being a fan or, you know, maybe I didn't have my camera with me before. But I said, "Man, let me get a picture real quick." So I grabbed the camera and I just, you know, turned towards him and took the picture. And then after I took the picture, the light changed green and Shug drove off. Then there were a few cars behind him that I recognized, so I let them go. I was three cars behind Tupac, following them and, you know, in their entourage going to the club. Dawned on me, I said, "Oh, let me call California Pizza Kitchen and cancel my order." And I was on the phone with him maybe 30 seconds, a minute or so, and I just heard pop, pop, pop. I knew they were gunshots. I've heard gunshots before, and it just kind of like stunned me. So I'm kind of like ducking, looking around, like I didn't know where they were coming from. I just heard them.
1: Yeah.
2: The BMW, Shug made a big wide U-turn going back towards the strip, going back towards the way that we came. Mm-hmm. And I just got caught up in the moment as well, and I made a U-turn behind him, and then he continued to drive. And then he went to make another left turn, and this time he couldn't make it through the traffic. And as he was there, a bicycle cop rolled up, and then Shug gets out of the car, and he's yelling, pocket shot, my man, pocket shot, we need help, we need help. As that happens, another cop in a vehicle rolls up, and he runs over to me, pulls the gun on me, and tells me to put my hands on the steering wheel, don't move. I did what he said, and then he opens my door and he pulls me out and throws me on the ground. And now I'm on the ground, and so now I see Shug and the police officer. They now run around to the passenger side of the BMW, and they're kind of trying to open the door. And while that's happening, the officer's talking to me like, "What's your name?" And he's searching me, and you know, doing whatever the police do to, you know, whatever they do for. And I didn't get to see Tupac's full body. I just saw the movement of his body, and then they laid him on the ground.
1: After going through all of that, when did you finally learn that he had not just been shot, that Tupac died?
2: He died 6 days later.
1: Yeah.
2: And that's when I wind up getting my film back a few days after he died. So the police had confiscated my film cartridge.
1: When you finally developed it and saw that image, he's staring right into your lens. Shug Knight is at the steering wheel, you know, not looking at you, but Tupac Shakur is looking right into your lens. What did you think when you saw that image?
2: I don't know. I just stared at the picture, knowing that he just passed away a few days ago, and I was part of the whole, you know, chase or getaway or and drug out the vehicle, taking a picture, and just seeing all the whole the chaos behind it. It really, I don't know, it really hit me. I had, you know, it was surreal. It was a surreal moment.
1: You're working on a film called The Shot about that moment that changed your life, changed a lot of people's lives. What do you want people to know about the effect that experience has had on you?
2: Well, I'm collaborating with a filmmaker by the name of Cole Swanson, and I've been approached by, you know, different people that they wanted to, you know, do a maybe make a short film or a movie about the behind the scenes of how I got the picture. So I finally decided to do it. It's the 30th anniversary coming up, and you know, the momentum's here for it. So we're gonna do a short film about how the picture became the life that it has taken, and you know, just give you some background of, you know, how the picture came about.
1: With a case like this, there's been so many conspiracy theories. How has that affected you?
2: Oh my gosh. My saying is the internet is the internet. There's so many different things I could tell you. The pictures are fake. There's no key in the ignition. I currently work in the movie industry, so they feel that since I work in the movie industry, it was a movie scene that we set up. Tupac's not dead. And, you know, I know the truth. I know what occurred. But, you know, sometimes, you know, you like, I talk to you people, I talk to the media explaining what's going on, but then when you start reading the comments from the conspiracy theory people, and, you know, just, I don't get it.
1: Does this guilty verdict that the jury delivered, and once your film is finished, do you hope this offers closure for you? Can it? I mean, do you want to stop having to tell that story and remembering that night?
2: I can't say that it will be any closure, but I'm glad justice has been served, and you know, we finally have someone being held accountable for, you know, such a great person's death at a young age.
1: Leonard, I'm very glad we could speak. Thank you for this.
2: Thanks for having me.
0: Leonard Jefferson took the final photograph of Tupac Shakur and testified in his murder trial last week. We reached him in Los Angeles.

0: you give a man a fish, he'll eat for a day. Teach a man to fish, and he might catch a symbol of a diplomatic standoff while fishing. That's a less popular version of that old saying, but it recently happened to 15-year-old Wyatt Espaugh. He was out fishing with his dad in Queens County, Nova Scotia, trying to catch some bass, when instead he accidentally caught a bald eagle. We reached Wyatt and his mother, Anne-Marie Sharon Espaugh, in Shad Bay, Nova Scotia.
1: Well, Wyatt, let me start with you. When did you realize that there was an eagle at the end of your line?
2: So me and my dad went out fishing at around 10:30, and we noticed this eagle following us island to island on our lake.
1: Oh, that's pretty nice just on its own.
2: Yeah. So me and my buddy used to feed it the fish that we would catch in the lake sometimes. Uh-huh. So we'd kind of built a little bit of a relationship with it. That day we weren't doing particularly very well. So I guess it was getting pretty impatient. So it started swooping down at something in the water. Oh. And I guess it thought one of our lures was a fish. So I ended up grabbing it and flying back up to a tree. Oh. Where it got stuck from its beak to its foot in the lure.
1: Oh, no. It sounds like it was trying to compete with you. Yeah. For whatever fish was in the water. So,
2: exactly.
1: But then, as you said, you built sort of this relationship. You see it there hurting, I would imagine. So what did you do then?
2: So we saw it like fall into the water, and it looked like it was going to drown. So we had to drive over and kind of scoop it out of the water and drive it back to our cottage in my boat. And that was a crazy experience because it was like 25 pounds flopping around everywhere.
1: Oh, no.
2: Then once we got back to the cottage, we got it out on the dock, and it flopped off the dock back into the water.
1: Oh, no.
2: So I had to go out in the boat to get it for the second time.
1: And is it still connected to the line at this point?
2: No.
1: Okay.
2: I think we cut the line at that point. Okay. Yeah.
1: But is it, how is its beak and its leg?
2: Still completely stuck. So we had to scoop it up on shore, walk it a little bit through the woods to our garage, where my dad could hold it down with a towel and I could kind of get the hooks out with a pair of pliers.
1: What was that like?
2: It was incredible. Because their grip is so strong and it was holding right onto the lure. It was like not letting go.
1: And is it crying out? What kind of sound is it making?
3: It didn't make a single
2: beep
3: at all.
2: It didn't really make very many sounds. It was just kind of flapping its wings a lot.
3: Yeah.
1: Okay. And Marie, you know, when did you... This is all happening on the water. Are you on the boat with them, or you find out later?
3: No. So I was up in the cottage, and myself and Wyatt's buddy Keith were in the cottage, and Wyatt comes in and he says, there's an eagle. There's a bald eagle. It's in the boat. You got to come help. So obviously it was a no-brainer, the two of us. I just grabbed my phone and we ran down, and sure enough, just like Wyatt said, the bird was in the water. And you know, this lure has two sets of hooks. Mm-hmm. And the one hook was hooked in its beak and the other hook was hooked on its talon. So its beak was attached to its talon by this lure, and it was just heartbreaking.
1: And so how long did it take to release it?
2: The whole ordeal was probably about 25 minutes.
3: Yeah.
2: Yeah.
1: Did it feel longer?
2: Oh, yeah. felt like we were holding on to it for a while.
3: Yeah.
2: Yeah.
1: And then
2: Emery, only about 25 minutes.
1: Yeah. Emery, what did it do once you finally removed the obstructions?
3: Well, I will say that I'm pretty sure it had an understanding that it had no choice but just to kind of go along with what we were doing. Like I said, it didn't squawk. It didn't, it didn't try to fight. It didn't do anything. It just kind of allowed us to do what we needed to do. And yeah, you know, once Wyatt got the hooks out, Brian released it, and it just, I think it just kind of shook its head and said, wow.
1: And just, did it fly off? Did it?
2: Just did a little bit.
3: Yeah.
2: Right at the end.
1: Yeah. Brian's your dad, your husband. What are you all doing in that? Are you cheering? Are you cheering it on? You know?
2: Once I saw it started flying away, I was like, wow, that was really something.
3: Yeah.
2: I
3: think we were all starstruck for the rest of the afternoon and into the evening. You know, we got together with our friends, our little community down there, and you know, you get to tell the story around the fire and you're still shaking your head. You know, it's like, did that really just happen? Like,
1: what an incredible summer story with a happy ending. I mean, I was at a cottage once out in BC, and just to have one in a tree nearby, just amazing. You marvel at it, let alone this. I mean, it's a unique experience, full stop. But then it's a unique experience that is happening at this particular moment in the world. Terms of our relationship. Your husband, Brian, has renamed.
3: Absolutely. He has this
1: creature. What is it called?
2: The Canadian white-headed lake raptor.
1: Yes.
2: We were joking about that on the boat ride back to the cottage.
3: Yeah.
1: Brilliant. Have you seen it since?
2: No, but we've seen like a lot of hawks and eagles around the lake since then.
3: Yeah.
2: We just haven't really seen the same one.
1: Okay. Well, I hope it's doing okay. I mean, is this why you must have great summer stories? I mean, cottage memories are amazing if you can have them, if you can have those experiences. Summer memories in general can be wonderful wherever you are. How does this one rank? Where does this one rank in terms of other memories out there for you?
2: Pretty high.
3: It was
2: one heck of an experience.
3: Yeah.
2: And I will never forget it.
1: Well, it's been such a pleasure speaking with you both. Emery, Wyatt, thank you for this.
3: Thank you very much for your interest. It was really something.
0: Wyatt Espa is a 15-year-old who got a bald eagle snagged on his hook during a fishing trip. We reached him and his mother, Anne-Marie Sharon Espa, in Shad Bay, Nova Scotia.

0: She took the worst right out of her mouth. 11 days ago, Dr. Krista Edelman of Richmond, Virginia, woke up to discover that everything was just fine. We don't need to worry about her or bats. Bats stay away from us, and it's great. Okay, here's a song or something. Can we just play some music now? No, I don't want to talk about this story because I don't want to. Well, I don't consider it news you can use. I consider it like news you can not excuse. You know what? Fine, but just don't blame me when people demand we reimburse them for their therapy. Okay, everyone, listen, here's the truth. 11 days ago, Dr. Krista Edelman of Richmond, Virginia, awoke to discover, I'm going to let her tell you. And a quick warning, you will hate this.
1: So this morning, I was asleep, and I had a dream that there was a little mouse trying to get into my mouth. And so I'm half asleep. I reach up to my mouth, again, still thinking this is a dream.
0: And then she realizes it is a dream. Her mouth is fine, and she gets up and has waffles. And they're really good, and that's the end. Please don't play anymore. No, please, don't.
1: I reach up to my mouth, again, still thinking this is a dream, and then I touch something that is kind of slimy and a little hairy and cool, and I immediately somehow knew it was a bat. This bat was legitimately trying to burrow between my lips into my mouth. It's trying to get past my teeth. I have no idea. This is not normal. Never heard of anything like this. Never seen bats in my house. I grabbed this bat and threw it across the room, and I screamed.
0: I'm so sorry. I didn't want you to find out this way, and you didn't want to find out about it in any way. But there it is, I guess. Now we all know. I'll add that Dr. Edelman's husband then trapped the bat under a bucket and they sent it off to be tested for rabies, and it tested negative. But Dr. Edelman wanted to remind us all that if we have weird encounters with bats, that we should go to the hospital immediately, which she did. And that is important to keep in mind. It's also important, I believe, to get this story out of mind. So let's immediately try to forget it, like right off the bat. Here's Emancipator with Bat Country.

0: Emancipator with Bat Country. You okay?
1: I couldn't keep my earpiece in. God, it's a nightmare. She sounded very calm. Bizarrely calm and composed.
0: I think it had been a little while since it happened.
1: She processed it.
0: I mean the fact that she was talking.
1: Okay. Well, we're going to take a short break now so I can continue to process it. When we return...
0: A numbers game, a mathematician has spent years of his life working to solve a particular problem. How to create dice that guarantee there will be no ties when people roll to see who goes first in a game. You won't believe the answer. And you probably can't believe the question. Stay tuned. I'm Chris Howden.
1: And I'm Neil Kirksall.

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2: I'm Jay Turnbull in for sports. We'll talk about the U.S. Open. Some Canadians are in action today.
3: I'm going to be checking for incidents and accidents. Some also slowdowns on public transit and in traffic.
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0: The news is next. Coming up in half an hour, it's Commotion.
4: Erykah Badu just released a new album along with The Alchemist. It is Erykah's first studio album in 11 years. The group chat's here for a deep dive into Erykah Badu to talk about the album, her career, the controversies, and how she influenced pop music.
5: This is CBC News. It's 7 o'clock. I'm Sudha Krishnan with the CBC News from Montreal. For the first time ever, Elections Quebec will not be mailing out information in English. Details like where and when to vote will only be printed in French. The agency says the decision was made to comply with changes to Quebec's language laws, and it's trying to find a solution. Anshul Sharma reports.
6: Julie Saint-Arnaud-Drolet is a spokesperson for Elections Quebec.
7: We are concerned about this change, and we have made several appeals to the Commissioner of the French Language, but these efforts were unsuccessful.
6: English information will be available on Election Quebec's website and through a QR code on the French documents. But advocates for the English-speaking community say that doesn't make it any more accessible. Ruth Pelletier is the founder of Seniors Action Quebec.
8: Not all of them can afford Wi-Fi computers or have the technical skills.
6: Elections Quebec says it's doing its best to keep all voters well informed, including through an English ad campaign. Voters will start getting mail from Elections Quebec in 2 weeks. Anshul Sharma, CBC News, Montreal.
5: The Parti Québécois is promising to abolish the provincial sales tax on secondhand goods. It's a measure that the Quebec Conservatives and Quebec Solidaire have also supported for years. Sharon Yonan-Rennell reports from the campaign trail.
9: Parti Québécois leader Paul Saint-Pierre Plamondon says the measure could save Quebecers thousands of dollars annually.
10: It's a huge saving for people. For instance, if you're to buy a car at the average price of a used car in Quebec, which is $28,000, it means a saving of $2,800 if it were to form the government.
9: Saint-Pierre Plamondon says the measure would cost the province between $500 million and $700 million. He says eliminating the sales tax on used goods is also a part of the PQ's environmental plan to reduce waste and encourage recycling.
10: We're capable of buying locally on short circuits instead of bringing things from China or abroad with a lot of impact because of the transportation of those goods.
9: Quebec Solidaire has been pushing to eliminate the sales tax on used goods for years. Quebec Conservative Party leader Éric Duhem also highlights that his party promised the same measure earlier this weekend.
11: Today he's the one trying to, you know, imitate and copy the Conservative Party of Quebec. You should wonder why. I think the fact that he's going down in the polls right now and that we're going up might give you the beginning of the answer.
9: Paul Saint-Pierre Plamondon says that he isn't surprised that there's some crossover in campaign promises between parties. He says it's a sign of good policy. Sharon Yonan-Reynolds, CBC News, La Norée.
5: A new report is highlighting gaps in student health between public and private schools in Montreal. The study by Montreal Public Health was released yesterday based on data gathered in 2022. Public Health Director Mylène Drouin says the results are striking.
12: We knew that there was higher risk of dropping out for students in public schools. But what we found also is that we have more diagnosis of depression, anxiety. Students from public school have lower self-esteem, feel less connected and engaged to their school.
5: She says students in the public system are more exposed to violence and have lower levels of physical activity as well. Drouin says the province needs to do more to give equal chances to all students in Montreal. And finally, Apple Maps users in the U.S. will now see Lake Ontario renamed Lake America. The company just made the change days after Alphabet did the same thing on Google Maps. U.S. President Donald Trump signed an executive order renaming the lake last week after the breakdown of the trade talks. Apple users in this country will see Lake Ontario on the company site, while international users will see both names. And that was the CBC News. For everything you need to know about the Quebec election, go to our website, cbc.ca/Montreal. 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And also check out our vote compass to see where you stand on all the issues. Here is your Environment Canada weather forecast. In Montreal, an overnight low of 17 and partly cloudy skies. Tomorrow, a high of 24, 15 to 25 millimeters of rain expected in the evening. A similar story in the eastern townships with a low of 11 tonight. Tomorrow, a high of 22 with a few showers in the evening. In Quebec City, 14 and partly cloudy. Tomorrow, a high of 23 degrees with a mix of sun and cloud with showers in the evening. In the Gaspé region, 3 and a few clouds tonight.
13: Hello again and welcome back. I'm Neil Kirksall.
14: And I'm Chris Howden. This is As It Happens, the Tuesday edition, part two. Coming up.
13: Hitting the books, a publisher in Ukraine describes the aftermath of a Russian strike on his warehouse that destroyed hundreds of thousands of dollars worth of books.
14: Keep commerce and carry on. The Liberals sweep 3 by-elections, and a newly elected Vancouver MP says the city's role as a trade hub played a key role in his victory.
13: And the role of a lifetime, a mathematician describes how a dinnertime debate turned into a 15-year-long quest that eventually led to the creation of a set of 60-sided dice. Stay tuned.

0: Today, Ukrainian students started their school year to some familiar sounds, explosions and air raid sirens. For six straight days, Russia has been pounding Kyiv and its surrounding areas. Dozens have been killed. And as the school year starts, many students are returning to class online or in bomb shelters, and in some cases without a key tool of learning, books. Over a series of recent strikes, Russia has destroyed an estimated 12 million books, including a million textbooks. Ukraine's culture minister says it's part of an effort to, quote, erase us as a nation, unquote. Artem Litvinets is the editor-in-chief of Vivat Publishing House. Russia has attacked Vivat facilities as recently as last Thursday. We reached him today in Kharkiv, Ukraine.
1: Artem, what are you seeing or hearing from family and friends about what today is like, what is supposed to be the first day of school?
2: You know, we have the strikes on a daily basis, especially in Kyiv. And I know that many parents with their kids stays home at the 1st of September.
1: They're staying home rather than risk.
2: Yes. It's very risky, yes. Yeah.
1: The loss of textbooks, a million textbooks, is very much a part of this story. 12 million books overall. How many has your company lost in Russian strikes just this year?
2: Just this year. Look, as of the beginning of September, there were have been about 15 strikes on book warehouses in Ukraine in 2026. Mm-hmm. And together they destroyed close to half of everything Ukraine publishing industry produced in 2025. So on the night of August 28, during a Russian attack, a strike hit a warehouse in Kyiv, and our of Vivat Publishing House, direct losses from the attack, nearly $400,000 and nearly 36,000 of books were destroyed.
1: That was just last Thursday. How did you find out what had happened?
2: I found out from a colleague. He wrote to me. Our warehouse in Kyiv is destroyed, and it was the opening day of our literary event in Kharkiv, a book fair, not so big, but a book fair, and that morning I read that message instead. So I was not surprised, because many warehouses were burning, but it was strange and really heavy feeling to celebrate books in one city while they were burning in another.
1: What kind of books does your publishing company put out?
2: Vivat does not print school textbooks. We publish fiction, non-fiction, children's books and Ukrainian classics, and it's like nearly 300 new titles each year. So we work with wide range of genres. Mm-hmm. We work with wide range of authors, and one of the main our direction is Ukrainian classics, and those books were in those warehouses and were burned too.
1: Anyone who loves books will be heartbroken to hear what you're describing, on top of the risk to people throughout the country. What is lost when that many books, children's books, textbooks, classics, what is lost when those are destroyed?
2: For us, this is not only about business, it's about culture. And when Russia bombs warehouses full of Ukrainian books, it feels methodical, deliberate, like cultural genocide. It shows truly genocidal intents of Russia. And since our own printing house, Fasterdruck, was struck in 2024, we know this is not accidental. This year alone, there have been about 15 strikes, you know. So books are how a nation remembers itself. And that is exactly what is being targeted.
1: You've lost colleagues in that previous attack.
2: Yes.
1: Is that right?
2: Yes. It's right. Yes. Seven colleagues.
1: As you know, the Kremlin continues to deny that its military hits civilian targets. Recently, they told BBC News that Ukraine is using cultural sites to conceal military facilities. Knowing what you know and from what you've seen, how do you respond to what they continue to say?
2: I don't have words to say about this, because this is just printing facilities. This is just libraries. This is just cultural events. So I think that this is hard lie, and every in Ukraine and every abroad must do something to tell the truth to the world.
1: What do these attacks on warehouses like yours, the loss of these books, I mean, in the middle of everything that they've been dealing with, you know, are people still reading? Do they have an appetite?

0: do now? How do you recover from attacks like the one on Thursday?
1: Mm-hmm. Psychologically, it's really hard because about 350 people work at Vivat, and more than 95 of the team is in Ukraine, in Kharkiv, in Kyiv, and in other cities. With constant shellings, you know, and books have to be made with love and attention to details. So an editor, a translator, a designer needs an inner resource not to make mistakes. And when a person lives under shelling, does not sleep and has no feeling of safety, that is much harder. So today we make books more slowly, but we cannot lower the quality. So, and we never know what will still be there tomorrow. The office, the warehouse, the printing house, every day you live knowing you can lose something or even everything.
0: Artem, I thank you for this. Please take care.
1: Thank you very much.
2: Artem Litvinets is the editor-in-chief of Vivat Publishing House. We reached him in Kharkiv, Ukraine.

0: It was a win-win situation for the Liberal Party, with an additional win thrown in as well. Last night, the three Liberal candidates in ridings in British Columbia, Ontario, and Quebec won their federal by-elections. That further secures the Liberal government's majority in the House of Commons. The party held on to two seats and picked up a riding in Quebec, previously held by the Conservatives. Braden Cayley is the new Member of Parliament for the riding of North Vancouver-Capilano.
1: People, I don't think, were telling us on the doors that, you know, they wanted just any deal or anything that would in any way compromise our sovereignty or our ability to set our own course. This was what we were hearing from the community most often all the time. You know, we don't even think of ourselves this way in the national narrative as much, but it's one of the most trade-exposed communities anywhere in this continent, right? This is the seat of the biggest port in our country, bigger than the next five Canadian ports combined for its export capacity. And so there's a lot of vulnerability in a certain sense to what goes on in the world, but also a lot of upside from what can take place if we build more of our own big things here. What comes up as, you know, a more local question on that is how we have the infrastructure that keeps pace, right? Now, making sure transportation and housing and health infrastructure keeps pace with that. And that'll be important work for our North Shore team to take up together as the months and years go by.
2: You have a fairly close relationship with the Prime Minister. Tell me about your relationship.
1: I had worked with him at a think tank on how we could build things faster in the country after too many projects had gotten stuck, and things like economic reconciliation, which really matters in BC to get it right in order to get big things built. Then politics went very topsy-turvy at the very end of 2024 and into 2025. I was able to run his campaign and then go into the office and start being in some of these rooms where the country was deciding to build big again, where we were facing things like, you know, visits from the great democracies of the world at the G7 in Kananaskis. So I've had the chance to work with him closely on a lot of those challenges, and they've been big challenges over the past year and a half, but also on the opportunities, things like how one-third of all of the major projects that have been referred to the major projects office are in BC. And it's that opportunity, I think, that our province faces right now that excite me.
2: And part of that is, you know, I mean, wages and growing the economy and keeping people in decent paying jobs.
1: Sure.
2: What is the strategy when it comes to that? I mean, I've got two kids looking at the future saying they have no idea where things are going to be in 5 years.
1: Mm-hmm. It is an incredibly uncertain time in the world. And the plan that the Prime Minister has brought to the table is one that says we've certainly got to be building much more, you know, infrastructure in this country once again that connects more of what we have out to new markets in the world, doubling our non-US exports within the decade. We just have to be able to stand our own 2 feet as a country a little bit more than we have for very many decades. And I think actually Canadians are craving a country and an economy that can do that. They're excited about it. People are keen to have Canadian champions and to build big again, and that's what the Prime Minister's plan sets us up for.
0: Newly elected Liberal MP Braden Cayley speaking to the CBC Stephen Quinn today.

0: When it comes to his scientific endeavors, Moroti Adegbuega is not treading water, but he is spending a lot of time in it. The teenager from St. John's, Newfoundland and Labrador has been awarded the prestigious Stockholm Junior Water Prize. That award honors excellence in water science among projects that have a tangible, real-world impact. Mr. Adegbuega won the prize for his robot, which uses magnetic fluid to remove plastic from water while protecting marine life. He was awarded $15,000 US for the work and has since been rubbing elbows with Swedish royalty. It's all been very exciting, but it wasn't exactly the outcome he was predicting.
1: I was incredibly shocked. I had no idea I was going to win this award. There's so many amazing projects here that it really could have went to like anyone. But when I heard that they were starting to describe my project, I was like, I don't stutter when I speak usually. And like, I stuttered when I was giving a speech up there for a little bit.
2: Now, can you just remind us about why your invention like is unique, you know?
1: My invention is unique because it uses a ferrofluid, which is it's magnetic nanoparticles inside of carrier fluid, and that was invented by NASA in the 1960s, but they eventually scrapped the project. But I found that the invention of ferrofluid, it can be useful in wastewater water treatment. And by using robotics and combining it with magnetic fluid, I was able to make a solution that would only pick up plastics and leave animal life intact. I mean, with the money I've won from this award, I will probably be aiming to get some patenting on the technology. For an invention this large, there's multiple different parts of it. Like, it doesn't fall under one patent. It would fall under like multiple different patents, like patenting each part. So I'll probably be working towards doing that. And of course, I will be working of like trying to make in my free time, I'm going to try to make this into a company to start getting my robot a Mark II, getting it deployed into like real places that can help.
2: What is the potential for this invention, you know, around the world?
1: The technology itself has like wide reaching applications. This technology could find itself into oceans one day, like helping ocean plastic cleanup crews and saving animal life along the way, making it so we're no longer limited when we try to clean up plastics. But the closest, like if I build a second version of the robot with this money, the closest possible application is that we start seeing it be implemented in restoration projects where we try to restore the environment without damaging it. That's like the strongest next location. Once it sees success there, then we can start moving towards like ocean deployment in lakes and stuff. I've heard lots of congratulations. People are very happy that I won this award. It's great to see Canada win in all. Since this competition has been going since the 1980s, if I'm correct, and Canada's only won 4 times. This is the 4th time. This is not the first time a Newfoundlander has represented Canada at this competition, but this is the first time a Newfoundlander has won any award here.
0: That's St. John's High School student and Stockholm Water Prize winner Moroti Adegbuega talking to the CBC's Paula Gale.

0: Eric Harshbarger loves games, but to him, games aren't all fun and games. After all, he's a mathematician. So when one of his friends jokingly asked him to figure out how, before starting a game, a group of people could each roll a die only once to figure out who would go first, Mr. Harshbarger took the challenge seriously. When I say he took it seriously, I mean that he spent the next 15 years painstakingly working through equations alongside other experts to ultimately figure out how to make go first dice work in a group of five people. And now he finally has his answer. Five dice, each the same size, 60 sides each, with the numbers 1 through 300 scattered evenly across all five dice. They make it impossible for any two players to roll the same number and are guaranteed to semi-efficiently establish a rolling order. Eric Harshbarger is a senior lecturer at Auburn University, and we reached him in Auburn, Alabama.
1: Eric, all this work, all these years, was it really all just to decide who goes first?
2: Yes, it was. The goal to save everyone a few precious seconds so they can get playing their board game as quickly as possible.
1: You are serious about game night.
2: And I respect that. A little too serious, maybe. Yeah.
1: I respect that. I love a good game night. You described this in the New Scientist as a beautiful problem. Tell me more about that. I mean, is that a statement that only someone who loves math would say?
2: Very likely. You know, mathematically, it seemed very beautiful and very intriguing, even though we knew from day one it was, practically speaking, it was a rather silly question to ask, but it was a question that did not have an obvious answer, and that's something that a mathematician will often jump at and stay with doggedly for years and years. And the fact that we made a little bit of progress incrementally, especially early on, then the interest would wax and wane. And so while it took, I guess, 10 to 15 years to finally find a five-player solution, there was a lot of times when no one was working on this, but I kept a webpage and I kept information about it. And eventually we found some results.
1: And people kept coming, and people were excited about it as well. You mentioned the early successes, you know, 2, 3, 4 people, you know, that you got answers on that. But what was so complicated about making this, you know, work for five people, five players?
2: Yes, it's really a matter of each time you step up to add one more player, the mathematics, the spaces, the mathematical spaces you're trying to search and sift through just to find these small answers, these spaces become exponentially larger.
1: And what were some of the theories that were coming to you in that time span?
2: We were learning very interesting things along the way. For example, of course, what's gotten the interest in the past couple weeks here is the solution for five players, each of them a 60-sided die. It actually turns out that the dice don't have to all have the same number of faces on them. So you can have different shaped dice and still achieve this very strong probability solution that we've been looking for. However, we did recognize the aesthetics of if all the dice are the same shape, people gravitate toward them a little bit better. Or they conceptually think, oh yes, these are fair because they're all the same shape. If you have different shapes, it confuses the issue even more.
1: But some of the ideas that were coming in, 180-sided, that was from you, from Australia, 120-sided. I mean, it's hard to wrap your head around.
2: So we were, early on, even within the first year, we learned that it was theoretically possible for five dice to work. The problem was not the theoretical mathematics. The problem was the physical geometry of what type of dice can you actually make that will roll, that will be fair, and things like this. And so while I knew there was a solution with like something crazy like 1,440 sides for each die, that's not makeable. So we were trying to lower these down, and we would develop different theories and see different symmetries and slowly be whittling things down. And then a fellow, an American who had been working down in Australia, he got interested in it, and he emailed me, and he joined our group when he found a set of five 120-sided dice. Mm-hmm. That definitely renewed the interest, and there were some publicity and some videos, math videos out on YouTube that were made about this discovery. And in the process of that, within about 6 months after that, someone else approached us.
1: A Canadian, right? A software engineer?
2: Yes. A fellow named Paul Meyer, who is Canadian, and he emailed me and said, hey, I have a solution for 5 60-sided dice. Huh? So before we even contemplated or before we manufactured any 5 120-sided dice, Paul came in and undercut this and found 5 60-sided dice, which very much now can be made, and these are actually manufactured today, and so listeners could actually go out on the web and buy these things if they really want.
1: Well, I mean, there might be some serious game nighters out there too. When Paul reached out and said, hey, I've got it, we don't need 120, we need 60 sides, what did you think?
2: The very first thing I did was I confirmed his solution. You know, to make I would get emails throughout the years from a lot of people saying, oh, I think I have a solution, or what about this, or what about that?
1: Gotta check the work.
2: It was very refreshing for him to come, and he said, here's a solution that I think works. So when he presented me with this, I immediately checked it. It did work. And wow, you know, it was just amazing. I wrote back and said, do you understand that we've been looking for this for a long time? And so he of course was quickly assimilated into our research group, and we were asking him how he did it, and all. Mm-hmm. And it gets very technical, of course, and I don't even fully understand how he did it. He has joined me on a couple interviews here and there because he does a better job of explaining his thought process and things like that.
1: But Canadian and U.S. collaboration happening.
2: Imagine that.
1: I will say, you've seen probably in the coverage in The New Scientist in particular, there's a professor at the London School of Economics that who says he's not convinced it's going to work. What would you say to them? I mean, have you played games with them?
2: They roll. they don't generally want to stop rolling until they hit the side of a.
1: But there are no
2: game
1: ties when you play.
2: Something like that. But they do work. Yeah. Now, you know, in theory, I saw the comment that professor made, and he's correct. You know, manufacturing tolerances and things like this are probably going to whittle away at actually the true fairness or how sharp are the edges and things like this, and they roll forever. But in my mind, what's important is that mathematically they are truly, purely fair.
1: Eric, it's been a pleasure speaking with you. I've never been great at math, but you're almost making me love it just hearing you talk about this project. So thank you.
2: Thank you very much, Neil.
0: Eric Hirschberger is a mathematician and senior lecturer at Auburn University. He's in Auburn, Alabama. Now here's Joni Mitchell with both sides now.

0: Joni Mitchell with Both Sides Now. And Joni will take us to the end of As It Happens for this Tuesday, September 1st.
1: So beautiful. As It Happens, we'll be back again for you tomorrow. I'm Neil Kirksall. Enjoy your evening.
0: And I'm Chris Howden. Good night.

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1: Listen, last week we got a big return. Erykah Badu gave us her first studio album in more than a decade. It's called Before the World Blows. It's a collaboration with The Alchemist, one of the most acclaimed producers in hip-hop. So today, I check in on Erykah's new album and her legacy up to this point. I'm El Amin Abdul Mahmoud, and this is Commotion. Damila Lemieux is here. Naila Kalita May is here. And Mark Anthony Neal is here. Hello to all of you. Welcome to the show.
2: Hey, what's up, man?
1: Hi, guys. Nice to have you here. Listen, the new album is the occasion, so I think that is probably the place for us to start. So let's just start with this.

0: That is a bit of a song called Witch Doctor. It's off this new Erykah Badu and The Alchemist album. Jamil, I'll start with you on this. This is Erykah's first studio album in more than a decade. What are you liking about the Erykah that you're hearing on this new project?
1: I love it. You know, I think this is... Erykah's never lost it, but she still has it if anybody was concerned. And I've always wanted to hear The Alchemist with more R&B singers. I love his production so much. They're a match made in heaven.
0: I completely agree with you. I think I kind of just put it on. I was like, oh, my body sort of knows how to groove to this before I'm even listening to, before I even know what I'm listening to. Nayla, let me go to you. What about you? What's your reaction to the record?
2: I like that she's a 55-year-old Black woman releasing a full-length album in a music industry and music environment that worships young, being young and the youth, and that has particular typecasts for Black women singers and musicians that she's consistently challenged and pushed, and she does that on this album too. I like the sense of continuity that this album has from her earliest album. She's exploring similar themes, thinking about asking us to think as individuals and to not follow groupthink. And I just love the atmosphere of it. It reminds me of seeing her live, which I got to do years ago. And there's a way that she conjures a kind of space and an environment. And she's able to do that sonically, that in a way that had me imagining her on stage and dancing and referencing all of her her work and understandings as a theater practitioner and an overall artist.
0: Yeah, I think atmosphere is absolutely the word that comes to mind when I think about Erykah. I feel like she's someone who creates atmosphere with her music, and then you get to sort of step into it and walk around it. You can kind of feel it all around you. I was driving in this morning listening to this record, and it was a bit of a foggy drive-in, and I was like, oh, this feels like this album. Like, it's just a thing that I'm immersed in, and I get to sort of live in this world. I want to come back to the record in just a moment, but Mark, let's go back to the beginning, if you don't mind. How did Erykah sort of first catch the world's attention?
3: He entered into a world of R&B, you know, in the mid-1990s that had been dominated by L.A. Reid and Babyface and Teddy Riley and the early moments of what Diddy was doing with hip-hop soul. And of course, it's also before that Timberland, Missy Elliott bounce sound from the late 1990s. And what you heard on her first album was something that referenced the acoustic soul of the 60s and the 70s, but it was something that was just so brand new. It was otherworldly, right? And it wasn't otherworldly in this kind of electronic sense that we would think of that later in the 1990s, but there was just something very spiritual, something very acoustic, something very grounded about the sound that cut against the grain of what we were hearing in hip hop and R&B at the time.
0: I think that when we think about the words neo-soul, right, like this idea, like almost most of the time with the word neo, anything that follows, I'm like, I don't like the thing that's going to follow it. However, with neo-soul, you can kind of make a bit of an exception to me, you know, a little bit. But like when we think about someone like Erykah or someone like D'Angelo, like what did mainstream R&B sound like before they got here?
3: Yeah, it's all those things, right? A lot of electronic music, a lot of programming, and the Jammin' Lewis thing with the programming of the drums.
0: Yeah.
3: And, you know, I hate the term, as most people do, neo-soul, because it was an interesting term to try to explain what we were hearing. There are a lot of ways in which D'Angelo and Badu kind of sound the same, but, you know, Michelle DeAngelo-Shell does not sound like them.
0: Yeah.
3: I think the thing that cut across the grain that made Erykah so distinct, obviously, was her voice. And folks will always talk about, well, she sounds a little bit like Billie Holiday. You know, for me, the sound of Erykah Badu's voice is someone who grew up in the 80s, who listened to Billie Holiday, but also listened to Pop Top 40 radio. So I always hear Stevie Nicks, right? I hear her drawing on all these different kind of references. So it was the quality of her voice, obviously the imagery, and the high use of musicianship, right? Always what was first forward with whatever we call neo-soul was the use of stellar musicians, and they show up on so many of the albums, which is why it has this kind of unique and unified sound at the same time.
0: To that end, let's take a moment to ground ourselves in some of the classic Erykah Badu songs. Here are some of the classic songs.

0: That Tyrone live, man. Okay, so this in backwards are Tyrone and then Love of My Life, Bag Lady, and on and on. Those are the classics. Those are sort of the biggest songs that we know Erykah Badu for. But she didn't just shift the image of the 90s with her music. She also did it with her image, and that's, we're talking about her hair here. I want to talk a little bit about the way that her hair, her natural hair conversation that she started, but also the faux locks conversation that she started. Why don't you tell us a little about that, Naila?
1: Well, when Erykah entered the mainstream, she was already trained in theater and performance, which focuses in part on how to create a character through images. And the images she portrayed included these tall, thick head wraps with a bit of hair showing at the front, enough to make you think that they were dreadlocks. And that was a dramatic departure from European standards of beauty that dominated Black hairstyles at the time, and that Black women adhered through a range of social pressures. And so most Black women were straightening or relaxing their hair. But then she said in an interview that her hair was fake. And people were forced to contend with that, like, rupture in her image and the notions of Afrocentricity and authenticity that she had invited and that had also been foisted upon her. Mm-hmm. And I would say this was, like, particularly complex in a Canadian context where there's a strong Caribbean culture that associate dreadlocks, at the time associated dreadlocks, with Rastafarianism, with that religious belief. And to be Rastafari was to stand against and deviate from the mainstream, from colonialism, from mainstream religions, and it meant to be persecuted. Dreadlocks were not welcome in the workplace. They were not welcome in schools. They were not welcome in most places of worship. And so when she said that her dreadlocks were fake, Rastafarianism was really a symbol of authenticity. And so it seemed that she was taking that lightly, even though in reality, she may not have understood all of those nuances coming as an African American from Texas.
0: Mm-hmm. I had not thought about that in the context of her theater background. I really appreciate that context. That sort of makes me think about it a little bit differently, actually. Jamila, let me go to you. What did you make of the way that Erykah sort of helped to shape the conversation about Black hair and popular culture?
2: Well, it's interesting, Naila said her revealing that her locks were fake was kind of like a big moment, because at that moment in time, fake hair was straight and natural hair was natural hair, right? We weren't really dealing with the overlap. And today you see Erykah helped to popularize the natural aesthetic as opposed to natural hair, right? And so when you think of her and Jill Scott and a lot of the performers of that, that were categorized as neo, so there's a lot of fake hair, right? There's a lot of, starter locks that were used to start off some very famous women's dreadlocks, It's interesting. I think also aesthetically, Erykah really helped to introduce to the mainstream a particular kind of Black character that's very, present in our communities, and that's the Black bohemian, right? And so that we saw that a little bit with Cree Summer on A Different World and Lisa Bonet on The Cosby Show in A Different World. And it's interesting how often the first Black bohemians who got to be bohemian in public were light-skinned women. And she represented just, a variety of Blackness that you would see working at the health food store, teaching a yoga class, burning incense, selling oils, someone who had been a staple in Black communities, but was not always represented in Black popular culture.
0: Mm-hmm. My name is Alamine Abdul-Mahmoud, and this is Commotion. And today we are talking about the legacy of Erykah Badu. And we're talking about this because there's a brand new release, which is a collaboration with hip hop producer The Alchemist. Jamila Lemieux here, Naila Kalita May is here, and Mark Anthony Neal is here. Let's just take a moment and hear another song off the new record.

0: That song's called To the Moon, Plan C. It's Erykah Badu featuring Steve Lacy. It's off this new record, Before the World Blows, which is a collaboration between Erykah Badu and The Alchemist. Mark, we talked a little bit about the way that Erykah has influenced pop culture with her music and her image, but Erykah's also from a time where musicians were maybe a little bit more expected to speak about the issues of the day. What do we think of Erykah's track record when it comes to that?
1: You know, I won't delve in too much into what she said over the years. What I think is really important is that she was comfortable not having a filter. Mm-hmm. If it was on her mind, she was going to say it, and she was going to be willing and able to deal with whatever blowback and controversy that came with that. You think about, you know, the way that she was very supportive of the Million Man March at a period of time where folks were kind of on the fence, both black and white folks, about, you know, a figure like the Nation is, like Louis Farrakhan and the Nation of Islam. The fact that so much of her lyrical rhetoric, particularly on that first album, was drawn from the 5% Nation, you know, which again is kind of a culture, you know, mainstays in black American communities, right? Mm. Not well known, and themselves didn't have a clear filter when they talked about race and white supremacy and white folks. And this was something that she embraced, right? And even visually represented it in some of her music videos. I think what's interesting about her formation in this context is this is really before social media. Mm. Right. And so, you know, she kind of has to recalibrate a little bit when Twitter is a thing and social media is around. But always, right, she's always willing to say what was on her mind, which I think is really important when we talk about artists who are deeply committed to community, deeply committed to cultural sustainability. She's always been willing to share what was on her mind if she thought it was important for her to.
0: Jamila, we should say, like, some of those comments have gotten her in a significant amount of hot water. Like, I'm thinking here about the comments that she made about Hitler, the comments that she's made about Bill Cosby, about R. Kelly. Do you want to talk about a little bit about the hot water she got into there?
2: Yeah, you know, I'll say, as a millennial who was very influenced by Erykah aesthetically, I wanted to dress like her, I wanted to be like her and Lauren, you know, and some of the rappers that I grew up listening to, and then getting a little older and then hearing her think, you know, and understanding that this is somebody who passionately defends R. Kelly, passionately defends Bill Cosby, you know, it was a kind of a sobering reminder that just because somebody's an artistic hero doesn't mean that they're a political figure, you know, and Erykah dressed herself in the costume of a politicized blackness, but in reality, she has not been terribly outspoken about social issues. And the few times she's dipped her toe in the water, she said things that we don't like.
0: Jamila, I got to ask you, though, it's worth noting that we are now living in this moment where you do have social media, and social media has given us things like Black Lives Matter and, like, has made that movement much more sort of coherent and cogent. And you've got a generation of sort of media savvy voices that actually are qualified to speak on those sociopolitical issues. Do you feel like now there's less pressure on artists like Erykah Badu to take that moment and speak because we've got other voices who can maybe fill that space?
2: Yeah, there's so many people. I mean, the fact I've been online pals with Mark Anthony Neal since I was in my 20s, right? This was one of the first people whose books I picked up when I got to Howard, and I was so excited to learn from him. So there are, you know, 25-year-old TikTokers that have a better political education than Erykah who can break down what's going on in this moment in history. So we don't require her voice in that way. You know, we need her singing and making music and entertaining us. You know, the revolution needs artists to keep the people going.
0: Yeah.
2: But I don't think that I think that first kind of wave of social media folks like Erykah revealing certain things about themselves kind of made us realize, like, we don't need our celebrities to be our spokespeople. And oftentimes it's better if they don't, they're not.
0: I was going to say, Nayla, what do you make of what Jamila's saying there?
3: Yeah, I certainly see what Jamila is saying and agree with it in many ways. I do think as well, though, in Black music, there is a tradition of Black artists who are socially engaged and who are activists and politically involved and who have been and have thoughtful things to say and are thoughtful about their content. What Erykah has done is that she's in many ways dressed the part, you know, and did that again. We think of the cover of Worldwide Underground when she's in the massive fake afro referencing the 60s and 70s. So there are ways that she has clothed herself or presented herself as being deeply rooted in that. And I think that what she's mostly rooted in is an interest in not being contained, which is very different than those Black traditions of being activists and through your artistic expression. So those voices to me are still incredibly important, as is that tradition.
0: I want to ask a little bit about the musical legacy and the musical influence that Erica's had, because Mark, I'm really interested in the fact that you see a lot of young artists, who, particularly young Black men, who are reference Erica as a reference point. And some of them show up on this record, right? Like Steve Lacy's on this record, Earl Sweatshirt's on this record. Drake has forever cited Erykah Badu as one of his sort of, primary sort of influences, both in image and also just in terms of like the vibe that he's trying to create. What do you make of the cross-generational appeal of Erykah Badu, the thing that has made her an inspiration to young artists even now?
1: You know, first of all, it's the longevity. She's managed to remain relevant in some way now for 30 years.
0: Yeah.
1: In updating herself for new generations of folks as they emerge. I think the thing that stands out ultimately is the fact that she's always been committed to doing it on her own terms. Mm. You don't rush Erykah Badu. She is going to release an album when she's going to release an album. She's not going to let the marketplace dictate when she should do that. She's not going to let her fans dictate when she should do that. She's going to do it on her own terms. I was struck by an interview that she did with the Guardian, you know, responding to why it's taken her so long to do another album. And she said, I needed time to collect data. I actually wish more artists would take time to collect data in their lives, in their personal lives, in their experiences, in their emotions, in the world before they, you know, return back to the studio to push out other things. You know, there is this notion, particularly in Black culture, because it's so devalued in the marketplace that you have to pump something out all the time. You know, you got to drop 12 Rick's takes and then drop an album every year. I love artists who take the time to just live and be with themselves for a while. And she's part of a tradition there. When you think about D'Angelo, when you think about Sade, it's just contemporary examples of that. I think younger artists appreciate that in her, and she becomes a role model for them in that regard.
0: I was going to say, this sort of came up as a theme when we talked about Sade not that long ago, you and I, but also, you know, you see this in Jill Scott as well, like someone who's just like, well, okay, I'm going to take my time. And then when I have something to say, that is will be the moment when I actually have, you know, come out and say it. Jamila, let me ask you the same question in terms of this idea of the younger appeal, the appeal to younger generations of artists. What do they look to when they look to Erykah Badu, do you think?
2: I just think, you know, her authenticity, her ability to show up as herself in her own way, I think has been so influential. You know, she's just cool, you know, like she's cool in ways that, you know, many people are just simply not. You know, you want to gaze upon her. You want to know what she's thinking about. And, you know, I just think between that and her having this really beautiful voice that sounds a little like Billie Holiday, like Mark said, but also sounds like something maybe you heard from the 70s, but also something you've never heard before. You know, she's a generational talent.
0: Mm-hmm. I think like for me, Nayla, what I'm really interested in is like when I hear someone like Drake say, okay, Erykah Badu is like not just a reference for me, but like a sort of a North Star for me in terms of like the way that he sort of structured his career. I try to sort of figure out where that shows up in his music, or at least like in the general vibe. That do you see that? Do you see that in all the artists who say like, hey, I really look to someone like Erykah? Do you hear it in the music, or do you sort of see it in anywhere else in the presentation?
3: I think it's aspirational. That is the notion that you can be different characters, that you can change what you're presenting and kind of reject notions that of what, in her case, female Blackness is supposed to be, or whatever your thing is supposed to be, and imagine something different, to take up a different kind of space and a different kind of imagination, and to think through sound differently as well, and to create these scapes. You know, she's really been quite different even in her live performances, right? This kind of interactive conversation that she has with audiences. And so I think that there is a way that other artists aspire to the freedom that she seems to express and live, and a willingness to be an artist. And that is fundamentally like what she's always been and what she was trained to do long before she entered the mainstream. She genuinely is an artist, not a singer who started singing because they wanted to have a career in the mainstream. She's a trained artist. And I think that that really shows, and that's what artists resonate with and experience and feel from her.
0: I've always appreciated the artists who can kind of very forwardly say, I really have a hard time and reject all the trappings of having to be a commercial artist, and that those are not for me, and I'll let you know when I'm ready in my own time. And then they do. They really do just disappear until they have the thing to say. Mark, I think it would be useful to somebody maybe like land this conversation at a place of saying, what is the thing that Erykah Badu does as a musician that other artists don't do as well? What is the thing that she does so well that people sort of gravitate towards?
1: Consistently, you know, shows up as herself. And that's it, right? That she's not moved by marketing reports. She shows up as herself. And, you know, this is the thing, right? You know, as was mentioned earlier, you know, she is a performer. She is impacted by the idea of being on stage and in a training in theater. Okay. But that doesn't mean that she doesn't show up as herself, you know, as she shows up in all these different characters.
0: Mm-hmm. Jamil, I'll give you the last word here after listening to this new album from Erykah. Where would you rank it alongside, you know, her sort of a full-length discography?
2: I would put this in the upper quintile, top 75% of Erykah Badu music. This can sit with Mama's Gun and Worldwide Underground and her debut album.
0: I've only done the two listens so far, and I'm so excited to return this record. In the meantime, I really appreciate your time. Thank you guys so much for being on the show today. Thanks again.
1: Thanks, Eleni.
0: Yes, of course.
3: Thank you.
0: Jamila Lemieux is a culture critic and the author of Black Single Mother, which is out now. Naila Kalita May is a multidisciplinary artist, Canada Research Chair, and professor at the University of Waterloo. And Mark Anthony Neal is a James B. Duke Distinguished Professor of African and African American Studies at Duke University. Erykah Badu's new album, With the Alchemist, is called Before the World Blows, and that is out right now. And also, if you're in the Toronto area, you can catch Erykah Badu live at the RBC Amphitheatre in Toronto on September 13th.

That is Erykah Badu with a new song called Crossfade. It's off her latest album. That's it for the show today. My name is El Amin Abdul Mahmood. This is Commotion. We'll be back tomorrow. We'd love to see you then.

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1: I'm Gervia Bailey, in for Tom Power. Samy Lautry was a fan favorite on the sixth season of Canada's Drag Race. Since then, they've accumulated millions of fans online. They'll be here to tell you about growing up Acadian in eastern Canada and the one thing the alt-right and drag queens have in common.
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7: From CBC News, The World This Hour, I'm Helen Mann. The U.S. State Department is advising Americans in the Middle East to be prepared for the potential for unforeseen escalation. That is following the latest tit-for-tat between the U.S. and Iran today, with yet more missiles fired and more threats of military force. Jagruti Dave has the latest from Washington.
8: Reports on Iranian state media of explosions in the southern part of the country as strikes and counterstrikes erupt once again between the United States and Iran. On social media, Donald Trump posted the latest strikes were retaliation for the Iranians' failed attempt at adding sea mines to the Strait of Hormuz and for firing eight missiles at a U.S. military base in Jordan. The U.S. president warned Iran will be hit again at a much harder and higher level if it hits back, repeating his threat to conduct the biggest attack of them all. But Iranian state media is already indicating they've retaliated with missiles and drones against U.S. interests in the Middle East. All this indicates another likely cycle of fighting, despite the U.S.'s pursuit of economic sanctions and an ongoing deadlock over the Strait of Hormuz. Jagruti Dave for CBC News, Washington.
7: In Gaza, residents are mourning the deaths of several people, including two children and a woman killed in Israeli strikes. Palestinians marched through Gaza City carrying a stretcher and chanting. Israel said it captured a senior Hamas official but did not provide details. Local reports allege anti-Hamas Palestinian militants backed by Israel were exposed while conducting a raid. They claim the ensuing Israeli strikes to cover the operation killed and injured several people. Israel's defense minister says activity by Israeli forces in the territory continues at all times.